0: Arlen tablet. 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
1: Good morning, I'm Daryl Jackson from the Times Radio newsroom. The Prime Minister will outline a new initiative later to reform social care and create a new national care service modelled on the NHS. The Times also reports that Andy Burnham is inviting Kemi Badenoch and Sir Ed Davey for talks on creating a new funding model. That's to provide elderly people with free nursing care at the point of need, rather than facing hugely expensive bills. Nadra Ahmed, chair of the National Care Association, told Times Radio it's crucial to focus on social care.
2: There are people who are going without care right now. We've got tens of millions of unpaid carers who are subsidising the state. It's just not fair. We have got to move it forward. And if we are looking at a form of taxation, let's be honest, the National Insurance is there and it funds the NHS. But let's have a look at this now.
1: In other news this morning, the US military says the Iranian Revolutionary Guard have launched multiple ballistic missiles from Iran on US forces based in the Middle East. US Central Command says all of them were successfully intercepted, adding that US forces remain vigilant and at a high state of readiness. Meanwhile, Donald Trump met Israeli Prime Minister Benjamin Netanyahu for talks described as positive and productive by the White House earlier. Alon Levy, former spokesperson for the State of Israel, told Times Radio that the US and Israel do have different war objectives, though.
3: The United States' top priority is to reopen the Strait of Hormuz. That's its job as the world's number one superpower, to open up maritime shipping. Israel is interested in destroying the Iranian regime's proxy armies and the ballistic missiles, which are an immediate threat to Israel, the UAE, Saudi Arabia. But where they're completely aligned is the understanding that the Iranian regime can never have nuclear weapons.
1: The Prime Minister, Andy Burnham, is hit out at FIFA's plans to sell off some ownership of its competitions, including the World Cup. He says football belongs to the people, not investors. Kieran Maguire, a football finance expert, told Times Radio it has created quite a bit of a backlash.
4: UEFA have come out very hostile to this. There appears to have been no consultation with the individual federations, UEFA, the North American, African, Asian federations. There's been no consultation with the players. There's been no consultation with the clubs, because ultimately the players are employees of the clubs who effectively outsource them during the FIFA World Cup.
1: Chris Philp claims the French Navy tried to intimidate him after shots were fired when he was being interviewed on a boat in the English Channel. The Shadow Home Secretary has rejected an explanation that the gunfire was part of a routine training exercise and says he'll raise the incident with France's ambassador. French authorities insist the exercise was planned. Mr. Philp has been speaking to Times Radio and explained why he didn't take cover.
5: First of all, it took a little bit of time to sink in what was actually happening. And secondly, the bullets were hitting the water behind our boat, but no one felt the need to take cover. But we were all like pretty shocked by what we just witnessed. Because obviously you don't expect, as a civilian vessel in French territorial waters, you don't expect to hear live firing from very close quarters.
1: And the funeral's taken place for Republican Senator Lindsey Graham, who died earlier this month. Known as a foreign policy hawk, Graham was working on a new Russian sanctions bill and had recently travelled to Kyiv to meet President Zelensky. President Donald Trump delivered his eulogy.
6: Virtually everyone, Republican or Democrat, liked Lindsey. 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Not everybody. He was a tough cookie, okay? I have to veer from this for a second. He was a tough cookie, darling, but he was beautiful.
1: And for a news bulletin when you want it, search for the Times Radio News Briefing on any podcast platform.
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7: Hello and welcome to The State of It, the political podcast from The Times and The Sunday Times. As you may have noticed, I'm not Stephen Swinford. It's me, Patrick Maguire, and my usual co-conspirators, Steve and Laura, are off this week. You can tell it's the parliamentary recess, but fans of the original lineup of this podcast are in for a treat because I'm joined by none other than Gabriel Pogren, the insight editor of The Sunday Times. Gabriel, it's great to have you back.
8: Thank you. I did worry with the fall of Keir Starmer that the time for blokey football analogies would be over, but given that Andy Burnham was elected, I hope I'm permitted to say that I feel a little bit like sort of Eden Hazard partaking in a football podcast today. Like, I was in lobby land. I thought I was at the top of my game, and then my legs left me. I put on a bit of weight and I just exited stage left. I've had nothing to do really with like lobby reporting for
9: You're retired from the day-to-day grind of political reporting.
8: So I've kind of come here to learn from the GOAT what is going on in Burnham's number 10.
9: Well, what is going on in politics this week? I think that's a big question. And already we're speaking on Tuesday. I think the contours of the political debate have already been set. When we look back at the end of this week, when we sit down in the Times parliamentary office to write our Saturday read, I think the opening sentence, or certainly a big chunk of it, will be the week the polls turned, because we've had three opinion polls so far this week, one from YouGov for the Times, one from Servation, and another from More in Common. And all of them show something that we had long forgotten was even theoretically possible. For the first time since April 2025, a party other than Reform is in the lead in those opinion polls. Now, first things first, worth saying, these are not the sort of leads that guarantee Labour a total landslide. In YouGov's poll, they've drawn level pegging. Indeed, you've got Labour on 22%, Reform on 22%, and the Tories on 21%. So that's all within the margin of error, a statistical dead heat. You've got the Greens collapsing in some polls. So it looks like we're looking at even a week in to Andy Burnham's premiership. He's only been Prime Minister for 8 days. Something of a realignment in British politics. And it's really striking.
8: I guess if you look at a lot of the appointments from the PPS level up to the cabinet, Burnham's made no secret of his desire to part with Starmer and Starmerism. In terms of the first 7 days of this administration, what has surprised you in terms of the way that Burnham has approached it?
9: It's a really interesting question. And what's leapt out at me is the transformative power that clear and decisive leadership and a sense of political identity at the top have had. And I think that is your golden ticket to achieving quite a lot, even in this fragmented, polarising, noisy political environment. I think we underestimate the role of agency, right? And we, you know, if we think about why Nigel Farage had led in the polls for a year, and indeed will still be leading in some of those polls, and Reform be leading the polls, it's because they had a leader who showed agency, right? Why did Polanski burn so brightly for a bit? Again, unlike Keir Starmer, he showed agency, right? And you can point to, it's funny, there was a paper, I think I mentioned this on the podcast the other day, that circulated in number 10 about high agency politicians who break the scroll. That was the phrase used by cabinet ministers. And for a long time, Labour didn't have one. But Andy Burnham said something to me when I was speaking to him that Sunday before he went in, so about 10 days ago now. He said, I'm going to try and do things in a different way. And, you know, I have no doubt of his sincerity, the clarity of his intent. But the question I always had, and I remember asking him this earlier in Makerfield as well, on the campaign trail, how do you ensure you don't go to London, right? Once you've put a suit on, you're chewed up by the system. Whitehall is still a bit of a mess. You know, the system closes ranks. It stops you being you, all the obligations of office. And he returns this phrase several times, I want to do things in a different way. And they have, in a very literal sense, done things in a different way, right?
8: When we just say, by the way, he's breaking the mold, that means like he's not done traditional press conferences. He's and done far more shorts on social media than he has, you know, inquisitorial sit downs or subjected himself to the, you know, firing squad of lobby or the press pack. He did a Laura Koonsberg interview, which is being transmitted tonight. But is that what you're saying in terms of his communications approach? It's not been Starmer in the wood panelled press gallery behind the door of number 10 taking questions from the political editors, and it's just been totally outside that template. Is that exactly
9: right? And it's not been you know, the big announcement is embargoed till 10 p.m. right, which means that it can be on the front page of the Times or any other paper. You know, they talk about it on the 10 o'clock news, it's in the news the next morning, you know, and everyone's seen it, everyone's a bit bored of it. What they've been doing is they've been releasing stories for a number of reasons, some of them market sensitive, some for logistical reasons, some because of discussions with cabinet ministers. The stories have been coming out at 6 a.m., which means the nation has been waking up, right? You look at your phone bleary-eyed and you see Andy Burnham has done X from the BBC News app or the Sky News app or whatever, or your Times app indeed. And you're sort of bleary-eyed, right? That's what the nation's waking up for. It drives conversation throughout the day. It's not a deliberate strategy to marginalise political media, the lobby, Westminster journalists, but it has succeeded in showing they can drive the conversation in a different way. Now, let's see how that goes when they get into knotty policy questions like social care, which he's giving a speech on tomorrow. But in the space of a week, I think what you hear from within government, within Number 10, within other departments, within the cabinet, within even the people who have fallen victim to this regime change, well, all of them acknowledges we at least know what. So there are lots of questions about the how. How did they achieve this? But in terms of political direction, it's been very, very clear indeed.
8: Well, actually, just on that point, so it's kind of an unusual time. We're at the height of parliamentary recess. A lot of people, to the extent they aren't already, probably even more switched off from the life and times of Westminster during the summer. And yet you only get to introduce yourself to the country once. And it seemed like in the first few days, he was very much laser focused on cost of living and what he called the way of life, our culture of pubs and entertainment venues and music. And it was sort of quite well away from what he's going to turn to now, which is social care and one of the great knotty policy questions of our time, which, you know, Louise Casey was at pains to say the other day she hoped Andy Burnham would pick up and run with in short order, because she was jumping up and down at Keir Starmer, urging him at the outset of his administration to grip this and use the majority he had to do something about it. But what are we to read from that? Because Starmer certainly liked the idea of being Mr. Fix-It and being, you know, an action-oriented politician, talked about politics treading on our lives more lightly, but liked the idea that he was going to go in and, in a kind of undemonstrative way, fix big things. So what do we derive from the fact that Burnham is, you know, imminently now going to tackle one of the great unsolved dilemmas that's haunted British politics for basically 3 decades and hasn't been addressed at all?
9: The framing of your question reminds me of something David Blunkett said to me a couple of weeks ago when I interviewed him. You know, Burnham's great mentor, and he said Burnham feels that he needed to convey a degree of optimism and dynamism in that first week. And the Prime Minister himself said to me, I'm not pretending that, you know, a 2 quid bus fare or, you know, a fiver off your energy bills a month or a grand off a pub's tax bill a year is going to be transformative and has solved everything. But it's about those sorts of moves are meant to convey to people that, yeah, I get it, right? And I can do something and I'll do a bit now. This second week, in the words of Andy Burnham's team, is about, you know, that those are the little things. These are the big things, right? So you've had first meeting with Zelensky, front page of this morning's Times, Burnham's hard hat schools, right? That's massive educational reform, you know, skills education, apprenticeships, parity with academic qualifications, right? Massive, big structural and cultural change. And then we'll get social care as well. And the social care thing, I think, is the most essential, though, as you say, not least because of the urgency, but I think it's the most revealing thing about Andy Burnham, right? So it's a big unfinished business thing for him from
8: his time in health.
9: Yeah, from his time in health, right? Because, and, you know, Labour lose the 2010 election for lots of reasons, but I would say, you know, if you were to ask Andy Burnham about that now, he'd say, you know, what is he doing in 2009, 2010? Right, he's getting heckled by the cop of Hillsborough. That's a big political awakening moment for him. And he's also trying to solve social care, and the Tories kick it to bits, right? They run ads that say RIP off, you know, reject Labour's death tax, right? And that's political knockabout that succeeds in knocking lasting social care reform into the long grass. I was speaking to someone in government about this last night who was saying, you know, this is going to be absolutely central to this premiership because of the really clear direction from him. The fact that he is expediting Louise Casey's report and not saying, let's take a beat, let's convene a big cross-party thing, let's bind people in from the start. The plan is in train. And, you know, the third thing is, it's going to expose him very quickly to his phrase, political capital, but also the need for actual capital, right? He is running headfirst into a political minefield because immediately the questions are not just how you're going to pay for this, right? That's the entry-level question. What happens when, as one of the people who will be involved in the implementation of all of this was saying to me yesterday, what happens when the King's Fund, the Wellcome Trust, the IFS, the NHS Confederation, whoever, you know, 10 former health secretaries come out and say, great idea, but actually the impacts on the NHS will be negligible, right? This is going to cost every household an extra 10 grand in tax or whatever. But it's not going to solve anything.
8: Save the NHS.
9: It's not going to deliver sort of savings you can take to the bank for the government.
8: But what do you actually think happens to this government when the rubber does hit the road when it comes to really difficult policy decisions like social care, which, as you outlined, there are massive stakeholders within the parliamentary party and out there in the country that could make life very difficult for him. And Burnham has, you know, in ways that are vaguely redolent of Corbyn's kinder, gentler politics, spoken so much about the idea that, you know, he's going to do away with traditional whipping, he wants to do things differently. What does that actually mean in pounds, shillings and pence when he has people from all sides saying, as they inevitably will, we don't like this, or we got the Treasury saying no, can do?
9: Well, yeah, that is the question. Someone did say to me yesterday, people are in for a very rude awakening come September. Well, it wasn't just one person, right? Several people, including, you know, a good mix of people who are sympathetic to this project and feel badly let down and screwed over by this new political project. You know, September is going to hit this government like a ton of bricks. You'll have parliamentary questions from the Tories every day. You'll have a hyper-engaged media. Steve Swinford will be in this chair, you know, machine-gunning them every day. And it's parliamentary party that has a very noisy minority of people who feel bruised, who feel humiliated, who feel like they don't want to do Andy Burnham any favours whatsoever. And, you know, maybe Darren Jones will get on his hind legs and give a speech about fiscal responsibility. And by that point, Labour have maintained this modest lead in the polls for a while. And the rest of the parliamentary Labour Party goes, shut up, Darren, don't care, whatever. Or maybe, actually, they listen to that and say, actually, bang on, you're right. Ooh, you know, my constituents in, insert southeast marginal here, haven't really liked the sound of any of this. What are we going to do about this? I didn't get a job, or I've been demoted, or... It's going to require Andy Burnham to maintain this sense of agency and initiative. And he's also going to have to spend a lot of time fulfilling his promise to engage properly with people in a way that Keir Starmer never did, right? He sent this long letter to Labour MPs early this month. And it was sort of like, if any of you are opening an envelope, I'll be the first person to turn up. You know, if it's just John McDonnell and Richard Bergen, you know, having a fag behind the bike sheds like that, I think that's a really important meeting and I'll be there, right? It was that sort of thing. And, you know, Annalise Midgley, the chief whip, wrote to MPs yesterday saying, look at this broad-based, diverse team. There are members of the Socialist Campaign Group in government, for instance. There are members of Progress, the Blairite group in government. But, you know, as you say, when the rubber hits the road, all of these warm words are going to be tested. MPs are going to want to see action. And we've not yet seen a version of Andy Burnham as Prime Minister who's at the mercy of events. And I think that is the big danger in terms of political management, because that's when it always fell apart for Keir Starmer. Let's talk about, as you said, the flip side of all this, which is, where does this leave the right? Because I think a really important thing to remember about what's happening to Labour's number in the polls, it is not a case of Andy Burnham is coming for Nigel Farage's voters. Yes, there'll be case of that at the margins, as there's always churn between parties. But I don't think that's the statistically significant thing that's happening here. Indeed, it's not. What Andy Burnham is doing is expanding Labour's coalition or rebuilding Labour's coalition. Right? Andy Burnham wants to rebuild a traditional Labour coalition, which he is, or started to do on this basis, but it is not the old Labour coalition. It is a newer Labour coalition, which is to say, who's losing out? It's the Greens who are being squeezed in our YouGov poll. You know, the Green support among the very youngest voters, 18, 24-year-olds, went from 46% to 26%, which I think is crazy. Labour's share of the vote among young voters has surged. The Greens are down. The Liberal Democrats are down that YouGov poll to their lowest number since before the 2024 election. And yes, if you look at Reform's number, it peaked a while ago and has been in a sort of steady-ish decline, not dramatic decline, but you know, it's not like Andy Burnham is eating Reform's lunch. What he's doing is he's reuniting or appears to be reuniting the left, and that leaves the right with a big strategic decision to make, or voters on the right, because the prize now for Reform is stay a clear second, and the object lesson for voters on the right will be, if you don't get behind one challenger to Andy Burnham, Andy Burnham wins the next election at a canter. And that is the calculation for people on the right now.
8: Which is basically, I mean, that does turn on its head the whole story of politics over the last year, if what you're saying is right. You know, until now, there's been this idea that politics is permanently fragmented. But per what you just said, basically, Burnham has he's got pretty singular communications abilities, but also in some ways people said this about Starmer, but he's also a lucky general in some ways as well. He's taken office hot on the heels of a series of disclosures that have sort of sapped away at Reform's momentum. But essentially what you're saying is, if Burnham can make good on this idea of cementing together those bricks and creating a proper progressive left liberal coalition, then that totally changes the dynamic on the right. And it might play into Reform's hands, it might actually up the urgency of their demand to Tory voters to leave behind the Conservatives and finally make that transition to Reform. Equally, it might just deepen the Conservatives' demand for the same, and the Conservatives keep saying that Reform have peaked. So what is your sense from only the early days of where this has left Nigel Farage and the Conservatives?
9: Look, clearly this has been a time of friction and noise for Reform and its relationship with the rest of the political mainstream. But I think there is always a risk with Reform of making a category error, of applying analysis that is at least a year out of date to them, right? So the consensus now is Reform have peaked, Reform are done. You know, it's only a matter of time before we get Tory crossover, and then we're back to familiar two-party politics, and Labour take on the Tories, and the Tories win. Now, look, maybe that's going to happen. Look, last week, Reform won and yes, it was a low turnout. Yes, it was a police and crime commissioner election in Norfolk. Reform, having had a bad couple of months, a noisy couple of months, absolutely walloped the Tories in Norfolk. You know, the Tory vote absolutely collapses. And you sort of look at this and say, you know, Nigel Farage does have at least a quarter of the electorate on lock. And what he is doing now is, and this is why Claxton is significant, he is working out how to speak to these people directly, what they think, gathering data, all of these things are out of sight and mind of his political opponents, working out how to circumvent the usual channels of politics, the usual conventions of politics, right? Breaking through those. And that consolidates that part of the electorate for him. You know, people are now saying, well, you know, Reform are never going to get to 35%, 40% of the vote. You know, yeah, okay, in April 2025, August 2025, that was the conversation in reform. That's not the conversation in reform anymore because you know, it's unlikely that anybody gets to 35% of the vote anymore.
8: So they are betting on a prolonged period of parties vying for the share of the vote that falls well short of what a government would traditionally hope to have achieved. I mean, they, it was all very well that Burnham, he would say this, is going to unite all the left and liberal parties, but presumably what you're saying there is reform's position is predicated up to a point on the idea that you can still, you're still going to be able to do big things on a local level up in our national political conversation with a share of the vote that is from the mid-20s to the low 30s.
9: Yeah, I did look, and that is just a rational response to the nature of our electoral system now, right?
8: Yeah.
9: You know, we have... we'll have at least four parties, you know, certainly four, maybe five parties, all capable of winning more than 10% of the vote, and three possibly winning more than 20% of the vote. So, you know, it's entirely rational now to say, well, actually, if we can do everything we can to optimise our hold on our core vote, which is quite chunky and also locks the Tories out of contention in big, big swathes of the country, then you know, that is not a bad place to start from. I think the big test for reform, the big strategic test for reform is, let's say what we've seen in the polls this week is going to be sustained. And the new state of affairs is, broadly speaking, like, I don't know, Labour 28, reform between 25 and 26, the Tories around 20. And also, it's a clarifying moment for everybody else on the right, because we sort of need a by-election or two as an object lesson in this to see how the right respond, right? Mm. Because, you know, what happens if Labour are now capable of winning elections because of a split on the right? And you do wonder whether, okay, that does that push people back into the territory where we're talking about a pact? You know, reform aren't going away. And, you know, the poll numbers have dipped a little bit. They have not collapsed.
8: I mean, using your own political imagination, what actually is... to date, if you were to surmise what it will end up being, the likeliest sort of weak underbelly or bit of Burnham's political persona or project that reform will in due course exploit? Because he's not Jeremy Corbyn and he's obviously not Keir Starmer. He's a totally different political proposition. What for you is like the bit of this Burnham project that is very vulnerable to kind of reform attack, to the extent that, as you've said, Burnham's competing for their votes anyway, which he may not be?
9: Well, it's the fact that it's the Labour Party. I think that's ultimately the weakness. And the price for Farage is to say Andy Burnham is an unreconstructed Labour politician of the kind you've known recently. Right, so broadly speaking, right, his values don't align with yours. It's actually a really fascinating and in some ways quite exciting political matchup, because you have two people in Andy Burnham and Nigel Farage, and also, by the way, in Kemi Badenoch, who are capable of mounting and sustaining a political argument in a really forceful way. So it is, for the first time, feels like a proper electoral prize fight and a battle of visions.
8: Well, I think that's all we've got time for in this special edition of The State of It. It was lovely to be back. And,
9: good to have you. So thanks very much to you and Daughtry, Molly Guinness. And if you're listening still, make sure you like, subscribe, and share this podcast wherever you get yours from.
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0: If he's serious about this, it's about being very, very strong-minded and getting the conversation to accept that the nation does have to pay for this one way or the other, and it's all going to be on our door because the demographics in this country, we are getting older, we are living longer, and somehow we need to find a way of looking after each other.
1: Parents on benefits could receive up to £4,500 a year if their 16 or 17-year-old starts an apprenticeship under new government plans to remove financial barriers to work. Ministers say the bursary will stop families losing benefits when teenagers leave full-time education for paid apprenticeships. Claire Fox, a crossbench peer, told Times Radio plans also announced for 14-year-olds to study technical qualifications linked to local employers is too young.
2: It's very difficult to decide whether you're academic or not at 14. And the problem with NEETs is much more complicated, I would say, as to why young people feel happier being on, in some instances, are reluctant to work, do not want to work in certain jobs.
1: The US military says Iranian Revolutionary Guards have launched multiple ballistic missiles from Iran on US forces based in the Middle East. US Central Command says all of them were successfully intercepted, adding the US forces remain vigilant and at a high state of readiness. And firefighters in Spain and France are preparing to tackle wildfires as temperatures climb towards another heat wave. Hundreds of thousands have already been forced to flee their homes. Craig Wakeling has a sport.
3: The Prime Minister has hit out at FIFA's plans to sell off some ownership of its competitions, including the World Cup. He says football belongs to the people, not investors, after the governing body announced it's going to seek private investment. It's thought President Gianni Infantino would create a company to take charge of the tournaments, then take charge of it himself, and reports say that he could then personally make tens of millions of pounds. Elsewhere, Zinedine Zidane says France has outstanding players, as he's been confirmed as a new national manager. He takes over from Didier Deschamps, who stepped down after 14 years in the job. An ex-Manchester City manager, Roberto Mancini, has been appointed as the Italy boss for the second time, replacing Gennaro Gattuso. He led the nation to Euro 2020 victory at Wembley before leaving the role in 2023. Andrea Pirlo's appointment as head coach was blocked earlier due to ties to a Russian betting company. For more on these stories, check out the Times website and app.
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5: Welcome to Frontline with me, Philip Ingram. Now, today, on day 1,616 of Vladimir Putin's 10-day special military operation or full-scale invasion of Ukraine, we're very fortunate to be talking to Dr. Aaron Edwards. Aaron, an academic, an author, globally recognised security expert, and since 2008, I think it is, he's been a senior lecturer at on defence and international affairs at the Royal Military Academy at Sandhurst. His career spans professional military education, international peace building and strategic analysis, and he's briefed and trained military leaders from over 25 countries, I think, from around the world at the prestigious Sandhurst. And he's a leading authority on terrorism and counterterrorism and geopolitical risk, having authored a number of different books, including Agents of Influence, which those looking behind me might be able to see, and books on Britain's secret intelligence wars against the IRA and against loyalist terrorist groups as well. You can see UVF behind the mask behind me as well. Joins us today, and we're looking at special operations and some of the lessons that could be coming out of the Russian-Ukraine war. But Aaron, welcome to Frontline.
6: Great to be with you, Philip.
5: Now, there's lots of lessons coming out of Ukraine. There seems to be, everyone is talking about how it's changing our doctrinal approach and changing everything else and our overall approach, given UAVs and tactics. And the Ukrainians are in a unique position where a lot of their senior generals have been trained and brought up in the old Soviet-style tactics, but also come out, and I'm sure you've seen Ukrainian officers coming through Sandhurst. Certainly when I was at the Advanced Command and Staff College, we had Ukrainian officers coming through getting trained on Western techniques and everything else. Have we seen a shift in what the Ukrainians are doing away from the old Soviet mindset? And are there lessons coming out from what you're seeing that we should be applying or are applying in the way that we're teaching our military to progress for modern warfare?
6: I think the answer has to be yes. The one important point that I would make at the outset about the Ukrainian armed forces is that they have had to learn incredibly quickly under contact.

0: with the enemy, and that has driven a lot of wartime ingenuity. And what we're seeing is, I think, Ukraine pivoting away from being a net importer of training, education, equipment, finance, and so on, to them becoming a net exporter of expertise in military security and intelligence activities. And that's clearly going to be quite important as we move forward into the future.
1: Now, this is something that was, if you look back in history, and you are a bigger expert than me in this, we could almost say it was ever thus. If you look at during the Second World War, Second World War, we sort of out-invented the enemy and then outproduced them through clever means. We go to the Cold War and, we forced the Soviet Union to collapse because of, us creating an environment where it cost them so much more money to produce their weapons, and effectively we bankrupted them. Why do you think this is coming as such a surprise to those in command positions across our militaries today, that innovation, change of tactics, adaption in warfare and all the rest of it is something that people are sitting up and going, oh, we need to look at this and start to deal with it? Have we forgotten or just never actually learned these lessons?
0: Well, I think under wartime conditions and particularly when resources are constrained, because I think in wartime we have this overemphasis perhaps on daring do, moral courage, and all of the kind of human qualities. We don't necessarily see how technology is invented or adapted for the battlefield that those who are facing those harsh conditions are dealing with every day. And so there's a pressure that comes not just in terms of time, but in terms of innovation and improvisation. And it's only really when we look back on wars and armed conflicts that we see that trend line of technology and where human ingenuity and where that kind of imaginative mindset comes into play. Because, as I've said, there are pressures in all sorts of ways, and that's something that we don't appreciate when we sit from the vantage point of peacetime. So when you sit with a peacetime army, regardless of where you are in the world, and your forces haven't been tested in years, then of course it's very easy to spot why these things are taking place. But when you're in the thick of it, and I think the Ukrainian armed forces have been in the thick of it well before 2022, some of these techniques, tactics, procedures that we are seeing utilized and optimized at the moment, which we'll come on to talk about in terms of special operations, they have been tried and tested in the past. But I think you're right in terms of the question you asked me on the Russian sort of doctrinal mindset, the Soviet mindset, that has been deep within the Ukrainian armed forces. And we have seen a huge shift, not just in terms of the the conceptual component, as we would say, in terms of fighting power, but also physically. We've seen real changes in terms of the Ukrainian armed forces and how they are, frankly, dealing with quite a significant, stronger enemy. And that demands that kind of ingenuity that I mentioned previously, and that also demands coming outside and thinking outside of those old Soviet structures, and that hasn't been easy for the Ukrainians.
1: Yeah, well, we'll come on and talk about SOA in a minute, but I want to just touch on command here. We've just seen another change of commander of the Ukrainian armed forces, with General Sirsky, according to the headlines, having been sacked, and his predecessor General Zhuluzhny having been sacked. But you deal with leaders and leadership development across the board. The way I look at it is, yes, technically they've been sacked, but in reality they've achieved what they could do and what they needed to do, and it's time to hand the reins over. People, I don't think, understand the pressures that there are when you're having to be a commander at high intensity conflict over a number of years. Once you have exhausted yourself and exhausted your thinking, it's much easier to be moved to one side because you'll never want to give it up yourself, and then bring someone with a new thinking coming in. Do you think that's what's happening with the Ukrainian armed forces?
0: Yes, I do. But I also think that it's higher command decisions that are made politically in the political strategic space. And that is not something that is unusual. I mean, in the Second World War, the great comparator for the UK armed forces is actually to look back in the Second World War when we were at war, a total war, which is what the Ukrainians have been at for a few years now. And during total war, that means that sometimes you need to shift people to the side. Sometimes in our very evocative language, you sack them. And Field Marshal Montgomery was a good sacker of generals who then went on to command in other places in very distinguished ways post-war. But perhaps there are opportunities there to move new people into position. I think that's probably what's happening. When you're in that intense wartime space, I think that sometimes small decisions that are taken have huge consequences. And actually, that's what we're seeing from the outside looking in. But in terms of the inside looking out, I think it might be more akin to what you've described. I think that actually we see, leaders fail in one respect and perhaps succeed in others. So I don't think it's a completely damning changing of the guard. I think that it's something that we will hear more about, as we did indeed hear more about with the current incumbent for the ambassador role in London. So, we need to watch and wait.
1: Again, before we get on to special operations and stuff, I want to pick your academic brain here a little bit, because we hear an awful lot of sound bites in the media about us being at war with the Russians effectively, in this grey zone and all the rest of it. And you've mentioned total war, and I've mentioned total war. From an academic perspective, what's the difference?
0: Well, total war engages absolutely everybody in the country. There, in some respects, there is no difference between the front line and the home front. Everybody's engaged. Everybody's in a wartime mindset. Everybody's pulling together for one overarching purpose. And in the context of Ukraine, it's to repel the Russian invaders. We can't say the same thing in relation to the West, because, first of all, politicians and military commanders may believe that we're under attack or we're in that kind of wartime space, but actually the general public do not. And, there has been repeated polling around this. So I would say that total war is when you actually see the bloodshed in front of your very eyes. And for the general public, that's not something they're seeing. They may not necessarily associate the likes of interfering with underwater cables or, attempted targeted assassinations, spying, espionage activity, as obviously something that's, one state will do to another, but they don't necessarily associate that with war. And I think that that's the situation that we're in. There isn't a convincing narrative around that in terms of us being at war. And that's part of the problem. So I'd say in terms of total war, it's probably partial war if at best, but certainly it is a real threat and that we cannot get away from.
1: Yeah, I think some of the people don't quite understand, and this is where you want to see polls coming out from major broadcasters turning around saying only 6% of the population would vote to go and fight for the country. It's apples and pears. It's not comparing what's going on in Ukraine to the UK, because there's that different mindset. But in mindsets, we touched on special operations, and you've written an awful lot about that, in particular in a Northern Ireland context, where the British military with our security services and the police forces had a special operations mindset in dealing with terrorists. We've seen the Ukrainians with the HUR and their other security services carry out some fantastically audacious attacks into Russia and bring what I describe as special operations executive type tactics into their day-to-day military operational context and operational framework. Is that, again, something that, because we've effectively been in a non-total war scenario for military skills that we have forgotten? And are there lessons that we can pull out from what we were leading on during World War II, what Ukraine is now leading on in these SOE-type tactics, like Operation Spider's Web, that fantastically audacious drone attack against Russian strategic bombers, launching them from the tops of civilian trucks, and the truck drivers didn't even know that they were in there. Is there something that we can pull back into our military and start to teach?
0: Yes, I think that only really in the context of a wartime setting can those ideas truly come to the front. I mean, they and be used in an offensive way. So I think that the Ukrainians have that offensive mindset and have had to have that offensive mindset. Now, there is a longer gestation in terms of, say, for instance, some of their covert action that has had to be carried out since 2014, rather than after the full-scale invasion. So they've had time to optimize and perfect. But the problem with the conflict raging for so long is that individuals have been killed. And with those individuals going, some of those bright ideas have gone with them. Now, in terms of a professional armed forces, most of the Ukrainian professional army was chopped up. And they lost huge amounts of blood and treasure in relation to that professional army that they'd spent years trying to build up, and including all of those Ukrainian cadets that were trained in overseas, officer cadets that were trained overseas were essentially wiped out. And so they had to start from the beginning, and they had to start with the recognition that they couldn't do things the way that they had done them in the past, because the Soviet mindset, and I've seen this in so many places, in post-Soviet places, former republics of the USSR, where they have a very rigid mindset. They're not prepared to learn from other people, and they're certainly not prepared to rethink what ways they were doing things in the past. I think that's essential to explaining where this sort of special operations mindset has come from with regards to the Ukrainians. Yes, they've learned it from books. They've learned it from the British talking about it, British trainers and British advisors. And people that they've interacted with from other countries. They know that Western countries have been in the game a long time in terms of that kind of special operations or covert action type activity, and they have taken the best learning. I think that's the difference really between the Ukrainians and the Russians. The Russians have been quite happy to throw whatever they can find at the problem, whereas the Ukrainians have been prepared to think through some of these issues and really have adopted a problem-solving mindset. And actually, it's quite imaginative when you think about some of the things that they've carried out. For instance, in terms of the targeted killings that have been attributed to Ukraine, one in particular that was claimed by the SBU was the assassination of the senior Russian general in Moscow outside his apartment block by an IED. I mean, just the technical sophistication and the thinking behind that is quite extraordinary. And that's kind of indicative of today's SOE type activities. I mean, I think that you can take the learning from the sorts of tradecraft potentially and upgrade it for today's purposes. But I think it's the thinking, the critical thinking, and the imaginative thinking that goes on to deliver effect like that is truly remarkable. And that's really what we would have said in relation to the SOE or other organizations that had been formed in war. And I should actually say that in terms of special operations, it defies conventional thinking about military matters, and that's what makes it so successful, that it is something that people think is impossible. And suddenly these military, highly trained, highly equipped and focused military forces, small in number and operating offensively, are able to successfully deliver strategic effect. And that's what makes it truly remarkable on the battlefield and even in peacetime conditions, because it's seen as something that cannot be achieved. It's the impossible that becomes possible.
1: Well, you know, I remember reading the old Second World War SOE manual, and you were seeing pictures of exploding coal that was dropped into the railway station, so that whenever it was put into the boiler on trains, it would blow up and just destroy the boiler. Or exploding rats, but we'll not describe where the detonator was inserted on those as we go forward. But you know, it's this mindset that's interesting, and your comments on what the Russians are doing and their lack of mindset or similar mindset is interesting. You know, putting into context what Ukraine is actually doing at the minute, if we look at it, it's re-equipping with equipment that is changing the way it fights its war, even down at the lowest level. You know, the Soviet tanks had a crew of three, Western tanks had a crew of four. You're changing dynamics right down at that lowest level when you're bringing Western equipment in. There are so many different types of Western equipment. You're having to learn how to use all of these different bits and integrate them in together. At the same time, the Ukrainians have been changing their tactics from old Soviet-style tactics of rigid formations and rigid defences and everything else to more what we describe in the way we teach people as manoeuvrous-type tactics and the development of core structures and everything else. And then they're bringing in all this innovative stuff with SOE tactics and all the rest of it. You know, give us a flavour from a historical perspective as to how much of a challenge this is, and who else would have the ability to carry out these sorts of significant changes while fighting a high intensity total war?
0: Well, I think those countries that are at war have to do that in order to survive, and I think that's been the motivating factor with Ukraine since 2022. They started on the defensive. Many people said that they could not defend themselves, especially if you take on board criticism of the failure to do anything with the intelligence warning that was provided. But I have to say that even on the back foot, you're still in a strong position. So I think in terms of military theory here, if I can just deal with that first, and then we can talk about where in the world, you know, those countries might be able to do it effectively if they were required to do so, because obviously their existence is at stake, or the survival as a state. In terms of the theory, the interesting thing is that special operations activity, that kind of activity, only really works if it adheres to fundamental principles. The principle of security, for instance, that your plans have to be hidden from the enemy, and that's incredibly difficult, especially in wartime conditions when you have people who have been uncovered as agents operating on behalf of the Russians inside Ukraine. You have had people who have been compromised in many different ways, and the Russians are totally dedicated to attacking and any kind of intelligence network, undermining any kind of decisions that are taken by the Ukrainian armed forces. And we can see that actually how they might play on that, especially where there is, say, popular protest in relation to the removal of a key figure in Zelensky's government, where the Russians might place pressure on that. It might be that, of course, they are dedicated to uncovering the plans. They don't want a repeat of another spider's web. And so on. The theories are there for all to see, really, in terms of how they work. You know, surprise, speed, you know, there's various things. They work when the forces are highly trained and they are rehearsing effectively, but they only ever work when you look at the moral side of this, in terms of courage, in terms of going the extra mile, because you get friction in war. And regardless of how sophisticated these things are, whether technical, whether drone-enabled, AI-enabled, they only really work at the point of delivery. And at the point of delivery, it's also known as the point of vulnerability. And basically, the longer you let an operation go, the more chances you have for failure. And so success has to be quite steady, quite quickly. So when you think of some of those, you know, especially in wartime conditions in the Second World War, there were various operations that were carried out, such as the rescue, the SS rescue of Mussolini, had to be done very, very quickly. They were brazen. You know, there were examples, many examples of British commandos doing similar things where there was success or failure. Time was the big factor. And I think that that's the significance here, that the Ukrainians have got this stage where they are well trained and equipped, where they have the basic doctrinal teachings that they themselves have invented. You know, doctrine is what is taught, and I think that they are in a stage now, at a stage now, where they can teach themselves and others about how to operate effectively. But as I say, the friction that comes, you know, that's through chance. It's also through uncertainty, the will of the enemy. Those things have a bearing on how successful a special operation can be. So when we talk about special operations, and I know that in your introduction today, you mentioned the 10-day special operation by the Russians, they failed completely as soon as they went outside that window. And that's exactly what I'm trying to say. The quicker that it can be done, and with surprise, speed, and an aggressive mindset, then big things can be achieved, strategic things can be achieved, and that's really the value of that. Now, in terms of how that plays out in other militaries worldwide, I think that it's fair to say the Israelis have had many decades of operating in that kind of way. Some of their activities have come off, others have not. And I think that it can be repeated, it can be replicated, and that's where really this sort of science more than the art comes into it. It can be replicated, it can be learned, and it can be learned by Western countries that are at peace. We can learn from our Ukrainian friends and allies and partners. We can absolutely do that. But the choice obviously becomes, you know, is it advisable or plausible to use that kind of those kinds of activities? And I think in the Ukraine context, it's very different. It's very offensive leaning, and we see targeted killing associated with that. Is that something that's palatable in countries that are liberal democracies? Well, with public opinion rallying against these sorts of activities, probably not. It depends, is the answer.
1: Well, you know, on that note, you know, Dr. Aaron Edwards, it's been absolutely fascinating talking to you, and it sounds as if we're going to have more opportunities to get into greater analysis about what's going on. But thank you very much indeed for talking to me today on Frontline.
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9: Good morning, I'm Daryl Jackson from the Times Radio Newsroom. The Prime Minister will outline a new initiative later to reform social care and create a new national care service modelled on the NHS. The Times also reports that Andy Burnham is inviting Kemi Badenoch and Sir Ed Davey for talks on creating a new funding model. That's to provide elderly people with free nursing care at the point of need, rather than facing hugely expensive bills. Nadra Ahmed, chair of the National Care Association, told Times Radio it's crucial to focus on social care.
10: There are people who are going without care right now. We've got tens of millions of unpaid carers who are subsidising the state. It's just not fair. We have got to move it forward. And if we are looking at a form of taxation, let's be honest, the National Insurance is there and it funds the NHS. But let's have a look at this now.
9: In other news this morning, the US military says the Iranian Revolutionary Guard have launched multiple ballistic missiles from Iran on US forces based in the Middle East. US Central Command says all of them were successfully intercepted, adding that US forces remain vigilant and at a high state of readiness. Meanwhile, Donald Trump met Israeli Prime Minister Benjamin Netanyahu for talks described as positive and productive by the White House earlier. Alon Levy, former spokesperson for the State of Israel, told Times Radio that the US and Israel do have different war objectives, though.
11: The United States' top priority is to reopen the Strait of Hormuz. That's its job as the world's number one superpower, to open up maritime shipping. Israel is interested in destroying the Iranian regime's proxy armies and the ballistic missiles, which are an immediate threat to Israel, the UAE, Saudi Arabia. But where they're completely aligned is the understanding that the Iranian regime can never have nuclear weapons.
9: The Prime Minister Andy Burnham is hit out at FIFA's plans to sell off some ownership of its competitions, including the World Cup. He says football belongs to the people, not investors. Kieran Maguire, a football finance expert, told Times Radio it has created quite a bit of a backlash.
12: UEFA have come out very hostile to this. There appears to have been no consultation with the individual federations, UEFA, the North American, African, Asian federations. There's been no consultation with the players. There's been no consultation with the clubs, because ultimately the players are employees of the clubs who effectively outsource them during the FIFA World Cup.
9: Chris Philp claims the French Navy tried to intimidate him after shots were fired when he was being interviewed on a boat in the English Channel. The Shadow Home Secretary has rejected an explanation that the gunfire was part of a routine training exercise and says he'll raise the incident with France's ambassador. French authorities insist the exercise was planned. Mr. Philp has been speaking to Times Radio and explained why he didn't take cover.
13: First of all, it took a little bit of time to sink in what was actually happening. And secondly, the bullets were hitting the water behind our boat, but no one felt the need to take cover. But we were all like pretty shocked by what we'd just witnessed. And obviously you don't expect, as a civilian vessel in French territorial waters, you don't expect to hear live firing from very close quarters.
9: And the funeral's taken place for Republican Senator Lindsey Graham, who died earlier this month. Known as a foreign policy hawk, Graham was working on a new Russian sanctions bill and had recently travelled to Kyiv to meet President Zelensky. President Donald Trump delivered his eulogy.
14: Virtually everyone, Republican or Democrat, liked Lindsey. 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He was a tough cookie, okay? I have to veer from this for a second. He was a tough cookie, darling, but he was beautiful.
9: And for a news bulletin when you want it, search for the Times Radio News Briefing on any podcast platform.
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15: It is good to have your company here on Pienaar and Friends with Joe Tanner, political strategist, and Josh Glancy from the Sunday Times. Josh, what's your thought for the day?
16: Well, I was just reflecting on this row over Zach Polanski, the Green leader, who reposted really nasty T-shirt that a man was wearing, sort of suggesting that Nigel Farage should be executed, sent to the guillotine. And it's obviously caused a huge stir. And I think rightly so. It's incredibly irresponsible from Polanski. He may not have seen the picture because it was buried. It was part of a carousel of pictures. But regardless, you're the leader of a political party, and it's an appalling T-shirt, even if it's some attempt at a sort of sick joke. But I just noticed that it did... I went back to a recent interview with Robert Jenrick that he did on the BBC with Nick Robinson, and he was asked by Robinson, well, you called Richard Hermer, the former Attorney General, a traitor, and you've described other members of the Labour Party similarly. So why are you allowed to do that if... you know, and then you complain when the Green Party call Nigel Farage racist. And it just struck me that both these two populist poles of our politics are stuck in it's free speech for me and not for thee. You know, this idea that if you say something really cruel and harmful and unfair to us, it should be banned or criticised, but we can say whatever we like. And, you know, I went back to the old... political philosopher Carl Schmitt, who used to say that all politics is about enemies, and actually people don't really have deeply held values. They just use values as a way to win over their enemies. And it struck me that both these two populist parties are operating on sort of Schmittian lines, where they're just trying to win against each other and not actually cleaving to the value of free speech,
15: yes,
16: which does allow for, you know, you do protect speech that you find unpleasant. I do think the, you know, Polanski, I don't think he should be arrested for what he did, but I do think that was incredibly irresponsible. I think he should a very grovelling and sincere apology, and not just an apology, but a statement that actually we need to take the dial down here a bit. You know, we had this awful Anne Widdecombe murder. You know, Farage is under threat. You'd have to like the guy. He is under threat. You know, that maybe sometimes it's exaggerated, but we know that the threat is very real. And I think Polanski, if he wants to save his own skin, frankly... needs to step up and say something quite sincere.
15: Yeah, but you fundamentally believe that a thing can be objectionable, can be offensive, it can be ugly. That doesn't mean it's actionable.
16: No, and I think we do have to... We've got into the habit in this country of using law enforcement as a way of policing speech online particularly. And I do think it's a difficult road to go down, you know, and it, because you get into these very subjective situations where we're doing police action on this speech, but not on that speech. And it's just not up to the police to make these kinds of calls. I think you should always err on the side of not taking action. Mm. That's not to say there aren't genuine cases of violent incitement. And, you know, there is a line, clearly, but I think it should be quite a distant one.
15: Yeah. What do you reckon on that, Jay?
17: I think they should be trying to find the guy who wore the T-shirt and the guy that made it, or girl that made it. Like, I think I'm
15: they should face action.
17: I'm really sick of the way that politicians are talked about and are demonised. Like, I don't understand why we now live in an era where people just feel it's okay to talk about the death of a politician, you know, and it's not an accidental death, it's a deliberate act, it's the murder of somebody. You know, people talked about what a shame it was that the bullet missed Trump, you know, when the attempt was made on his life. And why can we not just disagree with people? Like, why is it we have to live in an era where people feel it is okay to just behave so appallingly? Like,
16: I mean, what do you think's changed? Why do you think the world is
17: like... I mean, I don't know.
16: Is it social media? Has that amplified?
17: I'm not sure if it's changed in the sense that maybe it was always there, but we didn't see it as much. I mean, people used to say awful things about Thatcher. You know, I'm sure they burnt guys on bonfire night that were dressed as Thatcher, you know, years ago. But I don't know whether we just see it. And because people share this stuff, because it's online, people almost feel braver to... sort of agree with it or show it off. And I think it's appalling, having worked around Westminster, having seen countless attempts on people's lives that have been in my lifetime, seen the death of Joe Cox, of David Amos, of Anne Widdecombe now, you know, attempts on people's life like Stephen Timms, who was attacked during one of his surgeries. Like, why on earth can we just not disagree with people? Why can we not, in an educated society, why can we not just win on arguments alone? Why can't we say that somebody's approach or views or policy is misguided, is flawed. Why can we not just have a debate? What happened to that? Why does it have to be now we're going to put, you know, a sort of a guillotine on a T-shirt, for goodness sake? Mm. What's happened to us?
15: Yeah, and maybe different times call for greater degrees of sensitivity on things like this. I mean, at another time, a symbol like that on a T-shirt or anywhere else wouldn't have caused quite the same sort of reaction. Now we're more sensitive to political violence. I mean, you know, don't have to go back very far to hear the metaphor of decapitation, commonly used in politics. The decapitation strategy was about going after the leaders in a particular party, and in that way, you know, ruining the everything below those, that leadership level. Now, the word would have ugly connotations and would be controversial. Times change and sensitivities change, and it's possible to be genuinely affronted and angry and anxious and still to make political points at the same time, because that is the nature of politics.
17: And I think it is I just think it's a sad state that there are actually more forums for people to express their views and to, you know, to debate. There are more places to go and more access to people, even, that they shouldn't have to resort to the idea of a T-shirt and threatening someone's life. I just think it's incredibly sad.
15: What's your thought for the day, Jay?
17: So, I can't really get away from the Andy Burnham education announcement today, because I have an 18-year-old. Gosh, I've forgotten how old he is. I've now got an adult in the house. Sometimes his behaviour makes me forget. Who, funnily enough, has just left after completing his A-levels, just left school. We are waiting to see what he got. But he had applied for university. And one of the conversations that we had a few months ago was about how stressed he was about going to university, about whether he was going to get the grades, but also what the biggest stress was, what was the job going to be. And we had a long conversation, and he'd been approached by a company that he'd worked for before in the holidays, practical manual job, and they'd said, if you ever want to come back, we'd have you. And so, funnily enough, the first day after his last exam, he went for a meeting at the business and he said, I'd love to come and join you, and he started a job there. And so he's been working since the end of June. And I've got to say, I'm incredibly proud of him. It wasn't the path I expected him to take, but I did have a view that he had to make a decision for himself. And the university option is still there. He's got offers to go. But it was really sad that one of the things he was talking about was student debt, was about what kind of job was he going to get in the future, what really would a degree give him. But his school was pushing, because the metrics are all about how many kids they get from the school going to university. They don't get metrics for the kids that go and take on a, pick up tools and go on a practical role. And it just struck me that I'm actually quite enthused by what's come out from the Prime Minister today. Yeah. But there will be conversations like I had with my son up and down the country.
15: Yes.
17: And I remember talking about this issue 25 years ago when I worked for the Conservative Party, and I went to Germany and looked at a BMW assembly line in a college, in a school actually, with 14-year-olds putting an engine together. And it just struck me that the conversation that we had back then is still relevant now, which is society has to change its view about the value of these jobs, the value of people that come and fix things, people that make our lives easier. And it can't just be about the people that go on the route to university. And I think, you know, I've heard great politicians, I've heard great writers that talk about the importance of English literature and understanding poetry. Yes. Yeah, great. But you know what? They're not going to necessarily be the people that are going to come and fix my water leak. And so I do think there needs to be
15: have a job of any kind.
17: Well, yeah, but there just needs to be a greater appreciation of the range of jobs out there. And I just think I really hope this kickstarts a much wider conversation.
15: Mm, well, good luck to your son. He's right at the frontier of this sort of cultural to and fro about, do we respect the hard hat as much as the university gown? And you know, good luck to him. He took the judgment, weighed it up, and made his choice. And let us all hope that it works out.
17: He wasn't very happy when I said he had to start giving me some money towards his rent. Well, that was the difficult conversation he hadn't anticipated. But I think they need to learn.
15: Yeah, well, welcome to the world.
17: Exactly.
15: Let's look at the Burnham reforms then. He announced the plans to offer more technical subjects to students as young as 14. At that age, these children suggested they start to pick their path down the traditional academic education route or the more technical route, leading more directly to a job in industry or in a local firm. And local firms being an essential part of the puzzle, because this comes from Andy Burnham, who was mayor of Manchester, pushed on the Manchester Baccalaureate, which is the model for the system he wants to bring in across the country. I spoke in earlier to the Labour MP Josh Dean. He gave us his thoughts.
18: Well, I really welcome the Prime Minister's announcement today. I think it's a real step in the right direction, and it recognises that not only have young people been too often failed by the system, but that every pathway a young person takes should lead to a high-quality outcome. So I really welcome the announcement today, but I do think there is more to do, and I think part of that is around making sure those young people disengaged from the school system are supported into work and other opportunities as well.
15: That's the Labour MP Josh Dean. And I spoke to Amanda Marsh. She is the Assistant Director for North Chadderton, whose school is part of the Manchester Baccalaureate scheme.
19: What this is doing, it's bringing those employers into schools. It's getting us having those connections. But, you know, we're just a school in Oldham.
15: Yeah.
19: But we're having brilliant connections with these businesses. And as a result, our students are sort of, one, building more confidence, getting more skills. They're doing work experience at these businesses. They're understanding what these businesses are about, because, you know, a 14-year-old doesn't necessarily know what an engineer does.
15: No.
19: But now they do, because they're getting those links with these businesses. And for us, we're seeing massive successes.
15: I also spoke to then John Caldwell, who's the billionaire businessman who is behind Phones for You, and he's in favour of the plans.
20: I think it's absolutely sensible. I've been campaigning for that for about 20 years now, because I went through vocational training, and I just believe that for, I won't say the majority of young people, but although it perhaps is the majority, that a vocational training plan with an apprenticeship, a world-class apprenticeship scheme, is really the best start in life they can possibly get.
15: That's John Caldwell. So, Josh and Joe, tell me, what's your big takeaway from the plan that you've heard about today, Josh?
16: Well, in theory, I think most of us agree that a bit of a rebalancing is probably in order, and that people don't necessarily all need to go to university, and that isn't necessarily something that should be foisted on people, and particularly with the advent of AI and the effect it's having on white collar jobs, you know, it might be that some people might be better off going down a technical route. I do have a couple of caveats. I mean, one is, I just feel like I have heard this song before. I mean, it gave me a flashback to the Labour conference in September and Prime Minister Keir Starmer, if you remember him, and his big policy that he unveiled then was almost exactly this, that he said 50% of people shouldn't be going to university. We're going to reverse that Blair era promise and look at getting more people into vocational jobs. I think prime ministers going all the way back to David Cameron have broadly all said something similar, and the number of different apprentice schemes and ideas that have been rolled out, I'm sure it's made a difference in some parts of the country, but this isn't particularly new. So as with a lot of these big Burnham ideas, I think we'll have to see where the detail is, and can they actually deliver policy over the longer term. And my only other caveat was, Burnham made this video about AI can't make a train, AI can't build a train, you know, you can build a train by learning technical skills, which is sort of true, although AI can actually contribute a lot to building trains, as some people have been pointing out, and it does just feel a little bit backward looking. And that's a slight concern I have with Burnham, that you can't... Yeah, it's great to get people into more technical jobs, but you can't just turn the clock back to the 1970s, this whole idea that we're going to reindustrialise Britain. I mean, that is... If you actually want to do that, you're talking about a complete reshaping of Britain's economy in a way that I just... I don't know. I mean, it's a big promise, and I worry that it's a little bit too much the politics of nostalgia at times.
15: Yeah.
16: Okay. Because, you know, there's that line that Labour's always at its best when it has something to say about the future. I'm not quite clear what Burnham's... He seems to be wanting to turn the clock back, not forward.
15: Well, I mean, I guess a particular component of this is, well, there are a few, aren't there? But one of them is asking or inviting children at the age of 14, as early as 14, to make some sort of choice, sketch choice, and weigh the, which direction they want to take, down the more academic route or the or the more technical route. Now, you can certainly argue that 14 is a very early age to make a decision of that kind. And I'll be making the point today that at 14, you know, most kids probably just want to be very rich and very successful and maybe on social media and surrounded by beautiful, beautiful
17: admirers.
15: Some
17: would argue that 14 is almost too late.
15: Would you?
17: If you actually look at teenagers, you know, what's interesting is that the point at which kids really get turned off of school is often because they're forced to do a range of subjects that just do not suit them, that are not necessarily things that bring out the best about their way of learning. You know the old sort of, some people are visual learners, and but the reality is school is done in a very particular way, and it's been taught, lessons, subjects have been taught in a very similar way for a long time. You know, there's a teacher at the front of the class and they, you know, they will go over, they'll get you to read passages from books, and then you'll be asked questions, you'll have to write certain things. You know, we've evolved over time. We've had things like forest school, where kids are encouraged at primary school to go out and feel the earth and grow things and experience nature a bit more. We've had attempts to sort of build science to make it more interesting, more exciting. But you know, things like Shakespeare is read, but Shakespeare was designed to be seen. You know, they're plays, but they've ended up in books that then we study and we go over the minutiae of the detail of the language. But actually, they were designed to be seen primarily, if you think about what Shakespeare really did. And I do think that there is something about that age where, as a teenager, you start to, it's when you're often rebelling, it's when you're often fed up, it's when, if you think that things don't really suit you or you don't fit in, it's where those, that start of the, I don't belong here, I'm not happy, I feel I should be somewhere else, often the reluctance to go to school actually can start as early as 10 or 11. The transition to secondary school is often a really difficult time for mental health problems. So I would argue that actually by the age of around 14, most young people have got a sense of the stuff they really don't like. When they're asked to choose their GCSEs, they will often drop the subjects they really don't like. And one of the obsessions was actually about making sure that all kids did science. And yet there are some people, including myself, who absolutely hated science. I was the last year where you weren't forced to take it, but my school said, well, because everyone else will be taking it, you should. It was the lowest grade I got. It was one of the subjects I struggled through. So I do think that there is a world out there, to Josh's point, there is a world out there that is changing. AI, yes, we know it's going to be important. And, you know, we know now that factories can effectively build a house. You don't necessarily have to have someone who puts the bricks on top of another brick and builds a house like that. They can be built in a warehouse, in a factory setting, and then assembled somewhere. But that's still the tip of the iceberg. That's still a part of the mix. One of the challenges around getting this right is the same problem that schools have, which is you can't just end up with subjects being taught by a load of has-beens from industry. There are builders, for example, that will complain that they will send their apprentices to a local college and they'll find someone that was sacked a few years ago is the guy that's running the course on how to lay the bricks, and they don't lay them like that anymore. But actually this guy is still doing it because we used to do it like that 30 years ago. So the challenge to still enthuse young people and keep them interested is still going to be there, even if the content changes.
15: Yes. Amanda Marsh made the point earlier on that what was so important was having good connections to the local firms, local companies. And that's obviously a big part of Andy Burnham's pitch today, as he sort of the localist dimension of all of this that he was pushing so hard as mayor of Manchester. And Amanda Marsh, Marsh School is in Oldham, and we're talking about a part of the Northwest, which with a reasonably busy economy, so maybe not as hard as it would be in other places to find companies to buy into all of this. If you're in a less economically dense part of the country, that might be much harder. If you're in a more rural part of the country and a school there, are they necessarily going to be able to find those link-ups, you know, within range of the school that we say are so much an important part of that? I mean, those, I guess, are some of the questions. It touches on the point you made there, Josh, about turning the clock back to a time of industry in every direction, and there's no shortage of places for apprentices.
16: Yeah, and, you know, some of these industries just aren't going to be that revivable, is the truth. And it's not always helpful to pretend that they can be. But I do also worry that, I think you're right, Joe, that actually 14-year-olds often have quite a good sense of what they hate. But you do also you don't want to cut people off from that, how much they can change. You know, some boys haven't even been through puberty at 14. how much they can improve at subjects. You can have a great teacher, you could be really struggling at school, and then you just, I don't know, you just grow up, you know, or you stop smoking weed or whatever it is. And or your parents are going through a divorce and you had a really rough time, and but now you're on a better track. And you know, someone like Andy Burnham, for example, has succeeded in life through academia, through going to Cambridge, through the Labour Party, through the kind of things that a good white collar university education can give you. He's obviously not saying, let's shut people off from that. But you do want to be a bit careful that you don't give people the chance. You don't want to shut people off from reinventing themselves in, you know, in their later teens. So you don't want too much.
17: But that's the wider, that's the wider societal conversation, which is, are you going to say that because someone has had a technical education as well as doing their, you know, their GCSEs in English, maths and a few other things, are you then going to say, well, you can't then switch back to a more academic route? And the reality is that is a much bigger conversation that government can't dictate. That is about a conversation that the education sector has to have, to say, well, actually, if we still want to attract people, we maybe are going to have to change our entry requirements, because there are going to be people that will go in other directions, but then they may come back to us later. And are we going to just cut those people off because we say, well, because you've learned some practical stuff that we're not as interested? And that is where I really admire the government in trying this. But, you know, they also have to recognise they have put a lot of burdens on business, and those burdens around the employment of younger people, the employment generally, and how challenging it is. It is. But years ago, businesses and schools had much greater relationships. They do still successfully work in some parts of the country, and you'll see local businesses will have, you know, people on the governing body of a school, for example. But you also have people who, you know, will have had some absolute nightmare trying to offer some work experience to some youngster. And they just think, oh, what's the point? It's too much of a headache. I won't bother anymore. But I would hope that, you know, the farms that still want a farmhand, or, you know, the local cement producer that still wants some people to go in, the local plumber that wants an apprentice. I still think some of those, there is something generationally, people still want to pass on skills.
16: There's also
17: and people do want to create opportunities.
16: There's an interesting question also, like what jobs actually need degrees? You know, because we have got into the habit now of, for a lot of jobs, of expecting people to have an undergraduate degree as part of their application. But go back 50 years and those jobs wouldn't necessarily have needed a degree. I don't know, something like nursing or something. So, you know, I do think that it is worth a bit of a rethink about how critical is an undergraduate degree, because in a lot of cases it's involved quite a lot of drinking, a few hastily assembled essays, and a sort of middling degree at the end of it. And it, what does that really amount to for a lot of people? I don't think we're always as honest as we might be.
17: And we used to say the life experience was really worth it, but I would argue that against the debt, I'm not sure it is as worth it as we perhaps used to say it was.
1: No,
17: I think
1: there's
17: a lot to be said for getting up in the morning and getting yourself dressed for work and going, you know, commuting and getting somewhere and doing a day's work, which is also a very good life experience.
1: Our listener Andrea writes in, who says, Joe Tanner is right about school being dull for early teens, too much academia. I started an allotment club at my son's junior school. Myself and a retired teacher ran it, and we had plenty of kids take part. After a few months, the headmistress and deputy head decided to pop along and see how we were getting on. They weren't very positive and pointed out we had all the failing kids in attendance. I think we proved a point, frankly, but they just didn't see it.
17: And how wonderful that somebody recognised, you know, that just providing the tools and the environment would bring out the enthusiasm in somebody. But how typical that the schools get obsessed about the metrics. They get obsessed about what that career path is or what that next step is, because that's what they see in the league tables. But that's not actually about turning out happy kids who are going to make a proper contribution.
1: Okay, we're going to move on in a moment. We're going to be talking about the, well, a story which probably got a lot of people hot under the collar. If you care about football, don't even need to care about football to be a bit hot under the collar, about the news that Gianni Infantino, the boss of FIFA, wants to sell shares in the World Cup. And apparently a member of the Trump clan is very close to the front of the queue to buy in. More then from Josh Glancy and Joe Tanner in just a minute after the news.
21: I believe those who are curious see the world differently. At Viking, we have always been curious and quite a bit different. For over 25 years, we have been connecting the thinking person with the world. First on the great rivers, then on all five oceans, now on all seven continents. We are One Viking. exploring the world in comfort.
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9: Good morning, I'm Daryl Jackson from the Times Radio Newsroom. Andy Burnham will outline a plan later to reform social care and create a new national care service modelled on the NHS. The Times reports that privately run nursing home chains could be cut out of the Prime Minister's plans to prevent taxpayers' money being used to subsidise the profits of private equity. Katie Searle, head of opinion and insight at the iPaper, told Times Radio the plans will need to be paid for.
23: We are a long way off a solution to this.

0: linked to local employers is too young.
1: It's very difficult to decide whether you're academic or not at 14. And the problem with NEETs is much more complicated, I would say, as to why young people feel happier being on, in some instances, are reluctant to work, do not want to work in certain jobs.
0: The US military says Iranian Revolutionary Guards have launched multiple ballistic missiles from Iran on US forces based in the Middle East. US Central Command says all of them were successfully intercepted, adding the US forces remain vigilant and at a high state of readiness. And firefighters in Spain and France are preparing to tackle wildfires as temperatures climb towards another heat wave. Hundreds of thousands have already been forced to flee their homes. Craig Wakeling has a sport.
2: The Prime Minister has hit out at FIFA's plans to sell off some ownership of its competitions, including the World Cup. He says football belongs to the people, not investors, after the governing body announced it's going to seek private investment. It's thought President Gianni Infantino would create a company to take charge of the tournaments, then take charge of it himself, and reports say that he could then personally make tens of millions of pounds. Elsewhere, Zinedine Zidane says France has outstanding players, as he's been confirmed as a new national manager. He takes over from Didier Deschamps, who stepped down after 14 years in the job. An ex-Manchester City manager, Roberto Mancini, has been appointed as the Italy boss for the second time, replacing Gennaro Gattuso. He led the nation to Euro 2020 victory at Wembley before leaving the role in 2023. Andrea Pirlo's appointment as head coach was blocked earlier due to ties to a Russian betting company. For more on these stories, check out the Times website and app.
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4: Here with me on Pienaar and Friends, Joe Tanner and Josh Glancy from the Sunday Times. We're going to cross to the United States and say hello and welcome to Sophia Kai, the Politico White House reporter. Hi to you, Sophia.
5: Hi.
4: Hi, welcome to the show. Good to have you here. Now, we're going to talk about Gianni Infantino. We're going to talk about the World Cup and the business plan for the World Cup that's apparently being cooked up by Gianni Infantino. We talked about it earlier on the show. I spoke to the Times journalist who broke the story, Martin Ziegler. He talked about Infantino's motives.
6: We know that actually his driving force is making money and securing power for FIFA. And you know, he wants a bigger share of football for whatever reasons. You know, he wants his new club tournament to be dominant. He wants the World Cup to be bring in more and more money and cement his position. And and now he's going to sell off a stake in the World Cup, or he wants to anyway, to private investors led by Joshua Kushner, who is the brother of Donald Trump's son-in-law.
4: It's Martin Ziegler, and congratulations to him for breaking this story. I spoke to the former director of corporate affairs at the Football Association, Simon Johnson. He wasn't impressed.
7: I applaud Martin Ziegler's exclusive on this story. This is, at first glance, an appalling act of what seems to be self-reward for the leadership of FIFA in attempting to sell off the world's greatest, biggest, and most popular football competition effectively to the highest bidder. It is putting the World Cup up for sale, and I am sure that football fans all around the world will be appalled at what appears to be yet another example of naked commercialization with the great suspicion of self-reward within it from within the FIFA leadership.
4: So fans around the world would be appalled and suspicious, says Simon Johnson. And Mark Palios, who's a former FA chief executive, he didn't disagree with that.
8: In my mind, you know, this is just another step in the globalisation and monetisation of elite sport. It's been going on around different sports, etc. But I think this is unconscionable because we get into a position where you have differently motivated key stakeholders. They'll want their return, and cash will leave the game, but they'll do more than that. I think they will pull the game away from its essential roots.
4: Mark Palios there, the former FA chief executive. And FIFA has now confirmed to the Times that this Infantino plan is under discussion, and with Josh Kushner, who is the brother of Donald Trump's wheeler-dealing son-in-law, Jared Kushner. Well, I mean, what do you say, Sophia? I mean, I wonder how big a wave this is making where you are just at the moment. It's going to make pretty big waves around the football-loving world.

0: It's making pretty big waves in the U.S., especially in Washington, where the House Judiciary Committee and Democrats on that committee, I can tell you, are very much aware of this new development. And Jamie Raskin, who is the minority leader on that oversight committee, has already sent a letter recently to FIFA's Gianni Infantino asking for lists of gifts, asking for communication through the Miami and New York offices. And this is another thing that they'll be sure to look into if Democrats flip the House. So Washington is also picking up on this big story.
1: And the connection of the Trump family, the brother of Jared Kushner, that'll just intensify all of this, won't it?
0: Yeah, I mean, that is the risk of latching yourself so closely to the Trump family and the Trump administration, is that when there is scrutiny of Trump, there's also going to be scrutiny of FIFA. Now, remember, FIFA is not done with the U.S. after this World Cup. The Women's World Cup will be back here in the U.S. in 2031. So FIFA will have to deal with the U.S. government, including Congress, asking for transportation and security money. FIFA will also be involved in hosting the soccer portion of the 2028 LA Olympics. And they're going to be in the Americas. They're going to keep their Miami offices open. So all of that, as well as the Kushner connection, will be ripe for investigation by U.S. authorities here.
1: Interesting, interesting, Sophia. I mean, Josh and Joe, you both enjoy your football. What's your reaction to this story, Josh?
2: It reminded me a little bit of when they dropped the plan for the European Super League a couple of years ago, in the sense that it does just feel that there is this feeling in the upper echelons of football and in the business world that there is just more money to be made out of this game. It is just so startlingly popular, and it never, you know, it just grows and grows and grows, and yet it's not monetized to the greatest degree. And so it does just feel like the tide is creeping up and up and up, and people will keep coming up with different schemes, some of them quite harebrained, to squeeze a lot more money out of this game, because there is more money to be had. And we've been going this way for a while. You know, we had the World Cup in Qatar, we had this World Cup in the US, and we've got the one coming up with the Saudis. And it does just feel like, you know, as my friends always like to say, the game has gone, in the sense that that old, rather old-fashioned European-centric idea of a sort of slightly gentlemanly affair is just for the birds.
1: Jumpers, I mean, for goalposts.
2: Exactly, all that is ancient history. I do think that this plan, it does set some alarm bells ringing, shall we say, because, you know, there is something very joyful about the World Cup, and there is something very joyful about a sport where the spectators are respected and they're not just squeezed for every last dollar, every last pound they've got. You know, that it is something that is available to working class people. Football was, part of its appeal has always been its universality, and the fact that, you know, in this country, often working class communities had their own teams and everyone could go to the game on a Saturday, and that has already somewhat been corroded by the monetization of the game. So there is this sense that it's getting further and further away from its roots and its sort of founding culture.
1: Yeah, and of course, when the proposal for a Super League put together by the leading clubs across Europe, that was, you know, on paper for the benefit of the super clubs. They would have gone off in their elite tier, and they would have done very well out of playing each other, you know, and putting that bit of distance between the rest of the football, the Premiership and the Football League. This is to the enormous benefit, one imagines, of Josh Kushner and his future business partners, to say nothing of Gianni Infantino. He's on about $6 million a year now. I'm not sure how he'd come out of that.
3: How can they justify? I mean, what I don't get is, we've seen effectively sport used to make vast sums of money, but for lots of people who are not actually doing any of the sport or even half the time watching it. You know, when you look at the Olympics, you can sort of see that. Remember when we had the Olympics here, there was that big row about the Olympic Cafe that had to change its name because it was in the area and wasn't allowed to be called it, because just the term Olympic is so trademarked now that you can't use it. So the areas that were supposedly going to benefit were not able to get in on the spirit of it because it's so tightly controlled by business, by sponsors. You know, when you remember Ronaldo pushing away the drinks that were positioned in front of him when he did a press conference, because I think it was Coca-Cola or something was sort of right in the shot, the camera shot. And, you know, this is just taking it to the extreme now. And where does this money go? You know, I'd have some consideration for the sort of the business of some of these sporting events. If the money really was ploughed back into encouraging more people, providing more, you know, more opportunities for people to get into the sport. But not enough of it, Josh. There's 6 million quid for one guy who was behind that awful event where Trump came out and the village people turned up and did YMCA and the Peace Prize and goodness knows.
1: That was an offence against good taste.
3: I mean, quite frankly, if it was a bit of satire, it was brilliant, but it wasn't. It was being done seriously. And, like, what have we become? We just let these sports just get, you know, sports that people universally enjoy, just get abused.
1: Yeah. Sophia Kiat, a Politico in Washington. I mean, a lot of it was controversial, as you know, Sophia, very well indeed. The way the thing was run, the way that it was commercialised, the way that FIFA seemed to yield to the wishes of Donald Trump when it came to unsuspending an American team player and so on. And all sorts of questions in the air. What was the verdict generally in the USA, though, about the success of the World Cup tournament? All the question marks about it?
0: Look, I think if you're an American, you're thrilled to have the World Cup in the US, but I think the average American is not steeped in the politics of Gianni Infantino, and they're not fully aware of, you know, the schemes that are happening behind the scenes. You know, they're just happy to enjoy the sport. And yeah, I think if you're a Democrat or a Republican, you're generally happy that it went off without a hitch. And even Gianni's critics have to give him credit for that. Now we're in the next phase of this where Gianni's trying to figure out how to monetize this even further. And one thing I should say is that he's been really good at making sure that even as he's selling off stakes in the World Cup, he's made sure to give a little tiny piece of those stakes to each of the 211 federation members who will be responsible for re-electing him again next year. You know, that's something that he's done really well, is he's used the money to quell much of the dissent.
1: Yeah, and some of that money, those checks to those individual FAs, is going to be 20 million quid, which is 20 million pounds, which, you know, it's what some of those is, a lot of money. That's a lot more than they would earn in a year from their normal revenue. I mean, you know, he certainly knows how to grease the wheels and keep the FAs around the world on side. He's up for a re-election in a year's time. Although, you know, maybe by then the whole thing will be transformed and it'll be off as a sort of world football corporation.
3: None of them could get a ball in the back of a net, even without a goalie in it. I mean, it's a disgrace, isn't it?
2: The fundamental insight that Infantino has, and I saw this play out in Qatar when I was out there reporting on that, and we've seen it play out in the US again, is that people just adore this game in their tens and tens of millions.
1: Yeah.
2: And that for all the controversies and all the fights over money and the politics, when the football starts, billions of people will just tune in and love it. And so you can sort of get away with an enormous amount because you're basically exploiting that passion. Mm. And you can squeeze it and you can exploit it and you can make it harder and harder for fans. They'll still turn up in their millions, because they always do. People just, the passion for this game only deepens over time.
3: But it was interesting, this was the first World Cup I can really remember where there were suggestions that the boss was actually involved in trying to influence what was going on the pitch. There were lots of complaints about whether...
1: He obviously denied it, we should say.
3: He did, but it was really, you know, it didn't just feel like sour grapes, which we've had sour grapes from teams before, but it felt like there were some really iffy decisions that, you know, whether it was the use of VAR, the non-use of VAR, the use of cards, the appeals, there just seemed to be a sense that this particular sacred tournament was actually able to be infiltrated, and it was being infiltrated at the very top. Now, you know, I'm not suggesting anything was done wrong, but it's just interesting that even those accusations don't seem to have really even hit him particularly hard, because he's been quite prepared to get involved in a potential deal so soon after.
1: Yeah. Sophia, again, thank you for joining us. Just give us, do you want to hazard a guess on whether this plan is going to work, is going to happen? What do you think?
0: I think he's going to make it happen. I mean, Johnny's someone who, when he puts his mind to something, he usually tries to get it done. And now he's got the help of the Trump family. That is just the reality. And Trump is the president right now.
1: Okay. Q Rao. I think it's already taking place. Sophia Kai in Washington for Politico. Thanks so much for joining us, Sophia. Let's talk again soon, because this story ain't going anywhere. And I suppose still with the principle that all roads lead to Donald Trump, you see it physically embodied today in the White House, where you have two wars two major wars being discussed in the space of an afternoon here and a morning in Washington, D.C. In to see President Trump in the White House, we have had first Volodymyr Zelensky, and that was followed by Benjamin Netanyahu, who may well still be there now. But it's a perfect illustration of just the power that emanates from that office now. And interesting how the dynamic of those relationships have gone through this, not quite a revolution, but a shift. We've seen previously one of the president's best buddies, Benjamin Netanyahu, you know, absolutely shoulder to shoulder in a number of meetings. Now, the meeting is very much behind closed doors, and they are at odds over the conduct of the war in Iran. And meanwhile, Volodymyr Zelensky, who was, well, treated far from appropriately in a visit in February of last year, he said to be favoured by President Trump now, who is impressed by the progress of Ukraine in resisting the Russian invasion. All sorts of curious ironies there.
2: Yeah, what a difference a year makes. As you say, that those two relationships have almost reversed. It's partly a reflection of changing realities on the battlefields. It's also a reflection of how mercurial the US president can be. But yeah, Benjamin Netanyahu had this meeting today. He's in quite a difficult spot with Trump. He's really, really conscious. He wants to keep fighting with Iran. Trump's pretty wary. And Netanyahu's really alienated himself and Israel from a lot of key allies, both in the Democrats, in the MAGA base, even some sort of other people close to Trump. So he's in a really tight spot, and there is this growing sense that Trump is quite fed up with him. Netanyahu obviously has an election coming up in October, so he has some domestic political concerns as well, and there's a lot of frustration in Israel about this unfinished war and how we're going to resolve the situation with Iran. So he is in a very tight spot. Fortunately for Netanyahu, he is a master Machiavel and has wriggled out of tight spots before. But whereas Zelensky, I don't think he'll ever be best friends with Trump. But yeah, the difference from that Oval Office meeting is huge. He's earned Trump's respect. I think they've developed some level of rapport. And also, Ukraine is making some gains on the battlefield. I think Trump really does like a winner.
1: Yeah.
2: You know, and that is so central to his way of seeing the world. And he's starting when, I think part of the reason he was being cruel to Zelensky last year was that he was like, you guys are you're losers, Putin's the strong man, he's the big guy, just give up, don't fight. Whereas now he's learned that actually maybe Putin's kind of messed him around a bit, Putin's weaker than he thought, the Ukrainians have shown remarkable resilience, but what will that translate to? You know, will they give them Patriot missiles? How much is Trump really going to move on backing Ukraine? Is he going to start weighing in behind a more favourable peace deal for Ukraine? Those questions remain unanswered.
3: Mm. It's interesting that Steve Witkoff and Jared Kushner have agreed to visit Kyiv, and that's for the first time. So that looks like they are going to try and revive some sort of talks, which I think is an interesting sort of outcome, really, from where we've seen things from, as you say, Josh, you know, from the difficult relationship that Zelensky sort of had in that awful Oval Office meeting. To now seeing that, you know, to the point where actually two of those key individuals that have been involved in lots of negotiations actually saying we're even going to go to Kyiv is, I think, pretty significant.
1: Yeah. Well, the one thing that doesn't seem to have changed at all in the Ukraine formula is Vladimir Putin. When there were envoys in Moscow, he treated them, frankly, with disdain. They had to wait an hour before they even got in to see President Putin. And there's a good reason to argue or suggest that even with Donald Trump to go the full way on the pendulum and say, look, you need to stop this war, Putin, we say now, we're no longer friends if you continue this, that would weigh very much with Vladimir Putin. To him, the conquest of Ukraine is part of a wider a mission to restore Russia's presence and power on the continent. That is a sacred mission to him.
2: It is, and I also think that he has this very powerful sense of his own strength and endurance and durability, and that Russia always endures, and that his calculation in this war was always like, well, they'll give up sooner. You know, the Europeans will turn tail, the Americans will give up. You know, we will be the steel that endures in this fight. So yeah, there's no reason to think that he would crumble anytime soon. I do think that Russia is struggling with drone strikes, its economy is struggling, but there's still a lot of potentially a lot of gas in the tank for Putin, quite literally in some cases. So yeah, there's no reason to think that Trump can swing it, not least because Putin still has Beijing pretty much in his corner. And for as long as that's true, he can probably keep going, and Trump doesn't have huge amount of leverage over him.
1: And as far as Iran is concerned, although we're seeing some of the America First, the strongest American First tendency within the MAGA movement, they're saying they're worried that President Trump might yield to pressure to reopen hostilities against Iran and return to full-scale war. I mean, there's lots of reasons to think that won't be the case. I mean, the president insists he doesn't care about markets. He's not too bothered about opinion polls, but he clearly is. And he's been wobbling and losing on both those fronts far too much and for far too long to throw them all up in the air and hazard a new assault, even a ground assault in Iran, let alone a more intensive bombing campaign. The midterms are creeping up very, very rapidly. The pressure of time is on him more than it's on Iran.
2: Yeah, totally. I think that the domestic political calculations become a factor for Trump. And also, we just don't really know what his objective is with this war anymore. It swung about so many times. Is it, you know, the end of Iran's nuclear ambitions? Is it the end of the regime? I think he's probably given up on that now. Is it just to reopen the Strait of Hormuz and get back to the something like the status quo ante? We don't really know. So, you know, we're always going to be slightly playing a guessing game because it's not really clear what America wants to achieve in a war that increasingly looks like quite a major miscalculation.
1: Okay, we'll see what comes out of those two private meetings with Volodymyr Zelensky and with Benjamin Netanyahu. The way we're talking and thinking here, we'd be surprised if it was a surprise. But then I guess that is the nature of surprises, isn't it?
3: He's left the story behind about how many wars he's ended. Do you remember when that was almost the phrase they used on a sort of weekly basis? He seems to have dropped that now, given his involvement in Iran, for sure.
1: Okay, guys, shall we move on? We've got a few minutes left. Enough time, more than enough time to hear your thoughts for the future. I'm going to start with you, Joe. What's your thought for the future?
3: So in the spirit of I'm being enthusiastic about the new government and their enthusiasm for sorting out all our problems, Andy Burnham is going to be talking about social care. And I think it's a bit like my point on the issue of what we're doing around vocational education. I think it's a similar challenge that the government's got that I really hope they think about. There are people up and down the country who look after family members, whether they are parents that look after, you know, children that have got serious conditions, whether they are the children who look after their elderly parents who become more frail as they get older. Perhaps they have cancer, perhaps they have a dodgy hip, perhaps they have dementia. A term that actually a charity I've been involved with called Carents. They actually want to have that group recognised because there are lots of people that are playing roles in the care mix who get very easily left behind. And what I really hope is that we don't just have a huge argument about how social care is funded and how it's structured. And I think we really need to recognise how care is actually delivered. Mm. And I was struck by something Andy Burnham said when he first talked at Number 10. He said about taking care of people that care for others or something along that those lines or taking care of people. And I think we have to remember that a lot of people do that. They don't want to be paid, but you know, there are resources that the government can provide. There is support the government can provide. There is help and making the system easier. Employers can help a bit more by not just offering time off for parents that need to go and collect their kids, but maybe a middle-aged woman who is looking after a parent. And I think there is a bigger societal conversation, which is, I hope the care debate does not just get stuck in the money, because it is a much bigger conversation about how we respect and look after the people that look after others.
1: Do you have any? You have much hope at all of that wish being fulfilled? I mean, given what you've heard so far, the Democrats just generally leaning across here, let's talk, and the Labour Party saying we don't know what they're going to say precisely yet. We've still got to wait.
3: No, and I think it's interesting because Andy Burnham, you'll have noticed when he was in Downing Street, he went and hugged his mum, and his dad wasn't there. His dad's got Alzheimer's, and so he has first-hand experience of somebody that's living with a condition and the impact that has on a family. And I do hope there is a broader conversation. There was an announcement at the very end of Keir Starmer's government that said that they were going to do more to try and support carers, but they talked about carers more generally. And I still think we need to focus on, actually, there is a group in society that don't even class themselves as carers. Yes. They just think, my parents ill, I'll look after them. And I think we have to recognise that those people are carrying a huge burden that also need support. So I don't know how easy it is to solve, But well, I do think
1: you
3: it's
1: do
3: a
1: know
3: bigger
1: how con- hard it is to solve.
3: Yeah, but I've done it all my life. My mum's disabled, and I've looked after her. She's lived with me for, you know, 25 years, and I know it's difficult, but I also know that there are ways the system could be easier. I know that there are companies that could make navigating, you know, invoking a power of attorney more easy. There are ways that people could sort of deal with the system that would be easier. But it's a bigger conversation, it's a bigger piece of work, but we could actually get this right, but we need to think about the full mix and the full myriad of challenges that people have.
1: We're going to be back with this, I'd rather imagine. And what's your thought for the future?
2: I was just talking to a friend who was saying that their family had rented a cottage on the west coast of Ireland for a couple of weeks this summer, and because they were fed up with the hot weather and they wanted somewhere a bit cooler. And it just occurred to me that increasingly, the appeal of a holiday somewhat closer to home in the North Atlantic is rising, particularly when you look at these awful fires in the south of France and in Spain. And, you know, I had a great holiday a couple of years ago in Norway in the summer, you know, and it's light till, you know, 11 p.m. every day, and you can go swimming at night and it's really fun. But I do also think, looking at places like Ireland and the west coast of Scotland, and you know, we have these extraordinary assets. And yet we've got so used to jumping on a plane and going to the Costa del Sol or wherever it is, that actually I do wonder if we are looking at the beginnings of a recalibration in what we want from a summer holiday and where we might want to take it.
1: So it's an interesting vision. I'm sure Mark,
3: everyone's going to Manchester, given how much Andy Burns talked it out.
1: Yeah, yeah. Yearning for the days of trips to the seaside. Take your raincoat, take your umbrella.
2: Well, it might be a great opportunity for the British seaside, to be honest.
1: Yeah, yeah. Well, I think since we can't do anything about it, we might as well look forward to that. I guess. What do you think about that? Just stay home. Stay home and hope you can get wet.
3: I mean, I'd rather without the rain, but I do think, I mean, that was what the government were trying to do with their making, you know, going to theme parks a bit cheaper this summer, and, you know, their sort of giveaway that they came up with. But I do think there's an awful lot closer to home that people don't see. And I think people forget, you know, how amazing that it is that we've got museums and different attractions that are free to go to all over the country, because they are funded by, you know, state interventions, which are a really good asset.
2: When you go up to the West Coast of Scotland, which admittedly does take quite a while to get to, you just think, I feel embarrassed when I got up there, because I'm like, well, this is one of the most beautiful places on earth. Why don't I come in more?
1: But wasn't the Scotland pretty hot as well, like the rest of the UK this summer?
2: Yeah, but you can jump into a nice lock and it probably...
3: I think it was hot for them compared to the rest of us.
2: It's still a fair bit cooler.
1: Jump into a nice lock, he said, with absolute disregard for the principles of wild swimming and the safety
3: that
1: needs to be considered.
3: That's why they don't want us going
1: to
3: places like the
1: rest of Scotland. Got to leave it there. Lovely to have you here, Josh, and you, Joe. Thank you for listening. Sophia Johansson, our producer, Isaac Marley, our technical operator. I'm back tomorrow here on Times Radio. Next up,
4: the front page of tomorrow's Times: shake-up of social care to lock out private firms, the Times says. Concern over taxpayers' funding for profit homes. Andy Burnham, the paper reports, is going to pledge to put everything he's got behind reforming social care. Also on the front page of the Times, a picture of Gianni Infantino, the FIFA president. Red card for FIFA's plan to sell the World Cup. Andy Burnham has joined the condemnation of that plan. Well, in a moment, we'll take you through the front pages of tomorrow's papers. Tonight, I'll be joined by Katie Searle, head of insight and opinion at The Eye, and the broadcaster and former special advisor, Peter Cardwell.
5: Good morning, I'm Daryl Jackson from the Times Radio Newsroom. The Prime Minister will outline a new initiative later to reform social care and create a new national care service modelled on the NHS. The Times also reports that Andy Burnham is inviting Kemi Badenoch and Sir Ed Davey for talks on creating a new funding model. That's to provide elderly people with free nursing care at the point of need, rather than facing hugely expensive bills. Nadra Ahmed, chair of the National Care Association, told Times Radio it's crucial to focus on social care.
6: There are people who are going without care right now. We've got tens of millions of unpaid carers who are subsidising the state. It's just not fair. We have got to move it forward. And if we are looking at a form of taxation, let's be honest, the National Insurance is there and it funds the NHS. But let's have a look at this now.
5: In other news this morning, the US military says the Iranian Revolutionary Guard have launched multiple ballistic missiles from Iran on US forces based in the Middle East. US Central Command says all of them were successfully intercepted, adding that US forces remain vigilant and at a high state of readiness. Meanwhile, Donald Trump met Israeli Prime Minister Benjamin Netanyahu for talks described as positive and productive by the White House earlier. Alon Levy, former spokesperson for the State of Israel, told Times Radio that the US and Israel do have different war objectives, though.
7: The United States' top priority is to reopen the Strait of Hormuz. That's its job as the world's number one superpower, to open up maritime shipping. Israel is interested in destroying the Iranian regime's proxy armies and the ballistic missiles, which are an immediate threat to Israel, the UAE, Saudi Arabia. But where they're completely aligned is the understanding that the Iranian regime can never have nuclear weapons.
5: The Prime Minister, Andy Burnham, is hit out at FIFA's plans to sell off some ownership of its competitions, including the World Cup. He says football belongs to the people, not investors. Kieran Maguire, a football finance expert, told Times Radio it has created quite a bit of a backlash.
8: UEFA have come out very hostile to this. There appears to have been no consultation with the individual federations, UEFA, the North American, African, Asian federations. There's been no consultation with the players. There's been no consultation with the clubs, because ultimately the players are employees of the clubs who effectively outsource them during the FIFA World Cup.
5: Chris Philp claims the French Navy tried to intimidate him after shots were fired when he was being interviewed on a boat in the English Channel. The Shadow Home Secretary has rejected an explanation that the gunfire was part of a routine training exercise and says he'll raise the incident with France's ambassador. French authorities insist the exercise was planned. Mr. Philp has been speaking to Times Radio and explained why he didn't take cover.
9: First of all, it took a little bit of time to sink in what was actually happening. And secondly, the bullets were hitting the water behind our boat, but no one felt the need to take cover. But we were all like pretty shocked by what we'd just witnessed. And obviously you don't expect, as a civilian vessel in French territorial waters, you don't expect to hear live firing from very close quarters.
5: And the funeral's taken place for Republican Senator Lindsey Graham, who died earlier this month. Known as a foreign policy hawk, Graham was working on a new Russian sanctions bill and had recently travelled to Kyiv to meet President Zelensky. President Donald Trump delivered his eulogy.
10: Virtually everyone, Republican or Democrat, liked Lindsey. Well, not everybody, but it sounds good. Not everybody. He was a tough cookie, okay? I have to veer from this for a second. He was a tough cookie, darling, but he was beautiful.
5: And for a news bulletin, when you want it, search for the Times Radio News Briefing on any podcast platform.
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4: Great to have you with us. I've just got the front pages in of most of tomorrow's papers, and joining me tonight to take you through them all, we have Katie Searle, Head of Opinion and Insight at The Eye. Good evening to you, Katie.
12: Hi, Carol. Nice to see you.
4: Good to have you with us. And the former special advisor and broadcaster, Peter Cardwell, is with me here in the studio. Hello, Peter.
13: Hi, Carol. Hi, Kitty.
4: Good to have you both with us. Let me take you through some of the front page stories. The Times, as we brought you at the top, shake-up of social care to lock out private firms, concern over taxpayers' funding for funding for-profit homes. Also on the front page of The Times, the brilliant exclusive from Martin Ziegler, chief sports reporter, red card for FIFA's plan to sell the World Cup. Critics of the proposal by Gianni Infantino, the FIFA president, include Andy Burnham, who says football belongs to the fans, and that's picked up on several of the other front pages. The Telegraph, workers face a new tax to fund social care, the paper says. Health officials are drawing up plans for a 1.8% levy on earnings to pay for Andy Burnham's reforms. The Telegraph picks up on Gianni Infantino's £15 billion plan to sell off the World Cup. And the picture is of glamorous Goodwood, one of the glamorous racing fans there today. The Guardian, Burnham calls for consensus on urgent fix for social care crisis. Also on the front page of The Guardian, Tory MPs' shots claim dismissed by France, apparently, and deaths feared as 6.8 degree quake hits Japan. the Daily Mail. Burnham benefits bribe for parents of apprentices is its take on the plan to reduce the number of young people not in education, employment or training. They're going to receive a state handout of £4,500 a year if their children choose a job over living on welfare. And Hannah's NHS surgeon beau gets a Hollywood makeover. This is Nicholas Beresford Cleary at work with Hannah Waddington in Los Angeles. The Financial Times, Burnham to seek private sector deals in growth push. Also features Infantino told football's not FIFA's to sell after he plans for that sell-off. The I, fury over FIFA plan to sell off the World Cup. The Independent has a special inside the frantic fight to save France from the flames, and there's a picture of one of the areas absolutely devastated by the fires. The Daily Express, 2 million missing out on social care they need. The Sun, fury at footy nuclear bomb. FIFA plot to flog off World Cup to investors. It's got a big for sale sign hanging over the World Cup trophy. The Mirror, what did you do to my son? This is the mother of a Royal Navy sailor missing since 1986, issuing a plea to his killer. The Metro, £4,000 if you let your children learn a trade. And the Star, UEFA tells FIFA's Infantino tournament not for sale. World Cup sinners is the Star's headline, with a picture of the FIFA president Gianni Infantino with President Trump. Let's start with the Times' main story. Oliver Wright and Eleanor Hayward reporting how the shake-up of social care is designed to lock out private equity firms. And there are variations on this story across several front pages. Katie, what do you make of this idea that Andy Burnham will try to make sure that some of those private equity firms don't profit from this effort to try and solve the huge issue of social care?
0: Private funding involvement in this sector has always been incredibly controversial, of course, because these companies that then end up running them, financed by the private equity firms, have, you know, been criticised for making huge profits. But I've got to say that there's a reason why they're involved, because there's a huge need, and the councils actually, in many cases, can't provide the level of care that's needed across the sector. So, I mean, no doubt this needs reform, and I think everyone in the country agrees that this needs reform, but I think we've got to be a little bit careful about throwing private money out just because they've got some sort of you know, bad badge on them for being a private equity firm funding these companies or behind these companies, because in the end, this care will be needed, and I worry really that the standards of care would drop as a result.
4: We've also got The Guardian saying Burnham calls for consensus on an urgent fix for social care crisis. And when I was talking to Nadja Ahmed from the National Care Association, she was pointing out how vital it is that there is cross-party consensus. But frankly, I mean, it's not looking good for that, is it, Peter? I mean, we had Kemi Badenoch, the Tory leader, in advance saying, oh, well, she'll work with Labour so long as there are no extra taxes or extra borrowing. And we've just had a statement out from Nigel Farage accusing Andy Burnham of conspiring behind closed doors with the failed political establishment.
13: Yeah, it's interesting because Ed Davey, who, of course, knows social care very well because of his personal situation that he's talked about a lot in regard to his son, and he knows how social care personally is a very big issue. And there was that lovely kind of tweet exchange between Andy Burnham and Ed Davey saying, let's get together and talk about this. Kemi Badenoch, as you say, ruling it out if there are tax rises. And we've certainly heard The Telegraph reporting this evening and other papers too about a potential 1.8% levy, further taxes on that. And then Nigel Farage saying, if Andy Burnham is serious about putting politics aside to solve Britain's biggest problem, it's remarkable he's chosen to ignore the party that led over 300 national opinion polls. He also says it's now clear Burnham is conspiring behind closed doors with the failed political establishment to foist further tax rises on the country. The fact that Davey and Kimmy Badenocker are going along with this tells you all you need to know about their parties. This is the Uni Party in action. I mean, from day one, Reform UK are basically ruling out any collaboration. While they're saying they should be brought in, from Andy Burnham's perspective, yes, it's absolutely true what Nigel Farage is saying. They have been ahead in 300 national opinion polls, but if he brings them in with their 8 MPs, he's presumably got to bring in lots of other parties too. And the fact is that the three largest parties are the ones who'll be taking part in these discussions, even if the Conservatives have already ruled things out. The fact is that if you're going to tackle social care, if you're going to do enough to deal with it, you do need fundamental reform. Sadly, that's going to cost money. Where that money comes from, we don't know. But I remember a very senior figure in the NHS telling me a few years ago, he said the NHS is on its knees, but social care has fallen over.
4: Yeah, and indeed, we've got the Express on its front page saying 2 million are missing out on the social care that they need because there simply isn't the provision there for it. But the Telegraph is saying workers could face a new tax to fund social care. I mean, the simple fact is, Katie, that, I mean, the money for this has to come from somewhere. And if you're going to start ruling out taxation or borrowing, it's quite hard to see where, what else you could cut to come up with the sort of sums that are going to be needed.
0: Yeah, absolutely. And as you say, the Telegraph and some of the other papers are talking about a new tax on income, so a direct tax, which it seems to me like actually might be the way to go. We are a long way off a solution to this. He'll announce this, but don't expect any detail. It will be a promise to try and solve this. But as you've been discussing, the cross-party solution seems, well, already perhaps out of his grasp. Of course, he tried this many, many years ago, didn't he, when he was in government before and tried to work with parties across Parliament to find a solution. Of course, that failed. There's been many, many attempts since. And then there's this commission led by the brilliant Baroness Casey, and there's talk of him asking her to report much earlier than her current deadline. Is that possible? I mean, she's always said that she'd have to have everyone on board to implement changes. Well, we can already see that there are many, many problems in the way, but let's hope that he does find a solution. I mean, we've all been talking about it as long as I can remember, talking about politics. But you say, Carol, we will have to pay for it. And in the end, I think, you know, if he's serious about this, it's about being very, very strong-minded and getting the conversation to accept that the nation does have to pay for this one way or the other. And it's all going to be on our door because the demographics in this country, we are getting older, we are living longer, and somehow we need to find a way of looking after each other.
4: Yeah, and I'm sure that so many people listening to this will have their own personal experiences of just how difficult and potentially cripplingly expensive it can be. The Times has the brilliant exclusive from Martin Ziegler of Gianni Infantino's plans to sell stakes in the World Cup to private investors. A red card for FIFA's plans to sell the World Cup. Andy Burnham amongst the people complaining about this. It's there on the front page of the Telegraph. The Eye talks about the fury over the FIFA plan to sell off the World Cup. And indeed, it's on, I mean, many of the tabloids. The Star talking about the World Cup sinners. Peter, what do you make of this?
13: Am I missing something here? I'm really not a big fan of football, and I'm not going to profess to know a lot about the politics of football, but football is one of the most commercialised things in the world. It's one of the most commercialised pastimes in the world, and the fact that there's a plan to sell off 30% of a new company set up to handle its commercial interests. I know there will be lots of people who don't like the Trump aspect of this. Joshua Kushner, the brother of Jared Kushner, confirmed as the lead investor. I get that. I understand that there is a lot of scepticism and dislike simply of the Trump family and the people around them, and Andy Burnham joining that as well, I'm sure will be politically popular. But I'm just not sure that you can really say, well, there's this amazingly pure, fabulous thing called the World Cup. And when you look at every other aspect of football, and Andy Burnham says football belongs to the fans. Well, It does, in a sense, in that it doesn't exist without the fans going. But even if all of those terraces were empty, the football rights, the commercial rights, the sponsorship deals, the TV rights, the broadcasting rights and so on, are far more than it costs people to go and see a game of football in a stadium each time. So I just am slightly sceptical about this, whilst I fully believe that Gianni Infantino is sort of generally bad news.
4: Yeah, Gianni Infantino plans could apparently net him personally tens of millions. That's what the Sun is saying about this. it does seem as though senior members of President Trump's family might be in on this and could do quite nicely. I mean, clearly there is, as Peter says, a huge amount of money in international football. But I mean, even UEFA, Europe's football governing body, seems to be objecting to this. Katie, your thoughts?
0: Absolutely, yeah. UEFA crying no from the sidelines tonight. Whether they'll be able to stop them, well, we'll see. I agree with what Peter's been saying, absolutely. When I first saw it, I thought, well, there you go, put more money for football. But what I like about this story is not so much the football element, which I share a lack of interest in with Peter, but the personalities, because my favourite picture is the one on the Times, actually, with our guy Infantino standing there, the head of FIFA, holding the World Cup like he won it himself, but just like a Bond villain. So don't you think he incorporates this Bond villain personality? And, you know, it's just the latest move, isn't it?
13: It's marvellously Bond villain-esque, isn't it? It's also sort of camp as well. There's a sort of camp element to it.
0: We saw him overturn the red card at the World Cup for that US player. We saw him give President Trump a Peace Prize before the World Cup. And here we are. It looks like he's going into business with Trump's family. So the latest move by this guy, and he certainly looks like he's winning.
4: Just a quick one on this, Peter. Andy Burnham, who is a big football fan, is clearly not happy. Football does not belong to investors. He says it belongs to the people who fill the stands and stand on the touchline week in, week out, rain or shine. He says the World Cup's not a product, the greatest competition in world sport, and was never anyone's to sell. Do you think he's going to find himself on the side of a lot of football fans?
13: I think it'll be very, very popular with a lot of football fans. I also think it's just not true. I mean, it is a product, and it doesn't belong to the fans in the way that he is suggesting. So, you know, good for him and fine, and he knows how to be politically popular. He knows how to communicate, but I also think he's wrong.
4: Now, let's look at a couple of the other stories on the front pages. The Daily Mail looks at the proposals to try to get more young people into apprenticeships and technical training to get them off benefits. The Mail says Burnham benefits bribe for parents of apprentices. They'll get a state handout of $4,500 a year if their children choose a job over living on welfare. It was always going to be controversial, this, wasn't it? Katie, clearly, though, there is a huge issue here, isn't there, as has been outlined by Alan Milburn. And it does seem as though this is something that Andy Burnham really wants to try to tackle.
0: Yeah, I mean, like social care, actually, Andy Burnham has made this a real priority for his premiership in the first few days, and has talked about it really in the run-up to getting the job and since. And as you say, has been working very closely with Alan Milburn on how he tries to tackle this. And actually, also, like social care, this has been a challenge for Prime Minister after Prime Minister after Prime Minister for years and years and years, going way back. So will he be able to succeed? Well, I think on the Mail, I mean, classic Mail headline, but actually I think it's a really good idea. I think, you know, I think many parents, if they're in that situation and their children are facing going on welfare and they have an option of job, well, it may just give them the incentive to get them to do it. And actually, I think it's a really, really good idea. I think it's, you know, sounds innovative. And I think it will get a lot of support, actually. You've got to wonder how he's going to pay for it, of course, but, you know, putting that to one side along with all the other stuff, interesting idea, and I think a lot of people will take it up.
4: Matthew's got in touch. He says the number of spending commitments Burnham is making is crazy. Now the charlatan is going to give families £4,500 for what? Completely outrageous misuse of taxpayers' money, he says. But this is a really difficult issue, isn't mm-hmm. it? And if there are incentives for getting into work instead of incentives, as we were reporting on the front page of the Times on Monday, apparently incentives for getting onto welfare, that has to be a positive step.
13: I respectfully but fundamentally disagree with Katie on this, and I do think you can't use more taxpayers' money to get people into apprenticeships, which are already heavily subsidised, whereas at university at least you pay some aspect of the fees there, if not all of it. I do think that the system just simply has to exist and be reformed, that it always makes more sense to be in work, even if it's an apprenticeship, than doing nothing or alternatively being on welfare. I'm not getting at disabled people. I'm not getting at people who absolutely deserve benefits as a civilised society. That is exactly what we should be doing. As a taxpayer, I'm happy that some of my money goes towards those people, and that makes perfect sense. But I do think giving those parents another £4,500 is not going to be fair. It's going to be two-tier as well, because there'll be some people who will take all the money, there'll be some people who just give all the money to their kids, there'll be some people who charge their kids rent and others who don't. When you're... The question as well with apprenticeships is, it's all warm words, it's all very good, as you correctly pointed out. We've heard this from loads of politicians, Philip Hammond in 2017, we heard it from Rishi Sunak, Boris Johnson and others as well. The fact is that there have to be jobs at the end of this, and what the Starmer government did was make it harder than ever before for people to take on apprenticeships. The national insurance contributions meant that if you employ a 21-year-old, it's going to cost you an extra £3,500. I would far rather some of that legislation and regulation be stripped away and there be incentives, because you may well take an apprentice on, but are you actually going to have a job for them at the end of 2 or 3 years? So I think this needs a rethink.
4: And there's going to be lots more discussion on that. I should just say a little update on the social care plans, which are on the front page of the Times and several other papers. We've just had a post on X from Sir Ed Davey of the Lib Dems. He says that as he's away with his family in France and does have his own disabled son who needs 24/7 care, so he says he can't be back in Westminster, but looks forward to meeting Andy Burnham over Zoom. I'm hopeful this call may prove to be the first step towards fixing our broken care service. I'm not sure there's quite the same unanimity of approach across the other parties. Let's just touch on a couple of other stories on the front pages. The Guardian: Tory MP's shots claim dismissed by France. The French authorities apparently saying this was a routine training exercise in the Channel. But I was speaking to Chris Philp earlier. You heard the interview. He was talking about how these shots rang out just as he was giving an interview on board a boat. I mean, it was a pretty extraordinary moment, wasn't it? Katie, your thoughts?
0: Well, watching the video, which sadly we can't watch as we speak, but I'll do my best to describe it. You can see Chris Philp, who we're normally used to seeing sat outside of Westminster or in a radio studio, giving us his full view on everything. He's suddenly on a side of a boat with another boat in the background, looking quite shocked and claiming that they were trying to attack him. Now, as you say, Carol, he is very clear that they were live rounds. The French authorities say none of it. It was just a training exercise and it was blanks. Who knows what will happen? Were they trying to really take him out? I've got to say, do they really use live rounds in these training exercises? I don't pretend to be an expert about these things, but I wonder whether that's really what happens. But he certainly looked like he was quite caught off guard, unusually for Chris Philp, who is we're used to seeing
14: Very comfortable in his own skin, I would say.
4: Lots of our listeners have got in touch on this after we heard from Chris Philp on the programme earlier. Rob says, Chris Philp, the epitome of a professional stiff upper lip. Well done for highlighting, he says, the incompetence of the French. That is from Ron. And Yolanda says, Napoleon couldn't secure control of the English Channel, but given how defenceless we are, perhaps the French are having another practice run. But David says, the French clearly find Mr. Philp as irritating as I do. Peter, what do you make of this incident?
13: Well, household name though Chris Philp is, I'm sure, to many Times Radio listeners, I don't think that those particular French seamen were actually aware of who he was. I've no doubt it was a very scary experience, and he argues there were live rounds. He says he saw them go into the actual rounds go into the sea. But it does strike me as a rather unfortunate coincidence when it comes to this, and clearly he's using some of the parliamentary recess to get out there, find out what's happening in the channel and what the French are doing, repay them £600 million a year, so perhaps they could do a bit better in what they do. And I'm delighted actually to hear Andy Burnham actually talking about immigration in the last 24 hours, because he managed to not mention the word once in his first week as Prime Minister, and given it's one of the big touchstone issues for so many people, it's good that he's finally engaging with it.
4: Just time to touch very briefly, front page of the Financial Times, Burnham to seek private sector deals in a growth push. Apparently the business secretary Jonathan Reynolds is trying to settle investors' jitters over public control, saying that he does want private capital into the economy, even though he's warning off some investment in social care. A quick thought from you on this, Katie.
14: Well, of course, I mean, Jonathan Reynolds will absolutely need to be very clear in this message. We're going to see some interesting talk from him, Burnham, about putting public money into areas later in the week. He will need private money to follow too. So expect much more of this.
4: Katie Searle, Head of Opinion Insight at The Eye, and Peter Cardwell, broadcaster and former special advisor. Great to have you both with us. Thank you both so much.
13: Thank you.
14: Thanks, Carol.
4: Stay with us.
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5: Good morning, I'm Daryl Jackson from the Times Radio Newsroom. Andy Burnham will outline a plan later to reform social care and create a new national care service modelled on the NHS. The Times reports that privately run nursing home chains could be cut out of the Prime Minister's plans to prevent taxpayers' money being used to subsidise the profits of private equity. Katie Searle, Head of Opinion and Insight at the iPaper, told Times Radio the plans will need to be paid for.
14: We are a long way off a solution to this. If he's serious about this, it's about being very, very strong-minded and getting the conversation to accept that the nation does have to pay for this one way or the other, and it's all going to be on our door because the demographics in this country, we are getting older, we are living longer, and somehow we need to find a way of looking after each other.
5: Parents on benefits could receive up to £4,500 a year if their 16 or 17-year-old starts an apprenticeship under new government plans to remove financial barriers to work. Ministers say the bursary will stop families losing benefits when teenagers leave full-time education for paid apprenticeships. Claire Fox, a crossbench peer, told Times Radio plans also announced for 14-year-olds to study technical qualifications

0: Spain and France are preparing to tackle wildfires as temperatures climb towards another heat wave. Hundreds of thousands have already been forced to flee their homes. Craig Wakeling has a sport.
1: The Prime Minister has hit out at FIFA's plans to sell off some ownership of its competitions, including the World Cup. He says football belongs to the people, not investors, after the governing body announced it's going to seek private investment. It's thought President Gianni Infantino would create a company to take charge of the tournaments, then take charge of it himself, and reports say that he could then personally make tens of millions of pounds. Elsewhere, Zinedine Zidane says France has outstanding players, as he's been confirmed as a new national manager. He takes over from Didier Deschamps, who stepped down after 14 years in the job. An ex-Manchester City manager, Roberto Mancini, has been appointed as the Italy boss for the second time, replacing Gennaro Gattuso. He led the nation to Euro 2020 victory at Wembley before leaving the role in 2023. Andrea Pirlo's appointment as head coach was blocked earlier due to ties to a Russian betting company. For more on these stories, check out the Times website and app.
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3: From the Times and the Sunday Times, this is The Story. I'm Manveen Rana. In what's becoming an alarmingly regular ritual, Downing Street has welcomed a new inhabitant.
4: I have just come from Buckingham Palace, where I have accepted His Majesty the King's invitation to form a government.
3: Andy Burnham has become the seventh Prime Minister of the United Kingdom in just 10 years.
4: I know people at home are fed up with politics. I hear you. We will make this moment a circuit breaker for Britain, bringing forward the biggest changes in the last 40 years.
3: The new Prime Minister has promised an agenda of change. But will that last when he sees the inbox?
5: Continued escalation in the Middle East because the US and Iran have exchanged further strikes around the Strait of Hormuz.
6: Both Russia and Ukraine have been targeting each other's economic infrastructure for months.
7: The concern is simple. How can welfare spending keep rising when the country's finances are already stretched?
8: Energy prices, inflation, food prices, petrol prices, people struggling.
3: So what can we expect from Andy Burnham's number 10? With a new cabinet forming, who's in and who's out? And what does it tell us about the direction the new government will be taking? The story today, Andy Burnham's first moves.

0: On Friday night, Andy Burnham, only a few hours into being leader of the Labour Party, he and about two dozen of his closest aides has gathered upstairs at the Roebuck, which is a pub not far, actually, from our offices, Manveen, in Borough in South London, where they had a very jolly night. Some of them had a longer night than others, I think it's fair to say.
1: Lara Spirit is deputy political editor for the Sunday Times. That normally means you get Monday off, but not when there's a new prime minister in town.
0: They had a brief moment of respite to enjoy what has been a very swift ascent for Andy Burnham. And I think they were very aware that not only the weekend ahead would be pretty intense for quite a few of them, but also on Monday, when Andy Burnham would, of course, speak outside Downing Street, but would also begin the work of appointing his cabinet.
1: Lara, as we're speaking, there are still talks going on in Number 10 about the shape of the cabinet and the team around Andy Burnham. It's caused all sorts of controversy already. Firstly, tell us what we know about the people who are definitely out.
0: The full gamut of the Starmer loyalists are out. People like Steve Reid, the former housing secretary, Liz Kendall, the former technology secretary, Richard Hermer, the attorney general.

0: General, Peter Kyle, the Business Secretary, Jenny Chapman, a Minister, a Foreign Office Minister, Baroness Chapman, I should say, Darren Jones, the Chief Secretary to the Prime Minister, David Lammy, the Deputy Prime Minister and the Justice Secretary, former Justice Secretary and Deputy Prime Minister, also gone. And crucially, and though there's a, you know, we don't have time to talk about whether she would necessarily be regarded as the core star, right? But Rachel Reeves, who'd been the former Chancellor, she had also been sacked. And she'd been offered another job, we should say, another big job, and had turned it down and will go for the backbenchers now. But crucially, that's in a lot of names there. I think it's fair to say that we weren't expecting all of those to go, but they've gone.
1: And Laura, there had been so much speculation over who would get the Chancellor's gig. People were already debating whether Ed Miliband would be brilliant or disastrous. There was talk of Shabana Mahmood going in and as somebody who's been praised for her competence. In the end, it was a surprise choice.
0: Yeah, it was. And we're still just getting a full picture of how this happened. I don't think anybody was really expecting John Healey to become the Chancellor. I think it had been considered a two-horse race between Shabana Mahmood, the Home Secretary, who will stay in her position now, and Ed Miliband, formerly the Energy Secretary, now newly appointed as the Foreign Secretary. But in the end, they've gone for John Healey, who, of course, resigned as Defence Secretary over the lack of funding, as sufficient funding to his mind around the defence investment plan. So has spent a few short weeks on the backbenches and who now returns to the second most important job in government. But I think one of the big questions that immediately jumps out here, and which does suggest that actually this was a fairly last minute, or at least not a long running plan to have Healey in this position, is the gender balance here. Previously under Starmer, you had Starmer as Prime Minister, and then the other great offices of state, the three great offices of state, were held by women. You had Shabana Mahmood in the Home Office, you had Yvette Cooper in the Foreign Office, and you had Rachel Reeves in the Treasury. You now have three men and one woman. You have Andy Burnham, you have Ed Miliband in the Foreign Office, you have John Healey as the Chancellor, and you have Shabana Mahmood as the Home Secretary. And the fact that there had been such a big discussion about the absence of the long-held elusive Labour female leader means that this is going to be an even greater bruise. So even though there was this kind of inexorable political logic behind Andy Burnham becoming Prime Minister, there were still some in the Labour Party who were very bitter about the fact that there wasn't even a woman in the contest, given that, the Conservative Party have had multiple women leaders at this point and Labour is yet to elect their first one. And the fact that these great offices of state are now really supremely imbalanced when it comes to gender, I think is going to make some people in the parliamentary Labour Party very, very unhappy.
1: We're starting to get a sense of the sort of government Andy Burnham wants to be running. Firstly, if you're trying to define Burnhamism, I suppose the one policy we know he's very keen on is devolution and the public control of utilities. What are you expecting to hear?
0: On devolution, we've already heard quite a lot because we did have a big speech from Andy Burnham in Manchester. It was one of his big early speeches where, he spoke about devolution, the sense of driving good growth in every postcode.
2: The whole country suffers when the regions and nations are not meeting their potential. Imagine good growth in every postcode and hope in every heart. Well, imagine no more. Let's make it happen.
0: But devolution, given his time in Manchester, is such a big part of his political identity and something that I think he feels very, very confident about. We've heard about Number 10 North, for example, which is going to be a big part of that vision to distribute and devolve power across the country.
2: The job of Number 10 North will be to make power flow into the Midlands, into the Southwest, into the east of England, and yes, into London, as I said before, as much as into the northeast, Yorkshire and the Humber, and here in the northwest.
0: We know that Caroline Simpson, for example, who is very highly regarded, the chief executive of Manchester's combined authority is going to serve as the kind of deputy chief of staff to head up that office there. We know Burnham wants to spend time there every week, for example. And then, of course, separately, like you say, on utilities, this is going to be a really...
1: This was sort of one of the second point he mentioned in his speech in Downing Street. He lamented centralisation and he lamented privatisation of bits of public utilities.
0: Yes, and the diagnosis that Andy Burnham has given is, to his mind, very clear. It is essentially that the country took a series of wrong turns in the 1980s. The Thatcherism, neoliberalism that followed has been responsible for hollowing out communities and making sure that Britain is not firing on all cylinders and could be much stronger than it otherwise would have been. And at the heart of that, I think, will be the case that he'll make on utilities. So, we reported in the Sunday Times at the weekend that Thames Water, for example, the biggest water company in the UK, would be put under a form of special administration by Burnham in one of his earlier acts in power. But I think that you'll see they're exploring kind of different models for different areas. So I think one of the key things here is not just to say there'll be lots of nationalisation, but actually you hear the language of public control, which is essentially saying, can we look at different models for doing these kinds of things?
1: There's also been hints, particularly over the weekend, about North Sea oil. What do we know about his plans for that?
0: We know that he doesn't want to rip up the Labour manifesto. And of course, in the Labour manifesto, it says that there will not be new licences in the North Sea for drilling. Now, that doesn't rule out new drilling or expanded drilling, but it does rule out new licences altogether. So while we know that there won't be new licences, we've had that confirmed, they're not going to go against the manifesto on that point. I think there will be an intervention that centres around being more flexible in this area, essentially. And actually, when Burnham's been asked about this on the Makerfield campaign trail by the New Statesman, for example, did sound pretty open-minded about this wider question.
1: It's interesting that the President of the United States of America has already joined the arguments of saying the people of Aberdeen are dancing in the streets because they're so delighted that Andy Burnham will be opening up North Sea oil. So we know what Donald Trump thinks about it already. One of the big issues that he's been talking about, again, today in his speech and outside Downing Street, is about the cost of living and understanding that people are feeling the pinch. What can he possibly do on that to make people feel like he's making a difference quite soon?
0: There's been a few suggestions around. So, for example, could you raise the income tax threshold, the lowest income tax threshold? Could you take VAT off energy bills, for example? There are a number of different questions that Andy Burnham will be analysing on this in the immediate term. But like you say, this kind of question of breathing space is going to be a big part of his language over the next few months.
1: One of the first issues he says he's going to address, he said he was walking into Number 10 and the first thing he'd bring up was an end to rough sleeping. What do we know about his agenda on that?
0: Yeah, so we know that this is an issue that Andy Burnham cares a lot about. We saw when he was mayor of Greater Manchester, he had that A Bed Every Night initiative for rough sleepers where there were, resources made available for those who were rough sleepings. It's a fairly contested record, the record of rough sleeping that he oversaw in Manchester, but it's certainly something that few would doubt he cares very deeply about. And that is something that he wants to come in and make a big play for. So it'll be interesting to see how he plans on doing that.
1: So, Laura, those are the policy areas that he's been very clear he wants to address. The others that he's going to have to address pretty soon, whether he likes it or not, are particularly around the economy. He has an interesting choice of chancellor. While John Healey was in defence, one of the things you would hear very often was that you would have to do something about welfare so that you could pay for defence. What are we expecting this government to do on welfare now that John Healey's the man who will certainly have a say in that decision?
0: I think it's fair to say for quite some time we've sort of understood that welfare would be an issue that Labour would be very interested in under Andy Burnham. And actually there's been a bit of a common misconception that those around Burnham, particularly some of those on the soft left, are completely against any welfare reform on the basis that they were part of the welfare rebellion last year that obviously very severely politically damaged Keir Starmer. They would say, and I think have privately said, that actually they were against crude cuts to the welfare budget. That's how they viewed it, those changes, particularly around the PIP cuts to personal independent payments. And actually they are interested in wider reform and recognise that it's something that Andy Burnham will probably have to do. And I think they are feeling, you know, pretty lucky and happy that there are two reviews that are already underway. So the TIMSS review that's looking into benefits, particularly those personal independent payments that we mentioned, final publication of that is expected in the autumn around November. But, you know, we've also got Alan Milburn, a former health secretary in the Blair years, who's been running a review into NEETs, so not in education or training, that referring to young people. Of course, we've seen about a million young people who are in that category now. That's something that the government are very, very worried about, because, you know, it's not simply that that you might be slightly older and on benefits. If you're leaving school and you're going straight onto benefits, as many of these people in that category are, then it is clearly a key area that they want to focus on. And we're expecting the final report, for that as well a bit later on. And, you know, I think those around Burnham, in fact, I know those around Burnham are very interested in taking those reviews very seriously and see them as important blueprints from which they could mount a serious effort at reform. So I think in that regard, those two reviews will be very, very important in terms of working out what it is that Burnham does next on welfare.
1: And in terms of NEETs, I mean, will part of that also address the sickness bill, you know, particularly in terms of mental health?
0: Yeah, I think it's 58 billion is the sickness and disability bill, but that's projected to rise to close to 80 billion by 2030. So that will certainly be something that they focus on and is certainly at the core of particularly Milburn's review, but also something TIMSS is interested in too.
1: And where are they on council houses? That was something we heard a lot about at the start of the Starmer premiership, but it wasn't something that we really saw happening.
0: Andy Burnham wants to build lots of council houses. That is absolutely
1: the ambition is there.
0: The ambition is there. He would say there's, I think, 1.5 million families who are waiting for social housing, that this is a really key shortage that the government needs to address, and that building these houses is actually going to be one of the most significant things that he does.
1: And Laura, having appointed John Healey as Chancellor, it's almost a way of making sure the government has its feet held to the fire on defence spending and the promise that they've made, because obviously that's what John Healey resigned over. So they're going to have to find a lot of the budget that will pay for defence. There have been hints they might increase the aid budget again, which is something Labour cut back on. Even with welfare reforms, that's bound to have an impact on taxes. What do we think they might announce?
0: We've seen various possibilities, like, you know, we know from previous pronouncements that he thinks, for example, that people's wealth isn't necessarily taxed as fairly as it should be relative to people's income, that council tax should be reformed. Of course, we haven't seen a kind of rework of those rates since the 1990s. So there is a real sense that that is now not an equal tax, but we don't have a full sense of exactly what Andy Burnham wants to do on tax yet. We know that he's open to looking, as I said, to raising that threshold perhaps, but really at the moment, we're going to have to wait and see. And a big question, of course, will be what happens in the budget, and that will be one of the most, I mean, probably the most important indications over the next 6 months on how well or how badly this government is going to do.
1: On defence, again, you know, the fact that John Healey is now in charge of the money bodes well for people inside the MOD. It was interesting that he almost gave the job to Rachel Reeves, who I think has probably been seen as the enemy of defence budgets for a while. What can we expect in terms of the war in Ukraine? He comes in at a time where there are two wars raging, the war in the Middle East as well as the war with Ukraine. We've never really seen him on the international stage before. How do we expect him to deal with those?
0: I mean, I think that diplomats that have been, you know, working in Ukraine and elsewhere will feel probably very happy to see John Healey in that position, because he has been a really solid supporter for their efforts in particular. One of the biggest questions, of course, now is what this means for funding for defence. And we know John Healey, of course, resigned from the government on the basis that he felt that Keir Starmer had been unable to fund the defence investment plan, that very long-awaited and long-delay plan for funding for the armed forces over the coming years, and that he had put a huge amount of pressure on Starmer and also the Treasury to make sure that they found those extra billions for defence. Now, we know that there's around £5 billion black hole already for the existing defence investment plan that Healey will have to find at the upcoming budget. But actually, the existing defence investment plan will not go far enough for John Healey. So there will be an added question there about whether or not he will be able to reopen that question and find even more money for defence. Now, Andy Burnham has spoke about looking at being more flexible, finding flexibility in some of the fiscal rules, particularly to see whether you could fund more on infrastructure. And there will be a big effort to find a way, perhaps a creative way, to find some more money, I think, for defence, particularly now that Healey is in that position.
1: For Keir Starmer, you know, we hear now that many of his greatest achievements were on the international stage. It did also earn him a reputation here, though, of being never here Keir. How much do you think Andy Burnham is going to involve himself in geopolitics? And do we know what his relationship with Donald Trump is likely to be like?
0: Well, he's had his first call with President Trump, which, you know, Burnham said that the G20 would be hosted in Manchester. So I think there is an effort to make sure that the start of this relationship goes well. A big part of that will probably be the posture on North Sea oil and gas. So even though it's not going to go as far as President Trump would like and may well fall very far short of it, moving further in the direction that he would like them to go may well soothe relations with the Trump administration. And he spoke about this in a recent interview with Gary Lineker when he said, I'll deal with him very upfront in the same way. I think he likes people to deal with him. So clearly feels that actually just being straightforward with President Trump is the way it works. Of course, we know that that's not necessarily the way it always plays out with President Trump, and it's not really able to predict exactly how that relationship will go. But he said, you know, it's about being yourself, isn't it? It's about respecting the office, the relationship, the UK-US relationship. But, you know, where you disagree, do it, but do it in a way that's meeting him where he's at.
1: Yeah, and there is clearly a bit of soothing needed, because Donald Trump has said of Andy Burnham in the past that he's the mayor of a town and extremely liberal.
3: I don't know anything. I see that he was, I guess, the mayor of a town. I hear he's extremely liberal.
1: Which in Trump speak, I think, is meant as an insult.
0: Yes. that was the very initial impression that he got. And I mean, clearly, people in the US didn't necessarily know that much about Andy Burnham before this happened. So it's not necessarily altogether surprising. So let's see. I mean, in this interview, Andy Burnham said, he described Manchester as some town when he was referring to my position, and I might have to, you know what Manx are like, Gary, that won't have gone down fantastically well in the city I used to represent. So I think he was, you know, he was feeling relatively lighthearted in his remarks there, Andy Burnham. And sometimes Trump really does like and respect people who have different views to him. So you've seen him host Zora Mamdani at the White House, for example. That relationship has been genuinely confounding to some people in MAGAland on the basis that, you know, Trump does seem to have something of a begrudging respect for him and a kind of rapport with him when he hosted him. So let's see whether or not Andy Burnham can make this work. There will be plenty of hurdles Andy Burnham will have to clear if he wants to have harmonious relationships with the US.
1: Where is Andy Burnham on the question of Europe?
0: Well, Andy Burnham has previously said, he said this at Labour conference last year, that he would like to see Britain rejoin the European Union in his lifetime. Now, he has very much clarified that very strongly, is to say this is really not something that's on the table before the next election. And I think it's likely that you'll see a move similar to that we've seen under Starmer, because remember that Starmer has pushed for closer relationships with the EU, but stopping short of those red lines that we saw in the manifesto. And I think for people listening, one of the key things to think about when we're trying to predict what Andy Burnham might do is to think about that Labour manifesto, because he knows and people around him know that if they move away from certain tenets in that manifesto, they will immediately face questions about whether or not they have a mandate to do that, given that voters at the general election voted for Labour under this manifesto. If they, for example, said we're going to scrap the red lines, we want to be part of the EU single market and customs union, that would clearly go against the Labour manifesto and would really be difficult, I think, for Andy Burnham to do. So at the moment, they've recommitted to those red lines. And so closer relations within those bounds, I think, is what we can broadly expect.
1: Lara, we're starting to get an idea of what the new government will look like and some of its key priorities. Andy Burnham keeps talking about a 10-year plan. And yet, he is the seventh prime minister in a decade. Is it almost impossible to govern at this stage? Is it worth having a 10-year plan when people tend to last so much less?
0: There's something definitely very confident about having a 10-year plan, I think it's fair to say, and perhaps some would say hubristic. But I mean, this just seems to be a reflex that politicians have to set out something that will take a decade to achieve. In their mind, it signals ambition and the ability to think strategically over a long period of time. And certainly when you hear Andy Bowden talk about hope in every heart, there's a real attempt to say actually that they want to do politics differently, that they're genuinely going to deliver change. But certainly, I think you're right to point out it kind of jars with the politics that we've seen in recent years, where prime ministers have not been in short supply at all. And Ali Burnham will be hoping that he can buck the trend. But certainly there's a lot of ambition at the moment around Andy Burnham to make sure that this transition to power is cemented in a future general election and that he can remain there for many years.
1: That was Laura Spirit, deputy political editor for the Sunday Times. The producers today were Olivia Case and L. Scott. The executive producer was Harry Stott. Sound design was by Dave Creasy, and theme composition was by Mal Aceto. If you can, do leave us a review wherever you get your podcasts. Thanks for listening. We'll be back tomorrow.
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9: Good morning, I'm Daryl Jackson from the Times Radio Newsroom. The Prime Minister will outline a new initiative later to reform social care and create a new national care service modelled on the NHS. The Times also reports that Andy Burnham is inviting Kemi Badenoch and Sir Ed Davey for talks on creating a new funding model. That's to provide elderly people with free nursing care at the point of need, rather than facing hugely expensive bills. Nadra Ahmed, chair of the National Care Association, told Times Radio it's crucial to focus on social care.
10: There are people who are going without care right now. We've got tens of millions of unpaid carers who are subsidising the state. It's just not fair. We have got to move it forward. And if we are looking at a form of taxation, let's be honest, the National Insurance is there and it funds the NHS. But let's have a look at this now.
9: In other news this morning, the US military says the Iranian Revolutionary Guard have launched multiple ballistic missiles from Iran on US forces based in the Middle East. US Central Command says all of them were successfully intercepted, adding that US forces remain vigilant and at a high state of readiness. Meanwhile, Donald Trump met Israeli Prime Minister Benjamin Netanyahu for talks described as positive and productive by the White House earlier. Alon Levy, former spokesperson for the State of Israel, told Times Radio that the US and Israel do have different war objectives, though.
11: The United States' top priority is to reopen the Strait of Hormuz. That's its job as the world's number one superpower, to open up maritime shipping. Israel is interested in destroying the Iranian regime's proxy armies and the ballistic missiles, which are an immediate threat to Israel, the UAE, Saudi Arabia. But where they're completely aligned is the understanding that the Iranian regime can never have nuclear weapons.
9: The Prime Minister, Andy Burnham, is hit out at FIFA's plans to sell off some ownership of its competitions, including the World Cup. He says football belongs to the people, not investors. Kieran Maguire, a football finance expert, told Times Radio it has created quite a bit of a backlash.
12: UEFA have come out very hostile to this. There appears to have been no consultation with the individual federations, UEFA, the North American, African, Asian federations. There's been no consultation with the players. There's been no consultation with the clubs, because ultimately the players are employees of the clubs who effectively outsource them during the FIFA World Cup.
9: Chris Philp claims the French Navy tried to intimidate him after shots were fired when he was being interviewed on a boat in the English Channel. The Shadow Home Secretary has rejected an explanation that the gunfire was part of a routine training exercise and says he'll raise the incident with France's ambassador. French authorities insist the exercise was planned. Mr. Philp has been speaking to Times Radio and explained why he didn't take cover.
13: First of all, it took a little bit of time to sink in what was actually happening. And secondly, the bullets were hitting the water behind our boat, but no one felt the need to take cover. But we were all like pretty shocked by what we'd just witnessed. Because obviously you don't expect, as a civilian vessel in French territorial waters, you don't expect to hear live firing from very close quarters.
9: And the funeral's taken place for Republican Senator Lindsey Graham, who died earlier this month. Known as a foreign policy hawk, Graham was working on a new Russian sanctions bill and had recently travelled to Kyiv to meet President Zelensky. President Donald Trump delivered his eulogy.
14: Virtually everyone, Republican or Democrat, liked Lindsey. Well, not everybody, but it sounds good. Not everybody. He was a tough cookie, okay? I have to veer from this for a second. He was a tough cookie, darling, but he was beautiful.
9: And for a news bulletin when you want it, search for the Times Radio News Briefing on any podcast platform.
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16: Hello and welcome to The State of It, the political podcast from The Times and The Sunday Times. As you may have noticed, I'm not Stephen Swinford. It's me, Patrick Maguire, and my usual co-conspirators, Steve and Laura, are off this week. You can tell it's the parliamentary recess, but fans of the original lineup of this podcast are in for a treat because I'm joined by none other than Gabriel Pogren, the insight editor of The Sunday Times. Gabriel, it's great to have you back.
17: Thank you. I did worry with the fall of Keir Starmer that the time for blokey football analogies would be over. But given that Andy Burnham was elected, I hope I'm permitted to say that I feel a little bit like sort of Eden Hazard partaking in a football podcast today. Like, I was in lobby land. I thought I was at the top of my game, and then my legs left me. I put on a bit of weight and I just exited stage left. I've had nothing to do really with like lobby reporting for...
16: Yeah, you're retired from the day-to-day grind of political reporting.
17: So I've kind of come here to learn from the GOAT what is going on in Burnham's number 10.
16: Well, what is going on in politics this week? I think that's a big question. And already, we're speaking on Tuesday, I think the contours of the political debate have already been set. When we look back at the end of this week, when we sit down in the Times parliamentary office to write our Saturday read, I think... the opening sentence, or certainly a big chunk of it, will be the week the polls turned, because we've had three opinion polls so far this week, one from YouGov,
18: for The Times, one from Servation, and another from More in Common. And all of them show something that we had long forgotten was even theoretically possible. For the first time since April 2025, a party other than Reform is in the lead in those opinion polls. Now, first things first, worth saying, these are not the sort of leads that guarantee Labour a total landslide. In YouGov's poll, they've drawn level pegging. Indeed, you've got Labour on 22%, Reform on 22%, and the Tories on 21%. So that's all within the margin of error, a statistical dead heat. You've got the Greens collapsing in some polls. So it looks like we're looking at even a week in to Andy Burnham's premiership. He's only been Prime Minister for 8 days. Something of a realignment in British politics. And it's really striking.
17: I guess if you look at a lot of the appointments from the PPS level up to the cabinet, Burnham's made no secret of his desire to part with Starmer and Starmerism. In terms of the first 7 days of this administration, what has surprised you in terms of the way that Burnham has approached it?
18: It's a really interesting question. And what's leapt out at me is the transformative power that clear and decisive leadership and a sense of political identity at the top have had. And I think that is your golden ticket to achieving quite a lot, even in this fragmented, polarising, noisy political environment. I think we underestimate the role of agency, right? And we, you know, if we think about why Nigel Farage had led in the polls for a year, and indeed will still be leading in some of those polls, and Reform be leading the polls, it's because they had a leader who showed agency, right? Why did Polanski burn so brightly for a bit? Again, unlike Keir Starmer, he showed agency, right? And you can point to, it's funny, there was a paper, I think I mentioned this on the podcast the other day, that circulated in Number 10 about high agency politicians who break the scroll. That was the phrase used by cabinet ministers. And for a long time, Labour didn't have one. But Andy Burnham said something to me when I was speaking to him that Sunday before he went in, so about 10 days ago now. He said, I'm going to try and do things in a different way. And, you know, I have no doubt of his sincerity, the clarity of his intent. But the question I always had, and I remember asking him this earlier in Makerfield as well, on the campaign trail, how do you ensure you don't go to London, right? Once you've put a suit on, you're chewed up by the system, Whitehall is still a bit of a mess. You know, the system closes ranks, it stops you being you, all the obligations of office. And he returns this phrase several times, I want to do things in a different way. And they have, in a very literal sense, done things in a different way, right?
17: When we just say, by the way, he's breaking the mold, that means like he's not done traditional press conferences. He's and done far more shorts on social media than he has, you know, inquisitorial sit downs or subjected himself to the, you know, firing squad of lobby or the press pack. He did a Laura Koonsberg interview, which is being transmitted tonight. But is that what you're saying in terms of his communications approach? It's not been Starmer in the wood panelled press gallery behind the door of Number 10 taking questions from the political editors, and it's just been totally outside that template. Is that exactly
18: right? And it's not been you know, the big announcement is embargoed till 10 p.m. right, which means that it can be on the front page of The Times or any other paper. You know, they talk about it on the 10 o'clock news, it's in the news the next morning, you know, and everyone's seen it, everyone's a bit bored of it. What they've been doing is they've been releasing stories for a number of reasons, some of them market sensitive, some for logistical reasons, some because of discussions with cabinet ministers. The stories have been coming out at 6 a.m., which means the nation has been waking up, right? You look at your phone bleary-eyed and you see Andy Burnham has done X from the BBC News app or the Sky News app or whatever, or your Times app indeed, and you're sort of bleary-eyed, right? That's what the nation is waking up for. It drives conversation throughout the day. It's not a deliberate strategy to marginalise political media, the lobby, Westminster journalists, but it has succeeded in showing they can drive the conversation in a different way. Now, let's see how that goes when they get into knotty policy questions like social care, which he's giving a speech on tomorrow. But in the space of a week, I think what you hear from within government, within Number 10, within other departments, within the cabinet, within even the people who have fallen victim to this regime change, well, all of them acknowledges we at least know what. So there are lots of questions about the how. How did they achieve this? But in terms of political direction, it's been very, very clear indeed.
17: Well, actually, just on that point, so it's kind of an unusual time. We're at the height of parliamentary recess. A lot of people, to the extent they aren't already, probably even more switched off from the life and times of Westminster during the summer. And yet you only get to introduce yourself to the country once. And it seemed like in the first few days, he was very much laser focused on cost of living and what he called the way of life, our culture of pubs and entertainment venues and music. And it was sort of quite well away from what he's going to turn to now, which is social care and one of the great knotty policy questions of our time, which, you know, Louise Casey was at pains to say the other day she hoped Andy Burnham would pick up and run with in short order, because she was jumping up and down at Keir Starmer, urging him at the outset of his administration to grip this and use the majority he had to do something about it. But what are we to read from that? Because Starmer certainly liked the idea of being Mr. Fix-It and being, you know, an action-oriented politician, talked about politics treading on our lives more lightly, but liked the idea that he was going to go in and, in a kind of undemonstrative way, fix big things. So what do we derive from the fact that Burnham is, you know, imminently now going to tackle one of the great unsolved dilemmas that's haunted British politics for basically three decades and hasn't been addressed at all?
18: The framing of your question reminds me of something David Blunkett said to me a couple of weeks ago when I interviewed him. You know, Burnham's great mentor, and he said Burnham feels that he needed to convey a degree of optimism and dynamism in that first week. And the Prime Minister himself said to me, I'm not pretending that, you know, a £2 bus fare or, you know, a fiver off your energy bills a month or a grand off a pub's tax bill a year is going to be transformative and has solved everything. But it's about those sorts of moves are meant to convey to people that, yeah, I get it, right? And I can do something and I'll do a bit now. This second week, in the words of Andy Burnham's team, is about, you know, that those are the little things. These are the big things, right? So you've had first meeting with Zelensky, front page of this morning's Times, Burnham's hard hat schools, right? That's massive educational reform, you know, skills education, apprenticeships, parity with academic qualifications, right? Massive, big structural and cultural change. And then we'll get social care as well. And the social care thing, I think, is the most essential, though, as you say, not least because of the urgency, but I think it's the most revealing thing about Andy Burnham, right? So it's a big unfinished business thing for him from
17: his time in health.
18: Yeah, from his time in health, right? Because, and, you know, Labour lose the 2010 election for lots of reasons, but I would say, you know, if you were to ask Andy Burnham about that now, he'd say, you know, what is he doing in 2009, 2010? Right, he's getting heckled by the cop of Hillsborough. That's a big political awakening moment for him. And he's also trying to solve social care, and the Tories kick it to bits, right? They run ads that say RIP off, you know, reject Labour's death tax, right? And that's political knockabout that succeeds in knocking lasting social care reform into the long grass. I was speaking to someone in government about this last night who was saying, you know, this is going to be absolutely central to his premiership because of the really clear direction from him. The fact that he is expediting Louise Casey's report and not saying, let's take a beat, let's convene a big cross-party thing, let's bind people in from the start. The plan is in train. And, you know, the third thing is it's going to expose him very quickly to his phrase, political capital, but also the need for actual capital, right? He is running headfirst into a political minefield, because immediately the questions are not just how you're going to pay for this, right? That's the entry-level question. What happens when, as one of the people who will be involved in the implementation of all of this was saying to me yesterday, what happens when the King's Fund, the Wellcome Trust, the IFS, the NHS Confederation, whoever, you know, 10 former health secretaries, come out and say, great idea, but the impacts on the NHS will be negligible, right? This is going to cost every household an extra 10 grand in tax or whatever. but it's not going to solve anything.
17: Save the NHS.
18: Yeah, it's actually not going to save the NHS, or it's not going to deliver sort of savings you can take to the bank for the government.
17: But what do you actually think happens to this government when the rubber does hit the road, when it comes to really difficult policy decisions like social care, which, as you outlined, there are massive stakeholders within the parliamentary party and out there in the country that could make life very difficult for him. And Burnham has, you know, in ways that are vaguely redolent of Corbyn's kinder, gentler politics, spoken so much about the idea that, you know, he's going to do away with traditional whipping, he wants to do things differently. What does that actually mean in pounds, shillings and pence when he has people from all sides saying, as they inevitably will, we don't like this, or we got the Treasury saying no, can do?
18: Well, yeah, that is the question. Someone did say to me yesterday, people are in for a very rude awakening come September. Well, it wasn't just one person, right? Several people, including, you know, a good mix of people who are sympathetic to this project and feel badly let down and screwed over by this new political project. You know, September is going to hit this government like a ton of bricks. You'll have parliamentary questions from the Tories every day. You'll have a hyper-engaged media. Steve Swinford will be in this chair, you know, machine-gunning them every day. And it's a parliamentary party that has a very noisy minority of people who feel bruised, who feel humiliated, who feel like they don't want to do Andy Burnham any favours whatsoever. And, you know, maybe Darren Jones will get on his hind legs and give a speech about fiscal responsibility. And by that point, Labour have maintained this modest lead in the polls for a while. And the rest of the parliamentary Labour Party goes, shut up, Darren, don't care. Whatever. Or maybe actually they listen to that and say, actually, bang on, you're right. Ooh, you know, my constituents in insert Southeast marginal here haven't really liked the sound of any of this. What are we going to do about this? I didn't get a job, or I've been demoted, or it's going to require Andy Burnham to maintain this sense of agency and initiative. And he's also going to have to spend a lot of time fulfilling his promise to engage properly with people in a way that Keir Starmer never did, right? He sent this long letter to Labour MPs early this month. And it was sort of like, if any of you are opening an envelope, I'll be the first person to turn up. You know, if it's just John McDonnell and Richard Bergen, you know, having a fag behind the bike sheds like that, I think that's a really important meeting and I'll be there, right? It was that sort of thing. And, you know, Annalise Midgley, the chief whip, wrote to MPs yesterday saying, look at this broad-based, diverse team. There are members of the Socialist Campaign Group in government, for instance. There are members of Progress, the Blairite group in government. But, you know, as you say, when the rubber hits the road, all of these warm words are going to be tested. MPs are going to want to see action. And we've not yet seen a version of Andy Burnham as Prime Minister who's at the mercy of events. And I think that is the big danger in terms of political management, because that's when it always fell apart for Keir Starmer. Let's talk about, as you said, the flip side of all this, which is, where does this leave the right? Because I think a really important thing to remember about what's happening to Labour's number in the polls, it is not a case of Andy Burnham is coming for Nigel Farage's voters. Yes, there'll be cases of that at the margins, as there's always churn between parties. But I don't think that's the statistically significant thing that's happening here. Indeed, it's not. What Andy Burnham is doing is expanding Labour's coalition or rebuilding Labour's coalition. Right? Andy Burnham wants to rebuild a traditional Labour coalition, which he is, or started to do on this basis. But it is not the old Labour coalition. It is a newer Labour coalition, which is to say, who's losing out? It's the Greens who are being squeezed in our YouGov poll. You know, the Green support among the very youngest voters, 18, 24-year-olds, went from 46% to 26%, which I think is crazy. Labour's share of the vote among young voters has surged. The Greens are down. The Liberal Democrats are down that YouGov poll to their lowest number since before the 2024 election. And yes, if you look at Reform's number, it peaked a while ago and has been in a sort of steady-ish decline, not dramatic decline, You know, it's not like Andy Burnham is eating Reform's lunch. What he's doing is he's reuniting or appears to be reuniting the left, and that leaves the right with a big strategic decision to make, or voters on the right, because the prize now for Reform is stay a clear second, and the object lesson for voters on the right will be, if you don't get behind one challenger to Andy Burnham, Andy Burnham wins the next election at a canter. And that is the calculation for people on the right now.
17: Which is basically, I mean, that does turn on its head the whole story of politics over the last year, if what you're saying is right. You know, until now, there's been this idea that politics is permanently fragmented. But per what you just said, basically, Burnham has he's got pretty singular communications abilities, but also in some ways people said this about Starmer, but he's also a lucky general in some ways as well. He's taken office hot on the heels of a series of disclosures that have sort of sapped away at Reform's momentum. But essentially, what you're saying is, if Burnham can make good on this idea of cementing together those bricks and creating a proper progressive left liberal coalition, then that totally changes the dynamic on the right. And it might play into Reform's hands, it might actually up the urgency of their demand to Tory voters to leave behind the Conservatives and finally make that transition to Reform. Equally, it might just deepen the Conservatives' demand for the same, and the Conservatives keep saying that Reform have peaked. So what is your sense from only the early days of where this has left Nigel Farage and the Conservatives?
18: Look, clearly, this has been a time of friction and noise for Reform and its relationship with the rest of the political mainstream. But I think there is always a risk with Reform of making a category error, of applying analysis that is at least a year out of date to them, right? So the consensus now is Reform have peaked, Reform are done. You know, it's only a matter of time before we get Tory crossover, and then we're back to familiar two-party politics, and Labour take on the Tories, and the Tories win. Now, look, maybe that's going to happen. Look, last week, Reform won and yes, it was a low turnout. Yes, it was a police and crime commissioner election in Norfolk. But Reform, having had a bad couple of months, a noisy couple of months, absolutely walloped the Tories in Norfolk. You know, the Tory vote absolutely collapses. And you sort of look at this and say, you know, Nigel Farage does have at least a quarter of the electorate on lock. And what he is doing now is, and this is why Claxton is significant, he is working out how to speak to these people directly, what they think, gathering data, all of these things are out of sight and mind of his political opponents, working out how to circumvent the usual channels of politics, the usual conventions of politics, right? Breaking through those. And that consolidates that part of the electorate for him. You know, people are now saying, well, you know, Reform are never going to get to 35%, 40% of the vote. You know, yeah, okay, in April 2025, August 2025, that was the conversation in Reform. That's not the conversation in Reform anymore, because you know, it's unlikely that anybody gets to 35% of the vote anymore.
17: So they are betting on a prolonged period of parties vying for the share of the vote that falls well short of what a government would traditionally hope to have achieved. I mean, it's all very well that Burnham, he would say this, is going to unite all the left and liberal parties, but presumably what you're saying there is Reform's position is predicated up to a point on the idea that you're still going to be able to do big things on a local level up in our national political conversation with a share of the vote that is from the mid-20s to the low 30s.
18: Yeah, and that is just a rational response to the nature of our electoral system now, right?
17: Yeah.
18: You know, we'll have at least four parties, you know, certainly four, maybe five parties, all capable of winning more than 10% of the vote, and three possibly winning more than 20% of the vote. So, you know, it's entirely rational now to say, well, actually, if we can do everything we can to optimise our hold on our core vote, which is quite chunky, and also locks the Tories out of contention in big, big swathes of the country, then yeah, that is not a bad place to start from. I think the big test for reform, the big strategic test for reform is, let's say what we've seen in the polls this week is going to be sustained and the new state of affairs is, broadly speaking, like, I don't know, Labour 28, reform between 25 and 26, the Tories around 20. And also, it's a clarifying moment for everybody else on the right, because we sort of need a by-election or two as an object lesson in this to see how the right respond, right? Mm. Because, you know, what happens if Labour are now capable of winning elections because of a split on the right? And you do wonder whether, okay, that does that push people back into the territory where we're talking about a pact? You know, reform aren't going away. And, you know, the poll numbers have dipped a little bit. They have not collapsed.
17: I mean, using your own political imagination, what actually is, to date, if you were to surmise what it will end up being, the likeliest sort of weak underbelly or bit of Burnham's political persona or project that reform will in due course exploit? Because he's not Jeremy Corbyn and he's obviously not Keir Starmer. He's a totally different political proposition. What for you is like the bit of this Burnham project that is very vulnerable to kind of reform attack, to the extent that, as you've said, Burnham's competing for their votes anyway, which he may not be?
18: Well, it's the fact that it's the Labour Party. I think that's ultimately the weakness. And the price for Farage is to say Andy Burnham is an unreconstructed Labour politician, yep, of the kind you've known recently. Right, so broadly speaking, right, his values don't align with yours. It's actually a really fascinating and in some ways quite exciting political matchup, because you have two people in Andy Burnham and Nigel Farage, and also, by the way, in Kemi Badenoch, who are capable of mounting and sustaining a political argument in a really, yeah, forceful way. So it is, for the first time, feels like a proper electoral prize fight and a battle of visions.
17: Well, I think that's all we've got time for in this special edition of The State of It. It was lovely to be back. And,
18: good to have you. So thanks very much to you and Daughtry, Molly Guinness. And if you're listening still, make sure you like, subscribe, and share this podcast wherever you get yours from.
19: 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We are one Viking, exploring the world in comfort.
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9: Good morning, I'm Daryl Jackson from the Times Radio Newsroom. Andy Burnham will outline a plan later to reform social care and create a new national care service modelled on the NHS. The Times reports that privately run nursing home chains could be cut out of the Prime Minister's plans to prevent taxpayers' money being used to subsidise the profits of private equity. Katie Searle, Head of Opinion and Insight at the iPaper, told Times Radio the plans will need to be paid for.
22: We are a long way off a solution to this. If he's serious about this, it's about being very, very strong-minded and getting the conversation to accept that the nation does have to pay for this one way or the other. And it's all going to be on our door, because the demographics in this country, we are getting older, we are living longer, and somehow we need to find a way of looking after each other.
9: Parents on benefits could receive up to £4,500 a year if their 16 or 17-year-old starts an apprenticeship under new government plans to remove financial barriers to work. Ministers say the bursary will stop families losing benefits when teenagers leave full-time education for paid apprenticeships. Claire Fox, a crossbench peer, told Times Radio plans also announced for 14-year-olds to study technical qualifications linked to local employers is too young.
0: It's very difficult to decide whether you're academic or not at 14. And the problem with NEETs is much more complicated, I would say, as to why young people feel happier being on, in some instances, are reluctant to work, do not want to work in certain jobs.
9: The US military says Iranian Revolutionary Guards have launched multiple ballistic missiles from Iran on US forces based in the Middle East. US Central Command says all of them were successfully intercepted, adding the US forces remain vigilant and at a high state of readiness. And firefighters in

0: where Zinedine Zidane says France has outstanding players as he's been confirmed as a new national manager. He takes over from Didier Deschamps, who stepped down after 14 years in the job. And ex-Manchester City manager Roberto Mancini has been appointed as the Italy boss for the second time, replacing Gennaro Gattuso. He led the nation to Euro 2020 victory at Wembley before leaving the role in 2023. Andrea Pirlo's appointment as head coach was blocked earlier due to ties to a Russian betting company. For more on these stories, check out the Times website and app.
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2: Welcome to Frontline with me, Philip Ingram. Now, today, on day 1,616 of Vladimir Putin's 10-day special military operation or full-scale invasion of Ukraine, we're very fortunate to be talking to Dr. Aaron Edwards. Aaron, an academic, an author, globally recognised security expert, and since 2008, I think it is, he's been a senior lecturer at, on defence and international affairs at the Royal Military Academy at Sandhurst. His career spans professional military education, international peace building and strategic analysis, and he's briefed and trained military leaders from over 25 countries, I think, from around the world at the prestigious Sandhurst. And he's a leading authority on terrorism and counterterrorism and geopolitical risk, having authored a number of different books, including Agents of Influence, which those looking behind me might be able to see, and books on Britain's secret intelligence wars against the IRA and against loyalist terrorist groups as well. You can see UVF behind the mask behind me as well. Joins us today, and we're looking at special operations and some of the lessons that could be coming out of the Russian-Ukraine war. But Aaron, welcome to Frontline.
3: Great to be with you, Philip.
2: Now, there's lots of lessons coming out of Ukraine. There seems to be, everyone is talking about how it's changing our doctrinal approach and changing everything else and our overall approach, given UAVs and tactics. And the Ukrainians are in a unique position where a lot of their senior generals have been trained and brought up in the old Soviet-style tactics, but also come out, and I'm sure you've seen Ukrainian officers coming through Sandhurst. Certainly when I was at the Advanced Command and Staff College, we had Ukrainian officers coming through getting trained on Western techniques and everything else. Have we seen a shift in what the Ukrainians are doing away from the old Soviet mindset? And are there lessons coming out from what you're seeing that we should be applying or are applying in the way that we're teaching our military to progress for modern warfare?
3: I think the answer has to be yes. The one important point that I would make at the outset about the Ukrainian armed forces is that they have had to learn incredibly quickly under contact with the enemy, and that has driven a lot of wartime ingenuity. And what we're seeing is, I think, Ukraine pivoting away from being a net importer of training, education, equipment, finance, and so on, to them becoming a net exporter of expertise in military security and intelligence activities. And that's clearly going to be quite important as we move forward into the future.
2: Now, this is something that was, if you look back in history, and you are a bigger expert than me in this, we could almost say it was ever thus. If you look at during the Second World War, Second World War, we sort of out-invented the enemy and then outproduced them through clever means. We go to the Cold War, and we forced the Soviet Union to collapse because of us creating an environment where it cost them so much more money to produce their weapons, and effectively we bankrupted them. Why do you think this is coming as such a surprise to those in command positions across our militaries today, that innovation, change of tactics, adaption in warfare and all the rest of it is something that people are sitting up and going, oh, we need to look at this and start to deal with it? Have we forgotten and just never actually learned these lessons?
3: Well, I think under wartime conditions and particularly when resources are constrained, because I think in wartime we have this overemphasis perhaps on daring do, moral courage and all of the kind of human qualities. We don't necessarily see how technology is invented or adapted for the battlefield that those who are facing those harsh conditions are dealing with every

0: day. And so there's a pressure that comes not just in terms of time, but in terms of innovation and improvisation. And it's only really when we look back on wars and armed conflicts that we see that trend line of technology and where human ingenuity and where that kind of imaginative mindset comes into play. Because, as I've said, there are pressures. There are pressures in all sorts of ways. And that's something that we don't appreciate when we sit from the vantage point of peacetime. So when you sit with a peacetime army, regardless of where you are in the world, and your forces haven't been tested in years, then of course it's very easy to spot why these things are taking place. But when you're in the thick of it, and I think the Ukrainian armed forces have been in the thick of it well before 2022, some of these techniques, tactics, procedures that we are seeing utilized and optimized at the moment, which we'll come on to talk about in terms of special operations, they have been tried and tested in the past. But I think you're right in terms of the question you asked me on the Russian sort of doctrinal mindset, the Soviet mindset that has been deep within the Ukrainian armed forces. And we have seen a huge shift, not just in terms of the and you know the conceptual component, as we would say, in terms of fighting power, but also physically. We've seen real changes in terms of the Ukrainian armed forces and how they are, frankly, dealing with quite a significant, stronger enemy, and that demands that kind of ingenuity that I mentioned previously, and that also demands coming outside and thinking outside of those old Soviet structures, and that hasn't been easy for the Ukrainians.
1: Yeah, well, we'll come on and talk about SOA in a minute, but I wanted to just touch on command here. We've just seen another change of commander of the Ukrainian armed forces with General Sirski, according to the headlines, having been sacked, and his predecessor General Zhuluzhny having been sacked. But you deal with leaders and leadership development across the board. The way I look at it is, yes. Technically, they've been sacked, but in reality, they've achieved what they could do and what they needed to do, and it's time to hand the reins over. People, I don't think, understand the pressures that there are when you're having to be a commander at high-intensity conflict over a number of years. Once you have exhausted yourself and exhausted your thinking, it's much easier to be moved to one side because you'll never want to give it up yourself, and then bring someone with a new thinking coming in. Do you think that's what's happening with the Ukrainian armed forces?
0: Yes, I do, but I also think that it's higher command decisions that are made politically in the political strategic space, and that is not something that is unusual. I mean, in the Second World War, the great comparator for the UK armed forces is actually to look back in the Second World War when we were at war, a total war, which is what the Ukrainians have been at for a few years now. And during total war, that means that sometimes you need to shift people to the side. Sometimes in our very evocative language, you sack them. And Field Marshal Montgomery was a good sacker of generals who then went on to command in other places in very distinguished ways post-war. But perhaps there are opportunities there to move new people into position. I think that's probably what's happening. When you're in that intense wartime space, I think that sometimes small decisions that are taken have huge consequences. And actually, that's what we're seeing from the outside looking in. But in terms of the inside looking out, I think it might be more akin to what you've described. I think that actually we see, leaders fail in one respect and perhaps succeed in others. So I don't think it's a completely damning changing of the guard. I think that it's something that we will hear more about, as we did indeed hear more about with the current incumbent for the ambassador role in London. So, we need to watch and wait.
1: Again, before we get on to special operations and stuff, I want to pick your academic brain here a little bit, because we hear an awful lot of sound bites in the media about us being at war with the Russians, effectively, in this grey zone and all the rest of it. And you've mentioned total war and I've mentioned Total War. From an academic perspective, what's the difference?
0: Well, Total War engages absolutely everybody in the country. There, in some respects, there is no difference between the front line and the home front. Everybody's engaged. Everybody's in a wartime mindset. Everybody's pulling together for one overarching purpose. And in the context of Ukraine, it's to repel the Russian invaders. We can't say the same thing in relation to the West, because, first of all, politicians and military commanders may believe that we're under attack or we're in that kind of wartime space, but actually the general public do not. And, you know, there has been repeated polling around this. So I would say that total war is when you actually see the bloodshed in front of your very eyes. And for the general public, that's not something they're seeing. They may not necessarily associate the likes of interfering with underwater cables or, attempted targeted assassinations, spying, espionage activity as obviously something that's, one state will do to another, but they don't necessarily associate that with war. And I think that that's the situation that we're in. There isn't a convincing narrative around that in terms of us being at war. And that's part of the problem. So I'd say in terms of total war, it's probably partial war if at best, but certainly it is a real threat and that we cannot get away from.
1: Yeah, I think some of the people don't quite understand, and this is where you want to see polls coming out from major broadcasters turning around saying only 6% of the population would vote to go and fight for the country. It's apples and pears. It's not comparing what's going on in Ukraine to the UK, because there's that different mindset. But in mindsets, you know, we touched on special operations, and you've written an awful lot about that, in particular in a Northern Ireland context, where the British military with our security services and the police forces had a special operations mindset in dealing with terrorists. We've seen the Ukrainians with the HUR and their other security services carry out some fantastically audacious attacks into Russia and bring what I describe as special operations executive type tactics into their day-to-day military operational context and operational framework. You know, is that, again, something that, because we've effectively been in a non-total war scenario for military, skills that we have forgotten? And are there lessons that we can pull out from what we were leading on during World War II, what Ukraine is now leading on in these SOE-type tactics, like Operation Spider's Web, that fantastically audacious drone attack against Russian strategic bombers, launching them from the tops of civilian trucks, and the truck drivers didn't even know that they were in there. Is there something that we can pull back into our military and start to teach?
0: Yes, I think that only really in the context of a wartime setting can those ideas truly come to the front. I mean, they and be used in an offensive way. So I think that the Ukrainians have that offensive mindset and have had to have that offensive mindset. Now, there is a longer gestation in terms of, say, for instance, some of their covert action that has had to be carried out since 2014, rather than after the full-scale invasion. So they've had time to optimize and perfect. But the problem with the conflict raging for so long is that individuals have been killed. And with those individuals going, some of those bright ideas have gone with them. Now, in terms of a professional armed forces, most of the Ukrainian professional army was chopped up. And they lost huge amounts of blood and treasure in relation to that professional army that they'd spent years trying to build up, and including all of those Ukrainian cadets that were trained in overseas, officer cadets that were trained overseas were essentially wiped out. And so they had to start from the beginning, and they had to start with the recognition that they couldn't do things the way that they had done them in the past, because the Soviet mindset, and I've seen this in so many places in post-Soviet places, former republics of the USSR, where they have a very rigid mindset. They're not prepared to learn from other people, and they're certainly not prepared to rethink what ways they were doing things in the past. I think that's essential to explaining where this sort of special operations mindset has come from with regards to the Ukrainians. Yes, they've learned it from books. They've learned it from the British talking about it, British trainers and British advisors. and people that they've interacted with from other countries. They know that Western countries have been in the game a long time in terms of that kind of special operations or covert action type activity, and they have taken the best learning. I think that's the difference really between the Ukrainians and the Russians. The Russians have been quite happy to throw whatever they can find at the problem, whereas the Ukrainians have been prepared to think through some of these issues and really have adopted a problem-solving mindset. And actually, it's quite imaginative when you think about some of the things that they've carried out. For instance, in terms of the targeted killings that have been and then have been attributed to Ukraine, one in particular that was claimed by the SBU was the assassination of the senior Russian general in Moscow outside his apartment block by an IED. I mean, just the technical sophistication and the thinking behind that is quite extraordinary. And that's kind of indicative of today's SOE type activities. I mean, I think that you can take the learning from the sorts of tradecraft potentially and upgrade it for today's purposes. But I think it's the thinking, the critical thinking and the imaginative thinking that goes on to deliver effect like that is truly remarkable. And that's really what we would have said in relation to the SOE or other organizations that had been formed in war. And I should actually say that in terms of special operations, it defies conventional thinking about military matters, and that's what makes it so successful, that it is something that people think is impossible, and suddenly these military, highly trained, highly equipped and focused military forces, small in number and operating offensively, are able to successfully deliver strategic effect, and that's what makes it truly remarkable in on the battlefield and even in peacetime conditions, because it's seen as something that cannot be achieved. It's the impossible that becomes possible.
1: Well, I remember reading the old Second World War SOE manual, and you were seeing pictures of exploding coal that was dropped into the railway station, so that whenever it was put into the boiler on trains, it would blow up and destroy the boiler. Or exploding rats, but we'll not describe where the detonator was inserted on those as we go forward. But you know, it's this mindset that's interesting, and your comments on what the Russians are doing and their lack of mindset. Or similar mindset is interesting. You know, putting into context what Ukraine is actually doing at the minute, if we look at it, it's re-equipping with equipment that is changing the way it fights its war, even down at the lowest level. You know, the Soviet tanks had a crew of three, Western tanks have got a crew of four. You're changing dynamics right down at that lowest level when you're bringing Western equipment in. There's so many different types of Western equipment. You're having to learn how to use all of these different bits and integrate them in together. At the same time, the Ukrainians have been changing their tactics from old Soviet-style tactics of rigid formations and rigid defences and everything else to more what we describe in the way we teach people as manoeuvrous-type tactics and the development of core structures and everything else. And then they're bringing in all this innovative stuff with SOE tactics and all the rest of it. Give us a flavour from a historical perspective as to how much of a challenge this is, and who else would have the ability to carry out these sorts of significant changes while fighting a high intensity total war?
0: Well, I think those countries that are at war have to do that in order to survive, and I think that's been the motivating factor with Ukraine since 2022. They started on the defensive. Many people said that they could not defend themselves, especially if you take on board criticism of the failure to do anything with the intelligence warning that was provided. But I have to say that even on the back foot, you're still in a strong position. So I think in terms of military theory here, if I can just deal with that first, and then we can talk about where in the world, you know, those countries might be able to do it effectively if they were required to do so, because obviously their existence is at stake, or the survival as a state. In terms of the theory, the interesting thing is that special operations activity, that kind of activity, only really works if it adheres to fundamental principles. The principle of security, for instance, that your plans have to be hidden from the enemy, and that's incredibly difficult, especially in wartime conditions when you have people who have been uncovered as agents operating on behalf of the Russians inside Ukraine. You have had people who have been compromised in many different ways, and the Russians are totally dedicated to attacking and any kind of intelligence network, undermining any kind of decisions that are taken by the Ukrainian armed forces. And we can see that actually how they might play on that, especially where there is, say, popular protest in relation to the removal of a key figure in Zelensky's government, where the Russians might place pressure on that. It might be that, of course, they are dedicated to uncovering the plans. They don't want a repeat of another spider's web. And so on. The theories are there for all to see, really, in terms of how they work. You know, surprise, speed, you know, there's various things. They work when the forces are highly trained and they are rehearsing effectively, but they only ever work when you look at the moral side of this in terms of courage, in terms of going the extra mile, because you get friction in war. And regardless of how sophisticated these things are, whether technical, whether drone-enabled, AI-enabled, they only really work at the point of delivery. And at the point of delivery, it's also known as the point of vulnerability. And basically, the longer you let an operation go, the more chances you have for failure. And so success has to be quite steady, quite quickly. So when you think of some of those, you know, especially in wartime conditions in the Second World War, there were various operations that were carried out, such as the rescue, the SS rescue of Mussolini, had to be done very, very quickly. They were brazen. You know, there were examples, many examples of British commandos doing similar things where there was success or failure. Time was a big factor. And I think that that's the significance here, that the Ukrainians have got this stage where they are well trained and equipped, where they have the basic doctrinal teachings that they themselves have invented. You know, doctrine is what is taught. And I think that they are in a stage now, at a stage now, where they can teach themselves and others about how to operate effectively. But as I say, the friction that comes, you know, that's through chance. It's also through uncertainty, the will of the enemy. Those things have a bearing on how successful a special operation can be. So when we talk about special operations, and I know that in your introduction today, you mentioned the 10-day special operation by the Russians, they failed completely as soon as they went outside that window. And that's exactly what I'm trying to say. The quicker that it can be done, and with surprise, speed, and an aggressive mindset, then big things can be achieved, strategic things can be achieved, and that's really the value of that. Now, in terms of how that plays out in other militaries worldwide, I think that it's fair to say the Israelis have had many, many, many decades of operating in that kind of way. Some of their activities have come off, others have not. And I think that it can be repeated, it can be replicated, and that's where really this sort of science more than the art comes into it. It can be replicated, it can be learned, and it can be learned by Western countries that are at peace. We can learn from our Ukrainian friends and allies and partners. We can absolutely do that. But the choice obviously becomes, you know, is it advisable or plausible to use that kind of those kinds of activities? And I think in the Ukraine context, it's very different. It's very offensive leaning, and we see targeted killing associated with that. Is that something that's palatable in countries that are liberal democracies? Well, with public opinion rallying against these sorts of activities, probably not. It depends, is the answer.
1: Well, you know, on that note, you know, Dr. Aaron Edwards, it's been absolutely fascinating talking to you. It sounds as if we're going to have more opportunities to get into greater analysis about what's going on. But thank you very much indeed for talking to me today on Frontline.
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1: Good morning. It's 5 o'clock on Wednesday, the 29th of July. This is Times Radio Early Breakfast with Tom Noonan. This morning, Andy Burnham will make his big pitch on a universal NHS-style care service. The Times suggests he'll be shutting out privately run chains, so taxpayers' money doesn't help their profits. Is making it entirely state-run and funded by you something which would win you over? And the age-old question, will it actually work?
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1: First, with the news this morning, it's James Kitchen.
3: Thank you, Tom. Good morning. Private nursing homes face being cut out of social care reforms to prevent taxpayers' money being used to subsidise profits. Andy Burnham will later pledge to put everything he's got behind creating a national care service model on the NHS. The Prime Minister's invited the Conservative and Liberal Democrat leaders for talks on a new funding model. Community-led services would provide elderly people with free nursing care at the point of need. The chair of the National Care Association, Nadja Ahmed, told Times Radio reform is crucial.
4: There are people who are going without care right now. We've got tens of millions of unpaid carers who are subsidising the state. It's just not fair. We have got to move it forward. And if we are looking at a form of taxation, let's be honest, the National Insurance is there and it funds the NHS. But let's have a look at this now.
3: European nations are believed to be discussing boycotting the World Cup if Gianni Infantino pushes ahead with plans to sell off part of FIFA. The Times has revealed private investors would be invited to buy a minority stake in a new commercial arm, with concerns the move could lead to larger or more frequent tournaments. The Prime Minister's criticised the governing body, saying football belongs to the people and not investors. The football finance expert, Kieran Maguire, told Times Radio many key players were left in the dark.
5: UEFA have come out very hostile to this. There appears to have been no consultation with the individual federations, UEFA, the North American, African, Asian federations. There's been no consultation with the players. There's been no consultation with the clubs, because ultimately the players are employees of the clubs who effectively outsource them during the FIFA World Cup.
3: Searches continue for survivors after an earthquake struck southern Japan, causing a shopping centre to collapse. The 6.8 magnitude earthquake hit Kumamoto on Kyushu Island. The Japanese Prime Minister says 13 people are now believed to have died. At least 170 others have been injured, while tens of thousands of homes are without power. The US military says the IRGC has launched multiple ballistic missiles from Iran on American forces based in the Middle East. US Central Command reports all of these were successfully intercepted, adding that US forces remain vigilant and at a high state of readiness. It comes after Donald Trump met the Israeli Prime Minister Benjamin Netanyahu for talks at the White House. Speaking to Times Radio, the former US Special Envoy to the Middle East, Frank Lowenstein, explained why there was no joint press conference as usual.
6: And that's because I think they really do have very different agendas here. Trump wants to wind down this war for a myriad of reasons. And Netanyahu would like to escalate if at all possible. So, yeah, I think that they have some common ground on preventing Iran from getting a nuclear weapon. That's sort of the lowest common denominator. But beyond that, I think we have very different agendas at this point.
3: French firefighters are in a race against time to contain wildfires, with temperatures expected to rise sharply. 4,000 more people have been evacuated from the Locarno region near Bordeaux. Officials have told holidaymakers to stay away from the area. Yulia Kirilenko saw the flames while flying to southern France.
7: It was pretty terrifying just seeing the whole picture, even from a plane, because the smoke was just so thick that I initially even thought it was just the fog. We saw pieces of ashes just flowing in the air, and it was really scary.
3: For a news bulletin when you want it, search for the Times Radio News Briefing on the Times Radio app.
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1: James Kitchen, thank you very much. And thank you for joining us for Times Radio Early Breakfast with Tom Noonan. What are you willing to pay to fund your care when you need it later in life? How are you willing to pay that money? And where do you want that money to go? Those are some of the questions that Andy Burnham will try to provide some answers to later and try to persuade you that his way is the best way forward. The Prime Minister will be making his pitch for a universal free at the point of use care service akin to the NHS. The hope is that that'll save older people and their families bills which come in on average at £80,000 a year. Not up to £80,000, that is the average. The Times suggests that privately run care home chains would be cut out of that system to stop taxpayers' money, your money, going into the hands of private equity firms which run them. A study last year by Oxford University suggests, though, that 85% of the 18,000 care homes in the UK are operated by for-profit providers. That's up from 78% in 2011. So there are some questions about how do you acquire those homes? How do you integrate them into a free system? Andy Burnham's invited the Conservatives and the Liberal Democrats for talks to try to build a cross-party consensus around proposals. That consensus presumably focusing on how do you fund this? Is it through a tax on assets after death, as has been suggested in recent days? So often, as before, when this has been announced, the plans are derided as a death tax, a dementia tax. How does Andy Burnham avoid that now? Does it need to be more than just a tax in death, considering we're covering £18.5 billion a year? That's what this is estimated to cost. Would you be happy to have more tax on your income, your earnings in life, if you thought it was going towards your care in future? We'll dig into all of that. We'll also be talking about Donald Trump's diplomacy around Lindsey Graham's funeral. He's met Volodymyr Zelensky of Ukraine and Benjamin Netanyahu of Israel. And this exclusive from The Times, across all of the papers, we must say that Gianni Infantino, the FIFA president, is proposing setting up a company to run the World Cup, which would see him as the profit-making head of that company. We'll discuss the unsurprisingly angry reaction to that. You can get in touch with your thoughts on care homes, on FIFA, on anything we discuss. Text us on 87222. Start your message with the word Times or WhatsApp us on 0333 003 2353. Let's start by going through the morning's papers, and joining us to do that this morning is the philosopher Kathleen Stock, who's contributing editor at Unheard. Kathleen, good morning.
8: Morning, Tom.
1: Let's start on social care. Do you think we should have a universal care service in this country?
8: Well, yes, I think we certainly need something different to what we have, because the social care system as we know it is collapsing, and more and more of us are going to need it for longer as we age and as we survive big diseases that formerly used to kill us. So I think we need something different. And there's a variety of options available to Andy Burnham, so I hope that he's looking at all of them. And there is this sort of awkward transition between the NHS and social care at the moment, where the NHS is kind of stuck because there isn't an adequate social care system for people to go into seamlessly, and that is putting additional burdens on the NHS as well. So it does absolutely make sense to join those things up.
1: And I suppose the question, as always with these things, is how do you pay for it? Do you think there's something more palatable for people in a tax after death? Or actually, when we talk about inheritance tax, it really gets people's backs up, despite the fact very few people actually pay it in the grand scheme of things. I wonder if even a sort of flat 10% levy, which is something that Andy Burnham suggested before, even if you are paying it after someone dies, that might just come up against, pretty stubborn opposition.
8: Yeah, sure, because people want to leave stuff to their kids that they worked hard for. And this sounds like it would be more than an inheritance tax because more people would pay it. I think the government really needs to communicate properly about social care and the fact that, like, most of us or many of us will need it, or at least our families will definitely need it, and that one in seven of us or something like that will end up spending everything we have. And when you put it like that, it seems sensible to get a system in which spreads the burden over all of us, because it is in our own interests, each of our own interests, to do it. But there are other models, like social insurance models. I'd like to hear more about that, actually. Generally speaking, it works in other European countries, and I'm not sure why we never mention it here. There's got to be some way of communicating the value of social care to communities and to families. And it is right to keep the private investors, the conglomerate private investors, out, I think, because there is something really strange about having very low-paid care workers running between appointments, not even getting their petrol paid in some cases, where at the top end, bosses are making millions and millions out of the system.
1: Yes, there's a fantastic piece in The Times. I'd recommend people go and read it on the app or in the paper if you get that this morning, which lays out various different models around the world. Japan obviously has a huge ageing population. That's run off a sort of care insurance model since 2000, Germany also through social insurance, but whereas you have things like Australia, which operates off general taxation, Denmark is cited as the model which would be closest to a sort of NHS-style social care. So you can read for yourself about what works and doesn't work. I think you touched on an interesting point there, Kathleen, about how do you convince people of the need for universality? How do you switch a system from something that is at the moment linked from the individual to the state, rather than we all chip in for other people's care as we do with the NHS, or other people's education as we do with the state schooling system? Because my theory with this is that actually people, including, say, people my age, I'm in my late 20s, underestimate the likelihood and the importance of needing that social care later in life. It strikes me as quite a difficult argument to make when it can be, if you don't have a relative using social care, it can be quite abstract.
8: Yes. I mean, I think it's probably, for most people, it's the age I am now, my 50s, where you start to realise, because your parents start to need help. And that is exactly the situation that I personally am in. And that's the first time I've now had to negotiate various systems, phone, social services, and try and work out what is available, how much money I will need or they will need, and so on. And it is quite complicated. But I think, it's just a conversation that we have to have. And I mean, we are all in it together. And young people will get old. They don't believe that they will, but they will. And their parents will definitely get old as well. So it makes sense to have a more rational system, because the current system causes so much stress and worry, and it's just not working, is it? So we've got to do something better for future generations.
1: £80,000 a year on average was a statistic I found staggering. Well, we'll be discussing this more on the programme. We'll also hear from Andy Burnham later this morning. You'll be able to hear that on Times Radio when he gets up to speak, we think, about mid-morning. Another big Andy Burnham policy which was dominating the agenda yesterday, Kathleen, was this push on education, trying to get more technical education into schools, run that alongside a more academic subjects. Andy Burnham suggesting that we've devalued that technical education, possibly been a bit snobby about that technical education over academic attainment. You have obviously been in academia before. I suppose, as someone who clearly got an academic mind, has gone through that system. Do you think we've been devaluing those technical skills? Are we a bit snooty about technical education versus academic education?
8: Yes, obviously. And there was a disastrous move, which I did see the consequences of myself when I was in the university system, of thinking that I think it was Tony Blair's idea that everyone should go to university, and that somehow we would all just become credentialed with degrees, and that would somehow, I don't know what the thinking was really, the long-term thinking was, because they professionalised jobs and areas which didn't need degrees attached to them, didn't need 4 years, didn't need loads of debt attached to them. And it also massively expanded the market, so that lots of people now have degrees that have not helped them get into the jobs market. In fact, it may even have deterred them. There's like staggering figures which suggest that some degrees you'd be better off if you've never gone to university at all. So yeah, it was a total mistake. And the universities are now suffering because in order to accommodate this massive influx of people of different abilities who weren't necessarily all suited to the university life, the universities had to change their offering because it would then seem exclusionary to keep demanding very high standards from people that couldn't achieve them. And there's no shame in that. It's just that not everyone is suited to university life. So universities themselves started to dilute what they offered in order to accommodate all these this range of abilities they were now seeing and these range of circumstances. And, you know, I think there's multiple effects that are lamentable, and the university system itself is now on its knees, partly because of that.
1: Well, it's interesting that you talk about how, for some, it's not turned out to be sort of financially viable or profitable, I suppose, to end up going to university. Story in some of the papers, The Times, The Daily Mail this morning, that the government will be offering a bursary to families who receive universal credit who would lose that universal credit if their child went on an apprenticeship. Therefore, they're trying to make sure that you don't disincentivize people from taking on these apprenticeships. So there is a sort of a financial carrot being dangled as well to try to encourage people into these technical, this technical education, technical training. It would be, well, quite a radical shift in policy. We'll see, as with all these things with education, it'll be a long-term effect. We'll have to judge it in time. Kathleen, stay with us. After the break, we'll be going through some other stories in the papers, including chatbots which spew Russian propaganda. Is that more on them than us? This extraordinary story about FIFA. And should we be allowed to walk up to Stonehenge? Would you take that opportunity if it was offered to you? That's all to come. The time now, though, is 16 minutes past five.
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1: Good morning. You're listening to Times Radio Early Breakfast, 18 minutes past five. Tom Noonan here with you. And we're going through the morning's papers with Kathleen Stock, the philosopher and contributing editor at Unheard. James gets in touch from Northamptonshire. Good morning, James, about our discussion about social care. A fair universal 10% tax on death. That sounds fair to me. I don't know if this would be in lieu of the current and unfair inheritance tax regime. Fair play to Andy Burnham for seeking to do something, says James. Well, James, my understanding, obviously we're still waiting on some details. None of this will be shaken down until we actually have budgets and legislation, but that yes, this would replace inheritance tax. So there is a suggestion that actually if you are someone who pays inheritance tax, maybe you would then be better off, whereas that's quite a small pool at the moment, whereas this tax would apply to a much broader range of people, even though the tax on the assets is much lower. But like I say, that's all to be shaken down in quite how the government sets out how it would fund this system. Kathleen, there's research in The Times this morning that suggests chatbots are spewing Russian fake news. A study found 17% of 3,000 responses gave credence to fake news, 30% addressed topics without saying if they were true or false. About half of the chatbot responses actually pointed out that fake news was fake. Is this a problem with the chatbots themselves? Do you think something that needs to change with them? Or actually, I was wondering, is this more about us and our over-reliance on chatbots? Because these things all would have come up when you Googled them before, for example. It's just that now an AI bot is saying it, we sort of, you know, you're more tempted to take it as gospel.
8: Yeah, this was totally inevitable given the credulity that a lot of people take towards chatbots, the personal, quasi-personal relationships they seem to form with them and all that. But yeah, we need to, there needs to be a massive education campaign about how to maximize reliability when you deal with chatbots. And that always, for me, that always involves going to the source. So if there's a link, you should click on it and you should read the original thing, and you shouldn't just take the what the bot says as read, because it hallucinates. And it happens to me all the time. Like, I do use them for like an initial kind of scan of literature or papers, but then I go and click, and then I see that quite often it's misunderstood something, or it's presented something that happened like 10 years ago as if it's happening now. So yeah, we've really got to get more savvy about this. I fear we won't, unfortunately. And that means that these things are just absolutely ripe for bad actors to come in and start pushing out misinformation. And yeah, it's going to be a problem.
1: Do you think it's something in our critical thinking and our sort of information gathering skills on a personal level? Or actually, are we just more exposed to unreliable sources, dubious sources, whereas before we got our information from a limited number of radio stations, TV channels, newspapers, which maybe we could invest more trust in?
8: No, fundamentally, it's not a problem. It's like a basic feature of human life that when the way we evolved, it made sense that we would take on trust certain bits of information that people passed on to us, because we don't have time to go and ascertain it all for ourselves. So knowledge production relies on trust. Like, I have no time. You've just told me a few things here that I have no way of checking.
1: Yes, and I promise.
8: I assume you're reliable, and that we can't be any other way. But of course, that worked well in communities where there could be some kind of collective punishment for bad knowledge producers, you know, people who lied, or people who were untrustworthy could be shunned. You know, you'd start to know who were the reliable people and who weren't. None of that applies anymore, and our systems just haven't caught up, basically. I'm not sure they'll ever catch up with the information landscape we have now. It's just too confusing.
1: Yes, and as you say, that the quasi-personal relationships people form, the way that chatbots are designed to win over your trust in the way that they sort of sound empathetic when you talk to them adds to that
8: absolutely.
1: Sense, I suppose.
8: Absolutely.
1: Story again in the Times that the transition to net zero will add £40 billion a year to our energy bills collectively by the end of the decade. That sort of shakes down at about £1,400 a year. This is from the think tank, the Prosperity Institute, which is sort of right of centre think tank. I suppose it's this question we've been talking about for a while. We've known that an energy transition, adaptation to climate change is coming down the line. How much are we actually willing to pay for it? And it feels like we're getting to a point where we're at the sharp end of it now, when we're actually testing the theory about how much we're willing to pay.
8: Mm-hmm. Yes. I mean, I think the problem with this sort of venture is that people do tend to expect some kind of visible return on the money, that the extra money they're being asked to pay. And the biggest return everyone wants and can't get is a reversal of climate change. You know, the trouble is, we're going to end up paying all this, and it's still going to keep getting hotter, and other countries are not going to pursue net zero policies. And as long as other countries are not pursuing net zero policies, then ours is just going to count. It looks like virtue signaling, or at least it looks kind of pointless, because it is the sort of thing that you could only be done with everybody else or not at all. So instead, I think government's going to have to emphasize other benefits, if there are any, of net zero policies, like, for instance, security of supply, although it turns out that that's not given either at the moment because of the instability in the solar power and wave power and so on. So yeah, I think this is a real problem of communication that's going to be tricky to pull off.
1: Yes.
8: Why should we pay for this when we're not going to get the thing that the whole thing was supposed to be geared towards?
1: And it's interesting that, as you say, in the last 5 years or so, there's been a real shift towards political arguments about net zero, for example, that are about lowering your energy bills or building British industry or energy security, as you point out, to try to diversify the reasons why this might be a good idea, rather than just it's good for the planet. Yes. Well, something the government will be pressing on with, but will we all be paying the cost and will we be happy to do that? Let's touch on this extraordinary story, front page of lots of the papers, picked up by The Times yesterday, exclusive from Martin Ziegler. The World Cup for sale is how the back page of The Times puts it. This is Gianni Infantino, the president of FIFA, consulting on setting up a company to run the World Cup and the Women's World Cup and all the club tournaments that FIFA runs. I'm quite a big football fan. Like many football fans, I kind of like things the way they are. And I feel in this story of, you know, selling it off to FIFA would have a minority stake, member states would have a minority stake, then the rest would sort of be, well, profit-making for private investors. There is something lost or devalued about the World Cup by selling off these rights, and therefore there's a pressure to make it bigger or a more regular tournament. There's something in, I suppose, the scarcity of a World Cup, the rarity of it, that makes it so special, and this puts that at threat.
8: Yeah, absolutely. I mean, I'm not a massive football fan, but I always watch the World Cup, and people measure out their lives by World Cups and Olympics, basically, don't they? And it's something that only becomes so exciting because it happens every 4 years. And the idea that, I mean, what makes this even worse is that it seems to be some kind of initiative jointly with Donald Trump. And to me, that seems bonkers because I don't, as far as I know, Trump isn't a particular football fan, but he is a fan of, like, obviously outrageous interventions to wind everybody up. His connection with Infantino that was visible in the World Cup and the scandal around the Balogun intervention was just reeked of bizarre corruption and a total disregard for, like, the norms of the game that as everyone else understands them. So the fact that these two are now thinking of doing this is not reassuring. Private equity is massively into football anyway, but that doesn't mean that it should just carry on. There's some things that should just be left alone.
1: Yes, the connection to Donald Trump, if listeners don't know, is that Joshua Kushner is one of these sort of people raising the potential private equity to invest in this. As you might guess from the name, Joshua Kushner is the younger brother of Jared Kushner, who is Donald Trump's son-in-law. So that's the Donald Trump connection with all that. We'll be discussing this at about 10 to 6. And I suppose looking at, well, for lots of member nations, smaller member nations, might they actually support this? Is this a sort of uniquely English or European view that it's our game and we want to protect it? And actually, these old historic big beasts of football don't particularly like what Infantino is doing to football. But maybe for some smaller countries, it gives you more of a stake, more of an opportunity. And actually, it's better for the world in general, not just from our perspective, but we'll dig into some of that a little bit later. Finally, Kathleen, should we be allowed to walk up to Stonehenge? English Heritage is offering people the chance to have 20 minutes alone over the cordon and spend time around the stone circle, basically entering them into a ballot if they buy advance tickets. Would you take up the offer if it was given to you?
8: Oh, 100%. I think this is an absolutely brilliant idea. The problem with these, when you attend things like Stonehenge, is the other people.
1: That's the problem with everything massive in life, isn't it, Kathleen?
8: It is, frankly. You should also do this with, like, the Mona Lisa, Michelangelo's David, anything where, you know, you really want to get in the zone and, like, think about it and commune with it and really get a sense of, like, majesty, and you don't want to be distracted by people with their phones out, chatting in your ear. You know, absolutely, I think this is brilliant.
1: Would you not feel you're being watched a little bit? Because everyone else would be around the cordon. You'd be stuck in the middle of it.
8: Well, I haven't actually thought this through, and I'm afraid I read it very fast. So you're saying that people are, like, watching you like some sort of spectator sport.
1: Well, maybe I've got that wrong. I assumed that you were just the only one who was allowed in the cordon. But yes, maybe everyone else is shut out for 20 minutes. But yes,
8: I think they should be. I think that ruins it a little bit if you're being watched. Yeah,
1: you might be there posing in with all of them in there. I mean, personally, I would take it up too. I'm always a bit worried about, oh gosh, shouldn't we be protecting Stonehenge? But if you offered it to me, I'd absolutely be there trying to get up close to the stones. Kathleen, thank you so much for your time this morning.
8: Pleasure.
1: Kathleen Stock there, the philosopher and contributing editor at Unheard. Now, you can join us for an evening with the acclaimed author William Boyd. He is sitting down with Robbie Millen, the brilliant literary editor of The Times and The Sunday Times. They'll be diving into Boyd's latest gripping novel, Cold Sunset. It's his highly anticipated third mystery in the Gabriel Dax spy series. Boyd will also be looking back at his, well, nearly 50-year career as a novelist. That's happening in London on September the 9th as part of our Meet the Writer event series. For tickets, you can head to thetimes.com/events and you can get in on that. Now, in the next half hour on Times Radio Early Breakfast, we will be going through the politics and the business news as we always do. We'll also be checking in Washington, D.C. Earlier, I spoke to a correspondent about Donald Trump's funeral diplomacy. The U.S. Senator, Republican Senator Lindsey Graham, died a few weeks ago. His funeral was at Washington National Cathedral, and around that event, Donald Trump met Benjamin Netanyahu of Israel and Volodymyr Zelensky. How did it go? Plus, we will be digging into that story, all the criticism of FIFA's proposal to sell off the World Cup. What do you make of it? Keep getting in touch with your thoughts. We'll get to some of those in a bit. Now, though, with the headlines at 5:30, here's James Kitchen.
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3: Thank you, Tom. Good morning. The Prime Minister says he's looking to fix England's social care system by finding common ground across party lines. Andy Burnham will visit a care home later and has invited the Conservative and Liberal Democrat leaders to discuss urgent reforms. He'll pledge to put everything he's got behind creating a national care service modelled on the NHS. The head of the Home Care Association, Jane Townsend, shares her hopes.
13: All of us to have a choice of quality support when we need it. At the moment, there are large amounts of people who have got unmet need. In order to have a choice, we've got to have decent quality. So we need the services assessed.
3: Kemi Badenoch's unable to attend and will send the Shadow Health Secretary in her place, while Sir Ed Davey will join over Zoom. Meanwhile, the Prime Minister's joint criticism of FIFA's plans to sell stakes in the World Cup to private investors, saying football does not belong to them. The European governing body UEFA and the former FIFA boss Sepp Blatter have also expressed anger. Rescuers are still searching for survivors after an earthquake in Japan that's killed at least 13 people. A shopping centre's partially collapsed in the city of Kumamoto, where thousands of homes have no power. The US military says the IRGC has launched multiple ballistic missiles from Iran on American troops based in the Middle East. Central Command reports all were successfully intercepted, adding its forces remain vigilant and at a high state of readiness. French firefighters are in a race against time to contain wildfires, with temperatures expected to rise sharply. 4,000 more people have been evacuated from

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2: 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It's 5:33. I'm Tom Noonan. Lots of you getting in touch about Stonehenge, a discussion we were having with Kathleen Stock just a moment ago about English Heritage offering you the chance to have 20 minutes up close with Stonehenge alone by entering you into a ballot if you buy an advance ticket to go and visit Stonehenge. Anne Maria, good morning, Anne Maria from Dudley, gets in touch. Dear Tom, I was part of a private party of 12 people that had 20 minutes with the stones at Stonehenge. This was after the public had gone and as the sun was setting. It was a truly wonderful experience. I suppose, Anne Maria, that answers the question perhaps about will the public be there taking photos of you up close with the stones? Andrew gets in touch. Good morning, Andrew. In the 1970s, on the way down to a holiday in Devon, I remember walking up to Stonehenge with my parents, brother, sister and grandmother. We sat close by and had a picnic long before the visitor centre. Simpler times and a very happy memory. I must say, Andrew, I'm very, very envious. I've been once up close, driven past it on the A303 many times, I suspect some of you have, but yeah, up close and personal, I've only had it sort of at the cordon, and even then it's quite far away. I do love the photos of when people go and celebrate the solstice and so on. I would love to get up close. There's something mystical about Stonehenge, isn't there? There's something completely unique about it in the UK. Something about the heritage that is just completely unrivaled. So many of you seemingly quite positive about that initiative. Now, though, the main story we are digging into this morning is Andy Burnham's social care proposals. He's suggesting that he wants this universal free at the point of use care service like the NHS. The Times suggesting it'll be privately run nursing homes will be cut out of that so that your taxpayer money doesn't go into the hands of private equity firms which run them. Megan Kenyon is the New Statesman's political correspondent. She joins us now. Megan, good morning.
3: Morning.
2: What are we expecting Andy Burnham to say in his speech later this morning then?
3: Yeah, so I think we're expecting Andy Burnham to kind of lay out his plans for social care. He's already said in several speeches, he's mentioned social care, he wants to make it a priority for his administration. So I think, yeah, you're right. The plan is to kind of look at ways to remove private sector firms from the social care system and to kind of look at a more sort of, you know, NHS style perhaps, and kind of a different model for reforming the social care system, because, you know, it's this massive issue that the last prime minister to kind of really try and deal with it was Boris Johnson, but other prime ministers and other administrations have kind of kicked the can down the road with it.
2: Carry on, Megan, carry on. Keir Starmer.
3: Yeah, Keir Starmer, obviously, you know, before Labour got into power in 2024, they looked into whether they would do a national care service. There was a sort of report by the Fabians that was done into that. And then when they got into government, they set up the Casey Review. So that was definitely seen as sort of delaying dealing with the issue. So saying, OK, we'll look at all the options. But actually, I think if you'd speak to anyone in the social care system, anyone in local government, they'd say, no, we know what needs to be done. Let's just get on and do it.
2: Yes, and I suppose the issue that, say, people like Boris Johnson or Theresa May or Keir Starmer come up against is this question of how do you pay for it? What are you hearing about the ways in which the government might be looking to fund what we think is going to be an £18 billion cost per year?
3: I think, you know, it always comes down to looking at how it might be paid for in terms of how do we use the tax system to sort of find ways of raising money for this. I mean, obviously, Boris Johnson did the 1.25% levy on national insurance. I think there are other ways the government is looking at, you know, whether it's sort of reforming things around inheritance tax, like things, you know, how do we sort of, I guess, prevent people having to sort of, once they hit old age, basically having to accept that they'll need to, you know, sell their house in order to pay for their care, because that is kind of the cost that we're looking at right now, like extremely, extremely high costs.

0: And I think, there's sort of an acceptance that that is because we have, well, because the system has got to a point where private provision is essentially the main way this is being delivered. Local authorities on the whole are less able to provide their own sort of in-house care and are having to outsource it. So yeah, this the whole system, it's just, there are so many things that need to be done there, and I think it's really ambitious and quite surprising actually that Andy Burnham is trying to sort of set out how he might want to deal with this so early on.
1: And he's invited Kemi Badenoch and Sir Ed Davey in for talks about this. It was interesting hearing. We were speaking to Norman Lamb yesterday, who's the former Lib Dem care minister. And when he was, I think, the Lib Dems health spokesperson before the 2010 election, he said he had talks with Andy Burnham, then health secretary, and Andrew Langsley, the Conservative shadow health secretary, to have these talks, which broke down and they didn't get consensus before the 2010 election. Then Andy Burnham's proposals sort of fell by the wayside during that election. The Conservatives called it a death tax. We're not very good at building consensus in this country. And it strikes me that Andy Burnham might just have to rely on smashing it through with a massive majority.
0: Yeah, I think so. I think obviously it's significant. Ed Davey has accepted Andy Burnham's invitation. I mean, Ed Davey has been kind of banging the drum on social care for a long time. He sort of has made it his issue. I think, yeah, the Conservatives seem to be a bit more cautious of this. But I think you're right. I think Andy Burnham's got this massive majority. He's just come in as Prime Minister. Labour seemed to be bouncing a little bit in the polls. I mean, I guess it literally has been a week, so that might not kind of last, but we'll have to see. But yeah, I think that there is, while there may not be consensus on how you deal with this issue, there is definitely an acceptance cross-party that it kind of can't go on the way that it is.
1: Interesting that Andy Burnham is using that early political capital, not necessarily to do unpopular things, but to do really complicated things, which then, of course, might have unpopular consequences in terms of how you fund it. We'll see what he has to say later today. Megan, thank you so much for your time this morning.
0: Thank you.
1: Megan Kenyon is political correspondent at The New Statesman. Mike gets in touch. Good morning, Mike. On funding social care, I think anything could be spun as a death tax. Anything that could be spun as a death tax is a political non-starter. But an insurance model, like paying a small proportion of your salary, say after 40, as in Germany and Japan, seems viable. There'll be plenty of real-world evidence from overseas too. It's not as if we'll be reinventing the wheel, but we'd have to wait until after a general election for a mandate from the public, given the scale of the change. I wonder, Mike, if Andy Burnham will wait for that mandate or not. It's a big project, but actually it might be something he wants to force through. If he's only going to get 3 years, say, before an election, which he may, of course, lose, maybe he just wants to get cracking. Interesting you raise that insurance model, though. The Telegraph suggests that that might be something that is being suggested, that actually you have a 1.8% tax levy on earnings above £6,000, which would be only for workers over the age of 34. So not dissimilar to the model you're suggesting. I just can't see how that would not be seen as, an increase on income tax, and therefore some breach, at least of the spirit, if not the letter, of the manifesto of not raising income tax, VAT, or national insurance. But again, we'll have to see how Andy Burnham decides to fund this. I'm not sure we'll get those answers today, but I have to answer them at some point. Now, it's 5:42. Let's get the business news. And joining us is Victoria Scholar, Head of Investment at Interactive Investor. Victoria, good morning.
2: Morning.
1: GSK, GlaxoSmithKline, investing £400 million to move its headquarters to Cambridge from Stevenage. Good news for Cambridge. It's good news for the government's strategy of building this sort of science tech innovation hub between Oxford and Cambridge. But it's a big employer in Stevenage, so not particularly good news there.
2: Yes, you're right. It does seem as though this is going to be a big change, and it will have impacts both on Stevenage in a negative way and Cambridge in a positive way. And obviously this comes as GSK announced its latest results, including a £1.9 billion cost savings plan to fund over 20 late stage drug studies in 2026 to try and fast track new drugs. So it's reinvesting most of this to fund these studies. And we saw that GSK shares reacted positively yesterday, partly to what you mentioned and everything else, but as well to the fact that it reported better than expected earnings and sales in the second quarter and upgraded its operating margin outlook. As you say, one of the key points was the fact that it did decide to move its R&D operations from Stevenage to Cambridge in an investment worth £400 million, potentially to improve collaboration in this area. And it's going to be taking up this new 300,000 square foot site on the Cambridge Biomedical Campus to boost its pipeline while retaining its London headquarters. So, and we've seen that GSK shares have done pretty well this year, despite a lot of the well-known pressures that we've seen in the markets, up about 12%. So I think investors are looking for those kind of more safe haven stocks like pharmaceuticals at the moment.
1: Coca-Cola has seen a sharp rise in sales, particularly off the back of the World Cup.
2: Yes, that's right. It saw that second quarter comparable sales were up 6%. So that was ahead of expectations, reaching $13.37 billion, partly because of the World Cup hydration breaks, which drove sales of some of its energy drinks like Powerade. And also it created this extra opportunity in terms of advertising. But the World Cup more broadly did also boost demand for its some of its other drinks in the range, whether that's the sugary drinks, also the zero sugar drinks. And this week's results really helped to lift shares to a record high above $90. It was its best day since 2009. So a pretty positive day for the company, although it has, of course, been dealing with supply disruptions from the Iran war this year. But we have seen that it has outperformed its biggest rival, Pepsi, this year so far.
1: Well, I'm glad hydration breaks were good for someone then. And a bit of an old-fashioned sort of banker versus union round, the Barclays boss rowing in behind the sector. We seem to have a pretty uncomfortable relationship in this country with what is one of our biggest sectors.
2: Yes, that's right. And obviously this comes as Barclays reported earnings again, a busy period for results. And it saw some better than expected results in the first half, some very strong equity trading revenue amid the bumpy market backdrop. And it's also been returning cash to shareholders through this £1 billion share buyback. But earnings also top forecasts. But we did see that shares actually surprised by reacting negatively to these numbers, I think partly because there were very high expectations after Wall Street reported very strong earnings recently. Another concern for investors was the fact that there was this extra £500 million in costs that the bank outlined to contribute to its streaming efforts. Nonetheless, its banking division saw pretty strong revenue growth, up 11%, and there was a 20% spike in the second quarter. So overall, some pretty good numbers, although we saw that the shares didn't react so well.
1: Victoria, thank you so much for your time this morning. Victoria Scholar is Head of Investment at Interactive Investor, going through the business news there. Now, before 6 o'clock on Times Radio Early Breakfast, we will be talking about Donald Trump's diplomacy around Lindsey Graham's funeral, and we'll be digging into the reaction to Gianni Infantino possibly selling off the rights to run the World Cup and making a pretty tidy profit for himself while he's at it. That's all to come. The time now, though, is 13 minutes to six.
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1: Good morning. Thanks for listening to Times Radio Early Breakfast. Lots of you getting in touch with your thoughts and photos of visiting Stonehenge. We'll get to those in just a second when Salma El-Wadani and Callum MacDonald come in for Times Radio Breakfast. They're on at 6. But now, the great and the good of Washington, D.C., and frankly also the lowly and the more morally dubious, have gathered to pay their respects to the late Republican Senator Lindsey Graham. World leaders have also attended, giving the world another moment of what I think we can dub funeral diplomacy. Think about the late Queen's funeral, for example, or Pope Francis's. This time, it was the Ukrainian President Volodymyr Zelensky and the Israeli Prime Minister Benjamin Netanyahu who got to use their visits to sit down with Donald Trump. Earlier, I spoke to Anita Powell, who's White House correspondent at Voice of America, and I asked if it's all a bit unseemly doing this around a funeral.
8: Well, Tom, everything in Washington is in some way diplomatic or meant to engineer some sort of outcome or response or move in policy or in practice. And I don't think that Senator Lindsey Graham's funeral, which was held Tuesday in Washington at the National Cathedral, was any different. There were a few surprises, notably the president's eulogy. But, you know, they painted this picture of what the senator surely wanted to be his legacy of being a foreign policy hawk and being supportive of the leaders of the two countries that are currently engaged in conflict, who both attended his funeral. That's Volodymyr Zelensky of Ukraine and Benjamin Netanyahu of Israel. But yeah, this is always a tool, for better or worse, in Washington, and we saw this at previous presidents' funerals, of politicians using this to kind of remind everybody what their platforms and their views are and trying to encourage action.
1: Let's talk about those two leaders then, because say, starting with Zelensky, it seems like his relationship, or certainly the Ukrainian government's relationship with Donald Trump and the Trump administration, is improving.
8: It looks jovial and it looks friendly, and I think that's an accurate read. I don't think that Trump is capable of faking it in that respect. So I think it is possible to read that perhaps President Zelensky has learned how to negotiate or speak to or relate to President Trump in a way that he hadn't before, that of course reached his very dramatic peak in 2025 in that Oval Office confrontation. But you know, there are many global figures, for example, the new NATO Secretary General, who've been accused of placating Trump or becoming the Trump whisperer, so to speak, to kind of get in his good graces, which is really, I mean, just learning to speak the guy's language, kind of, you know, in a way, learning how to appeal to him. And the way that playbook generally seems to look is you are gentle, you flatter President Trump's points of pride, the things that he's proud of, the things that he considers himself good at. You kind of play along and you say, yes, Mr. President, you're great. You're wonderful at this, so on and so forth. And I think in that way, I think we've seen more from Zelensky in terms of shifting his behavior than in Trump shifting his behavior. And I mean, maybe the most obvious sign of that is, you know, Zelensky's been wearing suits here and there now and then. After that big dramatic blow up in the Oval Office where a reporter asked him, why didn't you ever wear a suit? It seems that Zelensky kind of, you know, got pulled up by his collar there and decided to change tack and deal with Trump in a different way.
1: There's been another meeting going on. Benjamin Netanyahu, who has struggled to get a meeting with Donald Trump in recent months, which for a man who has posited himself as a Trump whisperer, has been, quite widely noted.
8: Right. I mean, for a leader who is working hand in glove with the, you know, American military, or I don't know whose hand is in whose glove or whatever, but, you know, for two nations that are so tightly tied together in this conflict in Iran, it is notable that this is the first time in something like 7 months that these two have met face to face. I mean, they haven't met face to face since this conflict began about 5 months ago. So that is interesting. But again, they are in regular contact. Bibi Netanyahu has made more visits to Washington than I think any other leader since Trump came to office. It's been, you know, they don't lack for communications. They speak very regularly. And as the Trump White House is acknowledging, sometimes it's blunt, sometimes it's gruff, sometimes it's acerbic and confrontational, because of course this is a conflict that is really wearing thin on Americans' patience. We're seeing much lower approval numbers than we've ever seen before. At this point, polls are showing that really only about 30% of Americans, that's basically the MAGA base and nobody else, are still supporting the president strongly. And the Iran conflict and its associated side effects, like, for example, the spiraling high price of petrol and other goods, is really driving that. And we only have 100 days or so before Americans get to go to the polls and decide who they are going to have represent them. And this is directly a reflection on the president and how he's governing, because the midterm elections are always a reflection on the current administration. So this is the big test that Trump will face soon. So it's extremely delicate.
1: Anita Powell there, White House correspondent at Voice of America, about Trump's funeral diplomacy. I find it so interesting, the ways in which Volodymyr Zelensky might be learning to speak to Trump, even if it's just putting on a suit when you go to visit. What do you adapt for this quite unpredictable president? Now, football is a simple game at its heart, isn't it? 11 people running around a pitch trying to get a ball into a goal at least once more than the other 11 people who are on the pitch with them. Except, sadly, it's not that simple anymore, is it? In the latest twist in the commercialisation of the beautiful game, FIFA is consulting on setting up a company which would run the World Cup, the Women's World Cup, FIFA club competition, sell off stakes so that FIFA and member nations become minority shareholders. It could mean big money. It could also mean pressure to host more tournaments more frequently. It could completely overturn how football is governed. Times Radio sports reporter Hugo Chambre is here. Hugo, good morning.
9: Morning, Tom.
1: When I first read this, I thought it was just a sort of sad story about, you know, the tournament being sold off, private money, it'll be devalued because it's happening more often. But actually, the most shocking thing is that Infantino directly benefits financially from this model.
9: Yeah, he may well do. And it is a truly extraordinary story. If you were to cook up a fictitious cocktail of all the things about FIFA and Gianni Infantino that would wind up football fans, Donald Trump has a connection to it. The Times basically says that football is for sale, and I think whether or not you think that's already the case with the commercialization of the recent World Cup and everything that has happened with the World Cup, where it's been hosted in previous years, this does feel like a crossing of the Rubicon. So, as you said, FIFA's president Gianni Infantino is planning to sell stakes in the World Cup to private investors under a scheme that could potentially earn him tens of millions of pounds and potentially more into the future. Now, there's a huge number of implications to this, but effectively, FIFA is a not-for-profit organisation currently. So as the governing body of football, all the money it makes gets invested back into the game. If FIFA were to set up this separate company, they would not need to do that. And so they could turn the World Cup into a for-profit entity. And the reason that might be attractive for member nations, the 211 member associations that FIFA runs, the countries that try and be in the World Cup each, is that they would each get a stake of around $20 million. And for many of those countries, that's far more money than they currently have. So in a simple vote, you can see why this would be attractive to African nations, Asian nations. Now, there has been quite a significant pushback to the initial idea, but you can see how this might happen. And in terms of how Gianni Infantino himself might benefit, he is looking to position himself as a potential commissioner for this tournament once his role as the president of FIFA expires in 2031, should he win the next election unelected, which it looks like will happen. So he will basically continue, the man who lots of people despise as the head of FIFA would continue to run FIFA in a sense, and would continue to benefit. Currently, he makes about $6 million a year. The commissioner of the NFL makes $64 million dollars a year. And so, yeah, you can see why a man like Gianni Infantino wants to do something like this, but you can also see why, for some people, this has been a sickening story.
1: And just briefly, Hugo, pretty angry reaction from UEFA yesterday. We've had more from Andy Burnham overnight.
9: Yeah, Andy Burnham simply agreed with UEFA and agreed with lots of football fans, saying that football shouldn't be for sale, and he completely disagrees with this. European nations will discuss boycotting the World Cup if Gianni Infantino sells part of FIFA to private investors and tries to make the World Cup a more regular occurrence than every 4 years. But I mean, yeah. We will have to see, because there will be, as I mentioned, there will be lots of member nations, lots of countries who will want to do this because of their $20 million share.
1: Well, and they see it as, you know, a game which has been dominated by Europe, and actually a sort of, it's an argument for a democratisation of the game if indeed they vote for it. Hugo, thank you so much for your time this morning.
9: Thanks, Tom.
1: Hugo Chambray, Times Radio's sports reporter. Joining me in the studio is Salma El-Wadani and Callum McDonald for Times Radio Breakfast. Good morning.
10: Good morning.
1: Lots of listeners getting in touch about Stonehenge. Would you like to go up close to Stonehenge in this ballot?
11: Would you touch the stones?
10: I would. I think it's always exciting to touch something that has such mystique and magic to it.
11: I've only ever been frustrated by the traffic around Stonehenge.
10: That's why I've never been.
11: Yeah, same.
1: The A303. I quite like the A303. Simon gets in touch. In 1970, my sister and I tried to push over Stonehenge with a photo of lots of children with little hands on a sort of massive obelisk trying to
10: knock
1: it over.
10: Wow, I'm looking at that picture now. That's amazing. It's funny, isn't it? Because there's something about when you see something that's so old and holds such history, you automatically want to touch it. And I remember visiting the pyramids and immediately just feeling like I had to touch them.
1: Are you allowed to?
10: Not anymore, you're not.
11: Are you the one that made that rule?
10: Maybe.
11: Is that what happened?
1: That's what I've been most envious of, with listeners texting and saying, oh yes, I went in the 70s and we got up close to touch, we had a picnic around. It's like, why can't we have that now?
10: Yeah, I climbed halfway up a pyramid and I just sat on the side.
1: Cool.
10: But you're not allowed to do that now. There's army men with guns.
11: Oh yeah, no, don't do that. Have you ever been to the Callanish Stones on the Isle of Lewis?
1: No.
11: Some more standing stones in the shape of a sort of Celtic cross.
10: Wow.
11: I don't know so they've just introduced a new visitor centre. I don't know if there's new rules with that, but before you could absolutely touch them to your heart's content.
10: And Get Uluru in Australia, yes. Can't touch that either.
11: Really?
10: Can't touch the stones.
11: Our history being kept from us, Tom.
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10: Good morning, it's 6 o'clock. This is Salma El-Wadani and Callum McDonald sitting in for Kate McCann and Stig Abel. This is Times Radio Breakfast.
11: Good morning, the headlines. Andy Burnham will announce today a major shake-up of social care reform, but private firms could be shut out. And the Times learns FIFA plans to sell stakes in the World Cup to the highest bidder.
10: And coming up, the Prime Minister has called a meeting with opposition leaders Kemi Badenoch and Sir Ed Davey today to find a consensus for social care reform. Plus, we'll discuss soaring temperatures. They've reignited wildfires near Bordeaux and will cross live to France.
11: It's Wednesday, the 29th of July.
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10: First with the news, here's James Kitchen.
14: Thank you, Salma. Good morning. Private nursing homes face being cut out of social care reforms to prevent taxpayers' money being used to subsidise profits. Andy Burnham will later pledge to put everything he's got behind creating a national care service modelled on the NHS. The Prime Minister's invited the Conservative and Liberal Democrat leaders for talks on a new funding model. Community-led services would provide elderly people with free nursing care at the point of need. The chair of the National Care Association, Nadja Ahmed, told Times Radio working cross-party is key.
15: It's always good to see a Prime Minister leading from the front, especially on social care. That's not happened often. It's talked about quite a lot. But we'll have to see what he actually comes out with, because the state of the sector has been fragile for a long time. Even when he was health minister, we knew it needed a radical change. What will that radical change look like?
14: European nations are believed to be discussing boycotting the World Cup if Gianni Infantino pushes ahead with plans to sell off part of FIFA. The Times has revealed private investors would be invited to buy a minority stake in a new commercial arm, with concerns the move could lead to larger or more frequent tournaments. The Prime Minister's criticised the governing body, saying football belongs to the people and not investors. Football finance expert Kieran Maguire told Times Radio many key players were left in the dark.
16: UEFA have come out very hostile to this. There appears to have been no consultation with the individual federations, UEFA, the North American, African, Asian federations. There's been no consultation with the players. There's been no consultation with the clubs, because ultimately the players are employees of the clubs who effectively outsource them during the FIFA World Cup.
14: The Green Party leaders refused to apologise to Nigel Farage despite admitting making a mistake over a social media image. Zach Polanski says he inadvertently shared the photo, which features a printed T-shirt with a guillotine and the phrase "We're only making plans for Nigel." Reform UK has accused him of inciting murder, while police say they're conducting inquiries. Searches continue for survivors after an earthquake struck southern Japan, causing a shopping centre to collapse. The 6.8 magnitude tremor hit Kumamoto on Kyushu Island. The number of dead has risen to 13, while at least 170 others have been injured and tens of thousands of homes are without power. Prime Minister Sanae Takaichi says rescue teams are hard at work.
17: There are people who are still waiting for help, and it's a race against time. We will go all out to find and rescue as many people as we can.
14: French firefighters are in a race against time to contain wildfires, with temperatures expected to rise sharply. 4,000 more people have been evacuated from the Locarno region near Bordeaux. Officials have told holidaymakers to stay away from the area. Yulia Kirilenko saw the flames while flying to southern France.
18: It was pretty terrifying just seeing the whole picture even from a plane, because the smoke was just so thick that I initially even thought it was just the fog. We saw pieces of ashes just flowing in the air, and it was really scary.
14: For a news bulletin when you want it, search for the Times Radio News Briefing on the Times Radio app.
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11: Hello, good morning. It's 4 minutes past six on Wednesday morning, the 29th of July. Welcome to Times Radio Breakfast with Salma El-Wardani and Callum McDonald, while Kate McCann and Stig Abel are on their holidays this week. It is lovely to be here with you.
10: Likewise.
11: For another big day from Andy Burnham, councils spend more than £34 billion a year providing social care services in England. Researchers warn that much of that money leaks out of the system as profit and investor returns, rather than being used to improve services. The Times reports that this is at the core of the Prime Minister's motivation to fix the social care system in England. He wants to lock out private firms as he uses, quote, whatever political capital he has. Andy Burnham's invited the Conservatives and the Liberal Democrats to meet today to begin discussions on the best way to pay for care. Is it the state's duty? Should wealthy individuals cover care out of their own savings, perhaps? The Prime Minister will speak at 10 o'clock this morning. So before that, on Breakfast, we're considering his options.
10: And also on the agenda, Andy Burnham's criticised plans for Gianni Infantino, the boss of FIFA, to sell stakes in the World Cup to private investors. Not only is Andy criticised it, it has kind of sparked quite a big backlash across fans as well. The scheme would potentially earn him tens of millions of pounds. The Times reports that figures close to Donald Trump's administration have been consulted about the plan. And the plans are for FIFA to own a majority stake in the company. Private investors would then buy 20 to 30% initially for multi-billions of dollars, and FIFA's 211 members would each have a small stake as well, totaling around 20%.
11: Is this just the natural progression of the commercialisation of football, or is this just deeply insulting and offensive to fans all over the world, particularly because it comes from Gianni Infantino? Also on Breakfast this morning, your chance to touch the stones at Stonehenge, we think. Why the NHS in England isn't sure that Palantir's technology is actually working for them. And the Times Whitehall editor Ben Clatworthy and former Conservative Minister Edwina Currie debate the day's news with us after 9 o'clock.
10: It is a full agenda indeed. Lots coming up on the programme. And as always, we'd love to hear from you on any of the stories that we're discussing, your opinions, your thoughts, your perspectives. You can text us on 87222. Just make sure you start your message with the word Times. Or you can send us a WhatsApp, which is alive and kicking and working beautifully well this morning. You can WhatsApp us on 0333 003 2353.
11: So I think there's a few conversations to have this morning, isn't there? Who should be paying for social care for the elderly? Is it you yourself for your own care? Is it you on behalf of everyone by way of tax? How should this work? How can the Prime Minister intervene? What will he announce later on?
10: And absolutely, the thing to consider as well is what's working now and what isn't. Because I think so many of our listeners will be engaged with the social care system, either on behalf of elderly parents, relatives, grandparents, themselves, whatever it may be. And I'd love to hear from you and your first-hand experience with the system and kind of the, I suppose, the bottlenecks that you think are happening, the changes that need to happen in your opinion. We can sit here and we can talk about wide policy changes, but it's actually the people on the ground that it affects the most. It's the people interacting with those services every single day that it matters most to. And we've been discussing this, Callum and I. Social care is something that has been attempted to be reformed many, many times and never quite getting it over the line. Since its first kind of introduction in 48 as kind of the system that we're working with, it hasn't really had any major overhauls since then. And how do you take something that is so embedded in bureaucracy and systems and create meaningful change?
11: Exactly that. What problem needs to be solved and how to solve it? We'll also keep talking about this World Cup exclusive story from the Times that broke last night about Gianni Infantino, let's be honest, trying to make even more money from his role. Well, this would be a new role for him if he was to sell off the World Cup, basically. There's hundreds of comments at the Times online already, really very critical of Gianni Infantino. Catherine says the simple solution is that UEFA and the South American Football Association should go their own way and leave the rest behind with Infantino and Trump.
10: Well, it's an interesting proposition to put forward because it seems, from what I have looked online and from the comments, there does seem to be a heavy backlash, specifically from the fans as well, who are discussing the fact that football is for them. It's not this money-making, profit-making machine. And I think you've got to strip it back as well. And when we think about football, we're often thinking about the Premier League, we're thinking about the World Cup, those massive stages. But football on a grassroots level, a community-run level, is so critical. And when I talk to football fans and I say, why the passion? Why the fervour? They always relay a story about going to their local club with their father, grandfather, mum, family members, and it always comes back to that local community club level. And it, are we missing that in all of this conversation?
11: You can join the chat this morning on WhatsApp. It's 0333 003 2353. The Prime Minister will deliver a speech this morning outlining his commitment to social care reform. Since 1997, there have been 22 unsuccessful attempts to reform adult social care in England. If this 23rd attempt is to succeed, it's going to require Andy Burnham to approach the challenge in a fundamentally different way. Sarah Wilnow is Chief Executive of the King's Fund. Good morning, Sarah.
19: Good morning.
11: Thanks so much for joining us. Can you identify whether there is a common thread that unites the 22 unsuccessful attempts over the last, well, nearly 30 years or so? Why have they not worked?
19: Well, I think there are a few reasons, probably. Awareness of social care amongst the public is generally quite low, and it's often not that politically salient. So people don't talk about social care as one of the top issues they want governments to solve, even though it touches so many of our lives. It's partly because social care is a very broad term that covers lots of things. So it does cover older age care, but also about half the money spent on social care covers working age adults. But fundamentally, there hasn't been agreement on how you pay for any fundamental reform and political fallout. So we often get really unhelpful headlines about a death tax, a dementia tax, and so on. We don't tend to make the positive case for reform, what social care can do to enhance lives, help people live independently, give people dignity.
11: Yeah. Fundamentally, it's potentially become overly politicised. Nobody willing to wrestle with the system, which we should just remind ourselves, at the moment, anyone with more than £23,250 in assets pays for the entirety of their care. And Andy Burnham wants to end that system. Does that feel, Sarah, like a sensible sort of starting point? I guess, what problem is it that needs solving here?
19: Yeah, well, as you report today, we are an international law on social care, and the truth is there's not really enough money in the system. So we have held a very tight means test for many years. So only those with the very highest needs and the lowest ability to pay are supported through our publicly funded social care system. Everyone else has to find the money themselves or rely on care from family members and so on. So I think the Prime Minister is absolutely highlighting the system isn't working for millions are going without the care they need. But any reform will require quite a difficult conversation about where the money is going to come from. Mm. Having said that, you know, there is a prize. The Prime Minister talked about taking strain off the NHS. That's real. We do know thousands of people are in hospital every day that don't need to be. Some of that is delayed discharge because of social care. Similarly, people are admitted to hospital that don't need to be there. If there were a care package in place, you know, more support in the home, for example, for people to stay well and independent. So many hospital admissions, but it is more than that. And so making this positive case for reform, that actually support to help people stay at home, get out into the community, tackle social isolation, all of that is a very positive thing that helps people live better, takes pressure off families, but it will require sustained commitment by the Prime Minister to push any reform through. Mm. He's calling for a cross-party consensus. That will be a big part of what he says this morning. And we've had positive musings from the Conservatives and Lib Dems. But I suppose the devil is in the detail. What's the proposal? How will it be funded? And what's the timescale? Because you can't fundamentally reform a system like social care that is beset by rather a number of problems overnight. It will take expect any proposals that come forward will require a staging over a number of years to move from where we are, which is a very restrictive social care system, to one more on the NHS principle, which is what the Prime Minister is saying he aspires to.
11: Yeah. Sarah, just bear with us while we're just going to chat to you off the air and just try and clean up the line a little, just because it's a little over glitchy. But there's a few more things that we need to draw out, I think, this morning as we begin this conversation. And part of that, as Sarah's getting at there, is how to pay. So if the system needs more money, if we accept that that is the case, what do we need to do? How can we make it work? There's some reporting this morning in one of the papers, the Department for Health has drawn up one proposal, one plan, which could be a sort of new tax on income, which could be set at around 1.8% of earnings above £6,240, which was proposed by a think tank in April, and whether that would be enough to generate the £18.5 billion that would make social care free at the point of use. It would probably see an employee on a £50,000 year salary paying an extra approximately £800 a year in tax, just by way of one proposal that's flying around this morning. Sarah is back with us. Sarah, thanks for your patience there. You mentioned that we're an international outlier when it comes to social care provision, and the Times goes through so many different countries that it compares England to in this circumstance. Do you have a favoured model from another country that we should be importing?
20: Well, I think there are elements from other countries that we should very seriously look at. But I think this is why this public engagement exercise, this big national conversation, I mean, we have had them before, but the Prime Minister will launch another one with Baroness Casey this morning, is so important. I think there is something that lots of other models have in common, and that is a broader, more generous state offer. So recognising that it shouldn't be such a lottery, that if you need to access care, there should be broader provision so that everybody is entitled to some care, but there are clear parameters to that system, and if you have an ability to pay, you generally top up for some elements of the care, so some kind of co-payment system. But at the moment our system is a lottery, and we say, you know, 1 in 7 people who need care do face really high costs, over £100,000, and previous proposals have talked about capping catastrophic costs so that it isn't such a lottery, so that people don't face losing their homes, all their savings. And I think there is quite a lot of public support for something that's more generous and takes away some of the jeopardy that people face in our current system.
11: Yeah. Sarah, it's really good to speak to you. Thank you very much.
20: Pleasure.
11: Thanks for your time. That's Sarah Woolnough, who's Chief Executive of the King's Fund. So then, it's kind of, this morning is about us, I think, throwing around ideas. Based on what Andy Burnham has said in the past, based on other suggestions from think tanks, based on international comparisons, and based on your own experiences as well, I think. One of the points that Sarah makes there is awareness of social care is low, its political salience is low, perhaps because we don't have to engage with it, generally speaking, until quite a bit later on in life. But it's so important that that doesn't go unnoticed as a result. It needs fixed now.
10: Yeah, I think that's such a pertinent point, because unless you're confronted with it and you have a reason to engage with it, it is one of those things that you don't necessarily consider. One of the reasons the Prime Minister is looking to overhaul the system as it currently stands is the NHS, according to him, will collapse without overhauling the social care system. If that isn't fixed, his argument is that the NHS is going to fare a lot worse. And obviously, we've been having conversations about the NHS and the dire straits that it's in and that it's on its knees. That's something we've all been talking about for such a long time. And I think perhaps engaging with the conversation around social care in tandem with the NHS makes a lot of sense to me. And it's something that people can really engage with in a way that you don't have to be dealing with someone who is in social care for you to care about it, to understand that actually our society has interlocking systems of care, and when they are not working in tandem with one another, or when one fails perhaps, it will drag the others down. And it's kind of that thing of a rising tide.
11: Yeah, I think to build on that, actually, there's this the kind of the push towards more kind of preventative measures to avoid people ending up in the NHS system, for emergencies, etc., is also a part of the same story, I suppose. There was Professor Sir Chris Whitty, yes, who is Chief Medical Officer for England, was speaking actually to Steve Brown and James Bethel on the Prevention is the New Cure podcast a few weeks ago now. And he was talking about the idea of prevention. And actually, part of the motivation there is to delay illnesses that we typically associate with older people beyond the point of death, basically. So to stop somebody getting dementia before they simply just die of old age.
10: Right.
11: And so it's fascinating to consider how all of these systems need to actually evolve based on the medical challenges we face,
10: yes,
11: the information we have, the science there is to treat things, and the preventative measures that can be taken. Because imagine a world where everybody could prevent themselves, if you like, or the system can prevent people getting dementia beyond the point of death, i.e. you never have it while you're alive.
10: Yes.
11: Therefore, the social care provision
10: doesn't have to be there.
11: Be diminished, yes, as well.
10: That makes a lot of sense. And it's funny actually that you say that. Obviously the saying is prevention is the best is the best cure, and we are having conversations around our health now in ways that we certainly weren't when I was younger. We're talking about health and wellness in a very, very different way, and I think it can sometimes be a given for people of that generation who've grown up in this health and wellness bubble. But actually, if I look at older people that I know within my family circle, some of them just do not physically move their bodies. Mm. And that conversation isn't happening amongst older people. So I think there's certainly an educational and a disconnect generationally happening there as well. And I like you said, Callum, it's how it all catches up with one another. Keep your texts coming in on this, though, and thank you very much. I can see them flying in, and we will get to them. 87222, start your message with the word times is the number. 6:21 is the time currently, and just having a look at what is going on in the Times and elsewhere this morning. On the front pages of the Times, Andy Burnham has joined growing criticism of FIFA's controversial plan to sell a stake in the commercial rights to the World Cup to private investors. Football's world governing body confirmed that it intends to sell around 30% of a newly created company that will manage the tournament's commercial interests. Joshua Kushner, who's the venture capitalist and brother of Jared Kushner, President Trump's son-in-law, has been confirmed as the lead investor. The deal marks the latest connection between FIFA President Gianni Infantino and Donald Trump, whose relationship has come under increasing scrutiny, especially, of course, over the World Cup. And speaking to John Pinnar on Times Radio Drive yesterday, the Times chief sports reporter Martin Ziegler explained what he believes is driving Infantino's decision.
0: We know that actually his driving force is making money and securing power for FIFA. And, you know, he wants a bigger share of football for whatever reasons. You know, he wants his new club tournament to be dominant. He wants the World Cup to be bringing more and more money and cement his position. And, now he's going to sell off a stake in the World Cup, or he wants to anyway, to private investors led by Joshua Kushner, who is the brother of Donald Trump's son-in-law.
11: In the Telegraph this morning, a cheating row in club cricket has entered its second day after a fielder was accused of clicking his fingers to convince umpires there had been an edge off the bat. An investigation has been launched into the incident at Saltburn Cricket Club in North Yorkshire after footage emerged online appearing to show the alleged deception. The fielder at the centre of the controversy, Brian Devine, has since been dubbed Clicky Ponting, a reference to former Australia captain Ricky Ponting.
10: There's controversy in sport everywhere, seems, no matter what happens. I know, Callum, you're delighted by that story, and I'm sure we'll talk more about it later on. And on the front page of the Mail, thousands of families could receive payments of up to £4,500 to compensate for benefits lost when a teenager starts an apprenticeship. Now, critics say the policy, which was unveiled by the Prime Minister yesterday, highlights the flaws in the welfare system and raises fresh questions about his commitment to reducing the UK's growing benefits bill. Government sources insist the proposal would apply only to a small number of disabled young people whose single parent families would otherwise lose more than £80 a week if they took up an apprenticeship.
11: I'm just saying it's maybe the first time cricket's been interesting.
10: I second that motion.
11: Wildfires continue to burn across Western Europe. We will be in France next for an update for you as the heat wave there intensifies. This is Times Radio Breakfast with Salma El-Wardani and Callum McDonald in association with Nationwide, a good way to bank.
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10: What? Good morning. It is 6:25. Welcome to the programme. Wednesday, the 29th of July, which I say that and it horrifies me because I don't understand where July has gone. It feels like it just started a moment ago. You're here live with me, Salma Eldani, and Callum McDonald, as we take you through the morning, the biggest news stories and the biggest political conversations of the day. And of course, if we're talking about news stories, we must take a look at France and the wildfires. There are reports this morning that the extreme heat has reignited fires near Bordeaux, as France is currently sweltering in 40 degree heat. It's the fourth heat wave of the year. Now, wildfires have already destroyed at least 42,000 hectares of land. It's burned more than 240 homes, and it has forced the evacuation of around 220,000 people. Still not under control, according to officials. David Chazan is the Times Paris correspondent, and he joins us now. Morning, David.
2: Good morning.
10: David, we've been following this story pretty much every day. Can you tell us the latest?
2: Well, yeah, I'm in Bordeaux now, and I've been around in the region yesterday afternoon and evening with the firefighters, watching them try to control fires which reignited, mainly because of the high temperatures. But the latest this morning is that the fire is still stable, so the area that's burning is not increasing. And in some other parts of France, because there are also fires burning in the southeast, they're saying those fires are now looking like they're beginning to be brought under control as well. So while the emergency is far from over, it looks like relatively good news today. During the night, firefighters were spraying the soil underneath these pine trees. Most of the forests in the Bordeaux region are pine trees, with loose soil under them. So they've been trying to humidify the soil in the hope that when we get possibly 38 or 40 degree heat this afternoon, fires are not going to spontaneously reignite.
10: I'm glad you mentioned that, Dave, because that's a question I wanted to ask you kind of on a technical level, the fear of reigniting the fire and why is it there, I suppose, when those temperatures rise? And as you've mentioned, is it just because there is so much dry kindling, I suppose, on the ground ready to make a perfect storm?
2: Yeah, that's right. The ground is peaty. That's the word the firefighters use to describe it. And yesterday, as we drove around, even in areas where fire that were no longer burning, we saw row upon row of blackened trees. And every now and then on the ground, you would see a small fire just burning there. Well, those little fires are relatively harmless, but if you get a strong wind and sparks spread to other trees, then the whole thing can kick off again.
10: Well, yeah, that makes a lot of sense when you mention that about the ground being peaty, because, of course, it's used to burn things. I wanted to ask you what the authorities are currently saying at the moment.
2: Well, they're saying that the fires in this area have been stabilised. That's the word they're using. Now, they seem to make a distinction between contained and stabilised. They're not claiming to have contained the fires yet, but they're pretty happy with the progress they're making. And in a way, the focus has been shifting to the cause of the fires, because 9 out of 10 fires are started by people, either deliberately by arsonists or just by carelessness. People throwing cigarette ends away that are still burning, or ignoring official orders not to go into the forest and have a barbecue, things like that. So 15 people have been arrested in this area since the beginning of this crisis, and a number of others in different parts of France, in the southeast, and in Corsica, where there are similar fires.
10: Wow, it beggars belief when you hear it saying it out loud like that, that people are still doing things like that and going in and having barbecues when it's in such a volatile time. Are there, and I suppose, David, have you come across anyone who isn't moving and who is kind of staying put despite the advice from authorities?
2: Oh, yeah, there are a number of people who've just refused the evacuation order. They've said, no, we don't see any fire immediately around us, so we're going to stay in our homes. But I think the vast majority of people have followed the order and left. I mean, if you drive west of Bordeaux to the coast. You drive through village after village of shuttered houses. Shops are all closed. There's absolutely no activity. It's a bit like being in some sort of disaster scenario, sort of like Mad Max or something. Where are all the people? And it's very spooky. But every now and then you see a house where there are obviously still people who've just decided not to go. Now, under French law, it's quite difficult to force them out because the police would need a warrant to be able to enter their homes, and that's a lengthy procedure. Right. So, you know, it's really up to them. But I think the vast majority of people are playing the game and they've gone. Well, but many of the people who have abandoned their homes temporarily are now worried about the possibility of burglaries or looting.
10: Well, of course, it's definitely a consideration and something that needs to be thought about. And as you've mentioned, it is eerie. Looking at the pictures online, eerie is exactly the word that I would use. Very quickly, and of course, the main consideration here is people. But is there anything, is there any conversations happening around the animals? Are there any groups doing anything to, I suppose, care for animals in the area? What does that look like?
2: Yeah, very much so. I mean, there's a group of people who are going into the forests and trying to rescue animals. Every now and then you see carcasses of wild animals like deer, which have perished in the fires. And the problem for the survivors is that their natural sources of food are no longer available. It's difficult for them to find water. So there are groups of volunteers going around the forests looking for these animals and trying to care for them, feed them and bring them water.
10: David, Suzanne, thank you so much for bringing us the latest from Bordeaux. I appreciate your time.
11: That is David Shazan reporting. Lots still to come on the programme this morning. In a few moments, we will bring you your daily briefing on politics, business and sport. And after seven, we'll be speaking to the chairman of the Independent Care Group, Michael Padgham, ahead of the Prime Minister's speech later, in which he will announce a direction of travel, I think, towards social care reform before that cross-party meeting where the Conservatives and the Liberal Democrats will take part with the Prime Minister. We'll do all of that after the news headlines. Here's James Kitchen.
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0: of people who have got unmet need. In order to have a choice, we've got to have decent quality. So we need the services assessed.
1: The Prime Minister's drawing criticism of FIFA's plans to sell stakes in the World Cup to private companies, saying football does not belong to investors. The European governing body UEFA and the former FIFA boss Sepp Blatter have also expressed anger. Rescuers are still searching for survivors after an earthquake in Japan that's killed at least 13 people. A shopping centre partially collapsed in the city of Kumamoto, where thousands of homes have been left without power. The US military says the IRGC has launched multiple ballistic missiles from Iran on American troops based in the Middle East. Central Command reports all were successfully intercepted, adding its forces remain vigilant and at a high state of readiness. French firefighters are in a race against time to contain wildfires, with temperatures expected to rise sharply. 4,000 more people have been evacuated from the Locarno region near Bordeaux. For a news bulletin when you want it, search for the Times Radio News Briefing on any podcast platform.
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7: Good morning. It's lovely to be with you on Times Radio Breakfast this morning, where really we are trying to explore the options available to Andy Burnham on social care reform and the cross-party nature of what he wants to try to achieve. I think it's just worth noting that he has invited the Liberal Democrats and the Conservatives to conversations today. The Liberal Democrat leader, Sir Ed Davey, will be taking part remotely. I think he is, he's otherwise engaged, I think even potentially looking after his son, according to some reports. Summer holidays. And summer recess from Parliament, and so there's a bit of that, I suppose. Kemi Badenoch is not going to attend. Instead, she'll be sending the Shadow Health Secretary to this conversation with Andy Burnham today. So make of that what you will, but at least three parties are getting in a room and... or remotely, and having a chat. So anyway, we're going to be looking around at Andy Burnham's options when it comes to social care, and of course your experiences and your suggestions as to what would make the system more functional, more affordable, work better. What is the problem he needs to solve, I think, is at the heart of this. Is it about relieving pressure on the NHS? Is it about relieving pressure on individuals and families when it comes to the affordability of social care? What is the problem that needs addressed? Is it about fairness, perhaps, and what's being contributed by individuals and families? All of that up for grabs this morning. We'll be speaking as well to the CEO of Palantir, Louis Mosley, today. Among other things, we'll be discussing concerns from the NHS in England that actually Palantir's involvement is not having the sort of positive outcome that may be desirable. We've got the Shadow Home Secretary Chris Philp with us after 8:30. He has emerged relatively unscathed from his adventures in the English Channel. From 9 o'clock, we'll be talking through today's news with former Conservative Minister Edwina Currie and the Times Whitehall editor Ben Clatworthy. Carolyn Quinn sits in for Hugo Rifkind at 10, and Mark Urban presents the Times at 1:01.
8: There you go. It is currently 6:38. Thank you, everyone, for your text messages. I've got a range of messages in front of me from FIFA, to healthcare, to cricket. I just want to say thank you to Dominic for texting, saying it sounds as if it is now not so much cricket as click it.
7: Very good.
8: I will be here for puns. We are going to be talking about eggs later on in the programme, and there will be some egg puns. And if anyone would like to send us egg puns, no, I will be delighted by it. Oh, no. Callum will be less excited about
7: eggs
8: it.
7: Eggs bring out the worst in people, and I don't understand what it is about eggs that seems to open up the floodgates of

0: ponds.
1: Sorry, who has ever said that eggs bring out the worst in people? Is that a phrase? No, I've never known anyone who's become a bad person because of eggs. It's not something that I'm familiar with.
0: I beg to differ. Right, it's 6:39. Let's begin our morning briefing on politics and sport. And first, business today, to keep you on your toes. A couple of months still to go until Andy Burnham and John Healey's first budget. And already we have predictions emerging. An economic think tank this morning says there's a £24 billion hole in the public finances. Times Radio's business correspondent Dominic O'Connell is here. Morning, Dom.
2: Morning.
0: We've been talking about the fiscal black hole in varying quantities for the last couple of years. So this is the latest estimate. How do they get to this number?
2: Well, this is from the National Institute for Economic and Social Research, which is the oldest economic think tank. They've done something quite simple, really. They've looked at what the Office for Budget Responsibility assumed would happen to inflation this year and over the next few years, and then redone the numbers with what has actually happened and the latest forecasts of what will happen. And surprise, surprise, because of the Iran war, higher oil prices, higher inflation, then government spending just won't go as far, won't buy as much stuff because higher inflation will have taken its value away. And the difference, according to NISA, by the end of the decade is £24 billion. So the government either has to find £24 billion of less to buy, less stuff to buy, or find some more money. But they're not talking about fiscal headroom, the number that we tend to obsess over when it comes to budgets, which by chance also sits at about £24 billion, and that's the immediate problem for John Healey and the budget. What is interesting is that NISA are not sitting on the fence. They're saying, they're giving advice to the government directly about what it should do to tackle this £24 billion loss to inflation. They're saying our message is direct. These commitments must be funded through taxation, so higher taxes, or savings elsewhere, not through more borrowing. They're quite gloomy about the state of the public finances. We kind of know that already. I think what is interesting, though, is how long they think inflation will stay high for. They think it'll get to 3.8%, a high of 3.8% early next year. But the Bank of England won't get it down to 2%, which is the target, until 2029. So higher interest rates for higher inflation and higher interest rates for longer, which will be a source of concern for Andy Burnham. We get an interest rate decision from the Bank of England tomorrow.
0: Mm. We spoke yesterday, Dom, about a sell-off in tech stocks in the US, and it kept going. Just tell us what happened.
2: Well, it sort of did. Yesterday morning, US time, so in the afternoon here, there were lots of people were starting to panic a bit, because lots of predictions about the tech Armageddon finally arriving, the bubble in tech and AI finally bursting, because by midday in the US, the NASDAQ was down nearly 2% and had reached quite an important milestone. It had reached the correction, which is whenever a market falls 10% or more from its recent highs. And all the worries about these companies overspending on AI and the rise of Chinese rivals, all that stuff were front and center. But then in the afternoon, the US afternoon, the NASDAQ recovered all the ground, or nearly all the ground it had lost on the day, just finished a tiny bit down on the whole day. So panic over, back to what you were doing before. But it is definitely true. We are seeing some big wobbles in these tech stocks, particularly chip makers and other bits of the AI sphere. The question is whether those wobbles turn into something bigger.
0: Yeah. And we also spoke about Mike Ashley having his eye on Hugo Boss, and now his eye has been caught by Burberry.
2: Yeah, so this is Frasers Group, which is Ashley's company. It owns Sports Direct, but also lots of other retail and clothing brands. And yesterday it disclosed it controls just over 4% of Burberry. But Burberry is interesting. It was the absolute star turn of the British fashion world for most of the past two decades, but it has slightly lost its way. There's been falling demand in China and the Middle East, some wrong turns on products. If you go back 3 years, each Burberry share was worth £25. It's now less than half that. So why does Mike Ashley want Burberry? Is he going to take it over? Well, maybe, but it is quite big. It's worth nearly, on the stock market, worth nearly $4 billion, whereas Frasers Group is only $3.5 billion. But the Ashley modus operandi has often just been influenced, trying to steer the management by owning a stake in the company. Or he might just think the shares are cheap and is investing in the hope that they revive.
0: Dom, thank you very much indeed. Good to speak to you this morning. That is Dominic O'Connell, Times Radio's business correspondent, who will be back a little bit later with more business news for you.
1: Indeed, he will. The time is 6:43. A very good morning to you. There's so much to discuss on the programme this morning. It feels like a really jam-packed news day. The conversation leading our programme is, of course, Andy Burnham's proposals to reform social care. He'll be speaking, we believe, 10 o'clock this morning. We'll bring you all of that on Times Radio, of course, and lots more up until then. But also, let's talk about what is coming up. Now, join us for an evening with the acclaimed author William Boyd as he sits down with Robbie Millen, the literary editor of The Times and The Sunday Times. They're going to be diving into Boyd's latest gripping novel, Cold Sunset. It is the highly anticipated third mystery in the Gabrielle Dax spy series. So if you are a spy aficionado, this one is absolutely for you. Boyd will also be looking back at his incredible near 50-year career as a novelist. And it's all happening in London on September the 9th as part of our Meet the Writer event series.
0: Very lovely. Right, let's have a look at what subscribers are reading on thetimes.com and the Times app this morning.
1: Third most read.
0: Andy Burnham to lock out private firms from social care revolution.
1: Privately run nursing home chains face being cut out of a radical shake-up of social care in England to prevent taxpayers' money being used to subsidise the profits of private equity. Today, Andy Burnham will pledge to put, in his words, everything he's got behind reforming social care and create a new national care service modelled on the NHS.
0: In second place,
1: your favourite, Callum, cricket cheating row. Clicky pointing fools umpires with fake edges.
0: The former Australia captain Ricky Ponting had his abrasive moments in his career, especially when facing England, but he would never stoop to the level of Saltburn CC's Clicky Ponting. This is a cricket club in North Yorkshire which is now at the centre of a fierce cheating row after one of their fielders was accused of tricking umpires by clicking his fingers to imitate the noise of an edge off the bat.
1: It's a hard click, isn't it?
0: Yeah, very much so. In cricket, if a ball is edged by the batsman before being caught by the wicketkeeper or a fielder, the batsman is out.
1: I can't wait for the movie of this scandal to come to the big screen. And the article that you are reading most this morning.
0: Gianni Infantino's plan to sell stakes in the World Cup.
1: Yes, this is about FIFA's president Gianni Infantino planning to sell those stakes of the World Cup to private investors. It's under a scheme that could potentially earn him tens of millions of pounds, sources have told us here at the Times. And the plan, condemned on Tuesday evening by the Prime Minister, Andy Burnham, would lead to a company being formed to control FIFA's top men's and women's competitions, the World Cup and more. It could lead to pressure for both events to be expanded further, played more regularly than once every 4 years as they are at present, perhaps more teams as we saw with the World Cup this year. And we are going to talk more about that a little bit later on in the programme.
0: Thank you so much for all of your messages so far this morning. Hannah gets in touch to say, I think you've hit the nail on the head. What are we fixing with social care? You mentioned Ed Davey is caring for his son. Is that what we're fixing? 18 years up or old aged care? What age is old? Do we cater for chronic conditions people have had for a lifetime? The NHS model fails people already, so perhaps it's not the best model, says Hannah. And this is at the heart of our programme this morning.
1: Indeed it is, and highlights just how many questions are arising as a result of this proposal, and we'll get into all of them throughout the next 3.5 hours here on Times Radio Breakfast. But first, our political briefing of the day. We are joined by the Times Politics Newsletter editor, Stefan Boscher. Very good morning to you, Stefan.
3: Morning.
1: Stefan, let's just start with the social care conversation that we're having. We'll hear more from the Prime Minister at 10 a.m. today. As we said, he's invited Badenoch and Davey into those meetings. Is this something that could be a turning point in social care change, or is this just a gimmick and a political power play?
3: Well, I think it's certainly a good place to start for Burnham, because it is an issue which has been promised to be reformed by so many prime ministers over the last not just 10 years but 20 years really, and always fails. So as a starting point, it's probably a sound place to begin, because he can say, well, I've tried to ask the other two main parties, or the other two biggest parties in parliament anyway, to come around this and try to find a solution that can get through parliament without being mercilessly attack for political gain. I don't think it will work because I don't think the Tories fundamentally will agree to a universal social care system like that Burnham is outlining today and outlining what he wants. And especially, I don't think they especially won't want it because the only way they'll be able to fund it is through tax rises, realistically, because they're not going to be able to find the spending cuts for it. So I think that, yeah, to tell the public that they have tried to do this in a politically bipartisan way is probably not a bad way to do it, but I wouldn't expect much to come from it.
1: A pessimistic outlook there, but, you know, we'll have to wait and see exactly what comes to light, because, of course, as we're realising just from our conversation around it this morning, more questions than ever coming through about that. Put pause on that just for a moment, Stefan. We spoke yesterday about Zach Polanski, about that social media post in which there was a picture of a man in a T-shirt that was offensive and threatening towards Nigel Farage. Turns out he's not apologising.
3: Yeah, refusing to apologise. He said that it was wrong, that, that it was a mistake, that it's not right that any leader of any political party shares or is involved with a post calling for political violence, but refuses to apologise on the basis that he didn't do it deliberately. And he said, well, it wasn't really my fault. I didn't mean to do it, so I refuse to apologise. I think it's just really quite petty, to be honest with you, because if he has admitted it was wrong and that it's under his name, then he should just sort of step up and leave with his chest and apologise for it. It reminds me a lot of Jeremy Corbyn during the years of anti-Semitism crisis under the Labour Party, where he would always prevaricate, he would never quite take responsibility, and this reminds me a lot of that.
1: I suppose your point is, don't get stuck in the mud about it, and that kind of lets the conversation keep moving and to move past the moment. But I suppose digging down and saying, I'm not going to apologise, just keeps it in the spotlight a little bit longer, which might be what Zach Polanski wants. Who knows? And finally, very quickly, parents on benefits to get $4,500 a year if their child starts an apprenticeship. Can you talk us through this quickly?
3: Yeah, there's two elements to this. I mean, firstly, I think that they're trying to stop people's children not choosing to go to apprenticeships so that parents will lose their the amount of benefits they have. So currently, if a child goes from school to apprenticeships, their parents will lose the amount of child benefits they get. But then, and so, you know, by making sure that there is a level of support, there isn't a disincentive anymore for their children to do so. But I think there's another really important part of this, and it's also, I think, about changing the culture around kids going to work, and also changing the culture around kids following their parents and just staying on benefits and being in this vicious cycle of worklessness, which is what we're seeing around the country, particularly outside of London.
1: Yeah, that's a really interesting point. Stefan, thank you so much for your insights there.
3: Thank you.
1: That is Stefan Boscher, the Politics Times reporter.
0: Good to hear from Stefan this morning. Right, we'll do sport for you in a few minutes, and we'll remember this day in history as well. This is Times Radio Breakfast with Salma El-Wardani and Callum McDonald, in association with Nationwide, a good way to bank.
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1: A very good morning to you. It is 6.53. You're live with me, Salma El-Wadani, and Callum McDonald. And we'll take you through the sports stories with sports journalist Charlotte Richardson. Good morning, Charlotte.
7: Good morning.
1: Of course, we've got to start with the biggest story of the day. This is FIFA with their plans to sell stakes in the World Cup to the highest bidder. I mean, there's so many places to start with this, and I know this has caused a lot of upset amongst fans. Is anyone surprised, is the first question? Because, I mean, if we think about the last FIFA regime, it was marred in controversy. There were top members marched out of hotels with sheets over their head. Are we surprised that we've reached this point?
7: No, I don't think we are surprised. I think there's a sense of another day, another dollar in the world of FIFA. And what did catch me by surprise to a certain degree was the stark nature of FIFA's announcement when they released a statement underlining their plans. And in their words, in this statement, to unleash the commercial potential FIFA has. And I think for many of us football fans, we thought, well, haven't we pushed that pretty far with the hydration breaks that got turned into adverts, the ticketing prices of the World Cup? And then this story breaks, and it's startling.
1: I mean, the World Cup garnered $13 billion in revenue, which is huge. And I suppose the question people think, looking at that, is where are we pushing this further? Like, how much more money does FIFA need? And to what end? What is it for? Is this just a base greed, or is this an actual genuine attempt to do something good with that money for football at a grassroots level, for example?
7: Well, FIFA and governing bodies like UEFA and the football associations across England, Wales, Scotland, not only do they have a responsibility to govern the game, to ensure that things are run correctly, but also part of their role is exactly that, to invest in grassroots football, the infrastructure of the game, not only to help develop the pathway so we see superstars on the global stage, but actually so we see the other benefits of sport within our society and local communities. And football has a really good history of doing and track record of doing amazing things. But what has been reported to the Times, confirmed by FIFA, is that Fife Capital are going to lead this proposed investor group, and JP Morgan is FIFA's financial advisor. So this feels a bit more than an exploratory exercise. This feels quite developed, and the plan would be that stakes would be sold to each governing nation, and they could sell part of that, they could retain part of that. It ultimately feels like the game is selling bits of its soul, and UEFA has already come out with a very damning verdict of it. Andy Burnham, the Prime Minister, equally. And it just feels again like a bit of a sorry way for football to make as much buck for individuals.
1: Charlotte, we could talk about this all day because there's so many questions, but let's just quickly move on to the Commonwealth Games in Glasgow. What's the latest gold medal performances?
7: Well, I mean, what the only overriding thought yesterday was sitting, trying to manage the hot air conditions here and seeing Glasgow in the rain. And I say that point not so flippantly, because for the athletics and the outdoor events, it did have a really big impact. England's Amy Hunt won the silver in the 100 metres. And then in the drier conditions, I've been hooked to watching the gymnastics, and Wales won their first gold medal, courtesy of Ruby Evans, who did this wonderful, wonderful routine on the floor. And I don't know about you guys, but sometimes when you watch the runners or the swimmers, you think, well, at least I know that my body could actually do that. Not with the level of skill of these people, but when I watch the gymnasts, I honestly, it is incredible. And I have to remind myself, it's not AI. They are all remarkable. Hopefully the weather conditions will be better today for all involved.
1: It is not AI indeed. They're doing that real life in front of you. Charlotte Richardson, thank you so much for your time this morning.
7: My pleasure. Thank you.
0: Coming up towards 7 o'clock, so I'm just reading loads of your messages on social care this morning. Pippa says, if Andy Burnham is going to fix social care, it has to be government run on a non-profit basis. Contracting it out to providers making profit, and the cost goes up exponentially.
1: Yeah, it's a really good point, actually, when we're looking at the data of just how many of those private care homes are under that private umbrella and the money that they're making. And statistically, when it is private, the standard of care drops.
0: Yeah, it's one of those conundrums. It's about, what is he trying? What does he need to fix in all of this? And where's the political will? We'll be hearing from the Conservatives and the Liberal Democrats on this programme later. Right, let's do our radio version of the Times on this day feature. It is the 29th of July, and we'll begin in 2024, where three children were killed in a mass stabbing at the Heart Space Dance Studio in Southport, which is often referred to simply as the Southport Attack. attack. The attacker was a 17-year-old who was sentenced to life imprisonment with a minimum term of 52 years. The day after the attack, rioters clashed with police in Southport and damaged a mosque. And over the next few days, mass anti-immigration protests and riots spread across the country.
1: And on the 29th of July, 1588, English naval forces, commanded by Lord Howard of Effingham and Sir Francis Drake, engaged the Spanish Armada at the Battle of Gravelines. It forced the retreat of King Philip of Spain into the North Sea, ending Spanish ambitions to invade England. And the English launched 8 fireships into the anchored Spanish fleet at midnight, causing general panic among the crews.
0: And on this day in 2019, this song became the longest running number one. Not that one.
1: Not
0: that's
1: that
0: our
1: one.
0: Longest running number one. Let's play the longest running number one in US chart history.

0: song. Everyone was obsessed with it for a very long time.
1: It's Old Town Road by Lil Nas X. I was in the same building as him once.
0: How was that for you?
1: It was really fun.
0: Great.
1: Would have said hello, didn't. Okay. It topped the Billboard Hot 100 for 17 weeks. He was doing an interview with a TV... doesn't matter. It was originally on the Hot Country Songs chart, but Billboard removed it because it didn't embrace enough elements of modern country music.
0: Can't say anything else.
1: No, best not.
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1: Hello, good morning. It's 7 o'clock. This is Salma El Wardani and Callum McDonald sitting in for Kate McCann and Stig Abel on Times Radio Breakfast.
0: The headlines this morning. Andy Burnham will announce today a major shake-up of social care, proposing a national care service free at the point of need. And the Times has learned FIFA plans to sell stakes in the World Cup to the highest bidder.
1: Ahead, privately run nursing home chains could be excluded from the overhaul of social care in England. We'll speak to the chairman of the Independent Care Group. Plus, what can we expect to hear from the Prime Minister when he makes that speech on social care reform in just a few hours' time?
0: It's Wednesday, the 29th of July.
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1: Now with the news, here's James Kitchen.
4: Thank you, Callum. Good morning. Private nursing homes face being cut out of social care reforms to prevent taxpayers' money being used to subsidise profits. Andy Burnham will later pledge to put everything he's got behind creating a national care service modelled on the NHS. The Prime Minister's invited the Conservative and Liberal Democrat leaders for talks on a new funding model. Community-led services would provide elderly people with free nursing care at the point of need. The CEO of the King's Fund, Sarah Woolnow, told Times Radio the current system is a lottery.
5: One in seven people who need care do face really high costs, over £100,000. And previous proposals have talked about capping catastrophic costs so that it isn't such a lottery, so that people don't face losing their homes, all their savings. And I think there is quite a lot of public support for something that's more generous and takes away some of the jeopardy.
4: European nations are believed to be discussing boycotting the World Cup if Gianni Infantino pushes ahead with plans to sell off part of FIFA. The Times has revealed private investors would be invited to buy a minority stake in a new commercial arm, with concerns the move could lead to larger or more frequent tournaments. The Prime Minister's criticised the governing body, saying football belongs to the people and not investors. The Green Party leaders refused to apologise to Nigel Farage, despite admitting making a mistake over a social media image. Zach Polanski says he inadvertently shared the photo, which features a printed T-shirt with a guillotine and the phrase, "We're only making plans for Nigel." Reform UK has accused him of inciting murder, while police say they're conducting inquiries. Firefighters in France have been working around the clock to contain wildfires and are braced for a sharp rise in temperatures. 4,000 more people have been evacuated from the Locarno region near Bordeaux. Officials have told holidaymakers to stay away from the area. The Times' David Chazan is in Bordeaux. He says the fire is currently stable, but firefighters are taking no chances.
6: The ground is peaty. That's the word the firefighters use to describe it. Yesterday, as we drove around, we saw row upon row of blackened trees, and every now and then on the ground, you would see a small fire just burning there. Those little fires are relatively harmless, but if you get a strong wind and sparks spread to other trees, then the whole thing can kick off again.
4: Searches continue for survivors after an earthquake struck southern Japan, causing a shopping centre to collapse. The 6.8 magnitude tremor hit Kumamoto on Kyushu Island. The number of dead has risen to 13, while at least 170 others have been injured and tens of thousands of homes are without power. Prime Minister Sanae Takaichi says rescue teams are hard at work.
7: There are people who are still waiting for help, and it's a race against time. We will go all out to find and rescue as many people as we can.
4: For a news bulletin, when you want it, search for the Times Radio News Briefing on the Times Radio app.
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0: Good morning. It is 4 minutes past seven. You're listening to Times Radio with me, Salma Elwadani, and Callum McDonald. And on the agenda today, we've got social care, eggs, Stonehenge, FIFA, we've got books, and none of those things are necessarily related to one another. It is just another busy news day, and Callum and I are here to help you make sense of it all. Starting with the biggest conversation of the day, social care. The new Prime Minister continues his run of announcements and plans. Today, the focus is on reforming social care, which he's arguing needs to happen or else the NHS will collapse. We'll get into that in more detail in just a few moments' time. But the current system, first introduced in 1948, while it has undergone some reforms and changes, there's been no real structural overhaul since the 40s, despite 22 attempts. We'll delve into what the Prime Minister is proposing and whether or not it's going to be a real moment of fundamental change or another failed attempt.
1: Among the spate of new announcements and plans, a conversation, of course, has to be had about money and how we pay for these things. The National Institute for Economic and Social Research warns today that the new Chancellor will need to plug a £24 billion black hole in the public finances. They're urging John Healey not to borrow to plug that hole. So then where, when, how do you get the money to make it all add up?
0: And the World Cup might be over, but the football conversation certainly is not. FIFA have announced plans to sell stakes in the World Cup to private investors, which has led to angry criticisms from fans and the Prime Minister. Why does Gianni Infantino want to sell parts of an organisation that has just announced a $15 billion revenue as a result of the World Cup?
1: Because he's a greedy, selfish, insert other adjectives here, man.
0: Okay. Starting strong this morning.
1: We're piling in on Infantino, okay. Mr. Magoo, as Les Snowden, our World Cup correspondent, was referring to him. And a conversation about eggs, specifically organic free-range eggs and their impact on the environment. A new study from Oxford University finds that apparently eggs from caged hens have a lower climate impact and contribute to less river pollution.
0: So I'm really looking forward to talking about eggs later on in the programme. Callum, would you like to tell me and the nation why you don't like eggs?
1: I don't like eggs.
0: Big statement.
1: Eggs are in things and I...
0: Sure, cake.
1: I will eat cake very happily. I'm not a big fan of things like an omelette, a quiche. Doesn't really work for me. Doesn't do it for me.
0: What about a fried egg?
1: Wouldn't have a fried egg
0: either. Egg
1: butty? No.
0: Just no eggs.
1: Just no eggs.
0: But you're not vegan.
1: Not vegan. No, okay. Certainly not. It's just I don't like them. I don't like them. And that's that.
0: Okay. I will continue with my investigative journalism to find out the root cause of Callum's egg aversion, which I can't fathom.
1: Some textures just really don't work for me, and I think it might be that.
0: Eggs come every which way. You can't claim texture.
1: I get that's a fair point. Come back to me in a few minutes. Let's swiftly move on.
0: 7 minutes past seven, and let's continue with the actual news of the day, which is the biggest conversation we're having here around social care. Thank you all for your texts. Do please keep them coming in. I promise you we're going to get to more of your messages very soon. The number is 87222. Just start that message with the word Times. Now we're gonna bring you the entire speech later on around 10 o'clock. Andy Burnham is going to give a speech just detailing his plans, what he wants to do, and what that everything that he has quoted. He said he's going to put everything he's got behind reforming social care. What does that actually look like? We'll carry the entire speech at 10 o'clock and bring you every word of that. The Times is reporting that privately run nursing home chains could be excluded from the major overhaul of social care in England. What we know so far is that the Prime Minister is reluctant to allow large for-profit providers to play a central role in the new system, instead favouring a model based on charities, based on local authorities and not-for-profit organisations. His aim is apparently to avoid taxpayer money being used to subsidise private equity profits. Michael Padgham is the chairman of the Independent Care Group. He joins us now. Very good morning to you, Michael.
8: Good morning, Salam. Thank you very much for having me on.
0: Thank you for being here. Let's just start with that point about the current care home sector operating on a for-profit basis and how much that compares with the number of providers that are operating under severe financial pressure.
8: Well, the vast majority of care in this country, in England, is provided by smaller operators. There are some larger groups, private equity, which are there in a minority at the moment. I do think we need to address that issue for money going overseas. But we have to do something about making sure that we still keep the smaller family-run providers going, because it is a very big strain on the sector at the minute, that particular way the care is funded. And I welcome Andy Burnham's agenda for putting social care at the top of his list, because it's been long overdue. It's been kicked down the road by successive governments for maybe three decades. So I welcome what he's doing. I just want him to talk to us about how we can do it better together.
0: Michael, is your distinction then that actually if it is a smaller private-run company, then that makes the difference, as opposed to perhaps huge US companies that are running 250 plus care homes in the UK?
8: Yes, I would agree with that. And also, I do believe
0: What's the difference?
8: A place for a mixed economy of charitable local authority and private sector care. Why does it make a difference? Well, I think they're family-run businesses who aren't making vast profits. They contribute to the economy of the country as a whole. Social care puts just over £80 billion in the economy. Staff pay taxes, providers pay taxes in this country, and I think it does a social good. It's not just a drain.
0: Currently, there are about 18,000 care homes in the UK. A study that was done by the University of Oxford last year found that 85% of care homes were operated for by-profit providers, which was up from 78% in 2011. And research shows that privately run care homes tend to deliver poorer care than charity or council-funded homes. So the bird's eye overview of that is we've got too many for-profit companies that are delivering a lower level of care.
8: Well, I'm not sure where that research shows. I think the Zika research show that there actually, sadly, there are failures, but it's not just in the private sector, it's in the public sector and in charities too. I think there's room for a mixed economy. But in the sector where providers are trying to provide care on behalf of local authorities are not paying sufficient costs to deliver quality care. And therefore, we do suffer from that issue. But the vast majority of providers are rated good or above. We have to get that through. But it's a very difficult sector to be in at the minute, particularly with the recent rise in national insurance contributions the last government brought in. It's straining at the seams, to be honest, which is why I welcome what Andy Burnham's going to do. But I think there's a room for the whole economy. And how will we nationalise 80% of care in this country? It's going to cost the taxpayer more doing it that way.
0: Well, I wanted to ask you, Michael, you've been in this industry for years. You have a better overview of exactly what's going on. And we've been talking about fixing the system. But in your opinion and your expertise, what parts of it actually need to be fixed? What are we fixing here?
8: Well, I agree again with the Prime Minister. We've said this before. He said it. I mean, I've been in the sector 36 years now, is that we need a national care service combined with the NHS, in my view, with national direction, but locally run. And it's not just about costing more money, of course, because we are spending a lot of money in hospital where people don't need to be. They could be cared for in their own home or in a care home, less costly exchequer. So it's not just about more money. It's changing the priorities. And the previous Secretary of State, Wes Streeting, said we need to move resources from hospital to the community. But in practice, it never happens. Local authorities are underfunded. The NHS is getting funding. And we have to change the way that mix happens. But I would like to see it happen quicker. Yes, Baroness Casey is very able. I would like to see the reforms come sooner. And let's make a start today, because we've had, as you said in your intro, 22 attempts at trying to fix social care. We don't want to waste any more time. Let's just make a start and refine it as we go along.
0: Michael, are there international examples of social care systems that you think the UK should be looking to emulate?
8: Well, Japan and Germany are two examples, and the Netherlands, I think. But that is costing the taxpayer there more, because it's more generous than we are in this country, and most of it's funded by general taxation. So I don't want to be one who suggests we put more tax on them because of social care, but let's put it this way. No one seems to object about funding the NHS correctly out of their pay packet. And we have to do something and bring the two together so that NHS and social care are funded and shared amongst the whole population rather than the individuals.
0: Just thinking about money, because of course it's a huge part of the conversation, do you think there is a rebalancing or perhaps a redistribution of wealth from the NHS into social care? Because as you said, sitting here and talking to people about raising taxes is just another burden that people have just, I think they can't quite bear to even think about in this cost of living crisis, in years of tax rises where people are not seeing anything for those tax rises. It is a very difficult climate to even suggest putting taxes up, even for people who do understand and back social care reforms.
8: I agree entirely, particularly, as you say, in this cost of living crisis. The trouble is we've been talking about this issue so many years before we had a cost of living crisis, when we were better off as a country, when we could have afforded it more. But I think the biggest thing, we talk about prevention, we talk about it a lot, we don't do it, is we could spend a bit more preventing people to get in hospital in the first place. And I do think there's room to shift the resources. So it's not about more. But which politician votes for taking money out of the health service and putting it into social care? Nobody. That's the challenge, is people have got to be a bit bolder. If I just give an example, it's nearly £500 a night in hospital, a lot less in the community. So why not move from hospital to the community? But as I say, politicians don't like that. They think there are votes in the NHS and nothing in social care.
0: Michael, what would you like to see included in this reform package when Andy Burnham gives his speech at 10 o'clock?
8: What I'd like to say to him, let's move a bit quicker. I'm worried Baroness Casey's report, as it stands at the minute, is not due to 2028. And we know there's a general election not far from there. I'd like to see things speeded up. I would like to see, and we have got a fair pay agreement for social care staff, but we've got to end the recruitment crisis with social care. So some funds, I would like to see him move from the NHS into social care quicker, not debating too long, because as I say, we're already spending the money. It's about shifting it, not spending more.
0: I was going to say, but just finally on that point about speed, we do want to see change quickly. I think that's what everyone wants. But the social care reforms is not necessarily a speedy solution. When you're talking specifically about prevention, that's not something that happens overnight. A lot of these reforms, they take a longer time.
8: Yes, I agree. I suppose because people like myself have been around so long that we're running out of patience, because all we keep getting told is, and your piece earlier talked about, you know, through Theresa May, Tony Blair, Boris Johnson and others who said they're going to fix it, has never been fixed. Let's just do something. And I would say first step is move a bit of money to local authorities so they can put and help people stay in their own homes for longer, and encourage people to prevent poor health. The big challenge is, let's have a campaign to educate the public how health and social care work together, because I don't really think people understand how the social care impacts the NHS, because as the Prime Minister said, without good social care system, the NHS will collapse.
0: Some really interesting points there. Michael Padgham, thank you so much for your expertise this morning.
1: The conversation continues. The Prime Minister will make his speech a bit later on this morning about social care and set out, I think, a vision of his where he wants to get to when it comes to reform. Times Radio's political editor Anna Mihailova will be there to hear it. Good morning, Anna.
9: Good morning, Callum.
1: And so I suppose the kind of briefing on this is not to expect a line-by-line policy outline, but to expect a sort of beginning of the conversation, a bit of a direction from Burnham. How much detail do you think we're going to get?
9: Well, look, I mean, we will, as you say, it'll be much more about direction of travel. And I think the message that Andy Burnham wants to land and what Downing Street want to land is that this is a priority from him. So he has been talking about this, including on day one of his premiership, and he is very clear about it. And I think that is what's going on. You know, I've just been having a refresh of the Labour manifesto from 2024, and there's a whole chapter on reforming social care, which actually sounds very similar to the briefing that we've got ahead of the speech. So a national care service and looking at a long-term plan for care without detail of how it would be funded, etc. But I think the difference between making a big speech about it and dedicating his first press conference as Prime Minister to it is a signal of intent, whereas in the last 2 years, despite that manifesto pledge, we have heard barely anything on social care. It certainly wasn't marked as a priority for Keir Starmer's government. It is something that is something that would take a lot of political capital to do. And Andy Burnham, the one thing he has been talking about is that he is prepared to expend the political capital he has on this issue. He has singled it out. So while in terms of detail, the understanding is he wants to wait for Baroness Casey's review first. And that will be the way, I think, any questions on the detail will probably be deflected. Baroness Casey will be there with him. But I think it's the direction of travel that is both politically interesting and significant.
1: Yeah, indeed. And as you're speaking there, you mentioned a press conference, Anna. David gets in touch to ask, will Burnham be taking press questions after his speech? He has been criticised for not giving many press conferences, but today that changes.
9: He will, and you know, and as I say, it's interesting that he chooses this issue for what will be his first press conference, not just as prime minister, but there weren't press conferences during his Makefield campaign either. He and his team are quite clearly trying to do politics a little bit differently. There is a very social media first approach, as we have seen, and he is very good at that side of politics, undoubtedly. And the more traditional, formal press conference approach, he clearly has not seen the need to do. But it is interesting that on this extremely thorny issue, where I'm sure he well expects questions on tax, questions on detail, he is willing to make that the first one.
1: Yeah. And it's sort of the beginning, I guess, of a national conversation about all of this. We've been reflecting already this morning, Anna, that for the last 30 years, this has been part of the conversation, but it was put to us by the King's Fund earlier, that awareness is low when it comes to social care as an issue, that it's got low political salience, perhaps because people don't have to engage with social care until they're at an older age. And so I guess this is part of trying to understand what people actually want. What problem do they think needs solved? Where does the money need to come from? So there's been a lot of conversation about it already. So this is a renewed effort to begin that national conversation.
9: Yes, I mean, I think money will definitely be a key part of the conversation. And we had a bit of a hint of that ahead of this morning. So Andy Burnham himself likes to talk about the impact on the NHS. He did that to journalists in a briefing last week. He is going to do more today, talking about how he sees the reason for so much corridor care in the health service being because of the problems of social care. And I think he will probably talk about his own personal experience with his father for that, and the insights he has gained through that. That, of course, opens the door to a conversation about money, because if you're talking about the amount it costs, then you can then say, well, if we invest money into it, then that will have savings. I know that Louise Casey is expected to also talk about the money side of things, and that people are already paying for the existing system through council tax, through that NHS pressure, but also through the opportunity cost of when they have to give up work and care for their loved ones. And again, I think the emphasis on that from both Burnham and, as expected, Louise Casey, is all setting the scene for tax rises to come. Mm. And the question is, which tax rises, how will they be done? And also, the context of, you know, it's all well and good saying there'll be savings, but will the savings be then brought back into the tax system? Because we do have the highest tax burden on record already.
1: Yeah. Anna, we will catch up with you later on in the day and find out exactly what vision, what direction Andy Burnham sets. For now, thank you very much. That is Times Radio's political editor, Anna Mihailova.
0: And we'll be joined by Times Radio Dominic O'Connell, who's going to give us all of our business updates next. And in a few moments, we'll find out whether or not organic free-range eggs are as good for us as we think. This is Times Radio Breakfast with me, Salma Elwadani, and Callum McDonald, in association with Nationwide, a good way to bank.
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0: A very good morning to you. It is 7:23 and I'm joined now by Times Radio's business correspondent, Dominic O'Connell. Morning, Dominic.
13: Morning.
0: To take us through the business quagmire, let's start with data centres. Apparently there is a big queue of data centre projects waiting to be connected to the grid. In the past few minutes, the energy regulator has said it's going to thin it out with some drastic intervention. What does that mean? What does that look like?
14: Well, the queue has become ludicrous, and it is a thing that's sort of hanging over any AI hopes for AI dominance in the UK or AI progress in the UK, because as things stand, it costs you nothing to apply to the grid for connection. So you have a mix of genuine projects and some very speculative ones where the promoters are just hanging on and hope they'll become viable if they can luck out on a connection. To give a measure of how many projects are waiting, the size of the queue in terms of the amount of power required has gone from 41 gigawatts a few years ago to 125 gigawatts. And the entire UK demand as we speak is just 26 gigawatts for the whole of the UK's electricity consumption. So it's become a bit farcical. So Ofgem this morning says they're going to charge them for a place in the queue, the promoters, that is, significant upfront fees to keep your place in the queue, and also you have to hit milestones along the way, otherwise you'll be kicked out. If you do build your centre and it's connected to the grid, then you get your money back. If you leave the queue early, the money is forfeited. And I've just been doing some sums on what their proposed fees are. They say it could be as much as £700,000 per megawatt to hold your place in the queue. So if you've got a 20 megawatt data centre, which is sort of a small, large one, if that makes sense, there'd be a £14 million fee. So it's not a small fee.
0: Not a small fee at all. For a moment, I was worried that was going to be convoluted, Dominic, but, you know, clearly not. Moving on to Greggs and sausage rolls. I'm always happy to talk about Greggs and sausage rolls. I mean, why are we talking about them this morning?
14: Well, Greggs, the bakery chain, has just put out its results for the 6 months to the end of June. And if you're worried about the hot weather affecting our appetite for sausage rolls, do not be afraid. Sales were up 7.2% compared with the same period last year. And profits are up quite a bit as well. They made pre-tax profits of $76 million compared with $63 million the year before, although they said they did have a bad 6 months last year. And in terms of hitting peak Greggs, no time soon. They've got 2,773 shops as at the end of June, and they say they think there is room for 3,500, wow. Although they don't give any timetable for hitting that number.
0: Okay, well, maybe the heat is making people go to Greggs more. Who knows? All I can tell you is that they've recently introduced a chicken roll. And if you don't eat pork, it's very exciting times. But let's move on. Finally, to the last point, we apparently have a decision this morning on how Heathrow is going to pay for the early costs associated with a new runway.
14: Yeah, it's been a huge bone of contention, this, between the airlines who use Heathrow and the airport itself, because the airport thinks it should be able to charge passengers for any upfront spending it does, like planning spending, whereas the airlines think, well, you shouldn't be charging us at all for this. Well, not at all, but you shouldn't be charging us that much. Anyway, the CAA, which has to divide this, the Civil Aviation Authority, has come out this morning and saying that Heathrow will be allowed to spend £320 million or recover £320 million on spending against the new runway over the next couple of years. That will add 15p per passenger for those people using the airport. The airlines have got 6 weeks to appeal.
0: Amazing. Dominic O'Connell, thank you so much for the briefing. And for more business news, make sure you sign up to the Times Business Briefing, and it'll go straight into your inbox every day if you are a subscriber. The time is 7:27, and from sausage rolls to eggs.
15: Indeed, many of us assume that organic free-range eggs, with their eco-friendly packaging, their ethical appeal, their virtue signalling, tick all the sustainability boxes. But new research suggests that the reality is more complicated. A study by the University of Oxford finds that eggs from caged hens have a lower climate impact and contribute less to river pollution than those produced in free-range systems. And so are there now some difficult questions about the environmental trade-offs of egg production? So are the exacting standards of organic farming all that they are cracked up to be?
0: I'm delighted.
15: Egg stories and puns, honestly. Harriet Bartlett is a senior research associate in sustainable food solutions at Oxford's Smith School of Enterprise and the Environment. Good morning, Harriet.
16: Good morning. How are you?
15: Yeah, I'm very well, thank you. Puns notwithstanding. Shall we just help us understand why this is? What is the environmental impact of a free-range chicken?
16: Sure, sure. So I should say the study was led by Dr. Oliver Martinich, who was part of his PhD at the University of Padova, but a lot of the work was done while he was at Oxford with us as a visiting researcher. So what we did was we looked at what would happen if the UK produced the same number of eggs as it currently produces using different ways of farming, and we measured environmental impacts like greenhouse gas emissions and land use, but also animal welfare impacts like mortality and number of hens needed. And we found that there are important trade-offs. So the ways of farming that are typically thought to offer welfare benefits, like organic, can actually have higher environmental impacts. And so our kind of message from the study, our kind of take home, is that we need to make sure we consider both welfare and environmental sustainability together. We can't just assume improving one automatically improves the other.
1: Is it a dramatic difference? I just don't imagine a sort of a chicken roaming around having that dramatic an impact on the environment.
16: Yeah, it's pretty substantial. It's pretty substantial. I mean, when you're looking per egg, it looks pretty small, but when you multiply it up to, you know, changes across the whole UK, they're really substantial. And the main reason is productivity. It's not because the hens themselves go outside. It's that organic free-range hens typically produce fewer eggs over their lifetime. So it means you need more hens. You need more feed, you need more land to produce the same amount of eggs. And feed is the biggest contributor to something like a carbon footprint of eggs. So needing more really can increase the impact there.
1: Okay. It doesn't mean that we should stop buying free-range eggs.
16: No. The goal of the study really wasn't to tell people what to buy. And different people place different weights on different things. You know, for some people, animal welfare is more of a priority. For others, it's environmental sustainability. For others, it's affordability. And I really see our role as scientists is to provide the evidence about consequences of different choices, not to, you know, dictate those choices.
1: Yeah, fair enough. I think it's so interesting, isn't it? Because in some ways, the fact that there is an option of free range or caged or whatever does speak to that idea of free choice. So this is just another factor in that kind of assessment, I suppose, that consumers get to make as well. Is there anything that can be done to offset then the impact of a free range hen / egg production so that we can feel a little less guilty when we make a choice for welfare that actually we are balancing the environmental impact in our thinking?
16: So I think the goal is really that we should be aiming as, you know, as a society for ways of farming that improve welfare and environmental sustainability. And we find that current systems show those trade-offs, but that doesn't mean there have to be those trade-offs in the future. And so really, I'd say that there's already a lot of innovation that's happening in the egg sector to improve efficiency, to reduce mortality, to improve efficiency, particularly in these non-cage systems. And so I'm hoping that, you know, we don't need to think about this as a choice between happy systems of the environment. Really what we need to be doing is promoting things that improve both.
1: And I suppose one of the considerations is that the data collected is from 2009-2010, I believe. So some of those improvements you're talking about are probably evident in the 16 years since.
16: Yeah, they could be, yeah. So the data used in this study came from peer-reviewed UK studies that also underpin the environmental data. So the data that need to be internally consistent for the methods that we use. Mm. Ideally, we would use more recent data, but it actually just doesn't exist. So, yeah, we're really open to new data sets and rerunning analyses. But we know from other sectors, so I've done some work in the pig sector, colleagues have done that in the chicken and beef sector, that these trade-offs between environmental sustainability, between different housing systems and animal welfare are pretty consistent across those two. So I'd say it's unlikely to disappear that there is a bit of tension between sustainability and animal welfare.
1: Okay. Harriet, thank you very much indeed. Good to have you
16: thank you.
1: Morning. That's Harriet Bartlett from Oxford Smith School of Enterprise and the Environment.
0: Thank you very much. 7:32 is the time. Callum, before we go to the news, how do you feel about an egg and spoon race?
1: I would partake. I have partaken. I'm a hypocrite. What can I say?
0: Very good. Well, later on in the programme, can the new Chancellor plug a £24 billion black hole? We're going to find out next. But first, let's get the latest headlines with James Kitchen.
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4: Thank you, Salma. Good morning. The Prime Minister says he's looking to fix England's social care system by finding common ground across party lines. Andy Burnham will visit a care home later and has invited the Conservative and Liberal Democrat leaders to discuss urgent reforms. He'll pledge to put everything he's got behind creating a national care service modelled on the NHS. Times Radio's political editor Anna Mihailova says this all points to further tax hikes.
9: The question is, which tax rises, how will they...

0: Polanski says he inadvertently shared the photo, which features a printed T-shirt with a guillotine and the phrase, "We're only making plans for Nigel." The US military says the IRGC has launched multiple ballistic missiles from Iran on American troops based in the Middle East. In response, US and Saudi Arabian forces struck Iran-aligned terrorists in Iraq. Japan says it's a race against time to rescue possible survivors of yesterday's strong earthquake. At least 13 people have died and several others are trapped inside a shopping center in Kumamoto. For a news bulletin when you want it, search for the Times Radio News Briefing on any podcast platform.
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11: Good morning. The time is 7:36. You're live on Times Radio with me, Salma El-Wadani, and Callum McDonald. There is so much to come still on our programme this morning. We'll continue that conversation around social care, and we'll also look at the Booker Prize longlist, which was announced yesterday to much excitement. And also coming up on the programme this morning, we're going to be speaking to the CEO of Palantir, Louis Mosley, and we're also going to speak to the Shadow Home Secretary, Chris Phillip, after 8:30. And from 9, we'll talk through today's news with former Conservative Minister Edwina Currie and the Times Whitehall editor Ben Clatworthy. And then later on, if you stay with us here on Times Radio, Caroline Quinn is sitting in for Hugo Rifkind from 10 a.m. Mark Urban is back presenting the Times at 1. He'll be speaking to the Deputy Campaign Chairman for Donald Trump's 2016 presidential campaign, Rick Gates, and Jane Garvey and Fee Glover are on air from 2 p.m. It is 7:37.
12: Thanks for being with us on Times Radio Breakfast. The new Chancellor, John Healey, will need to plug a £24 billion black hole in the public finances just to meet the government's proposed spending plans because of inflation. A report from the National Institute for Economic and Social Research calls for John Healey not to borrow to fill the shortfall and warns the Chancellor may be forced to raise taxes in the budget in the autumn. Let's speak to David Aikman, the Director at the National Institute for Economic and Social Research. Morning, David.
13: Morning, Callum.
12: Thanks so much for joining us. £24 billion is a scary number when it comes to a black hole in the public finances. Where has this come from?
13: Yeah, fundamentally, borrowing has increased a lot over recent years in the economy. We've been hit with a series of big shocks, the global financial crisis a few decades ago, but more recently the COVID experience, and that's led the government to increase borrowing a lot. That's pushed up the amount we owe to people who bought our debt, and it's effectively it puts the UK in a vulnerable position, because when there's a further shock, an adjustment has to be made. So in this case, the shock has been the inflation that has come with the Middle East crisis. So the Iran war that we've been reading about has pushed up inflation, and that is making the fiscal position tighter.
12: Okay. Is it fair to say, David, that this is a snapshot of this moment in time, or does this £24 billion black hole persist even if the Iran war ended tomorrow and the Strait of Hormuz was opened up? How does the forecast sort of account for changing events in that way?

0: Yeah, that's a good question. So this is actually a baseline forecast that assumes that maybe somewhat optimistically that we do end up with a patched agreement in the Middle East, which prevents the oil price really ratcheting up further. You can easily think of worse scenarios to that where we'd have even more inflation. So this is more like a central case, I would say.
1: That's helpful to understand. And so we present something of a, well, should we call it a trilemma, as opposed to a dilemma for the Chancellor, where there are the fiscal rules to abide by. There is the cause of maintaining funding for public services, and there is honouring that manifesto commitment to not raise key taxes on working households. That is the position that the Chancellor is in light of this £24 billion black hole. What are his options?
0: Yeah, do you know, I think it's slightly worse than that. I'd chuck a few other things in there because there are things like the commitments to increase defence spending, which are, you know, the money for that has to be found. We're going to have an announcement today about social care, or at least the beginnings of some plans on social care. So there's a lot of things we can spend our money on, a lot of demands to increase government spending. And the basic position we're trying to put out in our report is that given where we are with the debt level, we need to be thinking quite hard about tightening our belts to allow us to make room for these spending demands.
1: Yeah, I suppose there's a from where can he find the money as well. You know, if I was to think of friends and colleagues in the northeast of Scotland, they would say, unleash the North Sea and we'll deliver billions of pounds of growth over the next number of years. I wonder if we will see moves like that from this government to try to free up some cash.
0: Yeah, we'll see. I mean, we haven't had a big hint yet as to kind of what to expect in the autumn budget. There's a fair bit of time to go until, you know, we're there. There are some big ticket items about things related to the way pensions are uprated. There's the so-called triple lock, which over time could, the scope, I think, for reform there that would also reduce the kind of the burden of future pensions without kind of destroying the kind of ethos of what we're trying to achieve there. But I think fundamentally one of the big issues is the manifesto commitments, which if the Chancellor adheres to those, which is, you know, not to increase taxes on working people, that kind of squeezes the available options in terms of where more tax revenue could be raised at least.
1: Yeah. A couple of years ago, David, there was a lot of talk about the black hole that the incoming Labour government either inherited or made worse, depending on how you might want to look at these things. And I remember at the time the Institute for Fiscal Studies, among others, being particularly sort of critical, actually, of how political parties had ignored the reality of that black hole for political reasons. This is what politicians do. And in fact, in The Times, this was in August 2024, the then director of the IFS, Paul Johnson, said, frankly, nobody comes out of this smelling of roses. How can the Chancellor come out of this particular chapter smelling of roses, I suppose, is my question. What can he do?
0: Yeah, I think what we'd call for is what are the actions we'd like the Chancellor to make that a decade from now we'd be glad that those difficult decisions were made. And there's many levers the Chancellor can pull, and it's kind of really up to the Chancellor how he kind of navigates the politics of, you know, the costs of these different levers. But the options are there to the, you know, the economics can be made to work. But the key point is, if we're not bringing the debt level down at this stage where we are in the cycle, what will happen is another shock will come along at some point, and we'll be in an even worse position a decade from now. So it's really a call for nothing drastic and dramatic, but a determined effort to tighten our belts. And I don't think the economic cost of that would be enormous. There'd be scope for the Bank of England to offset some of the economic impact with lower interest rates. It's the point where we need to grasp the nettle on this, I would say.
1: Yeah. David, it's really good to speak to you. Thank you very much for joining us this morning. That is David Aikman, who's director at the National Institute for Economic and Social Research. And as David was talking there about the manifesto, that Andy Burnham is sticking to, despite not being elected on it and not presenting his own manifesto, of course. It makes me think of comments from James Nation, who was a special advisor to Rishi Sunak when he was Chancellor and went on to work in the policy unit at Number 10 when Rishi Sunak was PM. And he was speaking, when was it? Last week, I think, on the Whitehall Sources podcast, which I have to declare an interest in because I'm one of the hosts. But he was speaking on it, and he was talking about at some point, probably before the budget, Andy Burnham and indeed John Healey, the government in general, are really going to have to come to terms with the constraints of the manifesto that they have signed up to. And the budget is probably the thing that is going to, you know, shine the brightest light on that, as it were. And actually, David was basically just saying that as well, that the manifesto that they are sticking to means that the wiggle room is pretty limited when it comes to addressing this £24 billion black hole.
2: But Andy Burnham doesn't actually have any obligation to stick to that manifesto. He did not get elected on that manifesto. I mean, technically wasn't elected at all, apart from in Makerfield, of course. He didn't run in Makerfield on the Labour manifesto. He didn't run at all during the Labour manifesto when it was first set out. So technically there is no obligation to hold to any of it, whether he will or not, to kind of appease...
1: And he said he will.
2: Backbenchers.
1: That's the thing. I think that's interesting, because I'm just thinking it through, the only way to break free from it politically is to have a general election and say, well, here's the manifesto I am running on.
2: Yeah.
1: I guess, unless there's some allowance from the public for him to say, actually, I can't stick to that anymore, and here's a budget where we are going to have to raise taxes of some kind.
2: Well, we'll see how forgiving the British public are feeling.
1: Yeah.
2: We'll ask the Lib Dems if they support Andy Burnham's social care plans next. And before 8, we're going to be talking ultra-processed foods. Are they good for you? Are they not? What should you be doing? This is Times Radio Breakfast with Salma El-Wadani and Callum MacDonald in association with Nationwide, a good way to bank.
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2: A very good morning to you. The time is 7:48. You're live with me, Salma El-Wadani, and Callum MacDonald. We're sitting in for Stig and Kate, who are on holiday having some well-deserved rest. And we're taking you through the news of the day, the biggest stories and the biggest political conversations. This morning, it is regarding social care. And we'll get to that in just a few moments. Thank you as well for all your text messages. But I believe before we do anything else, there is a very important item on the agenda.
1: Yes, it's the Times Radio Daily Quiz question, of course. And here is today's.
2: The child star Shirley Temple appears in three different places on the cover of which 1967 album?
1: We will reveal the answer for you at around 8:15, so stay with us for that. And there are 15 more questions for you in the Times Daily Quiz, which is available at thetimes.com and on the app.
2: Do you know the answer, Callum?
1: I do not.
2: Same.
1: And I've not even read ahead, actually. I'll go and have a look just now.
2: I peaked. Time is 7:49 and we're talking about our social care system. Specifically that it's broken and the new Prime Minister wants to change that. In the next few hours, Andy Burnham is expected to outline his plans to tackle the crisis. He's also reached out to the leaders of major parties, Kemi Badenoch of the Conservatives, Ed Davey of the Lib Dems, to discuss a consensus to work on some bipartisan effort. And joining me now is Leila Moran, Liberal Democrat MP and Chair of the Health and Social Care Committee. A very good morning to you, Leila.
11: Good morning.
2: Leila, do you think there is a political will to work across parties? And I'm asking you specifically from the Liberal Democrats to work with the Prime Minister on this?
11: Absolutely. Ed Davey just this morning has confirmed he will speak to Andy Burnham today. He's on holiday too with his family, but he'll be doing so over Zoom. And I think really critically, and this is the spirit in which we hope all parties enter these talks, what he said was, if the government come up with something that allows all parties to feed in, but that actually isn't our preferred option, we will back it. Because what we don't want, and what the committee also doesn't want, is that this becomes the 23rd time that we failed in the last 20 years to solve social care. We have tried 22 times before. Yeah. It is not acceptable to keep going as we have been.
2: Yes, I was going to bring that up next. There have been so many attempts. Why have they failed? And why do you think this time could be different?
11: You know, I have been doing a lot of reflecting on this. Our very first report as a Health and Social Care Select Committee was called Social Care, the Cost of Inaction. So one of the things that we wanted to do with that report was point out it isn't just a question of money. So some people will just say it costs a lot of money. Well, that's true. It might. Depends on what options we decide to go for. But also I would point out we are currently spending the best part of £35 billion on a system that is essentially acting like a cruel lottery for families. So if you are, you know, someone who, and we've been talking a lot as a committee about our aging population, about what it means to live a good life, to have a good death. If you are a lucky person, I think to myself, how would I want to go? Well, you know, hiking at the top of a mountain or by a sea and then just, you know, going that way quickly.
2: Okay,
11: that's
2: specific.
11: That's the ideal. But for a lot of people, they don't. You know, if you're over the age of 65, there's an 80% chance you are going to have to use social care. Healthy life expectancy is actually going backwards, which means that the more people are spending more time in bad health before they pass away. And actually, they are highly likely to need social care. And yet, as a society, for many decades, we just assumed, frankly, that women would do it. That mum stayed at home, that generations, you know, lived closer to each other, that the community would step in. And that's why it wasn't included in 1945 in the Beveridge report that came up with the blueprint for the welfare state in which we created the NHS. It wasn't needed, but now it is. So bluntly, I think we are now coming to terms with a positive thing in society, which is that we just don't have the capability at home to do a lot of this anymore. And we need to talk about how are we going to fill that gap. And that's right.
2: So basically, your argument here is that actually we just haven't considered it because we've relied on the unpaid labour of families and women to look after people. But now we're actually forced to consider it because intergenerational living isn't as common and people live more insular lives.
11: Spot on. And actually, we quantified how much that costs. How much it costs families, but how much it's worth to the economy. And if you paid all the unpaid carers in this country, and this is the lower estimate, by the way, you know, 9% of people in this country in some way care for someone else, some care for them more than 50 hours a week. It's basically a job. And if you paid them just the minimum wage, that would be worth £180 billion to the economy. That's very nearly the NHS budget. So all those families, particularly those who have really burdensome's the wrong word, spend a long time caring. And I should just add, as an aside, people want to do this. You know, the best care that you get at home is the care that's given to you by your loved ones. I don't think anyone wants to change that. But supporting those people who are doing the bulk of care, which are those unpaid family carers, I think that's a really good place for us to start. And we need to accept the fact that people just can't afford to do it. They can't afford not to work anymore.
2: Leila, we can't have this conversation without talking about money. So you've mentioned money now, but who should pay for this? Where should this money come from?
11: So again, we need to first of all settle on what the options are. And there are a few. So if you look at the Health Foundation, which is the think tank that's looked at this. They've done run some figures. If you wanted an NHS free at the point of use style social care system, and some people argue for that, that is obviously the most expensive option. That would cost in the order, when they did their paper, it was 17 billion. It's probably closer to 18 billion now. So that's huge sums. That would probably need some kind of tax rise, levy, social insurance okay. model, something. But there are options along the way to that. And I suspect, given that, you know, there isn't a flush for cash in the Treasury right now, we're going to end up somewhere there. So, okay. so free personal care, for example. So that's where someone might come in, help someone to dress, eat, whatever. That could be something that's considered. That's more like 6 billion and is much more affordable. The other thing that people talk about is the catastrophic care costs. So one in seven of us over our lifetimes currently, this might rise, end up having to pay over £100,000 of our own money to pay for our own care. And you don't know who you're going to be. You don't know if you're going to be the one
12: sure.
11: who's going to do that, or you're going sure. to be someone else who's lucky. And those catastrophic care costs, I think, also need looking at. So that's much less than that universal option, which I think people are, when they're talking about the big numbers, they're talking about that. I think that's probably politically unachievable, but I think the others might be.
12: Leila Moran, much more to say, but I have to leave it there. But thank you so much for your insights and time.
11: Pleasure. Take care.
1: Do stay with us, because we'll hear from the Conservative Party after 8:30 this morning. Chris Philp, the Shadow Home Secretary, will join us so we can get their take on proceedings today as well. Now, you have heard that you should stay away from ultra-processed foods really at all costs, but a study now finds that a good diet matters more than how processed your food is, meaning that some processed foods can go back on the shopping list. We can speak to Dr. Federica Amati, the head nutritionist at Zoe. Good morning to you.
13: Good morning. It's a pleasure to be here.
1: I think some will be startled to hear that some ultra-processed foods are actually part of a good diet, or can be part of a good diet. What foods are we talking about?
13: So we're talking about things like baked beans. There's been a lot of press and interest on baked beans actually being good to have in your diet despite being ultra-processed foods. Fortified breakfast cereals, things like dairy alternative fortified milks. So these are all options of foods that are considered to be ultra-processed, but can absolutely be part of a healthy diet. And this is something I'm very passionate about.
1: Why? Why are you passionate about that?
13: I think because we've seen such an increase in fear and in, frankly, confusion of what to buy. We have to remember that a lot of these foods that are considered ultra-processed are processed to be convenient, to have a longer shelf life, and to be affordable. So when we tell people to completely avoid all ultra-processed foods, but without having a clear guide on how to do that or making it affordable, it means people can actually end up restricting their diets and potentially making them worse, which is exactly what this analysis shows. And it's exactly what our analysis at Zoe has shown, is that actually we need to focus on the unhealthiest foods and helping people to remove those from their diets, as opposed to just giving a blanket recommendation to remove all ultra-processed foods. Mm. It's unachievable, and it actually probably won't help your health in the long term.
1: Can a diet of entirely unprocessed foods be unhealthy?
13: So if you spent most of your diet eating things like home-baked cakes every day, white rice without fruits and vegetables and whole grains and legumes, you can absolutely have a minimally processed diet. Fruit juices, that is unhealthy if you only have unprocessed, unhealthy foods. I think we need to go back to understanding, like some people call this common sense, but it's healthy foods are fruits, vegetables, whole grains, fish, eggs, yogurt, cheese. These are healthy foods, right? So whether they're processed or not, we have to try to remember what's good for us, what are like healthy foods to consume very regularly, and then what are foods that are supposed to be occasional. So I think in some ways I find that using the term junk food is a bit more helpful, because everybody understands that if you're eating a packet of biscuits or if you're having a big bag of crisps, that's not going to be a healthy meal. They're there to be sort of junk foods that can be enjoyed occasionally.
1: Yeah.
13: So unfortunately, I think whilst the ultra-processed food research has been so important for us to understand how industrial food processing is impacting health, so for research it's been useful. I think for consumers and individuals, it has led to some confusion and also to some disparity in access to how can I feed my family healthily if I can't afford an entirely unprocessed diet?
1: Yeah.
13: Because not everyone has the access, the money, and the cooking skills to cook entirely from scratch, from sort of fresh fruits and vegetables. Yeah. So whilst I think all nutritional scientists agree that ideally we would all be cooking from scratch with beautiful, like, locally grown produce, it's just not possible in our current food environment. So we have...
1: So I'm so sorry, Dr. Amati, time is against us, but I think what you've done is reassure us, actually. And I think that's really helpful in the context, because it can be scary when you're faced with all these warnings. That is Dr. Federica Amati, the head nutritionist at Zoe.
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12: A very good morning to you. It's 8 o'clock. This is Times Radio Breakfast with Salma Al-Wadani and Callum MacDonald.
1: Good morning. The headlines: the Prime Minister will announce reforms of social care in a speech in London in a couple of hours' time. And US and Saudi forces have conducted joint strikes on Iranian proxies in Iraq.
12: And coming up, what is it like to have someone you live somewhat... What is it like to have someone you live in the Britain, someone you love, sorry, I'm going to get my words out, someone you love in the in Britain's social care system right now? We'll speak to actress and social care campaigner Ruthie Henshaw next. And Palantir, UK's one of most influential and talked about companies, CEO Louis Mosley will be joining us live in the studios.
1: It is Wednesday, the 29th of July.
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15: Thank you, Salma. Good morning. Private nursing homes face being cut out of social care reforms to prevent taxpayers' money being used to subsidise profits. Andy Burnham will later pledge to put everything he's got behind creating a national care service modelled on the NHS. Community-led services would provide elderly people with free nursing care at the point of need. Speaking to Times Radio, the chairman of the independent care group, Michael Padgham, welcomed the initiative, but he warned the government against penalising smaller companies.
16: Family-run businesses who aren't making vast profits, they contribute to the economy of the country as a whole. Social care puts just over £80 billion in the economy. Staff pay taxes, providers pay taxes in this country, and I think it does a social good. It's not just a drain. How will we nationalise 80% of care in this country? It's going to cost the taxpayer more doing it that way.
15: The Prime Minister's invited the Conservative and Liberal Democrat leaders for talks on the new funding model. The Lib Dem chair of the Health and Social Care Committee, Leila Moran, told Times Radio the current system is a cruel lottery.
11: If you're over the age of 65, there's an 80% chance you are going to have to use social care. Healthy life expectancy is actually going backwards, which means that more people are spending more time in bad health before they pass away. And actually, they are highly likely to need social care. And yet, as a society, for many decades, we just assumed, frankly, that women would do it.
15: European nations are believed to be discussing boycotting the World Cup if Gianni Infantino pushes ahead with plans to sell off part of FIFA. UEFA reacted angrily to the Times' report on proposals for private investors to buy a minority stake in a new company which would run the tournament. Times Radio's Charlie Pritchard explains why European countries might struggle to block the plan.
17: The plans would need to be approved by FIFA's Congress, where each of the 211 member nations gets a vote, and by the FIFA Council, which is the main decision-making body. While European federations might be unhappy about the plans, smaller nations are likely to be more supportive. The proposals would see each member given individual shares, and those would be worth several times the current annual revenue of smaller associations. UEFA might hold disproportionate sway on the FIFA Council, but that's still only 9 of the 37 seats, so they'd need to get broader support to oppose Infantino's plans, which may be tricky given more than 200 members have just endorsed the president to be re-elected for a final term.
15: The Prime Minister's criticised FIFA, saying football belongs to the people and not investors. The Green Party leaders refused to apologise to Nigel Farage despite admitting making a mistake over a social media image. Zach Polanski says he inadvertently shared the photo, which features a printed T-shirt with a guillotine and the phrase, "We're only making plans for Nigel." Reform UK has accused him of inciting murder, while police say they're conducting inquiries. Elsewhere, the US and Saudi Arabia have carried out joint strikes on Iranian-linked sites in Iraq. Times Radio's Tom Noonan says it marks an unprecedented step in the conflict.
18: This is the first known combined operation by American and Saudi aircraft since fighting began in February. The US military says they struck multiple terrorist logistics and weapons sites across eastern Iraq. That was in response to what officials described as an attempted surprise attack by Iran. A military source has told American media that missiles were launched towards an American base in Jordan, where two US servicemen were killed in an Iranian strike earlier this month. The Americans say they intercepted all those missiles. These are the first tit-for-tat attacks since Donald Trump paused operations against Iran on Friday after nearly 2 weeks of nightly airstrikes. He said at the time that that was to make way for negotiations. So now all eyes will be on what this new operation means for those talks.
15: Volodymyr Zelensky has praised a positive mood in the White House towards Ukraine after meeting Donald Trump. They posed for warm photos in the Oval Office in the same spot where the US president heavily criticized his counterpart in February last year. The Times' US assistant editor David Charter says it's not guaranteed Washington will be more hardline against Russia.
19: President Zelensky had a pretty good day in Washington, I think. He has certainly found an improved mood this year compared to last year. Trump famously hates losers and likes winners, and Ukraine's resilience has earned him some respect in the White House, although it is still slow going with President Trump. While a clear majority of US senators voted for a new Russian sanctions bill named after Lindsey Graham, whose funeral brought Zelensky to Washington, this does not mandate Trump to act against Russia, but just gives him some more tools if he wants to get tough. It's just not clear to me that Trump is yet prepared to use them against Putin.
15: Searches continue for survivors after an earthquake struck southern Japan, causing a shopping center to collapse. The 6.8 magnitude tremor hit Kumamoto on Kyushu Island. The number of dead has risen to 13, while at least 170 others have been injured and tens of thousands of homes are without power. Heathrow has been given permission to raise funds through higher airline charges for up to 25 years to cover the costs of building a third runway. Times Radio's business correspondent Dominic O'Connell says that would be passed on and mean higher fares for passengers.
20: It's been a huge bone of contention this between the airlines who use Heathrow and the airport itself, because the airport thinks it should be able to charge passengers for any upfront spending it does, like planning spending, whereas the airlines think you shouldn't be charging us at all for this. Well, not at all, but you shouldn't be charging us that much. Anyway, the CAA, which has to divide this, the Civil Aviation Authority, has come out this morning and saying that Heathrow will be allowed to spend £320 million or recover £320 million on spending against the new runway over the next couple of years. That will add 15p per passenger to the, for those people using the airport. The airlines have got 6 weeks to appeal.
15: A new defence technology startup is launching later, which will use AI to train autonomous weapons for the British military. The Times' defence editor, Larissa Brown, explains why the UK-based Aegon's being billed as the first of its kind.
21: It's normal for defence companies to test their weapons during live trials, but now autonomous weapons of the future will be able to fight in a virtual battlefield where the artificial intelligence-backed systems that power them can practice defeating ever-evolving Russian and Iranian drones. Aegon will help arms companies train their weapons to counter enemy systems by finding vulnerabilities in their AI models. Tristram Constant, a former British soldier and co-founder of Aegon, said that we're in an AI arms race and Aegon is developing the infrastructure that will ensure European defence can iterate and orchestrate systems at the pace of the threat.
15: The Times' defence editor, Larissa Brown. For a news bulletin, when you want it, search for the Times Radio News Briefing on the Times Radio app.
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1: Hello, good morning. It's 8 minutes past eight on Wednesday morning, the 29th of July. Welcome to Times Radio Breakfast with Salma El-Wardani and Callum MacDonald. While Kate McCann and Stig Abel are on their holidays this week, councils spend more than £34 billion a year providing social care services in England. Researchers warn that much of that money leaks out of the system as profit and investor returns rather than being used to improve services. The Times reports that this will be at the core of the Prime Minister's motivation to fix the social care system in England. He'll be speaking at 10 o'clock this morning, and so before that, we're considering his options.
12: A very good morning to you. There has been widespread outrage and fury amongst football fans yesterday, also including Andy Burnham's criticisms about plans from the FIFA boss Gianni Infantino to sell stakes in the World Cup to private investors. Now, this means that the scheme would potentially earn him tens of millions of pounds. Loads of questions being raised about just how much money FIFA needs after turning £13 billion in revenue from the World Cup.
1: Gianni Infantino at the heart of controversy. He'll never catch on. Also on Times Radio Breakfast, we will tell you we think about your chance to touch the stones at Stonehenge. We're fairly sure there's an opportunity there. Also, we'll be speaking to the CEO of Palantir UK about why the NHS in England isn't actually sure that their technology is working effectively for them.
12: And keep your texts coming in. I've got loads of them to go through, particularly like this text from Martin referencing our guest about ultra-processed food, saying, "I too am passionate about baked beans." Thank you. I'm very passionate about baked beans as well. But you can text us in on what you think about social care reforms, what you'd like to see from Andy Burnham when he makes his speech at 10 o'clock. You can also let us know your stories about Stonehenge and whether or not you would enter a lottery to be one of those lucky few to go right up and have some alone time with the stones, which sounds weird, but in the context of Stonehenge, I think makes sense. The number to text is 87222. Start your message with the word Times, or you can send us a WhatsApp 0333 003 23.
1: So then, if there is consensus that the social care system in England is broken, what is the best way to fix it? The Prime Minister says he wants to draw a line under decades of decline and wants all political parties to focus on solving problems and find solutions together. 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
0: It'll be much more about direction of travel, and I think the message that Andy Burnham wants to land and what Downing Street want to land is that this is a priority from him. So he has been talking about this, including on day one of his premiership, and he is very clear about it. And I think that is what's going on.
1: The speech will be live on Times Radio with Carolyn Quinn after 10 o'clock this morning. Baroness Louise Casey is already conducting a review into social care, but that's not due to report until 2028. The reporting suggests Andy Burnham will bring forward that review and get it sooner. There are various options for reform under consideration. The Scottish model, which provides a basic level of social care for everyone, is on the table. Let's assess where Andy Burnham may take this. Harry Quilter Pinner is Executive Director at IPPR. Hello, Harry.
4: Hi.
1: Good to speak to you. So we referenced there the Scottish option. I honestly don't mean that as bias, but it is one that has been talked about by way of a comparison for what England could copy. What is the Scottish option?
4: So in Scotland, they introduced what's called free personal care. And what that means is if you need care in the home to support you to live independently, that will be provided by the state free at the point of need in the way that the NHS is, if you are deemed to meet a certain needs threshold, if your needs are great enough to warrant that support. By comparison, in England at the moment, you will be assessed and also not just on your needs but on your financial resources. So if you're well off enough in the UK, in England, you will have to pay for that care yourself. So what Scotland did was to create a universal entitlement that says, just as in the NHS, if you get a health condition, you're entitled to free care, you should be in the social care system as well.
1: And we referenced there being well off enough in England. This is for anyone with more than £23,250 in assets. They have to pay for the entirety of their care as things stand.
4: Yeah, exactly. So, and that's quite, as you recognise, that's a relatively low number. Yeah. That takes into account, for example, your home value as well. That's quite a lot of people in the country that are potentially on the hook for sometimes catastrophic care costs. You know, care costs can total more than £100,000. So for a lot of people, that could wipe out all of their wealth paying for their social care, not allowing them to pass on any of that wealth to their family and their children. So there is a real need here to try and tackle what is a significant problem for lots of families.
1: Yeah. What is, I suppose, the core problem to solve, Harry? And I've just been considering whether it's to ease pressure on the NHS, whether it's to improve the quality of care, whether it's about fairness. And if it's about all of these things, can they all be solved at once?
4: Yeah, so I think this is a really important point because the social care conversation in the reform debate historically has focused really just on that issue of catastrophic care costs that I've just mentioned, which is basically, are you going to have to pay out of your own assets towards your care? And that is a really important issue. But there are lots of other problems in the system, and you've recognised a few of them there. One of them is huge unmet need. So there are loads and loads of people who need support for their care, but don't get it in our current system because then what's called the needs threshold, the point of how much support you need before you get any support from the state is really high. And the quality of care is also not good enough. So for many people, we're simply not providing good enough care. And in particular, we're not providing care early enough to keep people independent living in their own home. And what that means is too many people are ending up in a crisis point, by which point the only option on the table is to go into a really expensive care home away from their family and their support networks. So I think we need to rebalance this debate. We absolutely need to tackle some of the issues around catastrophic care costs. Mm. But I would like to see the debate focus a lot more on, do people who need care get it? Can we reduce that unmet need and the burden on carers to support people? And can we improve the quality? And in particular, can we shift to a more preventative social care model that keeps more people in the home in their own home for longer?
1: Yeah. Harry, good to speak to you this morning. Thanks very much indeed. That's Harry Quilter Pinner from IPPR. Let's now speak to Ruthie Henschel, the renowned actress who's campaigned for better standards in care homes. Morning, Ruthie. Hi there, Ruthie. Can you hear me? Ruthie appears to not be there right now, but we will get her back in the next couple of minutes because I think she will want to reflect on, first of all, what is floating in the air here, that Andy Burnham wants personal care to be free at the point of use. She can lean into her own experience with her own mother. And I think what Harry finished by saying there about unmet need and the quality of care provided, how can the system ensure that actually those needs are met and to a high standard, and that is at the core of what these reforms have to deliver.
12: Yes, indeed, and lots of you texting in about this. Greg sent us a message saying, what's the point of working hard, being prudent, saving your money when it's going to be taken from you while those who spend the lot are then cared for by the state, saying it's unfair and unreasonable. I see what you're saying. Keep your text coming in, 87222. Start your message with the word London. I suppose...
1: With the word Times.
12: I'm sorry, it's a tick from a bygone era. I can only apologise. Don't write that. Write Times. Thank you, Callum, for keeping me on the straight and narrow, as always. What would I do without you? Interesting conversation there about care and who pays for it. And I'm just thinking of my granny, because obviously you think of the elderly people in your family. And my granny has paid for her funeral. She's paid for everything. She's a very organised woman. The idea of anyone paying for anything for her is horrific to her. And it's a really interesting conversation about whether it's responsible to save your money and then make sure you're provided for, or actually you've paid taxes your whole life, should you have to?
1: Yeah, well, this is it, exactly. Or, and should there be a specific tax, perhaps, or a carve-out within income tax for social care? Let's now speak to the aforementioned Ruthie Henschel. Morning, Ruthie.
5: Good morning.
1: Thanks so much for joining us. Our previous guest was talking about the issue of unmet need and the quality of care provided. Do you think a system that is free at the point of use can meet the need to a high standard?
5: I would
6: the biggest problem we have is that the care homes, and I'm coming from that point of view, you know, care is provided by businesses, and the CQC does not have enough people to go and inspect these businesses. So you cannot guarantee a quality of care. And for me, to have this kind of thing be out, sort of out in the open, rather than be businesses, because it is all about money to them. I know there are wonderful care homes, and there are so many unpaid carers, and even the carers that we have, who are in homes and go into homes, are paid appallingly. So, you know, you are not guaranteed good care. You have no idea what you will get. And I absolutely think that it shouldn't be as, I know it sounds a strange thing to say, but as underground as it is. It needs to be brought out into the light.
1: Yeah, Ruthie, I'm so sorry. We'll have to leave our conversation there, only because the line isn't great. But what we'll do is we'll hopefully arrange another time to catch up with you, perhaps after Andy Burnham's speech today, for example. Apologies for technical issues, but it's good to hear what you're saying there about this kind of underground nature of the care provision that is on offer currently, and how that is at the root of what needs addressed. That is Ruthie Henshaw, the actress who's campaigned for better standards in care homes, who we will endeavour to catch up with in due course, perhaps even on tomorrow's programme.
12: Indeed. The time is 8:20, and I believe it is time for the answer to the Times Radio Daily quiz question.
1: Yes, the question today: the child star Shirley Temple appears in three different places on the cover of which 1967 album?
12: And the answer is... With Sergeant Pepper's Lonely Hearts Club Band, we hope you will enjoy the show. The amount of music we managed to just wing into the breakfast show, that is, of course, Sergeant Pepper's Lonely Hearts Club Band. Neither Callum nor I knew the answers.
1: No, but loads of you did. I saw your text flying in, so congratulations when you got that right. If you liked it, there are 15 more questions in the Times Daily Quiz, which is available for you right now on the Times app and website. Now, how much is Palantir's technology really improving things in the NHS? We'll speak to Palantir UK's CEO, Louis Mosley, next. This is Times Radio Breakfast with Salma El-Wardani and Callum MacDonald in association with Nationwide, a good way to bank.
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12: Hello, good morning to you. It is 8:22. You're live with me, Salma El-Wardani, and Callum MacDonald, who is here taking us all through our morning. My words are very jumbled this morning.
1: Don't worry about
12: Callum.
1: It. It's all right.
12: It's not. It's definitely not. Okay, thank you all for your texts, your messages, and of course, quiz answers. You have proved once again that you are smarter than Callum and I, because we did not know the answer to today's quiz. But let's have a look at what's going on in the Times and elsewhere this morning.
1: In the Telegraph, the NHS has entered negotiations to roll out the first drugs proven to slow the progression of Alzheimer's disease. Health officials have begun talks with manufacturers to agree on a price that could allow the drugs to be rolled out on the NHS. Britain became the first country in Europe to license the treatment in August 2024, after clinical trials showed it slowed cognitive decline by 27% in people with early stage Alzheimer's disease.
12: And in The Guardian, English Heritage is offering visitors to Stonehenge the chance to enjoy a rare private access to the ancient monument, and we will get to more of that later. We'll bring you the full conversation, exactly how you can win that private visit and all the questions surrounding it. But first this morning, a conversation regarding NHS England reviewing Palantir's tracking tools in hospitals as data suggests they have not improved discharge rates. Analysis by the Health Foundation think tank is contrary to past claims from NHS England that the software cut the number of patients facing delayed discharge by 15%. The company have rejected that criticism, but there has been widespread debate on the involvement of Palantir in so much of UK infrastructure. And I am joined this morning by the CEO of Palantir UK, Louis Mosley, is in the studio with us. A very good morning to you, sir.
2: Good morning.
12: Thank you so much for coming in and joining us in the studio. I really appreciate your time. I think let's just start at the very beginning and the difference that we have here between the numbers. I suppose that's a good place to start. You're saying that your organisation has improved discharge rates by 15%, but the Health Foundation is saying that that's not correct.
2: Yes, that's right. And look, I have an enormous amount of respect for the Health Foundation. It's a great organisation, but I think they have made a flaw in their analysis, which is the way discharge work in hospital is there are essentially two types. There are simple sort and the complex sort. The simple sort is you get sent home, maybe you've got a prescription, but essentially you can get better at home. 9 out of 10 people get discharged from hospital that way. However, 1 in 10 are very complex cases. They need care packages, they need specialized equipment, they might need a bed in a care home. And that is a much, much more complex orchestration challenge, which might involve half a dozen organisations locally that need to be coordinated. For that, you need lots of data and information. So if you are the person in the hospital responsible for the discharge, it's a complex problem. That's what the Optica tool that the Health Foundation have analysed is built for. But what they have done is averaged across all types of discharge, simple and complex. If you only looked at the complex discharges for which the tool is built, you see the positive effect. And that's even when you apply their methodology.
12: Okay, but if you were to look holistically over both, that number necessarily doesn't hold true. It's about breaking down the distinction between those two categories.
2: Exactly.
12: Is that right?
2: And that's where, okay, I think they have overlooked what the tool is actually for.
12: Fine. So this looks to me to be about, depending on what data set you want to look at, perhaps. Look, we're also talking about the Prime Minister's plans to reform social care this morning. And apparently he wants to ditch Palantir from the NHS. He notably didn't grant you any contracts during his time as mayor in Manchester. Have you heard anything about your contract? Have you had conversations and do you expect it to end?
2: So I haven't heard either way that the Prime Minister has a view on this. As you may be aware and as listeners may be aware, the NHS is undertaking a review of our Federated Data Platform FDP contract. We're waiting for the results of that. I would also just correct that in Manchester, that's not the case that they don't use our products. The 9 trusts that make up Greater Manchester all use our product and are all participating in the FDP.
12: Sorry, so is there a difference between the trusts in Manchester using your products and the mayor, when he was the mayor of Manchester, actually granting you contracts? Is there a distinction there?
2: Well, technically, the mayor doesn't grant healthcare contracts.
12: Seem to be working on technicalities here between simple and complex data sets.
2: And I think, you know, this is probably too much for your breakfast listeners, and I think this is important context. What we're arguing about are stats and methodology, and no one is questioning whether the software works. This is an argument about how much it works. And in the end, this is about patients. I think you've got to take it back to look at the complex discharge case. If you go on the NHS website, there is a man on a video called Jonathan Jordan, he's got complex abdominal cancer, who talks about how the Optica tool helped the team who looked after him get him home and looked after quicker than would otherwise have happened. And it's people like that we need to be thinking about.
12: Well, I think you're absolutely right to bring it back to people and patients. And I think that's always the heart of every single story, is who does it come back to? But speaking of people, there is a lot of criticisms against Palantir from people who are worried about data sets, who are worried about their own personal private data. I know you've been kind of, Palantir has been mad in controversy around the data and access to data. Nicola Bryan from the National Data Guardian has criticised the NHS for failing to disclose that Palantir staff can access patient information. Is that true?
2: So there is a lot of noise about us. It does come from, I would say, a minority. It's a specific end of the political spectrum.
12: It's a noisy minority.
2: It's people like Zach Polanski. they have a big issue with the way in which our software is used thousands of miles away in other countries, specifically America and Israel. My view, and by the way, I'm very happy to debate that. I will defend it. But when it comes to the NHS, my view is what matters is, can the NHS control the data when it's using Palantir? Is patient data safe if it's using Palantir? And secondly, are the Palantir tools working?
12: Yep.
2: The answer to both those questions is a categoric yes.
12: So no one should be worried that any of their medical personal information is being seen by Palantir staff outside of the NHS?
2: No, because the reason for that is that the NHS controls the data. So it is their data, it's not Palantir's. You could think of Palantir a bit like a plumbing system that the NHS has deployed to manage the flow of data around hospitals and between hospitals. We don't have an economic interest in the data. We're not deriving any value. It's not our business model. And it's also against the law. The way in which the law works in this country is it makes a distinction between data controllers and data processors. Data controllers, in this case, are the NHS. That means it's your data, you own it.
12: Sure.
2: We're the processor.
12: Okay. Thank you for just highlighting that. I think it is really important. And your point about whether the data works, whether it's safe, whether the tools work, I think that's a valid conversation to be had. There is criticism as well, however, about Palantir, which is an American-founded company, about its involvement in the infrastructure of the UK, specifically the NHS. Lots of the criticisms amongst the NHS have been that it is failing and it is not working to the standard that it should because these huge contracts have just been outsourced to foreign companies. What's your response to that?
2: Well, look, we're in the early phase. We're 2.5 years in to what is a 7-year contract and what is frankly a 10-year transformation program for the NHS. So this is very early days. The fact that we're showing benefits to the extent we already are, I think should be considered something quite remarkable because really we're just laying the foundations. This is pouring the concrete. This is this is the bit that happens underground. And it's really now that you start to see the layers built on top and the much more visible accumulation of benefits. And I would also just mention that this tool, the discharge tool that we began the interview around, is one of 10 tools that we have deployed across the NHS. The other 9 are not coming under this level of scrutiny and questioning. And there are other studies that have been done of them that have demonstrated that they are working. So, for example, our tool has helped the hospitals that have deployed it to perform 110,000 additional operations since the adoption of the tool. That's operating theatres. That's been subject to an independent study that has validated those results.
12: Okay. I know we're talking about the NHS, but we're talking about social care in the NHS today. That is going to continue into a different part of government over the next few days as Andy Burnham goes through all of the changes that he wants to make. Defence is, of course, on the docket to be spoken about. And in June, the House of Commons Technology Committee warned that Palantir should not have a significant role in UK defence, calling your involvement an unacceptable point of weakness. The government will be later announcing defence plans. Are you involved in defence with the UK government?
2: Yes, we have provided our software to the Ministry of Defence for over a decade now, and we are a core part of the way in which British Armed Forces deploy and fight all over the world.
12: So why is it being termed as an unacceptable point of weakness?
2: I think you'd have to ask the members of the Select Committee why they came to that conclusion. I would strongly reject it, and I think the last 10 years of work with the MOD would suggest that it's not correct.
12: Okay, so despite any fears from data leaks or what your data is used for, there's been some condemnation of you using data to work with the IDF and ICE in America. That's not something that the UK people should be concerned about?
2: Well, I think this is back to that noisy minority. They are very concerned with the way in which our software is being used by the organisations you mentioned, thousands of miles away. I don't think that is the question
12: for the NHS. I suppose the thousands of miles point that you keep bringing up is it doesn't really matter if it's thousands of miles away because what can happen there can happen here, right?
2: Well, no, because that comes back to the data controller point. It is up to the British government to decide how it uses Palantir's software. It's not Palantir that makes that decision. It's the British government. They are the customer, they are the controller. And this really is about patients in this country. And I don't think patients should be the battlefield for settling issues that some people in this country might have about the current US administration or the current government in Israel.
12: Louis, I fear we could go on for a long, long time and there's still so much to discuss, but I really appreciate you coming into the studio this morning and having the conversation candidly. Thank you so much for your time.
2: My pleasure. Thank you.
1: Louis Mosley there from Palantir UK. You can, of course, WhatsApp us on 0333 003 2353. We'll continue the conversation about social care in the next couple of minutes. We'll hear from the Conservatives. And also, could you be chosen to get up close and personal with Stonehenge? That's all after the news. Here's James Kitchen.
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15: Thank you, Callum. Good morning. The Prime Minister says he's looking to fix England's social care system by finding common ground across party lines. Andy Burnham will visit a care home later and has invited the Conservative and Liberal Democrat leaders to discuss urgent reforms. He'll pledge to put everything he's got behind creating a national care service modelled on the NHS. Times Radio's political editor Anna Mihailova says this all points to further tax hikes.
0: The question is, which tax rises, how will they be done?

0: Zach Polanski says he inadvertently shared the photo, which features a printed T-shirt with a guillotine and the phrase, "We're only making plans for Nigel." The US says its forces in the Middle East have come under a surprise attack from Iran overnight. In response, US and Saudi Arabian forces struck what they called Iran-aligned terrorists in Iraq. It follows yesterday's meeting between President Trump and Israel's Prime Minister Benjamin Netanyahu at the White House. Experts say there's a risk of exceptionally severe wildfires as temperatures soar across Britain again. 35 degrees Celsius is forecast for parts of the southeast of England today, while an amber heat health alert also covers London and the East Midlands. For a news bulletin when you want it, search for the Times Radio News Briefing on any podcast platform.
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9: Good morning to you. It's 8.37 on Times Radio Breakfast with Salma El-Wardani and Callum McDonald, while Kate McCann and Stig Abel are on holiday this week. Now, the Shadow Home Secretary, Chris Philp, spent yesterday in the English Channel investigating the extent of illegal crossings. He was on a boat with the Times Home Affairs editor, Matt Dathan, when warning shots were fired by a French boat. In fact, 17 of them, to be precise. Back on dry land, though, we can speak to Chris Philp now. Good morning, Chris.
10: Good morning. Hello.
9: And where are you this morning? I can see people walking behind you with life jackets on a Hello. Beach by the look of it.
10: Hello.
9: Hi there, Chris. Can you hear me?
10: Yes, I think I'm back now. I think I must have hung there slightly.
9: That's all right. I'm just saying I can see people walking with life jackets on a beach behind you. Where are you this morning?
10: So I'm on a beach just south of Boulogne, and I'm with a group of illegal migrants who I've been following for the last hour or so, walking along the beach to what appears to be a rendezvous with another group just behind me over there, about 100 illegal immigrants under the sand dunes, and they're waiting for the arrival of a so-called taxi boat, which will pick them all up and take them to the United Kingdom. So there's now something like 150 illegal migrants here, all heading towards the United Kingdom today. So Andy Burnham's claim yesterday, "This is under control," is, I'm afraid, laughable, as these scenes behind me clearly illustrate.
9: Have you spoken to any of them as to why they want to come to the UK?
10: Yeah, I've spoken to quite a few migrants, both this trip and previously. They're aware that the government will put them up in a nice hotel at British taxpayers' expense. That costs about £4 billion a year. These migrants are also aware that they've almost no chance, almost zero chance, of getting deported from the UK. And that is why they're willing to pay these people smugglers, one of whom is in this group just over here, such a lot of money to cross the English Channel, which they're going to be doing in the next hour or two.
9: Can you see the police or the authorities anywhere nearby?
10: So there was no police until recently, but I can now see a group of 1, 2, 3, 4, 5, 6 gendarmes who are near the big migrant group. But that's the first I've seen of any gendarmes for about an hour or so.
9: Okay. Do you know where these people have come from?
10: Yeah, they're mostly from sub-Saharan Africa. The ones I've spoken to have said they're from Eritrea. I've spoken to someone who was from Iran as well, but they are mostly sub-Saharan Africa. We do know that some people pretend to be from Eritrea because they know they've got a higher chance of claiming asylum, when in fact they're not from Eritrea, they're from a neighbouring country. But let's not forget, we are in France right now. There's no war going on in France. If anyone wants to claim asylum, they can do so in France. Nobody needs to cross the English Channel dangerously and illegally if they're in France already.
9: What is the purpose of you being there this morning, Chris? Are you there to try to deter these people from coming to the UK? Is that what you have said to them?

0: Well, I mean, obviously, I can't change current government policy, and the Labour government will put them up in a hotel, and the Labour government will not deport them. Well, there's a 95% chance they won't get deported. So I'm afraid, so long as the Labour government and Andy Burnham maintains their current approach, these illegal immigrants are going to continue coming across and continue costing billions of pounds of taxpayers' money. I'm here to find out what's going on for myself. I think your Shadow Home Secretary, it's important I do find out what's going on the ground. I don't think many other politicians or any other politicians have really done it quite like this before. I think it's also important that the British public can see directly exactly what is happening. And when our Prime Minister yesterday told us this was all sorted out, it's not. The only thing preventing these crossings, because the massive group behind me, I think, in the shop there, about 100 people, I think, I'm not sure if you can see it.
1: Yep.
0: When Andy Burnham says it's all sorted out, it's not all sorted out. Just look at that image. Right behind me. Now, the only thing that has reduced numbers this year so far has been the weather, the wave height on the English Channel. And that's what the skipper of the fishing boat said yesterday. And you can see from the scenes around me, this problem is not fixed by a long way. And Andy Burnham was very naive and out of touch with reality when he said that. Andy Burnham should get himself out here and see what's going on for real.
1: Yeah. Have any of the people thanked you for your part in the previous Conservative government for opening so many hotels in which they can now be housed?
0: Well, the last Conservative government, I think, shut about 200 hotels and reduced the crossing numbers by a third in their last full year in office. And, of course, there was the Rwanda plan, which would have seen illegal immigrants deported back to Rwanda. But just before that was due to start, the Labour government cancelled it. So we do need a new policy, a new approach, which is to leave the ECHR, which will enable us to deport illegal immigrants within a week of arrival with no court process. And then people won't bother coming to the UK in the first place if they know that's going to happen.
1: Yeah, I mean, it's intriguing to see where you are. Is it your intention, sorry, I'm not clear on this, is it your intention to tell these people that what they are doing may have legal consequences for them? Or are you acting as the deterrent this morning?
0: Well, so I've spoken to a couple and I've explained that what they're doing is illegal and it's also dangerous. I've heard a report that somebody died yesterday attempting this crossing. So these crossings are dangerous as well as illegal. So I'm going to try and speak to, I've spoken to some already, I'll try and speak to some more to explain that what they're doing is dangerous and illegal and unnecessary. But so long as the British government are providing hotels and there is almost no chance of deportation, these crossings will continue. And that is why the Conservatives have a new approach and a new policy, which is to leave the ECHR and make sure illegal immigrants are deported. That acts as a deterrent, and that will not only stop illegal immigration, it will save lives as well.
1: Yeah. I suppose it should be noted that the number of asylum hotels is coming down in all of this, and it peaked, I think it was 2023 was the peak of the number of asylum seekers in hotels. It went up quite sharply after the end of the pandemic. Shall we go on? Because you are here to discuss the day's news, albeit from a beach in France this morning, but driving the agenda at home, notwithstanding perhaps what you've been talking about already this morning, Chris Philp, is social care and the Prime Minister's efforts to make a move on this. He said last week that the NHS would collapse if social care was not reformed. Does Kemi Badenoch agree with that particular assessment?
0: Well, you'd have to ask Kemi directly, but it is certainly true that failings in social care do put pressure on the NHS, because people who have finished their hospital treatment may be delayed in getting discharged into social care, taking up valuable hospital beds. So there definitely is a consequence to having issues in social care. And look, I think we are prepared to engage in constructive conversations on a cross-party basis with the government, although Keir Starmer promised that 2 years ago and then did nothing about it. But there are some important points, one of which is that we should not be putting up taxes to pay for additional social care spending. If we do need to spend more money, it should come from savings elsewhere, because the British taxpayers are already grotesquely overtaxed by this Labour government, which has already increased taxation to record levels.
1: The Prime Minister says he's willing to put whatever political capital he needs to expend into fixing social care. You know, to drill into that, he's willing to make political sacrifices. Is your party leader willing to do the same?
0: Well, we're willing to be honest. And one of the things...
1: Is that the same thing? Is that the same thing as expending political capital?
0: Well, I'm not really sure what that means. We're certainly prepared to be honest.
1: Well, you do know what it means, Chris Philp. Come on, that's a well-known phrase in politics. The idea here is that making moves on social care might be deemed unpopular, even by some in your own party. But in the interest of compromise and in the interest of making progress, actually, you may need to chip away at that. You may need to do what's in the country's interest rather than a party political interest, and that's where political capital may be expended.
0: Well, we will always do what is in the country's interest, whether it's popular or not. And in the case of social care, I think that means not increasing taxes to fund more money for social care. It probably means instead reducing working age welfare, which will be unpopular with some people, particularly those who receive it. We need to reduce those working age welfare payments and use that in part, potentially, to make progress on social care. That's the approach we'd like to see taken. We don't want to see tax rises. People are overtaxed already, but we will obviously engage in a constructive process.
1: A report last year by the New Economics Foundation found that private care companies in just three regions of England had taken more than £250 million in profits in 3 years, and the company directors earned 60 times more than the average wage. I use those stats because on the front page of the Times this morning is a suggestion that Andy Burnham wants private firms who are in this, in social care for profit, to actually be locked out. Is it morally acceptable to you for these companies that I mentioned in three regions of England to make that level of profit from looking after mostly elderly people?
0: Well, I can't obviously comment on whether those individual profit levels are reasonable or not, because I'm not familiar with the companies and I haven't seen their accounts. But in general terms, I don't think making a profit is in itself a kind of a sin. Making grotesque profits and exploiting people might be wrong, but profit in itself is not necessarily wrong. If a good service is being delivered, if it's better value for money, sometimes for profit businesses may be able to give better service for the same money or even less money while making a profit because they're more efficient. There's nothing wrong or sinful with that. Obviously, profiteering and exploitation is not to be condoned, but that's different to condemning the profit motive in its entirety.
1: So should the state be delivering a sort of set level, a standard of care, and any private provider should sign up to that minimum standard?
0: Well, I mean, I think you do need to have minimum standards in social care and healthcare in general, just as you need to have minimum standards in things like food hygiene, education, and all kinds of other areas. So yes, minimum standards are important in social care as in so many other areas.
1: Chris Philp, thank you very much for your time this morning. We appreciate that.
0: Okay, thank you.
1: Thank you. Chris Philp is the Shadow Home Secretary from the Conservative Party.
2: 8:47 is the time, and also time to have a conversation about Stonehenge, one of the most famous heritage sites in the UK. But since 1970s, it's been ring-fenced off from the public, so you're not allowed to touch it, lean on it, sit on it, lie against it, or just rake your hands over it. However, English Heritage is giving a small group of people the chance to get up close and personal with this monument. Georgia Butters is the head of operations for Stonehenge, joins us now. Morning, Georgia.
3: Morning. Hi.
2: Up close and personal sounds really odd to be saying that about stones. Just quickly, because we don't have that much time, apologies, but how will this work and why are you doing it?
3: Well, if you book a ticket in advance in August, up to 72 hours before your actual visit, then we will enter you into a prize draw so that on the day of your visit, if you're successful, you'll be able to come in at 9 o'clock and have the stones to yourself. We still don't allow touching, however.
2: Okay. Hands to yourself, no. Basically.
3: Hands
2: no
3: to yourself.
2: Touching.
3: Yeah, no touching.
2: But why are you doing it? Why are you offering people the chance to have a quiet moment at Stonehenge?
3: It's one of the privileges, actually, of being able to work here, that we get to do that. We get to go in and check the stones on a daily basis and have that moment in the stones. And it's really, really special. These are 5,000 years old, and they're an amazing mark of human ingenuity. 5,000 years ago, people decided they were going to bring stones from Wales and Scotland to Wiltshire to mark the seasons and to celebrate time passing and the sun coming. And, you know, that just is mind-boggling to me. And so to be able to stand in the circle and really connect with the landscape around, because all around Stonehenge, there are barrows, which are burial mounds from people through the millennia. And so you really, really have that moment of quiet and tranquility where you're in the landscape and you can really sort of throw your mind back and think, why did people do this and what was it like?
2: It's all very mystical and magical, and I understand why you'd want to stand there and have alone time, maybe even just to get a picture with not, you know, absolutely, thousands of people in the background. But also, is this about publicity? And by the way, if it is, no shade, I'm not saying there's a problem with doing that, but is this about kind of drumming up more ticket sales?
3: Visits are good for us. So we look after 400 sites at English Heritage, many of which are free to enter but not free to maintain. And so visits to Stonehenge and to our other paid to enter sites actually support all of the sites in our care across England. So for people to be able to visit is really, really important. It helps generate revenue. But also, we are aware, you know, that things are tough at the moment for people. It costs a lot of money to come and visit Stonehenge. And we want to give people an added reason, particularly with the VAT discount that there is this year as well.
2: Okay.
3: If you book in advance, you're getting 25% off. The opportunity to get into the stones on your own if you're successful in the prize draw. And we've got loads of great activities going on for families across the site through the summer. So if you were thinking about visiting, now is the absolute best time to do that.
2: Okay, but still keep your hands to yourself.
3: Please keep your hands to yourself.
2: It sounds like a lovely endeavour. Georgia, I've got to ask you the final question before we go. Are we definitely absolutely certain the aliens didn't leave the stones there? Yes?
3: I am certain.
2: Great. I'd just like to seek clarification on this. Georgia Butters, thank you so much for your time this morning. It is 8:51.
1: From 9 o'clock, we'll be talking through today's news with former Conservative Minister Edwina Currie and the Times Whitehall editor Ben Clatworthy. Next, whether football should be opened up to private investors, courtesy of Gianni Infantino. Of course. 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
1: Right, FIFA, not for the first time, it has to be said, are facing backlash after the Times exclusively revealed its president, Gianni Infantino, is drawing up plans to open up football's governing body to private investors. Infantino could earn millions from third-party investment and is apparently backed, the plan is backed by Joshua Kushner, who's the brother of President Trump's son-in-law, Jared. You can draw the family tree in your own time. Let's speak to Dr. David Weber, Senior Lecturer in Sports, Business and Politics at the University Campus of Football Business. Hello, David.
14: Good morning.
1: It is good to speak to you. Can you help us understand, first of all, what Infantino is looking at doing here?
14: I think Infantino will be presenting this at FIFA Congress in the next few months in terms of being able to grow the game. I mean, he's argued that this is about that there are commercial opportunities. We've just had the FIFA World Cup that smashed revenue expectations. It was a target of, I think, about $11 billion. It ended up generating $15 billion. And Infantino will take this to the members of FIFA Congress and say, well, we can go even bigger than this and we can invest in the game, and we can benefit the growth of the game across the world.
1: One thing about this, David, is that football, world football particularly, is commercialised up the wazoo, to put it informally. I mean, the sponsorship is huge. The companies involved are the most recognisable brands in the world. Yeah. Isn't this just a natural extension of where football is already at?
14: It is in some respects, and that's kind of why I wasn't really surprised when the Times broke this with this story. I'm not kind of surprised that Infantino's gone down this route. In much the same, I wasn't really surprised when the 12 breakaway clubs announced the Super League. It feels like a natural extension. That, however, doesn't mean that it's right. Football doesn't need this degree of commercialisation. It's never been an issue of there's not enough money. It's where that money ends up. And the lack of accountability around that money, who benefits from this? Is this money really going to go into the grassroots projects? Is it really going to go into developing and growing the women's game, into youth football, into these projects that Infantino would claim it to go to? I'm not so sure about this. This stands to benefit Infantino. It stands to benefit political and economic and financial elites. I think, and UEFA have said as much as well, I don't think that this is good for the global game. And I don't think it's something that FIFA needs to be doing.
1: Yeah. What sort of power does Infantino have over this sort of move? You talk about the FIFA Congress there. We mentioned Joshua Kushner, the brother of Trump's son-in-law, Jared. I'm just trying to understand how FIFA as an organisation is structured. Is Infantino basically a dictator in this context, or can the brakes be applied by others around him?
14: I think it's what we hear from Alexander Seferin at UEFA is that UEFA are going to push back hard against this. What actually might help Infantino is FIFA's own one member, one vote. You may remember, like, more than 10 years ago now, we had the FIFA crisis, and there were many people within Europe saying, how on earth could this actually happen? You know, surely we should be holding the likes of Sepp Blatter to account, these FIFA officials. But actually, Europe on its own is a relatively small, it's a very powerful confederation, it's a very wealthy confederation, but in terms of its membership, it's quite a small block. So what UEFA will have to do is really press the narrative to those outside of Europe, outside and beyond UEFA, that this is bad for FIFA, it's bad for world football. And that's what Seferin is, and indeed several politicians, several UEFA officials, indeed those at member associations like the FA, for example, they will have to tell that story at FIFA Congress.
1: Yeah. How would you reflect as well, David, on what I could perhaps describe as the sort of over-exuberant attempt at commercialisation that we see in football? I'm thinking of the European Super League, and I remember being on Times Radio the night that collapsed. Such was the pushback and criticism of this sort of breakaway league that was being proposed, and that went away, that vanished. Is there kind of a lesson to be learned from that as to how that pushback can be effective?
14: Absolutely. I think none of these initiatives are ever set in stone, that there is always the potential for pushback. And I think what was crucial in that was the fans as well.
1: Yeah.
14: In the fact that fans go, hang on a minute, we've seen the way in which football has been commercialised over the last 25, 30 years. And it's been that steady creep of commercialisation. And we've kind of broadly accepted it. But there's a red line, and I think that this particular move is a red line.
1: Yeah.
14: It's a red line that politicians, it's a red line that supporters are going, you know what, no.
1: This is
14: where we say no.
1: Yeah, indeed. Andy Burnham is among those who have joined the condemnation of this plan. David, it's great to speak to you. Thanks for your time.
14: No problem at all.
1: Thanks very much. Now, that's Dr. David Weber from the University Campus of Football Business. It does feel particularly egregious, doesn't it?
2: It's sketchy.
1: Yeah.
2: There's questions raised. It just kind of feels like, especially when you have them from the last FIFA kind of leadership, I suppose, people being marched out of hotels by the FBI. Yeah. feels a little mafia-esque.
1: Yeah, it totally does. You can read more on that Times exclusive by Martin Ziegler, chief sports reporter. Go to thetimes.com and use your digital subscription.
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1: Hello, good morning. It's 9 o'clock. 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
2: A very good morning to you. The headlines. The Prime Minister, Andy Burnham, will announce radical reform of social care in a speech in about an hour's time. And US and Saudi forces have conducted joint strikes on Iranian proxies in Iraq.
1: Ahead, our 9 o'clock panel join us. They are the Whitehall editor of The Times, Ben Clatworthy, and Edwina Curry, the former Conservative minister, to discuss Burnham's plans for social care, FIFA being completely greedy and debasing the World Cup, and if organic eggs are no better for the environment, will that change your habits?
2: But first, with the very latest news, here's James Kitchen.
15: Thank you, Salma. Good morning. Private nursing homes face being cut out of social care reforms to prevent taxpayers' money being used to subsidise profits. Andy Burnham will later pledge to put everything he's got behind creating a national care service modelled on the NHS. The Prime Minister's invited the Conservative and Liberal Democrat leaders for talks on a new funding model. Community-led services would provide elderly people with free nursing care at the point of need. Harry Quilter-Pinner is Executive Director at the IPPR charity. He says the government needs to focus on a preventative model.
16: We're not providing care early enough to keep people independent living in their own home. And what that means is too many people are ending up at crisis point, by which point the only option on the table is to go into a really expensive care home away from their family and their support networks.
15: European nations are believed to be discussing boycotting the World Cup if Gianni Infantino pushes ahead with plans to sell off part of FIFA. The Times has revealed private investors would be invited to buy a minority stake in a new commercial arm, with concerns the move could lead to larger or more frequent tournaments. The Prime Minister's criticised the governing body, saying football belongs to the people and not investors. Sports and business professor David Webber told Times Radio there's a real lack of accountability.
14: This degree of commercialisation, it's never been an issue of there's not enough money. It's where that money ends up. Is this money really going to go into the grassroots projects? Is it really going to go into developing and growing the women's game? It's a youth football. I'm not so sure about this. This stands to benefit Infantino. It stands to benefit political and economic and financial elites.
15: The US says its forces in the Middle East have come under a surprise attack from Iran overnight. In response, US and Saudi Arabian troops struck what they called Iran-aligned terrorists in Iraq. It follows yesterday's meeting between President Trump and Israel's Prime Minister Benjamin Netanyahu at the White House. Soldiers and emergency workers in Japan are continuing to search the rubble for survivors after yesterday's deadly earthquake. At least 13 people have died and many are missing after it hit the southwest of the country. Others were killed in an explosion at a shopping centre. Sean Michael Wilson lives there and took shelter when the tremor struck.
17: The positive thing is that Japan has a good emergency response system, and the army responds. They call it the self-defense force in Japan, and they go around delivering free food to people who are in the emergency centres. There's voluntary groups set up. These things work very well.
15: Firefighters in France have been working around the clock to contain wildfires and are braced for a sharp rise in temperatures. 4,000 more people have been evacuated from the Locarno region near Bordeaux. Officials have told holidaymakers to stay away from the area. The Times' David Chazan is in Bordeaux. He says the fire is currently stable, but firefighters are taking no chances.
18: The ground is peaty. That's the word the firefighters use to describe it. Yesterday, as we drove around, we saw row upon row of blackened trees, and every now and then on the ground, you would see a small fire just burning there. Those little fires are relatively harmless, but if you get a strong wind and sparks spread to other trees, then the whole thing can kick off again.
15: For a news bulletin, when you want it, search for the Times Radio News Briefing on the Times Radio app.
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2: Hello, good morning. How do you do? It's me, Salma El-Wadani, and Callum McDonald sitting in for Kate and Stig here on Times Radio. And every day, just after 9 a.m, we discuss the big stories of the morning. On Wednesdays, we speak to the Whitehall editor of The Times, Ben Clatworthy, who's here with us in the studio. Very good morning to you, sir.
20: Good morning.
1: Morning.
2: And we're also joined by former Conservative Minister Edwina Currie. Good morning, Edwina.
21: Good morning, Selma. Good morning, Callum. Good morning, everybody.
2: That is exactly the type of attitude and energy and chipper behaviour we love here on The Breakfast Show.
1: This Edwina joy, we're here for it. Here are some of the stories we've been covering so far this morning on Times Radio Breakfast. Privately run nursing home chains could be frozen out of a radical overhaul of social care in England amid plans to stop taxpayers' money being used to subsidise private equity profit. Prime Minister Andy Burnham is expected to pledge today to throw everything he's got behind reforming social care, including the creation of a national care service modelled on the NHS. Harry Quilter Pinner, Executive Director of IPPR, explained that the Scottish model could provide a blueprint for a reformed care system in England.
16: In Scotland, they introduced what's called free personal care. And what that means is if you need care in the home to support you to live independently, that will be provided by the state, free at the point of need in the way that the NHS is, if you are deemed to meet a certain needs threshold, if your needs are great enough to warrant that support.
2: Andy Burnham has also joined condemnation of a FIFA plan to sell stakes in the World Cup to private investors. Football's world governing body confirmed that it intends to sell around 30% of a new company created to manage its commercial interests. Now, the move is the latest in a series of links between FIFA and Gianni Infantino. FIFA's president Gianni Infantino and America's president Donald Trump. Sports journalist Charlotte Richardson explained this morning that the governing body's latest move, which has sparked outrage amongst football fans.
22: This feels a bit more than an exploratory exercise. This feels quite developed, and the plan would be that stakes would be sold to each governing nation and they could sell part of that, they could retain part of that. It ultimately feels like the game is selling bits of its soul, and UEFA has already come out with a very damning verdict of it. Andy Burnham, the Prime Minister, equally. And it just feels again like a bit of a sorry way for football to make as much buck for individuals.
1: So then, lots to discuss this morning. We'll also chat about free-range eggs and whether they're really a better choice for you. They're not the better choice for the environment. And we'll hear what our guests make of the chance to win 20 minutes alone at Stonehenge. What would you do? But we'll start with social care.
2: Indeed. Social care to stones. There's a segue there somehow, and I'm sure we'll get to it at some point. But let's start with the main story of the day. Very shortly, actually, in less than an hour's time, we are going to be hearing from the Prime Minister, Andy Burnham, on his plans for social care. It has been a widely trailed speech, but the basic principle seems to be that social care should be free at the point of need. Now, in the last few moments, he posted this video on social media.
23: We can carry on passing the problem to the next generation, or we can face it head on and work together to build a care system that gives people dignity, security, and the support they deserve. This is about bringing back hope that we can finally fix the difficult issues that have been ignored for too long and making Britain believe again. That's why I'm making this choice, and I'm prepared to put everything I've got behind it.
2: Edwina, I'm going to start with you. Do you think this is a feasible idea? Do you think this could be a real point of fundamental change, or is this just part of the excitement of a new Prime Minister?
21: No, he hasn't got a chance of doing it in the way that he appears to be talking about. It's been tried so many times to do it like that, and it doesn't work. You have hours and months and years of argument, and then, hey, presto, you have a new government, and they start all over again. I think it's been done, according to the article in the Times, 22 times.
2: Correct.
21: Since the 1980s. Right, let's make a couple of points right away. The first is we are already spending a lot of money on social care because we have a lot of people stuck in hospital. My neighbour, who died a couple of years ago, was stuck in hospital for 5 months. because she was a lady without any dependents. She lived in quite a comfortable size house with plenty of resources there. That wasn't the problem. But actually getting her home and getting her looked after turned out to be something that the NHS or the care system or the adult care team didn't manage to do. They actually discharged her one Friday evening to her home in the middle of January. And we found her out on the path on the Sunday afternoon, collapsed because she'd been trying to put a bin out, and she was back in hospital for another couple of months. So the first thing to do is actually tweak the system we have now and make sure it's working properly, and particularly having weekend teams to make sure that, you know, including consultants on duty, so we can get proper discharge, we can get proper care at home, and you have to use the private sector for that. And that is possible, and it's possible under the current law, and it should be done much more efficiently. And it would save a fortune in the NHS, which would effectively be transferred into the care sector. And I think that would be really very, very helpful. You need better links between the NHS and the hospice care side, which is charitable. When I was the health minister, I brought in a directive that said that if the NHS places somebody straight from a hospital into a hospice or hospice care, which is often done at home these days, then the NHS has to pay for it. And that resulted in many hospitals having proper contracts with the hospice side. And that, I think, could be tweaked up and could be encouraged an awful lot more. At the same time, you've really got to think hard about how are you going to do this? The row is going to develop, honestly, into do we tax or do we not tax?
2: Right.
21: I don't think that's the way forward. My own feeling is I am happy for my resources to be used for my care, or indeed through taxation like inheritance tax for other people's care. I think that's a fair system, and it already exists. Again, it might need tweaking. I mean, if you're going to do that, then you need to think hard about do we tax pension funds as much as we are doing at the moment? Do we need the triple lock, which I don't think we do? You know, there's a whole thing, a whole patch of things around that. But if you start to rule out the private sector, you are absolutely on a hiding to nothing.
2: Okay.
21: Then you have replaced pragmatism with philosophy, and you will get nowhere. You okay. will get absolutely nowhere.
2: Okay, Ben, Edwina does not have much hope that Andy's going to get anywhere with his current plans. Are you on the same vein, or do you have a bit more positivity for this?
0: Do you know, I know the idea of these things is not just say you agree, but I do agree.
2: get out. First That's not of all, what we brought you here for.
0: First of all, as someone who turns 34 this year, I don't like the idea that there's a new tax for people aged 34 and above that will be invested. I don't want the government to invest my money. It sounds probably like the worst investment you will ever make in your life. Secondly, I just these videos that Andy Burnham's doing, he says he'll invest all the political capital in social care. Last week he was investing all the political capital in bus fares. Yesterday he was saying he will invest all his political capital in reducing the number of 1 million young people not in employment or education. That is a very good place to invest your all your political capital, but he can't invest his all his political capital across all of these issues. You know, he was also saying it was for small businesses last week. That would take up all of his political capital. You can't physically do that. And secondly, there's a certain arrogance about this, that it's like, as Edwina says, it's been tried 22 times. The Messiah arrives, tells you he's going to solve the NEETS crisis. He's going to solve the cost of living crisis. He's going to solve the social care crisis.
2: Surely that's what he's been brought in to do. Imagine if he came in and said, I'm not going to do anything. What do you want from him?
0: Yeah, but that's very true. But pick a topic. You know, these rolling announcements every single day. Are people supposed to think that he's able, that all these people that have gone before have tried this? They've been unable to sort it out. I'm not saying he can't do one of them or two of them. But it's like he's taking every single issue in the country and saying, I'm going to invest all of my time in this and I'm going to solve it. And as it happens, he's dreadful at timekeeping.
2: Okay. Okay. Callum, we've got some cynicism here with our panel.
1: It's notable. The issue is, Edwina, and perhaps what we're seeing here, even in this conversation, is where Andy Burnham wants to seemingly prioritise cross-party consensus on this issue. There doesn't seem to be much forthcoming. And that's a real problem, isn't it? Where immediately stones are thrown rather than, you know, consensus is sort of the ambition. If parties won't work together, is this thing dead on arrival?
21: Well, he seems to have a very clear idea of what he wants to do, and he wants the others to agree with him. That is not how you do cross-party agreement, not at all. Indeed, his whole approach is, you know, the private sector is awful. We need to raise more money. We want a pattern for social care that's very similar to the NHS, even though no other country in the world has adopted a pattern similar to our NHS. And we have, you know, large numbers of elderly people who really do need the confidence and the sense of security that says that, you know, when I fall and break my hip, that there will be some means of helping me. And I think unless you can get your head round a hybrid system, Andy, you ain't going to be able to do this.
1: And that might be the Scottish system, because actually what you say there, Edwina, about the private company's involvement, we should talk about that, shouldn't we? Because 85% of care homes are operated by for-profit providers. That is from a study by the University of Oxford last year. And I quoted this earlier, but the New Economics Foundation in a report last year found that private care companies in three regions of England had taken more than £250 million in profits in 3 years. Company directors earn 60 times more than the average wage. And families are having to sell homes in order to line the pockets of these people.
21: Wait. Your language is a little bit prejudicial, if I might suggest.
1: I would suggest it's provocative for you, Edwina.
21: Yeah,
1: go on.
21: Well, families having to sell homes, yes, of course. If the person needing care is sitting in a substantial asset that's worth more than, I think it's 325,000, isn't it, at the moment, which is
1: for
21: the allowance for IHT,
1: yeah,
21: then of course the money should be used. It doesn't have to be used right away. The system already allows it to be claimed after that person has passed, it to be claimed out of the estate. And this has been the system for a very, very long time. When I was chairing social services back in Birmingham days, we used to have this conversation with the families of people that we were taking into our care and saying to them, well, look, you have a choice. Either you pay for it or we'll put a lien on the house and it'll be paid for afterwards. And, you know, don't think you can sell the house and go and buy a yacht, because you know what? We'll pursue you. We have the right to do this. These rights already exist. These systems already exist. They do not need to be changed. When it comes to the private sector, the reason that large private companies are running care homes is it's a difficult job.
1: It's because really they can make money, Edwina. It's because they can make money.
21: Well, but the reason that they can do it is because they are large companies. You know, and you're not going to get the charities and the small individuals that used to do this have found it impossible to carry on in many, many cases. We had a Salvation Army care home in Buxton that closed not that long ago because the costs are very high. They can't borrow against the property in the way that a private company can. They don't have the deep resources. They don't have the HR. They don't have the training facilities. It is really, really difficult to do it. And the big companies, which have big backers, big financial backers, they're the ones that are able to do it. Are you seriously thinking the NHS is going to be able to do it better? I don't think so.
2: Well, the question is, how well can they do it? Because as Callum pointed out, that actually data shows that the level of care does go down. Ben, Edwina, I know you're both kind of on the same kind of thought process as this. Ben, you're not happy about all the announcements from the Prime Minister, but do you recognise that perhaps there is a need to revitalise, rejuvenate, change, reform social care as it currently stands, especially as we are going to be dealing with an ageing population, in which case the strain is only going to get more and more? Is that just something as a 34-year-old that you're just not even thinking about?
0: There's absolutely the need to reform social care. There's a huge issue with bed blockers, with corridor care, with people who... Edwina talked about her neighbour who got discharged on a Friday evening. Actually, that's probably a rare occurrence in the NHS that someone gets discharged just before the weekend. But there's a huge number of people that are blocking beds because they cannot be discharged because there is no space. Adult social care is crippling budgets of councils. There's huge problems here that need sorting out. And I'm not for one second saying that the ambition is bad. But secondly, to Edwina's point, you cannot block the private sector from being involved in this. It's not going to work. And this idea, this Labour...
1: Can you block them from making huge profits, though?
0: Well, of course you can. You can look at
2: regulating
0: them and so on. There is a way of doing more regulation. But this allergy towards the private sector that Labour politicians have is just not the way to go.
2: Mm. OK, we're going to...
21: Let me add one more thing.
2: OK, very quickly, because we have to move on.
21: No, not yet. One of the things that really makes a difference... is regulation. And just like in the water sector, just like in with the sewage in our rivers and all that kind of thing, we do have regulatory systems in care, and they are not working as well as they should. If the Prime Minister really wants to make a difference, then next week he needs to beef up the Care Quality Commission, give it better people, set higher standards for it, and make it work a lot harder. And that, I think, would improve an awful lot almost immediately.
2: Okay, I was under the pretense that I was one of the presenters here, but Edwina, I stand corrected. Yeah, just give us one moment. We are going to talk about World Cup and FIFA and exactly what they plan to do. And I can only hope that both Ben and Edwina are going to bring the same fervour, because I'm enjoying it exceptionally. The time is 9:20. This is Times Radio Breakfast with me, Salma Elwadani, and Callum McDonald in association with Nationwide, a good way to bank.
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1: Edwina Curry and Ben Clatworthy are with us this morning discussing the issues of the day, including the Times' exclusive reporting that FIFA is planning to sell a 30% stake in the World Cup to the highest bidders. Right, Ben, is this a good idea?
0: No.
1: Why not?
0: Of course not.
1: This is the commercialisation of football. This is a free market.
0: This man is what do people say? He makes Sepp Blatter look like he's yeah, clean.
1: Look like an angel.
0: I love the fact that because we've just had the World Cup and he was so corrupt then, that he's sort of so in the news at the moment, and everyone can rally around the idea that he's just totally corrupt. Look at the picture of him on the front of the paper. He looks corrupt. I bet he's got a suitcase of cash down below him.
1: It looks like he's stolen the World Cup trophy in this picture.
0: Like, I did enjoy him getting Trump off the stage. You can tell top football analysis from me. No, I think it's a bad idea. I think let's just play football. You know, I think the country goes completely mad for football. It's over the top, but people like it. This idea is dreadful.
1: Edwina, this is the sort of the ideal, isn't it? Private companies weighing in with huge amounts of cash, profits, huge profits. This is the market doing what the market does.
21: Oh, for heaven's sake, get over yourselves.
1: What on earth do you mean?
21: Companies that are operating in this country pay quite a lot in corporation tax. That is the tax on their profits. If you think it ought to go up a bit, or if anyone thinks it ought to go up a bit, and I suspect Andy Burnham does, then by all means push up the rate of tax on them. You know, that's the way to keep this under control. We have an awful lot of private money in football. The beautiful new Everton Stadium was not built by the government. This new stadium that's going to be built for Manchester United is not going to be built by the government. It's not coming out of taxpayers' money. It's coming out of private money. And we are all the better. In fact, the Premier League is all the better for it. It's become a world brand. And as a result, certainly where I live, we've got four or five, you know, top class football teams within driving distance, which is absolutely fabulous. Except, well, no, it's fabulous almost 100%. So I'm relaxed about that. When it comes to FIFA, I think FIFA has a different job to do. I listened to Jude Bellingham talking about when he was asked if he felt sorry for Messi when Argentina was defeated. And his reaction was absolutely no. Argentina were awful, bad players, dirty players. That's the sort of thing that FIFA, regulatory body, should be getting on top of. They ought to be absolutely certain that if a team plays like Argentina played, then they are out. They are disqualified. And that would actually put a stop to it. That's far more important than how much money is going into the game.
2: Edwina, I agree with you on that, but lots of people amongst the grapevine, the rumour mill, will say that Argentina's bad behaviour on the field is actively ignored by FIFA because they like to usher through the big teams and kind of just keep on the narrative of the best teams.
21: Well, that may well be the case. Salma, you and I haven't worked much together before, so let me just guide you gently. Anything that starts with "everybody thinks" or "lots of people think" usually has my hackles going up, because
2: noted.
21: I'm kind of allergic to groupthink. Whatever people feel about it, we have to look at the facts. FIFA, I think, in many ways, has done a cracking good job. Much of the commercialization of the recent World Cup was down to the fact that it was in Trump's America. But it was still an amazing competition with lots more countries involved, including countries that had our hearts singing, like Cape Verde. So, you know, it's not always a bad thing. And certainly
0: an
21: in football in this
0: competition.
21: Country,
0: it went on for six. It went on for 6 weeks. It was complete. The travelling required was mental because it was spread over three nations. It was not an amazing competition at all. And then at the end, it was the entire presentation was hijacked by a president.
21: Well, no, the entire presentation was hijacked by Shakira, who I thought was the best
2: person
21: that particular day.
2: Oh, dear. Edwina, you and I have not worked together much, and I can't tell you how much I'm enjoying it already. I already can't wait for the next time. This is tremendous fun.
1: Shall we go on to eggs? A pet subject of yours, Edwina, I'm certain. A study by the University of Oxford finds that eggs from caged hens have a lower climate impact and contribute less to river pollution than those produced in a free-range context.
0: I want Edwina to say that she's got chickens in her garden.
1: Edwina, do you?
21: No, I've got dogs in my garden. I looked at this piece, this research, and the article in the Times, and I thought, What on earth are they up to?
1: Yeah.
21: Apparently it's my old university, Oxford, but they have used data that goes back to 2010.
1: 16 years old, yeah.
21: Which is rubbish.
1: Yes.
21: You know, what supervisor said to them, oh, this is worth publishing?
2: They were having a slow day.
21: Yeah, no, I mean, and if you're going to do this, you're going to spend our taxpayers' money doing this sort of thing. Why don't you do your own research? Why don't you go and do some checking out now in 2026? So I would dismiss it in that respect. But also, I mean, there has to be a balance between the welfare of the animal, the quality of the product, which is a food, and that has to be paramount, and the effect on the environment. I think there are far more important things to worry about. I really do. Apart from anything else, the real worry there is the chicken shit. Well, you know, chicken shit can be harvested and used as fertilizer. It's fine.
0: Ben, do you need to apologise? No?
1: Probably. Sorry.
2: It is in fact school holidays, so we'll give a little apology for the children and the tiny humans for any naughty words heard on the radio from Auntie Edwina.
0: I think that there are so many bigger issues. Edwina says that she likes a football tournament where three nations are involved and everyone has to fly around racking up huge air miles. And this is a story about the environmental impact of chickens, saying that if you eat battery farmed eggs, it's better for the environment. But nobody wants to eat battery farmed eggs. Nobody wants to have chickens cooped up like that. I live in a house that the people who lived there before had chickens at the end of the garden. They used to produce eggs every single day. The neighbours loved it. They don't like us as much. And I actually go to a farm to buy my eggs because I think it's very nice. And you see the chickens there, and they're very happy and they roam around. And that is probably the most middle class thing I've ever said on the radio.
2: It is. And you know
1: so
2: what? It sounds very quaint. And I suppose there's got to be a balance. When I think of this story, there's got to be some trade-offs in that you've got to let chickens run and be happy and kind of not have them in these cages. And then are there other ways that we can be better in the environment that doesn't compromise, I suppose, the livelihood of animals?
0: I just think it's a complete nonsense argument to make that we're looking at the environment to do with chickens when there are so many worse polluters. Look at AI, look at data centres, for example. And I'm not saying AI isn't has some good points, but if we're really worrying about chickens, then we need to find something different to talk about.
2: Valid point.
1: Yes. Well, not that it's for me to have an opinion, but I couldn't agree more. Right, Stonehenge next.
2: Yes, from chickens to Stonehenge, the segue is not obvious, so we'll just go on quickly to it. English Heritage are giving a small group of people the chance to get up close and personal. They'll be entered into a lottery if they buy a ticket. You get to then be alone at Stonehenge before the masses arrive. Edwina, is this appealing to you? Have you been to Stonehenge? Have you enjoyed the magic and the mystery?
21: Oh, yes, a long, long time ago. I think it's a lovely idea, absolutely lovely. You know, these places have to be open to the public, but there's something very, very special about them. I have a feeling that the stones, which have been there for, what is it, 3,000 years, I have a feeling they'll survive whatever we get up to. I want Stonehenge to stay open. I had the pleasure some years ago in Brittany of visiting Karnak, which is an astonishing, similar sort of exercise, or rather bigger in some ways. And it's now been closed to the public because, you know, people are sort of damaging everything. And that is such a shame. When some of these wonderful monuments are no longer accessible, no longer tangible, I think that is such a pity.
2: Ben, are you on board with this? And would you like to have some alone time at Stonehenge?
0: Absolutely not.
2: No.
0: Absolutely not.
2: How shocking.
0: I had the pleasure of listening to the guest that you had on from Stonehenge, who said that she's had a moment with the stones every morning. Utterly mad. Utterly mad. I mean, no disrespect to her, but completely mad. And secondly, that road, you get terrible, terrible traffic jams because correct. Everyone slows down to look at the stones. Edwina's going to hate me for saying this. Just move them. Put them somewhere else, slightly further away from the road. You wouldn't get the traffic jams. You wouldn't need a whole discussion maybe about building a tunnel.
1: Why don't we loan them to France? We could do an exchange deal with the Bayeux Tapestry.
2: Surely it's easier to move the road. There are some very...
21: It isn't easier to move the road. That's been tried a number of times and everyone's been arguing about
0: it. So move the stones, Edwina.
2: I'm being absolutely flippant. I'm not genuinely suggesting we move anything, really. Ben's just being outrageous. He's like, he's feeling in a very salacious mood this morning. And there's been some very big opinions swirling around and I've enjoyed every single one of them. Edwina Curry, Ben Acton, thank you both so much for your time this morning.
1: Oh, good grief. Right, that's got us going. What are we doing now?
2: Who knows? At this stage, it's 9:31. We should probably get the latest news. There's still lots to come. All of your texts have been coming in. A lot of texts during that parlay. And they're not all appropriate to read out on air, but I've read every single one of them and enjoyed them all immensely.
1: We appreciate those very much. We will be hearing from the Prime Minister, who will bring us back down to earth at 10 o'clock. That'll be live for you here on Times Radio, of course. And we've got Times Radio's Adam Bolton to dissect and analyse for us what these social care plans may sound like. We'll do that after the news headlines. Here's James Kitchen.
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15: Thank you, Callum. Good morning. The Prime Minister says he's looking to fix England's social care system by finding common ground across party lines. A new tax on income could be among plans drawn up by officials to fund a national care service modelled on the NHS. Meanwhile, private nursing homes face being cut out of reforms to prevent public money being used to subsidise profits. The Conservative Shadow Home Secretary, Chris Philp, told Times Radio the government should avoid penalising ethical companies.
6: I don't think making a profit is in itself a kind of a sin. Making grotesque profits and exploiting people might be wrong, but profit in itself is not necessarily wrong if a good service is being delivered, if it's better value for money.
15: It's understood England could join a European boycott of the World Cup if the tournament's commercial rights are sold off to private investors. Football's governing body FIFA says the move would allow more investment in the global game. The US military says the IRGC has launched multiple ballistic missiles from Iran on American troops based in the Middle East. In response, US and Saudi Arabian forces struck what they called Iran-aligned terrorists in Iraq. Rescuers are battling to find survivors in the rubble of a shopping centre disaster in Japan. An explosion ripped through the mall in Kumamoto after an earthquake. The total number of dead now stands at 13. Fresh heat health alerts are coming into effect for parts of England. They've been upgraded to amber as temperatures could reach 35 degrees in the southeast later. For a news bulletin, when you want it, search for the Times Radio News Briefing on any podcast platform.
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2: Very good morning to you. It is 9:34. In about half an hour's time, the Prime Minister will be live detailing

0: taking nearly said the wrong prime minister there. They change so often, it's hard to keep up. She will be taking Andy Burnham's speech on social care reform. Then we've got Mark Urban presenting The Times at 1 o'clock. And then we've got Fee Glover, who'll be presenting solo from 2 p.m. And then later on, John Pinnell will bring you Times Radio Drive from 4 p.m. He's going to be speaking to Sir Andrew Dilnut, the former chair of the Independent Commission on Funding of Care and Support.
1: Let's have a look then at social care reform and Andy Burnham's agenda with Times Radio presenter Adam Bolton. Morning, Adam.
2: Good morning.
1: It's good to speak to you. So we'll hear from the Prime Minister in the next half hour or so on social care. How much do you think we will hear from him by way of detail? He seems to be wanting to set out this idea that he is going to go where no Prime Minister has gone before and really wrestle with social care. Will we get a full plan today?
2: No, is the simple answer. We know that Louise Casey, who was asked to look into this by Keir Starmer, is going to deliver a report. She's going to bring that report forward. She's also launching a consultation exercise today. However, I think that doesn't mean that this isn't a significant moment. Andy Burnham is giving more prominence to this vexed question of social care than any recent prime ministers who've tended to kick it into the long grass. He is, as you know, attempting to say that there are things that the parties can agree on in terms of dealing with social care, hence the invitation to other parties to participate in brief talks today. And in a sense, he's setting himself up. You know, here he is in his honeymoon period, going up in the polls, and he's saying, look, I'm going to deal with this issue. And if he doesn't, he knows that he will be very strongly judged by it. Also, incidentally, today, we understand that he's going to take questions from journalists at the end of his speech, which he's giving in a care home. Again, that is answering perhaps those in the media who have been saying that he's been dodging being brought to account.
1: What have you made of his, well, where are we? We're just over a weekend, 10 days in or so, to his time as Prime Minister. It has felt like, I was going to say it's felt like a lot of action. I don't know if action is necessarily the right word for this week, which has been more about announcements and intentions and ambitions. For example, we were talking about NEETs yesterday, and that will depend somewhat on Alan Milburn's, the next stage of his report coming in the next few months. Today, we're expecting him to talk as well about Baroness Casey, Louise Casey's review on social care, and we expect the sort of due date for that to be brought forward. So I guess there was action last week on energy bills, I accept that, on bus fares, etc. Perhaps this week is more about setting out a longer term vision. Would that be fair, do you think?
2: Yeah, longer term is perhaps the word for it. I would say more medium term. As it were, publicly grasping these nettles, he is suggesting that he is going to come up with answers, and obviously will be judged by that. I mean, we had the announcements last week, which were significant statements of intent, if you like, but not things which really challenge the economy of the country. We're now going to move into these very big issues, NEETs, social care. He's also going to be speaking about defence, I think, tomorrow, where, you know, frankly, making the sums add up is going to be extremely difficult. But clearly, what we're getting is a signal of intent that, given the constraints of having inherited a Labour Party manifesto from Sir Keir Starmer, he is really going to move on these big issues, which he believes do really matter to people, and which, of course, were he able to sort out or put on the right track, would make very significant differences to the national finances.
1: Yeah, I also think, Adam, there's appetite for this idea of cross-party working, which I realise is a feature of Westminster generally. It has been a feature on social care over the last number of years as well. I suppose it needs to yield results, but I feel like there's this appetite for politicians to park the party political tribalism and get things done, particularly on these big issues, and that seems to be part of his Andy Burnham's proposals as well.
2: Yeah, I mean, I think it's significant that he's issued this invitation to the party leaders, although Kevin Badenoch's having an operation, so she can't take part, and Ed Davey will be zooming in because he's looking after his son. Of course, it's given him an opportunity to make it clear that the whole issue of care is much broader than simply old people needing care. There are disabled people in our society of all ages. I think it's significant he's issued the invitation. I frankly also think it's significant that, however grudgingly,

0: the opposition parties have accepted it. I think that is an indication of their realization that Andy Burnham does have some momentum behind him, and it's worth talking to him or being seen to talk to him at this stage because of the way the public's feeling. Should be said that both the Green Party and particularly Reform UK have their noses out of joint because they haven't been invited to this meeting. It's given Reform UK the chance to talk about the uni party, this view that they have that the establishment are all pretty much the same and it's time that they were replaced by Reform. What we're hearing from Number 10 is that they will consult with the other parties in the course of this business. But it has to be said that right now, in parliamentary terms, the three parties that matter are Labour, the Conservatives and the Lib Dems.
1: Yeah, Nigel Farage isn't even an MP at the time of speaking, which is a consideration there too. One of the things that's got our listeners going this morning, and indeed Edwina Curry and Ben Clatworthy in the last half hour, is the front page of the Times and this idea that Andy Burnham wants to kind of lock out private firms from social care and from social care provision because of concerns that actually they are just running these things for profit and not providing a good enough service. Now, Edwina's point on this, which I think is due consideration, is when it comes to the cross-party talks, is Andy Burnham going in with a clear vision of what he wants and he's unwilling to compromise? Are there already red lines emerging from all parties? The Conservatives have said they don't want any tax rises, for example, to pay for any social care reforms. I wonder if those red lines exist already.
0: I think there probably are certainly policy positions with the parties, but again, it depends how constructive this process is. Maybe there is room for give and take. I mean, it has to be said that what Andy Burnham has drawn the analogy to consistently is the National Health Service, saying that he wants an equivalent National Care Service. And if you look at countries, for example, in Scandinavia that do have a system operating like that, it is fundamentally the public sector that does it. But again, if you look at the history of the National Health Service, the whole point about forming the National Health Service was that some private health providers were indeed nationalized. But we've also got, incidentally, the front page story of the Financial Times today, which is Jonathan Reynolds, the business secretary, making the point to the financial sector that the government knows it can't do this all on its own with the taxpayers' money, that it wants constructive partnerships with the private sector, and even making the point that in the famous Manchester buses, the Yellow B buses, that actually it's the private sector who operates those buses, but under the overall control and regulation of Greater Manchester. So I think there's probably a bit more room to manoeuvre than some of those Labour ideologues were briefing to the Times.
1: Adam, it's great to speak to you. Thank you very much. That's Times Radio's own Adam Bolton, who you can hear on Sunday mornings at 10 o'clock, of course, and throughout the week elsewhere in the schedule as well.
2: Indeed you can. The time is 9:44, and it's time to talk books for a moment. One of the most anticipated moments in the literary calendar arrived yesterday. The long list of the Booker Prize has been announced. This year's the authors come from seven nationalities across three continents, with almost half of this year's long-listed writers coming from the UK. One of the writers on that long list is aged 81, M. John Harrison, the oldest author on this year's long list. He's been recognised for the first time for his new novel, The End of Everything, following a career of writing that has produced 12 previous novels. Now, if Harrison goes on to win, it would make him the oldest Booker Prize winner in the award's history, surpassing Margaret Atwood, who was 79 when she shared the prize with Bernardine Evaristo in 2019. Harrison is also unique in that he brings some insider knowledge to the competition, having served as a Booker Prize judge in 2022. And I'm delighted to say that M. John Harrison joins us now. Very good morning to you, Mike.
3: Good morning.
2: Starting off, massive congratulations for being longlisted on the Booker Prize longlist this year. This must be such a moment for you, having, as I said, already written 12 previous novels. How are you feeling?
3: Well, a little puzzled, very delighted. As you say, 50 years, it's a long time. It's a great thing to have happen.
2: It's a remarkable achievement, even just to exist on the long list. So, yes, it's absolutely huge. Just give us a quick rundown, Mike, before we continue our conversation. Your book, The End of Everything, give us a little synopsis.
3: Well, it's a post-disaster story, but the disaster is less a material disaster than a disaster of information. To sum it up, nobody in the novel quite genuinely knows what is happening, and that's the nature of the disaster itself. I was very interested in the idea of how people might psychologically handle a complete explanatory collapse. And as they partially do in a war, for instance,
2: right.
3: You know, we know the phrase, the cliche, the fog of war. What I thought to myself was essentially what would happen if we were all in the fog of war all the time.
2: Right. The book has described it as a slyly satirical and unsettling post-apocalyptic adventure into the limits of human understanding. And it's a fascinating premise to work with. I wonder, Mike, you've obviously been a judge yourself. Did it give you any insights into writing a Booker-nominated book? And I ask that actually knowing that, of course, the judging panel changes every single year. Of course, they have the tenets of judging. But did it give you any insights, or did it help at all, or did it hinder your process of writing?
3: To be perfectly honest, I didn't think about it. I think of them as two separate performances, as it were. The main thing I learned from being a Booker judge was what hard work it is. It's tremendously hard work.
2: Yeah, listen, I've been a judge this year for the Women's Prize for Fiction. You don't need to convince me, Mike. Yeah. I know just how hard it is to do that intense amount of reading.
3: It's true. That is a lot of books to read, you know?
2: Yes, it is indeed. But it's obviously, to be on this list now is just such an exceptional accomplishment. And it really says something. And I wonder, of course, as a science fiction writer, does it bring you more pleasure to be a science fiction writer on that list, because science fiction has often been overlooked in these kinds of literary competitions?
3: Well, I think things are changing, and I think they've been changing for about a decade now, quite slowly, but they definitely are changing, to the extent that I think now that we don't think of people who write science fiction on one hand and people who write literary fiction on the other. We've managed to create a kind of no man's land in between the two, in which it's quite possible to write a literary novel using science fiction mechanisms.
2: Yes.
3: And indeed the reverse. It's quite possible to write a science fiction novel using literary methodology.
2: Yes, absolutely. I think that's a brilliant point. Mike, you said you didn't really think about it. And I think in terms of kind of how to write a long-listed Booker book, and I think that's absolutely the right way to go about it. Now that you are on the long list, are you thinking about it? Are you nervous? How does it feel? Are you looking forward to that date when you find out exactly what happens? Or are you just also not thinking about it?
3: Well, of course, I'm terribly nervous because what else could you be?
2: Quite.
3: I have my own ideas about this kind of thing, and I will be trying to maintain my cool, as it were, and trying to manage my expectations, shall we say.
2: Well, there's no fun in managing expectations.
3: Yeah, what I must say is that for me, a long list in itself is a prize.
2: Absolutely. Really, yes, yeah. It is. The achievement cannot be understated of what it takes to get on that list in the very first place. And of course, the winner will be announced on the 9th of November. Mike, I wish you all the very best of luck. And thank you so much for staying so calm, cool and collected and joining us to talk about it this morning. And congratulations again.
3: Well, thank you very much indeed. Thanks for having me.
2: Our pleasure.
1: 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Carolyn Quinn will be here from 10 o'clock this morning to bring you Andy Burnham, the Prime Minister's speech on social care, live. Before that, we'll be talking about the Commonwealth Games. 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
1: Thank you so much for all of your messages on social care this morning. RP says, my wife owns one small care home that hardly makes any money. It's a fallacy to assume private owners don't care about anything but profit. She provides a service that Essex Council can't. This person is Polly. I think that Andy Burnham's stance on excluding the private sector from care of the elderly is a negotiating stance. You need to pay more attention to care rather than profit, or you will be excluded. There's so many of these, and your own experiences as well. Gary says, who in their right mind would want to build a social care system modelled on the NHS? Paul says, my aunt's care home fees in the last 2 years of her life were approximately £10,000 per month. She sold her home to pay for them. Care home fees are out of control. James, on the other hand, says, my mum recently went to a home and it's £6,000 a month, but for that she gets excellent care. She is so improved, and if they make profit, so be it. It's a hard job and it's done well, says James.
2: Yes, thank you for the personal stories. They've been really, really remarkable. Time is 9.53. We've had an update from France on the wildfires there. We've been following the story of Rebecca Papin, an American who has been trapped in her holiday home in the Bordeaux region. We spoke to her yesterday on The Breakfast Show. Rebecca and her two young children are now out of the country, and she sent us this update.
13: I feel very relieved to be out of the Biscarrosse fires. As we were driving out this morning, we were driving through very heavy smoke, and the only other cars we passed were fire trucks and military convoys. We are on the flight to Dublin now, where we will have a short layover before heading home to Nashville. And I just feel really grateful to be out.
2: Well, we'll of course keep bringing you updates from the wildfires in France.
1: Coming up towards 10 o'clock, and we are just over halfway through the Commonwealth Games in Glasgow. England currently second in the medals table. Australia are top. Let's speak to Dame Laura Kenny, who's president of Team England. Laura, good morning.
14: Good morning. How are you?
1: Yeah, very well, thank you. How are you? Are you feeling the games are going well for England?
14: Yeah, I mean, we're second in the medals table, which I know is where we're hoping to finish. And we still have lots of events to come. You know, athletics only started yesterday. The track cycling starts, judo starts. There's a semi-final for basketball later today, which hopefully will be the final by this evening. So, yeah, there's still lots more to come.
1: In terms of finishing second in the table, why was that the target for England? What was the sort of thinking behind that?
14: Well, I mean, obviously, Australia are Australia. They are absolutely fantastic at sport. But we are split up into home nations, aren't we? So I think second, basically, yeah, was the goal. I mean, top of the table would be nice, but I think we're competing with ultimately a team that is absolutely massive, who are also very successful in the sporting world.
1: Yeah, totally. And there have been some amazing stories of success in all of this as well. How are you reflecting on those successes? Who is emerging from this as a Commonwealth Games star?
14: Well, I mean, I should start by saying that it's thanks to everyone out there who plays the National Lottery, because ultimately these superstars wouldn't be competing today. $9 billion over the 30 years has been invested back into these sports. So let me start by saying that. The team, you know, that I think from now is one to look out for is the female gymnastics team. I mean, the male also, obviously we saw the incident that happened earlier on in the week, and thankfully he is absolutely fine. But yesterday, I mean, the team event won a bronze medal, and it was so intense. I was actually in the crowd watching, and they were fantastic. But then since then, the girls have all competed in their individual finals, and they have been absolutely fantastic. And I know I'm Team England's president, but just across the board, in terms of when we come back together, as a collective, as a home nation collective, honestly, I think they are a team to look out for. Yeah. The team atmosphere, like the G-ing each other on, like the fact that they want it for each other so badly, that is what working as a team is. And so, yeah, I think they're just at like a baseline for me. I think they are going to continue to grow and really work together and just have a really good time and really good things to come.
1: Yeah, I mean, there's just been so many amazing names to emerge, as you say, kind of across the board. Silver medal for Davis Smale on there. You mentioned the gymnast as well. I should mention Luke Whitehouse getting his third medal of the Commonwealth Games. He got silver on the vault yesterday. There's just stories bursting out of these Commonwealth Games all over the place. Are they feeling like one of those inspirational games, do you think, Laura? I'm worried that the Glasgow Games hasn't quite caught the attention of the country, but I don't know, you might see it differently.
14: Oh, I mean, I feel like it feels different for me because maybe I'm in it. So I hope that's not the case, because here it is mental. Like, it is so busy. There are so many athletes that I have the privilege of talking to. And actually, you know what? For me, it's nice seeing people who are getting medals who aren't the household names already. Like, that's always what I think the Commonwealth is about, because we are split up. There's more opportunities, right? So the younger generation actually get their first taste of multi-sport games. And so for me, that's why it's exciting, because I think we're seeing the younger generation kind of merge through the ranks. Yeah. And ultimately, they will be the people that we go on to see at Olympics and more Commonwealth Games to come.
1: Dame Laura Kenny, thank you so much. Good to speak to you this morning.
14: Thank you. Thanks for having me.
1: No pleasure. Thanks very much indeed. Dame Laura Kenny is president of Team England. I should just say that Scotland are in fourth on the medal table.
2: Very good.
1: At the Mall. Northern Ireland are in 16th. and Wales, I'm just finding Wales, 11th. Wales are 11th as well for the home nations.
2: Overall, good performance happening at the moment. Coming up to 10 o'clock, Carolyn Quinn will be taking you through the next few hours here on Times Radio, and she joins us in the studio. Morning.
15: Hello, both.
2: You, I understand, will be taking all of Andy Burnham's speech.
15: Yeah, so we've got a speech from Andy Burnham where I don't think he's going to say exactly how he will fix the social care conundrum, but certainly outlining more principles. And then obviously the difficult conversation comes after that about how to fund it. But I think what will be significant is that not only will we hear from Andy Burnham, and we know how committed he is to this, not just now, but going back to 2010, he has talked about this issue. So we know he's committed, but he hasn't faced any real forensic questioning about it. So for the first time, we will be able to hear, I think, 6 questions taken from the press who will be in the room with him. So that'll be interesting to see how he answers their particular concerns. Expect big commitment from him, but do we get the answers today? Probably not.
2: Well, all is to be seen in just a few moments' time. You've been listening to me, Salma Al-Rani, and Callum McDonald. Thank you all for your texts. They have been stunning.
1: Yeah, there have been so many today on social care particularly. It's clearly an issue that you have lots of experience of and lots of concern about as well. So stay with Times Radio to hear what the Prime Minister has to say on resolving it. We'll be back tomorrow morning from 6 a.m. Stay with us. Carolyn Quinn comes next. Have a lovely day.
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15: Thanks very much, Salma and Callum. It's 10 o'clock. I'm Carolyn Quinn, sitting in for Hugo Rifkin. This is Times Radio. Coming up on today's show, as we were saying, in the next few minutes, Andy Burnham will become the latest Prime Minister to promise to fix social care. Plenty have tried before him. Will he be the one who finally cracks it? And journalists have been patiently waiting to put some questions to him. They will be getting their very first chance at the press conference. Also, Giles Brandreth, who's known every Prime Minister since Churchill, will be with us. I'll be asking him how Andy Burnham compares. And as the Times asks whether Northern men dress better, Hull's... All right, Callum. Hull's very own Robert Crampton will be showing off his shorts once again. Callum, if you've got it, flaunt it.
1: Thank you.
15: But first, let's get the headlines with James Kitchen.
17: Thank you, Carolyn. Good morning. Andy Burnham says it's time to stop playing politics with social care as he vowed to put everything into reforming the system. The Prime Minister's accused previous governments of seeing the issue as too risky, difficult and complicated. A new tax on income could be among plans drawn up by officials to fund a national care service modelled on the NHS, while private nursing homes face being cut out of reforms to prevent public money being used to subsidise profits. The Liberal Democrat chair of the Health and Social Care Committee, Leila Moran, told Times Radio the current system is a cruel lottery.
18: We are currently spending the best part of £35 billion on a system that is essentially acting like a cruel lottery for families. Now, if you're over the age of 65, there's an 80% chance you are going to have to use social care. Healthy life expectancy is actually going backwards, which means that more people are spending more time in bad health before they pass away. And actually, they are highly likely to need social care. And yet, as a society, for many decades, we just assumed, frankly, that women would do it.
17: European nations are believed to be discussing boycotting the World Cup if Gianni Infantino pushes ahead with plans to sell off part of FIFA. The Times has revealed private investors would be invited to buy a minority stake in a new commercial arm, with concerns the move could lead to larger or more frequent tournaments. The Prime Minister's criticised the governing body, saying football belongs to the people, not investors, while the FA says it's deeply concerned. Sports and business professor David Webber told Times Radio there's a real lack of accountability.
19: This degree of commercialisation, it's never been an issue of there's not enough money. It's where that money ends up. Is this money really going to go into the grassroots projects? Is it really going to go into developing and growing the women's game? It's a youth football. I'm not so sure about this. This stands to benefit Infantino. It stands to benefit political and economic and financial elites.
17: The Green Party leaders refused to apologise to Nigel Farage despite admitting making a mistake over a social media image. Zach Polanski says he inadvertently shared the photo, which features a printed T-shirt with a guillotine and the phrase, "We're only making plans for Nigel." Reform UK has accused him of inciting murder, while police say they're conducting inquiries. The US says its forces in the Middle East have come under a surprise attack from Iran. In response, US and Saudi Arabian troops struck what they called Iran-aligned terrorists in Iraq. It follows yesterday's meeting between President Trump and Israel's Prime Minister Benjamin Netanyahu at the White House. Searches continue for survivors after an earthquake struck southern Japan, causing a shopping centre to collapse. The 6.8 magnitude tremor hit Kumamoto on Kyushu Island. The number of dead has risen to 13, while at least 170 others have been injured, and tens of thousands of homes are without power. Prime Minister Sanae Takaichi says rescue teams are hard at work.
20: There are people who are still waiting for help, and it's a race against time. We will go all out to find and rescue as many people as we can.
17: For a news bulletin, when you want it, search for the Times Radio News Briefing on the Times Radio app.
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15: Well, hello again. It's me, Carolyn Quinn, sitting in for Hugo Rifkind. A very good morning to you. Since 1997, there have been 22 failed attempts to find a solution to the social care conundrum, including one led by Andy Burnham himself when he was Health Secretary more than 15 years ago. Under Labour's Nye Bevan, back in 1948, health care for the very first time became available free at the point of delivery, paid for through general taxation. But Bevan faced stiff opposition and had to drive it through. Building a system now to sit alongside the NHS, a national care service to reform the adult social care system, will take political bravery along with massive financial and emotional reserves. Andy Burnham knows that, but he is promising to throw everything he's got at getting it right this time. So what's he got in mind? Well, we'll be crossing live to his very first press conference as Prime Minister in a few minutes' time to find out. We'll have analysis of what it all means throughout the programme, including from Times Radio's political editor, Anna Mihailova. Before we get there, here's what else is coming up today. Zach Polanski has refused to apologise to Nigel Farage after sharing an Instagram post featuring a cartoon guillotine and the slogan, "We're only making plans for Nigel." I'll ask my columnists, Alice Thompson and Robert Crampton, whether the Green Party leader needs to have his phone taken off him. And because he simply can't help himself, Robert's been writing about wearing shorts to the office again. This time, though, he's gone a step further by defending men in Lycra. Charles Brandreth as well, one of Britain's best-known broadcasters, joins me to talk about his Edinburgh Fringe show. We'll be asking how Andy Burnham compares with the many prime ministers that Giles has known over the years and interviewed over the years, and whether his need to be liked is a strength or a weakness. Now, if you want to get in touch about any of that, and I know throughout the breakfast show you were getting in touch with your thoughts on social care, well, keep them coming. You can email me on studio@times.radio. You can text, start your message with the word Times and text 87222. Or of course you can send me a WhatsApp on 0333 003 2353. That is 0333 003 2353. Here in the studio with me is Times Radio's political correspondent Terry Stiasny. And Terry, over the years you have covered many a talk, a discussion about reforming social care. We know that there have been 22 attempts, haven't there? And yet it's one of the issues that Andy Burnham feels that he might be able to sort out. What do you think? Could this be the definitive moment?
0: Yes, it's interesting, partly because Andy Burnham was one of those people back in 2009, 2010, as Health Secretary then, who did try to address the issue. And as he will have seen, you know, it ends up often getting caught up in not only an argument about money, about how you fund social care, but a kind of a rhetoric. You know, people start using phrases and trading arguments of things like death tax or dementia tax, which really kind of detracts from what is the problem that so many people are facing in dealing with the costs of care. I mean, figures from the King's Fund suggest that one in seven people who are over 65 face lifetime care costs of over £100,000. I mean, this is a big sum of money for a lot of people and a big, you know, a stress for people, as well as a big stress on the health service and on, you know, how we treat old people more generally. So I think, you know, Andy Burnham certainly has the intention to try and deal with this. I think the interesting thing will be, he's talked about having, he's going to have meetings today with the Conservatives and the Liberal Democrats to talk about it, to see whether you can genuinely try to build this consensus.
15: Well, let's talk about that, because we're waiting for this press conference to start. We know that Yvette Cooper, the Health Secretary, is speaking right now at the care home that's been chosen to be the backdrop for this press conference. We'll let her carry on talking, because I want to ask you, Terry, about what the reaction has been from the other parties to Andy Burnham's invitation.
0: Yes, I mean, Ed Davey, who said that, you know, he's going to join the call remotely because he said he's on holiday, but he also has care responsibilities himself for his own family. But he has, you know, been very vocal in terms of campaigning on this, given his own personal experiences of the social care system. Kevin Badenoch was also not available, said that this was at too short notice, so she has sent her shadow health secretary to the meetings. But at least they have said that they do want to try and get some kind of agreement on this, because because after all, this is an issue that governments, you know, of all parties so far have tried to deal with, and they have often just ended up either running out of time, postponing, you know, getting caught up in elections, having other issues like the pandemic that have intervened. So, you know, hope is a good thing. Whether this time it will actually manage to be, you know, more of a cross-party consensus, we'll have to see.
15: Because Reform haven't been invited, the Greens haven't been invited, although they have said that they would be prepared to take part in any cross-party talks.
0: Yes, no, that's right. Reform were not invited to join this conversation, partly, you know, on the grounds that they currently have a small number of MPs, but they have already started on the criticism suggesting that this would potentially be, you know, what gets called a death tax, i.e. that people could potentially pay for their care from their estates after they die.
15: Yes, and the death tax tag has been applied to previous attempts, as has dementia tax. I guess the trouble is always that if you talk about people paying for their own care or making a contribution, how much do they contribute? Is it done through the tax system? Do you have to give some sort of contribution yourself? If you look at foreign countries, for instance, who've got different ways of running this, most of them do seem to still expect people who get a level of help provided by the state to then contribute for accommodation or food. So there is still a personal contribution in many cases that's expected, isn't there?
0: Yes, in many cases there is some kind of a social insurance system where you can buy in before you need the care or before you expect to need it, but then you can top that up to get a better level of care or to add extras onto it. I mean, of course, we should say this is concerning England, because in other parts of the UK there are different systems. In Scotland, for instance, there is already a system where you have free personal care, but that doesn't go as far as free residential care. So there are different systems already in operation, even within the UK.
15: And of course, in Scotland, that is paid through the taxation system, isn't it? Which again is a debate here. Might Andy Burnham have to break the 2024 manifesto pledge not to increase taxation and do exactly that?
0: Well, yes, it's interesting because if you look back at what previous governments were trying to do, the last Conservative government wanted to bring in a health and social care levy, and that was cancelled. It was postponed by Conservative governments. It was then cancelled by Rachel Reeve. So the question is, do you ask people to pay in now on the basis that you might need this care in the future, or do you ask them to pay at some point later once you have used it? But then it also sort of, you've got to jump over this idea of what care I might personally need and think, do you have to ask people to, we all pay in because a lot of us will need care.
15: It's interesting because there has been a lot of discussion in the papers and here on Times Radio about what he might say today, the Prime Minister. This idea of maybe locking out large private sector care providers. Do you know any more about what his thinking is on that?
0: Well, again, I think we've heard from Louise Casey, who is speaking at the moment, and she is someone who is running a commission that is already looking at it. We aren't going to expect Andy Burnham to say that she's going to be asked to do that work more quickly. And she was saying that, you know, that she felt that there was still a role for what she called like a mixed market in social care, because I don't think it would be possible to just, you know, exclude private care completely from this. But she said she also personally felt uneasy about some companies which she felt were operating sort of collaboratively to keep the prices high. So it will be interesting to see how they balance that, or if that is even something that Andy Burnham addresses today.
15: Yeah, Louise Casey, of course, who has been running the care review, Keir Starmer asked her to look at this whole issue, didn't he? 2028, I think, was the initial aim for her, but she's surely going to bring that forward now.
0: Yes, I mean, Louise Casey is somebody who's been asked by lots of governments to look into lots of big thorny issues over time, and she's got quite a reputation with dealing with those in quite a forthright manner. But I think, yes, 2028 is going to seem like it is too far out. I mean, she is talking today about having what she calls a big conversation on care, which is asking people to share their views and talking about how they think people who are experienced in the care system how they think that this system should work better. She's calling for people to send in their opinions to that. But I expect that she will have to come up with some recommendations sooner than she had previously been asked to do.
15: Well, look, Terry, I'm just going to have a look at some of the comments that we've had already from you listening at home. And there are so many comments from you. James says, my mum's cost breakdown to £8.30 an hour. That includes accommodation, food, washing activities and personal care. Jonathan says, no one would notice at 1% on inheritance tax or national insurance contributions on pensions. Wouldn't it be cheaper, says Andy, long-term to put big money into dementia research? Well, yeah, that would be great, but it doesn't really help the people who are struggling with it now. Helen points out that Andy Burnham was involved in social care when he was health secretary, but now, she says, big announcements seem to come from a prime minister rather than individual secretaries. Have we become too presidential? Well, I think, Helen, that Andy Burnham has spoken a lot about this over the years, many, many times. We know that he is deeply committed to doing something on this. Paulie says, I think that Andy Burnham's stance on excluding the private sector from care of the elderly is a negotiating stance. You need to pay more attention to care rather than profit, or else you will be excluded. Terry, we're waiting for the Prime Minister to come. We can see that Louise Casey is addressing an audience, and she herself has been deeply committed to solving this crisis. There are so many questions, though, not least about the timing and the funding. The fact that Andy Burnham, Labour, combined with the Liberal Democrats, would have a massive majority if they did just want to railroad this right through Parliament right now, wouldn't they?
0: Yes, I mean, once Parliament comes back in the autumn, that would certainly be possible. I think it's interesting in terms of legislation, whether you need new legislation to do this or whether you build on what is already there, what previous governments have put through and then not actually implemented. It could just be a question of amending that, possibly. I mean, I think it was an interesting point the listener made there about should this be something done by a prime minister or by an individual department. And I think this is one issue where you do actually need a whole series of departments to try and work together. I mean, this is part of the problem with social care. You probably need the Department for Work and Pensions involved. You certainly need the Treasury involved. You probably need the Department for Local Government involved, because after all, so much of the costs of social care fall onto local authorities. And this is one of the issues that they are struggling with, because a lot of the time they are responsible for paying that. So you need to have all of those bits of government working together. And as a Prime Minister, obviously that's your job, to try and pull those strands together and make it work across the piece.
15: And if you have a national care service that is not going to draw as much on the NHS service, then, you know, you could have a real development. But Louise Casey was talking about the fact that so much community provision has been taken away. Anyway, we are going to stop talking now, Terry, because Andy Burnham is about to address the audience.
3: Good morning, everyone. Thank you so much. Lovely welcome there. I'm just looking around the room. I see a lot of faces who've been on this journey with me for a long time. Many of you, you know who you all are. You've probably got a feeling of déjà vu, don't you? You've probably got that, but don't have that, because this time we're going to do it, right? We're going to do it. You don't take anything on without doing it, do you, Louise? So let's make sure we do. And lots of new faces as well. Fantastic to be with you all this morning. I was going to speak from notes, but for the reasons Louise just gave, you can't, can you? You can't speak from notes. I've just got to speak from the heart when it comes to this issue, because it is very, very personal for me right now and for my family. We've kind of lived it in the last few years from the inside, and the only thing you can do is talk from that. Why you can't do this job, in my view, without bringing all of that to it, and kind of then using that emotion, if you like, to kind of make the change and be brave in making that change. And that's what I intend to do. as I'm going to explain. There's lots I can say about what's wrong with the system. I will come to that. But I want to start with what's good about the system, because sometimes when we talk about social care, we don't do that enough, do we? And I see so much good in terms of the journey that we've been on. And I am talking about the people who've cared for my dad. Hundreds of them we've seen and we've watched. You know, when someone in your family is receiving care, you look at everything through new eyes, don't you? You notice things that maybe you didn't notice before because you watch it so closely and so carefully. And I've just been really, I don't know, overwhelmed by their care, the skill in what they do, the professionalism. It really is incredible, and it's humbling to watch them caring for someone else's dad or someone else's mum. If you think about that, you know, bringing all of that to the care of someone else's relative, it's just an incredible thing, isn't it? That, to me, they should be the best paid people in society, not the worst. And, you know, I just start with that feeling. And I am talking, I need to say this, because, you know, many people from other countries have been caring for my dad. I want those carers to know we appreciate you. We appreciate what you are doing to support people here. And that really matters that I say that as well. There is so much to be proud of. I mentioned the skill and the care and the professionalism. I watch sometimes how people communicate with my dad, and they're able to catch a kind of a moment of the old character. It kind of just will come out because of the way they draw in the conversation. And that is an amazing talent to have. But also moving from a wheelchair to an armchair, or from there to a bed without distress or discomfort, it is incredibly demanding and skillful what they do, and that needs to be recognised. I also want to recognise the good organisations, care organisations in all sectors. And as Louise said, we are really lucky to be in one today. I visited Jewish Care here in Enfield with the Member of Parliament, Sarah, 10 years ago, just about. And I remember thinking, well, this is the gold standard. This is how it should be. And we're lucky to have a sister organisation in Manchester called the FED, leader of Bury Council here today, chair of the LGA. He knows what I mean when I say that's whole person care, Eamon, isn't it? When you know it when you see it, and you see it there at the FED, you see it here at Jewish Care. I see it at the faith-based charity who run my dad's care home. I see the same. I see good in all sectors. And let's celebrate the good in social care before we turn to the things that we know need to be better. And before we then say, and how have we got to this position? When it comes to the bad, I think there's only one group really to blame, and that's my generation of politicians. It's almost 30 years since the Royal Commission on Social Care. 30 years. And in that time, what did Yvette say? 22 reviews. I mean, it's a major dereliction of public duty that Parliament has not faced up to this, of all challenges, something so fundamental to life as this. It's shameful, to be honest, that politicians have put point scoring before fixing this issue. But that's what's happened. It's created a feeling in Westminster that this is too difficult, and if you take it on, you're taking on too big a political risk. Well, how can we have got to a position where it's too difficult to fix the basic care that we give to each other, that fellow human beings receive? I mean, how has Parliament got itself to that position? And there is something here that is a test for the political and the media culture in this country when it comes to this issue, how it's spoken about, how it's reported. It's for everybody. Everybody needs to take on board what is being launched today with this big conversation, because I think everybody needs to engage in it responsibly, needs to remember who they are talking about, what they are talking about, the people who work within it, and to do it respectfully and to do it accurately. I just think that's a really important starting point, and I feel I need to say that. Because the current situation, frankly, is bad for everybody. It's certainly bad for the people who don't get the care that they need. It's estimated today in England around 2 million adults have unmet care needs. Now, think about that for a moment and what that means. I can, again, certainly attest from family experience that it's too hard for the family carers. And the leader of the Liberal Democrats, Ed Davey, was quite right to talk about that on the radio this morning and say how important it is that we see people struggling in their homes, looking after a partner or a relative. It can break people if they're kind of left without that support that they need. In fact, it does break people, and that needs to be recognised. It needs to be recognised that people can see everything they've worked for wiped out by the costs of care. Hundreds of thousands of pounds can just disappear paying for care. Adults with disabilities will say that they face very unfair care charges just to live their life. That needs to be recognised. And let me come back to the staff doing what they do on poverty pay. I've been made aware of somebody homeless working in a care setting, living out of a mobile home. Just again, think about that. How can we enable those staff to give a real sense of security to the people they're looking after if they do not have it in their own lives? And it makes what they do all the more remarkable that they do care in the way that they do. But we cannot take them for granted, and we must not do that. So it's bad for everybody in this, but it's also bad for the National Health Service. And let me just say something about that. Again, I've had experience in the system as it currently is, which is trying to give out care in 15-minute slots, because honestly, that's all that councils say that they can afford for many people. It's fine if the needs are moderate and you can complete the task within that time slot. But what if they're not? What if the needs become moderate or severe and you try and carry out everything within 15 minutes? I can tell you from experience that that can be a recipe for quite significant chaos if you are not careful. And it leaves the staff in a really difficult position, because often what they are told, if they have a problem and they can't complete what they're doing, ring 999. Yeah. Ring 999. And I heard a few kind of yeses in the audience and a few nods. I know, and I'm saying this, there'll be people watching who know what I'm talking about. That can be a really frightening experience, because it often isn't the case that that person needs hospitalisation. In fact, you could say it's the worst place for them to end up. But once that process is underway, it's very difficult to stop the drag of the system into hospital and then everything that comes from that. That's bad for the NHS too and the staff who work there. It's a lose-lose situation, because often people then spend a long time in A&E, a long time in hospital, but then fit to be discharged and can't be discharged. It just is a pressure that the NHS struggles to meet. And look at it in the numbers. Today, or on the latest figures, about 6 million people, just there or thereabouts, over 65, are going to A&E every year. Now, some of those will be from social care settings. If you go back to 2010, it was about half, roughly 3 million. So you can see that change in that period. Last month, 13,600 people were deemed medically fit to be discharged, but couldn't be. That was in an average across the month in England. 3,000 people every single day receiving corridor care. Corridor care. The trade unions now are monitoring corridor care. Do you remember there was a time when that was what you called the winter pressures? Well, these are year-round now, and staff in the NHS are trying to deal with those pressures every single day. And there's growing talk of burnout amongst NHS staff, because the pressure they are trying to deal with is simply too great. And it's not sustainable. If you think about all of those things, then you know the NHS cannot carry on in that position. And let's not have a conversation about social care as though it lives in its own silo. It doesn't live in its own silo. It's intrinsically linked to the National Health Service and what happens there. When I left office as Health Secretary, wasn't all my doing, but 98% of people there or thereabouts were going through A&E within 4 hours. If you look at that figure today, it's about 75%. And there is just no way that we can restore the NHS to the standards that we would all want to see without fixing this issue. We can't do it. So we need to face up to it with a new determination. We need to bring our best game to this and not the sort of stock in trade of Westminster, business as usual, and just finding a reason to score points rather than actually face up to what's involved here, given that it involves so many vulnerable people, so many underpaid staff, and so many under pressure people in our National Health Service. We need to bring the best of us to solving this issue because it affects all of us in one way or another. So that brings me then to what I want to announce today. Three announcements, and you've already got a flavour of some of them, but this is what I've decided to do coming into office to bring things forward. And the first thing is to ask Baroness Casey Louise to bring forward her review by a year. So working with Yvette and with Angela and other colleagues, we want to expedite that review. We and ideally want to do it even sooner, but we've got to be realistic. But if we say a year from now that we have that independent review, then I think we can rise to this challenge with the urgency it requires. So that's the first announcement. And let me also just say something about what I want that review to address. I go back to what we proposed in 2010, and Phil Hope was minister at that time, a national care service. A national care service. Well, why do we talk about that? Because we need to talk about a system that can become highly integrated with the NHS. Social care is different. It has to be person-centred. If it's not person-centred, like the brilliant care provided here at Jewish Care, then it won't be what people would recognise as social care. You don't want to over-medicalise care. But it has to be very integrated with the rest of the system. It has to be preventative in its character. It has to be person-centred. And that's what we're asking Louise to give us her report on. How do we deliver a national care service in England that sits alongside the National Health Service, works in a similar way, that is highly integrated and can optimise the journey of a patient, if a patient's leaving home to hospital, back as quickly as possible, and there's no delay. We also then ask for a principle of home care wherever possible, so that we have an approach that supports people where they should be and often where they want to be, rather than ending up in a hospital bed. So how do we deliver a national care service? And there are different ways of doing it. You could do the fully fledged version, or you could do a lesser version, and you could do something in between. And then you have the question of how you pay for all of those options. But that's the stuff of the review, and the big conversation will feed that review. And again, I would ask everybody to engage with it in that way. The second announcement is to immediately, and not wait for the review, focus on the social care workforce. We already have a situation where the government has agreed a fair pay agreement for social care staff to come in financial year 2028-29. And that is a major step forward. And I pay tribute to Keir Starmer, the Prime Minister, as was when that was brought forward. That is a massive building block of a national care service. And what I'm going to ask the ministerial group led by Yvette, Angela, and John Healy joining too, will be to to look at how we turn the Fair Pay Agreement into a bigger reform to improve the social care workforce, to lift it up, to lift it closer to NHS standards, in fact, to integrate it more with the NHS workforce, and actually to start to think about progression routes for young people coming into social care so they can progress from social care into NHS positions as well, and think about it as one workforce. We will not get the care service we all want until we improve the strength and the capability of care at the very front of the service. And that means lifting up the social care workforce as best we possibly can. Yes, in terms of pay, but also in terms of training and the wider support we give them, the security of their roles. And that is the commitment I'm giving today. That is an essential enabler of the reform that we wish to see. The third announcement is to start right now.

0: bring a different approach. And I'm really pleased that today I've invited both of the main parties that have written to me to start those talks. And you know, they will begin later today. And the thing is, you know, if you know me and you know what I've said on this issue in the past, if you were to search what I've said about social care, you will see it all, and you will, well, some of you are writing stories about what I've said. And I stand by what I've said. But here's the point. Ed Davey was right about this morning. We're all going to have to give and take here, aren't we, if we're going to get to a solution. We're all going to have to listen to each other, something we don't do particularly well in politics. Actually engage and listen to other perspectives. We're going to have to find common ground here. If this is to be a lasting solution, it requires common ground to be found. And then ultimately, you would hope, a new social consensus can emerge about social care. So all of that is required if we are to get there. And that process starts today. It will run alongside the other streams of work that we are doing. But I will work closely with the other parties who want to be involved to have that conversation. But what I would say in closing is I'm not going to be deflected by the point scoring or the screaming headlines that comes out of that point scoring. You know, that is what has set back social care. And I come back to this point about the political culture of this country and the media culture of this country. If we're trying to shut down the fact that you have a serious debate about an issue like this, if that's what that is trying to do, well, it's shame on all of us if we let that happen, if we say, well, I'm not brave enough then to go into that. Well, I'm just not going to kind of do that in my time in office. I'm making this a test of myself, whether I can bring forward a solution, and that is what I want to do. I would never forgive myself, ever. Who knows how long I will be in this position, but as long as I am, I will do my best to find a solution. And I would never forgive myself if I left without having tried, because of some of the headlines that will inevitably appear and some of the efforts that some people will make to create scare stories about the whole issue. Well, you can't create scare stories when people are already scared by what they're seeing anyway, through their own eyes, in their own homes or in care homes. You can't create scare stories for the staff when they're kind of living the life that they have to live. They kind of see it anyway. And, you know, you can have as many headlines as you like about this tax or something else, but when people are losing hundreds of thousands of pounds, everything they've worked for, well, what about them? And it seems that those stories don't really often think about the people who've already lost far, far more than that, indeed, almost lost everything. So that's the way I'm coming at it. And I'm no doubt more of those headlines will appear. But I'm just going to be really clear about this. I'm going to stick this out. I'm going to back Louise 100% in what she is doing and her review. I'm going to back Yvette, Angela, and all of the ministerial team as we face up to this together. We're going to do it with strength. We're going to do it with resolution. I am going to work and reach out with the other political parties. And that's not just a kind of passing statement today. That's a commitment that I'm making today. And why am I going to do it? Why am I going to do all of those things for my dad and the millions like him up and down the country? Thank you very much.
1: That was Andy Burnham. He's now waiting for some members of the press to ask him a couple of questions.
0: So, I'm standing here on my own, going to take questions. I was hoping that the cavalry might... No, I'm only joking. I'm only joking. Alison Holt, I've got first, from the BBC. Alison.
2: We've had plenty of cross-party talks before. As you know all too well, what are you going to do differently this time, which will lead to a different result? And if I may, today's short-notice talks, some have called them a show. Are they? And can you get meaningful change before the next election and more point scoring?
0: I think, in terms of what will be different this time, Alison, if I look back

0: to that experience that I had as Health Secretary in the 2005 to 2010 Parliament. We probably left the reform too late in that Parliament, and it got too close to a general election. And learning from that, that's why I'm bringing forward, one of the reasons why I'm bringing forward Louise's review, because I think it's better to do it sooner and further away from an election. And that answers another story for the media, doesn't it? That there's no election on the horizon. I think it's best to deal with it early and to listen, because often what we can do is then drop a solution out late. Engage now. Don't have cross-party talks when a solution is emerging, again, which is what we did back then. Build it with people. So do it now. Get people in now and start talking, understanding the different perspectives. I don't know whether it's possible to find agreement, but let's give it a try. You mentioned late notice. Well, I had two approaches at the weekend. I had a letter from the leader of the opposition and from the leader of the Liberal Democrats. Would I engage? And so, well, I said yes, you know, so I don't think it's, when I've been asked, I was only responding to that ask. But I'm glad that we will have those talks today with the Shadow Health Secretary and the leader of the Liberal Democrats. But it's just the start. And no, it's not for show. How could it be, given what I've said this morning? This is huge for me. I know that this will require me to put what political capital I have on the table, and it could sort of wear down that political capital in some ways, but I'm prepared to do it. I'm prepared to do it, because this has gone on too long. The risks of failing to act are too great. Thank you. Rebecca Barry from ITV. Probably should keep this with me, shouldn't I?
1: ITV News has revealed some shocking failures in social care. You saw that in our report that was broadcast just last night. Can the government realistically transform social care without raising taxes?
0: Well, I would start by saying this is a question of standards within organisations, and we're in one today that meets the highest standards, and we praise Lord Levy and all of the team here, but we also know that care is variable across different organisations. There's good in all sectors, I said that at the start, but there's profiteering in this sector as well, and there is unnecessary and dangerous cost-cutting at times on the backs of vulnerable people, and that is fundamentally unacceptable, and I'm pleased that ITV has exposed some of that poor practice in recent days. Is it possible? I think more is possible from within existing resources. And the things that I've talked about today, particularly around the workforce, will be fully funded. So let me just be clear about that. I think it is possible from existing budgets to do much more. I mentioned that whole thing of people coming into hospital unnecessarily from social care settings, then having a long length of stay in hospital as a result of that unnecessary admission, and then a long period where they're medically fit to leave but can't because the care is not available. Now, that very last bit has been, I think it's been estimated, that costs the NHS around £2.5 billion a year. But if you add all of it up, you are talking several billion pounds a year is lost from the lack of a preventative front-end social care service that's well supported. So I think we owe it to the public, before we talk about tax rises, and I know Louise will help us with this, you first have to look the public in the eye and say, are we doing everything we can do from within what we've got? And I don't think we can say that, because we've taken a different approach to funding local government than we have to the NHS. But the effect of that has been just to pile pressure on the NHS, and we haven't got the incentives right between the two. So I think, firstly, you have to do more with what you've got. But I think Louise indicated some of what we would want to do in the fullest sense will require difficult decisions. But we will be honest with people about those. We will put them before the country at the right time. And we will hopefully proceed with people's consent. Next one. Sorry. It's Sam Coates, looking right at him.
2: Sam Coates, Sky News. I was hoping to get your instinct on a couple of areas of the social care debate. Do you think that you can only get funded care if you've got assets of less than £23,250? Do you think that figure is now too low? And do you think the fact that 85% of care homes run on a for-profit basis, do you think that figure is too high? And I hope people in the room don't think that this is crass, but it's a linked topic that is linked in the minds of the public. What's your position on assisted dying?
0: Okay. 23,500, I think, is the threshold. So just so everyone watching knows, if people are... Whatever you've got, home, pension, savings, can be whittled right down to that floor. And that's why I talked before about hundreds of thousands of pounds being on the table, you know, on the roulette table when people go into a later life, and who knows what can happen to any of us. I think social care in England is as unfair as American healthcare. The vulnerable pay with everything, and it can completely leave them with nothing. And, you know, that floor has been in place for a long, long time, and common sense says it can't be fair. Obviously, the Dilnot report looked at that, at those issues, but we're 10 or more years on from Dilnot now. So, you know, those issues will have to be looked at. But it's not the case that the funding and the paying for social care is the only issue. As I've said before, there's a whole other set of issues here that have to be considered. I think the review should look at practice across the system and where the best care is to be found. I'm not saying today that you know, one sector is too big and therefore it will need to change, but we do have to be sure that there isn't profiteering in the system. I think that is where we absolutely draw the line. There are good organisations in all sectors, but what we cannot accept is money being taken out. And we actually do see that happening, not just in adult social care, we see it in children's social care too. And I think we do need to kind of make some changes there to answer the question that I was answering before about making the most of the money that we've got. And then let me come to your third point, Sam, my position on assisted dying. I take the view that that debate, and I don't say that there shouldn't be a debate at some point about those issues. Personally, I think there's something that needs to happen first, and that's the fixing of the funding of palliative care and social care. I think it is very challenging to introduce that wider debate in a context of people not receiving that care and having the peace of mind about that care. And that's the way I kind of see this, and that's the position that I will stick to. Daniel, next from The Telegraph.
3: Hello, Prime Minister. When you did your big conversation back in 2010, you came out very strongly in favour of compulsory insurance. Is that still what you're minded to bring in? You also ruled out tax rises. Is that something you can rule out now? And can I just ask another question on defence? Can you commit to 3%? On defence by 2030.
0: Oh my goodness, that's getting your money's worth there, Daniel. I mean, I'd said before that I have views that are on the record, but life has moved on from when I was first looking at social care in 2010. We are in a difficult world from a financial point of view. And I would come back to what I said a moment ago. I can feel whatever I want to feel, but if I want to persuade others and get a cross-party consensus, you don't just go in and say it's got to be my way and that's it, because how do you persuade people? I think there are kind of ways of looking at this that could include a more voluntary approach initially, or could include a roadmap to a reformed social care system. To come back to the tax point, I will stick to the manifesto. That is important. There is a manifesto. There are commitments there on tax, and I will stick to those commitments. When it comes to defence, obviously those commitments too relate to the Parliament after this one in terms of our NATO commitments. I have been very clear that we will honour those commitments. It does mean being prepared to look at challenging issues. There is that challenge about young people not in education, employment or training. I've shown a willingness this week to face up to some of those issues and start looking about how we move to a situation when we're investing in people's success rather than paying for failure. I think as a country at the moment we're doing the latter. We're paying for failure, and we're paying quite a lot, actually, for failure. I've talked about the cost of that to the NHS in terms of failing to fund social care at the front end, but I think that's also true of young people. We don't have an education system that supports young people who want technical qualifications. We don't do enough to support young people with special educational needs and disabilities through the school system. Kids with mental health challenges wait for months, even years, to access that treatment. You know, then young people are going on to benefits in their 20s. It's the same argument. We've got to start investing in success and helping people succeed rather than paying for failure. And if we change those things, then we will open up the way of meeting our commitments on defence. Millie from The Independent.
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5: Can you guarantee that people will no longer have to sell their homes to pay for care? And as you've acknowledged, you and others have tried to reform social care before. Looking back, what do you believe that you got wrong? And how should voters trust that this time will be different?
0: In an ideal world, I wouldn't want anybody to have to sell their home to pay for care. I think it's a really awful process for those who live through it. You know, the whole thing children taking power of attorney and then dealing with parents' finances. I think the whole thing is horrendous for those who live through it, and they see everything that their parents have worked for just whittled away in front of them, paying for care that often isn't good enough care in terms of what you would want for your mum and dad. So I think the system isn't right, and in an ideal world, no, I wouldn't want to see that. If I go back to what Daniel mentioned and the proposals I put forward, it was intended to stop that. You know, if everybody on the NHS principle contributed a little, it would mean everyone could protect the majority of what they'd worked for. Now, I don't know. I know the Mail probably and the Telegraph doesn't support that, but I don't know. What do people support that? And this is the point. What I got wrong, as I said before, was going too close to a general election when there just wasn't time for those issues to breathe. And I do ask colleagues in the media again, can we not let the country look at this in a quite clear-eyed way without all of the hype and the sort of the overwriting of some of these issues? On this issue, I just ask it again, on this issue, please, can we have a factual debate? Can we allow people to weigh up the different options that Louise might put forward and then just come to a considered view based on those facts? Is that too much to ask? I don't think it should be too much to ask, because I think the public will give us their view. They'll make it really clear what they feel they can accept and what they can't. But what we won't get to that point if there's all of this stuff swirling around and everyone frightened about everything. That just won't get us there. So we're all in this together. But yeah, I learned from that experience last time. I'm initiating cross-party talks today rather than a few weeks before a general election. So you live and you learn as a politician. But I hope that applies to everybody too. Let's do it better this time. And it does apply to everybody. And I think, have I got anyone else to call? I'm just looking to... bear with me. Oh, sorry, Chris. Yeah, I see other hands, and I don't know if we're going into a wider Q&A, unfortunately.
6: Thank you. You mentioned that one of the reasons why the previous 22 efforts had failed is that people were scared about headlines about tax. Is one of the aims of this national conversation to explain to people what they stand to gain by reforming the current system and therefore make them more willing to consider those trade-offs in terms of how you pay for it? And you mentioned several different problems there. There's catastrophic costs that people face to have to sell their homes. There's eligibility through means tests and other criteria that means few people get the help. And then there's the quality of care, which is provided by low-paid workforce reliant on immigration. Those are different challenges. So which of those do you prioritise?
0: Well, we look at them all in the round, is what we do. Because I think one of the failures, again, going back to what we got wrong in the past, has been just to look at one element of social care, often how do we pay for it and how does it affect the individual? Those are important issues, but it's not the whole story. You do have to look at the situation of staff trying to provide it, the pressure on the NHS that results. You have to look at it all in the round, because actually some of the financial solutions may come from doing things differently and unlocking the unproductive spending that we have in other parts of the system. The issue is whether the big conversation will be allowed to open up these issues. That's why I was looking to Louise to see whether she wanted to come back up and just say something on this. The big conversation would be the place where those options could be put out there and people could give their view on their options. It's an independent process, so it's safe in some ways from government coming in and saying what can and can't be said. But Louise, it's over to you.
7: Yeah, I think it's just really important at this stage that we don't overmanage with kind of letting, dare I say it, media decide what questions we should be talking about with the British public. So my view is we need to involve the public in what they think care is, what they want to do with themselves as families, what they think is reasonable, what they think they need help with. It's as simple as that. Some of those things can be really small, and yet as a system we make them really difficult, through to them who they think they are prepared to support and who they think their taxes or any other form of personal money should support. And we go through the gamut of all the options. I think it's fair to say that there has never been a national care service. There are colleagues in the room today that are doing the best thing they can to manage a pretty flawed system. Nobody at any point before this moment said we want to have a national care service. And so we need to look at everything in your list. But the most important thing is we have to involve the public in actually helping us shape what that looks like. And I think that's the most important part of today. And I'm not avoiding your question, I'm just telling you the truth.
4: This is Louise Casey speaking now. She is chairing an independent review on social care. The Prime Minister's been answering questions from the press, talking to an audience at a care home, and we will be analysing a lot of what he said. He's just his parting comments now. Anna Mihailova, the Times political editor, is in the room, and we will be crossing to her at some point as soon as we can find her, when she can make herself free and get to a microphone. In the meantime, Terry Stiasny is still here with me. Just tell me briefly what you made of that.
8: I thought it was interesting that Andy Burnham gave this speech with no notes. It was clearly something where he's both across the detail and very personally concerned about it. He wants Louise Casey, who we've just been hearing from, to bring forward her review to report by this time next year instead of in 2028. He does seem very keen on the idea of cross-party talks. He mentioned Ed Davey a couple of times very favourably. He said, as a health secretary before, he'd left reform too late. And it was interesting, one line Andy Burnham there said social care in England is as unfair as American healthcare, and that was something that he really wanted to change.
4: That is really interesting. And Terry, there is so much more to get into, which we will get into more analysis as well in the next hour of the programme. More analysis of Andy Burnham's plans for social care with Times Radio's political editor Anna Mihailova as well. Now we are coming up to time for the news at 11 o'clock with James Kitchen.
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10: Thank you, Carolyn. Good morning. Andy Burnham says he would never forgive himself if he failed to tackle social care, accusing successive governments of a dereliction of duty. The Prime Minister said it was shameful that politicians had put point scoring ahead of fixing the system. Mr. Burnham has announced he will bring forward the Casey Review into creating a national care service and seek to improve pay and progression in the sector. He also insisted a cross-party approach to finding solutions was the right thing to do. Speaking at a London care home, the PM said society needs to bring a fresh determination to solve the issues.
0: We're all going to have to give and take here, aren't we, if we're going to get to a solution. We're all going to have to listen to each other, something we don't do particularly well in politics, actually engage and listen to other perspectives. We're going to have to find common ground here if this is to be a lasting solution it requires common ground to be found. And then ultimately, you would hope, a new social consensus can emerge.
10: The Prime Minister also said social and palliative care needs to be fixed before assisted dying is debated. He added he would stick to Labour's manifesto commitments on tax when asked how care reforms would be funded. Elsewhere, European nations are believed to be discussing boycotting the World Cup if Gianni Infantino pushes ahead with plans to sell off part of FIFA. The Times has revealed private investors would be invited to buy a minority stake in a new commercial arm, with concerns the move could lead to larger or more frequent tournaments. The Prime Minister's criticised the governing body, saying football belongs to the people and not investors, while the FA says it's deeply concerned. Sports and business professor David Webber told Times Radio there's a real lack of accountability.
11: This degree of commercialisation, it's never been an issue of there's not enough money. It's where that money ends up. Is this money really going to go into the grassroots projects? Is it really going to go into developing and growing the women's game? It's a youth football. I'm not so sure about this. This stands to benefit Infantino. It stands to benefit political and economic and financial elites.
10: The US says its forces in the Middle East have come under a surprise attack from Iran. In response, US and Saudi Arabian troops struck what they called Iran-aligned terrorists in Iraq. It follows yesterday's meeting between President Trump and Israel's Prime Minister Benjamin Netanyahu at the White House. Soldiers and emergency workers in Japan are continuing to search the rubble for survivors after yesterday's deadly earthquake. At least 13 people have died and many are missing after it hit the southwest of the country. Others were killed in an explosion at a shopping centre. Sean Michael Wilson lives there and took shelter when the tremor struck.
12: The positive thing is that Japan has a good emergency response system, and the army responds. They call it the self-defense force in Japan, and they go around delivering free food to people who are in the emergency centers. There's voluntary groups set up. These things work very well.
10: Firefighters in France have been working around the clock to contain wildfires and are braced for a sharp rise in temperatures. 4,000 more people have been evacuated from the Locarno region near Bordeaux. Officials have told holidaymakers to stay away from the area. For a news bulletin, when you want it, search for the Times Radio News Briefing on the Times Radio app.
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4: Thank you very much, James. It's Carolyn Quinn here, sitting in for Hugo Rifkind. And we've just spent much of the last hour hearing the Prime Minister, Andy Burnham, speaking at a Jewish care home in London about his plans for social care. He set out three announcements he wanted to make: that the independent review that's been launched by Louise Casey will be brought forward by 1 year, so it will come out next year. Andy Burnham wants a national care service that can be integrated with the NHS. He said that there should be an immediate focus on those staff working in social care to bring their standards up to those in the NHS and provide a progression route for youngsters who might want to work in personal care and then move into the NHS, try to combine it all to one big workforce. And then his third announcement was that the cross-party talks, he's talked about that a lot, will start right now. Have to engage and listen to each other. He said, we have to find common ground. I will work. I will reach out. He faced six questions from the press. The first time that he's actually engaged with the Westminster and social care press. And he made a few announcements there, including saying that he would stick firmly to the 2024 commitments by the Labour Party on tax. When he was asked whether he would be able to rule out tax rises to pay for this, although he did say that there may be a question of everyone on the NHS principle contributing a little, and there will be a big conversation with the public to ask whether people support that. One other point, he said that in his view, the social care system in England was as unfair as the United States healthcare system. And he said he wanted to ensure no profiteering in the system. Well, sitting in the room listening to that was Times Radio's political editor, Anna Mikhailova. Anna, I've given a bit of a summary from my rough notes there, but what did you make of the speech?
14: Look, I mean, it began with Andy Burnham saying, I'm going to ditch my notes and speak from the heart. He talked quite a lot and quite movingly about his experiences with his father, who has Alzheimer's and is in care. So he tried to bring that personal note. He also made a lot of references to his previous time in government, where he did try to bring forward a solution for social care. One of the, as we reminded repeatedly, 22 attempts to fix the problem or have reviews on the problem over the last couple of decades. And he talks about how he's trying to learn lessons from that. So, you know, I think in terms of the politics of this, Carolyn, the whole point of today and this speech and making this such a big focus of his first few days in office is to send a signal to Whitehall, to every single department involved, that this is a personal priority for the Prime Minister. And I spoke to a cabinet minister earlier who said that this change of focus will make it quite different from the Starmer administration, which had a national care service in its manifesto in 2024. But by not having it as a direction, it sort of doesn't click the system into force in the same way. So that's the expectation, that doing this personally, he is showing that he is actually committing to it and putting his own premiership on the line. He talked about how he will consider himself a failure if he doesn't try and fix the problem.
4: He said he felt that there had to be honesty about difficult decisions ahead. And while, Anna, we didn't get firm announcements, we certainly did get a clear sense of direction. Interesting when he was asked about private companies, which at the moment 85% of care homes are run on a for-profit basis. He's not a great fan of profiteering, he said, in the system. But did he accept that a review should look at the practice across the system? It may be kept, it may not. We don't know yet, do we?
14: No, I mean, listen, the whole thing, the missing factor from all of this today is the how of it all. But we've got the statement of intent, we've got the commitment to do something, the clicking, you know, assigning senior ministers onto it, asking Louise Casey to bring forward her review. But as you say, there's no detail about money, there's no detail about funding or the detail. But he was essentially, one of his messages today, and I found this stood out to me quite a lot. He repeatedly talked about the press and negative headlines, and he sort of appealed to the press to temper their reporting effectively, which it just looked like he has, like he said himself, the scars on his back from 2009 when he first tried as health secretary to do something on social care. And of course, you know, the politics of it and the headlines, although of course the reporters will tell you those headlines were reporting facts that were then obviously politically difficult, but he seemed to have a real fixation on that element of it and almost appealing to people to hold off judgment and let the review take its course, this conversation that they're launching take its course. But all of it, Carolyn, is pointing to the message that the groundwork is being laid for difficult solutions, difficult answers to what is, of course, a difficult question. And he, you know, he says that anything to do with taxes or money will be for Louise Casey, but then he also said that he backs Louise Casey, he will give her his full backing. So,
4: yes, absolutely. Anna, just one quick answer from you on this. He was asked during the question session what his view is on assisted dying. Sam Coates, the journalist who asked it, said, look, it is linked to the issue of social care. What did you make of Andy Burnham's answer?
14: Oh, it was an interesting insight, and good to get him on the record on that. I think he said that he thinks that the funding for palliative care should be fixed before any debate on assisted dying, which sends quite a signal to the new attempt to put the bill through the Commons again. And it is quite a strong signal. I mean, don't forget that bill is, of course, not a government bill, it's a private member's bill. But in the same way that Keir Starmer sent me a strong signal that he wanted it and he promised it, sent it on one direction, this takes a different stance. It's much more in line with what Wes Treat and Siobhan Mahmood were previously saying in terms of senior government figures. So I think that was interesting to get him on record.
4: Thanks so much, Anna, and for getting out of the room so quickly to talk to us. It's really, really important to get your insights. Thank you so much. Let's talk now to Times columnist Sonia Soda. Sonia, you wrote a really fascinating column about this a week or so ago, and I wonder what your views are just on this first listening of Andy Burnham setting out at least a roadmap, signalling a statement of intent on social care.
15: Well, I thought it was a really positive step on social care. I'm somebody who's been writing about social care for over a decade now, really struggling with the fact, actually, that we seem to have had a crop of politicians, as Andy Burnham has said, who failed to confront these challenges head on. I know that there were circumstances under which Theresa May did try, but I really disagreed with the substance of her proposals. And, you know, Andy Burnham is somebody who's talked about a national care service before, back in 2010. I absolutely think it is right that we collectivise some of the costs of social care. We don't say to somebody with cancer, well, so sorry, you're very unlucky to get cancer, but you need to sell your house to pay for your treatment. We shouldn't say the same to somebody with dementia, in my view. And it was just great to have a prime minister set out a roadmap on this. He was clear that he's open to cross-party conversations. Personally, I'm quite sceptical that that's going to work because these are big political issues. There's always going to be differences on them. But I also don't think that a lack of cross-party consensus, it doesn't sound like that's going to stop Andy Burnham thinking about the reforms that our systems need.
4: No, he certainly sounds determined, doesn't he? As he has been committed to this issue since way back, you know, 2009, 2010.
15: Yes, that's right. And I think it's very positive. I was somebody who was extremely disappointed when Keir Starmer essentially kicked social care into the long grass, into what might happen after the next election, when he commissioned Louise Casey, Baroness Louise Casey, who's absolutely fantastic when it comes to knocking heads together. But he asked her not to report until 2028. There would have been no time to start reform of the system before the next general election. It was effectively the best way of Keir Starmer saying, this is too difficult, we're not going to deal with it in this 5 years. I thought that was incredibly disappointing from a Labour Prime Minister. Now you've got Andy Burnham saying that he's asked her to bring that review forward, and he sounds very committed to taking action to address the social care crisis this side of a general election, which is something that I think we should all be very relieved about.
4: Sonia, we've had so many comments from people at home who were listening, just as we were, to the first real statements from Andy Burnham on this. Steve says, is it just me or does Andy Burnham sound like an actual human being? If he succeeds in reforming social care, all credit to him. If he fails, it will only be because vested interests get in the way and scupper it. Steve really summing up the views of many of you, and Liz saying it's important there is cross-party agreement on the future of social care, but no party should use this to gain political advantage. There needs to be a solution which all three main parties involved can take credit for. If not, yet again, no progress will be made. And I suppose this is why he is making such a point, Sonia, of talking about consensus, because it doesn't want to, he presumably doesn't want it to be seen as just Labour and the Liberal Democrats trying to force this through with their parliamentary numbers.
15: I mean, in an ideal world, you'd get cross-party consensus, but I personally don't think it's going to be possible. You've already had Kemi Badenoch sort of come out and say, well, yeah, let's reform social care, but only if we don't have to put taxes up or people don't have to sell their houses to pay for it. Well, someone's got to pay for it. I think there are probably fundamentally quite strong philosophical differences between the Conservatives, who might argue that individuals should bear the costs of social care more, and Labour, who might be more in favour of a collective solution. I think you can see that in terms of the proposals that Theresa May put forward back in 2017, which were essentially that if you need social care, you need to run down all your assets, including your home, to 100k, and then that last 100k will be protected in terms of inheritance. That's a much more individualistic solution. So I think it's right to explore a cross-party consensus, but I don't think we're going to get to that, and I don't think we should expect that. We didn't have a cross-party consensus around the NHS when it was founded in the wake of the Second World War. That consensus developed later when it grew in popularity because people understood the need for a collectivised healthcare system where people who became ill weren't on the line for the cost of that medical care. And I think we'll get to the same place with social care, but I don't think you're going to have the Conservatives rallying around. I could be wrong, but I'd be very surprised if you have the Conservatives rallying around the collectivisation of the cost of social care. And it's just naive to think that we can reform social care and make the system better. Someone's got to pay for it. It's either individuals paying for it, and individuals are already paying for it, some of them extremely high costs in a way that totally eats into the inheritance they may be able to leave their children, as Andy Burnham said today, or we find a way of collectivising the cost. There's no magic wand that you can wave and suddenly free social care drops from the sky. So I think the Conservatives are in the wrong place on this.
4: Yeah, I mean, in an ideal world, Andy Burnham said, I wouldn't want anyone to have to sell their homes. But then he did go on to say, if everyone on the NHS principle contributed a little, that might be the way forward. Do people support that? And I guess what happens now, you've got the opposition parties getting involved and this big conversation that has been launched today, led by Louise Casey as well. Do you think it's going to take things forward to get that big conversation going and hear personal experiences across the country?
15: Sorry, what was that?
4: The big conversation been launched by Louise Casey.
15: Yeah, so I think it's a really important initiative. I don't think there's ever... So I think the way we've run social care in this country is politicians have been too scared to talk to the public about it, too scared to talk about the cost of an ageing society. And so what happens is people carry on, lots of people, as Andy Burnham and Louise Casey said today, merrily thinking that, you know, when you get care needs, oh, someone will be there to pick up the pieces. And then what happens is your mum or your dad gets dementia or they get ill, and they require personal care, and all of a sudden you're on your own, you're fighting the system to get what support you can from the state, but in the vast majority of cases, you'd be paying for it yourself. That is a completely unacceptable state of affairs. It's a failure of politics, and yes, I do think that having a conversation with the public, a really honest conversation that says, look, we are all living longer. That's a great development of medical science. It's something to celebrate, but as a result of that, more and more of us need care in the last years of our lives. And one in seven of us will need more than £100,000 worth of care. Now, what do you, as a public, want to do about that? Do you want to take the chance and say, well, if I'm the one in seven, well, I will spend all that money myself? Or do you want to collectivise the costs in the same way as we do the NHS? That is a conversation that politicians need to have with the public. And I think it's very positive that Louise Casey is going to be leading that conversation on behalf of the Prime Minister.
4: Sonia Soda, thank you so much. There is so much more to discuss on that, and I'm sure we'll be talking more about it on the programme today, but also throughout the day here on Times Radio. Now, moving on to other issues. Hugo might be on holiday, but The quiz continues. Can you get to number 10? 10 questions for 10 jobs in Hugo's cabinet. If you climb all the way to the top and become Prime Minister, you can win a branded DAB radio. If you don't make it all the way and get the radio, you still get a personalised Can You Get to Number 10 cartoon drawn for us by the brilliant Sunday Times cartoonist Russell Herneman. Yesterday, Peter in Cheam got stuck on the question to become Transport Secretary. In which English town will you find the magic roundabout, a complex road junction consisting of five mini roundabouts arranged in a circle?
16: That's got to be Milton Keynes.
17: That's just totally wrong. It's just wrong. This is wrong.
4: Ouch. The correct answer was Swindon. He didn't use his Larry lifeline. So I've got to stress that later, whoever we get on for the quiz later on. If you do want to have a go and hopefully win a free DAB radio and use your Larry lifeline before giving up, you can email me on studio@times.radio. 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You can send me a WhatsApp on 033-003-2353. That is 033-003-2353. Coming up, will other parties actually work with Andy Burnham? And should Zach Polanski have apologised to Nigel Farage? I'll discuss that next with Alice Thompson and Robert Crampton.
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4: Welcome back. Hello to you. I'm Carolyn Quinn. We're going to be unpacking the politics of the day, from Andy Burnham's plan to reform social care in England, Zach Polanski refusing to apologise to Nigel Farage over an Instagram post, and the Turkish politician who was sacked for his selfies. Joining me in the studio is Robert Crampton. Hello, Robert.
25: Hi, Carolyn.
4: And on the line, Alice Thompson. Hi there, Alice.
26: Hi, Karen.
4: Hello. Nice to have you both with me. Now, look, we've got to start, obviously, with social care. We just spent most of the last hour with Andy Burnham and Louise Casey talking about, well, it was his statement of intent about social care and a big signal to Whitehall that it's a priority for him and he wants to jolly well get on with it. He says he'll create a national care service offering free nursing care at the point of need, and he wants to get cross-party support for those plans. Here's what he was saying earlier.
0: We're all going to have to give and take here, aren't we, if we're going to get to a solution. We're all going to have to listen to each other, something we don't do particularly well in politics, actually engage and listen to other perspectives. We're going to have to find common ground here. If this is to be a lasting solution, it requires common ground to be found. And then ultimately, you would hope, a new social consensus can emerge.
4: Well, Alice, there is so much in this. First of all, what do you reckon are his chances of getting the consensus he wants?
1: I think it's difficult without Nigel Farage because he's going to keep kicking up. And actually, what you need to have is all of them together. But I do think it's the right way to do it, because every time anyone has tried to do this, either the Tories or Labour, they've always been labelled as trying to bring in a death tax, or, you know, it's basically is trying to take money from people the whole time rather than trying to provide a solution. So he's got the right idea. And I interviewed him about this about 15 years ago. So I'm quite on Andy Burnham's side now. I think he's thought about this for a long time.
4: Yeah, Robert, he has talked about it a lot. We know he's committed to
2: it. Yeah, I mean, he's picking up where he left off in 2010, I think. This is what he was doing 16 years ago. I mean, it's tricky. I think Sonia Soda, the previous speaker, has nailed it, really, in terms of the cross-party agreement. There's fundamentally different philosophies at work here. I mean, the Conservatives are probably going to think, if you can afford it, you should foot the bill yourself, or you should make, you know, individual provision. And Labour are going to thinking more towards something NHS style system. And it seems like, picking up on what Louise Casey's already said, that she didn't like the idea, or she found it, I think, repugnant, or a word similar to that, that people were making profit out of misery. So that looks to me like the current system is going to change, in that a lot of the private money is going to be squeezed out of it. Which means, if they're not if private companies are not providing it, then that means the state is, and that means that there's going to be a tax.
4: Yeah, you know, it does. If you do want to work on an NHS principle, everyone would have to contribute a little. Is the message from Andy Burnham?
2: Also talking about putting wages up, he makes the case very eloquently that care workers are paid abysmally. It's not at 23 grand. 25 grand average starting out in the NHS, and he said that they should be the best paid people in the country rather than the worst, and we'd all agree with that in principle. My son works in the care industry, and he doesn't get paid virtually minimum wage, but again, who's going to pay for it?
4: Alice, I mean, it was great to hear him just ladling the praise on care workers, wasn't he? And talking about the fact that, you know, so many of them are working within 15-minute slots, and then if they can't do what they're required to do within that, then their only alternative is to call in the NHS, and then you end up with people being dragged into hospital, delayed discharge, which is why the whole system needs to be better integrated. That's his argument, isn't it?
1: Yeah, I mean, this part of the reason he's doing this is to try and help the NHS and hospitals. And my father had dementia for 20 years, and he went into a not-for-profit care home right at the very end. And the care was sensational. I mean, they were extremely good. It was also during the pandemic, and we forget that all the care workers had to go through that. And they were really at the front end of that, because they were dealing with so much death and, you know, and with trying to contain the virus. But I think he is right. I just don't know how they square the finances in the end. And that's why it's taken 15, 20 years to do.
2: But I think, sorry to interrupt, but I think there is a sense in which there's a sense in the country that we've given, if we're handing over the care of our senior citizens to American hedge funds to take profit out of, just as we have done with our water industry, it's wrong. And we've gone too far down that road. It's fine to get the private sector involved if that's providing extra capacity and it's doing it efficiently. But in this instance, I don't think it is. I think that the better outcomes with care homes are those run by the state or by charities, because the private, they're obviously not putting the same amount of investment in, because they're taking it out as profit.
4: And your son, you mentioned, works in the care system. So I wonder if he'll feel buoyed up by what he was hearing today.
2: Absolutely he will.
4: Yeah?
2: Yeah. Oh, yeah. Yeah, it matters to people. It's great when you get praised. Everybody likes it. You don't hear it much as a journalist. But
4: no,
2: I should imagine if people were to say nice things about us, then we would feel great.
4: Well, Andy Burnham also didn't want the journalists to be sort of preempting anything or prejudging. I mean, that was an interesting point, wasn't it, there at the end, Alice, that he said, look, can we please get on with it? You know, we've got to engage, we've got to listen to each other. Just stop making pronouncements too early. What did you make of that?
1: I think that's what he's found most difficult probably about being a number 10, is that when he was mayor, not every pronouncement was jumped on. He could actually try things out, see what worked, see what didn't. The problem about the national press is you say anything at all, I mean literally anything, and we will analyse it, diagnose it.
2: We'll analyse your T-shirt.
1: We do the whole lot, don't we? I mean, anything you wear, if you go for a run, you know, anything you do is going to be sort of pulled apart, whether the dog comes down to number 10. I don't think he's thought about that kind of scrutiny before.
4: Yeah, no, it is tricky. Look, just finally on this whole idea of choice, really, I suppose, up until now, people have had the choice of whether to pray for private health care if they think the NHS is overburdened and they think that they'll get a better personalised service. Now, people who like that system will argue, well, that takes pressure off the NHS. Mm-hmm. Could you not find the same sort of attitude prevailing towards a national care service, that you'll have people saying, well, look, if I pay for my private provision, I've got the funds to do that, that will take the pressure off a state system. You could still end up with that, the sort of two-tier system.
2: Well, I think yes, I guess so, but then that might be that's a price worth paying. You can't tell people not to insure themselves for their own benefit, or what kind of medicine they should have, or what kind of care they should have. So, wealthy people will always be able to do that, but and there is an argument that would take pressure off. I mean, I'm not so sure that the universality thing can be sustained for much longer, that you can have free at the point of use for everybody, even really rich people. I'm not sure they should be free at the point of use for them. So if they want to go and do their own thing and have a nice all-singing, all-dancing care home like the one in the Thursday Murder Club, then that's fine.
4: What do you think, Alice? Just a final word on that.
1: Yeah, I quite like the idea of, you know, getting together with my friends and all being in one home. But actually,
2: solving murders.
1: Yeah, I mean, my dad did have a really great care home, and it was not for profit, and it was a local council. And he sort of, you know, they were incredibly friendly, incredibly helpful. I don't think you need this kind of all sort of, you know, all singing, all dancing, everything done for you. What you need is people who actually care, who are there for you. And that's what he wanted, particularly with dementia. It's all about kind of kindness and sort of it's vibes, really, as Andy Burnham would say. Yeah. It's people who actually mind about you. And I think you get that more probably than quite often in the private sector.
2: My great aunt was in one care home run by the National Union of Teachers for 25, 30 years. She'd paid into that. I mean, there's the Actors one, isn't there, down in southwest London, I think. Mm-hmm. Equity pays for it. So, I mean,
4: Brinsworth House, it's called.
2: All fine. Bring all that in.
4: Yeah.
1: There should be a journalist one too, and then Robert and I could
2: decline. Oh,
1: really.
2: That'd be great.
4: We could all go. All right. Well, look, hang on with me in the studio now, Robert and Alice, and we will be talking further about issues, including, I think we might mention Zach Polanski refusing to apologise to Nigel Farage. Let us go to the news now with James Kitchen.
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10: Thank you, Carolyn. Good morning. The Prime Minister's vowed to transform social care as he accused his generation of politicians of failing to tackle the sector's flaws.
0: It's a major dereliction of public duty that Parliament has not faced up to this of all challenges. It's shameful that politicians have put point scoring before fixing this issue.
10: Andy Burnham says he's asked an independent review into care in England to report back next year instead of 2028. He also announced plans to reform care workers' pay and training and build a cross-party consensus on the issue. The PM said he would stick to Labour's manifesto commitments on tax when asked how care reforms would be funded. Elsewhere, the FA says it's deeply concerned by FIFA's plan to sell stakes in its major competitions, including the World Cup. Footballing's world governing body has announced proposals to set up a private company to run its tournaments. US and Saudi Arabian forces have struck what they're calling Iran-aligned terrorists in Iraq. It comes after the US military said the IRGC had launched multiple ballistic missiles from Iran on American troops based in the Middle East. Soldiers and emergency workers in Japan are continuing to search the rubble for survivors after yesterday's earthquake, which has killed at least 18 people. Some died in an explosion at a shopping centre following the tremor, which hit the southwest of the country. Heat health alerts have come into force for parts of Britain, with highs forecast to hit 35 degrees later. South East England will see the most extreme temperatures. 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
1: Back here with Alice Thompson, Robert Crampton, talking about some of the issues of the day. And Zach Polanski has made the news again. He's refused to apologise to Nigel Farage after sharing an Instagram post featuring a cartoon guillotine and the slogan, "We're only making plans for Nigel." Here is the Green Party leader speaking to the BBC.
2: If I'd done it deliberately, I'd be apologising. But because this was a mistake, I think the important thing is that I point out it's a mistake, that I also make sure that I condemn political violence. And also, crucially, I make a commitment to be better on my social media.
1: It was a mistake, Robert, so he shouldn't apologise. Well, does that work for you?
3: Not really, no. I tend to think that's when you do apologise, isn't it? When you make a mistake. I'm sorry I made a mistake. Yeah, you should apologise to him, especially in the current climate. It's only 2 weeks since Anne Widdecombe was killed. It's an extremely unclassy T-shirt. Apparently Zach Polanski, his whole shtick is built on spending 2, 3, 4 hours a day on social media, just flicking, endlessly scrolling through and flicking stuff, likes, don't like, whatever. And so, yeah, he made a mistake because he does so much of that. I think he's done this before.
1: Not the first time his online activities got him into trouble.
3: So, yeah, you do need to get a bit better on social media, Zach. But I think, I heard him speak during the local elections. I was doing a piece about the green surge in Hackney. And he's really a lightweight. He just comes on and he just says Gaza and everyone cheers, or and he says rent controls and everyone cheers, or he says the Daily Mail and everyone boos. I mean, it's deeply unserious pantomime stuff. I think he's a pretty reprehensible human being, actually.
1: Well, Alice, I mean, obviously the Green Party are supporting him, he says barely anyone had seen that post until Nigel Farage picked it up and amplified it.
3: Why shouldn't Nigel Farage pick it up and amplify it?
1: Yeah, I mean, do you think there is anything disingenuous about this uproar, which is what the argument is made by Zach Polanski, that if he has to apologise, then Nigel Farage should apologise as well?
4: No, I don't think so at all. I mean, it's annoying it's Nigel Farage because he always manages to pick up and look like the victim. So he's always finding, reasons for people to feel sorry for him. But Zach Polanski's behaved appallingly. I mean, it's a kind of, I'm sorry if you're upset, never works at all.
1: And, no, I hate that.
4: As Robert said, you can't possibly say, it's the if bit. And
3: I'm sorry you feel that way.
4: You can't say, if you've made a mistake, you always have to apologise. And that's the point, as Robert says. So I feel really on that level, I think Zach Polanski hasn't played it well. But also, he is tanking now in the polls. I'm not sure he's going to be the Green leader, actually, in 3 years' time. I think he's one of those people that we thought was going to do extremely well, and it was going to be like Mandani and the whole, what's going to happen in New York. And it hasn't materialised. He's not good enough.
3: Yeah.
4: He's not slick enough. His social media actually is rubbish. And so I don't see how he's going to get much further. And also, he's not green. He doesn't talk about the environment.
1: Well, when he talked to Victoria Derbyshire yesterday, she said to him, "Would you admit that it would be fair for voters to have doubts about your judgment now?" And he agreed.
3: Mm.
1: So he is seeming to admit that, my judgment is in question.
3: Also, Burnham's a problem for him because he can look like the cool kid on the block if you're facing Farage and Starmer. But Burnham is cool dad, yeah? And he's, the youngsters who flocked to Polanski, the sort of, 700 people, I saw them there in a venue in Hackney, hipsters, but for want of a better word, in the 20s and 30s, they're going to be looking at Burnham and thinking, "Yeah, I could do business with this guy."
1: Yeah. We'll see. Give it a bit longer, but certainly there is now a change in the Green standing. Mm. That is for sure, and I think there will be internal discussions to see, how to pull that in a different direction. Mm. I'm sure. Let's move on to Gianni Infantino, him again. He wants to sell off the World Cup to investors, and he's drawn widespread criticism across the world. And from that big sigh from you, Robert, I think you share that criticism.
3: This man is a disgrace. I thought it couldn't get worse than Sepp Blatter, his predecessor, but it has done. He's in bed with Trump. He's trying to do a deal with a guy who's Trump's son-in-law's brother, I think, is the lead investor.
1: Yeah, Joshua Kushner.
3: Yeah, in this proposed sell-off. FIFA's not... I think it's getting to the stage now where UEFA, which is actually...

0: one that makes all the money, where all the proper teams are, with the exception of a few in South America. But UEFA and the South American Federation should think about dumping FIFA, because I can't see how they're helping. And this guy's just. It's not for sale, you know. If you're trying to just sell stuff on the back of the World Cup, then the logic is that you make the World Cup more frequent, so you undermine its specialness and the World Club Cup. And I mean, it's just so venal. It's just wrong. This guy's in post until 2031, I think. I don't know how.
1: It takes imagination, doesn't it, Alice, to sort of turn this into a commercial juggernaut, right, and get everyone against you, including Andy Burnham, who's joined in, saying football belongs to the people who fill the stands and who stand on the touchline week in, week out, rain or shine. Bit of a gift, I suppose, and it can burnish Andy Burnham's real person credentials as a football fan.
2: Well, I just saw it first as a tweet from Andy Burnham, so I didn't know actually what the story was. And I was like, oh, God, here we go again. You know, if we're just going to talk about football, it's just too kind of laddie blokey. That's all I care about. And then when I saw the story, I was really proud of him for doing it, because I thought, you know, we do need to stand up. And it's a classic Trumpian thing to do, is to monetize absolutely everything for him and his family, which is what's happened here, is yet again something that, you know, the whole world loves becomes something that Trump can make money out of. And it's like Gaza or any of those. He just sees it as his own property empire.
0: It's a great scoop from Martin Ziegler as well, to shout out to our sports desk, and Martin in particular. Yeah. It's an exclusive from Times Sports Desk.
1: Absolutely. And if, I'm going to do a very tenuous link now. If we're talking about blokey, blokish things, Robert, Mehmet the Mamil.
0: Yeah, this is the governor.
1: Tell us what this is all about.
0: This is Mehmet, I can't pronounce his surname, Sikleklios. I hope I've got that approximately correct. He's a governor. He was a governor in a province of Turkey. And Erdogan, the president of Turkey, sacked him summarily. And he seems to have sacked... I mean, I'm sure there's other skullduggery going on. I don't know about what it says about Turkish politics. But the proximate cause is that he was posting too often on social media of himself in Lycra. He was basically trying to promote sport and tourism and a healthy lifestyle, but that involved putting up quite a lot of pictures of him in leggings, quite snugly fitting leggings. And this was seen to be sort of demean the status of his office. And he sacked him. And I just thought, I wrote a little thing sort of standing up for him, saying, I think there is a bit of a backlash at the moment. We saw this when they ambushed Zelensky in the Oval Office, giving him a hard time about the fact he doesn't wear a suit. There's a little bit, and it's part of that sort of reactionary force, I think, that's around in the world.
1: You've got your shorts on today,
0: I think, sometimes you've got to, say whose side you're on, and I'm on the side of people who want to wear shorts and t-shirts to the office.
1: But it's not tight lycra.
0: No,
1: is
0: it's
1: it?
0: Not. No.
1: Did say that you used
0: in my younger days.
1: In.
0: Yeah, and it was. I mean, this 35 years ago when I first started here, and it was suggested to me that I might not be a great career move to strut around in cycling shorts.
1: Alice, I mean, how would you feel seeing somebody strut around?
0: Alice might remember
1: doing
0: that actually.
2: I think I have seen Robert in lycra, actually. I'm not a lycra in the office person. I do wear, I kind of run every morning, I would. But I don't mind the politicians. I mean, if you think about how many of the male politicians we've seen running now in those mini shorts. We've had them all, haven't we? Boris went in a bobble hat. I don't think we might. What's weird is the women never do it, do they? They're all much more discreet about their exercise.
1: That is very... Very good point, Alice.
0: It's all performative jogging, isn't it?
1: Absolutely. And of course, we've got a piece in the Times today about northern men saying that they dress better than men from the south.
0: I think I might be the exception to that. But I think that's largely true. I mean, I'm from Hull, and that's people, there. If you've you go out on a Friday, Saturday night, same with Liverpool, same with Newcastle, Manchester, certainly, you get dressed up. And yeah, I mean, Burnham's sort of part, but he's part of that. That's sort of looking stylish, and and it's partly to do with showing what you've got, isn't it? And when you've sort of been rich for generations, you don't need to do that anymore. You just wear a grubby old tweed jacket, and you don't really wash very often. You smell of dog. So, because you're confident enough to do that.
1: Alice, so can I just stick up for Keir Starmer here a bit? Because everyone's going on about Andy Burnham, the revolution of him wearing a T-shirt and a jacket. I mean, you know, Keir Starmer wasn't always trussed up in a tie. He used to wear quite cool sort of like, you know, T-shirty type things and jackets, didn't he?
2: Yeah, he had the dad trainers, but it is right. He didn't have that kind of northern vibe. I think northern women dress better than southern women, actually. Mm. I think there's a sense when they do dress up more, they tend to go out in a bigger way. They're still wearing heels. We don't. I'm like, I definitely feel that they make more effort with their hair, their nails and everything. And we just slob around a bit more in the south.
1: And talking about headgear, your column today, Alice, is about the hard hat revolution. You know, the plan by Andy Burnham to tackle youth worklessness with more vocational training, getting more local businesses involved, the ultimate aspiration that they might one day build a train. Here he is.
3: AI might be able to write an essay, draft a contract, or make a slide deck, but it can't make a train like they do here, rewire your electrics, or fix your roof.
1: But you write, Alice, that the hard hat revolution is a tall order for schools. What do you mean?
2: What I'm saying is I think it's another thing like social care, when it's a great idea. It's been around for the last 30 years. We've tried it several times. And we do want more vocational and better vocational education. It's how you do it. You need to put the money into it. So every time we've done it until now with things like BTECs or CSEs or, you know, having a different route, it's always become an inferior route. And that's what you've got to stop. You've got to make it really clear that if you do this, we're going to put the money into it. We're going to fund it properly. And that, you know, if you want to be a plumber or you want to be an engineer or you want to go into catering, that there will be the facilities for you to learn that at 14 if that's what you want to do.
1: But work experience scheme. I mean, when I was at school, I mean, centuries ago, but there was work experience. You could go, or you could just go down to a shop and say, do you want anyone working with you? Can I get a Saturday job? Yeah. It was much easier. There seem to be far more restrictions now on youngsters just getting a bit of work experience.
0: Yeah, they do. I've written about the Saturday jobs a fair bit over the last few months because I did a lot. I had a Saturday job from when I was 13 onwards, and it's a brilliant entry into the workplace. You learn the sort of the unwritten rules of the world of work and to a certain extent of adult life without being fully immersed in it and being able to kind of retreat to school and childhood on Monday morning. So yeah, I think they should be. We've made it far too hard, partly because of insurance and health and safety and so forth for kids to get Saturday jobs. Partly because some of those jobs don't really exist anymore. You know, newspaper delivery isn't what it was. But yeah, I mean, we've been talking about it for ages. I guess, I mean, the status will be raised by the market because, you know, if a plumber now, if anybody thought it was a low status job in the past and they shouldn't have done, but maybe they did, they won't think that for very much longer given what plumbers can earn and a graduate sitting there can't get a job.
1: Oh, that is true.
0: So that sort of raises the status instantly.
1: Yeah.
0: And that's a great thing.
1: Alice, you've talked about bosses struggling now with safeguarding regulations for the under 16s, that as well as a thing like the increased minimum wage for under 21s and higher national insurance contributions.
2: Yeah, so I think that's the hardest thing, actually, is that if a company desperately wants to have someone under 16, they've got to put the insurance in place and it's incredibly expensive. And you're sort of three times more likely to have an accident under 25 than you are over 45, which makes sense because you're just starting out. You're probably don't really know the ropes. You don't know what you're doing, but you need help. So I think they've got to help with insurance for smaller companies in particular. And then also you just have to pay them so much now. I mean, you shouldn't be having to pay under 21s the same as you're paying a 30-year-old, really.
0: No, and the idea of equalising the minimum wage for an 18-year-old and a 21-year-old just goes against what we all know about growing up and competence. I think one of the things that I'm quite enjoying about Burnham is a charge is always levelled at politicians in general and Labour in particular, and this government especially, was that, oh, you've never had a proper job. Now, I would regard being mayor of Manchester for close on 10 years as a proper job. Some people wouldn't, because when they say proper job, they really mean sort of, you know, I don't know, they're being a bit macho about it.
1: Or running a business, something like that.
0: But he ran, to all intents and purposes, he ran a big budget. And so he will know, if he didn't know before, he will know now, some of these things that the ordinary backbench Labour MP doesn't know, which is that you can't pay an 18-year-old and a 21-year-old the same thing. And he will know surely that national insurance hike in the first budget has been a job killer. He, I mean, I know from people that I know up north or in businesses who would have taken on somebody and then didn't. And the unemployment figures are up again this month. So I, Burden, I think, I mean, he's got that going for him, for me. He stepped away. He's run something. He must, he must know how to engage with business and rather than, and raise money rather than just spending it. And that's positive.
1: Well, so many people have got in touch to say that they're heartened that Andy Burnham seems to speak human.
0: Yeah.
1: That he seems to understand. I mean, the fact that he spoke today without notes did suggest that he was speaking from the heart. I mean, obviously, it's the results in the end that will show whether it's having an impact. Mm. Look, we've got a couple of minutes left, haven't we? Do you want to talk about Donald Trump? He gave the eulogy at the funeral of US Senator Lindsey Graham, but he had to go off script a bit when he got a bit too effusive.
4: Virtually everyone, Republican or Democrat, liked Lindsey. Well, not everybody, but it sounds good. Not everybody. He was a tough cookie, okay? I have to veer from this for a second. He was a tough cookie, Darlene, but he was beautiful.
0: You know, I don't mind that. I think I thought it was going to be
1: sounded real.
0: I thought it was going to be worse than that. I thought it was going to be Trump being ungracious, and as he often can be, like the things he said about soldiers who got captured and stuff—just unspeakable stuff. A guy who dodged the draft. But in that instance, in this instance, yeah, I quite like that. There's a bit that sounded pretty honest, and I've heard similar things at other people's other eulogies, and I've given a couple myself where that, well, telling the truth goes down quite well.
1: Yeah, you don't want to be insincere.
0: No.
1: Alice?
2: Well, I like the obits, which are actually kind of give you it all. I don't want just the saccharine version. You don't, do you? I mean, you wouldn't want it for yourself. So I actually think for once Trump's got it right.
0: Yeah.
2: You know, you say it as it is. Not everyone's going to be like, and if you're universally like, there's probably something wrong. You probably just haven't spoken out enough. You've been too kind of, you know, you've tried to endear yourself to everyone. So, I mean, I think good on Trump, really, for once. But actually, his honesty's worked this time.
1: Look, there's a couple of things I want to fit in with you before we go. And this idea of paying for weddings, Danny Cipriani and his partner. I mean, they've got enough money, haven't they, themselves?
0: Yeah, pretty,
1: but they want people to contribute.
0: They're pretty well off. I researched it. They're worth £4 or 5 million each. They live in Hollywood. She's an actress. He's an ex-rugby player turned whatever he does, celebrity. And there was the egregious thing about it is they're not just, they've got to put out a wedding list, which is basically not, you know, we'd like a crockery, but you know, you can pay for the cake, $600. You can pay for the marriage license, $100. You can pay for the drinks at the rehearsal dinner. I mean, it's really venal, and they're really small sums of, it's quite small sums of money as well. You think, it's not like we're saying, yeah, let's all crowdfund this and we'll do this amazing thing. It's like, yeah, just, would you mind paying for the cake?
1: Alice, what about that? I mean, is it better than a wedding list? I suppose at least people know that they'll be contributing to something that will be seen and noted.
2: Yeah, I think the only weird thing about a wedding list now is you've pretty much moved in normally with someone and you've got the kind of basics, haven't you? But no, I think it's weird. I just don't like big weddings either. I think, why are you wasting all your money? Why don't, if you want to, you should try and put it into a house or put it into something that you can, you know, that actually is going to last a long time. Because having a party, you can have a good time pretty much anywhere, actually, if you've got great friends, haven't you?
1: Yeah, and these weddings that go on for days.
0: I think some people do. They just get famous, even a little bit famous. And they think that's the end. Oh, good, that's the end of me having to pay for stuff. I mean, you hear about influencers ringing up and saying, can I have a free such and such if I put it on my, you know, if I put it on, if I give it a plug on my account.
1: Yeah.
0: And it's tacky, isn't it? It's tacky.
1: Yeah, come on, Danny, pay for it yourself. Right, quick one, finally, on baby names. Polling shows that the number of babies called Maverick shot up after the release of Top Gun Maverick in 2022. And the Times diary editor, Jack Blackburn, wonders, Alice, if we'll now have babies born this year called Odysseus.
2: Well, I love baby name stories because my first ever story that I got on the front page when I was 21 at the Times was because I was so junior, I had to count the amount of Scud missiles that were going over in the first Gulf War. And I found out that the most dumb, the biggest name that year for dogs was Scud.
0: Very good.
2: And I got it on the front page. I was so thrilled. It was like, you know, it was my biggest scoop.
0: It's all been downhill from there, hasn't it?
2: Yeah, I think it was.
1: Do you think, I mean, Odysseus, who knows?
0: I probably will, but we get Agamemnon as well, and, Menelaus, Clytemnestra. Yeah, maybe.
1: What about Maverick, though?
0: I mean, that's kind of okay, isn't it? I mean, it's one of those words that sort of people, when people are trying to sign themselves nicknames, they say, you know, can you Hawk or Maverick? Yeah, and if you're trying to give yourself a nickname, that's always a bit naff. But
1: all right,
0: yeah,
1: that's the message. Don't give yourself a nickname. Look, we've got to stop it there. Thanks so much, Robert Crampton, Alice Thompson, and you can of course read them both in the Times every week. Still to come in the next hour, I'll speak to the author of a new book marking 60 years since the Aberfan disaster. This is Carolyn Quinn on Times Radio.
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1: Well, we've had such a lot of comments from you coming in about Andy Burnham, social care, Northern fashion sense, whether doing the mayor of Manchester is a proper job compared with something like running a business or whatever. So much more. You can listen again to all those comments from Alice and Robert as well on the podcast. And obviously every week Hugo brings you a fascinating discussion like that. Now, coming up in the next hour, we will be heading to the Times newsroom for our usual midday update.
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1: It's midday. I'm Carolyn Quinn. This is Times Radio's Midday Update, bringing everything you need to know about what's going on this lunchtime. In this half hour, Andy Burnham says politicians have failed on social care, calling it a major dereliction of duty. The Times health editor has the latest. We'll be heading to the Middle East, where overnight strikes have ended a four-day pause in fighting between Iran and the United States. And do young people really have it tougher than previous generations? New research suggests they do. We'll look at what's behind it. First, let's get the latest headlines from Jane's Kitchen.
11: Thank you, Carolyn. Good afternoon. Andy Burnham says he would never forgive himself if he failed to tackle social care, accusing successive governments of a dereliction of duty. The Prime Minister's announced he will bring forward the Casey Review into creating a national care service and seek to improve pay and progression in the sector. He also insisted a cross-party approach to finding solutions was the right thing to do. The FA says it's deeply concerned by FIFA's plan to sell stakes in its major competitions, including the World Cup. Footballing's world governing body has announced proposals to set up a private company to run its tournaments. At least 18 people are now known to have died after yesterday's earthquake in Japan. Soldiers and emergency workers are combing through rubble in Kumamoto. Some of the most serious damage was caused by a suspected gas explosion, which ripped through a shopping center. US and Saudi Arabian forces have struck what they're calling Iran-aligned terrorists in Iraq. It comes after the US military said the IRGC had launched multiple ballistic missiles from Iran on American troops based in the Middle East. Heat health alerts have come into force for parts of Britain, with highs forecast to hit 35 degrees. Southeast England will see the most extreme temperatures. For a news bulletin, when you want it, search for the Times Radio News Briefing on the Times Radio app.
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1: Thanks very much for that bulletin, James. It's Carolyn Quinn here sitting in for Hugo. And joining me here in the studio is Eleanor Haywood. We're going to be talking about Andy Burnham's vision for social care. He vowed today to transform social care. He accused his generation of politicians of failing to tackle the sector's flaws.
13: It's a major dereliction of public duty that Parliament has not faced up to this, of all challenges, something so fundamental to life as this. It's shameful, to be honest, that politicians have put point scoring before fixing this issue. But that's what's happened. It's created a feeling in Westminster that this is too difficult. And if you take it on, you're taking on too big a political risk.
1: Well, the Prime Minister's asked an independent review chaired by Louise Casey, Baroness Casey, into care in England, and she's been asked to report back next year instead of 2028. Andy Burnham also announced plans to reform care workers' pay and training and build a cross-party consensus on the issue. Eleanor Haywood, as I said, here with me in the studio now, Times health editor. Eleanor, you must have written so much over the years about social care and the various hopes that other prime ministers have had of solving this, of finding a way through the conundrum. Do you think that by bringing this Casey review forward to 2027, that could speed up reform?
14: Yeah, I think what we got today was a real statement of intent from Andy Burnham. What we didn't get was any specifics on funding, tax, what a new system specifically could look like. But one thing that stuck out for me in his speech was, or in the questions after, he said the reason previous attempts have failed was because they've been too close to elections, so they get abandoned. Things like Theresa May's dementia tax, Andy Burnham's previous death tax was before the 2010 election. And so I think he's going to try and do this with as much breathing room before the next election as possible to try and get it through Parliament.
1: Still a short space of time.
14: Yeah, still not much long to go. But another thing is, like you said, there's been so many previous attempts, and almost the reason they failed is because the will hasn't been there, the intent hasn't been there. Politicians have said it's too difficult and given up, and he's saying that he's not going to do that. And so almost that's all you need is a prime minister who will put their neck on the line and really push it through.
1: I think other prime ministers that have tried it have really genuinely thought that they could do it, but it has come up against so many obstacles, and that it always comes down in the end, the intent is there to provide a great service that can align and integrate with the NHS. But it's the funding that it often crashes upon. And we're not finding out about the funding system or whether it'll involve individual contributions or anything yet, are we?
14: No, and I think that's, you know, the major issue. Everyone knows the system's broken. Everyone knows what the problems are. But until we have some sort of specific plan for what taxation is going to be needed, then that's where it's going to either survive or fall down. And he really didn't get into that at all today, or even sort of give his preferred option. So, you know, you have to think that all options are probably still on the table.
1: Well, what did you think about his words on private provision. He said he was very much against profiteering from vulnerable people. Did you get a sense, though, that he might consider some sort of private element to this as well as state funded?
14: Yeah, I think there has to be. You know, at the moment, 84% of care homes are run by private firms. So you can't suddenly say, oh, we can't have their involvement in the care sector.
1: And they're not all evil profiteers either, are they?
14: No, absolutely not. And, you know, for people to take on care homes, you'd say, like, in a market-based economy, you need that motivation of profit. I think what we're going to see is a lot of firms are owned by sort of private equity firms based in Dubai, America. And I think that's the sort of situation which Andy Burnham's not happy about. And I think there will be a focus on trying to have more not-for-profit provision and maybe rules that just limit, like cap profits or something like that.
1: Okay. And at the moment, he's saying he's sticking to the 2024 pledge about no increases in tax. But yeah, what do you think?
14: I mean, that's basically impossible. If you speak to economists, they say, that, you know, this will cost £18 billion. You need a new tax revenue in order to pay for it. So I don't know what's going to happen with that.
1: Okay. Well, Eleanor, you will have your checklist of things that you'll be looking at over the next weeks and months. Thanks ever so much for talking to us about that today. And obviously, there'll be far more throughout the day here on Times Radio. Thank you. Now, the US and Saudi Arabia have carried out strikes against Iranian-backed militias in Iraq, in Iraq, ending a four-day pause in the fighting. The attacks came around an hour after US Central Command said it had intercepted what it described as an attempted surprise attack by Iran. Joining me now is the author and war correspondent David Patrick Karakos. David, what do we know about these strikes last night?
15: Well, it seems that there was a joint Saudi-US strike against Shia militia targets in Iraq. Iran obviously has deep penetration of its neighbour Iraq, notably through various Shia militias and their adjacent political groupings who stand in parliament. Now, this is a pretty important strike, not because the Shia militias have been struck, but because the Saudis have directly taken a part in striking Iranian proxies. Saudi has traditionally tried to calm things down, obviously, as the great Sunni power of the Middle East, or it sees itself the custodian of the two holy places, Mecca and Medina, and Iran, the great Shia power. The two sides have been at loggerheads for decades, certainly since the 1979 Islamic Revolution in Iran, but it's always tried to calm things down. This, as a political statement, saying that we are now actively striking directly Iranian targets, is hugely significant.
1: What options do you think Iran has now? Is it more likely to respond directly, or will it continue to use its network of proxy groups across the region?
15: Well, don't forget, it has already struck Saudi Arabia. It's Saudi-owned targets, you know, for quite a while now, certainly since the war began in March or the end of February. You know, this, in a sense, is Iran, I guess, reaping what it sows. I mean, for all of us, it's important that it is a escalation now, and it is a widening of the battlefield. If Iran wanted to start a war with its Gulf Arab neighbours, with the Saudis, with the Emiratis, with the Omanis, well, now the Saudis are striking back directly. And yes, it's not a strike on Iran, but it's a strike on an Iranian militia arm. So you can see it as a direct strike on Iran. It's hugely significant. The war is escalating.
1: David Patrick Karakos, gloomy news there, but thank you so much for explaining it for us. Really appreciate that. Thanks for talking to us. At least 13 people have been killed by a magnitude 6.8 earthquake in southwest Japan. Three staff members are dead at the Aeon Mall, which is partially collapsed, trapping dozens inside, and thousands of rescuers are currently working to save people under the rubble across the region. Tim Horniak is a Times contributor based in Japan. We've seen terrible pictures from there, Tim, and obviously the people are suffering greatly. Have there been aftershocks since the original earthquake? And what's the latest now on means to try and get people out of the rubble?
16: Well, as you say, there are people apparently trapped in the shopping mall there, as well as individuals who may have been trapped in a manufacturing plant in the region. So the government has deployed as many people as it can to help with the rescue effort. Thousands of Japanese self-defense forces have been converging on the area. And this is something that is sort of a grim echo of the past. As you may know, 10 years ago, there was another devastating earthquake in the area. So it's almost like a repeat of that scenario too.
1: We know that Japanese buildings are built to such an extent that they can withstand earthquakes like this. And yet the mall collapsed. Was the earthquake not the only reason that it collapsed?
16: As far as authorities know so far, the mall was subject to some kind of gas explosion. The earthquake may have triggered some kind of problem with the gas facility there that set off an explosion. And that's why you see the entire facade of the mall is basically ripped off. And sadly, there were casualties, as you mentioned earlier.
1: So the death toll, you think, is likely to rise, do you, as the rescue missions continue?
16: That's right. I think there are still a number of areas where authorities have not been able to get into so far. Road access has been cut. We've seen sort of very disturbing images of highways being almost severed, recalling some of the worst earthquakes in Japanese history, such as the 1995 Kobe earthquake, where you had the iconic images of entire elevated expressways being toppled over. As you mentioned earlier, some of the highest building standards in the world are here in Japan. The quake resistance standards for buildings are upgraded and reinforced every so often, but that is still not enough to counter some of the most powerful quakes that hit this island nation sitting on top of a multitude of tectonic plates.
1: And just briefly, what has the Japanese Prime Minister been saying?
16: Well, you know, it's all hands on deck and calling for cooperation, calm and urgent rescue efforts by the SDF forces. And also authorities are making sure that people are on guard for potentially a second potentially devastating earthquake, which is similar to the what happened 10 years ago. As I mentioned, in 2016, there were a pair of these very strong earthquakes that hit the region in a short amount of time. So authorities are saying this could happen again because of the type of fault under that part of Kyushu Island, and urging people to stay on their guard.
1: Tim Horniak, thanks for joining us there from Japan. Now, let's take a look at some of the other stories making news this lunchtime.
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1: Seven areas in England are officially in a drought following a record low level of rainfall in the south of England this summer. It comes as amber heat health alerts have been issued for parts of the UK as temperatures hit 35 degrees today. Andy Burnham's given a major hint that he doesn't back current proposals to legalise assisted dying in England and Wales. The last attempt was backed by MPs but failed to clear the House of Lords in time. OpenAI has revealed a cyber attack carried out by rogue ChatGPT agents went further than just one company. The out-of-control AI found four logins online, which allowed it to access four separate unnamed services. At least two baby beavers have been born in an area of the Scottish Highlands. It's the first time in four centuries such births have been recorded in the region. Conservationists in Glen Affric have been working to reintroduce the animals since last October. Still to come on the Midday Update, is football for sale? FIFA's boss hopes so, and we'll be hearing about the evidence that shows today's 20-somethings really do have it worse.
17: 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It's Salma El-Wadani and Callum McDonald sitting in for Kate McCann and Stig Abel.
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1: Just continuing now with your midday update, do young people today really have it harder than their parents did? It's a debate that's been going on for years, of course, but new analysis from the Institute for Fiscal Studies has looked at the facts behind the arguments. Their findings suggest this generation is facing one of the toughest starts to adulthood in almost half a century. Jonathan Cribb is Deputy Director at the Institute for Fiscal Studies and joins us now. Hello to you, Jonathan.
20: Hello, good afternoon.
1: Well, you've done plenty of analysis for this report. Give me a quick overview of the most significant findings.
20: The big picture for the younger generation, seen in their mid-20s, is not falls in earnings and incomes. It's stagnation in incomes and earnings, but there are really two particular challenges. One is the employment rates of this group, which are lower than would have been expected, particularly for men. And secondly, the continued burden of high housing costs, which now seems to be leading to more and more people choosing to be at home with their parents at age 25. More than 40% of 25-year-olds now living at home with their parents, and actually seeing a fall in those proportion of people renting, presumably because of the very high rental price inflation we've seen.
1: And unemployment higher than it's been in the past. Obviously, we hear a lot about that at the moment, the NEET crisis. I wonder whether vocational courses on offer will offer a bit of hope to the people that you're talking about.
20: I think that there is reason to be optimistic about the direction of the these kind of reforms allowing people, some people, to find better paths through education and into work. Is this going to be a silver bullet? Very much not. It looks like there's continued demand problems for not the demand for younger workers, and also other issues that aren't addressed by that at all. You know, the poor level of mental health that is affecting the younger generation as well.
1: So what could be done then to amend the situation for the young people that you've been looking at? We've talked a lot, haven't we, about the generational divides, the fact that the boomers had it all good and the current generation youngsters are going to have to pay for older relatives. What can you say to youngsters to maybe hold out a bit of light at the end of this tunnel?
20: I think there's a couple of things. One is, in terms of their disposable incomes, these people are not getting worse off. They are just not progressing at the levels that we would have hoped, or they would have hoped, or indeed their parents would have hoped for their children to do better than them. Second is, we do know some of the things that policy can do to improve the situation. This is really a result of long-term poor economic growth and long-term lack of building houses, meaning to that there are high housing costs, high rents and high property prices. The government has started to make reforms to the planning system. More would be welcome to facilitate more house building. And so I think one reason that they can be optimistic is that we do know there is now a growing political consensus about the problems of growth and of housing that can be acted on to lead to a better future.
1: Jonathan Cribb, Deputy Director at the Institute for Fiscal Studies, thank you very much for talking to us. It's time now for our daily business update. I'm joined by The Times Deputy Business Editor, Graham Ruddock. Hello to you again, Graham.
3: Hello.
1: Let's start with some news from the energy sector. The regulator Ofgem is getting stricter on data centres.
21: Yeah, so Ofgem has announced this morning a clampdown on the number of data centre projects that they're trying to connect to the electricity grid. Basically, as it stands, we have around about 300-plus projects trying to connect to the grid, and this has caused some concerns in different parts of the UK about the number of data centres that could emerge. And what the grid is saying, the regulator is saying today, is that there's so many projects trying to connect that it's potentially as much electricity usage as three times Britain's peak at the moment. So they're saying that from now on, data centre projects would have to pay a fee to connect and then hit certain milestones in their development. And the idea there is to make sure that only the most forward-thinking projects get through and speculative projects sort of fall out of the queue.
1: But we hear, don't we, that data centres are the way of the future. We've got to have them. Do we inevitably move towards a system where cost to consumers will go up?
21: I think there's loads of different things going on here. And I think one question is, even if some of the speculative data centre projects fall away on the back of being asked to pay fees, there's clearly a big spike in energy usage coming from these data centres. And how is Britain going to deal with that? Because we don't really have the capacity for it as it stands. And that's kind of what's behind Ofgem's statement today. And as you say, what does that mean for communities? What does that mean for bills? Lots of questions, I think, emerge from all this.
1: What about now the funding that the government's got at its disposal? We've got a new Chancellor in, John Healey, a new Prime Minister. John Healey has got to find £24 billion, we're told, to meet spending commitments already. That is some gap.
21: Obviously, there's lots of economic forecasts doing the rounds at the moment, and we'll get the Bank of England's views tomorrow when it makes its latest interest rate decision. But NISA, the think tank, overnight has warned that £24 billion from the government's fiscal headroom has been hit by inflation, and Andy Burnham basically has got no room to introduce new spending. So anything that he wants to spend is going to have to be met with pledges from elsewhere, which could, of course, mean tax rises.
1: If he doesn't do that, he's got to raid current budgets, presumably. Even today, he was talking about that some of the improvements for the care system at the moment might come through current resources. Something's got to give.
21: Yeah, I mean, everything that's been discussed this morning with social care is a good example. Previous governments have tried different things, including Andy Burnham back in 2009, and they get labelled with things like the dementia tax or the death tax, and it's got to be paid for, because Andy Burnham, as well as introducing and making all these pledges over the last 10 days since he's been Prime Minister, has also said very clearly that this Labour government will stick to its fiscal rules, and that has gone down well with markets. I mean, markets have been stable so far, but everything that has been pledged for ultimately has to be paid for.
1: Yes, and he was stressing that everything would be fully funded in terms of the workforce from existing budgets. But he said, we will be honest about difficult decisions. So watch this space. Finally, Apple's stock value has risen.
21: Yeah, Apple has become the second company ever to clear 5 trillion market valuation. So yesterday, its shares went through that. It's the second company after Nvidia, which is obviously involved in AI chips. Apple, if you remember, a few years ago was the first company to hit the 1 trillion mark. It's extraordinary that, having waited so long for a company to hit 1 trillion, we've now cleared 5 trillion. I think it shows you a lot about what's going on in markets at the moment with the tech companies and AI. There's so much money being invested and so many opportunities ahead that's leading to these extraordinary valuations. And as I've also said before, it's also raising concerns about what may be to come and whether we have some overvalued businesses out there.
1: Yeah, well, we were talking yesterday about chaos in the Asian markets, weren't we? But Apple clearly hasn't suffered as a result.
21: Well, one of the things that's interesting is that as people move out of those companies, they look to come back into Apple, and Apple has shown many times that it sort of can ride the wave of different technology cycles, whether it's the laptop or the mobile phone, and ultimately a lot of people think that it will come out on top in AI as well.
1: Graham, thank you very much. That's Graham Ruddock there, The Times Deputy Business Editor. And on the business section of The Times website right now, this is what you can read. The top story is the report about Ofgem clamping down on data centres joining the grid. And you can also read about how chickpea farmers are suffering in the heatwave. Now let's get the latest from the world of sport. Ollie Cooper, Deputy Sports Editor at The Times, joins me now. The Times had that amazing exclusive report about FIFA president Gianni Infantino planning to sell off the World Cup to investors. There's been an awful lot of criticism, hasn't there?
3: It's been a pretty whirlwind 24 hours. As you say, the Times broke that story yesterday. Lots of criticism across the board, particularly from UEFA, who were scathing in their sort of instant reaction yesterday. And we're starting to get a little bit more detail through from some other federations. We've also had a statement through from the English FA today, who said they're deeply concerned by what FIFA are proposing. We need to wait a little bit longer to see how united the footballing world will be against or for these proposals. Lots to come in the next few days.
1: What is he actually proposing? The idea of selling off the World Cup sounds just, you know, out of this world. Was there any further consultation with other football bodies or anything like that?
3: So in effect, what he's proposing is a separate company outside of FIFA itself. FIFA would own a 51% share in that business. 30% would be sold off, as you mentioned there, to private investors. We think that's going to be spearheaded by Joshua Kushner.
1: Related to
3: Jared Kushner, yes, Donald Trump's son-in-law. So that's deeply controversial in itself. And then the rest of the 19% would be, in effect, given to each of the 211 member states, nations, which obviously would include England, but is every footballing nation across the world.
1: And what does this do to Infantino's already slightly damaged image?
3: It's going to be a really tricky few days for him. He wrote yesterday to all of the member nations, and you can read Martin Ziegler's report on this, which went up just a couple of hours ago, effectively giving them 53 days to agree to these proposals. Now, this is a $10 billion proposal. I don't know many $10 billion proposals that would, you know, you would be expected to pour over in just a matter of, you know, weeks, 6-7 weeks. So I think his reputation, you know, as you say, took a real battering during the World Cup. But, you know, he's happy to ride these waves, ride these storms. He put a furious sort of 15-page post out on his Instagram page the other day, sort of defending his actions and saying that everything he's doing is for the good of FIFA and to pour more money into the game he loves. But I think, as UEFA said rightly yesterday, you know, this feels like a line that can't be crossed.
1: Just on a final issue, several English football clubs we know tried to break away to a European Super League a few years ago, didn't they? It was fan protests that stopped it. That is much harder to coordinate on a global scale. What voice do fans have at that level of the sport?
3: It's going to be really, really difficult. As you say, the Super League was killed effectively in 48 hours, partly because there were games on at the time. People will remember a lot of Chelsea fans raising their voices and shouting at, you know, board members like Petr Cech at the time. There's a really famous video. England don't play, for example, if we take England don't play until the end of September. There's discussion about fan protest then, but it takes a long, long time, and for these games to swing around and for those fan voices to be heard. And we've also seen that Gianni Infantino doesn't really care necessarily about, you know, fan protests. It's more what he thinks is best. That seems to win out more often than not.
1: Watch this space. Probably another exclusive coming up from Times. Thanks ever so much, Ollie Cooper.
3: Thanks
1: for coming in to talk to us. That brings us to the end of the Midday Update. Let's look at what people are reading on the Times website right now. The most read story is that Infantino offering $40 million to countries that agreed to his World Cup sell-off. The second most read is about the Prime Minister's social care policies. And you can read about the community promising prospective buyers 2 free years of private school tuition. If you want a sneak preview of tomorrow's Times front page, if you tune into Times Radio at 10, you can get just that, because every night just after 10 o'clock, we bring you the front page before it's published. So do tune in to Carol Walker from Monday to Wednesday. Henry Bonsu comes on then on Thursday and Friday, and then you've got Daryl Morris on Sunday night. They will bring you tomorrow's news today. Coming up in the last half hour of the show, we'll be marking 60 years since the Aberfan disaster in Wales with the author of a new book featuring testimony from those that were there. In the departure lounge, we hear about the Afghan astronaut sent to space as part of a Soviet propaganda campaign. And we play Can You Get to Number 10? That's all still to come on Times Radio.
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1: Now, do you know it is 125 years since the Discovery Expedition set sail for Antarctica, the journey that launched the careers of famous explorers Robert Falcon Scott and Ernest Shackleton. But while those two became household names, the expedition itself has largely been forgotten. In his new book, The Grip of the Ice, the historian Ed Armstrong Sherratt tells all the gory details of this pioneering mission, and he joins me in the studio now. Most people know, they've heard of Scott, they've heard of Shackleton. The ones that we really ought to know about is what you're trying to focus on. Bring us out some of those personal stories.
23: Yeah, so what happens on the Discovery Expedition is they try to make the first major journey towards the South Pole, and it's Scott and Shackleton working together, which I think is what's really incredible about this expedition. They went on to become rivals, but at this stage they were comrades, and they sledged towards the South Pole with 18 dogs. And they got scurvy, they suffered incredibly, they starved, they didn't get as far south as they'd hoped, but they set a new furthest south record. And then after this journey, Shackleton gets on this journey, and then afterwards Shackleton gets really ill, and Scott sends him home from Antarctica. And I think this is kind of the start of the rivalry between these two men. And so in this book, I want to sort of tell the origin story of these two famous figures, but also expand out to look at some of the other people who you might not hear about.
1: Because their bravery is perhaps going unnoticed. The fact that these other people joined famous explorers on a trip to Antarctica. I just wonder, though, they must have bought into this idea that it was important to discover Antarctica. Why were they so obsessed with it?
23: Well, I think the whole expedition was the origin of Clements Markham, who was the president of the Royal Geographical Society. And he was obsessed with it both because he thought it was the last major area of the world left to explore, but also because he thought it was important in terms of like British national pride. And so there was a sort of scientific aspect to the expedition and a geographical aspect to the expedition, but also an element of reviving British sort of national and exploration culture at this time. And I think that's kind of was translated amongst the different expedition members.
1: Obviously, there were other exploratory expeditions, Terra Nova, for instance, and of course the attempts on the South Pole. Perhaps there's more focus on those, the famous end of Scott. He died in March 1912 trying that. This was the pre-discovery moment. Why do you think that it perhaps isn't as noticed and talked about as the later expeditions?
23: I think because there was so much drama and death in Scott's later expedition, and Shackleton's leadership on his endurance expedition was so sort of incredible. This expedition, they had so many problems and difficulties, but a lot of them were kind of near misses. They were actually quite lucky. Their ship gets trapped in the ice, but it doesn't get sunk. They get scurvy, but they manage to survive it. And so I think some of the later expeditions kind of overshadow it. And I think in biographies of Scott, a lot of writing about explorers is biographies, they kind of lead up to the final point, to the great final expedition. Whereas this is the start of it. At this stage, they're kind of more tentative figures, less well-known, less famous, and trying to really find their feet as polar explorers.
1: And was there a scientific discovery from the expedition that doesn't get nearly enough credit today?
23: Well, I think one of the most interesting scientific discoveries was they discovered the McMurdo Dry Valleys. So these are two incredible valleys in Antarctica, which don't have any snow or ice on them. And they were first found on this expedition. And today they are still used by as a sort of proxy for what Mars is like, because they're sort of so cold and so dry. And before that, you know, people had never seen that.
1: And how much of what we think of as the classic British explorer, the courage, stoicism, the idea of carrying on whatever happens, these men, not just the two famous ones, but the other ones with them, they were really born on this expedition, weren't they? That's what you suggest in this book.
23: Absolutely, yeah. I think there were other polar explorers about at this time who were more experienced, but the RGS and the Royal Geographical Society decided to send inexperienced people. And so this idea of amateur enthusiasm for exploration really comes, I think, from the Discovery Expedition. And when you read the diaries of a working-class sailor on the expedition, William Lashley, it's almost incredible how little

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1: The latest breaking news, expert analysis, and well-informed discussion.
0: Was that the tactic to keep the language as vague as possible until you really had to sharpen it?
1: And diverse opinion.
0: For any country to develop in the 21st century, there has to be education of the vast majority of the population.
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5: This year marks 60 years since the Aberfan disaster, one of the worst peacetime disasters in British history. After days of heavy rain, a coal waste tip above the village collapsed, sending thousands of tons of slurry down the mountainside. It buried a farm, homes and a primary school. It killed 116 children and 28 adults. To mark the anniversary, Sue Elliott has written The Children of Aberfan, which tells the story through the first-hand accounts of survivors, bereaved families and rescuers. And Sue, obviously, when I was growing up in the 60s and 70s, this was such a vivid recollection. The sympathy, the care for the people in that community. Your book really paints a picture of what the community was like before and then after this terrible tragedy.
6: Indeed, yes, that's right. It's a hugely emotional thing. And I think you, like me, you're probably a little bit younger than me.
5: I don't know.
6: Remember those horrific black and white images on the television. So I think it had an enormous effect on the country. And there was an outpouring not only of grief, but of money and things in kind. So I think it had an enormous impact. And we still remember it today.
5: You haven't written a conventional history book because it's told almost entirely through the voices of the people who were there, who suffered that tragedy. To lose 116 children and 28 adults from your midst, you can never get over that. Why did you feel it important to start there with the people rather than just doing an overarching story?
6: Because the people were there, and their stories quite often for a long time weren't heard because they didn't feel able to tell that story. It was such an enormity in their lives. They'd lost a whole generation of children. It affected not only individual families, but the whole community, wider Wales, and it had an international impact as well. So I think it was important to get those voices out there. And people like the rescuers, the fire service, the mines rescue people, their stories, I think, had not been heard over the years. So it was very important to tell those. So the whole story is told around their experience.
5: People who may not be familiar with the details, The little kiddies had gone to school. It was just before a half-term break, wasn't it? It was around 9 o'clock in the morning.
6: Yes, 9:15. They weren't going to assembly. The assembly was going to be in the afternoon. But they were just starting their school day. The register had been called. And then this amazing thing happened, horrendous, tragic thing happened. People describe it as being like an express train coming down the mountain and coming into the school and just engulfing whole classrooms. It was an amazing tragedy, and one that people had warned about for a long time. That's the horrible, horrible thing.
5: Well, the broadcaster, John Humphreys, was the first reporter on the scene at the Times. He told Times Radio what he saw when he arrived there.
7: It almost defies description, and I know that's a pathetic thing to say, but

0: I've been a hack for many, many years. I've seen wars and disasters and droughts and earthquakes and God knows what. I have never, from that day to this, seen anything remotely as awful as that.
1: And Sue, 9:15, you said, the slurry tip hit. No one was recovered alive after 11 a.m.,
2: were they? That's right.
1: I mean, the devastation to that community. And you said that the international press, the world converged on this tiny community. Mm. What did they make of it? You know, how did they cope with being in the eye of international focus?
2: How does anybody cope? You just get through it. And one of the really emotional things that struck me doing this book is the absolute dignity and fluency and just all-round niceness of the people of Abervan and how they worked together to rebuild their community. So although it's the story of a tragedy, it's also the story of a real community who worked together to bring some good out of something awful that had happened to them.
1: There was a lot of money raised by donations to try to help the community. It was raided initially to pay for some of the repairs, wasn't it? But that money was repaid later under the Blair government.
2: Much later.
1: Yeah,
2: yes.
1: much later. Yeah, 1997 it took. The subsequent inquiry placed the blame clearly on the National Coal Board.
2: That's right.
1: And obviously lessons they said were learned about safety. But I really want to focus on the impact of the people. And we often hear, don't we, of people who survived suffering guilt at the fact that they survived. Some of the people have talked about that, haven't they?
2: Yes, the impact, I think, on especially on some of the children who survived when perhaps siblings didn't or classmates didn't. That impact. And of course, in 1966, nobody knew about post-traumatic stress disorder. So there was no counselling. Counselling was of a kind, was offered, but it was refused by the people because they thought that they could deal with it themselves. And they did deal with it in their own way. So, yes.
1: People didn't talk about things like that then,
2: no,
1: did they?
2: Stiff upper lip.
1: Or stiff upper lip indeed. But for the generation of children, one generation lost in a matter of minutes, how did that change the attitude and the way that the children who survived behaved? Because I read that they didn't want to go out and play necessarily.
2: No, the streets were empty initially because going out to play, expressing joy or pleasure was just kind of frowned on, and it was thought really inappropriate for those bereaved parents who'd lost children. So it took a while for joy to come back to Abervan, but it did come back.
1: And how much has it shaped the Abervan that we see today?
2: Yes, good question. I think it's still a very strong community, but they still hold those memories very close in their hearts.
1: Do they feel that justice has been properly done?
2: I think the older generation don't know. No heads rolled at the National Coal Board. Nobody resigned, even though they were found culpable by the tribunal. So, yes, there is still quite a strong sense of injustice there as well. But time has healed to an extent there.
1: I suppose it may have changed the way there were thoughts about public safety. But as you said, in terms of holding somebody accountable,
2: nobody was.
1: Still lacking.
2: Nobody was.
1: And just finally, a quick one on the Queen. Her visit was...
2: Yes.
1: Lots of people have talked about the Queen's visit and should she have gone a little bit earlier to visit
2: yes.
1: this devastated community.
2: And if you saw the Netflix episode, which concentrated almost entirely on Abervan, that was all about the Queen. And did she cry? Did she fake it? Was there something missing? But subsequently, the Queen has paid special attention to Abervan, and she went back many times afterwards. And I think the King and the Prince of Wales and Catherine have also gone back. So I think that little debt has been repaid over the years.
1: Sue Elliott, thank you so much for talking about that. Sue Elliott has written The Children of Abervan, which tells the story through those first-hand accounts of survivors, bereaved families and rescuers as we mark 60 years since October 1966.
2: Thank you.
1: Thank you very much. Well, now it's time for the Departure Lounge, where we take a look at fascinating lives through the pages of the obituaries you can read in the Times every day. And I'm joined by Georgia Hennage, staff obituaries writer here at the Times. She's picked out one person that she and her colleagues have written about in the last few weeks. Welcome to you, Georgia.
3: Thank you.
1: Today we are talking about the astronaut Abdul Ahab Momand. Who was he?
3: So he was a famous cosmonaut, because he was from Afghanistan, so of course it's cosmonaut, astronaut. He was the first and only Afghan to be sent up to space. So this was in 1988, when the war between the USSR and Afghanistan was raging. It was coming towards the end. The Soviets withdrew in 1989. And it was basically something of a propaganda stunt. So the Geneva Accords in 1988 had mandated that the Soviets needed to withdraw from Afghanistan, but they wanted to kind of keep symbolic power with the Afghan puppet communist government. So they were in a war against the Mujahideen. And so part of that was sending up an Afghan to space, and it was part of something called the Intercosmos Program, in which it was a Soviet initiative in which pilots from socialist states in the Eastern Bloc, like Poland, for instance, as well as allies like Syria or Vietnam or Afghanistan, would send pilots up to space. So he was joined by two other Soviet cosmonauts. It was a 9-day mission. The preparation to go up to space was massively rushed because they wanted to get him up there before Soviets withdrew. So he basically prepared for 6 months, which is a fraction of the time that cosmonauts, astronauts should be prepared.
1: Considering the risks involved.
3: The risks, exactly. And it was his first time up to space. He was for context, he was a 29-year-old fighter pilot with the Afghan government. So he was loyal to the Soviet regime because he had fought the Mujahideen, which meant that when he applied to go up to space, which he really wanted to do, he was picked out of 400 applicants, and he beat his closest rival partly because his rival got appendicitis. So he went up with two others, and it was a 9-day mission. And what the Soviets wanted him to do was to take aerial shots of his country, Afghanistan, to show which areas might be rich in oil and natural gases, because the USSR wanted it to be a kind of propaganda stunt to boost the Afghan economy. So it's all kind of soft power at this point in the space race. He also took pictures of Afghanistan to make a map, because he, as a child, had never seen a map of his country. And perhaps the most famous part of the mission was this incredible broadcast that he made when he had this call with the president of Afghanistan. And he said in his native Pashto, "Please can all my countrymen stop fighting?" Because from, which is
1: absolutely,
3: which is very brave, you know, you're 250 miles up from your homeland. But he basically said, from my porthole, I can't see the tanks on the ground. I can't see the violence carving my homeland that I love so much. And he kind of meditates on the beauty and fragility of Earth, and uses that to give this kind of peace message. He also read the Quran, so he was the first person to read the Quran from space, which the Afghan government basically asked him to do because they wanted people to see that they weren't atheistic, which is what the Mujahideen wanted people to think about the Afghan government. So they wanted to see that, you know, they weren't anti-Islamic. So he did that 9-day mission, and it was somewhat of a patchy return home, because there was a sort of computer glitch, which meant that they were marooned in space for 25 hours with no food or water, no way to go to the loo, and dwindling oxygen supplies. He later said that they were about 2 seconds away from being permanently marooned in space, which would be quite something.
1: Oh, my goodness. Yeah. And when he finally came back to Earth, literally.
3: Yeah.
1: What did he go on to do? Was he feted by the Afghan nation? And what did he go on to do afterwards?
3: Yeah, so he was, he landed to a massive hero's welcome, both from the Soviet Union and from Afghanistan, the communist government of Afghanistan. And he was given the highest sort of order of Lenin, etc. But that very same day that he returned, a barrage of rockets hit Kabul. And this was a reminder that the war was still raging outside. And he did become aviation minister, I think, for the Afghan government. But in 1992, the puppet government fell and the Mujahideen Islamic forces came in. And he, of course, had to flee because he was one of the most famous faces of communist Afghanistan. So he sought political asylum in Germany, where he basically remained for the rest of his life. And he sort of worked still in as a cosmonaut. I mean, he worked for this cosmological research agency, but then he later became an accountant. And there was a Financial Times journalist who did a sort of great interview with him where he said there was a sadness to that because he never managed to, you know, revive his career that he loved so much, and he never managed to return to Afghanistan.
1: Well, look, Georgia, you have helped us to mark an incredible man that I think many of us will never have heard of, Adil Erhard Umamand. He was born in 1959 and he died this year at the age of 66 or 67. Georgia Henage, thank you so much for that. Now, it's coming up to 1 o'clock on Times Radio. That means it's time to play our daily quiz. Can you get to number 10? It is 10 questions for 10 jobs in Hugo's cabinet. The more you get right, the further you go up the greasy pole. Now, if you make it all the way to number 10, you become Prime Minister, and we will send you a DAB radio if you get to the top. We have a cabinet already. Let's find out who's playing today. Who is online?
4: Okay, it's John from Birmingham.
1: John from Birmingham, hello to you. How are you feeling today?
4: Not too bad, a bit warm, but other than that, coping.
1: Yeah, you and me both. Now, look, we're going to play this quiz, get on with it as well, but don't forget, use your Larry lifeline if you need a bit of extra help, because Peter yesterday didn't, and he went out early. So all right? Yeah, that's it. Let's play Can You Get to Number 10? For Minister Without Portfolio, then, complete this well-known phrase, wearing your hat on your...
4: head.
1: Wearing your heart on your...
4: sleeve.
1: That's correct. Well done. Sorry about the slip-up in my questioning. I should get told off for that. Culture, media and sport. Which British soap is set in the London borough of Walford?
4: EastEnders.
1: Correct. Well done. Now let's move on to see if we can get you into environment, food and rural affairs. In British cuisine, what is a banger?
4: A sausage.
1: Correct. Transport. Which side of the road do they drive on in Ireland?
4: Can I have Larry?
1: You can indeed. Do you think it's the same as here or what they drive in some European countries like France?
4: Well, it's either left or right. That's why I was hoping Larry might give me a clue.
1: Yes, Larry's cue. So, like the same as the UK or not?
4: I'll say the same.
1: Yeah, the same as the UK. Correct. Left. Education for Education Secretary. Which British author wrote Homage to Catalonia?
4: No idea. Ernest Hemming.
5: Oh, that's just totally wrong. It's just like wrong. This is wrong.
1: Oh, I'm so sorry. We didn't get to number 10 on this occasion. The answer is George Orwell, but it's a really good try. Really good try. Now, John, what are you going to be up to for the rest of the day?
4: Well, with a performance like that, I think I'll apply to join the Reform Party. Absolutely appalling.
1: No, not appalling at all. Hey, listen, you're Transport Secretary. You know, you've joined a cabinet. You haven't managed to move off his place, the current Prime Minister. However, you are a Transport Secretary. I think you should celebrate that.
4: Well, I think that's good enough, I suppose, yes.
1: So what does the rest of the day have in store for you, apart from, of course, trying to get a bit of cool air through you?
4: I'm going to be chilling, staying indoors and chilling.
1: And what do you do normally, John, in Birmingham?
4: I'm a retired now. I used to be an accountant.
1: You used to be an accountant. Do you have happy memories of your working days, or are you quite happy in retirement now?
4: I'm quite happy in retirement now. So I think a lot of it is going to be done by AI, a lot of the stuff that I used to do. So I think I've retired just in time.
1: So, well, look, I wish you the best with your day. You will still get your lovely, lovely cartoon from Russell Herneman. Thank you for joining us today, John. Have another try on another occasion and just celebrate being Transport Secretary. Thank you so much. Coming up on tomorrow's show, we'll be going through some of the policy ideas suggested by think tanks, commentators, Times Radio listeners for the new Prime Minister to consider. And I'll be unpacking the politics of the day with the Sunday Times' Josh Glancy and Julia Samuel. Mark Urban is coming up next for the Times at 1. What have you got in store for us, Mark?
6: Oh, so many things. We'll be looking at the situation in the Gulf, fresh fighting overnight, missiles fired at Jordan when the Americans had stopped for a few days.
1: Yeah.
6: Are we back into war mode? We'll be looking at social care, as you've been doing. And, we'll also be looking at whether the World Cup is for sale.
1: Yes, I mean, that's a very controversial move, isn't it, by Infantino? I don't think he's won himself any friends with this latest move.
6: No, it's the battle between the old world and the new, isn't it? UEFA and Infantino on the kind of Trump side of making the most of commercial opportunities, shall we say.
1: Absolutely, yeah. And interesting to talk as well with your experience about what is actually happening with the Iran war. We thought there might be a bit of a pause, but it looks like it's escalating again, doesn't it?
6: Yes, the mercury is rising.
1: And the attack on Iraq, bringing Iraq into the situation, does complicate the issue as well.
6: Indeed. Stay with us and we'll have plenty more on that.
1: Okay, join Mark in just a moment. Today's producer was Lewis. Ryan was our technical producer. I will be back from 10 o'clock tomorrow morning, filling in again for Hugo. Don't go anywhere because Mark is next.

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1: Good afternoon. This is the Times at 1 on Times Radio with Mark Urban. Coming up, does the US or anyone have a plan to contain Iran? We'll ask what happens next after last night's escalation in the region. The Prime Minister will invest serious political capital into fixing social care, but just how difficult will the decisions be? We'll hear from an expert in that sector. Also this afternoon, how much is too much when it comes to processed foods? And 53 days to decide how the FIFA boss has upped the ante on selling off the World Cup. All that to come in an hour of the latest news and sharpest analysis. But first, the headlines with Eliza Phillips.
2: Thanks, Mark. Good afternoon. The Prime Minister says there'll be difficult decisions on tax as part of social care reform. Speaking from a London care home, he vowed to be honest with people and do more within existing resources first. Andy Burnham said it was shameful that politicians had put point scoring ahead of fixing the system and insisted a cross-party approach to find solutions was the right thing to do.
3: We're all going to have to give and take here, aren't we, if we're going to get to a solution. We're all going to have to listen to each other, something we don't do particularly well in politics, actually engage and listen to other perspectives. We're going to have to find common ground here. If this is to be a lasting solution, it requires common ground to be found. And then ultimately, you would hope, a new social consensus can emerge.
2: Private nursing homes face being cut out of social care reforms to prevent taxpayers' money being used to subsidise profits. Conservative Shadow Home Secretary Chris Philp told Times Radio the government should avoid penalising ethical companies.
4: I don't think making a profit is in itself a kind of a sin. Making grotesque profits and exploiting people might be wrong, but a profit in itself is not necessarily wrong if a good service is being delivered, if it's better value for money.
2: Half of England is in drought. Seven areas of central, eastern and southern England are affected. The Environment Agency says it's because of record low rainfall and high temperatures. It comes as amber heat health alerts have been issued for parts of the UK as temperatures hit 35 degrees Celsius today. A teenage hitman has been found guilty of flying from Norway to the UK to murder an unknown target for a gang backed by Iran. The 19-year-old was offered €25,000 by the Sweden-based Foxtrot Network and directed to stashes of cash, guns and bullets by a fixer in the UK, the court was told. The US and Saudi Arabia have carried out strikes against Iranian-backed militias in Iraq, ending a four-day pause in the fighting. The attacks came around an hour after US Central Command said it had intercepted what it described as an attempted surprise attack by Iran. David Patrick Karikos is an author and war correspondent.
5: Iran obviously has deep penetration of its neighbour Iraq, notably through various Shia militias and their adjacent political groupings who stand in parliament. Now, this is a pretty important strike, not because the Shia militias have been struck, but because the Saudis have directly taken a part in striking Iranian proxies.
2: And at least 18 people have been killed by a magnitude 6.8 earthquake in Japan. Dozens of people are trapped inside a partially collapsed shopping mall. Tim Hornyak is a Times contributor based in Japan.
6: Thousands of Japanese self-defense forces have been converging on the area. And this is something that is sort of a grim echo of the past. 10 years ago, there was another devastating earthquake in the area. It's almost like a repeat of that scenario, too.
2: For a news bulletin when you want it, search for the Times News Briefing on any podcast platform.
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1: Thank you, Eliza, and welcome to The Times at 1 with me, Mark Urban. Well, over the past week, some remarkable things have been happening in the Middle East. Donald Trump is so unpopular that you may be taking pleasure from the disastrous course of the war he started against Iran. And if we've now reached a point where he wants to stop it, There had been no American bombing for 4 days. Iran restarted it again last night with a missile attack on Jordan. Then you may feel more fool him. But the conflict has mutated in many directions. And what we also have going on right now is a battle between Iran's allies, militias in Yemen and Iraq, and Saudi Arabia. Now, all of this is bad news for many reasons. Loss of life, of course, instability, the wrecking of Gulf economies, and those wider impacts, including petrol pump prices and inflation in our country. A few times during the past 4 months, Iran has shown its willingness to raise the pain level to the point that Gulf countries and the Americans can't take. And for Iran, of course, that offers a chance to lock in gains like controlling the Strait of Hormuz, unfreezing billions of their money, and getting fresh revenue from oil exports. Since Trump and his Arab allies don't have the means or stomach to invade the Islamic Republic and forcibly change the regime, they've been left with very few options. The hardliners of the Revolutionary Guard Corps in Tehran are having the time of their lives, righting the region's wrongs as they would see them. And that's why it's a little short-sighted to see this mess simply as a comeuppance for Trump and indeed Benjamin Netanyahu, as the Iranians bolster their allies in Yemen, Lebanon or Iraq, extort cash from their neighbours and monetize international shipping lanes, will all take the economic hit, and indeed the seeds are being sown for future wars potentially. Could it end differently? Well, the economic blockade of Iran by the US was the one thing that's been shown so far to concentrate minds in Tehran, so much so that the current violence against Saudi Arabia is designed to force an end to that blockade. But that kind of tactic takes patience, which Trump doesn't have. It requires skills, too, at building a regional alliance, stopping Iran from playing divide and rule with the Gulf states. That would take a different president. This is Times Radio, and I'm Mark Urban. Well, let's get straight into this topic with Matthew Gould, former acting UK ambassador to Iran and then ambassador to Israel. Matthew has also served as the representative of the UK Joint Intelligence Committee in Washington and regularly contributes to The Times and Sunday Times. Welcome to Times Radio, Matthew.
8: Thank you, Mark.
1: Well, look, you, in one of your articles, wrote about the tendency of the Revolutionary Guard Corps commanders to overplay their hand, and you related an experience you'd had trying to get the freedom of some British soldiers, sailors, I beg your pardon, who'd been abducted, for want of a better word, by the Revolutionary Guard back 20 years ago. Tell us a little bit more about that experience and what it taught you about the Iranian way of negotiating.
8: So it was in 2004, and it was the first of two episodes in which groups of British military personnel who were in boats on the Shuttle Arab got detained by the IRGC. So when this happened, I was sent down to the south of Iran and ended up in an IRGC guest house negotiating with the general who had commanded this operation. And it was a fascinating insight into the Iranian, and particularly the Iranian regime's negotiating approach, because what happened was we essentially made an agreement really quickly that the men should be released into my custody. And then over the next sort of 12 hours or so, while we were sat in the reception room of this guest house, the general, various lackeys of the general came in one by one to say, and just another thing, and just another thing, would you please sign a declaration? Will you please admit that the men were illegally in Iranian waters, and so on, till eventually it got to the point where I just said, enough. Actually, I was so tired after a night in a hotel without air conditioning and 50 degree heat, I just fell asleep. And at this point, the Iranian translator rang up the general, according to my translator, to say he's really serious, let's stop with all the demands. And at that point, the real negotiation stopped, and I was able then to to have access to and take the men back home. But I mean, for the lesson of it is you think you've done a deal, and then at a point in which we would think the deal was done, the Iranian side is only just getting started, and they're just, they will carry on pushing and pushing and pushing to improve the terms until you find a way to say definitively that's enough.
1: Well, you bring us very neatly, Matthew, then, to the situation today. The memorandum of understanding that was signed last month, I think the Iranians sense that they could improve on that somewhat, which led them to attack various ships that weren't using their cleared lane through that waterway, the Strait of Hormuz, and then, you know, triggered a new wave of this. They've got an enormous grip now, haven't they, on the world economy, and I guess the danger is they just keep upping the ante.
8: They do. And I mean, the MOU was very problematic because it is so ambiguous on really key questions, like sort of what exactly is going to be the rules of passage through the strait. Is Israel, Lebanon included or not? What exactly is going to happen to the nuclear enriched material? I mean, most diplomatic agreements contain a measure of ambiguity in order to paper over some difficult cracks that can then be resolved. The problem with the MOU is it papers over enormous gaps and leaves open questions like, are the Iranians allowed to do what they think they're, or say they're allowed to do in terms of charging for passage through the strait? So you're in this really difficult position where you've got an MOU. It doesn't actually tackle the key differences between the parties. And the Iranians are clearly just trying to ratchet up the pressure until they think they'll be able to get what they want. But I think the last night's attacks by the US and, interestingly, the Saudi Air Force on Iranian proxies in Iraq show they may well have miscalculated.
1: Yes, because the Saudis have also been responding to attacks from the Houthis in Yemen, haven't they? And both countries, Iraq and Yemen, were used as bases for attacks on the Saudi oil sector over the last few days, something we'd been fearing since February and now appears to have materialised. I mean, getting ceasefires and peace deals into place at any time in Yemen in particular is going to be quite a diplomatic challenge, isn't it? Or do you think that the Iranians, when the time is right, would tell them to stop?
8: So I think, I mean, to your earlier question, it's not what we're seeing is through its proxies, Iran isn't simply got its hold on one economic choke point in the Strait of Hormuz. It's also through the Houthis got its hold on a second. And it is, as it's shown this week, operating through the Houthis, through the popular mobilization force factions it controls in Iraq. It's got this network of regional actors that it's using. I think ultimately both sides don't want this to escalate indefinitely. So there's a little bit of a game of chicken going on. And if the IRGC get to a point where they think, crikey, we can't push this any further, the stakes are too high, the response is too harsh, then it will be able to control its factions and say, that's it, we're settling.
1: And do you think President Trump has any good options now, or is it sort of sign on the dotted line and accept most of the things, for example, in terms of the Strait of Hormuz, that he'd rather not?
8: I mean, he clearly has some leverage. The counter blockade, as you said earlier, was actually quite effective at the time. It was sort of people scratching their heads, thinking, "Gosh, where's the sense in sort of responding to a blockade with another blockade?" But actually, it turned out it was actually an effective lever. I think the strikes on Iranian targets inside Iran itself and on Iranian proxies are having an impact. But the problem is there is just a very clear limit line beyond which he's shown he's not willing to go in terms of troops on the ground. I think probably very sensibly, because that's a whole new world of pain. But as you say, it does limit his leverage. And so he's in a tricky position of trying to maximize the pain he can inflict on the people calling the shots in Iran, to the point where they are willing to come back to an agreement, which frankly was massively in their interests anyway.
1: Matthew Gould, former British diplomat, thank you very much indeed for that. Well, let's go to the next stage in this then, the next thought, which is, if the big change of the past week has been the entry into the war of Yemen's Houthi rebels, they threatened to do so many times, but they've now got properly involved, what does that mean? I mean, we were hearing yesterday on this programme that the Houthis wouldn't have done that without a green light from Tehran. And indeed, they and the Iraqi militias aligned with Iran have started really hammering away at the Saudi Arabian oil industry now. And that, of course, has got the markets in a jitter. And as the Saudis retaliate by bombing Yemen and Iraq, could prompt some kind of prolonged regional war. Well, let's get a perspective from the Gulf itself. We can speak to Mehran Kamrava, a professor of government at Georgetown University, but located in the Emirate of Qatar. Thank you very much indeed for joining us, Mehran.
9: Thank you, Mark. It's good to be here.
1: Well, look, let's start off with this situation that's really gathered pace in the last few days, of Saudi Arabia in action, bombing Yemen, where, of course, they have a long history of military intervention, and now Iraq. Can these conflicts, do you think, simply be turned off when the US and Iran get closer to a resumed understanding, assuming they do? Or will events in Yemen and Iraq potentially take their own course and achieve their own momentum?
9: Have their own separate dynamics. Probably it's easier for Iran to prevail upon its allied militia groups in Iraq and force them to come to some sort of resolution with the Saudis, or to simply stop attacking Saudi targets. Yemen is slightly different. The situation there is more complicated. The Houthis have proven to be more independent agents. They have greater autonomy from Tehran, and they have their own grievances vis-a-vis Saudi Arabia. So it's probably not as easy for Iran to prevail upon the Houthis, although certainly Tehran does have a significant amount of leverage over the Houthis morally, if not materially and diplomatically, but certainly it can ask them to lower the temperature in relation to Riyadh.
1: Right. Now, trying to make sense of this from afar, we have a very kind of uneven information picture, don't we? We see some things, for example, like the Americans bombing and claiming it and saying they're doing it. But during the last phase, the full phase of the war, for example, we learned afterwards that the Saudis had been bombing. And we also learn at times that various Gulf states might be either allowing frozen funds through or giving reassurances to the Iranians that stop them from getting attacked. And the FT has run a piece, the Financial Times this week, suggesting that the United Arab Emirates is taking a much more conciliatory line behind the scenes towards Iran. And that's why they've had very few attacks during the past couple of weeks. So how hard is it to maintain a common front among those Gulf states, the Gulf leaders?
9: Mark, I think you raise a very important point here, because what we have seen is that the Gulf Cooperation Council states have not been united in their approach towards Iran. As you just mentioned, the UAE, for example, has resumed flights in Iran, and so there are now flights and presumably trade, if not necessarily in previous levels, but certainly a significant amount of informal trade nevertheless is going on between Iran and the UAE. There are also, as you mentioned, persistent rumors that both the UAE and Qatar, where I'm based, have given Iran a certain amount of money not to be attacked, although about a month ago, Qatar was indeed attacked once again, the American base in Qatar was, by the Iranians. And so what we've seen is a very divided stance coming from the GCC towards Iran, with Kuwait and Bahrain bearing the brunt of Iranian attacks. Saudi Arabia, as you mentioned, is now reported to have attacked Iran. So has previously the UAE. And in fact, according to the Wall Street Journal, Bahrain also. And so we don't really know exactly what's going on for the time being in terms of relations between either side of the Persian Gulf.
1: I mean, to be sympathetic, these Emirates can't change geography, can they? When America loses interest in this and there is some sort of effective ceasefire, they'll still be next door to Iran. And I wonder whether Iran, in a sense, sees opportunities here both to play divide and rule in the region and to be patient until the Americans lose patience and really get some substantial advantages from this whole conflict.
9: It's a little bit of both. The Iranians have been known not only to overplay their hands, as your previous guest mentioned, but also to play the long game. They can afford to play the long game. And so they, in fact, think that they can outlast the United States in its presence in the Arabian Peninsula and in the larger Middle East. They are certain they can outlast Donald Trump. And so they're playing the long game, and they think in the long run, what they have proven is that alliance with the United States militarily is more costly than beneficial for the states of the GCC.
1: That's fascinating. Thank you very much indeed, Professor Mehran Kamrava, for joining us from Qatar in the Gulf. Well, coming up, social care is top of today's political agenda, an unusual state of affairs perhaps, but is Andy Burnham biting off more than he can chew? We'll discuss that next. This is Mark Urban on Times Radio.
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10: With Andy Burnham delivering another carrot policy yesterday with his plans for getting young people into work, many in Westminster are asking, when would it be time for the stick? With the Prime Minister's big and bold policy blitz continuing today, this time on social care, can Burnham continue his run of largely complimentary press, or is his luck about to run out? We'll speak to the former Health Secretary and now peer Therese Coffey about her view on the plan, and the former Conservative Education Secretary Gillian Keegan will offer her thoughts on the week so far.
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1: Welcome back. Well, all this week we've been looking at Andy Burnham's agenda. Now he's in Downing Street setting out his stall, or at least his direction of travel today, on adult social care. He's pledged to create a national care service in England. His speech this morning was perhaps short on specifics, but he vowed to risk his political capital to overhaul the sector and offer a basic level of free social care for all elderly people.
13: It's a major dereliction of public duty that Parliament has not faced up to this, of all challenges, something so fundamental to life as this. It's shameful, to be honest, that politicians have put point scoring before fixing this issue. But that's what's happened. It's created a feeling in Westminster that this is too difficult, and if you take it on, you're taking on too big a political risk. Well, how can we have got to a position where it's too difficult to fix the basic care that we give to each other?
1: So the Prime Minister will hold cross-party talks with the Conservatives and Lib Dems later today, and says a formal review into social care by Baroness Casey will arrive next year, which is a year earlier than was originally planned. Well, let's discuss this now with Carrie Gerstheimer, who's Chief Executive of Access Social Care, which is a charity that provides legal advice on social care rights. Carrie, welcome to the programme.
14: Good afternoon, Mark.
1: What did you make of the speech? And if I may ask you to speak for the sector more widely, will it be welcomed?
14: I think it certainly will, Mark. I think to have the Prime Minister talking about social care and saying that he's willing to stake his political capital on solving social care and fixing social care is absolutely welcome. The proof will be in the pudding. We anticipate, we look forward to seeing what happens over the coming months.
1: Now, obviously, he wasn't going to be super specific at the point of launching this and with the Casey review underway. But did you hear some nuggets in there of ways forward, of solutions that might work?
14: So I think Baroness Casey, first of all, is recognised as a mover and a shaker. So I think the fact that she is taking forward this review and the fact that the review has been brought forward is absolutely welcomed, because one of the problems with the timetable of the review as it previously stood was that it was going to butt up against the general election. And Andy Burnham recognised that one of his mistakes in the past when trying to find a solution to social care was leaving it too close to a general election. So that's certainly encouraging. I think workforce, we all recognise that there are millions of very, very skilled workers working in social care, and yet they are not rewarded. They're not recognised for the experience and skills and expertise that they bring to this really, really important job. I think one of the things that really stuck with me from Andy Burnham's speech was he talked about how social care is comparable to the US healthcare system. It's just as unfair as the US healthcare system. And I think that is absolutely something that those of us who work in the sector recognise. So about one in 10 of us will end up with catastrophic care costs, people who are born with social care needs. Will end up being really disadvantaged financially by the current system.
1: One of the lines that was briefed out beforehand was that he wants to craft a solution that excludes big operators of care homes, private equity operators. Do you think that's a good idea? Would you welcome that, or is that just tying your hands in terms of how you deliver these solutions?
14: Well, I think as Andy Burnham recognised, there are people and organisations across the whole sector who are delivering really excellent care. But I think it is important that organisations should not profiteer from social care. This is about people's lives. It's about delivering high quality care and high standards. And if money is being unfairly taken out of the system to benefit shareholders, then I think that we can all agree that that's not in the public interest.
1: I mean, inevitably, and I remember the Dilnut report back in 2011, which looked at ways of paying for this. Now, I've seen figures of $18 billion a year doing the rounds in the briefing. It will be a substantial amount of money, won't it? And we've also heard talk about whether there'll be a sort of add-on to death duties or inheritance tax, or whether it'll be more the Dilnut approach, which I guess was a form of bolt-on social insurance. Do you think it's important to get that bit of it right, or are you just at the delivery end, Carrie?
14: So I think what's important at the moment is that only a tiny proportion of us currently get publicly funded care. So despite the fact that most of us pay council tax and about 70% of council tax pays for adult and children's social care across the country, many people are unlawfully denied access to social care. And it's worse than that, because if you are one of the people who won't qualify for publicly funded care and you end up having to fund your own care, about one in 10 of us end up paying more than $100,000 towards the cost of care. So we have a system at the moment which is deeply, deeply unfair. And essentially people are playing a game of roulette as to whether or not you're going to be one of those unfortunate people who ends up with social care needs and end up with that bill. I think all of us would agree that we need a fairer system. And in fact, when the public have been asked in the past about how should we fund social care, people will, when they understand how unfair the current system is, people support a fairer system where the risk is carried by all of us rather than some of us having to really suffer. And I would say social care is it's an issue that affects all of us. We will all need social care at some point, either for ourselves or for a loved one. And so just like the NHS, it is a service that we should all care about and all want to protect and support in the same way that we support the National Health Service. So the idea that we will, going forwards, have more of a universal offer, have a national care service, is absolutely welcome.
1: Carrie Gerstheimer, thank you so much. You talked about a game of roulette there. I've seen Dan Needle, the tax expert, describe the current system as like a monkey throwing darts at a dartboard. Well, let's hope they end up with something better than that. Nearly time for the news. It's just past 1:31. Just a quick word about this. An evening with the acclaimed author William Boyd in conversation with Robbie Millen, literary editor of The Times and Sunday Times. That's coming up. They'll be discussing William's latest novel, Cold Sunset, the much-anticipated third mystery in the Gabriel Dax spy series. He'll also reflect on his remarkable 50-year career as a novelist. It's taking place in London on September the 9th as part of our Meet the Writer events series. For tickets, visit thetimes.com/events. Coming up next, the row over Zach Polanski's social media posts isn't going away. But do other parties need to get their own houses in order too? We'll discuss all that after the latest headlines from Eliza Phillips.
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2: Thanks, Mark. Good afternoon. The Prime Minister's refused to rule out tax increases to pay for social care reforms in England. It was during a speech on how Andy Burnham's government would tackle the issue. He's blasted past failures to fix problems in the sector, calling it a major dereliction of public duty. He'll meet the Conservative Shadow Health Secretary and Liberal Democrat leader later. MP Leila Moran chairs the Health and Social Care Committee.
15: We've tried to do this over the last 20 years, 22 different times. This is number 23. What's going to be different this time? Hopefully, it is that all political party leaders will get behind reforms, not just in the short term, but with perhaps a 10-year plan.
2: The Environment Agency has declared half of England in drought. Seven areas are affected, including the whole of London, the West Midlands and Devon and Cornwall. It's thought European nations will discuss boycotting the World Cup if FIFA pushes ahead with plans to sell off stakes in its major competitions. The FA says it's deeply concerned. A Norwegian teenager has been convicted of conspiracy to commit murder in Britain. Johannes Natland's been found guilty of travelling to England to carry out a hit on behalf of an Iranian-backed Swedish crime gang. And a seven-year-old boy pulled out of the sea in Essex a week ago has died. His teenage cousin and mother also drowned last Wednesday. For a news bulletin, when you want it, search for the Times News Briefing on any podcast platform.
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1: This is Mark Urban with The Times at 1. And while we're doing the plugs, John Pienaar's here from 4pm with Times Radio Drive, and he'll hear about a new role for AI bringing life to the reality of World War One with filmmaker Tony Smith. Be sure to tune in to that. But first, there's only one thing in the world worse than being talked about, said Oscar Wilde, and that's not being talked about. Well, we can't say whether that maxim is what drove Jack Polansky to push the boundaries of social media use to the limit. He shared an image that seemed to suggest Nigel Farage should face the guillotine. Mr. Farage has since called for him to be arrested. Polanski's deleted the post, but not apologised, so the row continues. But it's not just the Green leader who needs to dial down his rhetoric, according to the journalist broadcaster Javed Iqbal in his column today. Javed joins us now. Welcome to Times Radio, Javed.
21: Good afternoon, Mark.
1: It's been a while. Why do you think Zach Polanski did this?
21: You know, I honestly have no idea why he did it. It seemed the most stupid thing to do. I think he's got an addiction to social media and an addiction to likes. So he must, I guess, and I'm only guessing on his behalf, he must have thought, oh, here's a set of images, I'll put them out there. And the moment that he seems to have looked in any detail, he's in some trouble. But instead of doing the sensible thing, which would be to sort of hold your hand up, apologised to Farage, he's doubled down in the most inexplicable way. He says it's a mistake, but he doesn't feel the need for an apology. At the same time, he wants everybody to know that he's going to behave on social media, and he also is very strongly against political violence. Now, none of those positions make any sense to me, so I don't really have an explanation for it.
1: No, I think some people find it a bit rich reform complaining in this way. I mean, after all, many reform supporters like to accuse people of treachery and various other heinous things on social media. Do you think they need to be more careful too?
21: Yes, absolutely. I made the point in the column this morning that Farage and Zia Yusuf saying that some

0: get lots of followers, and that it has no other impact except when somebody does it to them, and then they're very upset. But the context is that the reality for politicians now is that women politicians in particular, but politicians generally, face enormous threats online, enormous abuse, and all of this behavior is contributing to it. So you can't have it both ways. You can't sort of say, we are politicians, we deserve protection, and we need to be treated well and properly, but at the same time, pick and choose certain obnoxious fights using rhetoric and incendiary language against your opponents for political gain. So absolutely, reform really have questions of their own to answer and have contributed to this dynamic.
1: Well, the Lucy Connolly case, yeah.
0: Yes, but that doesn't absolve Polanski, who has done something very stupid and doesn't seem able to have the grown-up response of saying, actually, this is wrong, and I apologise. And if you look at Polanski, I do make the point in my column that The Economist did a fascinating in-depth bit of research about Polanski's behaviour on social media, and it is full of posts that are derogatory about people who criticise him. And if you recall, back in May, at the time of the Golders Green stabbings, Polanski tweeted something about police behaviour, which he then wrote back on and apologised on. And he's doing the same thing today. He's kind of saying, I won't do this again. And it's a sort of mistake, but it's not a mistake that requires an apology. I think you can change the dynamic of this conversation by actually doing something yourself and saying, actually, I've done something very badly wrong, and I may not like Farage. I may think Farage is a person who does some terrible things rhetorically, etc. But I'm going to be the grown-up here and apologise. And I think it's significant that he has failed to do that today.
1: Yes. I mean, you might think that Anne Widdecombe's death would be some kind of tipping point, or could be. I know, obviously, we've lost Jo Cox and David Amos as well. Is it too much to hope that people dial it down a bit?
0: I don't think it's too much to hope. I think we have to aspire to it. I would point to Andy Burnham. He's an interesting case. I've been quite critical of Burnham on all kinds of levels, but I think his use of social media at the moment is a different way of using it, which is to be hopeful and to be full of messages of optimism. You may choose to believe it or not, but there are other ways of using social media. And I think what Polanski and Farage in particular, but other politicians from all the different parties, they have focused on the negative side of social media, the sort of the rants and the rhetoric that encourages people to be, you know, sort of at each other's throats or sort of do down somebody who disagrees with them politically. So I think there is a way of perhaps putting out a more positive message on social media. But, I'm pessimistic because the problem is that it has proved so addictive and so successful for some of this rabble-rousing that it's quite hard for them to dial back.
1: Yes. And I guess people occupy an echo chamber of their own supporters. The right message gets thousands of likes or reposts. It's hard to wean yourself off that kind of online opiate, isn't it?
0: That's a very significant point, Mark. It's this... one of the bigger dilemmas for politics at the moment is that the discussion of policy, the discussion of boring, hard work is really of no use or attraction. And politicians are replacing that with a sort of social media identity and platform, which simply involves sending out messages or retweeting messages that require no scrutiny and no pullback of any kind. You can simply ignore the mainstream media, you can simply ignore anybody who wants to talk to you about anything serious, and you can engineer a sort of fake popularity by the number of followers and the number of likes you're getting when you're tweeting or posting something that is really insubstantial. And I think Polanski and Farage are both extreme examples of politicians who have been phenomenally successful in this sphere. And Trump, of course, is another.

0: another example of that. And other politicians are looking at that and thinking, is this the way forward? And I really think it isn't.
1: Javed, lovely to talk again. Javed Iqbal, thank you very much indeed.
0: Thank you.
1: Well, ultra-processed foods have become a big talking point in nutrition. We've heard many warnings about how unhealthy they are, even things like protein bars. And of course, the reality is complex. According to a new study by Harvard University, their researchers found that eating UPFs, as they're known sometimes, is not necessarily bad for you, because the nutritional quality of a meal matters more than how it was made. Well, plenty of scope for confusion for the average consumer there, I'd think. Let's try and clear it up with Rob Hobson, who's a practicing nutritionist and author of a book called Unprocess Your Life, Break Free from Ultra-Processed Foods for Good. Well, you should be able to make sense of it, Rob. Welcome to the programme.
2: Hey, hi.
1: Do you think this sort of banner, ultra-processed foods, is being applied too indiscriminately and is sort of, confusing people and just sort of blinding them to good eating practices?
2: Yeah, I do to some degree. I think the problem is a lot of the conversation is quite black and white when it comes to UPFs, but there is a lot of nuance, and I think this Harvard study really shows that. You know, there's foods that have fallen into this UPF category that are actually really healthy. You know, baked beans have got fibre, protein. You've got hummus that's got protein and fibre in as well. Cooking sauces, just plain tomato cooking sauces that can really help people to eat well when they add other ingredients to it. So yeah, I think there is a lot of nuance needed, and you just can't wash it all with one good or bad opinion.
1: Out of interest, you mentioned a couple of examples there, baked beans, hummus. Why do they get classified as ultra-processed foods? Is it chemicals in there, or what is it?
2: Yeah, so it's under this NOVA classification system. So if there is an additive that's been added to that food, then that will class it as an ultra-processed food. The problem is this NOVA classification system was actually done for research purposes, and it's based on the sort of processing of a food and not the nutritional quality. So a food like a baked bean, which has got a bit of modified starch in, which isn't particularly unhealthy, has now ended up in this UPF category. It's kind of a grey area. It's the same for many whole grain cereals like a Weetabix. It's got barley malt extract, which you can buy from the health food shop, because it's that ingredient is not sort of recognised as such, was seen as an added ingredient, it's ended up being a UPF. So, yeah, it's a very nuanced topic.
1: And what about the dreaded supermarket ready meal? Are there heroes and villains there from your perspective?
2: Yeah, I mean, it's not great, so I'm not going to sit here and defend one of those meals. You know, they're generally made up of a sandwich, crisps and a fizzy drink. I think some supermarkets are doing a bit better. So they're putting different offerings in there. We've got salads, a bit of sushi. There's some other bits and bobs in there. But I still don't think they're brilliant. I think we've still got a way to go. And there's lots of options. You know, if you don't want to go for those ready meals, you can buy, you know, a bit of salad, a tin of tuna and a tin of beans, and you've kind of got a meal in itself, or pick something healthier that's on offer. The problem is it's really convenient, and people always go for convenience when they're strapped for time, or maybe they don't know how to make another healthy choice. So,
1: yeah, sorry, I think we were slightly across purposes there, because you were mentioning meal deals like the sandwich, crisps and drink sort of thing at lunchtime. And I was thinking about the ready meal, you know, the chicken korma buy yourself a curry to take home sort of thing from the supermarket. Now, I've heard people say, oh, well, those are full of salt and sugar. Are there heroes or villains in that department for you?
2: Yeah, they kind of are. I mean, if some of them, if you look at the back of the packet, they do have lots of ingredients added to them, but there are healthier options that are made with whole grains, vegetables, lean protein. So it's a case of really looking at the back of the packet and finding one that's got the most whole ingredients. You can also look at the front of the packet as well. That's quite important. That tells us how much salt, saturated fat and sugar there is in the product as well. So there's two opportunities to make a healthy choice. But yeah, some are worse than others, obviously.
1: And what about these protein products? I mean, I guess they could be drinks, bars, cereal bars, that kind of thing. Healthy or just clever marketing?
2: think there's a lot of protein washing that's been going on. So everything seems to be high in protein at the moment. We're really obsessed with protein. So I do think there are some products that are high in protein that come with an added cost that are just the same as their lower protein other types. I do think the protein bars are very ultra processed. They are made up of, it's a bit like a science experiment, to be honest. So there's something I probably wouldn't choose and recommend somebody eats very occasionally when they're maybe caught short, or maybe they have a high protein need. But yeah, a lot of these products, again, can be very ultra processed.
1: Yeah, just to give listeners an idea, how much protein can we actually absorb? A typical healthy adult male or female, how much can we consume, and where would we typically get that from? I mean, would just a piece of cheese or a burger or something provide us with all our protein that we can actually absorb in a day?
2: Yeah, I mean, you can have as much protein as you like. You can probably absorb maybe, I don't know, up to, well, you can absorb as much as you absorb because your body will use what it needs for protein. The rest of it will use for other purposes in the body. As a guideline, I'd probably go for about a gram of your body weight per kilogram of your body weight a day is probably a good benchmark, maybe more if you're training. But as a rule of thumb, just have a portion of protein with every meal that you have. So a portion of protein could be a piece of chicken, a piece of fish, a little bit of tuna. We've got beans, pulses, lentils, tofu, eggs. All of these foods contribute to your daily protein intake. And they're whole foods. They're not ultra-processed like the protein bars.
1: I guess it's the old advice about a balanced diet, isn't it, with each meal. And in writing your book, what did you think was the biggest kind of myth about nutrition that people still cling to?
2: I think there's this idea that there's still some sort of perfect diet. You know, you're sold all these stories on social media, but there is no perfect way to eat. You know, you have to find a way of eating that really works for you. It fits in with your lifestyle. It fits in with your taste preferences, your ability to cook. So there is no perfect way of eating. It's all individualized. So don't fall for the fads and the books and all that kind of stuff that comes out. It's just finding a really healthy approach that works for you.
1: Yeah. Rob Hobson, thank you so much for informing us. His book is called Unprocess Your Life. Now, coming up, 53 days is how long the boss of FIFA has given member nations to agree to his World Cup sell-off plans. We'll get the latest on that next on Times Radio.
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1: Welcome back to Times at 1. I'm Mark Urban. Well, talk about a story going nuclear. Yesterday, The Times broke the news that Gianni Infantino, he's the president of FIFA, intends, in effect, to sell off the World Cup by allowing private investors to buy stakes in the tournament. Well, cue uproar from many quarters. UEFA in Europe particularly, but they're not the only ones. And it looks like Infantino is a man in a hurry. The Times now reports that he's told FIFA member nations, there are 211 of them, that they'll each receive $40 million if they agree, but that they have only 53 days to sign up. So let's get the latest with sports broadcaster Kate Mason. Kate, thank you for joining us.
9: Hello, Mark. Good to see you. It's a sort of thing that people have been worrying might be on the cards from Gianni Infantino, isn't it, after the World Cup concluded. He added all of these elements into it that we'd never seen before. Hydration breaks. Did you enjoy the halftime show, for example? Well, that was all courtesy of...
1: That's a leading Gianni. Question.
9: That was all thanks to him. And people who've been watching World Cup football longer than I have been very concerned about what this might lead to. And I said at the end of the World Cup, you know, I'm concerned about what this means for the future of football, the way that it's being treated as a kind of personal fiefdom. And this seems to be the next stage in that.
1: Yes. I mean, I guess just reflecting on that before we go on to this latest idea about selling off the stakes. I mean, I guess he would point to the competition we've just seen. What was the figure? Was it 8 billion turned over? And presumably billions of that in profit, and say, what's not to like? Just pumping money back into the sport, or not, do you think?
9: Yeah, that's certainly an argument he is very keen to make. And of course, when he took over from Sepp Blatter 10 years ago, FIFA were in a difficult financial situation. So that has been the basis on which Infantino has been able to take charge and to continue to develop his power, because it's true, he has managed to make a lot of money within football. Elements that we haven't even touched on yet include also the way that the tickets were sold at the World Cup. Some of these tickets, most of the tickets, $1,000 or more. And that was seen to be one of the elements that showed that things were looking a little bit worrying. Every single ticket at this World Cup just gone was more than double the amount that we saw at Qatar 2022. Yes. So yes, it shows that there's this is kind of an exponent. If this becomes an exponential increase, where is the space for the football fan? And the answer, I think, from what we're seeing, and this is very much a developing situation as well. So, you know, we're on the hop talking about this and trying to figure out what exactly FIFA means by this proposal, in the same way that our English FA and CONCACAF and UEFA are all trying to figure out what's going on. Because the only reason we know about this new proposal is due to leaks.
1: Well, let's talk about how the next few weeks might play out then, because there's 211 member nations, and I would imagine that if you're a Polynesian island or a small African country, the offer of 40 million dollars for signing up to this proposal.
9: Sounds good.
1: Yeah,
9: sounds like
1: you can develop the game in your country. So do you think it will appeal to lots of members?
9: I think the difficulty of this is, as you pointed out, the short deadline on what the proposal is. First of all, the proposal is not clear. What exactly is being offered? Yes, this specific sum of money is being offered to these member states, but what is being given away? Why, for example, is it necessary to sell off part of what is the global tournament, the bit of the global sport that belongs, that should in principle belong to all of us, to a financial institution that is led by the brother of the US president's son-in-law? That starts to look a little bit interesting in terms of the personnel. What is the benefit to football associations? Well, the answer here is the 50 million quid that you might be able to use immediately. But the other big challenge, Mark, is that he's putting in place a penalty as well. So the idea is, if everyone agrees, or a majority of associations agree, and you don't, you're not going to get it. So I think the problem is not so much, more money can be made available to people who are trying to grow football. That's obviously a great thing, and everybody, it's hard to fight with that. The question is, why the brinksmanship? Why has nobody been involved in sort of dealing with this on a illegal level, but on like a constitutional level, who are supposed to be responsible and working towards the running the game with Gianni Infantino? Supposedly not even all of his vice presidents on the council knew about it. And that is where things start to get a bit fishy. So yes, up front, if it's just, here, have 40 million quid and put it into whatever projects you like on your Polynesian island, that sounds like a great deal. But you've always, as with all things, no such thing as a free lunch.
1: No,
9: you've always got to ask why, right?
1: You raise a fascinating point there about the deadline and the possible sanctions on people who don't go with it, because UEFA, the European Federation, is talking about boycotting it. Is that right?
9: Yeah, and we've also had a statement. I was just looking at the statement from CONCACAF as well. So I think in terms of people who are concerned about what this is going to mean for football, it's good news that CONCACAF have already released a statement in addition to UEFA, because UEFA is one of the smallest in terms of numbers of nations that are part of it. It's one of the smallest federations. So it's going to be important that it's not only a European pushback, because also one of the things that Gianni Infantino and FIFA have painted UEFA as being is kind of behind the times and like trying to hold on to these entrenched views where European football is the main one and it gets all the money and it has all the growth. And there's some merit in that, you know, European football has been the engine room of the growth of the global game for many, many years and has many of the biggest, or has the biggest tournament outside of the World Cup. But CONCACAF have now released a statement and they say, "We're deeply concerned by the lack of due process. We share the disappointment of many within our region and the game that this level of detail has been designed and shared publicly by leaks, first of all, but then by the statement that was put out before any discussion with the relevant governance bodies and stakeholders has taken place." Kate. So yes.
1: Sorry, I must wind you up, but my word, still plenty to happen on that story. I'm sure we'll come back to it. Kate Mason, thank you very much indeed.
9: Great to speak to
1: for
9: you.
1: That. That was pretty much us done. I'll be back tomorrow. Our production team was Donnie Campbell, Alice Timberlake, Ryan Boyden and Maxie Allen. But now, the moment that sets me a tremble. Fee is here.
10: I'm sorry about that. Would you like to see a doctor?
1: A tremble in a nice way.
10: We've got one on after 3:30. In fact, Mark, we're going to return to the story of the big FIFA sell-off in the next half an hour of our programme. We're going to talk to Martin Ziegler about the audacity of Gianni Infantino. As temperatures reach 35 degrees in some parts of the country today, half of England is now officially in drought. Climate commentator Jim Dale will join us live in the air-conditioned studio to discuss what does the rise in temperature mean for the British farmer, and in particular the very humble but lovable pea. Well, it might mean that hummus is on the menu a little bit more. TV critic Scott Bryan joins us on a Wednesday. We will of course look into Andy Burnham's Big Care shake-up, and that doctor is retired Dr. Richard Coker, who has written an extraordinary book about a doctor's attitude to and involvement in the death of his patients. He has admitted to helping many patients end their lives. He is bold to say that. It means that the police could come and knock on his door at any time. And we're going to talk about all of that after 3:30. So we are packed. We hope you can stay with us until 4 o'clock. In fact, just don't ever switch Times Radio off. It all happens after the news with Eliza Phillips.
11: Thanks, Fee. Good afternoon. Half of England is now officially in drought after record low rainfall and soaring temperatures. Seven areas are affected, including London, the West Midlands and Devon and Cornwall. Most water companies have already introduced water-saving measures, including hosepipe bans. Farmer Gareth Wynne-Jones told Talk, wildfires have destroyed grazing lands.
12: The ground at the moment is like concrete, and behind you, you can see the Carnarvon mountain range where we've had four massive fires this year. We've lost hundreds of acres to the fires, which is good, you know, grazing areas.
11: Andy Burnham's blasted past failures to fix social care in England as a major dereliction of public duty. The Prime Minister says he'll make progress by asking an independent review into the sector to report a year early. He's also pledged to improve pay and training and confirmed cross-party talks. The PM's been asked if his plans need tax rises.
13: You have to do more with what you've got. Some of what we would want to do in the fullest sense will require difficult decisions, but we will be honest with people about those. We will put them before the country at the right time, and we will hopefully proceed with people's consent.
11: FIFA's president's told its 211 member associations they'll each get $40 million if they agree to his World Cup sell-off plan, but that they only have 53 days to sign up. Private investors would be invited to buy a minority stake in a new commercial arm. The Prime Minister's criticised the governing body, saying the football belongs to the people, not investors. Sports and business professor David Webber told Times Radio there's a real lack of accountability.
14: This degree of commercialisation, it's never been an issue if there's not enough money. It's where that money ends up. Is this money really going to go into the grassroots projects? Is it really going to go into developing and growing the women's game? It's a youth football. I'm not so sure about this. This stands to benefit Infantino. It stands to benefit political and economic and financial elites.
11: A Norwegian teenager has been found guilty of conspiracy to murder in Britain. A court heard 19-year-old Johannes Natland travelled to England to carry out killing on behalf of a Swedish crime gang linked to Iran. Having collected a stash of guns and been offered more than £21,000, his mum, who doesn't want to be named, doesn't believe he would have ever gone through with it.
15: My son could never kill anyone. He's just not got it. He's not that kind of person. It's totally out of character. He got a message. This might be cool. It's an adventure. And I just want to be the cool guy that I've always been.
11: A 7-year-old boy pulled from the sea in Essex a week ago has died. His teenage cousin and mother also drowned last Wednesday. For News Bulletin, when you want it, search for the Times News Briefing on any podcast platform.
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10: Well, it's Fee with you until 4 o'clock this afternoon. Jane is away this week. It is 2:03. Welcome to Wednesday's afternoon shift. Back in the olden days, it was half day closing on a Wednesday on the high street, wasn't it? No chance of that here. Large parts of the UK have been officially cast as suffering from drought now as this rapaciously hot summer burns its way across our continent. We start with the weather, and in a moment, we'll also hear from a woman who's had to leave her home in Bordeaux. She is so angry at the lack of political change that she believes has led to these fires in France taking hold so much. As you've been hearing throughout the day on Times Radio, Infantino and Trump have met and rubbed off on each other. And now there is this story that the World Cup might be sold off in chunks. There is no better journalist to talk to about that story than Martin Ziegler. He has got all of the very latest information, and we will talk to him in about 15 minutes' time. Now, we do have things to lift your spirits as well today. We do TV on a Wednesday with Scott Bryan, and we're talking about a new entertainment show about sandcastles, and it made us think of this.
17: If you have any other ideas, I'd be very interested.
18: Got them here.
17: Right.
18: Okay. Alan Attack. Like the Cook Report, but with a more slapstick approach. Arm wrestling with Chaz and Dave.
17: I don't think so.
18: Pity, because they were very keen on that one. A Partridge Amongst the Pigeons.
17: What's that?
18: Well, it's just a title. I mean, opening sequence, me in Trafalgar Square, feeding the pigeons, going, oh, God.
17: No, I'm sorry. No, stop.
18: Youth hosteling with Chris Eubank. No. Monkey tennis?
17: There is to be no second series. And I've listened to your ideas, I've listened to them all, and I haven't liked a single one.
10: Right. Absolutely brilliant. We can hear that again and again and again. This particular television show is all about making sandcastles on a beach in a race against the tide. After 3 o'clock, the Prime Minister has told us his plans for care. He wants them to finally change this country's attitude and its ability to deliver care. Eleanor Haywood is the Times Health editor, and she can tell us more about that. We're also going to consider data centres. Do you want one near you? Legislation is about to tighten up on where they can go, but does that simply mean that there'll be a rush on to build them before the rules come in? And after 3:30, well, on the programme, this week's guests are proving to be remarkable individuals. And today we're going to hear from Dr. Richard Coker. He's written a book about doctors and death. He has admitted to helping his patients end their lives, and that does mean that the police could come and knock on his door at any time. He says it is something that all good doctors do. We would like to hear your thoughts about that. 0333 003 2353. Let's start with our weather, though. Half of England is now officially in the grip of drought as the country swelters in the fourth heatwave of the year. The Environment Agency says this July is set to be the driest on record, with just a hundredth of the expected rainfall in the south of England. And it comes as continental Europe grapples with those terrible wildfires that are forcing hundreds of thousands of people from their homes. Weatherman Jim Dale is in the studio with me now. Jim, put this into perspective for us. The driest July on record, but it's important to know whether that's by a small margin or actually by quite a big margin.
19: Hi, Fee. Good afternoon. And nice to join in the studio for once. Very nice. Very hot getting here, and that's part of the equation, isn't it? The heat that goes with the lack of rainfall. So it's a combination thing. Now, in terms of where we're at, obviously, when we get to the end of the month, that's when the first couple of days, that's when we'll get the official record. So, for example, official record just came out for June that 38 degrees C at Lynwood is now confirmed as being an all-time record for that month. So as far as comparisons, I think we're going to get there. I don't see any rain on the agenda as far as certain parts of England and Wales. Yes, it's been raining in Scotland. So I think this will be the driest. And If we're not talking about the driest, we're talking about the hottest or the longest or the hottest night. I mean, can we join the dots and know which land we're on at this moment in time? So, you know, it's all in the same bag.
10: And sometimes people want to say, well, this could be an exception to a rule. So it could be like the summer of 1976. But do you think that this is the summer that actually sets the bar for all future summers?
19: I think you just can't take a summer in isolation. That's the first thing to say, because that would be only wrong. And then we'd be saying, yeah, 76 was it, and this is another one. But there's been plenty in between. So of the last 11 years, globally now speaking, they've been the warmest on record. So it's a pattern. And the pattern has increased and got more obvious in this since the 1990s and the turn of the century, particularly the last, as I say, 10 or 11 years. So it's a graph going up. Would you only look at any graph that you wish in terms of temperature profiles? And by the way, including ocean temperatures, which are a massive catalyst to what we're receiving, why we're getting the wildfires, etc. So as I say, there's many components of all of this. And if you start to sort of, if you take a dot in isolation, you never get a real picture. You've got to join these dots and decide then, look at the data going back, compare it and contrast it, look where you are now. And by the way, open your eyes a little bit and people will realise where exactly we are now.
10: What does it mean when an area is designated as being in drought?
19: There is official terminology for drought. On the top of my head, I can't remember what it is, but look, you know, without being too pedantic about it, I think you've got to basically say, look, if I just come out away from Hyde Park, I did a TV program there a short time ago, it looks like a desert. It doesn't look like a middle of London, leafy green. Even the trees are sort of looking a bit dry and withered, etc. So, you know, a person's idea of drought is more than just the statistics. People will know, looking at their own gardens, farmers listening to this program will know in terms of certainly their second crop this year that will have probably been quite miserable, to say the least. You know it by instinct, you know it by living it. And I think people need to, rather than necessarily just look at the data and say, oh, we just crossed another record here, or there's a drought there, I think we got to start getting real about what we're actually feeling, what we're actually seeing, what is actually happening. And all this will unravel more greatly as we move through into August and then the end of summer.
10: Yeah. Well, I was going to ask you, Jim, I mean, we haven't even got to August now,
19: no,
10: which for most people in this country signifies the height of summer. So what is the long range forecast telling us about what happens next?
19: Okay, that's a great question. Where do we go next? I can tell you on the models that I look at every single day that there appears to be a little bit of a cooler period coming forward and a wetter one as well, bit by bit, little by little, feeding down. The other side of the coin here, and it is the other side of the coin, I'm a big believer in this. Mother Nature has a real capacity to deliver the exact opposite of what you've just endured for the last 2 or 3 months. And by that I mean, and this happened in 1976, when we got to early September, after all of that drought and heat, we got deluges. And I wouldn't be surprised, and the reason I won't be surprised is because the energy in the atmosphere and in the oceans in particular, like I've already mentioned, is going to be a catalyst for any frontal systems that come in from the west or anything that comes up at, through the Bay of Biscay thunderstorm type to deliver huge volumes of rain very quickly. So I'm going to say openly on this programme, watch the space going forward, particularly through August and September, because I do think we're going to be changing the conversation to the flash floods and that type of thing.
10: Jim, thank you very much indeed for coming into Times Towers today. Well, we will go to France now, where we can speak to Soraya Fatih, who was evacuated from her home last week. Soraya, thank you so much for talking to us. I know that you are experiencing some really, really challenging times at the moment. Tell us a bit about them, about where you are and about how you are.
20: Yes, thank you. I would say that right now the situation is a bit uncertain. The past few days have been hectic. On Friday morning in Bordeaux, it felt like we were far from the fire and mostly people from the coast were affected by it. And just in the span of a few hours, we went from having a full bright blue sky to streets totally filled with smokes and ashes raining from the sky. So it got scary. We were anxious, refreshing the news pages every 10 seconds to know if the fire was getting closer from the city, which was the case. Right now, the situation is a bit more stabilized. It's still 13 kilometers away from the main city, from the city center.
10: And Soraya, what is your weather forecast like? And does it bring some kind of relief?
20: Not really, quite the opposite. We're entering our fourth heat wave here in the southwest since the beginning of the summer. So right now it's 42 degrees. Some places have 45 degrees under the sun. So with this comes very hot winds and drought. And right now the firefighters really don't need this to add up on the pile of things that they need to fight.
10: How are your friends and family responding? I know that you have quite a lot of anger, understandably so, about the wider response to all of this and about what has contributed to all of this.
20: Most of us are sad. Honestly, right now we are heartbroken. These places are not only forests or lakes or lands. These are memories. We grew up in these places, and now it's mostly ashes and dust. So obviously we're very sad, angry also, because this could have been prevented, or at least the violence and the scale of this fire could have been prevented. For the past 5 years, the budget for climate actions and the regional funds have been shrinking. We have received, we had to suffer €15 billion in cuts. All the while, we hear about the subsidies that big companies are receiving. Our public services are dying. And while firefighters are in dire need of technical support, our forests need to be diversified. This costs money. They need to be maintained. They need to be monitored. All of these can't be done properly because, again, we don't have the budget. So this is not the first fire we had to face. So we could have learned from what happened 4 years ago and actually implement the policies that we really need to fight these fires, to prevent them from happening, but also on a global, on a larger scale to fight climate impacts, because this is a climate impact.
10: Sure. And what do you think will happen politically because of all of those things? Do you need a change in political direction, a change in the parties in power, in order for those things that you've talked about to actually be part of France's policies?
20: Well, at the end of every year, the Senate and the National Assembly vote the budget national law. So these things, these budgets and the proper taxation on polluters can be decided, can be voted at this moment where the senators and the deputies can be from the left or from the right or from the center. Whatever their party, they actually need to take action right now. We will also have political elections in 2027, presidential election and legislative one. And again, whether they are from the left or the right or the center, the people who will be elected will need to really, really take action because we are way behind on meeting our Paris Agreement objective. It's been 10 years, our gas emissions are still very high. The public services are still struggling to implement the proper actions to adapt to climate change and to fight its effects. The speed and scale at which we need to act to implement a just and fair transition is not being met. So yes, I'm not sure they will do it. What I know is that they need to do it to actually save us from the worst, because what's happening right now is unfortunately not much compared to what's coming if we continue to just ignore the reality we're facing.
10: Sure. I mean, you're very much in the eye of the storm at the moment, Soraya, and it is traumatic for so many people in France to have lost their homes, to have been evacuated from their homes. Something else comes after that, doesn't it, when people can go back and see the damage that has been done to their lives. And I wonder whether you can just tell us a bit more about how you think people are going to feel when it really settles in, the extent of what has happened in your country.
20: I think I can't imagine for now how bad the situation is going to be. Houses, more than 240 houses have been destroyed. And again, it's not only about the material loss, it's also our livelihood, the economy of the region. We rely a lot on agriculture. Our farmers are already fighting to survive. So what is going to be for them now? How we will produce the wine that made our region so famous globally. The tourism, we've asked tourists not to come because of the fires, but we are at the end of July, it's supposed to be the peak of the season, of the tourist season. So I know that at some point the sadness will be replaced by anger. And whatever happens, whatever we feel, in any case, we will need to organize, continue to apply solidarity to our community. And I think we will need to rely mostly on ourselves and our, like, the people from the region, and not wait for the state to do all the work for us.
10: We send you all our very best wishes, Soraya. Thank you very much indeed for talking to us this afternoon. I know it's only a tiny thing, but our listeners are absolutely behind you. I'll read you just one message. Ella says, "This woman you are interviewing is talking so much sense." That takes us to 20 minutes past two. Coming up, Martin Ziegler broke the story of Donald Trump, Gianni Infantino, and the big World Cup sell-off. He'll tell us what happens next. You're with Times Radio.
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10: So let's catch up with the fallout from the story on the front of today's Times. FIFA president Gianni Infantino's plans to sell off shares in the World Cup. Infantino has told FIFA's 211 member nations they will each receive $40 million if they agree to the plans. The Times chief sports reporter Martin Ziegler broke the story. There is no better person to talk to about it. Martin, a very good afternoon from the afternoon shift. Can we start with the maths? Tell us about this. You say in your piece, this will be worth $10 billion to nations if they agree, $40 million each, but $2.7 billion if they don't. Tell us a bit more about that.
4: Yeah, so Gianni Infantino has written to all 211 associations and it spells it out. You've got 53 days to make this decision. If you vote in favour, then you basically get $40 million. Over the next 4 years. If you vote against, you get 75% less than that.
10: Right.
4: So it's say around just over 10 million. So it's clearly a sort of the financial incentive that he's waiving to these national associations is huge.
10: Martin, can I just ask you a very, very basic question? Did you see this coming? Was there anything, in the runes, in the entrails that was telling you, you know the sport so well, that we would be talking about something like this just a week after the World Cup?
4: I don't think there'd be something so quick. I didn't think it would be quite as revolutionary and controversial as this. I thought there would be sort of moves by Infantino to, commercialise things, bring in more money somehow, even more. But I think this has caught everyone by surprise.
10: And if I asked you to just use, let's say, three adjectives to describe it, what would those adjectives be?
4: That's putting me on the spot for you. I can't even think of...
10: I know, because I know what you're thinking and it's, I can't say that on air. and I think lots of people are with you.
4: I think it's a sort of betrayal of football is one of the words I'd say. And I think it's greedy and I think it's unnecessary.
10: Okay, so that is exactly what every single text message, and we've got a lot about this subject to the programme, are saying. And it's also, I think, for the fans, isn't it? It's hurtful in a way. It's money grabbing. What could anybody who has taken the time to read your piece, to get angry about it, to text our programme, what are they meant to do about it? Is there anything?
4: Well, I mean, I suppose they can, use social media or any other means to put pressure on the Football Association in England or whatever country they are to stand up to this. That's what they can do. I mean, one interesting thing is that, FIFA's already got $4 billion in reserves. A very senior figure in football told me they could give all this extra money to the national associations if they wanted to, without involving private investors and all the consequences that happens. So why aren't they doing that? The answer to that, I think, is this is a way of FIFA's president and a close circle of people within the organisation who have secretly done this scheme to basically enrich themselves one way or another, because I just can't see any other... I cannot see the other justification for doing it.
10: Yep. Who will the private investors be?
4: Well, they've said that. They've announced that the kind of anchor investor is going to be Joshua Kushner, who is the brother of Donald Trump's son-in-law, Jared Kushner. He's a billionaire venture capitalist, but other investors as well. I mean, there's a big investment company called Apollo, which has been linked with it. That's also run by somebody who's been a Trump donor, the chief commercial advisor to this whole deal, who used to work for Liberty Media. He's a former Trump donor. So, I mean, the links are sort of fairly obvious.
10: Yeah, gosh, how much money do all of these people need? The English FA have said what, Martin?
4: They said they're sort of very concerned and disappointed about the lack of consultation and the sort of the whole governance about this, but and they may comment further. I think they're going to probably hold their fire because UEFA is calling an emergency meeting tomorrow of its 55 member nations to talk about this. And so we will see. We will see from that what comes out of that, what action they're going to take. It's you know, there's been talk about, you know, could they even threaten a boycott? I think that's not too far fetched.
10: Right. Neil says, is this a case where traditional nations will be up in arms, but emerging nations, particularly African nations, will be supportive? It'll show old versus new.
4: Well, I mean, you know, the English FA, for the obviously $40 million is a lot, but it's, you know, in terms of their overall revenues, it's not that much. If you're like a small country in the South Pacific or Africa or the Caribbean, this could, you know, $40 million, that could be 10 times your annual income, and you're going to get that, and that promise. It's quite a, you know, for them to turn that down, that's a massive decision, much more difficult for them than the English FA. But they're probably, you know, they're not looking at the sort of broader consequences if they think this is a good idea.
10: Yep. And if all of this did go ahead, Martin, and, you know, you and I are having a chat a week after the next World Cup, might it have faded from view that this change has happened in football? Might it not affect our enjoyment of the game, our own personal investment in the game, as much as it feels like it might now?
4: Well, I don't think, if it goes through, we may not see the significance in the next World Cup. But, you know, beyond then, you know, are we going to see more teams? Does it, you know, because there could be pressure to have a 64 team, because, you know, more matches means more money. Are we going to see the World Cup being held more often? Are we going to see it being held more often in the USA, which is the most, you know, commercial market? Because the private investors, they will want a return on their money, and they'll be pressurizing really hard to maximize their income any way possible, won't they?
10: They will. So, yeah, we might have a half time interval of about, what, an hour and a half?
4: Exactly.
10: Somebody better make sure that Wayne Rooney's sitting down in something comfortable with a large drink. Martin, it's good to talk to you. Thank you very much indeed. It's on the front page of The Times today in much more detail. If you'd like to read all the way through Martin Ziegler's article, you can do that on The Times app. We love all of your thoughts to the programme. A couple of them unbroadcastable on this subject, but I'll get to the ones that I can read out after the very latest news. And also, after the news headlines, Andy Burnham says there are difficult decisions ahead on how we fund social care. Will he get his political rivals to agree? Here are those headlines with Eliza Phillips.
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11: Thanks, V. Good afternoon. Half of England is now officially in drought. We're in the fourth heatwave of the year. The Environment Agency says this July is set to be the driest on record, with just a hundredth of the expected rainfall in southern England. Most water companies have already introduced water-saving measures, including hosepipe bans. Jim Dale is a weatherman.
19: Mother Nature has a real capacity to deliver the exact opposite of what you've just endured. And this happened in 1976, when we got to early September, after all of that drought and heat, we got deluges. And I wouldn't be surprised, and the reason I won't be surprised is because the energy in the atmosphere and in the oceans in particular is going to be a catalyst for any frontal systems that come in from the west or anything that comes up through the Bay of Biscay, thunderstorm type, to deliver huge volumes of rain.
11: The Prime Minister's refused to rule out tax increases to pay for social care reforms in England. He's blasted past failures to fix problems in the sector, calling it a major dereliction of public duty. The FA says it's deeply concerned by FIFA's plan to sell stakes in its major competitions. Widely condemned proposals include the setting up of a private company to run things like the World Cup. And the unexplained deaths of four people who were living at a homeless shelter at the same time as a serial killer will be reviewed. James Desborough was staying at Sandy Lodge Hotel in Newquay in Cornwall when two women and a man died unexpectedly in 2024 and 2025. He'll be sentenced later for two murders. For a News Bulletin, when you want it, search for the Times News Briefing on any podcast platform.
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10: So social care is what the Prime Minister was talking about this morning and wants all of us, of every single political colour across the country, to be getting together to talk about too. He hammered his predecessors for what he called a shameful failure to address the problem of social care.
25: It's a major dereliction of public duty that Parliament has not faced up to this, of all challenges, something so fundamental to life as this. It's shameful, to be honest, that politicians have put point scoring before fixing this issue. But that's what's happened. It's created a feeling in Westminster that this is too difficult, and if you take it on, you're taking on too big a political risk.
10: Andy Burnham speaking earlier today. He pledged to work with the leaders of other political parties to find common ground on the issue. Our political correspondent, Terry Stiasny, joins us. Terry, we are seeing quite a lot more now of Andy Burnham's style of governing, aren't we? I mean, particularly today, not just in the style of delivery, but in the content of that delivery.
9: Yes, it was interesting. I mean, Andy Burnham did this speech. He said he was going to go kind of off his script, off his notes, and talk from the heart, as he put it. And it clearly was a subject where he had strong feelings. He had a lot of personal experience of it. He talked about the people who had been caring for his father, who is suffering with dementia. He talked about the things that were wrong with the system, but also some of the things that he felt were right with the social care system. And I think it was quite interesting that he was talking quite explicitly about some of the mistakes that he had made when he'd been in government before in terms of the timing of trying to do reform, but also trying to appeal to other political parties as well on this issue. So yeah, I think we are seeing that this is an issue that he certainly cares a lot about. Whether he is going to be able to get that kind of cross-party consensus and that kind of national conversation in the terms that he wants, I think is, you know, something that's going to be perhaps a bit harder to do.
10: I did think it was touching when he talked, Terry, about what's happened in his own family and, with his father. And actually, I mean, it did ring true what he could then bring to the table about the difficulties for the family dealing with his dad's care, and also what he knew of the staff who had been treating his father. He made a particular point about that, didn't he?
1: He did, and he made a particular point, which I thought was also very interesting, about the fact that many of the people currently working in the care system had come from other countries. He was spoke very warmly about people who were caring for other people's parents and had left their countries in order to do so, which I think is, you know, politically quite a pointed thing to say. And he was also talking about the importance of making caring a bit more of a career as well. This was one of the announcements that he had. He said he wanted to integrate the care system a bit more in terms of pay with the NHS, so that people who went into caring could see routes through that into other careers in the health service.
10: Other topics raised too, Terry, including assisted dying. Now, this wasn't Andy Burnham volunteering to talk about it, was it? It was a question he was asked at the end.
1: Yes, this is one of the few times that we've seen Andy Burnham so far as Prime Minister take questions from journalists. So he was asked, obviously, both about social care, but he was asked one question about what his personal views on assisted dying were. And what he said was that he felt this wasn't an issue for now. He felt it was more important to fix the palliative care system first and the social care system first, before then going on to the issue of assisted dying. But it's quite interesting that since he has made that speech, one of the MPs who came second in the private

0: personal experiences. Ed Davey is away and was going to join the call remotely because he also had the caring responsibilities as well as being away. Kemi Badenoch is going to send her shadow health secretary to join in those conversations. And Reform were quite upset that they personally weren't asked to join those talks. And so they are very anti the ideas that Andy Burnham is currently putting forward.
1: Terry, thank you very much indeed for that. We're going to talk to the Lib Dems about social care after 3 o'clock. For the moment, our political correspondent, Terry Stiasny. It's 21 minutes to three now.

0: Now, if you stepped away just for a moment from your radio and you came back, you thought, oh my God, is that another one of their AI-generated Andy Burnham songs? No, it's not. It's a song about peas. The humble pea might be at risk. We have changed direction here, just to warn you, because of the change in our climate. Britain's pea farmers are having to adapt to tackling drought-like conditions and crop-eating aphids. Now, chickpeas are typically grown in India or the Mediterranean, but successive heatwaves in the UK mean that they are starting to be grown here. Let's talk to Stephen Francis, the Managing Director at Fenpeas in Lincolnshire. Very good afternoon, Stephen. How are you?
1: Yeah, not bad, thank you, Fee. How are you?
0: Yes, well, I'm very well, but I haven't just been out trying to complete my harvest, trying to look to the skies, trying to hope for rain, trying to get through hard ground. I mean, properly, how are you?
1: Recovering. We finished our harvest 2 weeks earlier at the weekend, having started it 2 weeks earlier. And yeah, we run 24 hours a day, 7 days a week to get them all in. So yet again, it's been a long pull, but we've done what we can. And obviously, as you mentioned, battled the weather along the way.
0: Are peas safe in this country with our changing climate?
1: I think they're safe with a bit of ingenuity and just sort of beginning to think out the box. Peas are grown around the world, as you're probably aware, and in hotter climates than this. So I think what we've got to do going forward certainly is look at what varieties they grow abroad that are more resilient to these heat waves that we get. That has been sort of one of the biggest problems for us. Obviously, the access to water, that is very limited, but we must remember we are a nation that is surrounded by water. So there is a huge, it would be a huge expense in it. Do we actually consider desalination plants and things like that, just so that we can increase our water supply when there is an abundance around us?
0: I think we've got to the point, Stephen, where we do need to consider everything. But just talk us through that difference between, let's say, peas and chickpeas. I mean, is it the case that you can start planting a different crop in the same soil, and as long as the weather conditions have changed, you will get a decent crop?
1: Yeah, one of the differences between chickpeas and ourselves is chickpeas are harvested dry, so you can actually plant them at the optimum time that the soil on the farm has got, so, and then you harvest them with a combine. With our vining peas, or peas for freezing and canning, we have to put them in a program. So we are calculating how many days to harvest they need based on average temperatures, which is a bit of an irony, going forward. So we will start sowing our peas in February into damp conditions usually. We will continue all the way through until hopefully mid-May. It usually goes a little beyond there, so that when we start harvesting in June, we've actually set it up to run 24 hours a day, 7 days a week, to get the efficiencies of our harvesters and indeed the processing plants as well. So they're quite two different things. A chickpea you could drill at the absolute optimum time, but our peas for freezing and canning, they have to be part of a program, so we are sowing them over a longer period.
0: Right. And is there a similar market out there? I mean, just personally speaking, I know that I

0: probably sometimes pay through the nose for my chickpeas, but I look to the wonderful humble pea, hopefully coming from Fen Peas in Lincolnshire, as a pretty good pantry staple in terms of what it costs.
1: Well, it is, and you can do so much with it. Yeah, chickpeas are a, you know, you mentioned growing in India and places, dried pulses, and I suppose the climate allows for them to grow it, and they don't have the refrigeration over there that we would have over here out in the countryside. So something like chickpeas are much easier to store. But yeah, the sort of use of frozen peas in all sorts of recipes, not necessarily as a side, and as you say, it's a staple fee.
0: Yeah, no freezer should be without a bag of peas.
1: Well, no, that's right. And even so, you know, we've had a little bit of a battle over the years with smashed avocado on toast, and we've been pushing smashed peas on toast, which Wimbledon took up the other year. So we are fighting the battle in the corner of the humble pea, as you call it.
0: Right. Well, I'd love to see the pea win. I find an avocado just a little bit too waxy for me, really, Stephen. The weather, you've had Brexit, you've had changes in taxes. In terms of your happiness level as a farmer, where is that in 2026?
1: That is a very good question. I don't know if it's about happiness. I think you will find in the farming industry that people call it a way of life. It's serious business. And, you know, we're doing it because we're proud of what we do and we want to feed the nation. That's what we want to do. And there are a lot of times we just want leaving alone to be able to do it. But there are times when we need help. And one way potentially to mitigate our changing climate is to look at gene editing, which again opens up another can of worms, I suppose. But there are certain grasses that will grow in the Sahara Desert. So what gene is in that grass? Can we introduce it to other crops? Conversely, if we get a flood, peas don't like it, and other crops don't like wet roots, wet feet. What is the gene in rice that allows it to grow in water? So there are things, you know, that we are thinking about potentially we can do, but that's a long way down the line. And then going back to water, you know, if sort of planning restrictions about building reservoirs and water capture on farms can be looked at to make it more speedier, then, yeah, we can be more resilient as a nation, without a shadow of a doubt.
0: Keir Starmer's government had quite a lot of issues with farmers, quite a lot of issues with him. Do you feel a different sense of, I don't know what it would be, camaraderie from Andy Burnham?
1: In a word, no. I think that the I think there's a conception that food just comes off a retailer's shelf, and it's important that we tell the backstory of it. That, you know, the varieties of peas or potatoes or wheat that we grow now have been years in the development to get to this point. And each time there's another disease that will come along. So, you know, we try to breed resistance to that disease going forward. You mentioned aphid earlier in your introduction. Well, yeah, you know, can we find something, a plant, a pea plant that's not palatable to the aphid? Or can we introduce more ladybirds somehow, which are one of nature's great cleaner-uppers of aphid? There's all sorts of things, but we need to look at it. We need to look at it quickly, and it would be very handy if we could have some help with it as well.
0: I've thoroughly enjoyed talking to you, Stephen. What's your very best pea joke? I mean, there's a lot of pea puns out there, aren't you? Peas be upon you, all of that.
1: I think my biggest, let's say my biggest disappointment was when somebody went over the Give Peas a Chance on the bridge on the M25. Oh. I always thought that was a good, when you landed at Heathrow, you knew you were getting home when you went under the Great Victorian Bridge with Give Peas a Chance. But No, it's...
0: Oh, Stephen, we live in brutal times. They're very, very brutal. We do. Thank you so much. We really appreciate your time this afternoon. And in terms of the learning curve, that for me was very steep over the last 7 minutes, and I feel better for it. Stephen Francis is the Managing Director at Fen Peas in Lincolnshire. That takes us to 11 minutes to three.
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0: Ryan said that particular interview was very appealing. More people are turning to Netflix than the BBC, according to recent figures from Ofcom. It comes as the broadcaster makes savings in their entertainment schedule by scrapping Blankety Blank, Celebrity Mastermind and Live at the Apollo. TV critic to the stars, Scott Bryan, joins us now. Scott, I was very, very sad to read about the scrapping of Blankety Blank, although it has never, ever been as good as the original with Terry Wogan. Discuss.
8: I am inclined to agree. I would say the late, great Lily Savage, who also did a Play the Blinder as well, hosting it back in the 90s, and was a mainstay of Saturday Night TV for me. But yes, I mean, I think this report, which came out today, which I'm referring as TV Geek Christmas, because it really is a lot of data from Ofcom that always comes out this day each year, kind of highlights all of the different viewing trends. And one thing that is noticeable is that more people are now going onto a Netflix home screen than maybe going on to BBC iPlayer when they're choosing what to watch during the evening. But actually, it's a bit more of a mixed picture elsewhere. Some of the most talked about TV shows all last year were all on public service broadcasting, including, for example, The Celebrity Traitors, most recently with the World Cup, just because I think what streaming services can't do is have everybody watching the same thing at exactly the same time. There's a special sort of magic that comes with that. But on the other end, you know, we have been having a decline of people watching live TV, you know, during the course of the evening. And that hasn't necessarily been offset by public service broadcasters such as BBC iPlayer either. So the streaming services are doing really quite well at the moment, but they're kind of saturating. You know, they're not really having the growth they used to. But the BBC and public service broadcasters are cutting their budgets. And of course, with that Live at the Apollo news, simply because of the decline in the amount of people paying the licence fee.
0: Right. So no huge surprises in the savings in the entertainment schedule, really. I mean, Blankety Blank probably has had its day. Celebrity Mastermind, I mean, people are quite rude about the low level of the general knowledge round that the celebrities.
8: I possibly cannot comment.
0: Okay. And Live at the Apollo, I mean, you can get it elsewhere. So, shall we talk about an upcoming series, which sounds like it could be an Alan Partridge concoction?
8: Yes, it's a show that looks into the world of competitive sand sculpting. It isn't April the 1st. This is on the BBC and possibly off the back of the Ronmash Ranganathan and for What Has the BBC Done For Me. I'm not entirely sure this is necessarily the message they want to go and give out, but some of the best sand sculptors in the country will be making stuff on the beach, judged with a expert panel, and they have to do it before the tide comes in. It's coming in August. It's called Race Against the Tide. The first time I saw this, I thought, is this a Race Across the World spin-off? But then I realised it's actually got different words in the title. And it's also got Ian Sterling, who is the kind of the commentator of Love Island, providing the TV work. So
0: yeah,
8: it's August, I think it's fair to say.
0: It is. So the sand sculptures themselves, because I've looked at the PR material for this show, I mean, they are absolutely extraordinary. They're the kind of thing that if you were walking down the beach, you'd stop and you'd go, wow, and you'd want to talk to the person who made them and you'd want to have a picture taken with them. But the thing that you wouldn't want to do, Scott, is have sat there for the whole day watching it being made. And I mean, it's just, it's hard. I understand the jeopardy, because it might fall down at any time, but I mean, in terms of content, surely you've watched one, you've watched them all.
8: Well, sometimes it can work, sometimes it can't. Like, for example, the best example of something that can work is Bake Off. I mean, purely because of the anticipation of, there is a special kind of nervous energy trying to work out if someone's creation has collapsed in the oven and it can all fall apart at the final moment. But also it can fall into being a little bit boring. I remember watching one with Tom Daly where you're essentially just watching people knitting, and it isn't really that interesting over the course of 60 minutes. They'd really tried their hardest, but no matter how much they tried to speed up the work, knitting is something that I don't think can really translate onto TV. And I agree with your sentiment, but I always have the philosophy that I never try to judge a show before I've seen it.
0: Yeah, well, so that's very sensible. That is very sensible, because it might be one of those ones that just takes us by surprise, Scott, and becomes the hit of the summer. Is it on in the summer? When does it start?
8: August, the next August. Month, I'll be able to review it for you, yeah.
0: Okay, when we read about it, it did remind us of this fantastic sketch. So we're going to take every opportunity to play it. Here comes Alan Partridge, Monkey Tennis.
9: If you have any other ideas, I'd be very interested.
10: Got them here.
9: Right,
10: okay. Alan Attack. Like the Cook Report, but with a more slapstick approach. Arm wrestling with Chaz and Dave.
9: I don't think so.
10: Pity, because they were very keen on that one. A Partridge Amongst the Pigeons.
9: What's that?
10: Well, it's just a title. I mean, opening sequence, me in Trafalgar Square, feeding the pigeons, going, oh, God.
9: No, I'm sorry. No, stop.
10: Youth hostelling with Chris Eubank. Monkey Tennis?
9: There is to be no second series. And I've listened to your ideas, I've listened to them all, and I haven't liked a single one.
0: It's just brilliant, isn't it? It is the Chris Eubank youth hostelling that gets our executive producer, Rosie, every single time. Let's chat finally about the BBC sitcom Android. Is it doing the business? I've watched a couple of episodes, Scott, and I really like it as a place to kind of sit down and laugh at a world that is frightening us. I think it's good. Do you?
8: I do think so as well. I mean, this is a show, we'll know in a short while how successful it has been for the BBC, but I have a sense it's going to be as popular as Small Profits, which has been one of the most successful BBC comedies this year, just because of the amount of people on social media and on my timeline have been talking about it. And it has been riding quite high up in the iPlayer charts. It's stars Diane Morgan as essentially a robot who's sort of helping someone at home following the loss of their partner. And I think what I love about it is that it kind of weaves in stuff that you might have seen elsewhere talked about in even on this programme around the rise of AI and the ethics around that. But it's got such heart. And I think it's also got fantastic comic timing, whilst also, I think, leaning into the Diane Morgan surrealness that has been very much the case throughout her career, all the way back to Philomena Kunk. So it's managing to got that offbeat humour that she's known for, whilst actually being a pretty universal Friday night comedy. And I think what's to its benefit is that it's really quite bingeable. I watched 3 episodes in one go. I've not spoken to anyone who hasn't watched at least more than 2 in one sitting.
0: Yeah, I would agree. It's got some fantastic current little pinpricks of satire as well, hasn't it? Including a mention that Richard Osman can probably do without in episode 2. Diane Morgan is also a co-writer on it, isn't she? And she's a very talented lady.
8: Yeah, she's incredibly talented, and I think incredibly deadpan. And she was asked on an interview on This Morning the other day about what it is like to essentially star as Android. And she says it's basically like playing a fridge, because you have to be so, you know, you can't really move in any sense, or like she's not even able to blink during any of the scene. And I was thinking to myself, whenever you see these scenes, how long has it taken to go and film it? Just in case the slight intonation or someone blinks on one end, it is faultless in that sort of form.
0: Yeah. Would you like to be cared for by an Android bot in your dotage, Scott?
8: That's some of the questions to be asked today. I mean, sometimes in terms of being able to do basic things like admin, perhaps. But I mean, I think the reasons would be so boring. I'm not necessarily, it would be to the delight of Times Radio listeners.
0: Right. And I think it's one of those interesting things that initially I think I was probably completely repulsed by the idea. But the more I see the robots depicted in clever ways like this, the more I think, well, this is coming our way, and it's kind of preparing us for an eventuality which I'm beginning to think might be just fine.
8: Yeah, I mean, I just sort of think that we have and have had since COVID a loneliness epidemic, and you know, we are on our phones all the time, and part of that is to have that form of interaction. So I kind of feel that even if we all know that person doesn't really exist, a world where people are like this as our assistants actually feels more realistic, I think, than actually far-fetched sci-fi.
0: Absolutely. And also, we've all met some incredibly dull humans in our lifetime too. Scott, it's a pleasure to talk to you every Wednesday. Thank you very much. Scott Bryan.
8: It's not a read on me, is it?
0: No!
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0: It absolutely wasn't. It's 3 o'clock. You're listening to Fee Glover on Times Radio. Still to come, we're going to look into Andy Burnham's big care shake-up with Times health editor Eleanor Haywood and the Lib Dem Party's care spokesperson. Why getting in on a data centre will be a little bit harder in future. And our big guest, and I really hope that you can stay with me for this, it's retired doctor Richard Coker, who has admitted that he has shortened the lives of some of his patients. All of that will happen after the latest news from Eliza Phillips.
11: Thanks, Fee. Good afternoon. Half of England is in drought following record low rain and high temperatures. Seven areas are affected, including the whole of London, the West Midlands and Devon and Cornwall. Most water companies have already implemented measures to save water, including hose pipe bans. Farmer Gareth Wynne-Jones told Talk this is one of the most challenging periods they've faced.
12: This is a pretty intense time now because, you know, there's not a lot of rain in the forecast either. Let's not forget our job is to produce food to feed people. So it's really, really important that we can keep carrying on our job, because there's going to be food shortages, there's going to be food inflation. You know, even the European Union are telling people now to store up on canned food and water and things.
11: Growing wildfire risks in European countries could see all of Europe on fire by the start of August, an EU agency has warned. Fires in Spain and France have forced hundreds of thousands from their homes. Soraya Ferti was evacuated from hers in France last week.
13: On Friday morning in Bordeaux, it felt like we were far from the fire, and mostly people from the coast were affected by it. And just in the span of a few hours, we went from having a full, bright blue sky to streets totally filled with smokes and ashes raining from the sky.
11: Andy Burnham's holding cross-party talks to try and fix social care in England, saying a consensus is needed after previous governments failed. The Prime Minister's admitted difficult tax decisions may be needed to pay for reforms, adding he wants to see closer NHS integration. A review into the sector has been brought forward. Its chair, Baroness Casey, says inefficiencies can't go on, like calling 999 when carers get stuck.
14: It's much more expensive to help somebody when they're in a hospital, and it's a much worse experience for them than helping them at home in the community. So there's a lot that needs to be done before we start talking about money.
11: UEFA will hold an emergency meeting tomorrow, after FIFA president Gianni Infantino told its 211 member associations They only have 53 days to sign up to his sell-off proposal. Private investors would be invited to buy a minority stake in a new commercial arm. The Times chief sports reporter Martin Ziegler has more.
15: Are we going to see more teams? Does it, you know, because it could be pressure to have a 64 team, because, you know, more matches means more money. Are we going to see the World Cup being held more often? Are we going to see it being held more often in the USA, which is the most, you know, commercial market? Because the private investors, they will want a return on their money, and they'll be pressurising really hard to maximise their income any way possible, won't they?
11: And a teenage hitman has been found guilty of flying from Norway to the UK to murder an unknown target for a gang backed by Iran. The 19-year-old was offered €25,000 by the Sweden-based Foxtrot Network and directed to stashes of cash, guns and bullets by a fixer in the UK. For a news bulletin, when you want it, search for the Times News Briefing on any podcast platform.
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0: We were a little busy in the last hour of the programme, so here come some of your thoughts on the text 87222, start your message with the word Times, or the WhatsApp 0333 003 2353. Keith says, and this is our conversation we had with Martin Ziegler about selling off the World Cup, Donald Trump and all the other people implicated with the sell-off of FIFA have one thing in common with me. None of us will take any money with us when we die. Somebody once told me the best time to die is when the check for your funeral bounces. We were talking about just how rich some incredibly rich people seem to want to be. If that's their motivation, Keith, there are many of us who really don't understand it and don't want anything to do with it either. This from Ian, who says, try taking the skin off your avocado, you'll find it much less waxy. I am, Ian, and I still find it really waxy. And a little prize goes to Tim after our interview with our pea farmer. Hopefully that will be on the podcast. Andy Burnham says there will be difficult decisions to be made on tax as he bids to reform social care. The Prime Minister said he would bring forward Baroness Casey's review of the sector by a year. He also pledged to create a national care service. And he said he would work with his political rivals to find that common ground.
17: We're all going to have to give and take here, aren't we, if we're going to get to a solution. We're all going to have to listen to each other, something we don't do particularly well in politics, actually engage and listen to other perspectives. We're going to have to find common ground here. If this is to be a lasting solution, it requires common ground to be found. And then ultimately, you would hope, a new social consensus can emerge.
0: Well, the Lib Dem leader, Ed Davey, says that talks today have been constructive but are just the beginning of the process. Eleanor Hayward is the health editor of The Times. Eleanor, just put into pretty succinct form what we actually learned from Andy Burnham's speech today.
18: So he didn't make any major policy announcements in terms of what he wants to happen to social care, but he really signalled his intent and said this is at the top of his to-do list for the government. He wants to get at least us on a roadmap to fixing it before then, well before the next election. And as part of that, he's bringing forward a review which will have the concrete proposals to this time next year. That was initially meant to be 2028.
0: And this is Louise Casey's yes. review that's being referred to. There have been reviews before. What's likely to be in a new review?
18: Good question. Probably not that much different from previous reviews. The thing that needs to happen this time is that Burnham sticks with it, and that will need some sort of cross-party consensus, which he said he's going to try and get. Like you said, we've had all these reviews before and they always fall down because people don't want to have to pay for it. They don't want their taxes to go up. And I think that's where Burnham did strike quite a different tone today, saying that he's willing to sort of lose political capital on this and push through options that aren't necessarily popular in order to get the issue fixed.
0: And he was very keen, wasn't he, Eleanor, to say that the people who end up spending all of their savings on looking after elderly relatives, or the elderly relatives themselves have spent all of their savings in order to be looked after. They are the people that Andy Burnham sees. They are the people that Andy Burnham hears. And that's his attempt, isn't it, to offset what you've mentioned, the continual criticism about taxing people in order to give them care.
18: Yeah, he referred to it as a roulette. So at the moment, if you know, you go into old age, you might be lucky and not need social care, in which case you've won the roulette, but you might be one of the unlucky people, and it's quite a high proportion, who do need to go into a care home or need at-home care. And if you're one of those people, if you get dementia, then you're potentially losing your house, losing all your life savings. And Burnham's making the argument that it makes much more sense to share that risk out so that everyone pays a bit rather than some people paying everything.
0: How do other countries of a similar kind of size and makeup to the UK manage their increasingly elderly populations? And that is the large body of social care that we're talking about, isn't it?
18: Yeah. So our system is basically the least generous when you compare us to all other like major Western economies. There's a mix of different systems. So some, Denmark is kind of the opposite end of the spectrum. That's where all social care is provided for free, which is what Burnham's indicated he wants. But even in that Danish system, then you still have to pay for some costs. So if you're in a care home, you'd have to pay for food and for the accommodation costs out of your savings. Now, other countries, so places like Australia and Germany and Japan, you sort of pay throughout your life, either through a social insurance model or just through general taxation, to a fund that is then used specifically for care in old age. So the state doesn't cover the whole costs of care, but everyone, regardless of how rich they are, does get some sort of state help. So there's some kind of universal offer, like the state will contribute to your costs. But most countries still require people to... There's some sort of means testing, so you still do have to pay for some element of care in old age. Denmark's a bit of an outlier where everything is free. So I think, you know, if there is social care reform, people shouldn't necessarily expect that all care costs will be covered by the state, because that doesn't really happen anywhere.
0: The cross-party support that is needed for substantial change to happen, I mean, it's already run into a tiny buffer, hasn't it? Because it's not all party support. It doesn't include reform. They've not been invited to the table. And it is politically difficult, Eleanor, isn't it, for even a party like the Liberal Democrats, who have always talked about social care, it is difficult for them to lock in to another government's aims and say, we're not going to put up a fight here at all. That's almost unnatural. Is it necessary for them to say, yeah, we're just going to go all the way with you?
18: I think, you know, Labour have a big majority, so they don't actually need other parties' support. I think the tricky thing is you want some sort of consensus, because you don't want in 2029, if Labour lose, this whole system of reform, which is going to take years and years, it's not going to be fixed by 2029, to just be scrapped straight away. I think the Lib Dems have said that they're going to support it almost, you know, even if they don't agree with exactly the final proposals. So you'd hope there's some sort of consensus there. Reform have already said they're basically going to fight it, whatever it is. They've not even heard what the proposals are. So I don't think, you know, Andy Burnham's getting criticised for not inviting them, but they've already said that they're not going to support it. And then the Tories, it's tricky because Labour and the Tories have very different philosophies on the size of the state, sort of individual responsibility. And so them reaching a joint agreement, I think, might be tricky as well. But Andy Burnham made a plea, he made it to the press as well today, just saying, you know, be rational, be factual about this. And, you know, sort of screaming and opposing things for the sake of opposing things doesn't help anybody.
0: Yeah, I heard that. I noted it.
18: Yeah.
0: Eleanor, thank you very much indeed. That is Eleanor Hayward, who's the health editor of The Times. Well, let's talk about the Liberal Democrat perspective on this with Alison Bennett, who is the Lib Dem MP for Mid Sussex and also the party's care spokesperson. Alison Bennett, very good afternoon from the afternoon show. Just set out your starting position on these reforms for us.
19: Thank you. The first thing I would say is that we're really pleased that in his second week empower Andy Burnham's Grass This Nettle and put it to the top of the agenda. We've set out three conditions that we want any cross-party talks to consider. And if Andy Burnham is going to bring forward a set of proposals, we think those three things are that family carers are front and centre. Secondly, that there is a universal safety net. So in our 2024 manifesto, we made the case and costed it for free personal care. And thirdly, we want to make sure that no one ever faces catastrophic costs. So one in seven people in the population are thought to be in line to incur costs of about £100,000, which is absolutely horrific for them and for their family. We want to make sure that people are protected from that. We're interested in what the government's going to bring forward, and anything that does prove to take serious consideration, we need to make sure meets those three criteria.
0: Okay, and as yet you don't know whether what Andy Burnham is hoping to propose will meet those three criteria.
19: My suspicion from looking at the papers today, what was in the Telegraph, what was in the Times, is that Andy Burnham himself doesn't yet know what the proposals will be. So Louise Casey was tasked by the previous Prime Minister with doing this review that was going to take, you know, three odd years to report. It's really good that Burnham's asked for Louise Casey to bring her conclusions forward by a year. I still wish it was happening more quickly, to be honest with you. But obviously there's a range of options on the table. And I think one thing that Louise Casey talked about a month or two ago was about having a national conversation about social care. So what that means is making sure that the public are engaged on this. You know, more and more families are having loved ones caught up in the care system. They're seeing how it's failing them and the people they love most. They're seeing what the financial consequences are. The public need to, you know, say what is acceptable to them, both in terms of the level of care provided and what the costs might be. And I hope that through that public national conversation and cross-party talks, a common ground can be found that people can agree on, because that's the only way you can get a common consensus.
0: Sure. I mean, are there things that you believe should be done right away? If we just take that first criteria that you mentioned, putting family carers front and centre, well, there is what many people find a really shocking and insulting level of allowance for a family carer. I mean, that could be changed overnight, couldn't it?
19: Yeah, absolutely. So the carer's allowance is one of pretty much the least generous benefit there is that the DWP administers. And the DWP has also historically administered it incredibly badly.
0: So it's about, for some people, it's only about £87 a week, isn't it?
19: Exactly. And you have to be under a certain earnings limit to get it. Somebody once said to me that the carer's allowance was designed in the early 1970s to pay for spinsters to look after their parents. It's now 2026. We live in a very different age. But a different thing that would help family carers would be if respite care was a sort of guaranteed offer for all family carers. So a couple of months ago, I knocked on a door. The lady answered it and she said that she had been caring for her disabled son his whole life. He's now in his mid-30s. A few years ago, a couple of decades ago, they would get a week's respite care, and she and her husband would be able to go to Spain and they would just be a husband and wife and they wouldn't be carers for their son. That's all been cut back now. They maybe get one day a year, and even then she's not confident about the quality of care that their son's receiving. So making sure that family carers get that wraparound support, it helps them, it helps them keep caring for their loved ones, but it also helps the economy and helps people stay in work, and it's better for society as a whole.
0: Yeah. Can we talk honestly, Alison Bennett, about what cross-party support actually means? I mean, social care is a subject so close to the Lib Dems' heart, and it is particularly close to your leader's heart. He wrote an extraordinary book, didn't he, called Why I Care, which explained the role that he has had in caring for family members throughout his life. So, set against that background, How do you commit to somebody else's decision-making process about something that you may well feel you know more about?
19: I think this is one of the reasons why making sure that those cross-party talks happen and they're meaningful and they're done, you know, in good faith by all involved is so important. In January 2025, the previous Prime Minister announced cross-party talks when he appointed Louise Casey. I've been so disappointed that there have only been two meetings, one in September last year and one in, I think, May this year. That's not meaningful, and it's not at a pace of change that, you know, builds trust and builds and finds out where that consensus is. So, you know, the Liberal Democrats will approach these talks, you know, in good faith and with an open heart, and we hope all other political parties will do the same.
0: Okay, but what happens if on the table is something like a death tax or a level of taxation that you don't want to agree to because you feel that your members and your MPs and the people who support you in communities don't want that to happen? What happens then? I mean, you know, let's be grown up about it. It's great at the beginning of a process to ask for cross-party support, but we completely understand why sometimes that might not work out. Should we prepare for a little bit of disappointment on this?
19: Really hope not, because there have been 22 reviews of social care over the decades, and politicians have failed to find that agreement. We have an ageing population, but also about half of people who require social care are working age adults, you know, with lifelong disabilities. We are failing people in every single walk of life, in every single part of the country, and we need to get this right. And I think Ed Davey said this morning that he is prepared to compromise on things if he can find that common ground, you know, where maybe the Conservatives say something that wouldn't naturally be our starting point, but we would look at that and, you know, try to find that and find that agreement, because the cost of not doing this to the country is enormous.
0: Yep. I mean, I did hear Andy Burnham's call to arms for the press to not lump in with cynicism and an examination of how things couldn't possibly go right. So I just put this to you, and I don't want to sound naive about it, that given all of that, if I want to remain positive, should we actually start our stories today on Times Radio saying this is a really good day for care in this country?
19: I think so. I think for millions of family carers across the country, this is great news today, that it's actually top of the news agenda. People don't normally want to talk about social care in this country. We don't naturally want to talk about people getting ill, getting frail, people having lifelong disabilities, but it's a reality for millions and millions of people and their loved ones. And as a country, we have to look in our hearts and think about what kind of country we want to be. And do we want to be a society that looks after people and enables people, regardless of their circumstances and their abilities, to live to the fullest capacity they're able to? At the moment, we're not. And I want to see the country do so much better.
0: I want to put one question to you from one of our listeners, Polly, who says, regarding social care, please no solutions that result in the working age population paying out even more to the boomers. My partner and I live with our two kids in a two-bedroom flat, despite a good income. Meanwhile, my dad lives in a six-bedroom house, enjoying his winter fuel allowance and gold-plated triple-locked pension. What would you say to Polly?
19: So I would say to Polly that she makes a really powerful example of the debate about intergenerational fairness and unfairness. So yesterday I had a surgery with a constituent called Sarah. She worked from the age of 19 to 53, paying her taxes all the way. And when she turned 53, two of her close family members became poorly and she ended up having to give up work. She came to me yesterday basically to say that the system supporting family carers is totally failing people like her. She's gone through all her savings. She's looking at a really rocky financial future. And she's somebody that's put into the system. And when she needed that support from the state, it wasn't there. So I think Polly makes a really good point about, as we travel through life, making sure that we have a fair settlement that people put in and then they get out what they need afterwards.
0: Well, let's hope that it works. And let's hope that it doesn't get met with cynicism along the way, and that cross-party support really does the business this time around. Right, I think I've done my tick, tick, tick there for our new Prime Minister. 21 minutes past three. Coming up, data centres power the AI revolution. Why is the energy regulator setting up for a fight with them?
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2: With Andy Burnham delivering another carrot policy yesterday with his plans for getting young people into work, many in Westminster are asking, when will it be time for the stick? 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We'll speak to the former Health Secretary and now peer Therese Coffey about her view on the plan, and the former Conservative Education Secretary Gillian Keegan will offer her thoughts on the week so far.
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0: It's 23 minutes past three. So my guest after half past three this afternoon is Dr. Richard Coker. Now, he's written an extraordinary book about a doctor's relationship with death, how we live with death. It's called Tema Mortis. And in it, he talks very openly about patients who he has helped to die because he believes that they are in so much distress. They will not get better. Their quality of life is simply not there anymore. And he is a rare voice in admitting to this because obviously under current law in this country, it does mean that he's admitting to a crime. The book is full of other really extraordinary thoughts and philosophies about death. So we will talk about that after 3:30. First, though, data centres power the AI revolution. But now the energy watchdog Ofgem is setting up for a battle with them. It's concerned about the strain they put on the electricity grid and is planning a clampdown on projects. New proposals could see data centres charged a fee of £750,000 for each megawatt of power they take from the grid. Let's talk to tech journalist Will Guyot. Hello, Will.
21: Yeah, hello. Good afternoon.
0: Can you just put that into normal speak for us? What would a megawatt of power provide?
21: A megawatt of power would particularly power a football stadium, at least through a game. And this is the challenge you find with these data centres. It's hugely expensive to run. Making a 5-second AI video uses at least enough power to run a microwave for an hour. So when you've got that times 100,000 or however many people are doing them simultaneously, you can very quickly see how much energy these data centres use.
0: Right. And just a word of advice, don't ever put anything into a microwave for an hour. It wouldn't survive. We need to take this so seriously, Will, don't we? Because I still think that most people, myself included, we do not understand what we're doing and what we're asking of from the world when we make a little montage through AI, when we do a massive search, when we ask ChatGPT something about our finances. We haven't made that connection yet, have we?
21: No, and driving around the countryside like I am today, the number of village fates that are making AI-generated posters this summer as well. So it's being used everywhere, artificial intelligence, and it does use a huge amount of power. The Western AI model, the one that we're all hooked on, the ChatGPT and the Anthropics with Claude, etc., they use a lot more power than some of the suggested models coming from other countries. And it's not just power, it's top high-powered computer processors, GPUs, all of those kinds of things. And they use a huge amount of energy. And if we're going to want this stuff in the UK and we're going to want to access it quickly, we're going to need these data centres.
0: Right. What will that do to the problems that we already have about getting our own domestic energy?
21: Well, we're going to have, this is why the regulator is now getting increasingly concerned, because they'd already worked out the numbers and were worried about the number of electric vehicles and electric vehicle chargers that were going to need to be introduced to the UK. And now adding loads of data centres which aren't currently in plan in terms of where the national grid and others are, the demand for energy just skyrockets. And like I said, if these things can use anything up to 100 megawatts of power, depending how big they are, and some of the ones they're trying to put in the UK now are about 18 or 19 football pitches in size, so they're huge buildings, and they'll be absolutely full of very, very energy intensive processes.
0: Right. And that's astonishing. And they're all being given planning permission. Have we yet seen any protests from local communities who don't want that on their doorstep?
21: Yeah, we are now seeing grassroots protests growing across the UK. There's definitely a campaign in Edinburgh where a number of data centres are currently planned to be built in Scotland. But the challenge we face is data centres are something that have been quite normal in the UK over the last decade or so. I live in rural Wiltshire, and about 5 minutes from where I live, Amazon have got a data centre which helps speed up the internet and makes, you know, everything that we're all now used to and demand work correctly. You have to put them somewhere. That's the challenge. And whether or not we keep them onshore in the UK or we move them elsewhere because electricity is so expensive becomes a conversation for another day. But we need more of them, and we're going to have them if we want the, you know, if the future of AI exists and it's the thing that we all think that society and economy are going to, the economy are going to need, we're going to need these data centers.
0: Will we need more and more and more?
21: Yeah. Once you get hooked on this, unless somebody can make the processes more efficient, which the tech companies don't seem to want to do at the moment, because there's a big circular economy in buying expensive computer hardware, processors, et cetera, et cetera, et cetera. If you don't break away from the kind of building it on a Ferrari argument, you will keep needing to buy more Ferraris. The Chinese have got interesting models in that essentially some of the tools they've developed are essentially tuned for a lawnmower, if I'm using engine analogies, and will be far more energy efficient, slightly less powerful overall, but still useful if harnessed in the right way. So there are big conversations being had here above communities, above society, above everybody, and that will kind of influence the future policies and the shape of this.
0: Right. And as I said in the introduction, these new proposals, and this is from Ofgem, could see data centres being charged a fee of £750,000 for each megawatt of power they take from the grid. I mean, where does that money go? Does that go into the Treasury? Is this actually, is the upside that we can make some money that goes back into society that everybody benefits from?
21: I think it's going to need to be money that's spent on keeping the infrastructure up together. The reality is that you've got to, if we're moving more towards renewable energy as well, I'm not the full expert on this, but I know you need a lot of balance and a lot of regulation. So if there's going to be huge demand for energy through data centres at various points for AI, you're going to actually need to marshal and run this infrastructure. And I think that could become actually quite expensive.
0: It's good to talk to you, Will. Thank you very much indeed. That's the tech journalist, Will Guyatt. Any thoughts on that? Greatly appreciated. And my apologies to Sandra with regard to the interview that we did earlier about care. Sandra says, Fee just used the exact language that Andy Burnham asked the media not to use. Death tax is instantly triggering, whereas a small tax on everyone's estate is both accurate and not dramatically emotive. Sandra, my apologies for that. I will attempt to do better next time around. Thank you for all of your messages. They will go into the next half an hour of the programme. I just need to read them through sometimes before reading them out loud, because sight reading them, it can be an Ofcom moment. 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
11: Thanks, Fee. Good afternoon. Half of England is now officially in drought. We're in the fourth heat wave of the year. The Environment Agency says this July is set to be the driest on record, with just a hundredth of the expected rainfall in southern England. Most water companies have already introduced water-saving measures, including hosepipe bans. Jim Dale is a weatherman.
1: This happened in 1976. When we got to early September, after all of that drought and heat, we got deluges. And I wouldn't be surprised, and the reason I won't be surprised is because the energy in the atmosphere and in the oceans in particular is going to be a catalyst for any frontal systems that come in from the west, or anything that comes up through the Bay of Biscay thunderstorm type, to deliver huge volumes of rain.
11: The Prime Minister's refused to rule out tax increases to pay for social care reforms in England. He's blasted past failures to fix problems in the sector, calling it a major dereliction of public duty. The The FA says it's deeply concerned by FIFA's plan to sell stakes in its major competitions. Widely condemned proposals include the setting up of a private company to run things like the World Cup. And the unexplained deaths of four people who were living at a homeless shelter at the same time as a serial killer will be reviewed. James Desborough was staying at Sandy Lodge Hotel in Cornwall when two men and a woman died unexpectedly in 2024 and 2025. He'll be sentenced later for two murders. For a news bulletin, when you want it, search for the Times News Briefing on any podcast platform.
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0: So it's Fee with you until 4 o'clock this afternoon. I do miss my little friend Jane, so it's lovely that you've all texted in a message so much this week. Please don't stop. Anne says, hello Fee, I'm sorry, but even as a Norfolk girl, I just don't get Alan Partridge. And I've got a friend who almost has a phobia about Alan Partridge, just has to properly walk away when anyone does an impersonation, when he's on the TV pretty much every Christmas, and she certainly would never ever be able to go near a box set. Andrew, on the subject of care, says Ireland has a system called Fair Deal that is well accepted. It basically takes 60 to 80% of the person's pension once they're in care, and a maximum of 22.5% of their means assessed estate in death, to provide for a loan for care homes, which otherwise would cost on average about €1,800 a week. It's both public and private homes. There is the solution. This one is anonymous, but I kind of agree with you, whoever you are. What about the Dilnot Commission? Why do we need another commission by Baroness Casey? The data could be re-verified without going through the process of a whole other commission. And there was one at the top here regarding the funding of social care. This is from Francis. Why, oh why, cannot our politicians think laterally? Maybe find the money through a national sweepstake, as the Irish did successfully many years ago, or something similar. And Francis is very polite. Francis lives in Dorset and sends best wishes to Times Radio. 25 minutes to four. Richard Coker was just 26 when, as the most senior doctor on a night shift in a flu crisis at a hospital, he took the decision to help a patient, a 65-year-old man with chronic lung disease who was suffering intently in front of his family. They were beside themselves witnessing his pain and his distress play out. The decision that Dr. Coker took was to give him enough medication to relieve his suffering, enough medication to end his life. And he says it's what all good doctors do. He's gone on to do it many times, as have many other doctors. But this isn't something that they can say that they've done, because that means they're admitting to a crime, manslaughter or murder. So Richard Coker's book, all about death in its many forms, called Tumor Mortis, makes for extraordinary reading. He joins us now. Dr. Coker, a very good afternoon.
23: Good afternoon.
0: Tell us a little bit more just about the title of the book. We might know what rigor mortis is, but what is timor mortis?
23: Well, timor mortis is Latin for fear of death, and it comes from a poem by William Dunbar about 600 years ago. And the final clause, the final stanza in each verse is timor mortis conturbat me, which is fear of death disturbs me. And I think it disturbs a lot of people. And so what I've tried to do is I've tried to write about the anxiety we have about death, but also how we live, knowing that we're all going to die, knowing that our journeys all end in the same way, and try not to be terrified of it.
0: There is so much in the book about death, and we absolutely will make time to talk about some other things. But the focus, I think, you've already come to realise, will probably be about you being prepared to talk about end-of-life care as a doctor who is prepared to, in a sense, take control of when that life ends. Can you just tell us a little bit more about that? I started with this example of you when you were 26. Mm. Maybe tell us a bit more about that night.
23: Well, if I could just preface it by saying, I'm not sure it's a crime. I think it's what doctors have always done, actually, which is to alleviate suffering. And sometimes that alleviation of suffering hastens death. But I don't think that's a crime. And in fact, since I had the Times piece came out, I've had a huge number of doctors write to me saying that they support this, they've always done this, that I think the end of the article ends up by saying, if you get prosecuted, then I'm Spartacus. And that's what a huge number of doctors have come to me saying.
0: No, and I completely understand that, and I think our listeners will completely understand that. But isn't that the nub of the problem at the moment, that

0: control. Actually, what I think it really should be with a good death is that the patient has control, but they have communicated that to their doctors, to their primary care physicians, to their family, that the suffering has become intolerable and they can't bear it anymore. So I think this is actually not an uncommon scenario. I think the assisted dying bill and all the talk of that has maybe muddied the waters a little bit, because this is such a common occurrence. And pretty much everybody, I think, certainly all the comments that I've had, there have been thousands of them, have overwhelmingly supported this position.
1: When do you think the law might change then? Because assisted dying, it was going through our parliamentary system. It hit quite a few bumps in the road. I'll tell you what, the Prime Minister has been asked about it today. Let's just hear this clip before we talk some more.
2: I take the view that that debate, and I don't say that there shouldn't be a debate about those issues. Personally, I think there's something that needs to happen first, and that's the fixing of the funding of palliative care and social care. I think it is very challenging to introduce that wider debate in a context of people not receiving that care and having the peace of mind about that care. And that's the way I kind of see this, and that's the position that I will stick to.
1: Your thoughts about that, Dr. Coker?
0: I wholeheartedly agree. I think the discussion has been sidelined actually by the assisted dying bill. Whereas what I've been suggesting in my book is that the over-medicalization of death has been a bit of a problem. I think so many people are unfamiliar with death. When I was talking to my mum, who's 97, and she's only seen one person die, and that was my father. Most doctors have seen hundreds of deaths, and yet we don't get taught about death in medical school. So the palliative care issue is really critical, but I also think the primary care subject should be coming to the fore here, because the critical thing is communication as well. And communication between patients and their doctors over a long period of time, so that they both know each other and trust each other, is absolutely critical. 20 or 30 years ago, I was looking after an awful lot of HIV positive patients, many of whom were dying, and I was looking after them for years. So I knew them extremely well when the end was coming. And I think most of them had good deaths. And I think that familiarity and that trust was actually critical. The other thing, if I can, the difficulty with laws and regulations is that they can bring into this idea of metrics and performance measures, and everything becomes quantifiable. But you can't quantify despair, suffering, love, all of these things that are really, or trust, all of these things that are really critical at the end of life. So I worry a little bit about the assisted dying bill shifting emphasis away from these things that really matter.
1: And what do you feel when you're with a patient at the very end of their life and you know them, you know what they want, and you are, in a sense, the only person who's there in the room who can help them to achieve that? It's a position that very, very few of us will ever find ourselves in.
0: Yeah, and lots of young doctors who've only just qualified find themselves in the same position I was 40-odd years ago. I mean, I think the best deaths that I have supported are actually deaths at home where I've not been present, but I've given them the means to hasten their death should they wish. And I think many probably took it, and their family and relatives fed back to me that they had really good deaths. I write about some cases in the community who have assisted dying, have deaths being hastened by their GPs. And I think that's probably better than hospitalized deaths. Although some people do want to die in hospital because they feel safer. But I think most people want to die surrounded by people who love them and not suffering intolerably.

0: And I think you're just a, you, as a doctor, you're just an aid to that. You know, the autonomy of the patient, the decision making of the patient is absolutely critical.
1: You talk in the book about outsourcing death, exactly what you're saying there. But I mean, I wonder about the practical solutions to that problem. We don't talk enough about how people die. We don't see people die, but how do you change that?
0: I think, well, partly like conversations like this. I think an enormous number of people think about death an enormous amount, but they don't talk about it a huge amount. There was a meme about 70% of over 50-year-old men think about the Romans every day, and that's not true. But an awful lot of men and women of all ages think about death every day, every week, but seldom talk about it. So I think this sort of conversation really helps.
1: Yeah, I'm glad you said that about the Romans, because I've always thought that was absolutely daft as well. So when you're talking to other doctors about the experiences that you share, would it help if we were all a bit more privy to that?
0: Yeah, I think the best doctors talk to their patients about death. But, you know, a lot of hospital doctors, for example, see their patients right at the end and may not have that relationship. And a lot of primary care doctors are overwhelmed. So I think doctors should be having these conversations. You know, as I say, I was really fortunate because I was looking after people who, for a long period, viewed themselves as terminally ill. And so this was a natural event to raise, and I had never had any problem with any patient about discussing it because I knew them so well.
1: Some doctors, though, must surely find themselves in a very difficult position where a family are asking them to make the end of a loved one's life more bearable, to hasten it along. And perhaps that doctor is unsure as to whether or not the patient wants that. What do you do in that kind of situation?
0: Yeah, I think you've hit a really important issue. I mean, the respect of the patient is central to this. And a competent patient, that is somebody with the capacity to think what they want and know what they want, should be at the centre and should not be coerced by anybody, be that doctors, nurses, or relatives. So I can understand this sort of slippery slope that people feel they might fall into. There are issues about suffering and duration of life. And if I can give you an example. So the 65-year-old man that is mentioned in the article and I write about in my book, he was suffering intolerably and was going to die within a day or two maximum. What would you say to a man who has locked-in syndrome, which means he's got a brainstem bleed at the bottom of his skull and he cannot communicate? He can't move. He can't do anything. He can't tell you he's suffering intolerably. Now, he may not be in pain, but he is suffering intolerably. And his lifespan may stretch from weeks to months to years. Now, these are the really, really difficult issues where people can't communicate because they're so infirm, they're suffering so intolerably. How do we help them? How would you want to be helped?
1: Gosh, I mean, a question that I can't possibly answer, but I would hope that I would have managed to tell somebody before I had reached that point of incapacity what my wishes were. And that's the massive problem, isn't it? When somebody hasn't, or at the moment, when somebody has said what they want to happen, but actually the law doesn't allow it. You're the man in the room who would have to make the decision. What would yours be?
0: I've already said to the people that love me what my decision would be, and I wouldn't want to be incapacitated 100% for years. It would be intolerable suffering for me. So I've told them. I think if we've got a second, there's another problem that doctors sometimes do is that, and Brenda Hale talks about this in her book, where you withdraw life-saving technologies, but you do it so slowly that it can become torture. She talks of a woman who's vent who had written that she did not want to be ventilated, but was ventilated. And the doctors suggested because she didn't want to be ventilated, they slowed down her respiratory rate through the ventilation, which in effect would have suffocated her. It's just not right.
1: No.
0: It's lost the point of what medicine is. Medicine is technology, it's science, but it's also empathy and art.
1: Well, let's talk a bit about that empathy as well, because I know that you have made the point that perhaps the way that we sift through our young people in order to find the people to go to medical college, and the bar is exceptionally high to train as a doctor, that sifting may actually be taking out some people who could really benefit the medical profession. Tell us more about that.
0: Yeah, I have fairly strong feelings about this, and we give so little time to trying to identify doctors of the future when we're selecting people for medical school. Basically, we look at how they did in GCSEs and A levels, and then maybe we give them a short interview. But if you look at most of industry when they're recruiting people and they're intending to spend significant resources in training and sustaining their careers, they spend days and days and days. Maybe we should be doing this with doctors because we want the right doctors. And I know that training can do an awful lot about enhancing in people's ability to communicate and getting people to see their patients with empathy. But I also think character is really important. And I think this should be one of the criteria that we choose our doctors. I mean,
1: Right.
0: if I give myself as an example, I'm not the brightest of the medical students that I trained with, but I think I was a pretty good doctor. I don't think I often lost sight of the patients in front of me, and I enjoyed that role. I mean, I enjoyed the science and I enjoyed the technological aspects of it. But I also really enjoyed the relationship with patients.
1: Have you met some truly awful doctors along the way?
0: You're going to get me in trouble. I have met a number of
1: You don't have
0: awful
1: to
0: doctors.
1: name them.
0: I'm not going to name them. I'm not
1: No.
0: going to name them. God. But every doctor's met some awful doctors. You know, I have a particular bugbear about hero doctors, and they're often young, ambitious, and they sometimes think that there's some sort of accolade to be gained by keeping people alive no matter what. And I've also met doctors who just have complete disregard for the patients. I know an ENT surgeon who puts his hands around his mouth when a patient asks a question unrelated to ENT. Because he said, I only deal with these inches that are between my hands. That's not medicine. I don't know what that is.
1: Yeah, that's unhelpful, should we just say, as we're on the radio. We've got so many messages for you, Dr. Coker. I'd like to get through as many as possible. So here goes. Helen says, I'm so tired of the society we've created. So little makes sense. My cousin died in his 40s of motor neurone disease. He was told that ultimately he wouldn't be able to breathe and would suffocate. It was explained that to ease his suffering, he could be given an injection to relax his lungs, but this would bring about his death. He understood this. When he was gasping for breath, his wife, mother, and sister present, he was asked if he wanted the injection. He nodded his assent and passed away immediately. His death was managed without prolonged suffering, without drawing a lot of attention. This is how physicians have managed suffering. They should continue to do so. My cousin's name was Derek. This from Mal, who says, having lost my wife to cancer earlier this year, she died holding my hand. Your doctor is 100% right. And this from David, who says, my wife was taken into a hospice to elevate pain from bone cancer. She received morphine and died after 3 days. I feel that the pain she was in, it was a relief, although at the time I felt it was excessive amounts of drugs. but I think it was for the best, but it has taken many years to come to realise this. And actually, Dr. Coker, I think David's point is very important, isn't it? When you are the loved one of somebody who is in pain, you may well not be in the very best place yourself. That is so obvious, isn't it? And actually, you do need a doctor for the emotional distance they have to the patient, as much as you need them for what they can do for the patient. You're a different person in the room, aren't you?
0: Yeah. I wholeheartedly agree with all those sentiments, actually. Some diseases are very, very uncomfortable. They really induce incredible suffering. Many don't, and many people have really, really good deaths, but there are some that are just awful, because many of them are just slow, incremental increases in suffering each day, and there isn't one day that somebody says, I've had enough. Each day you think, it's a little bit worse, but I'm just about hanging on. I think we could look back at George V. Remember George V? He was...
1: Not personally, but yes.
0: Well, he was given a Brompton cocktail by his doctor, Lord Dalton, who wrote about it sometime after. And a Brompton cocktail was widely used back in the 30s. And that's a combination of heroin and cocaine and alcohol. And he died without suffering. I mean, there were problems at the time, because it was a little sensitive, because actually it had to fit the Times, the issuance of the Times publication. So there was some conflict over the methods that he used. But the Brompton cocktail was widely used.
1: Right. But to go back to the beginning of our interview, isn't the whole point that if I administered that, then I absolutely would run the risk of going to jail for a very long time. If you administer that, it's still a cloudy area.
0: Yes, it's a cloudy area. I think lots of relatives do so, actually, with the support of their doctors. I mean, I mentioned that many of my patients actually did die at home, and I just talked to them for a long period about the amount of morphine that they would require to alleviate their pain, and that if you took too much, then that would hasten their death. Now, I wasn't in the room when they died. I don't know what happened, but I've got a pretty good idea that some of them might have requested that their friends or their relatives hasten their deaths.
1: I wish you were my doctor. I'm sure there are lots of people listening who really wish that you were theirs too. I'm sorry we don't have more time, because there's so much else to talk about with regard to the book, particularly our increasing obsession with longevity, and a very interesting chapter about the connection between sex and death. But it's a pleasure to talk to you, Dr. Coker. Thank you very much indeed for your time this afternoon. The book is called Tumor Mortis. That takes us to 3 minutes to 4.
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1: Well, you've thoroughly enjoyed listening to the thoughts of Richard Coker. What a fascinating man. His book is called Tumor Mortis, How We Live With Death. He's absolutely right. We do not talk about it enough. We do not understand it enough. These days, we just don't see it enough. So the insights that he has as a doctor into end-of-life care are really intriguing and important and very informative. Amazing man, says Sue. I've pre-ordered ordered the book. Andy says the doctor you just interviewed is an inspiration. I know of at least two occasions where suffering has quite rightly been ended. And I also agree with his reservations about admissions to med school. As an occupational psychologist, I would strongly recommend exploring wider characteristics than A-levels. And Elizabeth says we used Brompton's cocktails many times in the 70s and 80s. I feel we need to know a little bit more from you, Elizabeth. That's it from me for today. Our producer was Rosie Cutler. Our technical operator was Ryan Boyden. We're going to talk all about the Odyssey with Bethany Hughes on the programme tomorrow. Whoop, whoop, ancient Greek whoop. Here's John Pienaar with Drive.
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7: Thank you, Fee. At 4 o'clock, I'm John Pienaar with Drive on Times Radio. Here are the headlines. Half of England is in drought after record low rain and high temperatures. And Andy Burnham has criticised past failures to fix social care as a major dereliction of public duty. And coming up, we're going to be hearing from the pollster Luke Trill and members of the public with their thoughts on social care as Andy Burnham unveils how he plans to address one of the huge issues facing the country. And the Times columnist Matthew Sides joining me to discuss Gianni Infantino's scheming at FIFA.
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7: And here's the news with Eliza Phillips.
9: Thanks, John. Good afternoon. Andy Burnham's blasted past failures to fix social care in England as a major dereliction of public duty. The Prime Minister says he'll make progress by asking an independent review into the sector to report a year early. He also pledged to improve pay and training and confirmed cross-party talks. The PM's been asked if his plans need tax rises.
10: You have to do more with what you've got. Some of what we would want to do in the fullest sense will require difficult decisions, but we will be honest with people about those. We will put them before the country at the right time, and we will hopefully proceed with people's consent.
9: Half of England is in drought following record low rain and high temperatures. Seven areas are affected, including the whole of London, the West Midlands and Devon and Cornwall. Most water companies have already implemented measures to save water, including hosepipe bans. Farmer Gareth Wynne-Jones told Talk this is one of the most challenging periods they've faced.
11: This is a pretty intense time now because, you know, there's not a lot of rain in the forecast either. Let's not forget our job is to produce food to feed people. So it's really, really important that we can keep carrying on our job because there's going to be food shortages, there's going to be food inflation. You know, even the European Union are telling people now to store up on canned food and water and things.
9: Growing wildfires risks in European countries could see all of Europe on fire by the start of August. That's the warning from an EU agency. Fires in Spain and France have forced hundreds of thousands from their homes. Soraya Fetty was evacuated from hers in France last week.
12: On Friday morning in Bordeaux, it felt like we were far from the fire and mostly people from the coast were affected by it. And just in the span of a few hours, we went from having a full, bright blue sky to streets totally filled with smokes and ashes raining from the sky.
9: UEFA will hold an emergency meeting tomorrow after FIFA president Gianni Infantino told its 211 member associations they only have 53 days to sign up to his sell-off proposals. Private investors would be invited to buy a minority stake in a new commercial arm. The Times chief sports reporter Martin Ziegler broke the story.
13: Are we going to see more teams? Because there's going to be pressure to have a 64 team because, you know, more matches means more money. Are we going to see the World Cup being held more often? Are we going to see it being held more often in the USA, which is the most, you know, commercial market? Because the private investors, they will want a return on their money and they'll be pressurising really hard to maximise their income any way possible, won't they?
9: And robots built outside the US have been banned by the Trump administration. They were concerned the computer chips could be controlled remotely and manipulated from abroad, allowing hostile forces to surveil Americans or use the commandeered robots against them. For a news bulletin, when you want it, search for the Times News Briefing on any podcast platform.
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7: Hello, I'm John Pienaar with Times Radio Drive. Thanks for joining me. Well, maybe Andy Burnham will succeed where past PMs and governments have failed and fix our system of social care. 23rd time lucky. It could happen. Burnham sounded as if he meant it when he said he'd never forgive himself if he didn't try, didn't give it everything, and he'll need to. The truth is, he won't just need to stop this latest attempt sinking in a mire of political point scoring. He'll have to wake us up, millions of us, most of us, to the frightening truth of the state of our care system. Because, and this is maybe the really shocking thing, most of us haven't got a clue.
15: I haven't really thought about that too much.
16: If anything goes wrong, I really don't know what's going to happen there.
17: So yeah, I haven't really planned for the future healthcare-wise.
7: Well, we're going to be hearing more from members of the public in just a moment. One in three of us, according to research, one in three believe that social care comes free and is funded by general taxation, like the NHS. That is a lot of our heads buried in very deep sand. The average bill for residential care is actually about £5,500 a month, more in London and the South East. Sometimes the care's excellent. Too often, it's appalling. And is the PM right to challenge this and to call the challenge we're facing urgent? Well, 12 million of us and rising are aged over 67 now, 14 million over 65. So what do you think? How much of that ends up as a profit, these funds into social care in the bank accounts of big corporate investors? Well, too much, says Burnham. But what do you think? And if it is the state that has to do it, how is it to be paid for? Send me a text, 87222. Start with the word Times, or a tweet to @TimesRadio. Now, Andy Burnham, then, he gave that speech earlier on adult social care, pledging to lift up workers through pay and training. The new PM outlined the need to reform the sector.
10: It's a major dereliction of public duty that Parliament has not faced up to this, of all challenges, something so fundamental to life as this. It's shameful, to be honest, that politicians have put point scoring before fixing this issue. But that's what's happened. It's created a feeling in Westminster that this is too difficult. And if you take it on, you're taking on too big a political risk. Well, how can we have got to a position where it's too difficult to fix the basic care that we give to each other?
7: Andy Burnham earlier. So Anna Mihailova is our political editor at Times Radio. Hello to you, Anna.
18: Hi, John.
7: Hi, tell me, what are your takeaways from Burnham's curtain raiser to this latest attempt to reform social care?
18: Well, I mean, the reaction so far has been people are pretty pleased to see him sending quite a clear signal that this is a personal priority for him as Prime Minister. It's hard to find anyone who has looked at this issue who doesn't think there needs to be a solution. It's just obviously the difficult bit is how it's done. But, you know, for example, I spoke to a Treasury Minister this morning about it, and They seem to think that having Burnham at the top has changed the approach already, even within just over a week of the way the government is functioning, and that when they are getting much clearer signals from the top of what he is interested in, that is making the machine run differently. And the big question is, will that therefore filter down into actually finding a solution for social care? I think having Louise Casey there this morning lent it a lot of heft. She is doing the independent review into social care. As it was announced today, that will be brought forward by a year. But the fact that Burnham is saying he will back whatever she proposes 100%, as he said, that, you know, is interesting in itself. It could potentially time up with quite serious spending commitments, though. That's the bear trap you could end up walking into.
7: Yeah, well, in the end, it does have to come down to funding, and that's going to be the really pointed end of all of this. In the meantime, the business of reforming social care, Anna, it has the record of so many past failed attempts hanging round its neck. So it needs a sense of mission and urgency, doesn't it? And you can say that the Burnham's own father's dementia provided some context to his approach.
18: Well, you know, he spoke at length about his father, He also, of course, spoke about his attempts to do something about social care when he was secretary, a health secretary, back in 2009. This is clearly very personal for him, both in terms of what he felt was the Westminster machine and the establishment hampering him the first time round. And he alluded to, you know, for example, lessons he's learned from that experience and the fact that it was scheduled too long, too late into the parliamentary session then, which didn't give it enough time. Therefore, he wants to avoid that as much as possible this time round. So you could really sense that. And of course, the message about his father, I mean, he said at the end, as clearly as you possibly could, he says he is doing it for his dad. You know, being there today, John, he is talking about a very, very important, very, very difficult issue that the government, endless governments, as we've heard, 22 attempts to address it over the last couple of decades, and a failure to do so. So he is saying that he's willing to spend political capital on that. But I think, again, the big question is, what is the detail? When are we going to see it? So far, before Louise Casey concludes and presents her findings, it doesn't look like we will see any specific detail. So we are left waiting. But I think him just having that as his first press conference this morning, it does send a signal to the machinery of government that this isn't just a throwaway line within the manifesto anymore. This is actually something that is a personal commitment to the Prime Minister.
19: Yeah, but Bernard's being accused of posturing by his opponents. Maybe no surprise to that. Point scoring is absolutely inevitable. And there are genuine differences of thinking when it comes to taxation and public borrowing. How does get some progress achieved with any degree of cross-party consensus there? The issue there, among other things, is going to be how far does it get enmeshed in the electoral cycle?
18: Well, and also how, I mean, we have had Louise Casey allude to the cost that fixing it would take. We have had absolutely no numbers or detail, but I think everybody knows that there will be a significant price tag attached, especially if we are to head down the National Care Service free at the point of use route. We've had the Conservatives already say that they would only agree to work together and back a solution if it meant no new taxes and no extra borrowing. Andy Burnham hasn't and isn't likely to make that sort of commitment at this stage at all. The only thing he did say today, which was significant, is that he repeated his pledge to stick to the manifesto commitments on tax. So that is a pledge to not raise the three big taxes, income tax, VAT, and national insurance for employees. But there are lots of other taxes that are on the table, as he said already. There are other options of fundraising, and there is borrowing. So there's all these questions presumably will be answered a little bit in the budget. Perhaps there'll be a statement of direction of travel then. But broadly, we might also be left waiting, as I say, until Louise Casey comes back with her findings.
19: Yeah, I presume there won't be anything very substantial until Louise Casey has her say. Anna Mikhailova, thank you so much. Now, earlier today, our reporter went out asking people for their thoughts and their feelings about the social care system.
20: Have you thought about how you're going to pay for your care in your old age?
21: No, not particularly. Only because I haven't got any health conditions at the moment, so I'm hoping that stays a long time. So yeah, I haven't really planned for the future healthcare-wise.
20: And have you thought about maybe how you could pay for your parents' healthcare in the future? So how do you think you might pay for that going forward? And is that a concern for you?
21: It is, just because of how expensive owning a house is, or renting, and then food-wise, then have to pay for your healthcare. On top of that, it is quite scary to think about for the future.
22: Yeah, unfortunately, both my parents have died, but I am thinking about what's going to happen to me when I get older because the system's falling apart.
20: So which elements are you most concerned about as you get older?
22: That if it comes to the stage where I'm incapacitated, I can't look after myself, like if I need help and my children have moved on, what am I supposed to do? Because isn't that what I pay taxes for? Isn't that what the state's supposed to do when you get to that stage and you can't look after yourself? Because it doesn't happen to everybody, and some people have family, But really, it's that's what you pay your taxes for.
20: Do you know sort of like how you will pay for it? When you do think about it, what sort of solutions do you have in mind?
22: Savings. You've just got to save up and pay for it yourself or claim benefits and get it for free. Those are your two options, really.
20: Does that make you really worried?
22: Yes. It's, I mean, not for me, because I'm quite healthy. But what about the other people that aren't? And people that already have a disability that are still not getting the help and support that they should be getting now, which is what the healthcare is designed for. That's what the system is designed for, to do that. And if they haven't got the money, find the money.
20: Have you thought about how you're going to pay for care in your old age or your parents in their old age?
16: Yeah, that's a very good subject, because my mother's 96 and still capable of looking after herself. But should anything deteriorate any further, then of course the cost is just, you know, crazy. It's like £2,500 a week for care home, because my aunt's in one at the moment, so I know how that is. I think the only answer to this is you have to pay more tax on your national insurance. I've always said this, you know, I'm retired now, but ever since I've been working, I don't think we pay enough. And just to keep the NHS going, and that's what we need. Otherwise, it's going to be like the US. And if you haven't got the money, no treatment.
20: So obviously you've sort of touched on this, but do you know who will pay for your healthcare sort of going forwards in the future?
16: I don't. That's the trouble. If anything goes wrong, I really don't know what's going to happen there.
20: And you were saying about your mum, how does that make you feel sort of like going forwards? Like, how are you like sort of coping with that idea? Like, it must be very concerning.
16: Yeah, it is very concerning, because yeah, anything can go wrong at any time. And currently, I wouldn't be in a situation where we could afford to pay for it. So, therefore, she would have to sell her property, and any savings she's got would have to cover the cost. So it's the same thing that's happened to my aunt. They've had to sell a house. All their inheritance is gone. But that's just, you know, a fact of life. And unfortunately, it happens to thousands of people. Well, currently, I'm not worried about it, but should that situation change, I'd be very concerned. Yeah, I'd have to obviously sell part of my property or whatever to cover it. So, yeah, it's a very worrying thing. I think a lot of people skip over this subject, and it's one of those things that sits in the background, and it's going to hit all of us at some point in life.
0: Well, I've got sons and grandsons, so, yeah, I'm a bit concerned about that. You know, it's... It can't be a bottomless pit, can it? You know, something has to give somewhere. And like I said before, it needs a shake-up from the top down. And I found the only way to get something done on the NHS is to keep badgering them. And if you keep badgering them, you get your way in the end. If you want something, you've got to speak up to get it. Otherwise, you won't get it. You'll end up sitting on a list for God knows year, 2 years, you know, and I'm not prepared to do that.
19: So just an admittedly unscientific sample of what people are saying and thinking and feeling shared with our reporter, Maddie Smith. Let's welcome to the programme now Luke Trill, the director of the Ponster Moor in Common. Hi to you, Luke.
2: Great to be with you.
19: Good to have you, as always, Luke. I mentioned earlier on a survey which showed that two-thirds of people actually believe that social care, residential social care, is paid for through general taxation, that it's free in the same way that the NHS is free. So this national conversation we're talking about starting now, the level of understanding is a pretty low base.
2: It is pretty low. And of course, and you sort of heard it in those clips, it's the sort of thing that lots of people actually are secretly hoping that they won't have to rely on too soon. It's the sort of thing which people want to avoid. And I should say, when we have conversations in focus groups, it's rare actually for social care to emerge on its own as an issue that people are thinking lots about. Now, those who have experience with it, particularly those who have had struggles with elderly relatives, are very animated by it. But I think a lot of the public put it in that it's a bit too difficult, it's a bit scary, I don't want to think about it box. And as you say, knowledge even of the basics of how it works, who pays for it, what the thresholds are, and indeed, even how much of local authority funding goes onto it. We know it's a significant chunk of what local councils do. All of that the public aren't particularly engaged with.
19: Yeah, I mean, I'm looking at some data that you've helpfully supplied us with, Luke, as always, just ahead of the programme. Interesting stuff, isn't it? I'm looking at one finding from a survey that 7 out of 10 people say social care costs should be met by the government through general taxation. And maybe the clue there is met by the government through general taxation. They think it should be paid for, but maybe not absolutely by me.
2: Yeah, and look, you know, in lots of these types of questions, the public will say, I'm happy for higher taxes to pay for something. And very often they might be imagining other people paying those taxes. We do know that in some of our other surveys, there is a growing preference to reduce the tax burden amongst the public. Nonetheless, I think in that same polling, I thought it was significant that 3 in 5 said that providing good quality social care should be a priority, even if that means higher taxes or spending cuts.
19: Yes.
2: And specifically, we mooted in the poll. Obviously, we don't know what the actual proposals for funding it will be, but we asked about this idea of a 10% levy on estates when people died. And interestingly, 47% of the public on that specific proposal said that they would back that, 21% opposed it. Now, those numbers will shift as proposals are debated. But as an opening gambit, it does seem that there is some willingness amongst the public to have this conversation.
19: Yeah, have the conversation. The conclusions left pretty wide open, and that general presumption that people, everyone wants better social care when they're asked that particular question. Who pays and whether one pays themselves? The question of estate taxes, for example. You know, I'm doubting there's going to be a huge amount of enthusiasm for that idea when it's specifically put to the general public.
2: Yeah, and look, as I say, this idea of the 10% levy has plurality support at the moment. I think once people dig into what that means, some people might change their view. It's interesting, already we can see a little bit of a left-right split emerging on that question. So Labour and Liberal Democrat voters much more likely to be supportive of the idea of a levy, Conservative and Reform voters tending to be more opposed than average there as well. So, you know, there is a bit of a difference. And of course, the moment there is a concrete proposal, opposition parties, you know, if they haven't bought into this idea of a cross-party consensus, will start campaigning on it. Then public opinion might shift one way or the other. And so I think Andy Burnham's challenge, actually, in this year before we get to the proposals, is to bind people in to the idea of something that we all perhaps have to pay a bit more for, make those fairness arguments so that when the proposals come, they're not seen to sort of come out of nowhere. You know, what he will be wanting to avoid, what he'll be wanting to learn from, is that experience of cutting the winter fuel allowance and how that landed. Is this an opportunity to do policy slightly differently through this big conversation which has been talked about today?
19: And it was, I think, a particularly telling point made by Louise Casey when she invoked the memory of the post-war period, when there was that sense of national mission and people pulling together and even a willingness to endure some sacrifice. Because that is the kind of spirit which, in peacetime, now is going to have to be replicated in this discussion, isn't it?
2: Yeah, and look, I think people are aware of challenges like an ageing population. One of the things which I thought was quite interesting in our polling this week is we asked about this idea of, well, actually, you know, should you pay more if you can afford to pay more, even if that means you're paying more for the same service? So should the wealthy be putting in more for social care than those who are poorer? And interestingly, again, almost 3 in 5 Britons said that the amount people pay should be based on their wealth and their assets, even if it means those who are rich are paying more. So there does seem to be this desire for social solidarity there, a recognition, certainly because approval and satisfaction with social care is lower than with the NHS, in some cases quite significantly lower, a recognition that something has to change. The real question, though, is when the rubber hits the road, when those proposals for how to pay comes out, do the public think, you know what, this is right, this is fair, or do they think this is asking me to pay more for something when actually it should be paid for elsewhere by someone else?
19: All right, Luke, good to talk to you as always. Luke Trill there, the director of the Post and More in Common. And Dave texts in, writes in from Hull. He says, social care isn't just the elderly. We currently have a system designed around the elderly, but shoehorned into care for the disabled. The conversation does need to ensure that adults, disabled, requiring care, have a more bespoke solution for them. Thanks, Dave, in Hull, for that contribution. I wonder what you think. Let's hear some of your thoughts now as the conversation begins. 8722, start with the word Times, or maybe a tweet to @TimesRadio. And coming up in a moment, we're going to be looking at the strikes by the United States and Saudi Arabia that took place on Iranian-backed militants in Iraq. Time now is 4:23. I'm John Pienaar on Times Radio Drive.
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5: With Andy Burnham delivering another carrot policy yesterday with his plans for getting young people into work, many in Westminster are asking, when will it be time for the stick? 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We'll speak to the former Health Secretary and now peer Therese Coffey about her view on the plan, and the former Conservative Education Secretary Gillian Keegan will offer her thoughts on the week so far.
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19: Now, here's a useful tip. Do join us for an evening with the acclaimed author William Boyd. He sits down with Robbie Millen, the literary editor of The Times and The Sunday Times. They'll be diving into Boyd's latest gripping novel, Cold Sunset, the highly anticipated third mystery in the Gabriel Dax spy series. Boyd will also be looking back at his incredible near 50-year career as a novelist. It's happening in London on September the 9th, and it's part of our Meet the Writer event series. And for tickets to that, head to thetimes.com/events. So the US and Saudi Arabia have ended a four-day pause in the fighting after their joint strikes against the Iranian-backed militias in Iraq. The attacks took place around an hour after Central Command said it had intercepted what it described as an attempted surprise attack by Iran. Nigar Mortazavi is an American-Iranian journalist and the senior fellow at the Center for International Policy. Welcome to you. Good to have you here.
27: Thanks for having me.
19: So tell us, Nega, this joint operation between U.S. forces and Saudi Arabia, it struck at these Iran-backed militants in Iraq. What's the real significance of that?
27: Well, it's yet another escalation in this cycle that we've seen. Just to remind everyone, there was a war that started back in February. U.S. and Israel attacked Iran. And then after months of fighting, a ceasefire was reached and this memorandum of understanding. And then the memorandum of understanding, essentially the ceasefire, unraveled. And since then, it's just been escalation in multiple different fronts. In the Strait of Hormuz, also with U.S. attacking Iran directly, Iran attacking U.S. assets across the region, and now the war just escalating with Saudi Arabia joining, Iraqi militia joining, and it's just flaring up on different fronts, and Iran also launching attacks on U.S. assets again in Jordan.
19: Right. Now, we see from this attack, we're told that at least 20 members of an Iraqi former paramilitary alliance called the Popular Mobilization Forces, they were killed here in the provinces of Nineveh, where 32 others were wounded. If we're seeing Saudi engaging directly in conflict, in combat in this way, how might that develop?
27: Well, it's a dangerous development, adding yet one more party to the conflict, essentially expanding the conflict, expanding more and more across the region. We know Saudi Arabia was actually one of the parties who was trying to prevent the war before it even started. They lobbied Washington and President Trump to not start the war, warning of its regional impacts. And then throughout the war, they also tried to help the diplomatic process and bringing the two sides to the negotiating table together with the Pakistanis, with the Qataris, Turkey, Egypt. But that ceasefire and diplomatic process has now unraveled and there's more escalation and now different parties are taking different decisions, including Saudi Arabia, who's now getting more involved in the war. And these Iraqi militias from Iraq have been involved on sort of the Iranian side of the war. Iran has opened new fronts in this war with its allies across the region, one of them being the Iraqi militias, also Hezbollah in Lebanon, the Houthis in Yemen. And all of this is part of Iran's strategy, just to explain quickly, because the U.S. and Israel have military supremacy and Iran cannot fight back with them militarily. And so they have essentially launched what's called an asymmetric war and opening different fronts in the war as part of that strategy.
19: Yeah. And meanwhile, the Houthis of Yemen have attacked tankers in the Red Sea. This is after President Trump threatened that if that were to happen, then U.S. would be attacking bridges and power stations in Iran. It's pointing and moving in a worrying direction, isn't it?
27: It absolutely is. I think what has changed here, two things. First of all, the Iranians are saying the U.S. has violated the terms of that ceasefire, the MOU. The MOU clearly said the war has to end on all fronts, including in Lebanon, and that didn't happen. This is a paper that President Trump has signed. They also said they'll open the Strait of Hormuz, but with a caveat that they want everything to be coordinated with them, and then the U.S. didn't do that, and they tried to open a separate route on their own with Oman without coordination. And also, Iran was expecting billions of dollars of their frozen assets to be made available, and that didn't happen. So they're pointing to various violations, essentially saying the ceasefire is a piece of paper that was signed, and it doesn't mean anything. And so since then, they have escalated, basically going back to the battlefield, feeling like they can make the U.S. make concessions and then going back to negotiations after the battlefield. And they have been escalating. And the Bab al-Mandab, that the Houthis escalating the war on that front, is also part of this Iranian doctrine of escalation.
19: All right, Negar, thank you so much. That's Negar Mortazavi, the American-Iranian journalist who was a senior fellow at the Center for International Policy. Now, in a moment, we will catch up on what's happening in the markets with Maureen Khan, the Times economics editor. And I'm going to be talking to a New York millionaire. What does he make of the mayor, Zoran Mamdani's decision to tax second homes and publish the names and the addresses of the ones who live in them? And the Times' Matthew Syed is going to be joining us and giving us his verdict on Gianni Infantino's plans to sell the World Cup. Now, though, at 4:31, the news with Eliza Phillips.
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3: Thanks, John. Good afternoon. The Prime Minister's refused to rule out tax increases to pay for social care reforms in England. He's blasted past failures to fix problems in the sector, calling it a major dereliction of public duty. MP Leila Moran chairs the Health and Social Care Committee.
8: We've tried to do this over the last 20 years, 22 different times. This is number 23. What's going to be different this time? Hopefully, it is that all political party leaders will get behind reforms, not just in the short term, but with perhaps a 10-year plan.
3: Half of England is now officially in drought. We're in the fourth heat wave of the year. The Environment Agency says this July is set to be the driest on record, with just a hundredth of the expected rainfall in southern England. Most water companies have already introduced water-saving measures, including hosepipe bans. FIFA's president has told its 211 member associations they'll each get $40 million if they agree to his World Cup sell-off plan, but they only have 53 days to sign up. Private investors would be invited to buy a minority stake in a new commercial arm. The Prime Minister's criticised the governing body, saying football belongs to the people and not investors. And a serial killer has been given two whole life orders to run at the same time for murdering two homeless men whose bodies were hidden in woodland. They were found in Cornwall. Police are now reviewing the deaths of four others who shared a hostel with 40-year-old James Desborough. For a news bulletin, when you want it, search for the Times News Briefing on any podcast platform.
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19: And hello to Marine Khan, the Times Economics Editor. Hi to you, Marine.
13: Afternoon, John.
19: Hi. What is new in the markets?
13: Pretty hairy day in the markets. If you, there are two things going on. One, the AI panic, which probably started last week, has just accelerated. So Asian stock markets, and in particular memory chip companies, SK Hynix, one of the biggest ones, had some earnings. Its revenues went up 550%, but that was even lower than forecast, and so it's caused some spooks. And then, of course, we've had the news about the Iranian attacks in Jordan, and now Donald Trump threatening quite vociferous retaliation. And so we've got a big sell-off in stocks and a rising oil price. Just to mention that this has not been the worst news for the UK, because the FTSE 100 has hit a record, just touched its record high. And that's because if you want a stock market that's not super exposed to AI and technology, the UK is not a bad one to have and to own. And it's been relatively unloved and under-owned for quite a while, particularly since Brexit. But now some investors are thinking about the UK as not a bad place to park your money, while the AI trade and the Middle East is back on fire.
19: And with all the movement in the Middle East, Marion, what about the oil price? How is that going?
13: The oil price is back up above, it's around $87 a barrel. It's not, hitting the heights of close to 125, let alone the warnings around 150 and 200 that, you know, some analysts were expecting. The oil price remains relatively contained, mainly because we're still in the sort of period where the ceasefire has broken quite explicitly, but we're not really sure about the level of the reaction that the US will do in practice, what it means for the shipping, which is still stuck on either sides of the strait, and what it means to oil supplies in the short run. So before I think traders really understand what the choke point looks like, they're a little bit, we are treading water with the oil price.
19: All right, Maureen Khan, thank you.
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19: Now, UEFA is holding an emergency meeting tomorrow. That's after Gianni Infantino told FIFA's 211 member associations they've got 53 days to sign up to his plan to sell the World Cup, shares in the World Cup at any rate. It's prompted a really, really strong reaction around the world and right here. Our reporter on Times Radio, Maddie Wilson, has been out and about just asking people what they thought.
20: Did you know about Gianni Infantino selling his shares in the World Cup?
14: Yep, just read about it this morning. Absolutely ridiculous. You can't sell off football. Football's for the fans. You cannot be commercialising something as big as the World Cup. I feel like he's been coerced by, you know, Trump's son-in-law and his brother have got part of it. That's ridiculous. Something dodgy going on there. Football's for the fans, and I think UEFA should get involved and do a splinter movement to take FIFA away from FIFA.
15: Obviously it's not his to sell, belongs to the world, not him. It's not his business to sell.
20: And obviously he's going to be potentially selling them to a relative of Donald Trump. What do you reckon on that?
15: You can see that one coming, couldn't you? I mean, Trump's been trying to get into him for a while, and his mates have as well, so I'm not surprised, but it was probably going to happen. It's probably like the end game for all that Trump involvement in FIFA with Infantino as well.
14: You cannot have your mate that you've just made in America and then selling it to his son-in-law's brother. That just stinks of corruption for me.
17: I think it's outrageous. It just confirms what a lot of supporters have been thinking, that the whole World Cup and FIFA and that are corrupt. I think it's really disappointing. You know, it was said this morning, football is for the fans, and that's being taken away. Donald's got his fingers in lots of pies. We can see that from the World Cup, from the World Champions Cup with Chelsea. He was there, he wants to be in there, and it doesn't surprise me whatsoever.
19: Quite a lot of cut through on this story, as they say, awareness of what this is all about, which is no great surprise, is it? I mean, a lot of those people there that we heard from, I think, speaking for a lot more of us. Matthew Syed is economist for the Sunday Times, has been writing about all of this. Hi to you, Matthew.
0: What a good afternoon to you, John. Nice to be in the studio, yeah. Air-conditioned.
19: Some of us, Matthew, I can remember when we used to think about football as a refuge from the things that upset us and wind us up. The sort of, you know, the things that really make you feel there's something wrong with this world. Now, so much for that, Matthew.
0: Well, I think it still is that. I mean, it's a safety valve. I have a season ticket at Brentford and I love going along and forgetting the political contention and losing myself in the athleticism of these fantastic sports people. I felt the same way to a large extent about the World Cup. Let's not forget, FIFA has always been corrupt. For a very long time, under Sepp Blatter, UEFA under Michel Platini, previous incarnations as the president of FIFA have had their fingers in the

0: given Trump a peace prize. You know, who would not be embarrassed to go along with that kind of charade? But Infantino smiled as he handed over this absurd bauble to a Democratic leader who has created more global turmoil than almost anyone in recent memory, and even has bought office space in Trump Towers. So this is a watershed in terms of the fact that FIFA previously tried to conceal its deceit. Now I think Infantino is restructuring FIFA in the image of Trump. It all comes back to Trump. And my argument in the Times today is that Trump is almost in a way rewiring the world's moral psychology. He is turning shameless monetizing of one's power into something that people don't feel embarrassed about. Mm. They almost want to parade it and celebrate it.
1: Yeah, I think you're so right, Matthew. And we remember very well the scandals of Sepp Blatter's reign at FIFA. He used to talk about, you remember, giving FIFA members gathered in their great conference halls bonuses. Right. You know, we knew what on earth that meant. But now we've got a man at the top, Gianni Infantino. He just doesn't care.
0: Right.
1: He simply doesn't care what you think about all of this. The smile never
0: wavers. And by the way, the doubtless octopus-like structure that will funnel whatever money is raised by leveraging the commercial collateral of the World Cup, which is quite significant,
1: yeah.
0: I have no faith in trusting Infantino to decide where that goes. He talks about grassroots football. I have no trust in the organisation, but, and this is quite an important issue, UEFA is standing up to this to an extent.
1: Mm.
0: You remember the European Super League? This really was rejected off the back of 72 hours of fan outrage and national governments. Where is the FA in this? A really limp-wristed statement this morning. Debbie Hewitt, the chair I know and like, they should come out and say publicly, we no longer back Infantino. And that, I think, would send a message to other FAs around the world. To be honest, they don't always look up to the English FA as a bastion of moral authority. They think it's hypocritical, which it has been over the decades. But I think this is a time to act.
1: So denounce Infantino. You think that wouldn't especially be really difficult. What about the idea, because they're going to be talking about that when UEFA pulls the European leagues together, the idea of threatening at least to boycott the World Cup. I mean, can you see the FA Cup, going there?
0: They should certainly do that. I mean, what I meant by saying that they no longer support Infantino is as a first step to saying if you go ahead with this scheme, certainly without the clarity of detail that is required to know where the money's going to go, we are going to boycott the World Cup, which would lose all its commercial appeal without European teams and without the England team. But it's just worth saying that I know you've covered this a lot, but what I meant by the shamelessness of Trump infecting other institutions like FIFA, it is extraordinary when you take a step back and look at the sheer litany of dubious dealing of the second Trump administration. You look at what he did with the meme coin. There's now figures published on that. He's enriched himself to the tune of $2 billion plus. Some of his base have lost up to $3 billion in backing some of these ventures. You look at the hotels going up around the world with the Trump brand, how the tariffs have been used as leverage. An essay on foreign affairs recently described Trump's foreign policy as really a form of personal enrichment, that it's subordinate. This is a remarkable period in the history of the world's most important democracy. And I think some institutions have turned their back on Trump. FIFA clearly is modelling itself on him and his modus operandi. And I think this is an absolutely crucial moment for me. You know, Hollywood is important in cultural terms, but football is a massive global cultural institution. Mm. It's got to take a stand.
1: And when you describe Infantino's attitude as shameless, it's an absolutely purely accurate word. I mean, you can see President Trump's monetization of the presidency from space. I mean, he seems to care about that, or people noticing, even less than Infantino cares about what we see him doing. But when you talk about the president having sort of rewired the world's moral psychology, I hope that's not quite it. I hope that the president's given a kind of a license, a permission to people whose inclination is to do that, and maybe encourage those people to go further than they might have done, rather than change the entire moral climate.
0: I say he's trying to rewire. I finished the piece I wrote today saying that shame isn't dead yet. But it is interesting that you're getting more and more academic essays about the rise of kleptocracy, that this is something that is spreading. And I do think that one wouldn't want to say Trump has been wrong in every respect. I think Trump derangement syndrome is a problem. I support Trump's closing of the southern border. I think

0: he was right to push back on woke ideology. I think he was right to recognise the threat of the Chinese Communist Party. He shook some of the complacency. I mean, it's very important in terms of trying to get Europe to step up and start spending on defence. We had free-ridden for decades, and diplomatic words from anywhere, everyone from Eisenhower through Kennedy to Obama, made very little difference. It's still not actually making it. So I think we need to draw a distinction in our minds between some of the policies that Trump has enacted, I think, have been wise strategically. But the base corruption and the insidious decay in the social norms, both in the institutions of the United States, but also, as you say, the contagion we're seeing amongst people who are minded to have done that anyway, I do hope that other Western institutions, other Western governments are capable of standing up to Trump, because it's pointless bending the knee and genuflecting. He takes whatever you give him and comes back for more. He's not one of these people who's willing to negotiate. He senses weakness. He senses, have I got that right? S-C-E-N-T-S.
1: Yes.
0: He senses it.
1: Smells.
0: Smells it. Thank you, John. Better broadcaster. And then he goes for it. And I just want to see a bit more resolve from Western nations.
1: All right, pleasure to talk to you, Matthew. Thank you for coming in. Matthew Syed there, Sunday Times columnist. Now, in New York, the mayor, Zoran Mamdani, has now published a list of names and addresses of millionaires who may be forced to pay his pied à terre tax. The tax is an annual charge on second homes, homes worth more than $5 million. The mayor's been criticised by some who have said, look, what about security concerns? We can talk now, though, to Bradley Tusk, the venture capitalist who backed Zoran Mamdani in the mayoral race. Bradley, welcome back to the programme.
2: Yeah, hey, John, thanks for having me.
1: Thank you for coming. Are you, by the way, are you a second homeowner in New York yourself? Are you on this list?
2: No. I'm not on the list. My primary residence is New York City, and I actually don't have a second home.
1: Okay, so tell me, how would you feel if you were on that list?
2: I would feel unnecessarily humiliated. I think what's important to really think about here is there's the tax itself, and then there's the politics motivating Mamdani's actions around the tax. Mm. The tax is not that controversial, and I supported it because it seems reasonable that if all the different ways to collect revenue, it is one that is both the fairest and is not likely to cost the city much in terms of people leaving or anything like that. Mm. However, I think the challenge for the mayor is when he ran for office, one of the ways that he won is he promised a bunch of things that he doesn't actually have control over, like raising taxes on the 1% or free buses or free childcare. Those are all things controlled by the state of New York, not the city of New York. Most people, though, don't really distinguish between jurisdictions. And when he won office, he tried to persuade Albany to raise income taxes. He failed. They threw him a bone with the pied à terre tax, and that's fine. But the problem is for Mamdani, if there was no controversy around the tax, then it's not really a win for the base. The social justice that they're looking to achieve is feeling like the rich got sort of taken out in some way.
1: Yeah.
2: And if everyone's like, yeah, fine, whatever, then it actually doesn't serve Mamdani's political purpose.
1: Okay.
2: So I think he has, both in the public protests he staged outside of Ken Griffin's home and now in releasing the list, he has sort of knowingly said, I need to take what's a pretty meager thing, it's a minor tax, and turn it into a controversy. If it becomes an us versus them thing, then the emotional needs and demands of his base get met. If it's purely something that no one really talks about, then it's like it didn't really happen. And so, you know, he's doing it deliberately to try to create some version of sort of class conflict, because that's beneficial to him politically.
1: Okay, Bradley, so you're a supporter of Mayor Mamdani, and you are freely accept this is just pure crowd pleasing. It is vindictiveness.
2: Sure.
1: And vindictive,
2: yes.
1: Is it not? And to publish a list of names, and I know these names and addresses are publicly accessible, but to put them in one place, it invites an adverse reaction, and that is the point.
2: Totally.
1: And that is precisely the point. Are you in any way, I don't know, less admiring of Mamdani's politics now that you've seen him act in this way?
2: I am, and for several reasons, which is I was probably, like you said, the only person or one of the only people publicly in the business community who said, let's give him a chance. He's smart. He's young. Change can be really good. You know, as a venture capitalist, I'm backing innovation and new ideas all the time. Why can't that work in politics? However, the thing that has been distressing to me is that there are multiple times now where the mayor has picked his sort of own political benefit over the good of the city of New York. So, right. For example, when he protested outside of Ken Griffin's home, Griffin was about to begin a new construction project in New York that would create 15,000 jobs. He now may move that to Miami. The construction workers and security guards and IT people who are now not going to have jobs owe that to the mayor. Or in the congressional primaries, the mayor backed a number of challengers to Democratic incumbents, and his candidates won. Great, except the U.S. House is about to flip the Democrats. Congress operates on a seniority system. So if you want members of Congress who can generate the most federal funding for New York, the more senior they are, the more money you get. He just wiped out all the seniority and instead put in freshmen. And so we're going to get less money as a result. That's bad for New York. Or this winter, which was the coldest in New York in 45 years, Mondamian ideological grounds refused to break up homeless encampments. 19 homeless people froze to their deaths. That wouldn't have happened otherwise. And so it's fine to have a strong ideology, but when you're using it to either score political points or hurt the actual needs of the people you were elected to represent, that's really bad leadership.
1: So are you now disappointed in the character of the mayor you supported for office?
2: Yeah, I really am.
1: And has his character changed? Has it evolved over time? Or, Bradley, were you just wrong in what you thought you perceived?
2: I think that I gave him too much of the benefit of the doubt. I think that I was hopeful from the discussions I had with him that he had really good intentions and cared about the good of the city and being a great mayor. And, you know, what he's proven to be basically is a politician, an incredibly talented politician, a brilliant generational talent. But at the same time, whether it's in the UK or the US or anywhere else, if you ask someone on the street, what is a politician? The answer is someone who looks out for themselves, right? And they do so at the expense of everyone else. And that's what he's exactly proven to be.
1: All right. So your position is as clear as crystal. You disapprove of this policy of naming and shaming the rich owners of expensive properties in New York City. You thought you were wrong about Mandami. But we started off with you making the point this is aimed at the base. So is this going to be popular among the people of New York City?
2: Well, it'll be pop. Keep in mind, in the U.S., we have a two-party system, and the candidates from each party are chosen in primaries. And primary turnout in the U.S. tends to be really low, like 10% most of the time. And the people who vote in those primaries are really the people with the power. And across the country, whether it's in blue cities and states, those 10% are people on the far left. In red cities and states, it's on the far right. And so we have in the ideologues on both sides of the political spectrum effectively dictating what happens, even though 80% of Americans or New Yorkers or whatever it might be don't agree with most of their views. And there are solutions to most of our problems, but the people who actually participate and therefore have the most say are the ones who typically prefer purity over results. And so I think that Mondami is smart. He understands as long as that, you know, base are the only ones who will bother to show up in a primary and they're happy, he will get reelected. And he's playing to them, even if that means it's bad for the 8.5 million people of the city.
1: Yeah, we've seen, haven't we, in recent primary elections, choosing candidates for the Democratic Party in the coming midterm elections. A number of those who are proudly calling themselves Democratic Socialists, certainly on the socialist end of Democrat Party politics, are coming out ahead. They're going to be the ones fighting for seats in Congress and in state races around the country. Is this going to do the Democrat Party much good? It's certainly energizing, a good deal of support on the Democrat side, but what's the net effect going to be?
2: I think the net effect is they're going to win fewer seats because a lot of seats that would have not been particularly in play in a general election because you had a more moderate candidate who was not offensive to independent voters now is being replaced with someone who is a hardcore ideologue. Keep in mind, in the U.S., you know, we think about things in terms of Republicans and Democrats, but 41% of registered voters are independents, whereas 28% are Democrat, 28% are Republican. And so in a general election where independents can vote, you have to think about their needs and their priorities too. And if you're giving them a candidate that they think is radical from either side, right? This is also happening when Republicans nominate MAGA people on either side, then they're more likely to turn the other direction. And so the Democrats will probably win less seats because of what they're doing right now.
1: All right, Bradley Tusk, a New Yorker and formerly supporter of Zoran Mamdani. Thank you for joining me on the show.
2: Thank you for having me. I really appreciate it.
1: Now, coming up here after 5 o'clock, I'll be talking to David Bernstein. He's a former chair of the FA. I wonder what he thinks of this Gianni Infantino plan and what he thinks the FA should be doing about it. We'll be talking, too, about Andy Burnham's social care announcements. I'll have on the programme the Labour MP and social care professional, Anna Dixon, as well as Andrew Dilnot, who was the author of the Dilnot Report on Social Care, published over a decade ago. We're going to be talking to about the, well, and talking to the Cambridge Don, the head of a Cambridge colleague, who's trying to tackle inappropriate behaviour by professors at her college and across that university. But in a second, as Ukraine continues to strike Russia's Amazon online retail outlet, what sort of pressure is that putting on the Kremlin? It's now, it's 4:55 and I'm John Pienaar on Times Radio Drive.
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1: So the so-called Russian Amazon, it's Wildberries by name, and it's the country's largest online marketplace. It has been under sustained attack now from Ukraine. The warehouses of Wildberries are being used, say Ukraine, to store military-related goods. The attacks, though, have been severe, and sellers have experienced serious losses. The sites are reportedly not insured, leading to, well, calls for the Kremlin to intervene. Matthew Luxmore is the Wall Street Journal's Ukraine correspondent on the line from Kyiv. Hello to you, Matthew.
6: Hi there.
1: Do tell us, welcome, tell us about Wildberries. What exactly is it, and why is Ukraine hitting it as hard as it is?
6: Yeah, I mean, it's a huge company. It's Russia's largest e-commerce giant, kind of started by a woman who is now Russia's richest woman, who started selling things from her bedroom with her husband a bunch of years ago. Now it's grown into, you know, a huge thing with warehouses all across Russia. I mean, for Kyiv, really, it's a way of bringing the war home to Russians, to ordinary Russians. This is a strategy that Ukraine's been talking about for many years now, to kind of bring, you know, allow Russians to kind of feel the pain that some Ukrainians are feeling themselves as well, really affecting their lives. And, you know, people don't get deliveries, and small businesses are really suffering from this. So, I mean, from a military perspective, a lot of military analysts say it's kind of a masterstroke in elevating Ukraine's aerial campaign.
1: Right. So it is giving Russians a taste of what Ukrainians have been feeling for a good long while now. And it's also applying genuine economic pressure.
6: I mean, this could cripple Russia's largest e-commerce company. So, I mean, it's a pretty big deal. We're not at that stage yet, but Wildberries is really, really suffering from this. You know, as we mentioned previously, hundreds, if not thousands, of small businesses have had a large part of their products wiped out. They're kind of appealing in public, some of them releasing videos crying on camera about the impact that this has had on their business. No mention, of course, of you know, Russia's invasion of Ukraine, but I guess they're very focused on their bottom line and how this is affecting their lives. And it's kind of a strange phenomenon in Russia right now, because the Kremlin obviously would like people to be all on the same page in a war that Russia says it's fighting to defend itself. You know, that's kind of the false narrative the Russia puts out. But at the same time, they're railing against someone who is one of the richest people in Russia, who gets no sympathy whatsoever. So, you know, it's kind of showing a side of Russia where there isn't too much sympathy for the victims of this attack. And a lot of people even feel a bit of schadenfreude.
1: Right. So the general narrative, as you'll know better than me, Matthew, is that Ukraine is holding its own and more in the war with Russia. To that is being attributed the shift in mood on the part of President Trump, who seems to be much more sympathetic to President Zelensky and the cause of Ukraine. How does that feel in Kyiv? Is that the common feeling there?
6: I mean, in Ukraine, people definitely feel more upbeat about what's happening. I wouldn't want to go too far with this idea that Ukraine has turned the tables on Russia. There's very much a sense that the battlefield is frozen, but this aerial campaign is a huge success for Ukraine because, again, it brings the war home for Russians. It prevents the Kremlin and Russian television propaganda, which is most Russians' primary source of information, from preventing people from seeing what's happening in the war, because if they can see that a warehouse has been struck in their town or, you know, a military facility has been struck, it's very, very hard for the authorities to deny that there's a problem. But at the same time, you know, Ukraine is still very much, definitely on the battlefield, on the back foot. Russia is not moving forward, so they've been able to hold them back. But it's not a rosy picture. They're still losing a lot of people. So this is something that will give people more hope. And of course, it is influencing high-level politics. You know, the bust up in the Oval Office last year. During that bust up, one thing that Trump kept repeating to President Volodymyr Zelensky of Ukraine is that you don't have the cards. The narrative is very, very different today because Ukraine definitely showed that it does have the cards.
1: I'm Matthew Luxmore of the Wall Street Journal in Kyiv. Thank you for joining us. More coming up here on Times Radio Drive.
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1: It's 5 o'clock. I'm John Pienaar on Times Radio, and here are the headlines. Andy Burnham is holding cross-party talks to try to fix social care in England, saying a consensus is needed after previous governments failed. And half of England is now officially in drought after record low rainfall and soaring temperatures. And coming up, David Bernstein, the former FA chairman, joins me to look at Gianni Infantino's plans to sell the World Cup. And Andrew Dilnot, the author of the 2011 Dilnot Review in Social Care, will tell me if he's hopeful after Andy Burnham's intervention this morning.
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1: And here's the news with Eliza Phillips.
7: Thanks, John. Good afternoon. Andy Burnham has put assisted dying bill on hold until care is fixed. The Prime Minister says there'll be difficult decisions on tax as part of social care reforms. Speaking from a London care home today, he vowed to be honest with people and do more within existing resources first. A review into the sector's been brought forward. Its chair, Baroness Casey, says inefficiencies can't go on, like calling 999 when carers get stuck.
8: It's much more expensive to help somebody when they're in a hospital, and it's a much worse experience for them than helping them at home in the community. So there's a lot that needs to be done before we start talking about money.
7: Half of England is now officially in drought after record low rainfall and soaring temperatures. Seven areas are affected, including London, the West Midlands and Devon and Cornwall. Most water companies have already introduced water-saving measures, including hosepipe bans. Farmer Gareth Wynne-Jones told Talk, wildfires have destroyed grazing land.
9: The ground at the moment is like concrete. And behind you, you can see the Carnarvon mountain range, where we've had four massive fires this year. We've lost hundreds of acres to the fires, which is good, you know, grazing areas.
7: Meanwhile, growing wildfire risks in European countries could see all of Europe on fire by the start of August. That's from an EU agency. Fires in Spain and France have forced hundreds of thousands from their homes. UEFA will hold an emergency meeting tomorrow after FIFA president Gianni Infantino told its 211 member associations they only have 53 days to sign up to his sell-off proposals. He said each association will get $40 million if they do. Private investors would be invited to buy a minority stake in a new commercial arm. Matthew Side is a columnist for the Sunday Times.
0: This is a watershed in terms of the fact that FIFA previously tried to conceal its deceit. Now I think Infantino is restructuring FIFA in the image of Trump. It all comes back to Trump, and my argument in the Times today is that Trump is almost in a way rewiring the world's moral psychology. He is turning shameless monetizing of one's power into something that people don't feel embarrassed about. They almost want to parade it and celebrate it.
7: A Norwegian teenager has been found guilty of conspiracy to murder in Britain. A court heard 19-year-old Johannes Natland travelled to England to carry out a killing on behalf of a Swedish crime gang linked to Iran. Having collected a stash of guns and been offered more than £21,000. His mum, who doesn't want to be named, doesn't believe he would have ever gone through with it.
10: My son could never kill anyone. He's just not got it. He's not that kind of person. It's totally out of character. He got a message. This might be cool. It's an adventure. And I just want to be the cool guy that I've always been.
7: And the Trump administration has banned robots made outside the US over fears their computer chips could be controlled remotely. Officials say they could be used to spy on Americans or even be taken over by hostile countries. For a news bulletin, when you want it, search for the Times News Briefing on any podcast platform.
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1: It's good to have your company on Drive on Times Radio. I'm John Pienaar. Thanks for joining me. Maybe Andy Burnham will succeed where past PMs and governments have failed and fix our system of social care. 23rd time lucky. It could happen. Now, Burnham sounded as if he meant it when he said he'd never forgive himself if he didn't try, didn't give it everything. And to be fair, he tried when he was last in government. So let's see how he gets on now that he's back and he's got the job at the top of his party he first went after 16 years ago. The truth is, he won't just need to stop this latest attempt sinking in a mire of political point scoring. Maybe end up blaming the other side if it all goes bogged down again. No, there's another huge task. He'll have to wake us up, millions of us, most of us, to the frightening truth of the state of our care system. Because, and this is maybe the really shocking thing, most of us haven't got a clue.
11: I haven't really thought about that too much.
12: If anything goes wrong, I really don't know what's going to happen there.
13: So yeah, I haven't really planned for the future healthcare-wise.
1: To some of the members of the public we've been talking to today. Now, one in three of us, according to research, one in three believe that social care comes free and it's funded by general taxation, like the NHS. That seems like a lot of heads buried in very deep sand. The average bill for residential care is actually about £5,500 a month, and more in London and the South East. Sometimes the care is excellent. Too often, it is appalling. And the PM is surely right to call the challenge urgent. Well, 12 million of us, and rising, are aged over 67 right now, 14 million over 65. So what do you think? And how much of that money ends up as profit in the bank accounts of big corporate investors? Well, too much, says Burnham. I wonder what you think. And if it's to be the state, well, how's it to be paid for? Andy Burnham gave a speech on adult social care in England earlier on, pledging to lift up workers through pay and training. We know that some of what he said today, we know some of where he wants to go. We don't know how it's going to end up. What do you think? Send me a text, 87222, start with the word Times, or a tweet to @TimesRadio. Here's Andy Burnham earlier.
14: We're all going to have to give and take here, aren't we, if we're going to get to a solution. We're all going to have to listen to each other, something we don't do particularly well in politics, actually engage and listen to other perspectives. We're going to have to find common ground here. If this is to be a lasting solution, it requires common ground to be found. And then ultimately, you would hope, a new social consensus can emerge.
1: Burnham there. Now, Ian Birrell is a journalist and a commentator on social care. Ian, welcome to the programme.
15: Hi, John. How are you?
1: I'm well. Thanks for joining me. So you've written often now, Ian, about the social care system, and despite the examples of high quality care and selfless, compassionate service, you make the point that the system has been allowed to rot, with care workers shamefully exploited, residents of homes treated like a commodity, like stock, not human beings.
15: Yeah, I mean, that's true. I mean, the social care sector has been at the bottom of the political pile for far too long. For 20 years, I've been pushing these issues, writing about them, investigating them. And it's just always been the Cinderella public service. We saw that in the pandemic, how it was of secondary importance compared to the health service. And we even saw it when Wes Streeting resigned as health and care social secretary. It didn't even mention social care in his resignation letter. And that was typical. So I think hats off, first of all, to Andy Burnham for putting it at the centre of his prime ministership. It's a vote loser, probably not a vote winner. And that's to his credit. I mean, time will tell as to whether this is just one more prime minister who's promising to fix it and then failing. But right now, there is a reason for some optimism, even though there's very little meat on these particular political bones.
1: Yes. I mean, the political failure over years, it's described by the prime minister now as shameful. It's very difficult to disagree with that. But now it's in his lap and he'll answer for how he gets on. Ian, how do you analyse that failure?
15: The failure is profound and it's wrecking millions of lives. Social care is about giving people the freedom and the backing and the support to live independently and with dignity. It's always seen through the prism of elderly care, which is important. It's often seen through the prism of middle-class people having to sell their homes to pay for it, which is an important political issue. But it's worth remembering that the fastest rising demand is coming from working-age adults, and all too often people with disabilities and children with disabilities are left out of this conversation, and yet they're a very big part of this. What we've allowed is the system to corrode and collapse in many places, so the care is very, very difficult to access. At the same time, care workers, care staff, many of whom are brilliant and do a really amazing job, have been put at the bottom of the pile in terms of status and pay and things like that. And we've also allowed particularly private equity to muscle in like sharks smelling blood on this sector. And face it, bear in mind that the richest family in the world, the rulers of Abu Dhabi, believe that there's money to be made in provision of special needs education in this country. The same is true of the rulers of Qatar. Now, why do they think that? Why do all these foreign private equity firms, why do all the British private equity firms see this as a lucrative thing? Because there's a lot of money being made out there. They're piling into the sector, piling on debts, cutting costs, and making a fortune for themselves while delivering often really, really bad service.
1: Yes. So
15: a lot of what Andy Burnham is saying is right. I would quibble with the idea that means you should eliminate all private sector within it. The private sector is, there's some really good smaller local private operators. There's also been really bad abuse by national charities running residential homes and by the state, by the NHS. So no one is perfect. It's about a culture. In my view, it's about a culture of having respect for people towards the end of their lives, in the twilight of their lives. It's about having respect for people with disabilities. And it's about having respect for the people who dedicate their lives to it. And only when we get that culture of respect in this country are we going to see really profound change. And are people going to think that it's worth it? And bear in mind that two of the political leaders in this country at the moment, Kemi Badenoch with the Conservatives and Zach Polanski, have both dismissed the idea of care work as simply wiping bums, which shows the attitudes that are so prevalent and why social care is seen as the Cinderella public service, which isn't a vote winner and gets shunted to the bottom of the pile all the time,
1: yes,
15: while the NHS is sanctified. It's been a really big problem. Whether Andy Burnham is going to solve it or not, we have to wait and see, but at least he's trying.
1: I mean, that culture shift to treat, well, our elderly with proper respect, and the same for our care workers, that would be a huge human achievement. But when we talk about multinationals, corporations, not just taking their profits out of care homes, but plundering the sector in the way that you describe, how can this happen? What sort of failure of regulation is that?
15: It happens for a lot of reasons. There was a fashion for outsourcing. There's a shortage of supply, and they've exploited this. They saw it as a play whereby they would own the property, therefore property values would rise at the same time as which they thought funding would continue to rise because of an aging society, because of medical advances, meaning there's more people alive needing support for disabilities. And so they muscled in on this. But it stinks what's going on. I mean, I've heard of companies who are taking £1 in every £3 that they're taking from local authorities to care for children, some of the most vulnerable children in society, and they're using it to fund their debt payments, which they've loaded up on a company in order to pay for it themselves while taking seven-figure salaries. There's another small company up in Stockport. I won't name it here, keep your lawyers calm, but they earn £22.9 million caring for 70 children at 22 residential centres 2 years ago. And from this, they took £13 million in dividends, interest payments, consulting fees and salaries, ending up in the pockets of the owner, his wife and one other director.
1: Yeah.
15: These are the sorts of profits that are being made. There's other companies who are making hundreds of millions of pounds off this. And it's disgusting, in my view.
1: Okay.
15: And the people suffering are the children who don't have stability being shunted around these homes, and elderly people who are getting terrible care, and of course the workers who are being paid a pittance.
1: All right, Ian, thank you for your take. Ian Birrell there, who campaigns on social care and writes on the subject. Anna Dixon now with us, the Labour MP, who's chair of the All-Party Parliamentary Group on Carers, and who also worked in social care for more than 25 years. Anna, thank you for coming. Do tell me what you made of Andy Burnham's speech earlier.
16: Well, it was fantastic to be there at the Jewish Care campus in Golders Green to hear our Prime Minister just speak so personally and from the heart about why this matters. And I think too often when we talk about social care, it can feel quite removed and remote, and yet it does affect all of us one way or another. And so he spoke very movingly about his own father with dementia. And, you know, it was clear not only is this unfinished political business from when he was last in government, the Secretary of State, who wanted to introduce a National Care Service in 2010, but it's personal. And he is really staking his political career by putting this really high on his agenda, on the government's agenda, to finally deliver on reforms that, as we've said, successive governments of all political parties have failed. My career in this area over 30 years before getting elected in 2024, you know, it's been a real frustration to me that successive governments have failed to address this issue. So I feel very hopeful that we now have a Prime Minister who's made this a top priority for his government.
1: And you concede that over these years, well, Labour, like the Conservative Party, well, they've also played plenty of politics with social care, haven't they, over this time, which is very central to the problem.
16: But I think the point you were making, John, is that too many people don't really understand what it is. And until you find that yourself or a loved one needs care and support, you don't know that it's just not part of the NHS, which is a lot of what people do assume. And then it's a real wake-up call when you suddenly find the eye-watering costs, particularly of 24/7 nursing care or residential care, and how quickly you can burn through your family's assets, including the value of the home, you know, to provide that care. And people are facing at the moment really catastrophic costs. And, you know, that isn't fair. And so we do need to, first of all, have a conversation. And I'm really delighted that Louise Casey, who's been running this independent commission, has not only been asked by the Prime Minister to do her work more quickly, reporting now in the summer of 2027, but also launched today this conversation, this big conversation on care, really encouraging everybody to get involved, because unless the public understand why it matters, what it is, you know, and express themselves how they would like to be cared for in the future if they get old, and how we should ensure that disabled people have a good life, that's what we need to be talking about first and foremost before we even get to how are we going to pay for this.
1: Okay, now, Anna, you want to see higher pay for highly trained care staff. You want better residential homes. You want billions more for care spending. Now, when we hear Andy Burnham today talk about the need not to be put off by ferocious attacks on particular ideas, that's going to sound to a lot of people like maybe opening the door, maybe paving the way, maybe pointing a direction towards taxing estates. Is that the way to go, given the arguments on all sides about how to pay for this?
16: I don't think there's any particular options on the table, as I said. I think
1: I wonder what your preferences are and what you made of Andy Burnham's comments.
16: Yeah, well, I mean, I think what is clear is that it is very unfair that the 1 in 10 families where somebody gets dementia could, you know, lose the whole value of their home up to the 23,000 sort of floor that's there at the moment. That's all you would be left with. And so something that pools risk is the word that gets used, but, you know, shares this out collectively so that in a way we've all got that security and peace of mind that we know we have with the NHS. You know, in the United States, where it's private healthcare, people go bankrupt because they can't pay their medical bills. We don't have that because we're the NHS providing us with that security. Sadly, with the care system at the moment, you know, people can face these very catastrophic costs. And so I think there will be a need to look at that. So I do have a preference that we have some sort of more collective funding. But how generous that should be and what entitlements, I think the first place, and Andy was pointing to this today, is to make sure that the huge amounts of money that we're spending on the NHS and social care, that money together is spent better. And it's very clear at the moment that the failure to have in place good social care is meaning people are going into hospital unnecessarily, or if they are there, their admissions are much longer than they need to be, with thousands of people every day across the NHS who should be able to go home with a care package in place, who are effectively stuck in hospital. So we're wasting NHS money not providing good care when we could be investing some of that. So I know, yeah, Andy's talked about integration, yeah, of health and social care, and that is something where I think we could get a lot, yeah, more value, yeah, for money, yeah, for what we already spend.
1: Yes, Andy talked, indeed. He talked about making existing funding going further before you look at other ways of raising more money. But that moment surely is going to have to come, and the policy, whatever it turns out to be, is not going to be universally popular. Anna Dixon, Labour MP, great to talk to you. Thank you.
16: Thanks very much for having me.
1: In just a moment, I'm going to be talking to the former FAE chairman, David Bernstein, to talk about Gianni Infantino's plans to sell the World Cup. And coming up, the chatbots that are spewing out Russian propaganda, fake news, after a Kremlin-supported hack. It's now 5:20 and I'm John Pina on Times Radio Drive.
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17: Drought has been declared across more than half of England as another heat wave hits parts of the country. We'll assess how we should tackle looming water shortages. We'll find out why Russia has issued an international arrest warrant for Pavel Durov, the multi-billionaire founder of the Telegram messaging app. We'll take you through the front pages of tomorrow's papers, and we'll discuss Andy Burnham's plans for social care. Who will pay? And will he ever get the cross-party agreement he seeks?
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1: So UEFA is holding an emergency meeting tomorrow. That's about Gianni Infantino telling that FIFA's 211 member associations have just got 53 days to sign up to his plan to sell shares in the World Cup. Our reporter here at Times Radio, Maddie Wilson, has been out asking people what they think about it.
21: Did you know about Gianni Infantino selling his shares in the World Cup?
22: Yep, just read about it this morning. Absolutely ridiculous. You can't sell off football. Football's for the fans. You cannot be commercialising something as big as the World Cup. I feel like he's been coerced by, you know, Trump's son-in-law and his brother have got part of it. That's ridiculous. Something dodgy going on there. Football's for the fans, and I think UEFA should get involved and do a splinter movement to take FIFA away from FIFA.
23: Obviously it's not his to sell. Belongs to the world, not him. It's not his business to sell.
21: Yeah. And obviously he's going to be potentially selling them to a relative of Donald Trump. What do you reckon on that?
23: You could see that one coming, couldn't you? I mean, Trump's been trying to get into him for a while, and his mates have as well, so I'm not surprised, but it was probably going to happen. It's probably like the end game for all that Trump involvement in FIFA with Infantino as well.
22: You cannot have your mate that you've just made in America and then selling it to his son-in-law's brother. That just stinks of corruption for me.
2: I think it's outrageous. It just confirms what a lot of supporters have been thinking, that the whole World Cup and FIFA and that are corrupt. I think it's really disappointing. You know, it was said this morning, football is for the fans, and that's being taken away. Donald's got his fingers in lots of pies. We can see that from the World Cup, from the World Champions Cup with Chelsea. He was there, he wants to be in there, and it doesn't surprise me whatsoever.
1: So just a caustic sample of what a lot of you seem to be thinking out there. Let's say hi to David Bernstein, the former chairman of the FA. David, welcome.
3: Hello, John. Good to be here.
1: It's lovely to have you here, David. I mean, do share your thoughts on Gianni Infantino's master plan.
3: Well, you've got to tell me about fake news coming up. I thought this was fake news when I first heard it, but apparently it's not. Look, it's clearly really unacceptable. All the isms, cronyism, nepotism, and Infantino, having given Trump a peace award, is now giving a very sweet deal to Trump and his cronies. So it shouldn't happen. It's not right. I hear what your fans, you just heard what they said, and by and large, I agree with it. Now, whether UEFA will really take a stand, we'll have to see, because if they really did, either FIFA would have to back down, or you'd have a very possible breakup of world football.
1: That's such a key question. I spoke earlier, David, to the Sunday Times columnist Matthew Syde. Here's just a bit of what he had to say.
0: Where is the FA in this? A really limp-wristed statement this morning. Debbie Hewitt, the chair I know and like, they should come out and say publicly, we no longer back Infantino. And that, I think, would send a message to other FAs around the world. To be honest, they don't always look up to the English FA as a bastion of moral authority. They think it's hypocritical, which it has been over the decades. But I think this is a time to act.
1: I mean, that's Matthew's side a little earlier, David. In this matter, the Football Association isn't just speaking for football, it's speaking for football fans in this country, isn't it? And to say that there's concern in the FA, it doesn't quite cut it, does it?
3: No, it's not a very strong statement. Unfortunately, the FA on its own are not particularly strong. I think the FA has to work with UEFA. UEFA does have considerable strength, and a World Cup without the European nations, whether it's us or Italy or France or so on, would be almost unthinkable. I think the other thing I want to say, John, is that we've known that the governance at FIFA for decades has been way below standards. It's not been good enough under Sepp Blatter, under Infantino. No transparency. I spoke out against FIFA very strongly when I was chair, when Blatter was due to be re-elected. But there's one aspect of this which does make some sense, done, but I think needs to be done differently, and that is that FIFA does have huge value, and there is a possibility of raising large sums, which should be distributed throughout football, maybe for the benefit of smaller national associations where they could do tremendous, what they do, but could do much more, tremendously good work. But I think there is a possible way of dealing with it, but it's not this way. This way is unacceptable.
1: Well, share your thoughts then. What would be your way of handling it?
3: Well, my thoughts, I don't want to say that, but not more than that, because this is a complex subject. My thoughts would be, if you wanted to raise a huge amount of money to an organisation like FIFA, the way you could do it is you could go list FIFA on a stock market. You go public, become in effect a public company. By doing that, you could attract thousands, hundreds of thousands of investors, fans from all over the world to become shareholders, like we used to have in English football clubs. When I was chair of Manchester City, we had 2,000 or so fans, shareholders, which was fantastic.
1: Yes.
3: But that's all gone now. So if you did that, you could raise a huge amount of money. B, you could bring fans closer to FIFA because they would be part owners of it. And C, you would really improve the governance of FIFA because it would be subject to regulation under, for example, SEC, American Stock Exchange Regulation, So that it would have to be much more open, transparent, yeah, reporting and so on. So there's a possible way.
1: But David, would it not still be possible for a very rich investor to acquire a controlling interest, except just doing it in the stock exchange?
3: Probably not, if it was done the right way. You know, these things can be built in with lots of protections. You've got the golden share that you see sometimes, which has certain controlling factors. You've got voting shares, non-voting shares. There's a lot of ways these things to be moulded to build in protections against that sort of thing.
1: Right. Okay, look, in the meantime, we have this dilemma. I mean, there's your contribution to the conversation. It's good to have it. But meanwhile, the FA, together with UEFA, have got to decide what to do now. And you consider it would be absolutely appropriate for the FA, on behalf of English football, to say, look, we're ready to boycott the World Cup. A lot of people would say, yeah, look, we would support that. Do you think fans here would support that?
3: I think they probably would, because this is a very extreme situation. But I think we are stronger together on this particular matter with Europe and with UEFA. So I think we need to work hand in hand with the Spanish and the Italians and so on to come up with a joint view and a joint position. Right.
1: Well, that would be a powerful position. And if it came to it, I'm speculating now, but it's not an unreasonable line of speculation. If it came to, you know, the possibility of a schism in world football, even an alternative competition, is that a viable idea, a feasible thought?
3: Well, it'd be a tragedy, really, wouldn't it? I mean, the beauty of world football is the oneness of it, the one sort of governed by one organisation with one set of rules that apply right the way across the game. And to see it break up would be a terrible thing. A World Cup without Europe, it would be much good. And frankly, another European competition without South Americans and Africans, so on and so forth, would also not be very good. I mean, it would be a lose-lose.
1: Mm. Well, unless we ended up with football without Infantino, that might not be quite so unattractive, but I know we'll have to see what happens.
3: No, I agree. But unfortunately, these guys have got a very, you know, they're very clever at staying in their entrenched positions. They know how to work the system.
1: All right, David Bernstein, great to talk to you. Thank you.
3: Thank you very much, John.
1: Now, after six, in about half an hour, Pina and friends, the US political editor of The Mirror, Mikey Smith, and the political editor of The Sun on Sunday, Kate Ferguson, are going to be with us. But before that, how a primary school and a local historian brought a World War I diary to life with artificial intelligence. And I'm going to be talking to Andrew Dilnot, the author of the 2011 Dilnot Review on Social Care. Has Andy Burnham's intervention given him any optimism about the future for reform? Now though, 5:31, let's get the news with Eliza Phillips.
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6: Thanks, John. Good afternoon. The Prime Minister's refused to rule out tax increases to pay for social care reforms in England. He's blasted past failures to fix problems in the sector, calling it a major dereliction of public duty. Half of England is now officially in drought. We're in the fourth heat wave of the year. The Environment Agency says this July is set to be the driest on record, with just a hundredth of the expected rainfall in southern England. Jim Dale is a weatherman.
8: This happened in 1976. When we got to early September, after all of that drought and heat, we got deluges. And I wouldn't be surprised, and the reason I won't be surprised is because the energy in the atmosphere and in the oceans in particular is going to be a catalyst for any frontal systems that come in from the west, or anything that comes up through the Bay of Biscay, thunderstorm type, to deliver huge volumes of rain.
6: FIFA's president has told its 211 member associations they'll each get $40 million if they agree to his World Cup sell-off plan, but that they only have 53 days to sign up. A Norwegian hitman who mimed shooting with his hands as he was arrested has been found guilty of conspiracy to murder in Britain. A court heard 19-year-old Johannes Natland was offered more than £21,000 by an Iran-backed Swedish crime gang to carry out a killing. And a serial killer has been told he'll never leave prison for murdering two men he met at a homeless shelter in Cornwall. The deaths of four other people staying at the home at the same time as James Desborough are under police review. For a news bulletin, when you want it, search for the Times News Briefing on any podcast platform.
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18: The big arch just got bacon. More smokiness, more crispiness, more deliciousness. with juicy beef, cheddar cheese and the Big Arch sauce. Now topped with crispy bacon. The Big Arch just got bacon.
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1: Let's carry on our conversation about social care and where it's going. Now, the new Prime Minister, Andy Burnham, has said it's one of his absolute top priorities and stars it. A process of talking about it in a national conversation, that's going to lead to a report brought forward to next year. And then he hopes talks between parties leading to concrete proposals, which he hopes will take us to some kind of meaningful, sustainable reform. But will it? Then we can talk now to one of the experts on this, Sir Andrew Dilnot, who's the former chair of the Independent Commission on Funding of Care and Support. Hello to you, Andrew.
24: Hi there, good to be with you.
1: It's great to have you. What did you make of what you heard from Andy Burnham?
24: So, I think it means that we should be hopeful. I've always said that one of the prerequisites for getting something done here is a Prime Minister who cares about it, because to get something done, often you've got to push back against the Treasury, you've got to push back against other people. Prime Minister is essential. This Prime Minister has made it absolutely clear that he is committed to doing something on social care. It'd be very embarrassing for him not to do that now. So that's good. And it could, you know, people might be a bit disappointed that we didn't get a concrete set of proposals today. I'm honestly quite glad, because he's been Prime Minister for a couple of weeks. Inventing policies in this area on the hoof is not a good idea. So. Yeah. Although at one level it's disappointing that there's more delay, I think that's the grown-up thing.
1: Right. I'm really interested in your optimism, Andrew. You know, many might be encouraged by it because you've been watching this minute by minute for so very long. Why are you so confident that Andy Burnham can do what so many other leaders, parties, governments have failed to do? I mean, there's never been a push, and there have been so many of them, to reform social care without the leader or the Prime Minister at the time saying, this is the big one. We're hearing it again. Now, why do you believe it?
24: So, I'm hopeful. I'm not confident. I'm hopeful because I think Andy Burnham made it very clear he does care about this. I'm also hopeful because actually people often say it's an incredibly difficult problem, and certainly it creates huge problems for people both needing care and providing care, but actually it's a relatively straightforward public policy problem. This is a big risk that we all face. It's not pooled at the moment. It's not insured. It's the only big risk that we all face that isn't insured. Mm. We have a health problem. The NHS covers that risk. If our house burns down or we have a car crash, private insurance covers that. Only the state can deliver the pooling of the catastrophic bit of this risk. It does that for an expenditure of maybe £5 billion a year in the long run. We could really make a big difference to the problems that we face. And that's compared to total public spending of much more than £1,000 billion a year, or spending on the health service of £250 billion a year. So it's not an intractable problem, and we can do it. And let's hope that with the push that the Prime Minister has given it, and the very pointed way he addressed the fact that he thought politicians of all parties were to blame, let's hope we can get it done. We've got terribly close twice in the last 15 years.
1: Yeah.
24: So third time lucky.
1: And Louise Casey's study, review on this subject, which has been accelerated now. So we'll see fruits of it next year. And some hit of where we're going earlier than that. But this big conversation is a massive challenge in itself, isn't it, Andrew? Because you look at just some of the data, you'll know it so well. Most people, by far most people, have no idea how the care system works. They think it's funded like the NHS. There's a huge vacuum of understanding.
24: Yeah. No, there is, and I think that's somewhere else where politicians have to take a bit of the blame. I mean, I think they don't talk about it much at the moment because it's not something to be terribly proud of. So politicians are going to have to talk about it some more. We're going to have to hope that the media will talk about it more. Great that you and your programme are covering this tonight. But we're all going to have to face it. I think it's a funny thing. As you say, most people don't seem to know how the care system works. When you have a friend or relative who needs it, then you learn very quickly. And often you learn it's not quite what you thought and it's not in great shape. But it seems to be that when people get to the end of a care journey, they're so exhausted that they don't become campaigners. And we need some more campaigners, we need more public understanding, and we all need to be grown up. This is something we're not doing well at the moment. We can do better, but it's not free. We can't make it better without spending some money, although it certainly is well the case that it's now so bad that it's damaging the health service. And so there might be some short-run gains there, but in the end, we need to recognise that doing this better will cost us, but it will leave us all much better off than we are now.
1: Yes. Look, the questions of funding, tax, the use of personal assets, they're going to be up for discussion again, and they will fall into the same territory of ideological differences between parties. It's all too easy to see the whole thing floundering when it gets to that point, isn't it?
24: It is, but it's worth

0: wants. And so if he has the courage and the energy to do something, I don't think it's going to get unwound by whoever the next government is.
1: Okay, I wonder if you agree with the Prime Minister that private companies, some of the multinational companies, I've been talking about it on the programme today, they're not just taking profits from the care sector, they're profiteering. They're taking huge profits and providing a really poor service in return for that. Do you believe it's going to be possible, as Andy Burnham says, he wants to exclude them from the national care system? Because these companies, whatever they do, a lot needs to be done a lot better than it is, but they are providing really rare, badly needed places.
0: So most care is provided by private sector organisations in the UK at the moment. That's the way it is. And I say most of those are doing as good a job as they possibly can, with many wonderful people working. Now, of course, in a sector this large, there are going to be some bad actors. And we may be able to refine our regulatory mechanisms so that they're excluded. What I think is not feasible without a reform on a scale that I don't think is what the Prime Minister is thinking about is nationalising the whole lot. We could nationalise it. After all, prior to 1948, almost all healthcare was provided through privately funded activity. We could seek to privatise it, to nationalise it, but I think that's a reform of a bigger scale than the Prime Minister, I think, has got.
1: Seeking profits, they need to find a line which is judged to be politically, under this administration, politically acceptable. I mean, do you reckon there is going to be any alternative ultimately to the kind of ideas you put forward in your reviews? We noticed, didn't we, Andy Burnham, in his speech earlier on, talking about taking on those who want to spread scare stories. He's presumably talking about scare stories, as he terms it, to do with taxes, this or that tax that might go up. And some of it might lead you to believe we're heading towards, again, back into your territory of estate taxes, and using and controlling those. Does that seem that way to you? Estate taxes is the way forward.
0: Well, the report that we published in 2011 didn't make any recommendations about where the money should come from. The estate tax idea comes from 2009-10 from Andy Burnham himself. My view about this has always been that there's an enormous amount of tax revenue in the UK, well in excess of £1,000 billion. And I think judging exactly where you should take the money from this for is ultimately a political decision. And I think that's probably the most important thing that Louise Casey and her commission have to try to help address. We do need to get to a point where something can be done that will base the revenue. But there are many options.
1: But Andrew, if estates are to contribute, we're going to be back in the realm of to and froing about death taxes again, which are, the Prime Minister's going to have to face up to that, and there will be a debate, strong views on all sides.
0: Yeah, if we go in that direction, there would be a debate. And thinking back to the first half of my career, I was at the Institute for Fiscal Studies, so I care a bit about tax systems. And my view is that, on the whole, what we should do is try to find the best tax regime for the country as a whole and the best spending regime. And linking them together doesn't always make sense. But I say that the closest we got was Boris Johnson's health and social care levy, which was really a form of income tax. There's no easy way of tackling this, and Andy Burnham, with his large parliamentary majority, is in a very good position to make a proposal here. Louise Casey will look to help him over the next year with her national conversation. But we do all also need to be grown up. We need a better social care system that will help all of us, but it's not going to be free. We're going to have to pay some more. Working out exactly who should pay some more is ultimately for the politicians, but we need to give them a bit of support.
1: All right, Andrew, great to talk to you. Thank you.
0: Thank you.
1: That's Sir Andrew Dilnot, the former chair of the Independent Commission on Funding Care. Now, there's new research which shows that popular chatbots like ChatGPT have been manipulated by a Kremlin-backed unit which claims to be a human rights group, and it's spreading a good deal of fake news. Mark Selman is here with me, the Times technology correspondent, who's writing about this. Hi to you, Mark.
2: Hello.
1: So this Russian fake news that's being fed into chatbots turned into convincing-looking fake news. Tell us more about that.
2: Yeah, it was an interesting piece of research because it's effectively looking at these very popular sources of information. They're becoming more and more popular, and as they become more and more popular, if you're a nefarious actor, you want to get inside them and spew your information, your propaganda, and that seems to be what's happening. So this a fake news propaganda unit set up by the former Wagner chief,

0: it cleverly sort of set up three websites that sort of reinforced each other to trick the AI to think they're an authoritative source, and that's why it referred to them and started saying things like, "Yeah, President Zelensky had a crypto mining operation in nuclear power plants." It said that the bodies of dead Ukrainian soldiers were being turned into food because of food shortages. So things like that that were popular, that were bits of Russian propaganda. And the researchers found that about 15 to 16% of the time, the chatbots were returning that kind of information in response to a query. So actually quite high, really, for a popular chatbot. And really the idea of the researchers is to turn a spotlight onto this kind of, they call it poisoning of the chatbot's output, and also to turn a light on what is a growing industry called GEO, which is generative engine optimization. Is a wordy explanation, but it's really the attempts by industry, like commercial enterprises, PR firms, to influence the output of chatbots for their clients. Yeah. And that's a legitimate industry.
1: And that is a high volume of poisonous garbage that's being fed out by these very popular chatbots. I presume just lapped up, you know, maybe in all innocence, by the people using them as legit information, which is the purpose of doing it. We shouldn't be, I suppose, surprised by the sophistication of an operation like this. In AI, there were any number of sophisticated operators, especially when they got state backing. But it is a very sophisticated operation, isn't it? Seeding material like this and fooling AI into believing that it's legit.
0: It is, and I think that when you speak to the researchers, while it's sophisticated, if the AI companies wanted to, that they could stop it. And to be fair to the AI companies, on a couple of points, the models that were tested were smaller models and older models, but are still being used for certain kinds of services like relationship chatbots, etc. The later models probably are better at picking this up, but ultimately this was a sanctioned entity. It should never have got in the first place.
1: Fascinating, Mark. Thank you. Mark Selman there, technology correspondent for The Times. The head of a Cambridge college has said that Oxbridge has normalised sexual misconduct. Gillian Tett is the provost of King's College and pledges action to stop professors behaving inappropriately. Well, I spoke to Gillian earlier and I asked her why she made that statement and what she meant by it.
2: What I'm really saying is that in decades past, conduct which today would be considered to be inappropriate and which has caused tremendous pain for some people in the past has often been normalised. And by that I mean that it's been greeted with a shrug of the shoulders. People have sort of said, look out for him, he's a bit handsy. And people have been expected, and by people I mean often young women, but not exclusively young women, have been expected to just sort of get on with it, navigate it. But the reality is we live in a world where young people quite rightly expect something different, and increasingly older people do too. And that's really what I mean by this being normalized and essentially tolerated with blind eye turning. And that needs to change. We're very keen at King's to make it clear that this kind of behavior is not normalized. It's not our culture. It's not who we are. It's certainly not who we aspire to be in the future.
1: Okay. Now, just to bring this home, could you give me just one or two examples of the kind of which is objectively wrong, which is objectively unacceptable?
2: You know, occasionally it's criminal in the sense of actual sexual direct assault. Often it's more subtle than that, more harassment. And it might be putting hands on people in an inappropriate way. It might be making comments that essentially leave women feeling belittled or threatened or trying to avoid being alone in a room with somebody. It might be standing too close. Sometimes it's direct unwanted advances. And the key point is this, that, you know, this kind of harassment, not a direct assault, but harassment, people are often a bit wary of reporting it because it doesn't really add up to a direct aggressive assault as such. But it makes women feel really uncomfortable. And sometimes it goes hand in hand with abuse of power. It can leave women feeling, you know, a lot of confidence. It can sometimes leave them dancing around, being alone in a room with somebody. It can sometimes make them reluctant to come forward. It can make them really concerned or nervous about their future career, all of which are basically, you know, abuses of power.
1: Mm.
2: We just need to create a culture where, you know, women, young women and young men feel really confident that they can shine and flourish.
1: What is it that makes then the environment of an Oxbridge college more conducive to this kind of behaviour, sometimes appalling misbehaviour? Has it to do with an Oxbridge professor, maybe feeling, I don't know, suffering from ego inflation? How would you describe it?
2: It's a number of things. I mean, one of the things that made the Oxford and Cambridge system so beautiful is that they're not vast. They are intimate colleges of small scale, which put a heavy emphasis on human-to-human interactions. Mm. You know, it's a real family culture often. And like everything in life, that's got enormous advantages and disadvantages. But that intimacy and close-knit interaction also can create an avenue for abuse and bullying. And of course, the other problem is that, you know, you do have this issue of people feeling sometimes quite elite, quite entitled,
1: yes,
2: and untouchable.
1: So I recognize all the points that you're making. And I also hear clearly you are making the point that these cases of whatever severity, they are a small minority of interactions between students and the faculty and all that sort of thing. I mean, there's no part of your argument.
2: And faculty on faculty as well. Can we also not forget staff?
1: Yes.
2: There are lots who do amazing jobs in Oxford and Cambridge, and they are also vulnerable sometimes.
1: And you do not want to give the impression that your college or any other at Oxbridge is an intimidating, frightening place for a woman. What are the solutions in a nutshell? What do you want to see done?
2: Okay. One, improving our investigation process. We've been doing that already. Two, really important to think about information sharing between colleges, between departments. Three, we need to basically have a signaling process that indicates to people that, you know, this is not acceptable, and messaging very, very clearly, both to ourselves and the outside world and future students. Four, we need to recognize that some of the learned institutions also need to be part of the conversation, the British Academy, the Royal Society and groups like that, because again, we have an information sharing problem with them. But people who have not behaved well can end up credentialized by those learned institutions. And then five, you know, we're trying to take the lead by being, you know, having accountability and responsibility by doing an externally led review and a student-led review. The students are doing their own review as well. And we're trying to indicate that change occurs when people are willing to acknowledge that we're not perfect, we need to aim for better, and try and put measures in place to do that.
1: Julian Tett there, the Provost of King's College, Cambridge. Now, coming up after 6 o'clock, Pina and Friends. That's going to be this evening, Mikey Smith from The Mirror and Kate Ferguson from The Sun on Sunday. In a moment, we're going to be hearing the story of a local historian who teamed up with a primary school to bring a World War I diary to life. It is 5:53. I'm John Pina on Times Radio.
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1: And tomorrow marks 60 years since England won the World Cup. The Times will have special live coverage to celebrate that victory. It begins at 2 tomorrow afternoon and features analysis from Dan Atherton of the Times data team, punditry from former World Cup striker Tony Cascarino, and reflections from Norman Giller, who watched that game at Wembley in 1966. Do not miss that. Now, this time each week, we check in on the opportunities, the risks, what is offered by AI. And this week, let's talk about the students at Penair School in Cornwall who used generative AI to bring World War I diaries to life.
6: My name's John French, and these are my words. December 31st, 1915. It's now New Year's Eve in Rouen. Got over safely, but was a bit seasick. Had several miles to march with full kit. January 17th, arrived at the firing line, 3 a.m. Dozens of aeroplanes flew overhead. Can clearly hear firing, the constant sound of machine guns, the the deafening blast of artillery shells.
1: So pupils read the stories from the diaries as well as visual descriptions of the trenches into a generative AI program to make this film. The finished work won the prestigious Malcolm Doolin Prize for Local History. Well, I've been talking to the local historian and filmmaker Tony Smith, who helped the students with the films. And he told me how he got involved.
7: Yeah, I think it was really interesting to do. I was a filmmaker at the BBC and left the BBC last year and was knocking around for different things that I could do that almost would justify the use of AI, because it's quite controversial. A lot of people don't like it and there's a lot of slop. Just as I was thinking, oh, how could I use this? Because I've been sort of playing with it at home. Came across a Facebook story at our local museum had hosted a group of students who were researching Cornish tin miners who went off to fight in the trenches of World War One and died. And I contacted the teacher and said, you know, wouldn't it be quite interesting if we could use this to tell their stories in a new and innovative and different way?
1: Yeah.
7: They were really keen, talked about how we'd do it, and I met the students. And it was interesting, actually, because some of them were really keen. Some of them were much more conservative and were, no, I don't want to use that. But the ones that did do it, we sat down and I spent sort of 2 days with them. They wrote scripts, they generated images, and then they turned those images into videos telling 4 stories of 4 different Cornish miners who died. They'd done all the research, so they knew about these stories. But, you know, this was a way of bringing stories to life in a way that you wouldn't otherwise be able to do. And certainly, you know, kids in schools wouldn't be able to have the resources to go off and make a film of this kind. And to reach a new audience. You know, we're talking about it now because it was interesting and innovative. And I think, you know, that they should be really proud of the 4 films that they've made.
1: Your thoughts on AI film of this kind as an educational aid? You can see a value then, maybe just drawing people into the subject.
7: Yeah. The students were engaged in making it, but I think it brought things to life in a way that it wouldn't otherwise, which engaged them. I think it brings the subject to the interest of other people as well. I think what struck me as well was really interesting when they're using the AI to make the videos. They took to it really quickly. I'd hoped we'd do 2 or 3 films. We ended up doing 4. So I was sort of stretched on the day and I left one group, a couple of girls, on their own. And they basically did the whole thing. And I think the other thing that's interesting is it's not, people think of it as a sort of a computer-based techie kind of thing. But it's not just that. You've got to be able to tell a story. And that's a sort of a basic skill that we had in journalism. Start, middle, and end, and maybe a twist towards the end or something like that. In your writing, when you write prompts for these photos and videos, you need to describe it really, really well.
1: As a piece of film craft, this thing that you helped put together, I mean, would it be good enough to go on a streaming channel? Would it be good enough to pay a ticket for and sit in a theatre and watch?
7: It's on YouTube. And anyone that wants to can see the films. I'll give the school a plug for you. Beneath the Battlefields, WW1, and you'll find it. Pen Air School in Truro. They were done, you know, in 2 half-day sessions with these students who had never used the tech before. So yeah, there are things that which if I had more time, I would correct. You know, there's a couple of things that I'd like the sound to be better, and I would make it better. You know, I have no doubt that there will be feature films made with AI.
1: Yeah, for sure.
7: I'm not sure whether I would want to make one. It will be controversial, and lots of people won't like it. But lots of people will say it's not real. But I think it will happen, and the technology is absolutely good enough to fool you into not knowing whether it's real or not. And that is, you know, I completely accept that. That's quite a frightening prospect if you're in, you know, the industry that we're in, entertainment and films and screen, you know, advertising, anything like that. There's no doubt this tech is coming.
1: And if you see this film, it is a really impressive piece of work. And that's Tony Smith, the local historian and filmmaker who helped put it together. Pino and Friends coming up.
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1: It's 6 o'clock, I'm John Pino. Welcome to Pino and Friends. Tonight, that is Mikey Smith from The Mirror, and it is Kate Ferguson from The Sun on Sunday. And of course, you, joining the conversation. Send us a text, send us a tweet, and we can chat after the news with Eliza Phillips.
8: Thanks, John. Good evening. Andy Burnham has put assisted dying bill on hold until care is fixed. The Prime Minister says there'll be difficult decisions on tax as part of social care reform. A review into the sector has been brought forward. Anna Dixon, Labour MP and Chair of the APPG on carers.
9: Too many people don't really understand what it is. And until you find that yourself or a loved one needs care and support, you don't know that it's just not part of the NHS, which is a lot of what people do assume. And then it's a real wake-up call when you suddenly find the eye-watering costs, particularly of 24/7 nursing care or residential care, and how quickly you can burn through your family's assets.
8: Half of England is in drought following record low rain and high temperatures. Seven areas are affected, including the whole of London, the West Midlands and Devon and Cornwall. Most water companies have already implemented measures to save water, including hosepipe bans. Farmer Gareth Wynne-Jones told Talk this is one of the most challenging periods they've faced.
10: This is a pretty intense time now because, you know, there's not a lot of rain in the forecast either. Let's not forget our job is to produce food to feed people. So it's really, really important that we can keep carrying on our job because there's going to be food shortages, there's going to be food inflation. You know, even the European Union are telling people now to store up on canned food and water and things.
8: While growing wildfires, risks in European countries could see all of Europe on fire by the start of August. An EU agency has warned fires in Spain and France have forced hundreds of thousands from their homes. Soriata Fetty was evacuated from hers in France last week.
11: On Friday morning in Bordeaux, it felt like we were far from the fire and mostly people from the coast were affected by it. And just in the span of a few hours, we went from having a full bright blue sky to streets totally filled with smokes and ashes raining from the sky.
8: And UEFA will hold an emergency meeting tomorrow after FIFA president Gianni Infantino told its 211 member associations they only have 53 days to sign up to his sell-off proposals. He said each association will get $40 million if they do. Private investors would be invited to buy a minority stake in a new commercial arm. The Times' chief sports reporter is Martin Ziegler. He has more.
12: They could give all this extra money to the national associations if they wanted to, without involving private investors and all the consequences that happens. So why aren't they doing that? The answer to that, I think, is this is a way of FIFA's president and close circle of people within the organisation who have secretly done this scheme to basically enrich themselves.
8: And for a news bulletin when you want it, search for the Times News Briefing on any podcast platform.
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1: Really good to have you with us here on Pienaar and Friends, and out of good conversation in very good company tonight. That is Mikey Smith, the US political editor at The Mirror. Hey, Mikey.
13: Hello.
1: Great to have you back. And Kate Ferguson, they do tend to come as a pair, the political editor of The Sun on Sunday. And Dan, I want to read you this, and you two have a listen to this. Dan says this: it always warms my heart to hear that it's Mikey and Kate on Pienaar and Friends. That little lively duo of imps genuinely brightened my afternoon. So you put a smile, Dan, on the face of this duo of little imps, and I was very happy to be the sharer of your thoughts.
14: I feel like that's going to go on my Twitter bio.
13: Yes.
14: Half a duo of imps. That's cute.
1: Half a cheery imp. So, guys, look, I mean, it's great to have you. I'm going to start with you then, Kate. Imp number one, as you now will be. What's your thought for the day?
14: Well, not in a very impish way, but thought for the day is the migrant crisis. Just because we haven't heard Andy Burnham, new PM, talk that much about it, but there is one man who loves talking about the migrant crisis, and it's Tory Shadow Home Secretary Chris Philp, who's been in the sort of midst of the migrant crisis for, I don't know how many days, definitely a couple of days now. He was in a boat scouring the high seas looking for migrants, ended up being sort of shot at, maybe not shot at, by the French Navy. Then today he's in the Channel, and we've seen, I'm sure other channels have it too, they footage, pictures, video of him on the beach, migrants clambering on a big dinghy, and you pan the camera just a couple of metres backwards and you see French coast guards just watching.
0: Yeah.
14: And obviously these are images we've seen before, they're images we'll see again, and we've seen different politicians go down there making this point. But it's summer, it's hot, the water is calm, and we're seeing those numbers rise again. And it feels like the migrant boats crisis, it's never properly gone away, but it's subsided a bit in recent months. But I suspect that might be the story of the summer, as it's obviously a seasonal crisis. And it's one that Andy Burnham hasn't spoken much about yet. So it'd be interesting to see if maybe this crisis is the one that might blow him off course in those early months.
1: Well, I mean, the cross-channel boats, that issue has not gone away. It's not going to go away, you'd imagine, anytime soon. But there has been a fall-off in the volume of boats coming over. I think there was a particular vessel that carried quite a few migrants just the other day. But we've heard about a 40% drop, which is a significant drop. And that was, I think, at the time attributed to, well, the action against trafficking migrants at source, the organised gangs and so on, finally paying off. Did that ring authentically with you?
14: Yes, exactly. I mean, the statistics don't lie, and there has been a fall. And I think that Labour, certainly any political party in government during a fall like that, can bang the drum for it. And I think it's interesting if it's meant to be more about tackling the traffickers at source than kind of puncturing the boats when they launch, as it were. The problem is these images of migrants, you know, just turning up in their droves, getting quite easily on board these boats, and French cops who we pay, I think, is it $1 billion, maybe more now, to beef up their patrols, them seemingly not doing anything or not being allowed to do anything. And those images will still spark fury and a backlash to our political class, even actually, I think, if the cold hard stats are going in the right direction. They're just so powerful, those video images.
1: Yeah. I mean, we should be in our trade, forget things like cold hard stats. Because, you know, in a trade-off between perception and reality, I'm one of those who say we should just go with reality, and where reality conflicts with a perception, and it does. Sometimes people, you know, quite often now, people look at the official statistics and they just choose not to believe them. And I think on those occasions, that is the case when it comes to figures for migration. I haven't seen that exercise done when it comes to cross-channel boats. But, you know, we can't forget the numbers. And the numbers can rise, the numbers can fall. And I don't think that's going to stop being an issue for the government for a second.
14: Exactly. And I think just one where we haven't seen the new PM talk that much. No. So we had briefings, attitude chatter that he was pro the immigration reforms, which Shabana was bringing in. Those are more about legal migration, that everything has to pass the famous Make a Field test. Small boats is something that would be high up on that agenda, but it's clearly not his kind of happy place to talk about. He preferred to talk about other issues. So I'm interested to see what his first intervention might be on this, how high a priority he places it, because he's talked quite a lot so far about quite big political issues, and boats hasn't been up there yet.
1: Mikey, what's your thought on that?
13: I mean, my thought on that is that I would imagine Andy Burnham's response, for as long as he can get away with it, will be the numbers are coming down, I'm dealing with other things, you know, what we're doing is working. I think sending Chris Phil to the beach is probably quite a savvy move. If I was Kemi Badenoch, I think I would probably take, and I was looking at the numbers going the way that means you can't beat them over, can't beat Labour over the head with them. I think I would dispatch my most Alan Partridge shadow minister to go, and I saw a video of him wading into the water earlier. To me it's quite silly, but I can see how it, you know, could translate into people still being worried about it, because it is all about the perception. And I think maybe Andy Burnham will try and sort of cut through that and suggest that, you know, the numbers are going in the right direction. We just need to keep what we're doing, and it'll keep doing what we're doing, and it'll be fine. It's whether the public believe him or Chris Philp, and the jury's out on that one.
14: It's interesting. I mean, these images, I don't know if your listeners have seen them yet, they'll be floating around, but it's kind of gonzo journalism by the political front bench, isn't it? And we saw Robert Jenrick probably pioneer this, and where Robert has led, I think others have quickly followed. Chris is a big fan of this. So yes, on the one hand, you know, when you see a kind of Tory shadow Home Secretary up to his thighs and with his blue jeans soggy in the channel, it does look a bit kind of, you might think, a bit daft. But actually, what the footage he's getting is him with the migrants in the background and the cops just looking on. And actually, that's probably pretty potent.
0: Yeah.
14: So it's, on the one hand, we can kind of scoff at that kind of gonzo journalism, which, like, fair enough. But on the other hand, actually, it seems pretty potent. I mean, yeah, I would actually probably kill for some of those TikTok hits that he's going to get.
0: Yeah,
1: I don't know what kind of officer thought it was a good idea to fire a handgun in the general sort of neighbourhood of a boat full of journalists and a politician, as if that was going to do anything other than elevate the story about 10 times. And, I mean, mercifully, thankfully, you know, the risk to anyone on that boat, I think we could say, was pretty minimal. I mean, maybe more of a serious risk to a squid passing the boat than passing the French boat, not the boat full of journalists. But anyway, that's what happened. And he, anyway, did them all a very big favour, didn't he?
14: Oh, gave them a story, yeah. I think Times' Matt Dathan was on that boat, so I'm sure he was
1: really indeed.
14: Easy copy, as they call it in the trade.
1: Okay, but glad everyone came out. Okay. So we got Kate Ferguson here, we got Mikey Smith here. Dan is very happy, and he's not the only one to have these two together in the studio. We're going to be talking, by the way, a bit later on about the Prime Minister and just how he's been doing in his first couple of weeks in office. He's been getting pretty good reviews for it. And I think, look, just from my point of view, I think he's been earning some pretty good reviews along the way. So that's coming up a little bit later on. Now, though, Mikey, what's your thought for the day?
13: My thought for the day is about how different the response to sort of the reckoning with post-COVID has been in the UK and in America. And I think this was sort of brought into focus a little bit. You may have seen footage of Dr. Anthony Fauci,
1: yes.
13: Who, for those not familiar, is kind of like America's Chris Whitty, but he goes on telly more. Mm. And he appeared before a congressional committee today for questioning, and in answer to every question, he relied on his Fifth Amendment right to silence. I think we have a clip of this if you want to.
15: What day of the week is it today? On the advice of counsel, I respectfully decline to answer based upon my rights under the Fifth Amendment to the Constitution.
16: What color tie are you wearing?
15: On the advice of counsel, I respectfully decline to answer based upon my rights under the Fifth Amendment to the Constitution.
16: What color is the carpet in front of you?
15: On the advice of counsel, I respectfully decline to answer based upon my rights under the Fifth Amendment to the Constitution.
13: So this went on for about 2.5 hours this afternoon. Yeah. I watched the whole thing. It was extraordinary. But
1: that was Josh Hawley, the MAGA Republican congressman, who's basically highlighting the fact that Anthony Fauci is taking the Fifth, as they say, drawing on his constitutional right not to incriminate himself. He's now, isn't he, Mikey? He's among the MAGA camp, he's public enemy number one.
13: Absolutely. And this, I think, was a really interesting illustration of the difference in the last 6 years in how we've sort of reckoned with the pandemic. Because over here, we obviously had the independent inquiry that was looking into the preparation and the handling. But most of the flak from that went against politicians. And, you know, we gave knighthoods to the scientists in general. That's how it went. The inquiry was mostly about how we could have saved more lives and helped more people than we did if we'd maybe been more prepared and done things differently. In the States, the reckoning has been very much about the inconvenience caused to people by putting COVID measures in place. It's been about you know, not being able to go to football games, not being able to go to funerals. And, you know, we did deal with some of those things here, but I think some of the sting of that was taken out by Partygate over here a little bit. And America never had a Partygate, never had a chance to focus that anger at people's lives changing and people who stood up to it being sort of ridiculed and made fun of and shamed, publicly shamed. There was no sort of focus that they could fire that at. So I think a lot of that has ended up being fired at Fauci now.
17: Mm.
13: And the other thing we did differently was we kind of dismissed and shunned and made fun of a lot of the slightly wacky conspiracy theorists and anti-vaxxers, and what America did is elect them to office. And over the last 6 years or so, a lot of them have ended up, as you say, including Josh Hawley, including several people on the committee today, not least RFK Jr., who is now in charge of health policy, and as a result, America's lost its measles-free status. So what happened today is Fauci was hauled before this committee, and the reason he pled the fifth in response to every question was because he believed that despite having a pardon from Biden, a preemptive pardon from Biden for anything he did during the pandemic, he thought that Rand Paul, who was in charge of the committee, and he said as much at the beginning, was trying to catch him out and trying to find a way of prosecuting him. And the sort of the theory is he might have been vulnerable to I've lost the word, it starts with a P.
1: Perjury.
13: He'd be vulnerable to a perjury charge if he contradicted himself, and that's why he pled the fifth all the way through. And it was just this extraordinary situation, like you could not imagine Chris Whitty or Patrick Vallance being put to that kind of partisan political attack. It was a really extraordinary thing, I thought.
1: It is a you know, astonishing spectacle, isn't it? And also an illustration of a difference between two cultures. I mean, now, you know, it's unimaginable in this country. During the COVID pandemic and the restrictions that came in, there was a lot of outcry about, you know, among many, among the restrictions. They thought they were too harsh, they thought they were an infringement of liberty, and subsequently, the, you know, the downsides, the harms that went with the restrictions are cited as vindication for some of those things, the harm to children's education and the psychological harm, all of those sorts of things. In America, we're talking about this happening on a totally different level. I mean, this is a country where it's ingrained in the culture, Mikey, isn't it? You know America so well. Just a scepticism, a doubt, a hostility, just to the concept of a state being there. Mm. And the federal government in Washington was so very far away, you know, physically, quite apart from any other sort of figurative way from people. They're just offended by edicts that come down from Washington in a way you don't quite see in this country on anything like the same sort of volume.
14: Yes, exactly. I mean, I did do a lot of American history when I was at university, and you just have a history there of real suspicion of the state and that whole, you know, 200-year history of states' rights, freedom from. But I also just was thinking back to our own time with COVID, and I think that one of the bits I found hardest to watch was actually when Chris Whitty would get attacked and harassed when he was walking down the street. And I just thought that was so appalling. And I'm quite proud that as a country, we have protected our scientists and respect them. And certainly if anyone had a problem with the legislation that was passed, well, there's a political class that passed that legislation. I certainly think we made mistakes there and we were critical at the time. But that is for the politicians to be held to account over, not the scientists who never put themselves forward for elected office.
1: Yeah. Okay. Well, more coming up on Pienaar and Friends. I'm John Pienaar, here with me, Mikey Smith and Kate Ferguson. We're going to be talking about the Prime Minister's, you know, big contribution today, starting a new quest, 23rd attempt, to make serious sustainable change to our care system. What do you, Kate, think about this? What do you think? Send me a text, send me a tweet, and we'll talk about it on Pienaar and Friends here on Times Radio.
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1: So, Kate Ferguson, Mikey Smith, what do we think about the Prime Minister's offer, contribution, the beginning of the process on care reform, the latest one? Look, it's certainly needed, no doubt about that. So many times in the past, the whole process has become mired in a mess of party political point scoring. Will this one be any different? And there are deep divisions over what should be done and how it should be paid for. And against all of that, you've got a backdrop of the British public who are, in astonishing numbers, just ignorant of the nature of our care system and how it is paid for. Two-thirds of people, according to a research, believe that the care system is paid for in exactly the same way as the NHS, by direct taxation. It, of course, is not. When our reporter, Maddie Wilson, was out asking people just around and about for their thoughts and feelings.
17: Have you thought about how you're going to pay for your care in your old age?
19: No, not particularly. Only because I haven't got any health conditions at the moment, so I'm hoping that stays a long time. So yeah, I haven't really planned for the future healthcare-wise.
17: And have you thought about maybe how you could pay for your parents' healthcare in the future? So how do you think you might pay for that going forward? And is that a concern for you?
19: It is, just because of how expensive owning a house is, or renting, and then food-wise, then have to pay for your healthcare. On top of that, it is quite scary to think about for the future.
20: Yeah, unfortunately, both my parents have died, but I am thinking about what's going to happen to me when I get older because the system's falling apart.
17: So which elements are you most concerned about as you get older?
20: That if it comes to the stage where I'm incapacitated, I can't look after myself, like if I need help and my children have moved on, what am I supposed to do? Because isn't that what I pay taxes for? Isn't that what the state's supposed to do when you get to that stage and you can't look after yourself? Because it doesn't happen to everybody, and some people have family. But really, that's what you pay your taxes for.
17: Do you know sort of like how you will pay for it? When you do think about it, what sort of solutions do you have in mind?
20: Savings. Just savings. You've just got to save up and pay for it yourself, or claim benefits and get it for free. Those are your two options, really.
17: Does that make you really worried?
20: Yes. I mean, not for me, because I'm quite healthy. But what about the other people that aren't? And people that already have a disability, that are still not getting the help and support that they should be getting now, which is what the healthcare is designed for. That's what the system is designed for, to do that. And if they haven't got the money, find the money.
17: Have you thought about how you're going to pay for care in your old age, or your parents in their old age?
21: Yeah, that's a very good subject, because my mother's 96 and still capable of looking after herself. But should anything deteriorate any further, then of course the cost is just, you know, crazy. It's like £2,500 a week for care home, because my aunt's in one at the moment, so I know how that is. I think the only answer to this is you have to pay more tax on your national insurance. I've always said this, I'm retired now, but ever since I've been working, I don't think we pay enough, and just to keep the NHS going, and that's what we need. Otherwise, it's going to be like the US, and if you haven't got the money, no treatment.
17: So obviously you've sort of touched on this, but do you know who will pay for your healthcare sort of going forwards in the future?
21: I don't. That's the trouble. If anything goes wrong, I really don't know what's going to happen there.
17: And you were saying about your mum, how does that make you feel sort of like going forwards? Like how are you like sort of coping with that idea? Like it must be very concerning.
21: Yeah, it is very concerning, because yeah, anything can go wrong at any time. And currently, I wouldn't be in a situation where we could afford to pay for it. So, therefore, she would have to sell her property, and any savings she's got would have to cover the cost. So it's the same thing that's happened to my aunt. They've had to sell a house. All their inheritance is gone. But that's just, you know, a fact of life. And unfortunately, it happens to thousands of people. Well, currently, I'm not worried about it. But should that situation change, I'd be very concerned. Yeah, I'd have to obviously sell part of my property or whatever to cover it. So, yeah, it's a very worrying thing. I think a lot of people skip over this subject. And it's one of those things that sits in the background, and it's going to hit all of us at some point in life.
22: Well, I've got sons and grandsons, so, yeah, I'm a bit concerned about that. You know, it can't be a bottomless pit, can it? You know, something has to give somewhere. And like I said before, it needs a shake-up from the top down. And I found the only way to get something done on the NHS is to keep badgering them. And if you keep badgering them, you get your way in the end. If you want something, you've got to speak up to get it. Otherwise, you won't get it. You'll end up sitting on a list for God knows year, 2 years, you know, and I'm not prepared to do that.
1: So that's a completely unscientific, but still, I think, quite revealing little sample of the public opinion round and about. And just have a listen briefly to this. This is the pollster Luke Trill and what he had to say.
2: The moment there is a concrete proposal, opposition parties, you know, if they haven't bought into this idea of a cross-party consensus, will start campaigning on it. Then public opinion might shift one way or the other. And so I think Andy Burnham's challenge, actually, in this year before we get to the proposals, is to bind people in to the idea of something that we all perhaps have to pay a bit more for, make those fairness arguments so that when the proposals come, they're not seen to sort of come out of nowhere. You know, what he will be wanting to avoid, what he'll be wanting to learn from, is that experience of cutting the winter fuel allowance and how that landed. Is this an opportunity to do policy slightly differently through this big conversation which has been talked about today?
1: So pollster Luke Trill talking to me a bit earlier on, Kate and Mikey. So there we've got the Prime Minister today saying what he really wants here is some cross-party consensus. It's not cynical at all to say that that ain't going to happen, isn't it? Because we got at the beginning of this debate, we got the main opposition party, the Conservative Party, saying they're not going to back anything on this that involves more taxation or more borrowing. And if taxation means what it says, asking people to pay more through one form or another, well, that's where they stand. The Reform UK Party, by the way, is saying they mean to oppose this every step of the way before the reforms are even put forward. So the idea of a consensus, you can forget that. The Prime Minister, if he can, has got to win an argument with the public.
14: Yes, I agree. Look, I think what no one would dispute, and no one could who'd had even the most cursory interest in or knowledge of social care system, is that it is utterly broken and it feels very unfair. So all the way down from the inability to really access little bits of care if you're ill, if your mobility is bad, all the way up to the dementia care that we often talk about when we talk about this subject. What happens if you need to go into a home full time? Do you need to sell your house? Do you need to pass over all of your savings? Short answer, yes. So I think from literally getting some help with people who cannot get themselves around, go out and about themselves, all the way up to that full-time care, it's broken. Now, let's get to the politics. Is Andy Burnham going to fix this crisis? You said it earlier, we've had 22 reviews, this is the 23rd. And how likely is a cross-party consensus? It's very unlikely. I think it's probably more unlikely today than actually maybe even in previous years, because tax rate hikes, so the tax burden is so high. And I think the Tories under Kemi Badenoch's leadership are quite bruised by the fact that they got so high under a Tory government. And you've seen in her recent speeches, her recent performances, her making a much more robust defence of the market, of capitalism, of a smaller state. So their red line on this is that it can't come with tax rises or borrowing binge on a credit card. So, you know, you're going to have to, you've got your pot of money and you're going to have to, you know, cut welfare elsewhere if you want to basically increase social care here. And I just think it's quite unlikely they're going to find common ground in the end with Andy Burnham. Maybe he could get common ground, I think, with the Lib Dems. They matter less, but they've got quite a few MPs. They've got quite a lot of people in the Lords. It's part of the national conversation, so maybe he could get some common ground with them. But I thought what was really interesting watching Andy Burnham this morning at his presser and Louise Casey, this kind of fixer who they always bring in to try and solve these intractable policy questions, is that they were really talking, he's talking about cross-party talks, but actually he's trying to bypass the political class and go straight to the public with this big national conversation. Let's see if it is a national conversation, if it works that way. But clearly, that's what they're trying to do.
1: Mikey?
13: Yeah, I mean, he's making noises about cross-party consensus, but he doesn't really need it. He can go straight to the public and make the case for, and I suspect you're right, what he's doing is making the case for social care being a public good that we should all pay into, and maybe we'll have to pay a little bit more into it. So it recovers. And, you know, all of this is welcome. All of this sort of movement today is welcome. I think there will still be a lot of people out there who are very, very angry that it has taken this long to get to this point, which is only marginally further along than we were before. You know, we were talking about cross-party talks today. Cross-party talks were supposed to start last year, and this was all supposed to be part of Baroness Casey's review, but it was delayed and put back, and it just didn't happen, and it was way behind schedule. It's all very well sort of bringing the reporting date back a year. Sure, great, bring it sooner, but this all should have been done many, many years ago, and I think people are still going to be slightly fuming about that.
14: And I would actually... Oh, so sorry.
0: No, please.
14: I just wanted to say as well that you have to remember that Andy Burnham has inherited a very big majority. Now, the days of big majorities may well be behind us. That's a conversation for another day. But he might have the last big majority in a while. So he, you know, this is a big topic for him. He talked about it when he was back in health. He's talked about it all these years. He's been out trying to get back in as PM. If this really is his number one priority, something that today he said was personal, obviously his own father has dementia, then he has the majority, but he needs to come up with his solution. I suspect this is going to be some kind of tax rise, and it will be on him, really, I think, to try and sell that, and that will come up with a backlash.
1: But even if Louise, well, she will do as she's been asked and come up with a report in the course of another year, maybe sooner, we're still going to be in the run into another election at that point. And then you've got the Casey review leading to proposals, which then have to be put out to some sort of consultation. Then you're into the sort of build-up to an election. It's looking like election stuff.
14: I just think he's got 3 years in number 10, give or take, okay? If he wants to do this, and as he says he does, expend political capital on it and have a backlash and, you know, make the case for it, he has the majority to do it, and actually he probably has the time.
1: Well,
14: so he needs to be brave about it if he wants to be. Like, that's, he says he wants to be.
1: It's going to be one of the big tests, as everyone now completely gets. We're going to be talking about Andy Burnham, the man, the Prime Minister, in just a while. What do we make of his first, 2 weeks or so in office? Let's leap to screamingly premature conclusions about what we think about the new Prime Minister here on P&O and Friends. After the news with Eliza Phillips.
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6: Thanks, John. Good evening. The Prime Minister's refused to rule out tax increases to pay for social care reforms in England. He's blasted past failures to fix problems in the sector, calling it a major dereliction of public duty. Half of England is now officially in drought. We're in the fourth heat wave of the year. The Environment Agency says this July is set to be the driest on record, with just a hundredth of the expected rainfall in southern England. Jim Dale is a weatherman.
7: This happened in 1976. When we got to early September, after all of that drought and heat, we got deluges. And I wouldn't be surprised, and the reason I won't be surprised is because the energy in the atmosphere and in the oceans in particular is going to be a catalyst for any frontal systems that come in from the west, or anything that comes up through the Bay of Biscay thunderstorm type, to deliver huge volumes of rain.
6: The Argentinian FA is facing disciplinary proceedings from FIFA over the display of the Falklands banner against England. Several of the Argentina players have been charged for their behaviour after the World Cup final. Meanwhile, FIFA's president has told its 211 member associations they will each get $40 million if they agree to his World Cup sell-off plan, but they only have 53 days to sign up. UEFA has accused FIFA of using football to enrich themselves. And a serial killer has been told he'll never leave prison for murdering two men he met at a homeless shelter in Cornwall. The deaths of four other people staying at the home at the same time as James Desborough are under police review. For a news bulletin, when you want it, search for the Times News Briefing on any podcast platform.
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1: And here with me on Pienaar and Friends this evening, we've got Mikey Smith from the Mirror, and we've got Kate Ferguson from The Sun on Sunday. We had Andy Burnham this morning. It was actually his first media event of that kind. He did a press conference of a kind that we actually recognised from the new Prime Minister. There was a speech without notes, apparently, no doubt a certain amount of preparation and rehearsal, but it was without notes. There was a live audience and there were journalists who wanted to ask questions and were given the opportunity. So we can take a little bit of a stop now, can't we? Kate and Mikey, how do you think he did, Kate?
14: I actually thought he did well. He looked confident. It's obviously a subject he knows a lot about. And he mainly took the questions head on. So we didn't have that much equivocating. Give you an example, you know, one person asked him, what's your view on assisted dying? Now, this was not a topic part of the speech today, but he gave his view. Another person asked him, all right, you say you're going to spend more money on defence, are you going to hit 3% by 2030, which is really the main issue at the moment. And again, I mean, he didn't commit to doing it, but nonetheless, he didn't get grumpy about the question, really. He gave an answer. So I thought it was funny, really, that he's been so shy about press conferences, where, to my eye, he seems to deal with them pretty well.
1: Yeah.
14: And being a prime minister is, of course, about more than just telling TikTok whether or not you put your milk in your tea first.
1: Yeah. Mikey, first impressions.
13: I mean, the vibes are pretty good, but they are all vibes at this point.
1: Yeah.
13: Andy Burnham, we've all known for a very long time, and Andy Burnham is a man. I'm not at all surprised that he was quite good at, you know, at a press conference, because I've never known him not have an answer to a question that has been asked of him. Whether it's the same answer the next time you ask it is another question, but it'll always tell you something.
1: Yeah.
13: But you know, he's good at down to earth. He's good at seeming like, you know, at giving plain spoken answers, and I wasn't at all surprised by his ability to do that. He's done the smart thing. The smart thing he's done is what Keir Starmer didn't do. Was Keir Starmer came in and he had this big thing about, you know, long term solutions to big problems, but what he didn't do was the other bit. The retail bit, the bit where you have to fix a bunch of small stuff that people notice while the long-term stuff is getting fixed. And in not doing that, that allows the populists like Nigel Farage to come in and say, we can fix everything really quickly. Andy Burnham's got this opportunity and he's done really well at it so far to go in and sort of throw his hands up and go, well, this is ridiculous. Let's get this sorted. And that's kind of the vibe he's come in with. How long that lasts, I don't know. But so far it's working. It's working in the polls, which are the closest thing to a review we have for him yet. It's working in the polls. And I think possibly the people who are... the people in the Labour Party who are sort of circling round and trying to work out ways that they can undermine him might want to have a sit back for a few weeks at least.
1: Are you seeing much of that at this 2 weeks in? People circling like sharks?
13: Yeah, a little.
1: Really?
13: It's the vengeance tour, isn't it? You know, the people who he has wronged.
1: Not appointed.
13: Exactly. There's whispers about it and there's grumbling, as there always is. But I suspect they would do better to sort of sit back for a little bit and at least let this phase, the, well, you know, let's get this sorted out, let that phase get sorted out, run its course, and see if it actually works.
1: So as opposed to what they presumably are doing, which is to tour around Port Carlis House and interrupt people like you when you're having a quiet cup of coffee and telling you, hey, I just want to tell you how terrible the new Prime Minister is off the record. Say.
13: No, but, people do their grumbling, but I think people have to be grown-ups about it for a little bit at least, even if their guy is not in place. It's probably a little early.
14: I actually don't think we're seeing too much grumbling. I mean, we were here last week talking about Darren, I think, when he fired off that angry tweet in the morning after the night before.

0: Fed spending. We would like to see people not have to lose their family homes, sell them because they're basically bankrupted from social care. Good. It's his kind of, the ball is in his court and he's playing quite well. But of course, the real question comes down the line with the trade-offs. Do you want to be taxed more to pay for social care? Yeah. Do you want to be brought into, he's talked about, people call this a death tax, but he has talked in the past about a levy on all estates at death, 10% levy, that would bring people into inheritance tax that don't pay it now. Do you want to bring more people into tax? Again, defence spending, look, this is, you just got to get real. You don't find 3%, 3.5% down the back of a sofa. How are you going to pay for it? And that is, those are obviously very thorny issues where he will have a backlash. And I suspect he will end up seeing some backbench rebellions. Dare I whisper it?
1: Yeah. I mean, look, there's trouble down the line because there has to be, there will be, because that is nature and that is politics. But I guess at this stage, while we're leaping to very premature early conclusions, The connection that we're seeing there, I mean, the communication skills we talk about now quite a lot over these days, the relatability, and that is now, it is quite impressive. It's actually more impressive than I would have imagined. And I have, watched Burnham on and off over a very long period of time. I did not quite imagine he'd have quite that thing at this point, just for that to click into place. Maybe it's got something to do with what's happened in the meantime. Last time we saw Burnham here, or another leader who knew how to communicate, after the gloom of the Starmer period, Rachel Reeves, it was hardly an alleviation of that gloom. Now we've got a Prime Minister who wants to get people in a better mood, to show he's on the case, whatever he's doing, it's meant to be helping, maybe just a little, but that he really cares, all of that sort of stuff. Now we've got this huge contrast in this week with the biggest challenges you can possibly imagine, and him sounding upbeat about actually making a difference with all of that. It's hard for that not to make a good impression.
0: I actually agree. I think that I couldn't really see how anyone could say Andy Burnham isn't a good communicator. And actually, I think, I think he is. I think he's at ease. He's in his own skin. He does the relatability thing really well. He does that without just being like, he does that and weaves that into actual policy, which is really the key, which is important. So yes, things haven't gone badly yet and he communicates really well. And that is basically why they got rid of Keir and brought him in. And he is better than Keir at that relatability, at that communication.
1: How are you finding the team around the Prime Minister, guys? I mean, the communications people, but the aides and the advisors that you talk to, in the background as well. What's the sort of, forgive the use of the words, I don't normally speak in these terms, but the vibe? What are you picking up off those people, Mike?
2: Well, Kate talks to them probably more than I do, but I mean, the ones he's brought into the team who I know have always been pretty straightforward, and I've worked very well with in the past. I think I'm going to do probably the same as they did where they were before. And the thing I found interesting, I saw the letter that went around banning special advisors from talking to journalists unless they're a particular media facing special advisor. This has gone around, apparently. And best of luck with that, first of all. Second of all, obviously, it leaked immediately.
1: Well, now they're going to put a picture of you on the wall in one of the offices in Downing Street. Do not talk to this man. You're going to be a marked man.
0: Yeah, it's so funny. Like, I think that, every new regime tries to do that. But also, I just think we're in a world, actually, where you can't kind of put a lid on what people think. Because the media is so big, it's 24/7. People know each other formally, informally. People will know what kind of ideas he's looking at, because Andy Burnham's been in politics since he was like 23 or something. This ain't a new guy that's dropped out of the sky. He's talked quite openly about stuff that he's considering. So I think actually, if you look at the front pages or the pages of the newspapers recently, they're all ideas that have been floated by Andy, by think tanks staffed by people who are now in his cabinet. It ain't rocket science to work out that there's only one of kind of five ways you can fund social care. So I think that's a bit silly. I mean, hopefully it'll blow over. In terms of the aid, I just want to say one thing, that I do think often there's a kind of thing among the Westminster bubble, like lobby, just slagging off people's comms. Mm. And I've seen it with Boris, sorry, for with Tories, with Labour. And I would say,

0: say that I think, you know, Keir's problems with communication wasn't really because his comms team weren't good enough. I think it was because, like, he wasn't very adept at communicating either with his backbenchers or the public, and that turned out to be his Achilles heel. I think with Andy Burnham, you've got, you know, the band's got a different front man.
1: Yeah.
0: Maybe he's got a bit more charisma.
1: Yeah.
0: But actually, a lot of the backroom staff are the same.
1: Yeah, yeah. I mean, so far, so, you know, relatively smooth. And there's more of this coming. Tomorrow it is about defence, isn't it? We're going to be hearing a bit more about the plan, which is another enormous, enormous challenge. And in some ways, that's going to be, I suppose, if you do what we do and watch very close up, that's going to be also interesting, because there's no point in tomorrow unless we learn something we didn't know before. I wonder, will we learn anything we didn't know before? We've got this gap in spending that has to be filled. We haven't got to the sort of middle of next decade with exactly the sort of promises that have been made. We don't know how that's going to happen. Is it going to be a bit of what we've heard, do you think, Kate and Mikey, that it's going to be about buy British when it comes to defence procurement? Is it simply going to be that? You'd imagine maybe more.
0: Well, I suspect so. I mean, we had the first proper interview with the Chancellor at the weekend, John Healey, and he hinted there at more money for defence, and the stuff that he was really trying to land was this buy British blitz. They've got this idea that every pound the state spends should be going to support British jobs, British companies where it can. So I think that's the bit that's sort of oven ready, as it were. Now, it's not the big headline issue, because, like it or not, the big headline issue is actually just how much hard cash, how much is in the piggy bank for defence. And we know, I think we're on course to hit, is it 2.7%? We know that John Healey just, what was it, 6 weeks ago, just quit as defence secretary, saying we needed more money when it was Keir Starmer in number 10. And we know that both John and Andy Burnham have committed to 3.5% in 2035. So the big question is, how big are the steps? How are we going to climb there? That will remain the question asked every time they raise the defence issue until they come up with an answer. I think it'll take a bit longer to come up with that answer, I'm going to be totally honest. But that, it's a cold, hard cash issue, really, rather than a policy around UK jobs, I would argue.
2: Yeah, I think that's more than likely right. I think it'll be a direction of travel towards a goal that they've set out, plus a lot of the buy British stuff.
1: So defence tomorrow, watch that one really, really carefully. That just is in the chain of where on the case on big stuff as well as small stuff, which has been, you know, the last couple of weeks. And then when does the water start to get choppy? Are we going to have more of these sort of, you know, big treaties laid out in the course of the coming week? Or does it quieten down? People can go and, you know, go to the beach and chill the way that you kind of like to do in August, you know, all of us kind of like to do. And then we build up to the party conferences. When it gets a bit more real, well, it's real now, but when it gets a little bit more testing, is there going to be a lull? Because it's got to be a lull.
0: Yes, I think that, what do we know PM's going to be doing? We know he's going to be going on this tour of the country, kind of the tour that didn't happen because there wasn't a leadership race in the end, no leadership election. So that kind of, I'm going to go speak to the people, his Gladstonian moment for the scholars of history. And I do expect it to, look, politics always lulls in the height of summer. As I said earlier, I suspect the issue that may come back to bite him over the summer weeks is the migrant issue. And then we're back with a bang in September. You've got Reform Party conference, inter-conference season. I think that first Labour conference. Don't know what you think, Mikey. I'd be interested to know. Obviously, you're a Mirror man. The big party of Labour conference is Mirror Party. But that aside, I suspect it will feel like quite a party atmosphere if they still have that buzz of the new leader, his first time on a conference stage. Gosh, in how long? Certainly 10 years.
2: Yeah, in a long time. I'm only going for one day, which is his speech and our party. So,
0: and the party day. but yes, and then I think, so I suspect he's still on a bit of a high, Labour is still on a high. What I'm looking out for, if I'm doing kind of medium view, is what happens when we're really approaching budget. You know, is this going to be a big tax raising budget? How squeezed is the headroom looking? How tricky are those decisions? And that will be the moment where I think things could get a bit more real, as they say.
1: All right. Okay, look, I also want to get your thoughts just briefly on this question of early election, yes or no, because earlier we had the Prime Minister in that event this morning saying, yeah, that's it, look, no election. I made that very, very clear now. And he's done that about twice or three times now in the course of the past three or four days. Look, I could never get my head around the possibility that there would be an early election. It just seems to go against politics and nature, as I understand it. But the speculation goes on, and certainly the pressure for one goes on. We understand the reason for all of that. But I'll just get a quick take from both of you on where you think we are with that little bit of rock and roll around the possibility of an early election. Then we're going to get your thoughts for the future before we wind up here on Pienaar and Friends this evening here on Times Radio.
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1: Right, so Mikey Smith here from the Mirror, Kate Ferguson from the Sun on Sunday. Addy Burnham earlier on saying, look, that's it. Now I've made it very clear. Forget about an early election. Mikey and Kate, did you ever doubt it? Do you believe it now?
2: No, I couldn't imagine a universe where he would call an early election. I think he'd be mad to do so. There is no benefit other than time, I guess. He would get a bit more time. But he would inevitably have even if he's riding this wave and he wins, it's almost certainly going to be with a smaller majority. Opens the door to more reform people getting in. Nah, you'd be mad too.
0: I also don't think he will. Like, I will confess, I did a story back in the back when he was kind of trying to become PM leader, saying that some of his team were considering it, and I stand by that story. They eventually first ruled it out after I wrote that story. But I just want to say, the reason I don't think he'll do it is I don't think he could stomach being that unpopular with his own MPs. They would absolutely loathe it. Activists would loathe it. It puts paid to any hope of doing social care this side of the next election. I think he'll take a look at the past decade and think, I've got 3 years as PM. Going by my predecessors, that's actually not bad. I'm going to cash in. I'm going to do those 3 years and see where we are. But I will say, it is the subject that opposition MPs, Tory MPs, always ask me about. So it is clear, and I think George Osborne might be to blame for that. Was it George Osborne saying that it looked like he was gearing up for an early election? Anyway, so we will be talking about this constantly, but I really just can't see a man of his psychology who's waited so long to be Prime Minister, has run before, has wanted it for decades, can't see how he's willing to kind of put it all on red, as it were, and throw the dice.
1: Yeah, it'd be a bit like Nigel Farage going off to Clacton to fight an election and coming back in a worse position. if he does come back, I won't go there now. I'll have to read out a whole load of
0: names.
1: Okay. Now then, guys, let me ask you both for your thoughts for the future. Starting with you, Mikey.
2: I'm looking forward to something that's actually happening this evening, which is about Dulles Airport in Washington, D.C., which you may or may not be familiar with, your listeners may or may not be familiar with. I spend quite a lot of time going backwards and forwards between London and Washington, so I spend a lot of time in Dulles Airport. And Dulles Airport is a weird airport. It has got... It seems like a normal airport, and then you sort of come off the plane, walk down a big long corridor, and instead of just going into somewhere where you go through customs, they bundle you onto these sort of oblong cuboid, they call them people movers, but they're kind of big windowless buses on stilts. They're very unusual vehicles, which they then drive you round the tarmac to get to where you're going. They're uncomfortable, they're hot, and they take ages to get. So it takes ages to get off a plane at Dulles. It's the people who brought them in the 60s or 70s thought they were going to be this groundbreaking thing, and every airport in the world was going to copy them, and every airport in the world looked at them and went, they're rubbish. So what's happening today is Donald Trump is unveiling his plan for a refurbishment of Dulles Airport, which will, if the rumours are to be believed, will involve the removal and replacement of the people movers. They are going away. And I am very conflicted about this.
1: Yes.
2: Because on one hand, I would love nothing more than to destroy every people mover with my bare hands because I hate them. Yeah. But also,
1: and why do you hate them so much?
2: Just because they take ages to get anywhere and they're all really hot and stuffy. No. And it just means getting off a plane in Washington takes ages. Yes. It's really rotten. And there's no need for
1: getting bogged down in the weeds here. Is there a better way of getting from point A to point B at this airport,
2: well,
1: at Dulles Airport?
2: I imagine, like, when you go to some of the terminals, there is like a monorail sort of thing. Other airports have monorails or something.
1: And we're going to get lost
2: Airport. The thing that's happening tonight is Trump's unveiling this refurb, and I'm conflicted because I hate those things, but also I remember the last refurbishment of something that Trump took charge of, which was the Lincoln Reflecting Pool, which within a day was disintegrating. It's not impossible that he's going to come up with an idea that is worse, and I cannot wait to find out what he's going to do.
1: Okay. Kate, what is your thought for tomorrow?
0: I'm going to have a thought for today about the Greater Manchester mayoral elections. This is the race to replace Andy Burnham. And I wouldn't be surprised if your listeners didn't know this was happening tomorrow, because it's really faded from view. I suspect that's because it feels like Labour are going to actually walk it, whereas only a couple of months ago, we were all talking about the Green ascendancy and also whether or not reform could really have a run around in Greater Manchester. But it feels like there's been a real receding of the Green Party, and then also obviously Nigel's got his own by-election to contend with. So it feels like actually Labour's got off pretty scot-free in this mayoral by-election,
1: yes,
0: which everyone was definitely getting their knickers in a twist about how big it would be, how thorny that one might be, how tricksy it might be. But actually, I suspect Labour walk it. I don't know if you've heard anything, Mikey.
2: I mean, that's what I've been hearing, is that they're expected to do very well. I think it does say something about reform that they pulled all their resources out of Manchester to fight the by-election in Clacton, a by-election which is Nigel Farage standing against a bin, and they weren't confident enough that they could, you know, do two of those at one time. But from what I hear, Labour are quite happy with how things are going.
0: Yeah. You know, people go, in politics, things go up and down, in and out of fashion so quickly, don't they? You're hot or you're not. And it just feels like, actually, this contest that could have been thorny for Labour probably won't be so bad.
1: Yeah, it was the centre of so much excitement. And now, so much less so. things move. I do, though, and this is not a rebuke. I need to read the candidates in the Manchester mayoral.
0: No,
1: it's part of my democratic duty, and of course I do it with a great deal of pressure. The candidates are Sian Astley of Reform UK, Geraldine Coggins of the Green Party, Bev Craig for Labour, Phil Eckersley for the Conservative Party, Marcus Farmer, Independent, Richard Kilpatrick for the Liberal Democrats, and Marlon West of Restore Britain. And Kate, I hope you're proud of yourself. I want to thanks so much for coming this evening. It's Kate, always lovely to have you here. Likewise to you, Mikey. And it's a number of, the texts are pouring in, just with their love and respect for both of you, especially when you appear together. Well, one did earlier on anyway, and I think you know, a little bit of exaggeration is just in the spirit of the moment. Thanks to Sophia Johansson, our producer, and Isaac Marley, our technical operator. Kate Borsa is up next. I'm John Pienaar, and this is Times Radio.

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1: Thanks, John. Have a great night. It's 7 o'clock. This is the evening edition with Kate Borsay. Coming up...
2: It's a major dereliction of public duty that Parliament has not faced up to this, of all challenges, something so fundamental.
1: Andy Burnham there promising to end decades of government inaction by fixing adult social care in England. We'll dig into the detail with the former Health Secretary Therese Coffey and the former Care Minister Gillian Keegan. Plus, huge reaction over the last 24 hours to the controversial move to sell the World Cup. We'll speak to a former chair of FIFA's Governance Committee. And fresh stories in tomorrow's Times Today. Stay with us for that. But first, the news with Eliza Phillips.
3: Thanks, Kate. Good evening. Andy Burnham's promised to reform social care in England, but has warned difficult decisions will need to be made to pay for it. The Prime Minister has accelerated Baroness Case's review of the sector, which will report next year. He's held cross-party talks with the Conservatives and Lib Dems and called a failure to act previously a dereliction of duty. But Reform UK leader Nigel Farage wasn't invited.
4: This is the Westminster establishment who failed on social care time and time again. They don't want to hear a fresh reforming voice. It's the club in Westminster.
3: More than half of England's in a drought. Helen Wakeham from the Environment Agency described what's happened.
5: We had a lovely wet winter, but what's happened since is a very dry and hot spring and summer. Dry weather depletes the water supplies that we have, and hot weather means we use more of it. So it's a double whammy, which affects farms, it affects wildlife, and it affects our water for public use.
3: July's forecast to become the driest month on record, seeing just 7% of expected rainfall. Most water companies have already implemented measures to save water, including hosepipe bans. UEFA will hold an emergency meeting tomorrow after FIFA president told its 211 member associations they only have 53 days to sign up to his sell-off proposals. He said each association will get $40 million if they do. Private investors would be invited to buy a minority stake in a new commercial arm. Matthew Side is a columnist for the Sunday Times.
6: This is a watershed in terms of the fact that FIFA previously tried to conceal its deceit. Now I think Infantino is restructuring FIFA in the image of Trump. It all comes back to Trump, and my argument in the Times today is that Trump is almost in a way rewiring the world's moral psychology. He is turning shameless monetizing of one's power into something that people don't feel embarrassed about. They almost want to parade it and celebrate it.
3: Meanwhile, the Argentinian FA is facing disciplinary proceedings from FIFA over the display of the Falklands banner against England. Several of the Argentina players have been charged for their behaviour after the World Cup final. A court's heard a funeral director in Hull spent more than £42,000 on holidays while scamming dozens of grieving families. Robert Bush admitted 67 offences, including preventing burials, fraud and theft. It's the third of a five-day sentencing, with some victims describing being handed fake ashes of their loved ones. He told police after his arrest in 2024 it was all because of financial problems.
7: I never intended for any of this to be. This is not how I'd have liked this to come to. And trying to navigate the difficulties we were having financially, mostly, as a business.
3: For News Bulletin, when you want it, search for the Times News Briefing on any podcast platform.
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9: I am going to give Britain the circuit breaker it needs.
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11: This is a very major set of elections taking place.
12: Never seen this much excitement on the Labour benches, cheering so loudly while there are 400 knives stuck in his back.
11: And it may well decide who the Prime Minister is.
13: We had to cut out the cancer. The cancer was Iran with a nuclear weapon.
14: Does anyone really think that someone can tell President Trump what to do? Come on.
1: It is the evening edition. It's Kate Borsay with you. It is Wednesday, July 29th. 3 hours of news, politics and thought-provoking conversation. We'll give you some fresh stories, getting you ahead of tomorrow's news agenda. That's always the promise on this show. Now, Andy Burnham set out some lofty aims on social care today, speaking without notes at his first press conference since becoming Prime Minister. He vowed to put reform at the top of his agenda. How it is funded may be part of the national conversation that's been launched today, but asking the public to swallow the £18 billion a year bill could halt the chatter pretty quickly. More tonight from the former Health Secretary Therese Coffey and the former Social Care Minister under Boris Johnson, who got some way through executing his own reform, of course. Gillian Keegan joins us. As the FIFA president sets out a deadline for member associations like the FA to sign up to his sell-off proposals, we'll speak to a former chair of FIFA's governance committee who worked alongside Gianni Infantino. And you'll have heard plenty this week about concerns the fragility of our energy grid have been played down. The architect of those revelations, the Times columnist Juliette Samuel, will preview her piece in tomorrow's paper, which sets out how a lack of gas storage weakens our energy security even further. There's so much to come. Do drop us a line. Tell us what you think. We'll read out some of the best. 87222. Start your message with the word Times if you are texting. You can tweet us at Times Radio or WhatsApp us 0333 003 2353.
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1: It is 6 minutes past seven. Good evening. Now, after announcing his plans for youth unemployment yesterday, today Andy Burnham has turned his focus to social care in England. Delivering his speech from a care home in North London, Burnham was scathing of how the issue had been handled by previous governments.
2: It's a major dereliction of public duty that Parliament has not faced up to this, of all challenges, something so fundamental to life as this. It's shameful, to be honest, that politicians have put point scoring before fixing this issue. But that's what's happened. It's created a feeling in Westminster that this is too difficult. And if you take it on, you're taking on too big a political risk.
1: Well, the Prime Minister then set out his preliminary plans, which include pushing forward an independent review on the sector and asking its author, Baroness Casey, to look into how the government could set up a national care service. Well, joining me now is Thea Stein, former chief executive of an NHS trust. She's now current chief executive of the Nuffield Trust, which concentrates on health and social care. Thea, good evening to you.
15: Good evening.
1: Your organisation, I know, has praised Andy Burnham for recognising the deep connections between social care and the NHS, but you have your reservations over his plans.
15: I think at the moment, what we can see him announcing today, we feel very positive about, because he actually hasn't jumped to a simple solution to a complex problem. And he's brought forward Casey, which is something we've argued for alongside many others over a period since Casey was established, that it was too long. And so bringing that forward feels like a very positive move. We've also argued that understanding social care in a much more complex way and not simply seeing it as an adjunct to the NHS is something that's very important. And he's talked about that today. And he's, of course, talked about finding common ground across political parties, which is something we know is essential if he's going to be able to do this reform, which is will be, we've worked out, the 23rd attempt to do this reform. There have been 22 other failed ones before this.
1: So what are your reservations about it? When we talk about his big, bold plans, there are plenty of concerns about how it will be funded and also whether it truly can happen on a cross-party basis. But what specifically do you have concerns about?
15: Well, we would have concerns that they try and leap to the conclusions and have the conversations, which everybody wants to have, too quickly about the funding. When we look at other countries who have managed this well to get to a place where they have an agreement with their population about what social care is, how social care should be accessed by their population, and who should pay for what, and what is a sense of fairness in that country, we would like to ensure that Andy Burnham and the other politicians have the time and the space to properly have that conversation, to take the country with them. It's always the case that we try and get to the answer about who's paying for what exactly in what way without actually having a proper conversation in this country about what we believe is fair, is necessary and is understood, which of course is what Louise Casey announced today as part of this open conversation she's aiming to have with the public.
1: Yeah, this is the big conversation on care. Louise Casey, as we've said, is doing a big review into social care. That'll now be brought forward by a year. But the big conversation on care starts today, right?
15: Yeah.
1: It's been called the most ambitious public conversation in a generation about the future of adult social care in England. And this is good. You know, this is consulting the public on what they'd like to see, what they feel is unfair. Mm-hmm. And I also wonder whether ground will be laid into what the public might be prepared to do to help fund it.
15: I think that is what's we're going to see happen. I don't have a huge amount of inside knowledge, but I think, you know, at the moment you've got if you have more than £23,250 worth of assets, you aren't getting anything. You may be aware that Nuffield Trust did a significant piece of work looking at 11 different countries across the world, 11 countries or jurisdictions, I should say. And we have one of the least generous systems that we can find. And even if that £23,250 had been bought up to date by inflation, it would be £32,000 now. So we're currently in quite an outlier state in terms of not giving anything, any care to people without it being means tested. So I think there's a real opportunity to have an honest conversation with the public about what do we expect? What do we expect to be available for us and those people we care for? If we are not only elderly and frail, we often talk about that, but also if we were to be in a catastrophic accident, in something very significant should happen to us or our families.
1: Yeah, there's a great Times piece about what different countries do, and you're quoted in it, Thea. I'm sure you're aware because of some of the work that you've done.
15: Yeah.
1: I mean, can I run a few ideas by you? And this is really for our listeners. And I just wonder, in your work on this, whether one of these solutions sounds more practical or more sensible, more possible than the others. We've heard a lot about the National Care Service operating on this NHS principle. It's costing £18.5 billion a year. On how you fund it, there's been a suggestion that you could have a national care levy. This would be a 10% flat fee applied to all estates after a person dies. You wouldn't pay inheritance tax, you'd pay that 10% national care levy instead after that person's died. There's other models, as you're well aware, in Japan. They do it through taxation. So once someone turns 40, they pay an extra 1.62% on income tax. Similar model in Germany, but for over 40s. And there's been talk here about a national later life care fund, how it would be worked for the UK. It would be an extra 1.8% income tax on earnings. That's a model proposed by the think tank Restate. Do any of those seem more possible than the others? We start to get it into our heads, I suppose, and the public needs to contribute to this as well, because they will more than likely be asked to pay extra for it.
15: Yeah, I suppose the most important thing, as you've highlighted, is that different countries have come to different solutions, and they're solutions which are embedded in the culture of their country, in what that country has come together with politicians and believes is fair and reasonable. And that's the conversation we need to have here. What we can't do is, you know, to use a cliche, bury our heads in the sand and believe it will just all go away. We also can't just believe that we can manage the issue of delayed discharges from hospital. That is something that concerns me quite a lot. The talk about, well, we'll manage delayed discharges from hospital and that will then mean that we can take the money and that will fund this. It won't do. That's about £2.5 billion. It's not anywhere near the £18 billion, which I have to say is probably an underestimate because it was done some years ago. So all those models work. They work in different countries. They could work here. There are, all those countries also have caps. They have, you know, how much money you can spend, how much money you, I think it's Japan that has a cap on what you spend per month. Other countries have a cap on what you could spend per week. Even Denmark, that has the most generous system that we looked at, has a charge for residential care for your actual accommodation costs. There's lots and lots of models. The point is to have an honest, open and politically joined up conversation about what we as a culture believe is fair. Louise Casey said today, we can do that. We've done it before as a country. We actually have to do that now.
16: Well, look, thank you so much for running through some of the detail with us today and the Nuffield Trust work across it as well. Thea Stein, who is a former chief executive of an NHS trust, but now current chief executive of the Nuffield Trust. Thank you for being with us, Thea. Appreciate it. This is the Evening Edition with Kate Borsay on Times Radio with Handelsbanken, Real Relationship Banking. 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Coming up, the FIFA president, Gianni Infantino, has caused uproar by announcing his plan to sell shares in the World Cup. We'll speak to a former chair of FIFA's governance committee next. Mikel Maduro joins us.
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17: Drought has been declared across more than half of England as another heat wave hits parts of the country. We'll assess how we should tackle looming water shortages. We'll find out why Russia has issued an international arrest warrant for Pavel Durov, the multi-billionaire founder of the Telegram messaging app. We'll take you through the front pages of tomorrow's papers, and we'll discuss Andy Burnham's plans for social care. Who will pay? And will he ever get the cross-party agreement he seeks?
14: Carol Walker, tonight from 10 on Times Radio.
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16: Thanks for being with us. It is the Evening Edition, 16 minutes past 7. Now, the FIFA president, Gianni Infantino, has given all 211 member nations, like the FA, a 53-day deadline to back his controversial proposal to sell off stakes in the World Cup. Speaking to John Pienaar, the Times columnist Matthew Syed warned the plan threatens the very structure of global football.
6: This is a watershed in terms of the fact that FIFA previously tried to conceal its deceit. Now I think Infantino is restructuring FIFA in the image of Trump. It all comes back to Trump, and my argument in the Times today is that Trump is almost in a way rewiring the world's moral psychology. He is turning shameless monetizing of one's power into something that people don't feel embarrassed about. They almost want to parade it and celebrate it.
16: Well, in a letter to member associations, Infantino promised windfall payouts of up to $10 billion, with funds available as soon as January 2027, but they must agree to this within 53 days. And then there'll be more money on the way, up to $40 million available as time goes by. So an awful lot of money at stake. Let's speak to Miguel Maduro, who is a former chairman of FIFA's Governance and Review Committee. Miguel, a warm welcome to you.
20: Thank you.
16: The conditions that Infantino has set to member associations today, you've got to sign up by this point. You'll get $10 billion and more on the way. And if you don't sign up, then you're going to have a drop in your earnings, 75% less drop in your earnings. Is that tantamount to a bribe?
20: Well, I've said in the past that the way actually the system of power operates in FIFA is a form of legalized bribing, actually, because the way a president of FIFA accumulates power and consolidates his power is actually by accumulating money, having the organization earning more and more revenues and using those revenues to pay to the football associations and their leaders that support him and penalize the others. And what Infantino is doing is actually bringing that into the open, to be honest. It's showing to everybody how FIFA works in terms of power. It depends on the money that it earns And as a consequence of that money, then distributed to the football associations and their leaders. And that's the way that presidents of FIFA have managed to stay in power for as long as Avalanche, Blatter, and now Infantino.
16: So the whole model is wrong. The fact that FIFA farm out money, it's their objective to raise as much money as possible. They farm that out to member associations who are kept happy because effectively they're being funded by FIFA. But is there enough evidence to say that the money that FIFA raises always goes to its 211 member associations, which you could say is fair enough?
20: It's a perverse system of incentives, and it's wrong in two ways. The first is that basically it crashes dissent, crashes mechanisms of control, of checks and balances, because everyone has any incentive just to align with the president. And they know that if they don't, that if they even show any doubts, that they will be penalized. And so dissent is completely foreign to the culture of FIFA. But the other negative consequence of this perverse system of incentives regards what FIFA does itself as the world governing body of football. Because this hyper-commercialization is a consequence of this model, and it is only part of what FIFA should be doing and actually what part of FIFA claims for many years to be doing. FIFA says that they are the regulator of football, that they are there to protect all stakeholders of football, the entire ecosystem. But if their primary goal is maximizing their revenues, then they don't get too concerned about making tickets available to all the fans or broadcasting.
16: Yeah, they then price people out of football. And by taking this model to the max, you are then selling out on fans because you're essentially selling stakes to member associations who can sell them on to other people for more money. And then it's up to those other people as to what they do. I mean, look.
20: FIFA becomes only a commercial company, nothing else. And that's not what they are supposed to be.
16: I mean, look, several of the federations have condemned this. We know UEFA is going to hold an emergency meeting tomorrow. The CONCACAF Federation, that represents North and Central America and the Caribbean, they're concerned about it, as is the Asian Football Confederation, and on it goes. It's sort of hard to find someone who's a big fan of it. But if all these member nations are complicit in this money-making model, why are these federations speaking so strongly against it?
20: Well, we have to see if the national football associations would actually do that and how many of them will actually vote against this project. We'll have to wait and see that.
16: Do you think that they should? There has been absolutely a suggestion today that the FA should denounce Infantino, that one way to get rid of this crazy greedy plan is to get rid of Infantino, and the FA should go first, our own football association, in the hope that other football associations, maybe the Portuguese Football Federation, Miguel, would follow.
20: I think that there is a risk that if we think that we are going to get rid of a FIFA that does this kind of things simply by getting rid of Mr. Infantino. That's the same mistake that was done when Mr. Blatter left. This is not a problem simply of Mr. Infantino. Is a particularly extreme case of malfeasance in terms of governance of football, but it's not a problem about him. It's a problem of the structure of incentives of these organizations.
16: Mm.
20: Even the opposition of UEFA, if one were to be cynical, we could say that in part, maybe UEFA, and hopefully so, it's standing up for the principles and for the protection of football. But coincidentally, this is also the project of Infantino is actually threatening the commercial interests of UEFA, because it will reduce the economic value of the Champions League, for example. So we don't know the extent to which UEFA is doing this for the good of football. I hope so. But there's a lot of problems in terms of conflict of interest and that hyper-commercialization in UEFA itself, and the consequences for the national league.
16: Yeah, that is a really good point to make. That it is within UEFA's own commercial interests that enough of the football calendar is free to support their competitions. If FIFA sells this off, and there are more competitions and more football games as a result, as each of its commercial partners then tries to maximise cash, then that means possibly less time and less game time for UEFA. So that is a good thing to point out. Look,
20: exactly.
16: You became chairman of FIFA's Governance and Review Committee. City at the same time that Infantino was made president. You're not chairing that committee anymore. What were your experiences of Infantino when you were in that role?
20: I lasted for only 10 months. And as I had the opportunity together with some of my former colleagues to openly speak about it, we believe that basically we were set aside precisely because we tried to behave independently and exercise our duty to apply the rules and apply the rules equally to everybody. It is well known that one of the cases that led to a backlash of Mr. Infantino regarding myself and my colleagues of the Governance Committee at the time was because we excluded from the FIFA Council the then Vice Prime Minister of Russia for the simple fact that the rules of FIFA prevent any FIFA official from being in governmental positions. They require neutrality with respect to government organizations. And Mr. Infantino opposed that and tried to interfere with the decision of what was supposed to be an independent committee. Mm-hmm. So what my experience tells me is that it's very hard for independent committees in FIFA to actually work independently.
16: What about dealing with it with Infantino? What sort of a character was he like to deal with?
20: I didn't deal very close with him precisely because as chair of an independent committee, I thought I shouldn't develop a very cozy relationship with him. So my impression of him is superficial. I met him 2-3 times in more of an institutional capacity. And what at the time I saw was someone that wanted a lot to impress everyone else.
16: And just finally, do you think that there's a chance that this might get through? It's been announced very hastily. There's a deadline of 53 days for member associations to sign up to Infantino's sell-off proposals. Otherwise, they are penalised if they don't sign up. 75% of their earnings may go. Do you think there's a chance that Infantino will get his way?
20: I think there's a real chance that this will go through. I also think that, as happened in 2015 and has happened, for example, the Super League, the public opinion revolt seems to be so strong that that may be enough to mobilize political pressure and public pressure on FIFA not to go ahead. What I would like is that this will be enough not simply to stop this project, but actually to lead to an actual reform of FIFA, UEFA, and all the sports governing bodies. Because if we simply stop, in the same way that we stopped the Super League, but we didn't stop the hyper-commercialization of football, the Champions League now is something very similar to what the Super League was supposed to be, dominated by a few elite clubs. So what we really need is reform, deep reform of the structures of governance of football, and I hope that this will be the turning point for that to happen.
16: Miguel Maduro, thank you for speaking to us. Former chairman of FIFA's Governance and Review Committee. Thanks. Really good to speak to you. Thank you. This is Kate Borsay. It's the evening edition on Times Radio. You can get your thoughts in 87222. Start your message with the word Times. 0333 003 2353 to WhatsApp us. Now, the Environment Agency has announced that over half of England is in drought as hot, dry weather takes its toll on the water supplies. The announcement covers much of central, eastern and southern England and is a public sign that further restrictions on water use might follow. Let's speak to Jo Wheeler. She's across the latest, meteorologist at Square Raindrop. Jo, welcome back to the show.
4: Hello, Kate.
16: So there's no doubt about it. Our land is thirsty.
4: Oh, it very definitely is. And frankly, that is no surprise. We have seen very little rainfall since late in the spring, really. And certainly the average July rainfall, England's only received about 3% of what it would be used to. And some parts of eastern and southeastern England have seen no rain whatsoever. For some of us, we can't even remember what it looks like. It's slightly good news that reservoir storage is still standing at around 75%. Now, that is around 7.4%. Less than average, but it's not critical yet. We've also got around 84% of rivers who are below normal levels, with some exceptionally low, and no surprise that soil moisture deficits are at record levels for late July across the northeast, central, southeast and southwestern parts of England. So that's kind of the overall picture. In essence, we've had no rain. We need some rain. The news on the reservoirs is, say, quite good, but of course it's 1992 since we last built a reservoir in the country. And elsewhere, the combination combination of lack of rain and high temperatures means that the landscape is effectively just being baked.
16: Yeah.
4: And as I say, the long-range forecast, which for the most part is unreliable, but on this particular occasion all the deciders are saying that we're going to maintain high pressure, which means there's very, very little rain in the forecast. You may talk about the odd day here and there, but what we really need right now is what I personally call Welsh rain. That's the rain that started on the day that I started my childhood holidays and lasted until 2 weeks later. we need that kind of rain that comes down, keeps coming. It's not that heavy.
16: Yeah, we need a downpour.
4: Yeah, absolutely.
16: How do we deal with this going forward, Joe? I think that we can roundly accept that issues of drought will become more prevalent as the years go by. I mean, anyone who watches Clarkson's Farm with Jeremy Clarkson knows that, you know, last year we had intense periods without rain as well, and all the damage that caused to his farm. It's a great example. It gets the message out there. This year, I dread to think how awful it's been for farmers and other people who rely on water for the environment to exist. Long-term fixes. What do we need to do in terms of our infrastructure to make sure that we're more robust? Are there conversations happening already about this?
4: I'm not entirely sure whether there are conversations happening. There are very basic measures that we can take. I mean, first and foremost, as a country, we should build some more reservoirs. You know, we've got a far greater population and a much greater demand. In terms of agriculture, obviously, I live in Lincolnshire, which is an agricultural county. They will eventually get special licenses to take from the rivers if needs be, but hopefully it won't come to that. We have had three droughts in the last 5 years, 2022, 25 and 26. So obviously this is an increasing problem. And, you know, we need to make steps. There are people who perhaps aren't growing crops commercially, but certainly do have small holdings, you know, or people grow for their households on allotments or on the land.
16: Mm.
4: We should be collecting more rainwater. We should be better prepared. It's as simple as that. All we right. should be better prepared.
16: Joe, we'll leave that message ringing in the ears of our listeners and those in authority. Joe Wheeler, meteorologist at Square Raindrop. Good to hear from you, Joe. Thank you. It is Kate Borsay. It's the evening edition on Times Radio. Coming up, UK politics with the political editor at The Critic, Henry Hill. We're going to be joined by Gillian Keegan, former education secretary, but also she was care minister under Boris Johnson, who, of course, went some way to inciting his own social care reform. Some interesting comparisons here. We'll ask Gillian about that. That's after the news with Eliza Phillips.
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3: Thanks, Kate. Good evening. The Prime Minister's warned there are difficult decisions ahead when making and paying for reforms to social care in England. Andy Burnham's brought forward a review into the system by a year to summer 2027 and hasn't ruled out tax rises. The Conservatives have called cross-party talks on the issue constructive. Lib Dem leader Ed Davey was also there.
5: I think it was a good meeting. He clearly wants to work cross-party. We were more talking about the way forward, the process, rather than detailed policy. But it was a good spirit, and, you know, someone who's talked about care a lot myself, it was good to actually have that meeting with the new Prime Minister.
3: Half of England is now officially in drought. We're in the fourth heat wave of the year. The Environment Agency says this July is set to be the driest on record. The Argentinian FA is facing disciplinary proceedings from FIFA over the display of the Falklands banner against England. Several of the Argentina players have been charged for their behaviour after the World Cup final. Meanwhile, FIFA's president has told its 211 member associations they will each get $40 million if they agree to his World Cup sell-off plan, but only if they have 53 days to sign up to it. UEFA has accused FIFA of using football to enrich themselves. For a news bulletin, when you want it, search for the Times News Briefing on any podcast platform.
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0: It is Kate Borsay and it's Henry Hill. It's a hill to die on. Henry Hill is political editor of The Critic magazine. Good evening.
1: Good evening.
0: Lovely to have you with us. We're going to dig straight into it, actually. Gillian Keegan will join us shortly. Let's get a sense of what we've heard from Andy Burnham today, because it was his first official press conference. It was on the big thorny issue of social care, something that we know, we get it, and we genuinely feel is close to Andy Burnham's heart. So his plan includes a national care service with more pay and better training for care workers, closer integration with the NHS. Burnham didn't rule out tax rises to pay for it, and he said he would work with his political rivals to find common ground, so cross-party consensus.
2: We're all going to have to give and take here, aren't we, if we're going to get to a solution. We're all going to have to listen to each other, something we don't do particularly well in politics, actually engage and listen to other perspectives. We're going to have to find common ground here. If this is to be a lasting solution, it requires common ground to be found. And then ultimately, you would hope, a new social consensus can emerge.
0: He did get sort of a little bit emotional when he spoke about his father, and it's his first press conference. He got a little bit sort of breathy at times, almost as if his heart was beating so fast, you know, and it's a good reminder that Andy Burnham, you know, despite all of his political background and his experience, you know, he's still a bloke having to stand up in front of the press and as a new prime minister and set out something big like this. What did you make of his performance today?
3: Strictly the performance, or the...
0: Well, give me the vibe on it first before we go into the...
3: So the vibe on it, I mean, again, he's doing the whole no notes sort of freestanding thing, and...
0: Do you like that?
3: I think if it comes naturally to you, fine. But I think that it can be a gimmick, and it can be a gimmick that comes to backfire on you quite quickly. You know, we had that famous Ed Miliband speech where he ended up forgetting about the deficit, right? There's a reason that most people deliver speeches with notes. They are genuinely useful. The ability to deliver a long speech without notes. I was a university debater. I can do 7 minutes without reference to notes, usually if I've been practicing. But if you're doing something longer than that, something that's detail-oriented, there's no shame in having notes. It's not the same as reading it robotically off of whatever. But I think that it might be something that ends up coming to tax him, especially because it means that the amount of preparation you have to do is so much greater. The amount of stress that you're putting on yourself for every major event is so much bigger. And I wonder if this will be a bit that he comes to regret over time.
0: Okay, all right. Well, let's see if he continues with it. We'll get into the sort of policy of it. I mean, these are big ideas today from Andy Burnham on social care. Let's bring in Gillian Keegan, who was social care minister in 2021 and 2022 under Boris Johnson, and of course, former education secretary too. Gillian, it's great to have you with us. Thank you for joining us.
4: Hi, Kate.
0: Look, this is something, and if we start with social care before we talk about education and what we heard yesterday of Burnham's plans for a shake-up there, let's talk about social care first. I mean, Boris Johnson got closer than many to rolling out significant reform, didn't he? There was the 1.25% health and social care levy, and then there was the £86,000 cap on personal care costs, which did never come into play. The 1.25% did for a period of time. Was it popular? It did end up getting cancelled, didn't it? Asking the public to pay more effectively.
4: Yeah, it got cancelled by Liz Truss. So that's an example of where churn and change in politics has really set back a lot of these big reforms over many years. I mean, the thing about social care is most people don't know our current system. They don't understand that if you get cancer, the NHS looks after you. But if you get dementia, you have to pay for all of your care down to your last £23,500, including the value of your home. And it's only when you get in the system, when actually you've had the awful news that you have dementia or your loved one has dementia, that suddenly this financial roller coaster you get stuck on, and pretty much, you know, most of your everything you've worked for your whole life can go into looking after somebody for, you know, in terms of their care needs. So the problem is no one really understands today's system. And if they did, and the more and more people are starting to now, as more and more people know somebody with dementia, then once you do, you think this is so unfair, it needs fixing. So Boris did the Dilnot review, I think it was 2011, Andrew Dilnot. So this has been reviewed so many times and looked at so many times. And this is a pattern, again, of government when it's so ineffective. pick up the Dilnot review. It's actually very good. You can change the amounts because it's, you know, you can update it. But by and large, it came up with an answer that was a sensible answer, which was everybody contributes a bit in terms of national insurance. And then if you get it, you do still contribute some, but you're protected outside of, in our case, it was £86,000. So you never paid more than £86,000 if you had that amount. Now, the key thing is, which Andy's picked on as well, is the social care workforce is even bigger than the NHS workforce. It's 1.5 million people and it's very fragmented in many, many different places. And the skills and the qualifications are also very fragmented. So really, you need to professionalise that workforce and pay them more. And that was one of the big parts of the reform, probably the biggest part of the reform that we started, as well as also the latest type of technology in housing to help people to be able to stay at home longer. So it was really, really good programme. And I worked on it for a year. And it was very disappointing when it was cancelled because I have many, many of my family members have had dementia. So you just know how important

0: Bearing in mind the social care levy was 1.25%. So it's kind of rich of them to say that, right?
1: It is, because, of course, when we, I mean, the savings that we talk about are things like welfare savings, which, of course, we have to absolutely save money on welfare. It's ridiculous where we've got to. We need to get back to pre-pandemic levels. So nothing too drastic, but pre-pandemic levels would massively make a difference. But of course, that money is supposed to be reducing our debt so that we can reduce our interest payments. It's also supposed to be increasing defence spending. I mean, every time we talk about something else is required, it goes back to this welfare spending. So I don't know that we can reduce welfare enough to be able to pay for defence, reduce our debt and social care reform. I think that's probably a bit too much. But the point is, until we start, because we have very high taxes, until we start to really grip the public finances, it would be the wrong thing to do to tax people even more. So those things do need to come together. But whether it is enough to fund social care would remain to be seen. But I do think that discipline in the public finances is absolutely way overdue.
2: Do you think that one of the big criticisms of Boris Johnson's social care levy is because it was applied on the same basis as national insurance, you were basically applying a tax to working age people, including younger working age people, to essentially protect the asset wealth of older people, who are this country's wealthiest age cohort by, I think, both accumulated asset wealth and weekly income. So if we were to have another dedicated tax to fund social care, would you constitute it on that same basis? Or is it reasonable that somebody who's older and wealthier should perhaps have to pay for more of their own social care rather than raiding the pockets of someone 30 years younger in a much more difficult economic environment?
1: Yeah, no, I think you could look at a broader base. I think the reason national insurance was chosen was because it's the easiest and the least headline-grabbing way of increasing taxes. So that's a political choice, really. It's the one that causes less of a huge uproar.
0: It's a headache, yeah.
1: So that's why it was chosen. It's the easiest. But if you look for it from a fairness viewpoint, then obviously you would probably look at a broader base. However, I mean, what it actually does, really, is it actually protects inheritance. That's really what it does. So you've got this other aspect. I mean, my nan was very lucky to be able to buy her own council house. And for the first time in her whole family's history, there was something to leave until she got dementia. And then it went right back into the state again. So, you know, it didn't break the cycle of, you know, of not having anything to leave to the next generation. And that's what it actually is protecting. It's protecting what you've already built, and the people who really benefit from that are the next generation.
0: So of all the different solutions, Gillian, you would back something like the National Care Levy, so a 10% levy on all estates after a person dies. That would replace inheritance tax.
1: You know, when you have to come up with taxation numbers, you really do have to look at it in fine detail, because there will always be consequences and winners and losers, and you really do need to look at it. I mean, the problem we had when we were trying to introduce it last time, so I wouldn't make it up on the fly, but I would do the analysis. But the problem we had to do when we had to do it last time was this 86,000. So 86,000, you know, if you think most people have assets, it's their home. It's a lot more to somebody in the north than it is to somebody in the south, because their house prices are inflated. So there's always, any time you come up with something,
0: and that was why that £86,000 cap just kept getting knocked down the park, didn't it? It never actually happened, because no one could agree whether it was unfair, was it the best solution all round, you know, a maximum cost of 86 grand for your social care, or was it unfairly weighted against those people who didn't have as many assets?
1: Well, it is, until you look at today's system. And what I did actually convince everybody in the end, and said, if you do nothing and don't put this through, as it turns out it was cancelled, but we leave people where they are today, which is really in a very unfair place. And we are still in that place now. So I think Andy's right to tattle it, but it is a huge change, and it is something that will cost money, and it will take a long time to develop the work.
0: Would you work with Andy Burnham on this?
1: Yeah, I mean, I work with anybody. I mean, most people will tell you. I mean, I was on a programme with Harriet Harman the other day, and she said, you know, I used to work very well with Gillian when she was a minister. So I've always worked cross-party. I mean, I'm not really a very political person. I'm much more of a practical person. I spent 30 years in business before going into politics. So I didn't

0: you know, I didn't do the student union sort of political sort of factionalism. That passed me by in life, so I'm not factional, but I do know what I'm solving for. And this other thing, which is in terms of the training and you know, sort of technical education, I think I was the only degree apprentice in the whole of the House of Commons, and the only one who actually went up an apprenticeship route in technical training. Very, very few people did that. So I would, that's why I went into politics. I would like to bring some experience. You know, I think experience matters when you're trying to solve it.
1: Open up the door, Andy Burnham. Let's talk about your other specialist area, or one of your other specialist areas, education. We saw that major shift in secondary education announced by Andy Burnham last night. New technical routes into schools for 14-year-olds by 2028. Funding aligned to those routes. Ofsted required to gauge their success. You've had time to digest the detail, Gillian Keegan. I know there's been a few dissenting voices from unions today. What do you make Mark Andy Burnham's homework here?
0: Oh, at the moment he gets 1 out of 10 for saying it, but, you know, there's nothing really behind it. So every Prime Minister since John Major, with the exception of Tony Blair and Gordon Brown, has talked about technical education, parity of esteem between technical and academic education, and made many different reforms to try and get there. We've also had Ken Baker, who set up UTCs, University of Technical Colleges, and lots of people have tried to solve this problem. Don't reinvent the wheel. Now, we made great progress with the apprenticeship system in the last two governments. We worked with 5,000 businesses to come up with 700 apprenticeship routes. So they're not hard hat routes. Literally any job you can think of, you can get to via an apprenticeship now, working with 5,000 businesses. We also introduced T-levels. Exactly what he said.
1: But that number of apprenticeships has gone down, hasn't it?
0: It only went down because I got rid of a bogus one, which was a level two business admin that was being abused by lots of people. It was a form filling, photocopying one, and I looked at it because I know what I'm solving for, and I got rid of it because it was a crap apprenticeship that wasn't going to take anyone anywhere. And the most important thing in technical education is quality. So I went for quality over quantity. I think previously we had a 3 million target number, so probably the system responded to that. But it is not for an individual, for a young person, it has to be quality. Otherwise, it's a waste of time. And the only reason the only way you can make sure technical education is high quality is by investing in the people who train you, investing in the equipment. There's lots of technical equipment, which is why it's not really feasible to do it across every school in the country at the age of 14. That's about 4,000 schools. We did actually put T-levels into some schools and every college, and we put a lot of investment into the equipment as well. So that's what you have to do, but you have to have an organic system that continuously is working with business so that as things change in business, and of course AI will change a lot as well, you are regularly updating the training that's required. And that system, he has really got a very, very, very solid foundations, and he should not reinvent the wheel. In fact, the last Labour education secretary, the one who was recently fired, she sacrificed Phillipson, reduce them to 8 months. She doesn't know what she's solving for. She's never worked in a business in her life. Neither has Andy come to that. But, you know, sacrifice quality. They put 8 months apprenticeships, and that is completely the wrong thing. High quality, getting good jobs. And I put them all on UCAS for that reason, so that anyone looking for a university education can see degree apprenticeships, they can see higher level apprenticeships, and they can apply for them from there. And that's changed the stigma against apprenticeships. Okay. Degree apprenticeships are now more popular than Cambridge and Oxford. However, what I would do is work on just improving the amount and making all over every post.
1: There is huge demand for those degree apprenticeships, technical degrees as they're called. They are oversubscribed to the max. I mean, every kid wants to get on them. If he wants to look at a successful model to go through using the university system as well as apprenticeships, look at that combined offer, which pays the kid to get involved, gives them valuable experience. It's so successful. So many kids want to go on those degree apprenticeships.
0: And that's all the Conservatives' reforms since 2014. And I put degree apprenticeships on the map. That's the one thing I'm happy I did whilst I was in government, because I was the only one who'd done one. And I knew the power of them because I'd also worked and employed men.
2: To what extent, though, Because when you look at historic apprenticeships, they were very, very different to degree education. They were completely different tracks that had completely different shapes. The old trades union apprenticeships, like the one I'm most familiar with is the Electricians Union. You'd go and start working there at 14. It was basically a classic tripartite deal. The employers would let you move around between all the union registered employers. The union would let you work at sub-union rates. The government gave you a qualification at the end of it. But it wasn't a degree anything. You were an apprentice electrician working from day one. And for me, my wariness about degree apprenticeships has always been, it sounds like an apprenticeship system drawn up by somebody who fundamentally doesn't believe in anything other than degrees. And you look at this and you're looking at, and it's technical education, but okay, it still involves school through 18.
1: But that
2: 18,
1: isn't part of Andy, right? Burnham's plans, by the way. That's just me highlighting something is working.
2: I don't think
1: he's trying to meet a different market, isn't he?
0: I have the answer. So the old apprenticeships, and I did an old apprenticeship, and it did include a degree. It wasn't mandatory to do a degree. It was level 4 and level 5. So first of all, you did ONC at level 3, and then you did HNC, HND, and then degree. And you went up all the levels. So that was the one I did in 1984. So it's not correct to say that. Now, that's because they were looking to, General Motors were looking to get the leaders of the future. If you take the electricians one, the electrician one was probably what would today be equivalent to a level 4. So as well as the reforms, level 4 and level 5 apprenticeships have HTQs, which are basically the old HNCs. They also are much higher earning 5 years afterwards than almost all the graduates. And I wanted to put the earnings on UCAS as well 5 years afterwards, but I had to work out how to deal with the creative stuff. So actually, they were all quite technical, high level, post A level levels. Now, the hairdressing one was probably at level 3, and all the technical ones would be at level 3 or level 4 or level 5. But the one I did all those years ago did go up to level 6, and that's why I went on to get to the top of business. Okay. You do not want to limit people in what they can do, and the apprenticeship system, it can take you anywhere, and you can also do one later in life to retrain, which is quite unusual aspect of our system. Yeah. It's huge strength.
1: All right, Gillian, I'm just going to ask you a quick one before you go. At the Times tonight, we're reporting that hackers have stolen more than 500,000 pieces of sensitive data from the Department for Education. It's a major security breach. Names and email addresses belonging to government officials, senior school leaders and university staff, they've been compromised. In your experience at the Department for Education, are you surprised by this? Surprised that they've been hacked?
0: Well, I wouldn't pick on the Department for Education, but I think many of the public sector are behind the private sector in terms of cybersecurity. It was identified as a board level risk. I used to chair the DfE board. It was identified as a risk. They used to do simulated security breaches and what would happen and what we would do about it. And they also used to check the quality of the cybersecurity that they had. However, let's be honest, the people who hack these systems are, that's their full-time job. That is literally, and they only have to get lucky once. So it is like very, very difficult to be 100% safe from cybersecurity. It's a continual journey and it's a continual race. And it doesn't surprise me if some of the public sector might be behind.
1: Yeah, I mean, presumably some government departments, defence, for example, are more heavily protected.
0: Yes, they definitely are, and they have different systems. I mean, I was only a PPS in defence, but I do remember that being, you know, a great concern as well. So, yes, okay. They do. But, you know, the reality is it is much easier for the hacker because they only have to get lucky once.
1: All right, well, the DfE has referred itself to the Information Commissioner. They're working with the National Crime Agency and National Cybersecurity Centre on this. Gillian, it's been a great pleasure speaking to you. Thank you so much for being with us. Gillian Keegan, who's a former Education Secretary and was a Care Minister under Boris Johnson. Good to speak to you, Gillian. Thank you. It is Gillian Keegan. She's off. It is Gillian Keegan. It's the evening edition, A Hill to Die On with Henry Hill, who's political editor of The Critic magazine. Coming up, we'll talk spend a few moments on the Greater Manchester mayoral election. I think it was being billed as one of the greatest by-elections of all time, but it's all been a bit quiet, yeah. Hasn't it? We'll chat about that because it's polling day tomorrow. This is the evening edition on Times Radio with Kate Borsay, with Handelsbanken, real relationship banking. 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
1: It is Kate Borsay, it's Henry Hill, who is political editor at The Critic magazine. It's our half hour on UK politics, coming to a speedy end, but not before I tell you that the Metropolitan Police has released a statement saying no further action will be taken against the Green Party leader, Zach Polanski, after he shared an image on social media depicting a man wearing a black T-shirt with a picture of a guillotine and the words, "We're only making plans for Nigel." Are you surprised at that, Henry? Was that the right decision? No further action by the Metropolitan Police. This is after reform reported.
2: I suppose, narrowly, in and of itself, I don't think that retweeting an image like that should be a criminal offence. But I think that the danger with things like this is that if you had told me that they had decided to go ahead and prosecute, I also would not have been surprised. And that suggests that I don't have a very good handle on what the law actually is around this. And I think that the really dangerous thing for the police's reputation at the moment is the perception, the allegations of things like two-tier policing. And so they just need to be very clear about this, that if Nigel Farage did something similar, he also would not be prosecuted.
1: Yeah, okay. Let's talk about the Greater Manchester mayoral election. Voters head to the polls tomorrow. They're going to elect a new mayor for the city region. More in Commons polling finds that Bev Craig, she's the clear front runner with 39% of voters naming the Labour candidate as their first choice. I think she's council leader or was council leader, wasn't she, Bev Craig? She's 20 points ahead of her nearest rival. Sian Astley for Reform is in second place. Look, I mean, this was meant to be closer. I wonder whether this is a tale of Andy Burnham's success, but also maybe Labour picking up points from the Greens as well, because you would have thought the Greens would have had a say in this one.
2: Yeah, I think the Greens have fallen back a bit, and that's partly the Burnham bounce, such as it is. It's also, I think, if you frame something as a Labour reform contest, other left-wing voters for the Lib Dems and the Greens are maybe going to think twice about defecting and stick with the Labour Party. Also, the Reform just won't have a ground machine in Manchester. And this has always been the weakness of Nigel Farage's parties. They're really good in national contests where there's lots of media airtime. And they're very good in very low turnout contests because Nigel Farage does best out of 10 out of 10 likely to vote voters. But they're not going to have the electoral machine that Labour will have built in Greater Manchester. And I suspect that's also a big part of the difference.
1: Yeah. All right, I need to tell you the full list of candidates in the Greater Manchester Mayor election. Sian Astley, Reform UK. Geraldine Coggins for the Green Party. Bev Craig for Labour. Phil Eckersley for the Conservatives. Marcus Farmer, who's an independent. Richard Kilpatrick for the Lib Dems. And Marlon West for Restore Britain. That takes us to the end of our time, Henry Hill. Thank you for being with us.
2: Thank you.
1: Not sure how much longer we've got, but a quick word on tomorrow. We're going to hear from Andy Burnham on devolution, and defence is on the way as well, actually.
2: Yeah, all of these big announcements. None of the details, but we'll get all of his visions, which is
1: it's the first step. It's an interesting way to play it, isn't it? And it's carefully timed at recess as well, I suppose, because he doesn't have to face MPs. He doesn't have to face scrutiny on it, does
2: my
1: he?
2: My favourite thing about today is he's like, I'm going to work with the other parties, but only after he said exactly what he's going to do. So their only option is to agree with him or be divisive.
1: Well, I'm sure the Conservatives will have something to say about that. Henry Hill, good to have you with us. Thank you. Henry Hill is political editor of The Critic magazine. This is the evening edition. It's Kate Borsay.
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1: It is 8 o'clock. It's the evening edition with me, Kate Borsay. Thanks for being with us. Coming up, can Andy Burnham succeed where his predecessors have failed and reform England's crippled social care sector? We'll speak to the former Health Secretary, Baroness Coffey, and what she made of his speech and whether she believes Burnham has what it takes to tackle one of the biggest issues facing the British people and the British state. That's after the news with Daisy Steele.
8: Thanks, Kate. Good evening. The Tories and Lib Dems say constructive talks have been held with Andy Burnham on reforming social care in England. The Prime Minister's brought forward a review, promised improved pay and training for staff, but hasn't ruled out tax rises to pay for it. He says past government's failures to act are a dereliction of duty. Mary Whittaker cared full-time for her husband Richard before he passed away with Alzheimer's.
9: We sold our house because we couldn't afford a mortgage on one income. We had to sell up and we've been renting and I've just hemorrhaged money for the last 15 years.
8: Meanwhile, Mr Burnham has put the assisted dying bill on hold until the social care problem is fixed. FIFA's president has told its 211 member associations they will each get $40 million if they agree to his World Cup sell-off plan, but they only have 53 days to sign up. Private investors would be invited to buy a minority stake in a new commercial arm. The Times chief sports reporter Martin Ziegler broke the story.
10: Are we going to see more teams? Does it, you know, because there could be pressure to have a 64 team because, you know, more matches means more money. Are we going to see the World Cup being held more often? Are we going to see it being held more often in the USA, which is the most, you know, commercial market? Because the private investors, they will want a return on their money and they'll be pressurising really hard to maximise that income any way possible, won't they?
8: Meanwhile, FIFA's opened disciplinary proceedings against Argentina for a banner unveiled after their World Cup semi-final win against England. It read, "The Falklands are Argentine." A serial killer's been told he'll die in prison for murdering two homeless men in Cornwall. Police are also reviewing the deaths of four others who were staying at a hostel in Newquay at the same time as James Desborough. More than half of England is now officially in drought after months of hot, exceptionally dry weather. More than 20 million people are already affected by hosepipe bans, with warnings that further restrictions could follow. The Environment Agency says the conditions are increasing the risk of wildfires and it's hitting farming and wildlife. Meteorologist Joe Wheeler told Times Radio there's no let-up in sight, with the long-range forecast remaining hot and predominantly dry.
11: In essence, we've had no rain. We need some rain. The news on the reservoirs is, say, quite good, but of course it's 1992 since we last built a reservoir in the country. And elsewhere, the combination of lack of rain and high temperatures means that the landscape is effectively just being baked. All the deciders are saying that we're going to maintain high pressure, which means there's very, very little rain in the forecast.
8: Prince Harry and a group of high-profile celebrities are facing a legal bill of more than £18 million after losing their privacy case against the Daily Mail. Their insurance covers less than half of Associated Newspapers' claimed £34.5 million costs, with the publisher seeking an initial payment of almost £10 million within 14 days. And the Met Police say they won't take further action against Green Party leader Zach Polanski over a social media post. He shared and then deleted a photo appearing to reference Nigel Farage. Reform UK's called it two-tier Britain. And for a news bulletin when you want it, search for the Times Radio News Briefing on any podcast platform.
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1: Thanks so much for being with us. It is the Evening Edition. It's Kate Borsay here with you on Times Radio, Wednesday, July 29th. It's 5 minutes past eight. Coming up in this hour, then, we'll talk social care with Therese Coffey, the former Conservative Health Secretary. We'll also dig into what's been happening in Iraq with Iran-backed forces and what Donald Trump has had to say today. He's used some pretty strong language towards Iran about their failure. He sees it to come to any sort of negotiated peace or anything like that at all. We'll also speak to Juliette Samuel. She's the Times columnist who has been writing and wrote in the Sunday Times, Saturday and Sunday Times at the weekend, about the fragility of the energy grid and how its fragility in June this year was potentially covered up essentially. She's been working a lot with the Conservative Shadow Energy Secretary, Claire Coutinho, who's been sounding the warning on that. And Juliet extends the story this evening for tomorrow's paper, talking about gas storage here in the UK and how that is woefully inept as well. We'll head to Washington to speak to Max Kendix of The Times at 8:30, and your sneak preview inside tomorrow's paper. That's happening at about 8:50 with Cormac Connolly-Smith, Deputy News Editor of The Times. So there's loads to come. We'll start digging in for you. As ever, please do get involved. 0333 003 2353 to WhatsApp 87222. Start your conversation with the word Times. Now, as we've been discussing this evening, Andy Burnham's delivered another big speech on reform today, this time pledging plans to reform social care in England. Social care in England is in a severe systemic crisis. It's driven by underfunding, staff shortages and rocketing demand. Unlike the NHS, which is free at the point of use, social care is usually means tested and delivered through a complex mix of local authorities, private providers and voluntary organisations. In his speech today, the Prime Minister insisted the issues plaguing the sector could not be solved without a cross-party consensus.
14: We're all going to have to give and take here, aren't we, if we're going to get to a solution. We're all going to have to listen to each other, something we don't do particularly well in politics, actually engage and listen to other perspectives. We're going to have to find common ground here. If this is to be a lasting solution, it requires common ground to be found. And then ultimately, you would hope, a new social consensus can emerge.
1: Well, let's speak to the former Health Secretary and Conservative peer, Therese Coffey, who joins us this evening. Therese, good evening.
15: Good evening.
1: Thanks so much for being with us. Where's the incentive for a cross-party deal if you're the Conservatives with Andy Burnham?
15: Well, this is an issue that has been going around for some time. Clearly, the coalition government actually commissioned the Deal Not report. That came up with something, but the appetite wasn't there to do exactly what had been recommended. Actually, Andy Burnham, when he'd been Health Secretary, had proposed a way forward, which actually then involved a tax on people when they died. Theresa May had a go in terms of increasing the amount of the threshold for support up to £100,000, but with something there. And that didn't work either, because I think a lot of people hadn't really started using social care and hadn't realised that the threshold for support to get state support was actually quite so low. So I think we're in a different phase now. Andy Burnham's prepared to invest political capital, but I think it's right, actually, the Conservatives are saying this shouldn't be done through more borrowing and more taxes. We've got to find a way that within the system, that between the health and social care, that can get this to work properly. And frankly, there's a fair amount of money which could be shared between the two ways of providing care. One, obviously, nursing and doctor care. The other one, providing the social care that doesn't require that level of medical expertise. Mm. So that's where I think there is an opportunity, but I think the devil will be in the detail and where the cash comes from.
1: I mean, do you think the appetite is there from Kemi Badenoch? When you look at the polls, I mean, the big change that's happened is that Labour is now outstripping or par and par with Reform in terms of percentages. And the Conservatives are sort of perhaps not being talked about enough, but they're really not far behind at all when it comes to that polling. In other words, Kemi Badenoch seems to be doing a pretty good job. Surely the main thing for her is that she continues to challenge Andy Burnham and set out the Conservative alternative rather than sign up for cross-party consensus. And I wonder whether the caveat of no increased borrowing and no increased taxes is her way of saying, I don't want to look callous, but I'm not interested in this, because it doesn't suit the Conservatives politically, does it?
15: Well, the Kemi has on a number of issues offered to work cross-party, but she's been pretty clear. For example, like welfare, what can we do to reduce the bill? What can we do to tackle the issue of social care that doesn't include more financial impediments on people today? So I think there's an element there of looking for efficiency, that interworking with the NHS. So it's not trying to, she set out some pretty clear red lines, but I don't think that means she's walked away from the idea of doing something cross-party. Mm. And I know she couldn't make the meeting today, but Stuart Andrew was there with as the Shadow Health Secretary. I mean, the Prime Minister has already said that some savings from the NHS should go into care. When I was, for a brief time, Health Secretary, preparing for that winter, we gave £500 million, which most of it came from NHS budgets, into trying to do what we could to make sure the NHS and social care were in the right place so that people could leave hospital in a timely way. You know, it's still an issue around the country. It's particularly prevalent at the moment in some of the larger rural counties of struggling to get people back into their homes.
1: Yeah.
15: I think just last month, it's just under 300,000, as it's called, lost bed days.
1: Yeah.
15: Now, look, these people aren't bed blockers. They just want to go home, a lot of them. And that needs to be worked through.
1: And the estimated cost of having a social care system that's fit for purpose, free at the point of use, is £18 billion a year. Data from the Nuffield Trust, we were speaking to them earlier, if you eased all of that bed blocking nightmare and made that system a lot more efficient with discharging people from hospital, getting them back into, you'd only save £2.5 billion. So it's a drop in the ocean, really. It certainly isn't the cure-all, and I'm sure you'll appreciate that. I mean, is Kemi Badenoch basically setting out an impossible task there? To say, do not increase taxes, do not increase borrowing. Surely that is an impossible task.
15: Well, her argument, I think, would be let's save money, either making parts of the NHS more productive or
1: but
15: where we can find money.
1: You're never going to raise £18 billion. I mean, practically, you're never going to raise £18 billion by doing that, are you?
15: Somebody else has come up with the cost of that. I don't know the validity of that. I think what's fair to say, and for your listeners as well, to say the only issue is about people not getting out of hospital to get home, it's actually a very modest amount, as you've already pointed out. It's only accounts for older people leaving hospital is only about 15 to 20% of the number of delays. Actually, about £14 billion a year now is spent on of children with a very high amount per head. Then when you get onto the £34 billion spent on adults, half is spent on pensioners and half on working age adults. And we've seen in particular the life expectancy of people with learning disabilities, say like Down syndrome, has expanded enormously thanks to medical advances, but still lost care there. Mm. So there are different things, I think, which we perhaps might need to look into locally on a community level, what it is about trying to help people to stay in their homes longer.
1: Yeah, agreed. Just sort of stepping aside from that, I wanted to ask you about the decision under Liz Truss to scrap the social care levy. It was brought in as a temporary measure and it was due to be made permanent, but it was scrapped by Liz Truss. We've just been talking to Gillian Keegan actually about it, because she was care minister for Boris Johnson at the time that it was introduced. It's a 1.25% tax tied to national insurance contributions that was designed to inject just under £5.5 billion into adult social care over 3 years. Why did you decide to scrap it? That was Boris Johnson having started to try and come up with a fix which was already in place.
15: Well, it was actually Rishi's idea, proposal. He put forward to Boris a number of different things, and I expect he thought Boris wouldn't agree to it.
1: Why did Boris Johnson agree to it, do you think?
15: Because he was happy to have a number of different policies which required money at the time. Bear in mind, this was not long after COVID, and we'd barely got out of lockdown and just recovering. And I think there were a number of us who felt at the time this was a bit uncomfortable because it was a tax on jobs. And normally Conservatives would be looking to cut national insurance, not to increase it. So, and actually Rishi did then come back later when he was Prime Minister and did a significant reduction in national insurance, which I think was the right thing to do to help keep that job stimulus going.
1: Yeah, but that was also, in all honesty, meant to be a vote winner, wasn't it? He slashed national insurance to try and secure votes.
15: Well, he set out at the time that he thought more money should be in people's pockets. So in terms of whether you tax jobs to do this, you tax people, or you look for savings, you look for funding, you know, the amount of money going into the NHS is now, I think, about 43% of the government's day-to-day spend. And no doubt there's a connection there that has to be made. And I think there is a lot more that could be done, which would actually reduce the amount of money needed in parts of the NHS
1: and
15: in order to help the social care.
1: Sorry to interrupt you, but I guess it depends how ambitious you want to be. You know, do you believe social care should be free at the point of use?
15: Well, I think I'm not sure that it should be entirely. It's a case of what is it that's needed? Why is it needed at that particular moment? I think there are good examples. You know, the Prime Minister particularly has the experience of his father with severe dementia. Well, that might be something which should have what's called NHS continuing care and should be paid for by the NHS because it might need that additional support. So I think there's an element of thinking through of how we've got to a stage where most councils have closed down their homes. Is there not something there that we can look at again to think about how that recovers rather than everything being done through agencies? This isn't about freezing out the private sector entirely, but seeing how we got ourselves into this state, and in particular what has significantly increased is the amount of support being given to children. I mean, that is a massive increase from where we were just 10 years ago.
1: Look, Baroness Case has launched this big conversation on care today. This is all about making a public conversation about the future of adult social care in England. And I just wonder, you know, based on your experience, does that sound a bit gimmicky for you? Is the whole reason why Labour's asking for public backing, for public input, it's because it might be the only way that they get some of this reform by their MPs to say, well, it's what the public want.
15: Well, it may be. It may be that. And by the way, I'm
1: which is going to mean welfare cuts probably as well, by the way, if we're talking about getting Labour MPs on side.
15: So I think it's often a good initiative. I wish this had happened a bit earlier, perhaps. But to talk to people who are either going through this, then going through that as people who are, you know, informal carers, people who take care, do it care every day, they're not bringing in care from outside. You know, there's a variety of things that I think getting that lived experience really matters and what would make life easier for people. And it's not all just about money. Sometimes it is about better coordination. Sometimes it's about having relief. So there's a number of things, and there have been initiatives over the years, but I appreciate the magic bullet hasn't been there. The Prime Minister's been very clear for a very long time. He wants to see this almost identical to the NHS. I'm not convinced that we need to be at that point, but I understand why he wants to drive that. As I say, there's initiatives which could be undertaken now, which might help with some of the particularly acute issues. But some of that is also about releasing money from people who want to be at home, and for whatever reason, the bureaucracies are not allowing them to get.
1: Okay. Look, Therese, really good to speak to you. Thank you for letting us dig into your experience on this. Former Health Secretary and Conservative peer, Therese Coffey. Good to have you with us. It's Kate Borsay. It's the evening edition on Times Radio with Handelsbank and Real Relationship Banking. 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Coming up, despite several consecutive days of relative peace in the Gulf, hopes for a ceasefire have today faded after the United States and Saudi Arabia launched joint strikes against Iran militias in Iraq. We'll discuss that next.
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1: It's Kate Borsay. It's the Evening Edition on Times Radio. Thanks so much for being with us. Let's move on to some foreign affairs now. The United States and Saudi Arabia have launched joint airstrikes against Iran-backed militias in Iraq, with CENTCOM, Central Command, confirming the hits are in response to recent attacks on US troops and Saudi energy facilities. The escalation comes 2 days after Donald Trump pointed to, well, very friendly negotiations, he said, over the Strait of Hormuz, following a rare 3-day lull in strikes. Let's bring Megan Allenair, distinguished diplomatic fellow at the Middle East Institute and a member of the Obama administration's Iran nuclear deal negotiating team. Thank you so much for being with us, Alan. Following that action, Donald Trump has launched a foul-mouthed tirade at Iran after missile strikes. We're going to beat the effing S-H-I-T out of them, he told Fox News today. We'll be hitting them hard. They're going to get a beating. What do you make of all of this?
18: Well, Kate, I think it's more U.S. strategic flailing. We saw this last time when the Iranian struck the U.S. air base in Jordan, where he just said he wanted to retaliate. There's really not much strategy here. And as you point out, we're seeing the war expanded. The Saudis have attacked the militias in Iraq who attacked them. The Saudis have now announced they're going to form an international coalition to help them with their shipping to the Bab el-Mandab, while the Houthis announced they're thinking of pulling traffic to the Strait of Mandab. So there's a historian who said, war is the land of unintended consequences, and we're there now.
1: Do we need to read into anything of this relationship between Donald Trump and Saudi Arabia? Because, of course, he made a big announcement last week saying that they'd agreed to sign up to the Abraham Accords, which would essentially basically mean that Saudi Arabia normalized Israel, something which has been a red line for them before. And we don't know if these conditions came with part of that deal or not. So he announced this big deal and then reneged on it slightly the next day, leaving some confusion over the relationship, possibly annoying Saudi Arabia. Are these joint strikes between the US and Saudi Arabia Donald Trump's way of sort of making it up to them, if you like?
18: Yeah, you're quite right. When Saudi Arabia announced a nuclear deal with the United States that would have foregone the type of intense inspections that would have come with this deal, Saudi Arabia was very happy. But then after it was signed, President Trump said, oh, but you have to join the Abraham Accord, which Saudi's not going to do. So again, this stop and start, one way, one day, one way, another day, U.S. foreign policy is really irritating and confusing our allies. I think President Trump was responding with Saudi against the militias in Iraq, but it's a real open question as to whether he would join any sort of international coalition against the Houthis were Saudi to go ahead and form one. I don't think President Trump is looking to expand this war. He's looking to cut his losses and get out.
1: Yeah, I mean, look, there were questions yesterday from reporters about Pickaxe Mountain, which is where Iran is thought to have a big base in terms of their stockpile of not nuclear weapons, nuclear energy. Donald Trump was asked yesterday about whether Netanyahu, the Israeli Prime Minister, was pushing him into attacking Pickaxe Mountain to try and, I suppose, dig into deplete Iran's position on that front. And Donald Trump sort of laughed and said, well, I think it's up to me rather than them. As someone who was involved in those negotiations all those years ago, do you think Donald Trump is likely to take that course of action? Or do you think he will just try and find a way out of this, an off-ramp?
18: Well, you're right, but I don't think President Trump was abused. I think he was upset that Netanyahu was trying to put pressure on him by publicly talking about a putative Iranian move of centrifuges into Pickaxe Mountain. Objectively speaking, in terms of Iran's nuclear program, Pickaxe Mountain is almost totally irrelevant, right? We could strike it. I don't think we'd reach it because it's buried so deep. But if President Trump just wants to strike targets in Iran, that's as good as anything else. It would not significantly set back Iran's nuclear program at all. But the key fact here, though, is, Kate, is that there's a real divergence between what Israel wants, what the U.S. wants. Israel wants to continue the fight against Iran. As I said, President Trump just wants to cut his losses, calm the markets, and pull out of this thing.
1: Yeah, and just back to the issue of Iraq, obviously the US and Saudi conducting those strikes, those joint strikes on Shia militias in Iraq. The Iraqi government, they had been asked permission, I understand, for this to go ahead. But at the same time, the strikes have been condemned as a violation of sovereignty. I wonder whether US troops in Iraq, for example, might see a penalty, whether there'll be perhaps the Iraqi authorities would move to try and condemn them or take those facilities away. How do you think Iraq are going to work with what the US and Saudi have done here?
18: Well, I think Iraq is very upset about the violation of its sovereignty. In this second Trump administration, sovereignty has really not been something President Trump focuses on. He's bombed 8 countries in violation of their sovereignty, in terms of which is a violation of international law. But his own deputy chief of staff, Steve Miller, says, we don't think in terms of international niceties, international law. He says, we think in terms of power, strength, and force. So again, the U.S. manner of conducting its foreign policy tends to not just alienate our allies, but prove ineffective against our enemies.
1: Look, thank you for being with us, Alan. Really appreciate it. Distinguished diplomatic fellow at the Middle East Institute and a member of the Obama administration's Iran nuclear deal negotiating team. Great to have you with us. It's Kate Borsay. It's the evening edition on Times Radio. Now, the owner of the UK's largest gas storage facility has warned it'll have to close unless the government agrees to a financial support package. As the conflict in the Gulf and the blockade of the Strait of Hormuz continues, Europe's gas stores are currently about half as full as normal for this time in summer. It puts the UK in a particularly precarious position. Our gas supply is much less than many of our European counterparts. Let's speak to Juliet Samuel, columnist for The Times. She's been writing about this. This is a piece that will feature in tomorrow's paper. Juliet, a warm welcome. Thank you for being with us.
19: Hi there.
1: So there's concern for you. And by the way, we saw some brilliant reporting from you over the weekend about concerns with the energy grid here in the UK and the potential cover-up of information relating to how fragile that system showed itself to be in June. And your concerns about our energy security continue, I think it's fair to say.
19: That's right.
1: In your piece tomorrow.
19: Yeah, that's right. I can't seem to get off the topic at the moment. So last week was about electricity. This week is about gas, which still accounts for about a third of our energy consumption, oil being another third, and the rest is other stuff. And it's really about the appalling situation we've allowed ourselves to get into with the low, tiny stockpile of gas we have to tide us over if things go wrong. So most countries in Europe, you know, Germany, France, Italy, have about 90 to 100 days worth of gas in storage, or that's what they usually aim to. It can fluctuate around that. The UK, by contrast, has 2 to 3 days worth of gas in storage.
1: Wow.
19: And that means that we are extremely vulnerable to shocks. And it looks like potentially this winter we're facing the most precarious situation we've had since 2022 when Putin cut off the gas.
1: Yeah, because we're particularly vulnerable. Have we always had so little gas storage? How does this compare with what historically has been the case, and sort of how has it gone so wrong?
19: No, we used to have huge amounts of gas storage, and not least we had the North Sea, and we had fields within the North Sea that could do what they called swing production. So it was effectively a gas store because you could increase and decrease production from massive fields according to what you needed. But in particular, in the last 15 years, things have really gone downhill rapidly. And that's what I write about in my column. In particular, the facility you mentioned in your introduction, Rough gas storage, which was really the UK's last big gas store. It could single-handedly hold about 10 to 12 days worth of gas, and all the rest basically closed and was victim of just-in-time supply chains, which we heard lots about during COVID, but it affected gas storage too. They stopped being able to make a profit when The global gas markets became, you know, on the face of it, so efficient that you could just rely on gas to show up when you needed it. And the government's mistake, repeated mistake, in spite of warnings, was to think that this was now the new normal. And that meant you didn't need to invest a penny in ensuring that you had a reasonable stockpile for when things go wrong.
1: Yeah. How do you think Andy Burnham's going to handle this issue? Our gas storage is woeful. We're still on the march to net zero, but there's no denying that our energy security, it does have to come somewhere near the top of his agenda, particularly when you're thinking about later on in the year.
19: I think that Burnham will be more open to arguments that you need to put some state money into fixing this problem. The last point at which we could have saved, you know, rough gas storage, for example, for a reasonable cost was around 2017, when Centrica came to the government and said, look, you know, this has been eroded by globalization. It needs a big investment to fix it. For a few hundred million, we could fix it and keep it going. And the government said no. The cost has now spiraled into the billions, but there are other prospects that might be cheaper off the coast of Liverpool in the southern North Sea, but they do need a bit of government subsidy to make them viable. And I think Burnham, from what I can see, I mean, unless he's allows himself to be overruled by net zero people who don't like anything with the word gas attached to it, then I think he'll probably be open to making those investments.
1: Look, it's a really good piece. There's lots of detail in it. It features in tomorrow's paper. It'll be up online. If it's not there now, by the way, it will be very shortly. Juliet Samuel is the Times columnist who's brought us the story this evening. Juliet, great to speak to you. Thank you.
19: Thank you.
1: Cheers. This is Kate Borsay. It's the evening edition on Times Radio. Coming up, we'll head to Washington for our daily dose of the Trump dump. We'll discuss further that joint military action between Saudi and the US in Iraq. Anthony Fauci, his extraordinary appearance in front of a hostile congressional hearing. He was in charge of the White House's health response, I suppose, during COVID. Had a huge fallout with Donald Trump. And the latest calls on Mitch McConnell to prove he's healthy enough to work or that he should resign. That's on the way, but first the news with Daisy Steele.
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21: Good evening. Andy Burnham's promised to reform social care in England, but has warned difficult decisions will need to be made to pay for it. The Prime Minister's accelerated Baroness Casey's review of the sector, which will report next year. He's held cross-party talks with the Conservatives and Liberal Democrats and called a failure to act previously a dereliction of duty. Thea Stein, Chief Executive of the Nuffield Trust, told Times Radio today's announcement is a welcome step in the right direction.
22: Understanding social care in a much more complex way and not simply seeing it as an adjunct to the NHS is something that's very important. And he's talked about that today. And he's, of course, talked about finding common ground across political parties, which is something we know is essential if he's going to be able to do this reform, which is will be, we've worked out, the 23rd attempt to do this reform. There have been 22 other failed ones before.
21: A serial killer's been told he'll never be freed for murdering two homeless men in Cornwall as police also investigate four other unexplained deaths. James Desborough has previously been sentenced for strangling a cellmate. Much of England is on high alert for wildfires as soaring temperatures and prolonged dry weather push conditions to severe levels. More than half of the country is now officially in drought, with firefighters tackling more than 200 wildfires in the past fortnight. Police won't take further action against a social media post by Green Party leader Zach Polanski. Reform's Nigel Farage claimed it incited violence. And FIFA's opened disciplinary proceedings against Argentina for a banner unveiled after their World Cup semi-final win against England. It read, "The Falklands are Argentine." And for a news bulletin when you want it, search for the Times Radio News Briefing on any podcast platform.
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0: It is the evening edition. It's Kate Borsay. It is Times Radio. It's 8:35 and it's time for the Trump Dump, as we do every evening, Monday to Thursday. We're joined by a hotshot from Washington, by which I mean the Times' Max Kendix, today, who'll deliver the latest in US politics. Max, you're settling into life as the fairly new Washington correspondent for the Times. What are your notes so far?
1: Everything's just a lot bigger here. Everything's several times bigger than... Imagine everything at home, but multiply it by 10.
0: Is it intimidating?
1: Yeah, it's fun. You know, it's politics on a much bigger scale, obviously, but also streets and food and people on a bigger scale as well. So,
0: are people more or less loose-lipped, do you think, over there, Max, when it comes to giving you tidbits behind the scenes, etc.?
1: Well, they're all very sceptical of... they're a lot more sceptical of media in general because there's a lot more polarised media scene. And so the first thing that they're trying to figure out is exactly which kind of world and angle you're coming from, which party that they sort of think that your outlet supports. And sometimes it is a bit confusing when you say it from London, but it's helpful. It's an outsider perspective and they don't think you've come with any sort of wild agendas of your own.
0: Yes, and the Times over there is the New York Times, so you have to say the Times of London, don't you?
1: I know. I did try and make the argument that it's the original Times and not the New York spin-off, but that didn't go down too well.
0: All right. Well, listen, let's dig into some stories from today. And Max Kendix joins us once every week, one of our brilliant team over there. Donald Trump, then, furious today. He's threatened to punish Iran over a surprise attack by Tehran on US military assets in the Middle East. There was an expletive-ridden outburst. The US president told Fox News, "We're going to beat the effing SH out of them. We'll be hitting them very hard. They're definitely going to get a beating." This is despite days of relative peace in the region. Trump's comments come after US Central Command said the IRGC, the Islamic Revolutionary Guard Corps, had launched ballistic missiles at US military units in the region, all of which were successfully intercepted. Saudi Arabia also joined the US today in striking several Iran-backed groups in Iraq. So there's quite a bit going on there. This comes, of course, after Donald Trump met Israel's Prime Minister Netanyahu at the White House yesterday. Is the outburst today anything to do with that meeting at all, or is it? Do we just sort of file it under Donald Trump's erratic moods?
1: Well, I mean, Donald Trump goes back and forth on the Iran war every other second. I did just want, Kate, by the way, to bring you, because Trump speaks for about 3 hours of every day publicly, you get unlimited remarks from him. And we've just had, just now, this is he's been commenting on his call with Andy Burnham that he had last week.
0: Oh, great.
1: Happened an hour into the Burnham's premiership. I think it was within half an hour he came into number 10 and he gave Trump a call. And Donald Trump has just said in the Oval Office that the reason that he tweeted very approvingly, or put out a Truth Social very approving of the conversation with Burnham, and said that they'll have a good relationship soon afterwards, which made a lot of people think what was said in that conversation. And the speculation was that there was something about the North Sea, which is a sort of pet issue of Trump's, that he really wants to open up the North Sea. And indeed, that he's just said in the Oval Office that Burnham told him that he'll open up the North Sea. I mean, what that looks like is not entirely clear.
0: Yeah.
1: And Burnham has said that he'll stick to the manifesto commitment not to grant new licenses in the North Sea. But clearly, Burnham did try to make a good, positive first impression to Trump by talking about how there's going to be more oil and gas drilling in the North Sea. And there was another question as well to Trump about immigration. And Trump said that Andy Burnham's going to have to mention it because it's killing your country. So the classic issues of Trump there, but it's interesting to hear him say those remarks on this call with him.
0: And opening up the North Sea, I mean, it could well be that Andy Burnham has said, you know, hasn't used specifically the words open up the North Sea, because that is going to be like a red rag to a bull for some Labour MPs. There are, of course, existing licences that had already been granted but just not acted upon, which are up for grabs, which is what he could mean. opening up the North Sea and giving Donald Trump that assurance, if that's exactly what he said, is bold. And it'll be something that Donald Trump will return to time and time again. So Andy Burnham
1: one suspects that's a paraphrase. But yeah, as you say, that there's two projects which have been stalled for a long time, and that Andy Burnham needs to wait until the consultations on them close. But then there's a legal decision to be made by the new energy secretary on what to do on Jackdaw and Rosebank. Mm. But the speculation has been that those will be approved, and it's interesting what kind of commitments that Burnham has given. And certainly if they're not approved at this point, it might be met with some scepticism by Trump, who said in these comments that Starmer would never listen to him. He'd always sort of nod along, but never did anything.

0: any action in Iran. He's falling out of favour domestically. Do we have any hint, any idea of where Donald Trump will go next on this? Have you got any sort of personal theory about it?
1: Well, look, you're right. He's deeply unpopular, this Iran war. It's really hitting the poll rating, especially going into the crucial midterm elections that Republicans have to face and will probably lose control of the House and possibly the Senate, too. But yesterday he was saying, well, I don't want to hit Iran too hard because there's lots of infrastructure. It takes a few hours to destroy it, but it'll take years and years to rebuild. And we want to be able to rebuild Iran. I don't want to punish the people. And you saw this kind of like almost sort of benevolent attitude to striking infrastructure. And then overnight, there's a joint, the first US-Saudi joint strike of the war, as you mentioned, because of that attack in Iraq. And now Trump has just said, you know, we're going to hit them very hard. We've got to smack them a little bit. But I mean, the attitudes constantly is that he'll step back a little bit and then he'll lean in more. And what he said yesterday, which I thought was very revealing, is he said quite openly, there are lots of competing factions. He used those words. There are a lot of competing groups within the Republican Party, and he's trying to please all of them. Some are saying go harder, so to bring them to negotiating table. Some are saying go to the negotiating table now. Some are saying just pull out altogether. And there's clearly a real tension within his base and within Congress and the Republican Party, in the Senate especially, about what to do here. And it's really hurting his chances going into the midterm elections.
0: Yeah. Your piece up on the website at the moment, Max, concerns Mitch McConnell. He's an 84-year-old senator from Kentucky, of course. The governor of his home state, Andy Beshear, who's a Democrat, is demanding that McConnell provide proof that he's still capable of serving as a senator or stand down. McConnell was admitted to hospital in mid-June after what his team claimed was a fall and a mild case of pneumonia, but the senator has not appeared on video or audio since his hospitalisation. There have been pictures of him, though, haven't there? But it hasn't stopped wild rumours and conspiracy theories that he's actually dead. What do you make of this?
1: It's a really curious case. You know, I think when it sort of started, and you know, you had a week or two of Mitch McConnell who had been hospitalised, and he's 84 years old. You know, he's had health scares before, but he was hospitalised, and you know, you had some wild people online saying, you know, there was a Trump ally, quite a sort of senior Trump ally on Twitter saying that he was brain dead, and all these conspiracy theories were flying around, and the natural response was obviously to completely dismiss it. You always in these situations try to think of the most sort of reasonable and sensible thing that has probably happened. But people have become increasingly sort of suspicious and strangely skeptical about his condition. I don't think, you know, people, you know, Congress people are not saying seriously that they think that a death has been disguised. But what they think is possibly true is that the situation, his situation is worse than it appears, and that has been portrayed by his family. You have this thing here called the Office of the Attending Physician, which is basically the doctors provided for members of the House of Representatives and the Senate. And that office reports back, goes in every day, reports on his health and reports back. And the statements from that office have been quite vague as to the condition. It hasn't said whether Mitch McConnell is, you know, able to sort of talk and walk. There is a suggestion that there were people who said that I had a phone conversation with Mitch McConnell, a 17-minute phone conversation. But all that's been released from his side is pictures of him with his wife, and not any sort of recordings or conversations over the phone or on television. There's nothing like that. And we're getting to a point now where he's missed something approaching 40 votes in Congress, and he's a really powerful member of like several committees that have a lot to do. There's a government shutdown that he has to worry about in September, and there's a deadline in a few days where if the seat becomes vacant before, I think it's the 7th of August, then there would be a special

0: special election, a by-election for his seat. And if it doesn't become vacant by then it will stay vacant until the end of Mitch McConnell's term in January. And so, you know, he wouldn't be represented in that time, and that poses a problem for Republicans. But look, I mean, this is a Democrat senator, a Democrat governor, who's come out and said that from his home state. But they are really striking comments. It shows that it's gone from a kind of fringe conspiracy theory. And now a month later, it's people are going, hang on, you know, can't he say something properly?
1: Yeah, interesting. Okay, let's talk about Anthony Fauci. He served as a key advisor to Donald Trump and Joe Biden during the COVID-19 pandemic. He's found himself before the US Senate Homeland Security and Governmental Affairs Committee, answering questions over his decision-making during the pandemic. In a tense hearing, Fauci invoked his constitutional right against self-incrimination under the Fifth more than 90 times, but not before giving his scathing assessment as to why he'd been called to testify.
2: Given Senator Paul's obvious obsession with calling for my prosecution, his repeated slanderous comments about me, and recently his publicly releasing my unredacted personal diary aimed at embarrassing and intimidating me, the only conclusion I can reach is that the sole reason he is calling me before this committee is to get me to say something, anything, that could vindicate his repeated public pledges that I end up, in his words, quote, behind bars, unquote.
1: Strong words. So, I mean, he has a preemptive, or had a preemptive pardon by Biden, didn't he? But he's worried that it... Presumably, if he's worried that if he says anything since, or if he says anything now, that gets him into a new amount of trouble.
0: Yeah, I mean, but fundamentally, the Biden pardon is very sweeping. So this was just as Biden was leaving office, and he had a suspicion that Republicans were going to go after Fauci, and that a Trump-controlled DOJ would start trying to prosecute him. And it wasn't an unfounded sort of theory. Mm. And so he gave this preemptive pardon, which goes back to anything Fauci has done since 2014, and basically saying you cannot prosecute him for anything he's done since 2014, which excludes a lot. But what it doesn't exclude is being... is Rand Paul, who is, it's fair to say, quite obsessed with the Fauci case, and is now in charge of this powerful... Senate committee, bringing in Fauci, subpoenaing him, releasing these, unredacted diaries, really trying to squeeze as much out from him as possible. And now we get this appearance. And I mean, you say Fauci answered questions. I mean, he very much didn't answer questions.
1: No, he didn't.
0: That was the entire hearing.
1: He was sort of being asked about the origins of COVID and everything. And we're all waiting there with our popcorn, Max. But sadly,
0: and the White House put out a huge sort of COVID.gov kind of White House page on all the origins of COVID and so on at the same time as the questioning was going on. I mean, you don't get very good answers from these Senate questionings at the best of times. Mm. So I think people pleading the Fifth actually probably saves a lot of time because they're not hugely productive anyway. But I mean, he really just didn't want to get into things. I mean, it's true he could have said something that would give the Republicans on that committee more reason to try and subpoena him for something else and try and get information left, right, and centre. But Trump has been hasn't been condemning him as hard as he's possibly could have. So
1: yes.
0: he doesn't seem to be on his mind as much as these Republicans.
1: He's letting his lackeys do it for him. Let's bring it there, bring it to an end there, Max, for time. But thank you. Always great to speak to you. Max Kendick's there, who is Washington correspondent for The Times, based in Washington. And of course, you can read Max's work and the work of the wider team, the Times team based in the United States, on the website at thetimes.com and in the paper on a daily basis. Max, thank you. It's Kate Borsay. 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
1: Thanks for being with us. Let's take a look inside tomorrow's paper then, shall we? The man is known online as the boy who cleans Rome. Because instead of adding graffiti to the city, he's the one cleaning it up. We'll find more out about him. The Charity Commission is investigating a mosque visited by the Manchester synagogue attacker and his accomplice. It's being investigated over its imam's sermons. And Andy Burnham has vowed he won't leave government without substantial changes to the social care system. Cormac Connolly-Smith is the Deputy News Editor for The Times.
8: Andy Burnham made what you know could be seen as one of the landmark speeches of his time as Prime Minister. He vowed to bring about substantial change to the social care system. He said that reform of social care would be at the top of his agenda as Prime Minister. Now, the question is, how is he going to pay for this? He said in today's speech that doing what we would want to do in the fullest sense will require difficult decisions. Previously talked about a national care levy. This is what listeners will no doubt refer to as the death tax. We've written quite a lot on it in the paper in recent days. So this is a flat 10% that's charged on all estates.
1: You know, that would happen after the person dies rather than being paid for whilst they're using the care effectively whilst they're still alive.
8: Exactly. You know, lots of people will say that's not very fair because it's, you know, I didn't used to have to pay inheritance tax and now I am going to have to pay what is essentially inheritance tax. Burnham's argument, you know, it's fairer. You don't have to fritter away your life savings paying for care. You know, you have this kind of free at the point of use social care system. We understand, I think in recent days, he's kind of been rowing back from that. I know reform in particular being quite agitated about the idea of a death tax. I mean, let's face it, in any tax called the death tax is never going to particularly sell very well. So what's the other option is instead of paying it for it when you die, you pay for it during your life. So this is actually more in line with most other developed nations. So Japan has a model that they've had since 2000. As soon as you turn 40, you have to pay an extra 1.62%. Germany's got a similar scheme. Now, we know that civil servants have been working up a model of this insurance in the UK. So under this, all working age adults over the age of 34 would pay an extra 1.8% mandatory income tax on earnings above £6,240. So just to put that into sort of numbers that you might understand, if you're on £50,000 a year, you'll pay an extra £788 a year in tax.
1: But the flip side to this is you could be paying into this during your career, Cormac, yeah. And I'm not wishing this on you, but you could drop down dead at the age of 50 and never enjoy any of this.
8: Yes, well, that's certainly true. I mean, I was kind of looking at this. I'm not quite at the age where I would...
1: Sorry to
8: kill
1: you off.
8: No, yes. I've got many more tomorrow's times today to come in my future. So, I mean, I'm not quite at the age where I would be paying this, but I was kind of thinking to myself, it's great, you know, I'm just going to, you know, almost paid off my student loan paying for my education and now I'm paying for my, about to pay for my care in later life.
1: Okay, let's talk about the Manchester synagogue attacker and the mosque where he attends. That's the Al-Sunnah Mosque in Cheetham Hill. The Times, partly responsible for this story, they alerted the Charity Commission to concerning sermons that were filmed in April 24 at the mosque. Just tell us more.
8: Yeah, so the Charity Commission are actually investigating this mosque in Manchester. So it's the Al-Sunnah Mosque in Cheetham Hill. Now, recordings of sermons delivered in 2024 came to light when Mohammed Bashir was jailed for life earlier this month. Now, he was an accomplice of Jihad al-Shami, who carried out that sort of terrible attack in October 2025 in Manchester on Yom Kippur, which claimed the life of two Jewish worshippers. Mohammed Bashir pled guilty to preparing to commit a terrorist act alongside Shami. They'd planned to target a UK military facility. In court, this footage came to light where the imam at the mosque in April 2024, so a year before those terrible attacks took place last year. We believe this imam is Sheikh al-Dakali Muhammad al-Alim, and he says, you know, things that are extremely concerning in the context of, you know, the rise of anti-Semitism in Britain. So in one video, he says, God deal with the Jews and their allies. God sees them with the seizure of the mighty. In a second video, he says, God deal with the Zionists, deal with the Zionist aggressors. And in a third sermon, you know, really repeating the theme, he talks about hasten victory for our brothers in Palestine, send them reinforcements. He then goes on to say, deal with the Zionist aggressors, for they cannot escape your power. Now, the mosque is a registered charity, so the Charity Commission is looking into it. It's important to note that they're carrying out what they say is an initial regulatory assessment rather than a formal statutory inquiry. But, you know, it is a highly concerning thing to do in the context of rising anti-Semitism and in the context of the fact that these two men, one of whom carried out a terrible anti-Semitic attack and the other one has been jailed for preparing a terrorist attack, were in attendance at this mosque when the sermons are being spoken.
1: Let's talk about graffiti, but not committing it, creating it, but instead cleaning it up.
8: Yes, there's a very funny story coming out of Rome. I don't know if you've been to Rome recently, Kate?
1: Not for a good few years.
8: Not for a good few years. Okay, but I'm actually going in a couple of weeks for a weekend. I'll keep an eye out for the graffiti. Apparently, it's one of the kind of graffiti hotspots of Europe. I mean, Italy is in general. You're getting the train through Italy, you'll often see... sort of huge amounts of graffiti.
1: See an awful lot of it around Milan as well.
8: One person who this has been annoying is a 28-year-old Valerio Tiveri, who goes by the name as Mr. Tubbs, and he goes around cleaning up graffiti. He's told the Times, Rome is the most beautiful city in the world, but at the same time, it's the most vandalised city in Europe. He first got into this, he works for his father's cleaning company, and he actually got a job cleaning the walls that formed the embankment of the River Tiber from graffiti. He said he cleaned an estimated 5 miles of wall last year, and after that, he's kind of stuck at it on a voluntary basis. He cleaned up a 16th century church recently, which he said required 3 days of unpaid work. He says that, you know, graffiti can be great if you're in the suburbs and you've got those kind of, you know, concrete brutalist developments. You know, a bit of graffiti is great. It's just, you know, it's brightening the place up. It can look really interesting. His argument is that, you know, it doesn't belong in the centre of Rome, and that he wants to kind of return Rome to the people. And it's not without controversy. He's actually been accused of cancelling art. And I thought this is particularly harsh, especially considering the, you know, context of Italy's history. He's been branded a fascist by some left-wing supporters of graffiti and accused of silencing artists' voices.
1: I wonder if he has any editorial say in it. In other words, if it's a good piece of graffiti, is he more likely to leave it than a piece that's just a bit rubbish or just full of, you know, someone's name?
8: But he's pretty hard on it. I think he says, you know, there is no such thing as a good piece of graffiti.
1: Okay. All right. No doubt there are examples of Mr. Tuff's work. Walls back to their pristine state.
8: There's a wonderful video on the Times website that you can view.
1: You can see sort that of
8: a,
1: right
8: a
1: now.
8: Time lapse. You can see that right now. You can go to thetimes.com or on your app and look at this.
1: I'm off to look at
8: wonderful,
1: it now.
8: Wonderful time lapse video of the graffiti disappearing before your eyes.
1: Well done, Mr. Tubbs, and well done, Cormac Connolly-Smith. Thank you for bringing us these stories, all feature in tomorrow's paper, and of course, many of them are up online now at thetimes.com and available with your digital subscription. Cormac is the deputy news editor for the Times. Thanks, Cormac.
8: Thanks.
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1: Thanks for being with us. It is the evening edition. It's just after 9 o'clock. This is Kate Borsay. Coming up, we'll be discussing Andy Burnham's plans to reform England's social care sector and asking whether he can succeed where previous prime ministers have failed. We'll also talk about AI slop books. Do you know what they are? We'll tell you all about them and how grandparents particularly are suckers for them. All that on the way after the news with Daisy Steele.
10: Thanks, Kate. Good evening. Andy Burnham has promised to reform social care in England, but has warned difficult decisions will need to be made to pay for it. The Prime Minister has accelerated Baroness Casey's review of the sector, which will report next year. He's held cross-party talks with the Conservatives and Liberal Democrats and called a failure to act previously as a dereliction of duty. But Reform UK leader Nigel Farage was not invited.
11: This is the Westminster establishment who failed on social care time and time again. Again, they don't want to hear a fresh, reforming voice. It's the club in Westminster.
10: A serial killer's been told he'll never be freed for murdering two homeless men in Cornwall, as police also investigate four other unexplained deaths. James Desborough has previously been sentenced for strangling a cellmate. The body of a Scottish woman has been found inside a suitcase in an abandoned building in Athens. Greek authorities, Interpol and Police Scotland are now working together to establish the circumstances surrounding her death. The Foreign Office has only named the woman as Elizabeth. Much of England is on high alert for wildfires as soaring temperatures and prolonged dry weather push conditions to severe levels. More than half of the country is now officially in drought, with firefighters tackling more than 200 wildfires in the past fortnight. More than 20 million people are already under hosepipe bans, with much of England experiencing its fourth heatwave. The Environment Agency says rivers are running low and crops are being harvested early. Simon Bradley, who's a farmer in Hungerford, says it's a disaster.
12: At the minute, everything is being challenged, and so that is a direct result on our cash flow, you know, and farmers won't have the cash to reinvest in their enterprises at all.
10: Prince Harry and a group of high-profile celebrities are facing a legal bill of more than £18 million after losing their privacy case against the Daily Mail. Their insurance covers less than half of Associated Newspapers' claimed £34.5 million costs, with the publisher seeking an initial payment of almost £10 million within 14 days. UEFA will hold an emergency meeting tomorrow after FIFA President Gianni Infantino gave the organisation's 211 member associations just 53 days to back his plans. The proposals would see private investors buy a minority stake in FIFA's commercial arm, with each association receiving $40 million if the deal goes ahead. Sunday Times columnist Matthew Syed says the FA's response so far hasn't been good enough.
13: Where is the FA in this? A really limp-wristed statement this morning. Debbie Hewitt, the chair I know and like, they should come out and say publicly, we no longer back Infantino. And that, I think, would send a message to other FAs around the world. To be honest, they don't always look up to the English FA as a bastion of moral authority. They think it's hypocritical, which it has been over the decades. But I think this is a time to act.
10: Meanwhile, FIFA's opened disciplinary proceedings against Argentina for a banner unveiled after their World Cup semi-final win against England. It read, "The Falklands are Argentine." And for a news bulletin when you want it, search for the Times Radio News Briefing on any podcast platform.
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0: It is that time of night again. Hello, it's the evening edition. It's Kate Borsay with you until 10, but not before I'm done with our brilliant panel this evening. Joining us to discuss the big stories of the day, the former MEP and head of comms at Popular Conservatism, Annunciata Rees-Mogg. Good evening.
1: Evening, Kate. How are you?
0: Very well, thank you very much. And the associate fellow at Bright Blue, Albie Amancona. Hello, Albie.
2: Good evening. I hope you're all surviving the heat.
0: Well, that's it. We are Groundhog Day. We're back to very hot weather. I'm back to my nicely air-conditioned studio. So sorry, guys.
2: No need to brag.
0: Yeah, well, you know, some of us, I mean, look, I need to brag. I'm at work and I'm thoroughly enjoying it. Welcome, both of you. I'm just going to drop something fresh on you, actually, because Donald Trump's just been speaking to the US media about Andy Burnham. They shared a phone call, didn't they, last week? It was one of the first phone calls I think Andy Burnham made when he became prime minister. And there was a lot of debate. We knew that it went well, but there was a lot of debate about what they actually discussed for it to go so well. Well, we've had a big hint from Donald Trump tonight.
3: Well, he did say one very good thing. He said he's going to open up North Sea oil. If he does that, you're going to be a wealthy country. If he does it reasonably, I was telling Prime Minister Starmer, open up the North Sea. Open it up. You'll be okay. Open it up. They have two problems. They have a huge immigration problem. People coming from all over the world and just camping out in your country. And we've taken a very tough stand. In fact, for 14 months, nobody has come into our country. Zero, which is almost hard to believe, but that's what the report says. Our borders become very strong, and your border is very weak. He's got that problem, and he's got energy problem. He's got windmills all over the place, and anytime you see windmills, you see a failing country.
0: There we go. A little bit on immigration, and also apparently Andy Burnham has said he's going to open up the North Sea. What do you make of it, Elby?
2: Well, if that is what Andy Burnham's going to do, then I would support him in that endeavour. I support the policy of the Conservatives and Reform that we should be drilling in the North Sea. We should be opening up the Jackdaw oil field and the Rosebank oil field. Absolutely. That's how we're going to get more energy independence. And even if it's not going to directly bring down prices, the tax revenues that are generated from exploiting our vast natural resources could be used to then subsidise energy bills for people in this country. So I do support that, but equally, at the same time, I was complaining about the heat earlier on, and that is as a result of climate change. So there would be environmentalists who would argue that by exploiting North Sea oil and gas even more, we're going to heat up the planet even more, and there'll be more heat waves that I hate and you hate and probably most people in the country hate. So it's difficult, but I think if Andy Burnham is going to open up the North Sea to more oil and gas exploration, I would support it.
0: Okay, Annunciata?
1: I think we absolutely should. And on this instance, Donald Trump is right that it would bring down gas prices because gas is not globally priced as oil is. But we've got to adapt. No matter what the UK does, we're not going to change global temperatures. And we are going to have to learn to live with where the climate is heading. And whether you argue it is caused by man or whether you think we are insignificant, the UK is an insignificant proportion of it. It's under 1%. And so we are going to have to adapt come what may. And we should be enabling people to live comfortably, not penalising them for trying to.
0: OK, all right. Let's stick with Mr. Burnham and his big speech. In fact, it was his first press conference actually today because of the format. He took questions from journalists. It wasn't merely just a policy announcement. He's pledged to end decades of government inaction on social care in England, refusing to rule out tax rises to fund reforms, calling past failures a major dereliction of public duty. Mr. Burnham's promised difficult decisions to get reform right, which just makes me shudder because I think of those tough choices that we got under Reeves and Starmer. This is that, just using different words. His plans include a new national care service, promising better pay and training for staff and closer integration with the NHS. A major review into social care by Baroness Casey will now publish a year early in 2027. Thea Stein is the former chief executive of an NHS trust. She's also current chief exec of the Nuffield Trust.
4: We would like to ensure that Andy Burnham and the other politicians have the time and the space to properly have that conversation, to take the country with them. It's always the case that we try and get to the answer about who's paying for what exactly in what way without actually having a proper conversation in this country about what we believe is fair, is necessary and is understood, which of course is what Louise Casey announced today as part of this open conversation she's aiming to have with the public.
0: We've been speaking to Baroness Therese Coffey, too, the former health secretary.
5: I think we're in a different phase now. Andy Burnham's prepared to invest political capital, but I think it's right, actually, the Conservatives are saying this shouldn't be done through more borrowing and more taxes. We've got to find a way that within the system, that between the health and social care, that can get this to work properly. And frankly, there's a fair amount of money which could be shared between the two ways of providing care. One, obviously, nursing and doctor care. The other one, providing the social care that doesn't require that level of medical expertise. Mm. So that's where I think there is an opportunity, but I think the devil will be in the detail.
0: Ah, the devil in the detail. Again, Andy Burnham has announced a lot of very noble things. Not all of it will work. And I think it's inevitable that there have to be tax rises somewhere along the way. In fact, he did not rule it out today. Are the public prepared to do that, Albie?
2: The public have two options when it comes to social care, and so do the politicians who represent us. Either you take the more individualistic model that perhaps more right-wing politicians have proposed over the years. If we go back to Theresa May's social care plan, that was hugely unpopular with the public, where people would essentially have to use their assets in order to pay for their social care. But it was only for certain disorders that you would get government support, which is why this term dementia tax came up and was very unsuccessful during the 2017 general election. There's that approach. Or there is the more collectivised, socialised approach of something like the NHS, what might be called the National Care Service, that would involve probably some form of tax rises or spending cuts in another area in order for more government spending in social care.
0: Or a death tax.
2: Or an increase in income tax, exactly. But neither of those options, really, when you put them to the public, tax rises, cuts of certain areas, or use your property to fund your social care, they're not very popular. So Andy Burnham's got a difficult job on his hands, not only to convince the public, but also he wants to work cross-party, and that's going to be difficult.
0: The only thing that works at the moment in terms of fairness, Annunciata, is that people pay for the care they get. The problem with, let's say, increasing income tax by 1.8% from the age of 40, you might die still making those payments before you get to benefit from it. The problem with a national care levy, let's say a 10% levy on all estates after a person dies, which negates inheritance tax, gets rid of inheritance tax. The problem with that is that person who has died may never have benefited from social care. So again, it's sort of uneven. You are penalising, you know, perhaps somebody who doesn't have a lot of cash, lives up in the north, 10% is an awful lot more out of possible inheritance to relatives than someone who is paying for the social care that they're using, which is what's happening at the moment.
1: There isn't a fundamentally fair way of doing it because it's a lottery as to whether you need the care or not. But I think it has got to be treated in the same way as cancer. I mean, how is it fair that rightly we fund cancer treatment, but we don't fund support if you've got Alzheimer's, which is, after
0: how do you
1: all,
0: fund
1: another
0: it, then?
1: Disease.
0: Yeah, how do you fund it?
1: I think
0: it?
1: We've got to look internationally. Japan has an insurance model. Denmark has it out of general taxation. Germany charges the children, for the adult children, for their parents' needs. Now, these are very, very different models, but I think Baroness Casey looking into them all is a good thing. I think the really big problem is that Andy Burnham has no mandate. And this is going to take either very big spending cuts, or it's going to take pretty substantial tax rises to afford a level of care for people that any of us think is acceptable. And the challenge is big, but he's got nothing in terms of public support to do it. And yes, working cross-party is great, but it's going to have to be on the government. And it did nearly bring down Theresa May. She very nearly lost the 2017 election because of the so-called dementia tax. And that's a risk that I think you need your mandate, and you need to start the planning of this with a full mandate from the people and get it done early.
0: I mean, do all of us agree that something like a free at the point of use national care service, do all of us agree that that is impossible? £18.5 billion a year is the estimate cost. That's impossible without some form of tax rise or death levy.
2: Yes, I think that is impossible. And personally, as a younger person in this country, I would certainly be against any policy that meant more of a wealth transfer from working age people to asset rich older people who already get a lot of help from the state. And I think that would just embed the intergenerational unfairness that lots of people who are my age, slightly older and slightly younger, feel. Yes, there's the argument that we're going to need it when we're their age, but I don't think the welfare state is going to be anywhere near as generous as it is to pensioners and boomers now as to when it will be when I am a pensioner.
0: Yeah, and look, you know, not to kind of get out the violin and stuff, but we've had to deal with, or you know, certainly people below generations, you know, I'm 40... I'm about to be 48, everyone. But certainly for those people in their 20s and 30s, you know, you've had frozen income tax bans, you've got ridiculous student loan pressures for some of that generation, you've got extortionate house prices. There is so much pressure, so much misery. You're then asking them to pay 1.8% on top of their salary to help fund older people who are possibly asset rich. Yes, it does sound bad. Thinking about doing it from the age of 40, is that a better solution for those people who are 40 plus? I think that's what happens in Japan, for example. Let's talk about the big conversation on care that was launched today by Baroness Casey, Louise Casey, who's bringing forward that review on social care. Does that sound gimmicky to you? It's being described as the most ambitious public conversation in a generation about the future of adult social care in England. We want to hear from at least 1 million people, older people, disabled people, etc., etc. We all have a stake in what comes next. Good idea or not, Annunciata?
1: Clearly it's a gimmick. We've all taken part in consultations, and I think most of us are very cynical about whether
0: I ever have, actually,
1: any of the answers are ever listened to. I certainly have, whether it's been on rural issues or education ones. There have been lots over my lifetime, right the way down to, you know, do you want your street to be one way or a 20-mile-an-hour zone, low traffic neighbourhoods. People are forever being asked, but I think we've seen very little evidence of how that's fed through or changed any outcome. And so people are suspicious. But if it's a gimmick, fine, they will do it, they will waste money on it. But I think Baroness Casey has come out with some very interesting points. I mean, I think it's encouraging that this is being brought forward. I think we need an election before any massive changes are implemented. But 2027 is at least giving a sense of urgency that it didn't previously have. But she's also pointed out that, 16.8 million of us self-report ourselves as disabled, and that is not a sustainable thing in and of itself, let alone the old age care. It's what we're doing in our working lives as well.
0: Yeah, it doesn't necessarily mean that you're entitled to benefits, but you're right on that figure. This big conversation on care, Albie, just briefly, should people be asked how they would be prepared to pay for free at the point of use social care? Should that be one of the questions? And then does that give Andy Burnham the mandate he needs? If he's got a direct response from the public supporting one particular thing, he's got something to give his MPs who may oppose these plans, and he's got a mandate, hasn't he?
2: I mean, we're not a country with a huge history of direct democracy like Switzerland, for example, where they have referenda for all sorts of things all of the time. They don't, and also the government doesn't always implement that decision. We have had more referenda recently than we have in the past, but we're not really that sort of a country. And I think if a prime minister wants to get a mandate for something, they really should hold a general election. Now, Labour did in the 2024 manifesto outline that they wanted to tackle the issue of social care. there, not in any great detail, certainly not in the type of way that Baroness Casey may report later on this year when she reports her interim report. So I agree with Annunziata, if there was going to be anything major that would involve tax rises, there probably would need to be an election. But I've got no problem with the public being asked, or certain members of the public being asked, how would they like to pay for social care. I would just note that this review into social care is, I think, the 22nd or the 23rd review into social care that we've had, and absolutely nothing has changed. So I wonder why we need another review. Why can't we just take the best learnings from the other 20 and implement a plan based on those?
0: Yeah, a texter agrees with you, actually, and says that what is Baroness Casey likely to discover that the various Deal Not reports didn't? Thank you, Ken, for sending that in. It's Kate Borsay, it is Albie Amancona, and it's Annunziata Rees-Mogg. This is the Evening Edition. More to come from our guests. We'll be discussing, there's been an edict by government today towards Mandarin's advisers on whether they can or can't talk to the press and how that might mean less leaking and more collaborative working. We'll dig into that with Albie and Annunziata next. This is the Evening Edition with Kate Borsay on Times Radio with Handelsbank and Real Relationship Banking. 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
0: It is Kate Borsay. It's the Evening Edition. Annunziata Rees-Mogg and Albie Amancona with me. We'll just talk a little more about Burnham and his social media strategy. This idea, you know, that you answer questions on Reddit, you collaborate with TikTok creators, you skip traditional press conferences, though he did his first today. Andy Burnham is, well, determined to march to the beat of his own social media drum.
12: Andy, that was a nice run. Before we finish, I'm going to do 5 quick fire questions. Are you ready?
13: I think so. Do you have to?
12: Yes. Role model growing up.
13: Bob Latchford.
12: Bob Latchford.
13: Played for Everton in the 1970s.
12: Toffee.
13: Yeah.
12: Your football team and why?
13: Well, I've already answered this, but Everton. My mum's family supported Everton.
0: Yes, we know that you support Everton. So it's that sort of thing. Those were his quickfire questions with Mo Farah. Apparently all of number 10 and the cabinet are being encouraged to embrace this social first strategy. That's how they want to get their messages across. This comes as Aubrey Allegretti of The Times reveals that cabinet ministers are being urged to prevent leaks and hostile briefings undermining Burnham's bid to build a more collaborative government. There was a letter issued by Louise Hague and Antonia Romeo, the cabinet secretary, to senior mandarins and ministers this afternoon. It calls for a reset. It says to avoid breaches of government information security, which in other words is do not speak to journalists. Special advisers are now not allowed to be in contact with journalists unless they are specifically in a media-facing role. Is this a media lockout by another method, do we think, Albie?
2: I would just say, let's see how long those special advisers get on well with Andy Burnham and aren't irritated by things he does before they start briefing, just like special advisers have done in the past to the great journalists of this country, many of which appear on this show. And you'll be getting people like me coming on shows like this saying sources close to Andy Burnham say X, Y and Z. It might be all happy at the moment. Let's turn the country around and make sure Reform UK don't get in. But as soon as those special advisers get an annoyed at something Andy Burnham has done or someone on their team has done, perhaps one of their principals, one of their secretaries of state, they'll be briefing just like special advisors always have. So I don't expect this will work all that well. What I do find interesting about Andy Burnham's social media strategy is that he really is leaning into the influencer, whether or not it was the ladder chat he did with an influencer, whether or not it was that interview he did with Mo Farah that was played earlier on. He's doing all of that influencer media, but then at the same time, he has taken questions at his press conference today. He did do an interview with the BBC's Laura Koonsberg earlier on this week. So he seems to be taking a double-pronged strategy, which actually isn't that different to what Donald Trump has done in America.
0: Yeah, I mean, here is Louise Hay, who, she's the first Secretary of State, isn't she? Annunciata. I was about to call you Antonia, but it's Antonia Romeo, the Cabinet Secretary, who wrote this letter alongside Hague. She's got some gall, hasn't she, Louise Hague? She spent a year, didn't she, plotting for Burnham's return?
1: She did, and I would be less worried about the Spads leaking than I would be about his cabinet colleagues leaking. But as soon as you withdraw the budget for their pet project, they will be leaking like sieves with extra large holes. You can say all you like that things can't be talked about, but people will talk about them if they don't like them or if they think they're brilliant and should be shouted from the rooftops. And Tom Baldwin has advised Labour leaders for years and says it just won't hold, that this strategy is not sustainable. And I think he's right. There is a honeymoon. There's a lot of unanswered questions going on. Andy Burnham's big questions so far have been Gary Lineker, Mo Farah and Reddit, where he vetted all the questions. These are not serious investigations into his principles, his values, or his policies. And in fact, in a democracy, in a parliamentary democracy, he should be facing Parliament. And he didn't do that when he became Prime Minister, and he won't now until September. And I think that is an abrogation of his duty to the British people.
0: Okay. All right. Let's finish on this.
14: I can't believe you took me to Rome, Apollon.
15: Of course, Strawberrina Pig. No work, no stress, just seeing the sights.
16: I've been watching you, Apollon. Meet me near the Pantheon at midnight.
15: Who are you?
16: I'm Kiwini. See you soon.
17: Hi, I'm Orange, packed with vitamin C, yet I get ignored for sugary snacks. My peel protects me, so don't judge me. Fresh is my superpower.
0: If that sounds familiar, that's AI fruit slop. Which is a bizarre trend that's been taking over social media, especially TikTok. It seems grandparents can't stop gifting these AI-generated stories and books to their grandkids. Parents are officially fed up with garbled bedtime stories, some even featuring uncanny characters based on real photos of their children. So you've got AI fruit slop on TikTok. But these books are, well, if you see an advert as a grandparent for a book personally written for your dear grandchild, Delilah, featuring Delilah as a character and all of her friends, all you need to do is input all the names and we'll do the rest for you. Have either of you ever bought a book like that?
2: No, I never will.
0: I have.
1: I've bought, years ago, you could get photo books where you upload 20 photos and it comes out as a hardback book of your family photos or whatever you've taken photographs of. I have done that, but I think this is far more worrying than that, because you are uploading very high quality images. You are giving away all sorts of details about your children's lives that AI will learn from. And I would not be keen for that to be done to my children. I don't put them on social media. That will be their choice when they're old enough to make it. But I don't want all their personal details somewhere in the big cloud void.
0: Yes.
1: Where you don't quite know whatever might happen to it. And I think probably unthreatening, but there's a potential there. But also, they're just terribly badly written.
0: Well, that is the main groan, actually. Now, I've done this before, but I don't think it was an AI book. It was like 12 or 13 years ago. And you enter in the name of your child and they get a book for Christmas for their Christmas stocking, which has got them being involved in a story, which is about as complex as it gets. Now, you'd have thought that there would probably be some quality control over that story. It would have a beginning, a middle and an end. It would be fairly well written. But these are AI generated books that are just literally conjured up by AI and, as the name suggests, a load of slop. Elby.
2: There are a couple of things here. So first of all, it doesn't surprise me whatsoever that the boomers are being bought in by these adverts. If you look at the biggest consumers of AI slop, the types of people who see AI rubbish on the internet and think it's true, the people who fall for it are generally boomers because they think it looks great, it sounds great, and it's convincing. Anyone who's a little bit younger is probably a little bit more discerning when it comes to the online content they see, and they can spot what looks real and what looks fake. So that's potentially what is a little bit more trivial. What I think is more serious, actually, is when we look at the children's publishing business as an industry. Now, actually, if we think about children's publishing, and you've got a publisher in the same building as you, Kate, a very important one, these are the entry points into media and reading for children, and they go through the same sorts of quality control that the amazing journalists and editors at the Times do. And if you outsource all of that to large language AI models that hallucinate, get things wrong, what sort of world, what sort of information, what sort of stories are we teaching and telling our children? And what is that going to mean for them as they grow up when the first things that they're reading might actually be a load of AI slop?
0: Back off, boomers, is the message there. Thank you, both of us. That is the former MEP Annunciata Rees-Mogg and Associate Fellow at Bright Blue, Elby Amankona. Great to speak to you both. Thank you. This is Kate Borsay. It's the evening edition on Times Radio. Coming up, Donald Trump has announced a ban on imports of new Chinese robots over national security concerns, including connected power inverters vital to US renewable energy. We'll talk about that next, but first the news with Daisy Steele.
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19: Good evening. The Liberal Democrats say constructive talks have been held with the Tories and government on reforming social care in England. Andy Burnham says it's an issue that's been seen as too risky, difficult and complicated, and blames inaction on his generation of politicians. Baroness Casey's review into adult social care has been brought forward. The Prime Minister hasn't ruled out tax rises to pay for the changes. Tracy Bramall's 95-year-old Aunt Laura is in a care home in Sheffield.
20: The old chestnut insert, you know, she'd worked all her life, and because she's got a little bit more money than the standard of 24 or something, then she has to pay for her own care until it comes down to a minimum. So it's I find that wrong.
19: Meanwhile, Andy Burnham is expected to give England's regional mayors greater control over local tax revenues, including a share of income tax under major devolution plans due to be announced this week. Some Conservatives and Reform mayors say they could use the new powers to offer tax rebates instead of increasing local spending. A serial killer's been told he'll never be freed for murdering two homeless men in Cornwall, as police also reviewed four other unexplained deaths. James Desborough's previously been sentenced for strangling a cellmate. The body of a Scottish woman has been found inside a suitcase in an abandoned building in Athens. Greek authorities are investigating. And police won't take further action against a social media post by Green Party leader Zach Polanski. Reform's Nigel Farage claimed it incited violence. And for a news bulletin when you want it, search for the Times Radio News Briefing on any podcast platform.
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0: It is Kate Borsett. It's the Evening Edition on Times Radio. Thanks so much for being with us. Now join us for an evening with the acclaimed author William Boyd as he sits down with Robbie Millen, literary editor of The Times and The Sunday Times. They'll be diving into Boyd's latest gripping novel. It's called Cold Sunset, the highly anticipated third mystery and in the Gabriel Dax spy series. Boyd will also be looking back at his incredible near 50-year career as a novelist. It's all happening in London on September the 9th as part of our Meet the Writer event series. Tickets, head to thetimes.com/events. Now let's dig into a couple more stories, shall we? Donald Trump has announced a ban on imports of new Chinese robots, citing national security concerns around the around Chinese government-linked hacking campaigns. Included in the ban that covers humanoid and quadruped bots are their connected power inverters, which serve as vital components in the US renewable energy technology. The decision only applies to new FCC authorizations, meaning that robots already in the US will continue operating. Let's get more detail on the story from Jeffrey Gertz, who is a senior fellow at the Center for New American Security. Jeffrey, good evening to you.
22: Good evening. Happy to be here.
0: So, all in all, I mean, alien robots are no longer welcome in the United States. It's not just China, but it just so happens that China makes most of them.
22: That's right. This new ban applies kind of across the board to any foreign-produced goods. But I think it's pretty clear from everybody looking at this that the real national security threat is coming from Chinese robots. And China's going to be disproportionately hit by these actions.
0: And what is the fear here?
22: So there's three things the US government is really worried about. One is tied to data security, cybersecurity, privacy issues. A lot of these robots are collecting tons of data. If that data is being sent back to China, you don't exactly know what is happening to it there. There's various risks associated with that. Second is really about remote access and remote control of these robots. So again, you could imagine, you know, software updates are pushed overnight and suddenly all the robots in a factory are under control of Beijing and being used for sort of whatever Beijing's purposes are. You know, real potential risk there.
0: Yeah.
22: You know, third potential risk is really just about a kind of broader supply chain security question, which is that, you know, if the US is dependent on Chinese robotics firms, again, at the moment China dominates this industry, it clearly wants to dominate this industry globally. You know, these are robots that will have military applications, will likely be used in future conflicts. The United States is worried that it needs a reliable, secure supply of robotics, and so it's taking actions to try and strengthen its own domestic robot supply chain.
0: How do the connected power inverters come into it? I don't exactly know what they are.
22: Yes, the connected power inverters is really a kind of separate action. So these are kind of two different actions announced on the same day at the same time, but are two different actions under the Federal Communications Commission's authority here. So it's a separate ban on power inverters. Again, this is really mainly focused on kind of power inverters as components to solar panels. They are very important. Again, it's an industry that China dominates, where again, there are similar cybersecurity risks that China could, you know, turn these all off overnight if it so chose. So there are two different actions, but you see some similar national security concerns there.
0: So if you're going to get rid of all these imports, presumably you need to know that you can get them from elsewhere or make them within United States borders.
22: Yeah, I mean, that is really the million-dollar question here. So I think it's pretty clear at the moment the United States does not have domestic capacity to completely replace all the imports, both on the inverters and on the robotics. So the question is, what's going to happen? You know, as you mentioned in the intro, this applies to new devices coming online in the future, so kind of current devices will continue to be imported. But the real question is sort of, how long will it take the United States to build up its own domestic capacity? And critically, how will the administration of this program use waivers and conditional acceptances to allow certain imports to continue in, at least as a bridge to building up our own domestic capacity?
0: Yes, this sounds like a big chunky policy, but actually people will have to try and find a way around it in order to maintain the current sort of flow of robots into the country, at least before perhaps facilities are set up to make them within the United States. this. How reliant is the United States on robots? Just paint a picture of how useful they are, the sorts of robots bots that we're talking about.
22: So I think they're potentially incredibly useful, and sort of, you know, mainly the kind of advanced robotics, the autonomous robotics we're talking about. You know, it's a relatively small market in the United States at the moment, but I think looking forward, it potentially could be very important in all kinds of industrial uses. You know, also there's all kinds of kind of consumer uses. I think everybody thinks of the sort of Jetsons commercials of sort of having the, you know, robot made in your house. That's not a reality today, but there are many companies that think it could be a reality at one point and are preparing for that future.
0: And does the US have, I mean, is there enough expertise within the US to perhaps, you know, by sort of design, I suppose, make this a viable industry?
22: Yeah, I mean, again, that's going to be the big question going forward. We certainly have US companies that are focused on this. Boston Dynamics, a big one working on it. Tesla is doing a lot in developing their own humanoid robots. You know, so I think this is a big bet on those companies kind of being able to scale production going forward. I just know a lot of those companies, even when they're kind of US-based companies, they depend on global supply chains. And so it's going to be really critical for the United States to enable to ensure that it is still importing robots and importing components, particularly from trusted allies like Europe, Japan, Taiwan, other countries that are critical in the robot supply chain.
0: Something we've talked about on the show before, Chinese cars. What are the sort of rules and regulations around Chinese cars in the US?
22: Yeah, I think it's really an analogous situation. So go back a few years ago during the Biden administration, the then Biden administration introduced quite a similar ban on Chinese connected

0: administration has been extremely cautious about taking any new competitive actions against China. We have not seen new export controls or anything like that. Mm. So this is a real kind of shot across the bow in that critical bilateral relationship. And we're all sort of waiting to see, you know, is this going to destabilize the current truce in U.S.-China relations?
1: Yeah, and it also makes me think about how advanced China are in terms of robotics. I'm remembering the Spring Festival gala back in February, I think, and there was a comparison made between 2025 and 2026 and what those sort of humanoid robots were doing in terms of the sophistication of their movement, their dance moves. They were doing kung fu, weren't they? Comedy sketches, yes. Jumping over each other. They looked insane, absolutely insane. And if that's what China's producing and that's the trajectory of how they've improved things over a year, I actually wonder whether this is short-sighted of the United States, whether they're letting fear get in the way of the United States benefiting from this incredible tech.
0: Yeah, I mean, that's the hard problem, which is that, look, there are real national security risks. The risk around data security, data privacy, the risks around kind of remote access, I think, are quite real. The risks around kind of not having a U.S. industrial base in the sector are quite real. At the same time, you know, we shouldn't pretend that China's not making massive advances here and that there are huge benefits to the United States from having that type of technology in our economy, in our society. So again, the kind of onus now is going to be on the government to say, all right, if we are not going to have these advanced Chinese robots in U.S. society, given all the great things that they can do, and frankly, the kind of quite competitive price point they're produced at and sold at the moment, you know, where's the U.S. innovation and sort of spark going to come from? And I think, you know, this is the first step, but this is only a complete, very incomplete kind of industrial policy for advanced robotics. So I would hope that we'll see more U.S. government action to really spur that innovation and dynamism that we need to see here in the United States.
1: Look, thank you for being with us, Jeffrey Gertz, Senior Fellow at the Center for New American Security. If you're trying to refresh your memory, look at Spring Festival Gala held in China in February, and just they were amazing. Just look at those, look at what those robots are achieving and compare it to last year if you can. Okay, let's continue our conversation. We'll head to a pretty shocking story now. A teenager who travelled from Norway to the UK to carry out a hit for a Swedish organised crime group has been found guilty of conspiracy to murder. An Old Bailey judge heard how 19-year-old Johannes Natland, who was arrested in a hotel room in Huddersfield with two working guns and 19 rounds of live ammunition in March 2025. During the trial opening, the prosecutor Alistair Richardson said the teen was recruited by the Foxtrot Network, which was described as a Swedish organised crime group backed by the Iranian regime. Danny Shaw's been following the story. He's a police and crime commentator. Danny, good evening.
2: Evening, Kate.
1: Hello. Just walk us through this story. It seems quite complicated, doesn't it? But just tell us what essentially happened here.
2: It's an extraordinary story, really, about, you know, a young man, 19-year-old, who has ended up being found guilty of conspiracy to murder, apparently about to carry out an assassination in the UK, against whom we don't know, but has travelled to this country from Norway, a boy from a middle-class background who is a promising teenage footballer. His parents are both journalists. They can't believe what's happened. And he's been recruited by a Swedish organised crime group, the Foxtrot Network, which has links to the Iranian regime. Foxtrot has been sanctioned by the UK and US authorities for its links to the Iranian government. Mm. It's a group that is known to hire teenage killers. Europol is the EU law enforcement organisation, has called it a violence as a service. That's what they do. And he, Johannes Natland, has got caught up with this group. Now, it may be that his mental health issues are playing a part in this, because he started taking drugs when he was a teenager, and he dropped out of school. He then was detained in a psychiatric unit with drug-induced psychosis. Then he was discharged from there. But clearly still a very troubled young boy. And then he met someone who recruited him to this organisation. So, I mean, that's the background to it. His arrest in the UK is quite a story as well. So in March, he flew into Manchester Airport on an emergency.

0: Embassy passport. He raised suspicions when he flew in because I don't think he had any money. He was travelling on an emergency passport and he was detained and questioned by border force. Now, they didn't sort of hold him. They let him go because the next flight back to Stavanger was not for another 3 days. So from there, he then is guided by videos on the messaging app Signal to Huddersfield, where he picks up a wad of cash, checks into a hotel, then he gets another message sending him to some woodland, where he is then led to a semi-automatic revolver and a stash of ammunition, 19 rounds of ammunition. And then he goes back to his hotel and hides it away in the hotel, where he's then arrested by police. Mm. And a video of his arrest is actually online, and it's quite something.
1: Yeah, because I think he pretends to fire, doesn't he, an imaginary gun at an officer.
0: Yeah, he mimes firing a gun at an officer, who then swiftly bangs him against the wall and handcuffs him. You know, no nonsense.
1: How did the police know to approach him? Do they have a tip-off that allowed them to then get to that hotel room and make that arrest?
0: So UK police were in touch with the Norwegian authorities because the Norwegian police had arrested the teenager who'd recruited him, someone called the General, Generalen. He was convicted in May of attempted murder and arson, and also involvement in two murders in Sweden. So a very serious criminal. And they then followed the messages that was sent from this guy to Natland about this UK plot using the Signal app on his phone. So it was really a race against time to find him. And he was found in the Briar Court Hotel in Huddersfield. I don't think the Briar Court Hotel has ever had such notoriety as this.
1: I mean, it is incredible that police were able to get there in time. And thank heavens they did. It could have been so different. What about the border force officials who refused him? They refused him entry to the UK, but they let him go anyway because there was no flight for 3 days. Surely there have to be questions asked about that.
0: Well, that is a puzzling aspect of the story. What I don't know is whether or not they had tabs or whether they alerted the police to keep tabs on him. It's not unheard of for people to be let go and they think that they've that they've escaped or that they're free and actually they're being monitored.
1: I guess it depends.
0: And the reason for that is that then police can gather more information and intelligence against the individual.
1: Yeah.
0: But, there may still be more information to come out, because I should say that having been found guilty of conspiracy to murder and also he's pleaded guilty to other charges, the sentencing is not going to take place for another few months for various reports to be compiled into his background, and so it's possible that further details will emerge in that time.
1: And it could be that Border Force had no means to detain him for a period of nights. It kind of could be down to that.
0: Yeah, absolutely.
1: Let's just touch on the Iran link briefly, because that will alarm people. Of course, this case, well, it's the first example of Foxtrot, this sort of particular network operating in Britain. It's considered to be an Iranian-backed plot. Mm-hmm. That's what the chief Crown prosecutor confirmed, even. How worried should we be about that element of it, Danny?
0: Well, I think, counter-terrorism policing and the security service, MI5, their senior officials have spoken over the past probably year to 18 months about the dangers posed by the Iranian regime and how they're using proxies to carry out attacks in the UK. And we've seen other attacks before on people who are opponents of the Iranian regime. We don't exactly know what the target was, the intended target of Johannes Natland, but he was clearly a target because of the weaponry that he had. Whether that target was a rival organised crime group, possibly nothing to do with the Iranians, we don't know, or whether it was some kind of political hit to do with the Iranians, that's also a possibility. I don't think anyone's ever got to the bottom of that, but clearly a group like this with links to the Iranian regime is a real worry, and it's that melding of organised crime and terrorism and, you know, state threats, which is really, really troubling.
1: Yeah, and all the while drawing people in, you know, could potentially be vulnerable. We've talked about Natland's mental health history, but, you know, drawing in kids from Norway, effectively, into these plots, taking advantage, some might say. Look, thank you for being with us, Danny. Really good to get some detail on that. Danny Shaw, police and crime commentator. Good to have you with us. It's Kate Borsay. It's the Evening Edition on Times Radio with Handelsbanken and Real Relationship Banking. 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
1: This is the Evening Edition. It's Kate Borsay. Let's look back at one of the biggest stories of the day. As we've been discussing this evening, Andy Burnham has delivered another big speech on reform today, this time pledging plans to look at social care in England. Unlike the NHS, which is free at the point of use, social care is usually means-tested and delivered through a complex mix of local authorities, private providers and voluntary organisations. We've been seeking opinion from experts in the field. Therese Coffey is one of those. She's a former health secretary and a Conservative peer.
5: Well, the Kemi has, on a number of issues, offered to work cross-party, but she's been pretty clear. For example, like welfare, what can we do to reduce the bill? What can we do to tackle the issue of social care that doesn't include more financial impediments on people today? So I think there's an element there of looking for efficiency, that interworking with the NHS. She set out some pretty clear red lines, but I don't think that means she's walked away from the idea of doing something cross-party. Mm. And I know she couldn't make the meeting today, but Stuart Andrew was there as the Shadow Health Secretary. I mean, the Prime Minister has already said that some savings from the NHS should go into care. When I was, for a brief time, Health Secretary, preparing for that winter, we gave £500 million, which most of it came from NHS budgets, into trying to do what we could to make sure the NHS and social care were in the right place so that people could leave hospital in a timely way. You know, it's still an issue around the country. It's particularly prevalent at the moment in some of the larger rural counties of struggling to get people back into their homes.
1: Yeah.
5: I think just last month, it's turnover. Just under 300,000, as it's called, lost bed days.
1: Yeah.
5: Look, these people aren't bed blockers. They just want to go home, a lot of them, and that needs to be worked through.
1: And the estimated cost of having a social care system that's fit for purpose, free at the point of use, is £18 billion a year. Data from the Nuffield Trust, we were speaking to them earlier, if you eased all of that bed blocking nightmare and made that system a lot more efficient with discharging people from hospital, getting them back into, you'd only save £2.5 billion. So it's a drop in the ocean, really. It certainly isn't the cure-all, and I'm sure you'll appreciate that. I mean, is Kemi Badenoch basically setting out an impossible task there to say, not increase taxes, do not increase borrowing? Surely that is an impossible task.
5: Well, her argument, I think, would be let's save money, either making parts of the NHS more productive or
1: but
5: where we can find money.
1: You're never going to raise £18 billion. I mean, practically, you're never going to raise £18 billion by doing that, are you?
5: Somebody else has come up with the cost of that. I don't know the validity of that. I think what's fair to say, and for your listeners as well, to say the only issue is about people not getting out of hospital to get home, it's actually a very modest amount, as you've already pointed out. It's only accounts for older people leaving hospital is only about 15 to 20% of the number of delays. Actually, about £14 billion a year now is spent on under children with a very high amount per head, then when you get onto the £34 billion spent on adults, half is spent on pensioners and half on working age adults. And we've seen in particular the life expectancy of people with learning disabilities, say like Down syndrome, has expanded enormously thanks to medical advances, but still lost care there. So there are different things, I think, which we perhaps might need to look into locally on a community level, what it is about trying to help people to stay in their homes longer.
1: That was Therese Coffey, the former health secretary and Conservative peer. Time for a couple of stories that are featuring online, fresh stories that'll no doubt be discussed tomorrow in tomorrow's paper. The Times website tonight reports that Andy Burnham is considering exempting foreign care workers from strict new visa rules that would increase the wait for permanent residence from 5 to 15 years. Speaking at a London care home, Mr. Burnham praised migrant staff for their vital work. I think he did it with relation to his father, actually, in dementia care, warning that the sector currently faces nearly 96,000 job vacancies. However, any attempt to relax the settlement criteria risks stoking fresh political tension with the Home Secretary Shabana Mahmood and the Home Office. Times also reports tonight that limiting sugar intake for babies during pregnancy and before the age of two could reduce their risk of developing dementia in later life by a fifth. There's more on thetimes.com. There's more from us tomorrow at 7. Lord Toby Young joins us. We'll talk about what he makes of Andy Burnham's first 10 days or so in power. Up next, Carol Walker. She's got the Times front page for you exclusively. So do stay tuned for that. Thanks to the team behind the show, Anne-Marie Mill, Joseph Crook, Antoinette Mole, and our technical operator, James Blake. We'll see you tomorrow at 7. For now, though, stay tuned. Carol Walker is on the way.

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1: It's 10 o'clock. I'm Carol Walker on Times Radio. A very good evening to you. The Times reports that some metro mayors are planning tax rebates for the public under Andy Burnham's devolution reforms. Drought has been declared across more than half of England as the series of heat waves depletes our water supplies. And the Prime Minister has said moves to legalise assisted dying should wait until palliative care and social care are fixed.
2: That debate, and I don't say that there shouldn't be a debate at some point about those issues. Personally, I think there's something that needs to happen first, and that's the fixing of the funding of palliative care and social care.
1: I'll speak to the Labour MP Lauren Edwards, who's the new sponsor of the Assisted Dying Bill. All that, and of course, our first look at the front page of tomorrow's Times after the latest news from Daisy Steele.
3: Thanks, Carol. Good evening. Andy Burnham has promised to reform social care in England, but has warned difficult decisions will need to be made to pay for it. The Prime Minister's accelerated Baroness Casey's review of the sector, which will report next year. He's held cross-party talks with the Conservatives and Liberal Democrats and called a failure to act previously a dereliction of duty. Thea Stein, Chief Executive of the Nuffield Trust, told Times Radio today's announcement is a welcome step in the right direction.
4: Understanding social care in a much more complex way and not simply seeing it as an adjunct to the NHS is something that's very important. And he's talked about that today. And he's, of course, talked about finding common ground across political parties, which is something we know is essential if he's going to be able to do this reform, which is will be, we've worked out, the 23rd attempt to do this reform. There have been 22 other failed ones before.
3: Meanwhile, Andy Burnham is expected to give England's regional mayors greater control over local tax revenues, including a share of income tax, under major devolution plans due to be announced this week. Some Conservative and Reform mayors say they could use the new powers to offer tax rebates instead of increasing local spending. Much of England is on high alert for wildfires as soaring temperatures and prolonged dry weather push conditions to severe levels. More than half of the country is now officially in drought, with firefighters tackling more than 200 wildfires in the past fortnight. Meanwhile, we're told crews are making significant progress in tackling a wildfire in the Cairngorms in the Scottish Highlands. More than 500 firefighters have been dealing with the blaze since it broke out 2 weeks ago. Sandy McCook chairs the community council in Nethy Bridge, which was evacuated at the weekend as a precaution.
5: The damage is immeasurable. The fire is slightly down on what it was. There is less and less smoke, but the problem is that the fire is so deeply seated that this is going to take weeks, if not months, to extinguish completely.
3: Triple murderer James Desborough has been told he'll never leave prison, with police also reviewing the deaths of four others he once lived with. The 40-year-old killed two men he knew from his time at a homeless hostel in Cornwall. The body of a Scottish woman has been found inside a suitcase in an abandoned building in Athens. Greek authorities, Interpol and Police Scotland are now working together to establish the circumstances surrounding her death. Donald Trump has once again claimed that Andy Burnham's told him he'll open up the North Sea.
6: If he does that, you're going to be a wealthy country. If he does it reasonably, I was telling Prime Minister Starmer, open up the North Sea. Open it up. You'll be okay. Open it up.
3: The US president's long called for the expansion of drilling and claimed it was the downfall of the Prime Minister's predecessor, Sir Keir Starmer. But there's been no confirmation from the PM, although we know he spoke to Mr. Trump on his first day in office and he's previously hinted it could play a greater role in UK energy. And FIFA has opened disciplinary proceedings against Argentina for a banner unveiled after their World Cup semi-final win against England. It read, "The Falklands are Argentine." And for a news bulletin when you want it, search for the Times Radio News Briefing on any podcast platform.
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1: A very good evening to you and welcome to the programme. Tonight, the Times reports that some metro mayors could offer tax rebates to local people under Andy Burnham's devolution plans. And drought has been declared across more than half of England as the series of heat waves depletes our water supplies. More on those stories in a moment. First, let me bring you our exclusive preview of the front page of tomorrow's Times. I've just got that. The main story, get a tax rebate from your mayor, is the headline. Local leaders may hand revenue back to residents under the Prime Minister's radical devolution plans. Will we get more on that in a moment from the Times Northern correspondent, Constance Kampfner. Also on the front page of the Times, wildfire alert as drought set to eclipse 1976. The Times tells us that most of England is now on high alert for wildfires as a 50-year drought record from the long hot summer of 1976 is on the brink of being beaten. And there's a very vivid picture there on the front page of the sun-scorched fields of Blackheath in South London, which are basically a yellowish brown as Britain swelters through yet another heat wave. Well, also tonight, the Prime Minister has said that the funding of end-of-life and social care should be fixed before consideration of assisted dying. I'll speak to Lauren Edwards, the Labour MP who's sponsoring a new assisted dying bill. Ali Morse, water policy manager at the Wildlife Trusts, will tell us more about the effect of those widespread droughts. In an hour's time, we'll focus on President Trump's latest outburst against Iran after a surprise missile attack on an American military base in Jordan, and his latest on Andy Burnham too. In half an hour, we'll take you through the front pages of tomorrow's papers. Tonight, I'll be joined by Politics Home's Nadine Batchelor-Hunt and Tom Scottson, political correspondent at The Sun. And of course, we do love to hear from you. Do get in touch with us all the usual ways. Text 87222, tweet us at Times Radio or send us a WhatsApp 0333 003 2353. First, leading the Times front page in the morning, the Prime Minister is expected to hand regional mayors a share of income tax revenues to spend locally under a major shake-up of the English tax system, which is due to be set out on Friday. It's understood that some Conservative and Reform politicians are looking at ways to return the money to the public. Well, Constance Kampfner, Times political correspondent, has that story and joins us now. Hello, Constance.
8: Hiya, good evening, Carol.
1: Great to have you with us. Get a tax rebate from your mayor is the headline on the front page of the Times in the morning. Tell us a bit more about how this might work.
8: Well, you know, Ben Houchen, the Conservative mayor's proposed this, would argue it's democracy in action. You know, this is the decentralisation that people have been talking about. So under these new powers that we understand Andy Burnham is set to lay out on Friday, some proportion of income tax, rather than going to the Treasury, would be handed straight back to local areas. At the moment, Britain is one of the most kind of centralised countries when it comes to taxation. 95p in every pound goes directly to the Treasury. So this is a long-standing gripe of Andy Burnham's and something that we're expecting to see some kind of major change in. But he might have sort of been proposing this, hoping that mayors would kind of use it for big infrastructure projects, big kind of transport initiatives, that sort of thing. But I interviewed Ben Houchen earlier today and he said, well, he actually wants to put that money straight back into people's pockets.
1: Yeah, it's fascinating that, isn't it? Because, of course, Andy Burnham's whole idea is that if you give these local metro mayors the additional funding, they can spend it, as he did in Manchester, on things like the new bus system, on improving local infrastructure and so on, perhaps making the area more attractive to businesses and so on. But it's not quite in keeping with his idea if you get some of these mayors from different political backgrounds who are saying, well, right, we'll give voters a rebate and presumably also maybe boost their own local popularity in the process.
8: Well, in a sense, sort of in a philosophical sense almost, it's exactly in keeping with his politics. You know, this is the whole point. And actually, Richard Parker, who's the Labour mayor of West Midlands, put it to me like this. He said, if you believe in devolution, you have to acknowledge that different mayors may have different priorities. They may want to kind of do different things with their powers, is sort of what he was saying. And that is kind of the whole point of this. You know, we might start to see actually kind of bigger variation in areas, maybe even variation on kind of not how much tax you're paying, but as in how much of that you're kind of getting back.
9: It's also emerged, hasn't it, that, you know, there are questions about the large parts of the country which don't even have metro mayors yet. I mean, how is that going to work? Would he be then giving these rebates to local authorities instead?
8: Yeah, so we don't know yet kind of exactly who these powers will be conferred to, what kind of level of authority. We understand it looks like it will be the sort of 14 regional and metro mayors. But that, you know, 50% of the country, as you're saying, don't have a mayor. Places like Cornwall could lose out on these things. And ministers have been warned against creating a kind of two-tier national economy. Now, the idea, the long-term plan in the next few years is for every area, for the kind of map to be filled in and for every area to have one of these mayors. But for the time being, there could be a difference in kind of how some of that funding looks across the country.
9: And Constance, the big announcement from the Prime Minister today, his determination to try to tackle the long-standing issue of social care, saying that he thought that he wouldn't want to leave office without having tackled this. But there are still so many questions, aren't there, critically, how any system would be paid for?
8: Yes, absolutely. And, you know, he would point us to the autumn budget as the moment where those questions might be answered. But there are significant questions. There is anxiety. You know, he has said this is an area that he is willing to expend a lot of political capital on. So we understand that the plans could be fairly sort of radical, fairly transformational, and earn him quite a lot of bad press. And I think he has been really quite upfront about that.
9: Louise Casey, who is looking at that, is going to be bringing forward her review into how all of this could work. Constance Kampfner, great to have you with us, Times political correspondent. Thank you so much.
8: Thank you.
9: Well, yes, that big focus for the Prime Minister today was the promise to find a solution to providing adult social care in England. Andy Burnham said it was a major dereliction of public duty that successive governments had failed to address the crisis. And he didn't rule out tax rises to provide social care free at the point that it's needed. After his speech at a care home in North London, he was asked whether he supported legalising assisted dying.
2: My position on assisted dying. I take the view that that debate, and I don't say that there shouldn't be a debate at some point about those issues. Personally, I think there's something that needs to happen first, and that's the fixing of the funding of palliative care and social care. I think it is very challenging to introduce that wider debate in a context of people not receiving that care and having the peace of mind about that care. And that's the way I kind of see this. And that's the position that I will stick to.
9: Well, last year, MPs voted in favour of a bill on assisted dying proposed by the Labour MP Kim Leadbeater. But the legislation ran out of time to get through Parliament. Now, the Labour MP for Rochester and Strood, Lauren Edwards, is sponsoring a new attempt to get the bill through. And she joins us now. Good evening to you, Lauren. Hello, Lauren. Can you hear us?
10: Can you hear me?
9: Yeah, got you loud and clear now. Thanks so much for joining us. Do you think that the Prime Minister has a point there when he says, let's fix palliative care, end-of-life care and social care before we start doing anything about legalising assisted dying?
10: I agree that we need to improve palliative care, and I'd been advocating for that for some time and was part of a successful campaign recently to have to pressure the government to move towards a 3-year funding cycle for hospices because so they could plan and they could improve their services. So I certainly agree with him that we need to focus on palliative care. What I would say is that we can and should do both, and we have already been having a very robust and I would say well-considered debate about introducing assisted dying over the last 18 months or so, and the elected House of Commons voted in favour of that legislation and sent it to the House of Lords for refinement, and unfortunately a very small number of peers who were opposed to it talked the bill out. So what I'm seeking to do in reintroducing this is to restart that conversation, because there are a lot of people suffering, there are a lot of traumatised families who are just wanting choice for them and their loved ones within a very narrowly defined set of circumstances with appropriate safeguards. And I think that we owe them as a country and as parliamentarians to pick that conversation up and find a resolution.
9: Yeah, I mean, you're right in saying that there has been some, I mean, really detailed, really considered and quite passionate debate around all of this. But some MPs have indicated that they had decided to support the bill in principle, partly because the previous Prime Minister, Keir Starmer, indicated that he was behind it. Do you think that stance of Andy Burnham might dissuade some MPs from backing the legislation that you're trying to take through?
10: I mean, I would point to comments that Andy has made really recently around his abstention when he was last an MP and his viewpoint in 2024, sort of indicating that he changed his mind and that he would support assisted dying in principle. I haven't seen any indication that the government would be planning to take a different position to the last one, which was to take a broad position of neutrality and to give MPs a vote based on their conscience. And I would be very surprised, I must say, if that position was to change.
9: Well, clearly MPs will have a free vote on this, a question of conscience. Well, we haven't heard anything to contradict that. And as you say, it would be very surprising if that did happen. But the impression that we got from Andy Burnham today is that he does want to focus on this big issue of social care. He does want to look at end-of-life care as part of that. And it seems as though he'd rather that we booted that whole very contentious issue of whether to legalise assisted dying a lot further into the long grass.
10: And I would say that I don't think that is a position that we should take. I think that even with the best palliative care in the world, there will still be people for whom that won't be enough. They will still be in significant pain. They will still be dying in a way that many of them are fearful at the moment, where they, you know, don't have a choice. And we do have assisted dying for some people in this country if they can afford to go to Dignitas. And unfortunately, even if they can afford to do that, they have to do it on their own. They aren't able to have their family with them. They are at risk of criminalisation if they do that. And so we have a situation where the status quo really has become untenable. And palliative care is absolutely part of something that we should be focusing on, and improving end-of-life care, absolutely. But it's not going to be a solution for everybody. And there are a lot of people in this country, and repeated polls have shown the majority of this people in this country, and in my own constituency and in Andy's as well, support a form of assisted dying and people being able to have a choice within a narrowly defined circumstances. The bill is only for people who have a terminal illness who are adults who have only 6 months left to live. And there are a lot of safeguards that were put in place under the last parliament that process that really got me and a lot of other people comfortable that the legislation is robust and is one that we should continue to scrutinise. And I want to give the House of Lords the opportunity to continue to do their important work refining and improving it. But it's really important that we don't kick this can down the road. Andy's been really, really strong, and I've been really pleased to see his commitment to tackling social care. That is another difficult issue that successive governments have not been able to tackle. And I think we can and should do both. These are not mutually exclusive. They are equally important for the future of our country, the future of our NHS, and the way that we care for people at the end of their lives.
9: What would you say, though, to people, including some of your colleagues within the Labour Party, within the Labour movement, who are very concerned that once you do open the door to legalising assisted dying, that people who may not fit the exact criteria that you've outlined in your legislation, but who are perhaps in some way incapacitated and so on, or people who are just perhaps elderly and frail, would feel themselves under pressure, that it could open the door to all kinds of unintended consequences? And that is part of what we've heard, haven't we, during the debates in both the Commons and the Lords under the previous attempt to get this through.
10: Yeah, and I had always said that I would only support assisted dying if I believed that there were adequate safeguards in place. And throughout the passage of this bill, I think it's been strengthened. So there are not only those narrow criteria that I mentioned earlier, there is also a requirement for two doctors to sign off on the decision and the person being capable and not being coerced. There is a panel of medical professionals, including a psychiatrist and also social workers, to make sure that people aren't being coerced in terms of making any decision about whether they want to apply to end their life through the provisions in the bill. And that's really important, and we can continue to have a conversation about that. One of the amendments that I have incorporated that was agreed in the House of Lords is, for instance, is to make it really clear that we don't want this to apply to people with eating disorders. And that's something that has come through with dialogue with people, where we have listened to people's concerns and made that really clear in the bill. So I think that the safeguards are really adequate, but I'm very happy to have conversations with people about how that could be improved if it's sent back to the Lords.
9: One of our listeners, Sue's got in touch. She says, we simply haven't got the money, resource and staff at this time to introduce a scheme of assisted dying within the stretched resources of the NHS. The bill that failed despite all the debate had some major flaws, she says, and we really need to wait until there's a better bill and we've sorted social care. I mean, given concerns like that, given what happened in the Lords last time around, and given what we've heard from Andy Burnham today, what chance do you think you have of actually getting the legislation through this time and not finding that, like the previous attempt, it simply gets bogged down by opponents, perhaps in the upper house?
10: I mean, firstly, I would say that the Labour government is investing a massive amount of money into improving our health system in the region of over £30 billion. We have a former care minister who was working on a palliative care strategy. We have within this bill provision that would allow for the implementation period of 4 years. So even if we were to vote the bill through at the end of or sometime next year, we would still have until 2031 to make sure that our NHS and that our care system was in a good place to make sure that we can make this legislation work. And in terms of the dangers about the same thing happening again, I mean, I hope that we won't need to use the Parliament Act. I want to introduce this bill so that we can return it to the House of Lords and they can continue their really important job of scrutinising and refining the legislation, as I said before. The Parliament Act sits there in the background for all of our laws to prevent the situation where the House of Lords, which isn't elected by the people of this country, can't vote down the legislation that is supported by the House of Commons. And that's a really important democratic principle, which is sitting there in the background as an insurance policy. But I'm certainly hoping that we won't need to use it. And I would also say the strength of feeling amongst parliamentarians and people in their constituencies is still incredibly strong in support of assisted dying.
9: And just very briefly, Lauren, have you spoken to Andy Burnham about this?
10: I've been speaking to his team and I hope to speak to him one-to-one very, very shortly.
9: Lauren Edwards, MP for Rochester and Stroud, the new sponsor of the Assisted Dying Bill. It's been really good to speak to you this evening. Thank you so much for joining us.
10: Cheers.
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11: 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It's
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9: Really good to have you with us tonight. The front page of the Times has a very vivid picture on it of the scorched earth around Blackheath in southeast London. More than half of England is now officially in drought, according to the Environment Agency, with seven water companies imposing temporary use bans affecting 23 million customers. Under these conditions, the Met Office has warned that fires could become more severe, with most of England on high alert for wildfires. We've already seen some of them. I'm joined now by Ali Morse, who is Water Policy Manager at the Wildlife Trusts. Good evening to you, Ali.
13: Good evening, Carol.
9: What effect is the droughts across the country having on the trusts that you run?
13: Yeah, well, as you said, we've had drought declared across around half of England, and most of the rest of the country is in what we call prolonged dry weather. And it's quite interesting to think about those definitions. I think we sort of inherently know what drought and dry weather are, but these are specific definitions that the Environment Agency and that the water companies use to sort of manage our response to drought. And that prolonged dry weather is a lack of rainfall, and then drought is when we start to see the actual effects of that on water availability. So that can be affecting agriculture, such as insufficient water available for crop production, for irrigation. It can be an environmental drought affecting natural habitats and wildlife, or it can be a water supply drought, which is where we see concerns about water companies not being able to maintain supplies to their customers. And quite often we see those types of droughts occurring in combination. So given that we're in drought in much of the country now, that's because we are actually starting to see those effects, those detrimental impacts of this dry weather. And what we're seeing on nature reserves across the country is just really, really dry conditions. So we're seeing the vegetation really drying out, really sort of brown and crispy. We're seeing really hard ground conditions. We're seeing water bodies drying out. So we see ponds.
9: And does that have a wider effect on how, for example, the agricultural land, the crops that are grown and so on?
13: Yeah, it's got a huge impact right across the landscape. So one of the things that we know that our climate is likely to experience as climate conditions change is that we'll get hotter, drier summers and we'll get warmer, wetter winters. And of course, that's exactly what we've been having in recent years. We had a drought last year. This is the third drought in 5 years. And after last year's drought, we then had a very wet winter, we had flooding, and then we've very quickly flipped back to drought again this year. We've had that really dry spring and summer, and we're not expecting any significant rainfall for the time being. And this is something that affects not just nature reserves, but as you say, the whole landscape. So it's affecting farming, it's affecting wildlife habitats. One of the things that we definitely see an impact on is, of course, our rivers, very dependent on water. And we see the Environment Agency monitoring water levels. So we know that around 80% of England's rivers are below normal levels at the moment, below what we'd normally see at this time of year. And that makes it really problematic for fish, for insects, for all of the wildlife that relies on that water.
9: And I'm sure many people listening will be perhaps most concerned about their own water supplies. You mentioned potential disruption there. I mean, are there ways of avoiding that? Or do you think we could be seeing the sorts of situations that we've seen, for example, around the Tunbridge Wells area, where there has been disruption to domestic supplies?
13: It's a big concern, and one of the key solutions that water companies have to kind of manage these impacts is one that you've mentioned already, those temporary use bans. So we've got about 40% of the population across England coming under these hosepipe bans at the moment. And those mean that you can't use a hosepipe or a sprinkler connected to the main supply to do things like water your garden, wash your cars, clean patios, fill swimming pools. Now, one of the reasons that water companies have this option available to them is because it does really help us to reduce water demand and make those supplies last longer. So what we're seeing at the moment across the country is that reservoir levels are below normal, not catastrophically so, but it could get worse as time goes on. River levels are below normal. So in order to try and make those supplies last a bit longer, we can use those hosepipe bans to help us save water in the meantime. And of course, that's something that anyone can do, whether they're in an area with a hosepipe ban or not, is they can be more careful with their water use to help those supplies last a bit longer. And of course, the more we take out of the environment, the more water we're using as a society, the less is available for nature. So this is really helping our wildlife to withstand these dry conditions.
9: Ali Morse, Water Policy Manager at the Wildlife Trust. Thanks so much for joining us tonight. James says 1 trillion litres of treated water are lost every year through broken and leaking pipes in England and Wales. Water companies are to blame, well, at least partly. Thanks for that, James. Do keep your thoughts coming into us. And stay with us. We've got the front pages of tomorrow's papers coming in, and we'll take you through them all right after the very latest news from Daisy Steele.
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3: Good evening. The Prime Minister is expected to unveil one of the biggest shifts in local government funding for decades on Friday. Andy Burnham is expected to give England's metro mayors greater control over the taxes raised in their regions. The Times political correspondent Constant Kampfner has more detail.
8: Under these new powers that we understand Andy Burnham is set to lay out on Friday, some proportion of income tax, rather than going to the Treasury, would be handed straight back to local areas. At the moment, Britain is one of the most kind of centralised countries when it comes to taxation.
3: Some Conservative and Reform mayors say they'll use the new powers to offer tax rebates, while Labour argues the changes are about boosting investment and economic growth. The Liberal Democrats say constructive talks have been held with the Tories and the government on reforming social care in England. Andy Burnham says it's an issue that's been seen as too risky, difficult and complicated, and blames inaction on his generation of politicians. A review has been brought forward. Triple murderer James Desborough has been told he'll never leave prison, with police also reviewing the deaths of four others he once lived with. The 40-year-old killed two men he knew from his time at a homeless hostel in Cornwall. And more than half of England is now in drought. Continuous dry weather has taken its toll on water supplies. Much of the country is on high alert for wildfires, with firefighters tackling more than 200 in the past fortnight. Now here's the sport with Thomas Clayton.
14: Gianni Infantino has leapt to the defence of a controversial new plan set out by FIFA. The body's proposed making a subsidiary to run its major events in which stakes can be bought. FIFA president Infantino said to have offered individual nations up to $40 million in payments if they agree to the plan. After intense scrutiny from bodies such as the FA and UEFA, though, Infantino has insisted it's purely a consultation. Meanwhile, FIFA has opened up disciplinary proceedings against Argentina after multiple concerns at the World Cup. They'll investigate the waving of banners mentioning the Falkland Islands after the win over England, as well as bad behaviour after the final defeat to Spain. It's understood that the ECB is looking at the former New Zealand Test captain, Stephen Fleming, to become the new England cricket coach. Fleming would take over for the Winter Test series in South Africa. Brendan McCullum would stay on as the short-form coach. And Ukraine has appealed against the decision to provisionally lift Russia's Olympics ban. It's been in place since 2023, but Ukraine's Olympic Committee argues the decision is premature. Get more on the Times website and app.
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9: Great to have you with us. I've just got the front pages in of most of tomorrow's papers, and joining me tonight to take you through them all, we have Politics Home's Nadine Batchelor-Hunt. Good evening to you, Nadine.
17: Good evening.
9: And Tom Scottson, a political correspondent at The Sun. Hello, Tom.
18: Good evening. How are you both?
9: Very well. Delighted to have you with us. Just before we go through the front pages, let me just bring you some news just released from Number 10. The Prime Minister is announcing a major £8.4 billion investment in the next stage of the UK's Dreadnought Nuclear Deterrent Submarine Build Programme. He's going to be visiting Barrow in Furness tomorrow. He's saying that defence could deliver security and growth in every postcode, with this investment supporting 22,000 apprenticeships by 2035. And the Prime Minister's also going to announce a new apprenticeship scheme aimed at helping young people in the Northwest access employment, delivering on the technical skills pledge earlier this week. So that is the big defence announcement that we are expecting later on Thursday. Let's turn to the front pages. The Times, as we brought you at the top of the show, get a tax rebate from your mayor is the main headline. Local leaders may hand revenue back to residents under the Prime Minister's radical devolution plans. Probably not quite what Andy Burnham had in mind. Wildfire alert as drought set to eclipse 1976 is also there on the front page of the Times with a picture of sun-scorched fields around Blackheath in southeast London. The Telegraph calls Grove for England to boycott the World Cup. Pressure on football chiefs to act after Burnham, Andy Burnham, this is, attacks Gianni Infantino's £15 billion sell-off. The Telegraph also headlines that the NHS cancels blood tests after net zero curbs on air conditioning. The Guardian, Cottrell transferred $2 million to mother days before her reform donations. The paper's claiming an exclusive on this. It's news that the convicted fraudster George Cottrell transferred a total of more than £2 million to his mother Fiona in the days before one of those controversial donations to Reform UK. The Guardian also says Burnham puts Trident at the heart of UK renewal. That's looking ahead to that defence announcement, and drought declared in half of England. The Financial Times, Fed holds rates despite fears of price pressures from renewed Iran conflict. That is the Federal Reserve in the US. And the Financial Times also says the FTSE 100 hits record high as investors seek out a place to hide from the tech rout. More on that in our business bulletin later on in the programme. The I, Take a shorter shower to save water in drought, the public are urged. New plea to save every drop as the fourth heat wave hits. The Mirror, inside the funeral horror home. And where are our babies? Grieving mum's plea as harrowing pictures are released. The Independent, scorched earth Britain, has a different take on those scorched fields around Blackheath. The Express, dying tell PM we don't have time for these delays. Campaigners, The Express says, devastated after Burnham says law on assisted deaths must wait. The Sun, dinghy flotilla in Channel. How's that plan going, Prime Minister? This is as the French, the paper says, admit waving migrants through and 1,000 migrants arrive coming across the Channel in a day. The Metro, future looking droughtful for baking Britain. And the Daily Star, PM Andy cheers up Fiona. Fiona Phillips' hubby, Martin Frizzell, shared a new photo of the star who has Alzheimer's and said the Prime Minister's social care speech cheered up our morning. So lots to discuss. Let's start with that story on the front page of the Times. Get tax rebate from your mayor. Nadine, perhaps understandable that if you devolve powers, Metro mayors will do what they want to with it.
17: Yeah, and I suppose as well, this is something that Andy Burnham may have wanted when he was a mayor himself. So he's probably going to be implementing some of the policies that he probably looked at Westminster with frustration at for not doing. You know, bringing power back to local government, or, you know, empowering local government was one of the things that he said he wanted to do from the outset. And one of the things he said he thinks means the country would run better. And it seems like he's going to deliver on that. I mean, it's obviously not going to be straightforward. It's going to be probably quite complicated. And there are going to be lots of changes that have to go forward ahead of this. But he's so far, he's delivering on what he said he would do. And I imagine local mayors will welcome any additional revenue raising, and at a time when councils and local authorities are really struggling.
9: Tom, what do you make of this? Clearly what Andy Burnham wants Metro mayors to do is invest in their local areas. We're hearing, as we were hearing on the programme earlier from Constance Kampfner, Ben Houchen, the Tees Valley mayor, says he wants to make the region a more attractive place and more competitive by offering tax rebates.
19: Yeah, and I guess this is kind of the advantage of devolution, right? So that you get some areas that probably have had low investment over areas. You look at someone like Bennett Houchen, who's Tees Valley mayor, and he's looking at cutting taxes to make the area more desirable for businesses and new entrepreneurs, while others, maybe more kind of progressive areas, will look at raising taxes. And of course, this will sort of create a postcode lottery of such, where you'll get some authorities that are thriving and growing faster. Looking at Manchester, that's growing at 3%. You know, it's one of the success stories of devolution, whereas you'll get others that will languish behind. And I think this is going to be the problem, and kind of maybe the thing that Andy Burnham's really got to look at, is that there are going to be some areas that are going to succeed and some areas that are going to fall behind. And he's got to actually manage that instead of probably tempted to then therefore bail out authorities that will languish. So I think it'll be a really interesting one, and it's probably one that's promising that if he really does want to level up the UK and of course like grow the economy, then I think this is probably one of the best things that he's got in his arsenal.
9: Yeah, it's an interesting and obviously central to Andy Burnham's plans for running the country. We're going to get more details on these specific ideas on Friday. Tomorrow we're going to get this big defence announcement, and it's there on the front page of The Guardian. Burnham puts Trident at the heart of UK's renewal. He's going to put the renewal of the Trident nuclear submarines at the heart of his vision of a reindustrialised Britain today when he visits Barrow in Furness. Nadine, this just the latest in the series of announcements that we've had from Andy Burnham since he took office.
17: Yeah, I think with this announcement on Trident, it's probably a bit of a signal of intent, because there's been a lot of chatter around how Andy Burnham's going to be a more domestically focused Prime Minister than perhaps Keir Starmer was, who was

0: announcements on social care today, and then you've seen that this on devolution giving local councils and local authorities more money, when one of their biggest challenges is social care funding. And now you're seeing announcements on Trident. I think he's trying to kind of put his flag in the ground on certain issues and signal to the public, these are where my priorities lie.
1: Yeah, it's an important signal about Andy Burnham's commitments to defence, to national security, to the nuclear Trident submarine programme, which, of course, is not something that everyone in the Labour Party supports, £8.4 billion investment. But also, Tom, interesting that he's trying to frame all of this as it being part of not just the security of the country, but of a way of providing good jobs, good investment, reindustrialization and apprenticeships.
2: Yeah, and it makes perfect sense. I mean, Barrow has always been quite a big employer of manufacturing. Of course, you've got BAE Systems that have been there for a long time now, so it kind of makes sense to try and integrate that extra spending. It also, as well, politically now, just going out from the kind of logistics, is that Barrow is a constituency that if Burnham is going to win re-election, he's going to have to win areas like Barrow, which are in Cumbria, that are seen as more deprived and left behind, but also have areas and pockets of great jobs and well-paid jobs. And yes, as you say, that there's thousands of apprenticeships that are meant to come with this scheme. So I guess politically as well, he can marry these ideas of that he's telling his backbenchers, who may be a bit more squeamish about the nuclear element, that they've got these fantastic jobs that are on offer that are well-paid apprenticeships, getting younger people into the workforce, but also telling that kind of more old right and those floating voters who've always been more sceptical of Labour's defence credentials, that actually they are serious about defending the realm. And look at what we're doing. We're actually investing in towns that we promised.
1: Tom Scotson and Nadine Batchelor-Hunt, do stay with us. We've got lots of different stories to discuss across the front pages. One of our listeners got in touch on that latest headline on the front page of the Times about a tax rebate from your mayor. I wonder how people in the South East will feel if the fruits of their productivity tax is shipped directly to northern mayors for them to give tax rebates to their citizens. He's asking what I think. Well, look, it's going to be interesting to see how the consequences of these devolution proposals actually pan out. But if you devolve powers, then mayors in particular can do what they want with it. Many thanks for that. Do keep your thoughts coming into us all the usual ways. 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
1: And with me, Nadine Batchelor-Hunt and Tom Scotson, looking through the front pages of tomorrow's papers. And many of them feature pictures and headlines on the drought. It's there on the front page of the Times, a picture of burnt out yellowy brown fields in Blackheath, as far as you can see. Wildfire alert as drought set to eclipse 1976. Drought declared in half of England is on the front page of The Guardian. Parched heath, drought hits half of England on the front page of the Financial Times. And the IE says, we've all got to take a shorter shower to save water in these drought conditions. Tom, I mean, it is pretty serious, as we were hearing, when you've got so many parts of the country, we're still only in July, that are actually getting low on water supplies.
2: Yeah, I mean, it's incredibly concerning. I mean, you just have to look at the graphs of the country that, I mean, the Times produced by the Environmental Agency that showed that the whole of the southeast, essentially, and all of the southwest, including Cornwall and Devon, are all in drought. Then prolonged dry weather, you've also got the northwest, which is famously known for being some of the wettest parts of the whole country, are verging on drought. And the only parts that are classified as normal are parts of the northeast. And yeah, you're looking at this now, it's been one of the hottest summers on record. You've also got, again, four prolonged heat waves. We're going through another one now. And it, you know, it's incredible.

0: incredibly serious, and I feel that it's definitely going to turbocharge that debate, particularly within maybe more of the progressive parties, and particularly within Labour, about kind of how they're going to combat climate change. Because especially if we're going to have to bear another couple of months of this, it is going to become unbearable for a lot of the population.
1: Yeah, the Metro, future looking droughtful for baking Britain. It's there on the front page of the Independent, scorched earth Britain, with just a big picture taking up the whole front page. And the Eye says households are actually using water faster than nature can replenish it. That's the warning from the Environment Agency. Nadine, this is potentially a really serious situation for the country, isn't it?
2: It is. I mean, I part share a horse, and one of the things that happened last summer when we had a lot of hot weather was that there wasn't enough hay, so hay prices went through the roof. So that's just one of the consequences on agriculture. And this year, a lot of people in the equestrian world, but in the farming world, were hoping for more rain over the summer, and it just hasn't happened. So we're going to have two back-to-back years now where harvests won't have been of what they should have been. And these are all the warnings that we had about climate change. When it comes to the water companies telling people not to use water, I do understand that, you know, it has been extremely dry. I went on holiday a couple of weeks ago, and when I flew back into the country, it was so weird just seeing the entire landscape just brown, or like, you know, an orangey brown. Like, that's not what it should look like this time of year. But at the same time, you know, these water companies have not been fixing leaks. God knows how much water is leaked because of all the leaks that are in the system at the moment. And the water companies haven't been properly regulated. So this is obviously on the public as well to respond to this drought, but it's also on the water companies to take fixing these leaks properly, to be reinvesting the money that they're taking from customers back into the network, so that we are prepared for the inevitably warmer and warmer weather we're going to have, and so that we have more reservoirs and we'll have more resilience to deal with periods of drought, which unfortunately seem to be something that we're going to have to get used to.
1: Yeah, James got in touch earlier, talked about how 1 trillion litres of treated water are lost every year through broken and leaking pipes in England and Wales. Keith says, if we hadn't sold our water to crooks, we wouldn't have these problems in the first place. And how stupid does a country have to be to sell their water for a quick profit? But Simon says, it'll rain soon. Simon, I just hope, right. You're right.
0: I hope he's right. I hope he's right.
1: I certainly wholeheartedly endorse that. Let's turn to the story about the World Cup. Gianni Infantino, the FIFA boss's plan to basically sell off investment in the World Cup. Calls grow for England to boycott the World Cup is on the front page of the Telegraph. Pressure on football chiefs to act after Andy Burnham condemned Infantino's £15 billion sell-off. And the England's governing body has joined the Prime Minister and three other federations in criticising the plan by Gianni Infantino, the FIFA president, to sell stakes in the World Cup. Tom, there's been quite a backlash to this proposal from Gianni Infantino, hasn't there?
0: Yeah, and I'd have to say probably scoop of the year so far from the Times. I mean, it's such an astonishing story.
1: One brilliant from work from Martin Ziegler, I have to say.
0: Unbelievable. And, you know, how UEFA came out straight away condemning the action, FIFA even confirming it. And, yeah, it just shows the level of corruption within football. I mean, we had Sepp Blatter before Infantino. Everyone thought he was the most corrupt leader of FIFA, of course, then usurped by Infantino. And yeah, of course, they're looking therefore to expand the products. They have been for a long time now, not only just the number of teams, but the amount of money they can. And yeah, I mean, morally, of course, what the former FA chairman, you've got someone like David Bernstein, well respected. He was in charge of the FA for a few years, saying that England should pull out of the World Cup. I mean, there's only two problems with that, the two crucial ones. The main one is that if it's just England alone, it's probably going to have little impact. And second of all, this is sort of thing has been touted before. I mean, FIFA's renowned for huge amounts of corruption within the past few decades. You know, tried to make a stand against Sepp Blatter around 10 years ago. It fell flat and it's become even worse. So it's difficult to remain hopeful as a football fan on an international scale because this thing really reeks. But again, just to commend the story, absolutely a fantastic scoop.
1: Yeah, and Gianni Infantino is ramping up the pressure, isn't he, on the different 211 member nations of FIFA to sign up. Basically, if they do so by a deadline, they could get billions and billions of dollars. And but if they don't, they're going to lose out. They could get a he says a funding package of $10 billion would become available if countries back him, with each association getting $40 million. But if they reject the deal, the funding will be $2.7 billion. I mean, he's essentially trying to bribe the football federations. But it seems, Nadine, as though, I mean, quite a few countries, perhaps understandably, actually are thinking, oh, well, yeah, quite a good idea. I might sign up to that.
2: Well, it looks like part of his strategy is by keeping the smaller nations on side that desperately need the money. But unfortunately, what for FIFA and for Infantino is that UEFA is basically the juggernaut that keeps FIFA going. And without UEFA and without European clubs and teams and players, the World Cup just would not function. Who's going to tune into a World Cup without Mbappe or Haaland or Bellingham, etc.? So UEFA really, I think, have to stand firm on this. This is about a game that, you know, is beloved across the world. It's the best competition on the planet. I've never seen personally in my time in Parliament so much unity on this issue. I was talking to MPs today and the outrage is universal, both at Infantino. I had one, I think the shadow culture, media and sports secretary said to me today that Infantino is running FIFA like a fiefdom. There was deep frustration with how this has been played out. And I think basically that UEFA have to really hold their ground on this. You know, there was already discontent in UEFA with how Infantino and FIFA ran the World Cup, from that Balogun red card being overturned to, you know, all these hydration breaks, unnecessary hydration breaks in air-conditioned stadiums. I know for a fact, because I watched some games abroad, that they were being used as ad breaks abroad. Maybe not in the UK, thanks to, you know, BBC doesn't have adverts and ITV wasn't putting adverts in them. But we've already seen this erosion. Ticket prices were higher than they'd ever been, and FIFA made it in-house this year. So you saw, I think, tickets going for tens of thousands of pounds for the final. And this was not what the game was about. So I think European football really needs to recognise its strength and its weight and stick together on this and threaten to boycott the World Cup. And if that happens, I just don't think these plans will go ahead, because the World Cup can't function without UEFA and without European teams and players.
1: This row clearly has some way to run. Tom, I want to talk about the story and the pictures on the front page of your paper, The Sun. Dinghy flotilla in the Channel as the French admit waving migrants through, and 1,000 arrive in a day. It's an exclusive, the paper's claiming, from John Lucas, talking about how a flotilla of up to 1,000 migrants headed for Britain yesterday as the French police watched on, despite getting more than £1 billion from the UK taxpayers to stop them. And I mean, we were hearing last night on the programme from Chris Philp, the Shadow Home Secretary, talking about that extraordinary incident when there was shots fired close to the boat that he was on. But this is some pretty vivid pictures, as well as the reporting in your paper on the scale of the numbers of migrants coming across the Channel.
0: And it feels like Groundhog Day, because, you know, you get some good news for a couple of weeks where few boats have crossed, and then you get a huge flotilla here, 1,000 people arrive. Obviously, again, don't know who these people are. And if you look at the photos, which is quite a vivid image, you know, I can spot maybe one, two women on the thing at maximum. And, you know, this is going to really anger voters again, that they've tried to elect government after government to really crack down on this issue, do anything they can to stop the boats coming over the Channel illegally. And Andy Burnham at the moment, you know, he's had a fantastic week as Prime Minister, great start, but he's not addressed this issue. And I think that he's not going to win re-election in the red wall areas that he really needs if he's not going to reduce the amount of people coming across the Channel and crack down on the boats.
1: Yeah, absolutely. And we've had President Trump wading in with his thoughts on immigration as well tonight. We're going to hear a bit more about that in the next hour of the programme. Just time to squeeze in another story on the front page of The Guardian. Cotterill transferred $2 million to mother days before her reform donations. An exclusive, the paper's claiming, from Anna Isaac on this. This is more news about this convicted fraudster, George Cotterill, who The Guardian says transferred more than $2 million to his mother, Fiona Cottrell, in the days before her 2024 donations to Reform UK. And of course, it was the Sunday Times initially that revealed some of the ways in which George Cottrell had been helping Reform UK and its leader, Nigel Farage. And it seems as though the allegations keep coming, Nadine.
2: Yeah, I mean, you know, as the kids say, Reform really struggling to beat all these allegations about them. I at this point, I think they're kind of drowning in them. I think perhaps in a weird way, the by-election Clacton might be something that they can focus on to distract themselves from all of this. But I think there was a kind of maybe a level of carelessness that perforated throughout Reform, particularly several years ago, potentially because they didn't see themselves being so successful and they didn't, you know, cross all their T's and do everything that they should have done, but it's catching up with them. And kudos to Anna Isaac. She's a really good journalist. I really admire her and the work she does, particularly in this sphere. And yeah, Reform have yet more questions to answer. And this by-election that Nigel Farage called on it, you know, himself for no reason, to try and distract away from a parliamentary investigation into matters that aren't that dissimilar to this. Now he's going to have another thing to answer to, and they are really struggling, and it's hurting them in the polls. You know, they've really declined. I think Labour's overtaken them in some polls now. So it looks like Reform may have peaked, but I wouldn't count Nigel Farage out until the election's over in 2029. So we'll just have to see.
1: The Metropolitan Police are investigating the funding of Reform UK. We've yet to get the outcome of that. The Mail picks up on the Sun story. Still say your boat's plan is working, Andy. Pictures of migrants coming across the channel. Nadine Batchelor-Hunt and Tom Scottson, thank you both so much.
2: Thank you.
0: Thank you.
1: Stay with us. We are heading across the Atlantic next.
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1: It's 11 o'clock. I'm Carol Walker on Times Radio. Good to have you with us. President Trump has vowed to give Iran a beating after its latest surprise attack on a US base. I'll be joined by Jim Townsend, former Deputy Assistant Secretary of Defense for Europe and NATO. And speaking in the Oval Office tonight, the president has been giving his opinion on Andy Burnham's in-tray.
4: Our border has become very strong and your border is very weak. He's got that problem. And he's got energy problem. He's got windmills all over the place. And anytime you see windmills, you see a failing country.
1: I'll be speaking to David Charter, Assistant US Editor for The Times, for more on that. And in our discussion tonight, just how hard is it to reform the UK's social care system?
5: You've got people running around, not getting paid for their travel, zero-hour contracts, on the lowest pay, and there are people profiting from that. And I think that is where we need to start looking as a starting point.
1: Ruth Hannan, carer and co-founder of Careful. All that and more to come after the latest news from Daisy Steele.
6: Thanks, Carol. Good evening. The Prime Minister is expected to unveil sweeping devolution plans on Friday, handing England's metro mayors greater control over the taxes raised in their regions. While Andy Burnham says the extra money should be invested in growth and public services, the Conservative mayor of Tees Valley, Ben Houchen, has told The Times he'd rather give some of it back to residents through tax rebates. Other Conservative and Reform mayors are understood to be exploring similar ideas. The Times political correspondent Constance Kampfner says it's set up a debate over how the new powers should be used.
7: He might have sort of been proposing this, hoping that mayors would kind of use it for big infrastructure projects, big kind of transport initiatives, that sort of thing. But I interviewed Ben Houchen earlier today, and he said, well, he actually wants to put that money straight back into people's pockets.
6: Meanwhile, Andy Burnham has proposed to reform social care in England, but has warned difficult decisions will need to be made to pay for it. The Prime Minister has accelerated Baroness Casey's review of the sector, which will report next year. He's held cross-party talks with the Conservatives and Liberal Democrats today and called a failure to act previously a dereliction of duty. But Reform UK leader Nigel Farage wasn't invited.
8: This is the Westminster establishment who failed on social care. Time and time again, they don't want to hear a fresh reforming voice. It's the club in Westminster.
6: Triple murderer James Desborough has been told he'll never leave prison, with police also reviewing the deaths of four others he once lived with. The 40-year-old killed two men he knew from his time at a homeless hostel in Cornwall. Much of England is on high alert for wildfires as soaring temperatures and prolonged dry weather push conditions to severe levels. More than half of the country is now officially in drought, with firefighters tackling more than 200 wildfires in the past fortnight. More than 20 million people are already under hosepipe bans, with much of England experiencing its fourth heatwave. The Environment Agency says rivers are running low and crops are being harvested early. Simon Bradley, who's a farmer in Hungerford, says it's a disaster.
9: At the minute, everything is being challenged, and so that is a direct result on our cash flow, you know, and farmers won't have the cash to reinvest in their enterprises at all.
6: FIFA president Gianni Infantino has leapt to the defence of a plan to sell off stakes in its competitions. It was revealed this week that member organisations will be given £30 million if they approve of the idea by the 19th of September. It's prompted a furious reaction from football authorities in Europe, but Infantino has attempted to pour cold water on the response.
10: FIFA for Enterprise, or FFE, is actually a proposal, an offer. It's part of a democratic process, a consultation process. And above all, it is an opportunity, but not an obligation.
6: Meanwhile, FIFA's opened disciplinary proceedings against Argentina for a banner unveiled after their World Cup semi-final win against England. It read, "The Falklands are Argentine." And for a news bulletin when you want it, search for the Times Radio News Briefing on any podcast platform.
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1: A very good evening. Great to have you with us tonight. President Trump has launched an outspoken tirade against Iran after a surprise attack on an American base in the Middle East. In a moment, I'll be joined by Jim Townsend, former Deputy Assistant Secretary of Defense for Europe and NATO. The president has said Andy Burnham told him he'd open up the North Sea for drilling. We'll get more on his latest comments on British politics from the Times assistant US editor David Charter. We'll bring you our regular business update with the Times Business Night editor Robert Miller. And in half an hour, we'll discuss how Andy Burnham's ideas for tackling social care might work and what they could mean for the thousands of unpaid carers across the country. And of course, we do love to get your thoughts. Do keep them coming in. Text 87222, tweet us at Times Radio, or send us a WhatsApp 0333 032353. Now, President Trump has vowed to hit Iran very hard. Here he is speaking in the Oval Office this evening.
11: I've been briefed. It's a little more of the same, but it's going to be straightening out. It's going to be straightening out. In the meantime, we're going to be hitting them very hard because it's our turn to hit them. They know it's coming. They're asking us not to do it. But, you know, they tried shooting it last night. So we had five rockets shot going 8,500 miles an hour, and all five rockets were knocked down to the ground. But they nevertheless took a shot. So it's our turn. And we'll see if we get there with an agreement at some point. But we're going to hit them very hard.
1: Well, his promise of retribution comes after the US military say they intercepted a surprise attack by Iran on its forces. Trump is reported to have told Fox News, "We're going to beat the effing S-something T out of them." Trump also told the gathered reporters he wants Congress to add tariffs on Iran to the Russian sanctions legislation, which is being pushed by, was being pushed by the former Senator Lindsey Graham before his recent death. Well, with me to discuss this ever-developing story in the Middle East, let's speak to Jim Townsend, former Deputy Assistant Secretary of Defence for Europe and NATO. Hello, Jim.
12: Well, hello. How are you?
1: Very well. Delighted to have you with us. Look, President Trump is using some pretty strong language for his latest threats against Iran. I mean, what do you make of this? Do you think there's a sign of frustration from the president here?
12: Well, I definitely see the frustration, and it's been quite commented on. And just in what you read, as far as what he was saying, the effing, you know, he usually is not using those words in public all the time. And so that shows a degree of where he is in terms of his frustration. And also that's echoed in the U.S. tactics. He's talking about hitting them harder, et cetera, et cetera, et cetera. The Iranians asking him not to do it, which I doubt they're asking him. They've been able to absorb blows. So he's definitely frustrated and he definitely feels a bit caught.
1: Yeah, because we had, I think it was 14 straight days of some pretty heavy U.S. attacks on Iranian targets. That was then suspended while there was supposed to be room for negotiations. But you then had the Iranians launching an attack on American bases, and we're into another round of tit-for-tat attacks.
12: Yeah, you're exactly right. And that's frustrating for all of us. We would all like to see this thing winding down here. And this tit for tat with no end in sight is getting frustrating for all of us. But I think the Iranians are showing that they're not ones to bend. And I think that's what really frustrates the president, is that he's not used to people, A, standing up to him, and B, not to relenting after he's pummeled them. These Iranians are showing that they're not going to bend. And not only that, they're going to go on the offensive. So they're going to attack U.S. forces and tankers and this type of thing. And that just spirals things up again.
1: It's interesting that we've had in the last day or so Saudi Arabian forces joining U.S. attacks. And I mean, clearly Iran had hoped perhaps that by launching attacks against some of those Gulf nations, that they would be cowed into supporting Iran. But if anything, it seems to have hardened the hostility to Iran amongst its neighbors.
12: Well, I think that's right. I think there's a lot of concerns being raised in the Gulf capitals. You know, they're not only are they hardening against Iran and warning Iran, but they seem to be in other ways distancing themselves a bit from the United States, and they also realize that they've got to live with Iran. And if the U.S. doesn't, you know, close the deal on this, if the U.S. just walks away and leaves them holding the bag, that's not good for them either. So they're really they're trying to be very thoughtful, I guess you could say, very careful about how they're going to respond. Because at the one end, you got the United States saying you better support us. The Iranians on the other end hitting them with missiles and saying, don't get so close to the United States. We're still here and you're dependent on the Straits. And so, like for Saudi Arabia, it's put them in this position where, on the one hand, they're going to be supporting the U.S. by hitting those Iranian militia in Iraq, of all places. They joined in that fight. And that was to show the Iranians, don't push us. And that includes getting the Houthis involved. The Houthis are saying, well, we're going to begin to blockade Saudi Arabia and we're going to join in this fight. So I think in this case, Saudi felt they had to jump into this. But at the same time, they don't want to go in with both feet because they're not sure where the U.S. is going and how this will all end.
1: Yeah, and clearly President Trump wants to get that Strait of Hormuz reopened. But Iran has learned, hasn't it? And we've talked about this before, just the power that it has, however badly depleted its military is by the U.S. attacks on its military. Iran still seems able to carry out random attacks on tankers, and that is sufficient to close up that Strait of Hormuz.
12: Well, that's exactly right. It just takes one drone or one missile, one tanker gets hit and all the others shy away. And so they're able to do that with depleted military capability, depleted arsenals. They're able to have that kind of effect. And that goes back to Trump's frustration. He has been told by his Pentagon that they have decimated the Iranian capability. And yet every night there's some new outrage, including these missiles that you just reported on, going against a U.S. base in Jordan. And so it's frustrating for him. And it's also showing that really – One of the options that is still on the table that he might choose to do is a very major military excursion into Iran to seize the strait. That's something that has been kicked around, that he's being told he needs to finish the job. But that would call for troops on the ground. It would be a tremendous military operation that I hope we don't see. He's got to get back to the negotiating table and try to extract ourselves the best way we can.
1: And you talk about that possibility, but I mean the risk if he walks away is that Strait of Hormuz remains blocked. We've had the prospects raised, haven't we, about a multinational force, the US indicating that it wants the UK to get involved in some force to help to police the Strait of Hormuz. But Britain's making it very clear that it's not going to start doing that until there is peace in the area, and we are such a long way from that. And as you mentioned, the Houthis now threatening to block another key waterway in the region. Do you sense that others around President Trump in the administration, Pete Hegseth, the War Secretary, and of course Marco Rubio, who's at the State Department, are they? What sort of sense do you get of whether they are behind President Trump in the somewhat erratic approach to all of this?
12: Well, they have demonstrated that they are behind the president. There has not been a whisper that has reached the public ear by either Hegseth or by Rubio. There hasn't been a whisper that they are not following him completely. I think in meetings with him, they have offered advice early on about an Iran attack, when Netanyahu was pushing that. So I think early on they offered some different points of view. But of course, the president decided to move ahead, and those two saluted, and they're marching forward. But I would imagine when they get home at night, they have a beer, and then they're going, my God, this guy can be so erratic. I mean, I don't think they march around their living room, saluting the president. I think when they get home, they are just what you said. They don't know where this is going. They probably feel frustrated, feel helpless. What can we advise the president? I think those two recognize that we're in a pickle, as are the Iranians. I don't think we ought to leave the Iranians out of this at all. Life isn't so great for them either. And that to me is an impetus for both sides to sit down at the table and try to sort something out that works here.
1: Because let me just ask you about one other matter. We've had number 10, Downing Street, the new Prime Minister, Andy Burnham, of course. He is announcing a major £8.4 billion investment in the next stage of the UK's Dreadnought nuclear deterrent submarine build program. He's visiting that program in Barrow-in-Furness. He's talking about how this is going to support a lot of jobs in the area. But clearly, the US have been pushing Britain and other allies to spend more on defence. We haven't got those overall figures yet. But do you think that perhaps this is a move that President Trump might welcome?
12: Well, I think he certainly welcomes it. But I think overall, whether you're a Democrat or a Republican, it's something that we like to see, particularly UK doing. The UK military capability in terms of certainly its submarines is very important to the U.S. We've worked closely with the U.K. for years and years and years on this. I think it's a great sign that the new prime minister takes the military aspect very seriously, because there have been questions in Washington. We don't know him very well. We know his background isn't necessarily defense, and his minister of defense, of course, doesn't have a military background either. And so we've been a bit worried about where things might go. And this putting forward money for the submarine program, I think there's a sigh of relief. It's a great sign that the UK is doing everything it can to keep militarily strong. And just to put a plug in for the conventional forces, the Army, the Air Force, the other aspects of the Navy, they're going to have needs too. And I know the submarine money takes up a lot of that budget, but I do hope the new PM can find a way to keep alive the other services as well, as they're beginning to get stronger.
1: Tim Townsend, former Deputy Assistant Secretary of Defence for Europe and NATO. Great to talk to you this evening. Thank you so much for joining us. You're listening to Carol Walker. The time is fast approaching 18 minutes past 11. And while he was speaking at the White House this evening, President Trump was also asked for his views on our new Prime Minister, Andy Burnham.
11: Well, he did say one very good thing. He said he's going to open up North Sea oil. If he does that, you're going to be a wealthy country. If he does it reasonably, I was telling Prime Minister Starmer, open up the North Sea. Open it up. You'll be okay. Open it up. They have two problems. They have a huge immigration problem. People coming from all over the world and just camping out in your country. And we've taken a very tough stand. In fact, for 14 months, nobody has come into our country. Zero, which is almost hard to believe, but that's what the report says. Our borders become very strong and your borders very weak. He's got that problem. And he's got energy problem. He's got windmills all over the place. And anytime you see windmills, you see a failing country.
1: Well, President Trump, well known for not liking those wind turbines, windmills, as he likes to call them. What do you think this signals for the relationship between Andy Burnham and Donald Trump? David Charter is the assistant US editor for The Times and joins us now. Hello, David.
13: Hello, Carol. Good afternoon from Washington, D.C.
1: Great to have you with us. What do you make of those latest remarks from the president?
13: Well, I think it's a double-edged sword, isn't it? Because Trump has picked up and approves of the fact that Andy Burnham is addressing North Sea oil and spoke about it with him on their only phone call to date, which was on his first day in Downing Street, of course, last week. And that's a good thing. It seems that he started off, as far as relations are concerned, between the two men. It's a good thing that they... Trump knows that Andy Burnham has a slightly different focus to Keir Starmer on the North Sea. Where the danger comes in is that Trump seems to think that Andy Burnham's told him he's going to open it up. And it's really what is in his head when he says that. Does he expect rather more than we think the government's prepared to do?
1: Yeah, I think actually what Andy Burnham's government is looking at is potentially allowing some drilling in two specific North Sea oil fields, Rosebank and Jackdaw. I think the idea that they're going to open up the whole of the North Sea, I'm not quite sure that the president's got the right end of the stick there.
13: Well, it's quite hard to know exactly what's in Trump's head. He does exaggerate a little bit. So I say there is a positive here that he knows that Andy Burnham is prepared to do a bit more than Keir Starmer. And then, there was a long passage that followed the quotes that you used about Trump saying how he kept asking Keir Starmer to do it. He just wouldn't do it. And then Trump said something interesting. He said, you have areas of the North Sea that haven't even been explored yet. You have one of the most valuable oil finds anywhere in the world. And if the United Kingdom would use it, there'd be a wealthy country again. I could not get Starmer to use it. And then he said, the new gentleman, when I spoke to him, I think he was struggling a bit with Andy Burnham's name by this stage, said he was going to open up the North Sea. Let's see if that's true. So I think we're in a holding pattern here where Trump is going to keep an eye on it. He'll probably raise it on every occasion where they meet, or it will be raised in media questions. It was, after all, GB News that put the question to Trump in the Oval Office this afternoon that got these answers. So it's not going to go away. And Trump soured on Sir Keir Starmer when he began to think that he wasn't quite following policies that he approved of. Mainly, of course, it was allowing the use of bases for American attacks on Iran. He's keeping an eye on that too with Andy Burnham. And so I think the only conclusion we can reach is that the jury is very much out, because Trump has a positive first impression, but he's clearly going to keep an eye on where Andy Burnham takes these policies.
1: Yeah, I wonder how the US will... We were just hearing from Jim Townsend saying that he thought that the US would be encouraged by the news we're getting tonight that Andy Burnham is going to invest £8.4 billion in the next stage of the UK's Dreadnought nuclear deterrent submarine build programme in Barrow-in-Furness. Jim Townsend saying that he thought that the US administration would be encouraged by that. Do you think that's right?
13: Yeah, well, they will look at whether it's new money or whether that does move Britain further closer to the new NATO targets, because we know that actually the Department of Defence, well, now it's the War Department, of course, is basically keeping a close eye on NATO allies to see if they are meeting promises that they've all made in the presence of President Trump, that they will eventually get to this 5% target. And so, again, this does sound like a positive, but the White House is acutely aware that people often say things to appease President Trump that sound good, but are they? Is it a little bit of smoke and mirrors? Is it really going to happen?
1: There's already a lot of pressure on Andy Burnham and the new Chancellor John Healey to say when we're going to hit even 3% of spending of GDP on defence. Whether we're going to get to that by 2030. Just finally, David, how do you think the chemistry between Andy Burnham and Donald Trump might play out? I mean, they're from very different political backgrounds, but maybe they can find some common ground, and these personal relationships really matter, don't they, particularly to the president?
13: I think they've got one thing in common, which is innovative use of social media to try and reach their base and reach their target voters. That's certainly what we've seen from Andy Burnham's first week, isn't it? And Donald Trump is a very regular user of his own social media sites to speak directly to voters. Well, when they get together, I don't think Andy Burnham's actually in a terrific rush to either come to Washington or to see Donald Trump. We know he's invited him to the G20 in Manchester next year. I'm not sure if he's coming to the UN annual meeting, which is happening in September. That could be their first opportunity to actually meet. And it'll just be fascinating to see how they get along when they're in each other's company. But I think that there's no reason that Andy Burnham wouldn't get along with him in a press conference, unless there's some very mischievous question that throws it in a difficult direction.
1: Always potential for that. David Charter, Assistant US Editor for The Times. Thanks so much for joining us.
13: Thanks, Carol.
1: Keith says, why can't we tell Trump to shut up, stop, mind his own business and sort out his own mess of a country? Well, I guess the answer is because he's an important ally. You're listening to Carol Walker on Times Radio.
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1: Yes, it's time for our nightly business segment where we bring you the latest in the markets and look ahead to what's happening tomorrow. Earlier, I spoke to Robert Miller, Business Night editor of The Times, and I asked him why the FTSE is doing so well.
16: It closed, I should say, 0.03% below its all-time record, which was in late February. I suppose the first thing to say is we don't have many tech stocks. And whilst all the big, we've talked about the sell-off in chip makers and everybody related with artificial intelligence expenditure, the FTSE happily doesn't have many of those. So it was the miners. And today we've had two very good updates from Rio Tinto and Glencore. And they hold a big part of the FTSE 100. They make up between them. So I would say it's old traditional miners. Not only did we have a good update, but we've had more China stimulus spending, and they're the biggest consumers of commodities. So I would say that is the reason. Whether we get a record tomorrow is another matter, but it's old world stocks.
1: A lot of people, though, will be perhaps more worried about interest rates. We've got the Bank of England's latest decision coming out tomorrow.
16: We do, and it would be a surprise if it didn't hold at 3.75%. I think the voting will probably be something like, of the nine Monetary Policy Committee members, probably something like 7-2, certainly. I think a couple will vote for a 0.25% increase. Inflationary pressures, mainly energy costs. Also, perhaps looking for some new forecasts. I mean, how will inflation run in the second half of the year? The betting certainly is 3.5%, and possibly up to 4%, and that would be running into next year too. That's still well above the 2% official target, but maybe there is some leeway there.
1: And we've already had the interest rate decision the other side of the Atlantic, the Federal Reserve, as predicted by you last night, Robert, holding interest rates there.
16: If only, I think by most of the market, yes, it was. I think what was interesting here is that of the 12 members of the Federal Open Market Committee at the Federal Reserve who vote, three wanted a 0.25% rise in interest rates from the current range, which they held them at, of 3.5% to 3.75%. So pressure already building. And obviously with the latest instance, I mean, oil, for example, was up over 6.8%, nearly 7% today. Brent crude, the global benchmark, because of the latest escalation intentions and war between Iran and America. So not playing happily on the inflation picture. We don't know yet, because Kevin Warsh, when he speaks, there is no forward guidance. So the market was a little bit nervous going in. I have to say some of the sell-off that was still going on Wall Street had eased slightly as we're talking. I mean, the Nasdaq wasn't down nearly as much as it was, but I wouldn't say that it was as predicted. So there is still the backdrop there of a further sell-off in tech stocks. And it's certainly an inflationary point with American inflation going up rather than down.
1: Now, what should we be looking out for tomorrow?
16: Rolls-Royce, the biggie. I mean, the share's up 20% year to date. They've completed a £1 billion share buyback. So they were down today about 3%, but they did hit a record earlier this month. I think that what we're looking for is underlying operating profit of between $4 billion and $4.2 billion from last year, and cash flow up to $3.8 billion. Any word on another share buyback would be welcome. Defence stock, but it's also branching out into mini nuclear reactors, but that's the future. So far, defence stocks have done well. Aircraft maintenance on the engines, Trent and others, because there might have been slightly fewer flying hours because of the Gulf conflict, but probably not that much to have a big effect.
1: Well, that was Robert Miller, Business Night editor at The Times.
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6: Good evening, I'm Daisy Steele. Andy Burnham is expected to give England's regional mayors greater control over local tax revenues, including a share of income tax under major devolution plans due to be announced later this week. Some Conservative and Reform mayors say they could use the new powers to offer tax rebates instead of increasing local spending. Meanwhile, the Prime Minister's warned there are difficult decisions ahead when making and paying for reforms to social care in England. Andy Burnham's brought forward a review into the system by a year to summer 2027 and hasn't ruled out tax rises. The Conservative have called cross-party talks on the issue constructive. Lib Dem leader Ed Davey was also there.
17: I think it was a good meeting. He clearly wants to work cross-party. We were more talking about the way forward, the process, rather than detailed policy. But it was a good spirit. And, you know, someone who's talked about care a lot myself, it was good to actually have that meeting with the new Prime Minister.
6: A serial killer's been told he'll never be freed for murdering two homeless men in Cornwall, as police also review four other unexplained deaths. James Desborough has previously been sentenced for strangling a cellmate. The body of a Scottish woman has been found inside a suitcase in an abandoned building in Athens. Greek authorities are investigating. And more than half of England is now in drought. Continuous dry weather has taken its toll on water supplies. Much of the country is on high alert for wildfires, with firefighters tackling more than 200 in the past fortnight. Now here's the sport with Thomas Clayton.
18: Gianni Infantino has leapt to the defence of a controversial new plan set out by FIFA. The body's proposed making a subsidiary to run its major events, in which stakes can be bought. FIFA president Infantino said to have offered individual nations up to $40 million in payments if they agree to the plan. After intense scrutiny from bodies such as the FA and UEFA, though, Infantino has insisted it's purely a consultation. Meanwhile, FIFA has opened up disciplinary proceedings against Argentina after multiple concerns at the World Cup. They'll investigate the waving of banners mentioning the Falkland Islands after the win over England, as well as bad behaviour after the final defeat to Spain. It's understood that the ECB is looking at the former New Zealand Test captain Stephen Fleming to become the new England cricket coach. Fleming would take over for the Winter Test Series in South Africa. Brendan McCullum would stay on as the short-form coach. And Ukraine has appealed against the decision to provisionally lift Russia's Olympics ban. It's been in place since 2023, but Ukraine's Olympic Committee argues the decision is premature. Get more on the Times website and app.
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1: Now, as we've been hearing, Andy Burnham has pledged to reform England's social care system after decades of inaction from governments.
22: Whatever political capital I have, I will put in to fixing broken social care. And I would not want to leave office without having brought in the substantial change, the new system of social care that you described. I can't put a timeline on it right here, right now. If we don't do it, the NHS will collapse under the weight of trying to care for people who've really needed to end up in the NHS system.
1: But how will a social care system work? And crucially, how's it going to be paid for? That's the focus for our discussion tonight. I've been speaking to Ruth Hannan, carer and co-founder of Careful, and Siva Anandasiva, director of policy at the King's Fund. I began by asking Ruth what she made of the Prime Minister's announcement today.
23: It's been quite something. And I think the big standout for me was that Burnham said, how has it got so difficult to care for each other? And I think that for many of us who've had a relationship to care for a long time is exactly what we want to hear, because it has become incredibly difficult for people, whether you benefit from care, whether you're a provider of care. So that starting point gives me hope that we're looking at this from the right angle. Although the media obviously are all going to talk about how we pay for it, those of us who have been invested in care for so long, to hear somebody talk about it from their own lived experience as well, was really powerful. So I think some of us are optimistic that this is a move in the right direction.
1: And Andy Burnham did make it clear that he really wanted to invest a lot of political capital in this. He said it was a major dereliction of public duty that successive governments had failed to find a solution to it. But Siva, as Ruth has hinted there, he didn't actually say how he thought the system would work and, critically, how we're going to pay for it.
24: Yeah, I think that's absolutely right. I think what we heard today from the Prime Minister was a really clear personal commitment to reform of adult social care. I think the second thing was also a positive vision of adult social care. I thought it was really powerful how he spoke about the skill it takes to be a care worker and to support people when they're at their most vulnerable point in their lives. So I was really taken by that. I was also taken by how he clearly wants to get on. You know, everything he announced today was about doing things quicker. So this big national review that Baroness Casey's going to lead, that gets brought forward by a year. Cross-party talks, you know, the call happens quite quickly. But the two things we didn't hear, you're absolutely right, the two things we didn't hear are exactly how is the new system going to work and how is it going to be funded? And I think part of the reason we didn't hear about that is he really does seem to want this to be a cross-party process. So rather than going ahead and saying, this is what I'm going to do, what do you think? He's starting by saying, look, we've got a really big problem here. We're all going to have to solve it together. This is the start of that process.
1: And it's interesting that Baroness Casey, who is overseeing the review of this, her work is going to be speeded up. She's got a report by next year. And she's making the point, isn't she, that she wants to go out and talk to people about how to pay for this. Because, I mean, so many of us will have been through the experience of dealing with people who are frail and elderly, who need social care, who need professional help, and will know what a minefield it is and how unbelievably expensive it is. And I mean, do you think, Ruth, that if she does go out and about on this exercise, that perhaps the public might be more ready to accept paying for it in some way or another than perhaps the politicians think?
23: I think one thing she said, which was really pertinent, was this isn't consultation. And I think this is a real opportunity for people like myself, like my colleagues, like my family, who have been carers, who have needed care, for people to say what good looks like and what, crucially, doesn't look good. And I think the thing that I've learned over the years is, if I talk about being a carer, most people kind of feel a bit alien about that. Or when, like, all the conversations today have been about frail, vulnerable, sick people, and nobody recognises themselves. But then when you start having a conversation with people and they tell you about their life has all those things in it. Care is in their lives. And it's just that social care has been made to appear as something separate from us all that doesn't really affect us unless we become frail, vulnerable, something that everybody I've known who's been called that never described themselves as. So I think having these conversations is a real opportunity to shape what good care looks like and crucially point out what is bad care. But also, I think the more we see that all of us have got skin in this game, the more open we are to coming up with really important funding decisions. Because that's how we feel about health. We all feel invested in the NHS. We all feel we'll benefit from it. And fundamentally, all of us will benefit from social care at some point in our lives. It may be for small amounts of time. It may be for our entire lives. And I think that's the big thing. We need to reframe care, not just as something that happens to other people, but something that all of us can benefit from.
24: I completely agree with Ruth. I think this point about skin in the game is really important, but I think we've got a problem. So when you look at polls of the public, awareness of what adult social care is incredibly low, and understanding of how it works is incredibly low. Too many of us think that adult social care is free at the point of use. Too many of us think that it's provided by the NHS. And only a small minority of us think it's a priority issue for the government. But this comes back to Ruth's point. At some point, given our society is ageing, given our people who now might be working age adults with learning disabilities who could benefit from support, we've got more now than in the past, which is great. But then it hits you like a sledgehammer between the eyes when you realise, oh my goodness, is this how funding works? How do I navigate this system? When we did some focus groups with the public, though, it was really interesting. Awareness was definitely low about how the system worked. Understanding of how it worked was also low. Once you explained it, though, the public got it very, very quickly. And they also got that this is a really odd way of sharing risk as a society. So they were all in for, look, it may not be the government doing everything. It may not be individuals doing everything. But there has to be more of a shared responsibility for the funding risks that we have as a society as we get older and as we will need more adult social care.
1: Ruth, he did talk as well, didn't he, the Prime Minister, about the need to pay care workers better, to just treat them with greater respect. But again, public finances, we know, are incredibly tight, and those kinds of increases could be pretty expensive.
23: It's really interesting, because this is one of the things that when I speak to people who are care workers, and when we look at the finances, there's huge amounts of money that goes into social care. And what nobody talks about is where that money goes. And there was some research done by a think tank called Claire's that looked at how much profit gets taken out of social care. And just in three regions of this country, £250 million in profit is taken out. That's money that could be spent on disabled people, older people, and crucially, those care workers. So you've got people running around, not getting paid for their travel, 0-hour contracts, on the lowest pay, and there are people profiting from that. And I think that is where we need

0: end up selling their homes to pay for their own care, or in some cases, to pay for the care of other family members. And if you're going to avoid that, then there's got to be either a levy on estates or an increase in taxation, doesn't there?
1: I think you're absolutely right. One of our big problems is with our adult social care system is that not enough people get access to it when they need it. So at the moment, for publicly funded care, it's only the people in our society with the highest needs and the lowest assets below the £23,500 you mentioned who can qualify. And for those of us who don't meet those criteria, that either means we have to rely on friends and family and all the unpaid care and people giving up work to care, or it means that you pay for it yourself and you can run up what we describe as catastrophic costs, because they are life-changing costs. One in seven older people can run up costs of over £100,000 in their lifetime to pay for adult social care, or you just go without. And it's also a staggering high number of people who just don't receive adult social care. So back to your question, if you're going to do something about it, it's really hard to see how you can do it without spending billions of pounds. Whether you're going to go down a free personal care route or changing the means test, you are going to spend billions. The point I'd make, though, is we are already essentially spending the money. We're just not spending it in a way which is equitable across our society, where the people with the bigger shoulders can bear more. So I think that the point is we're already spending the money. We're just not spending it very cleverly or in a way that delivers the benefit for our society.
0: I wanted to go back, Ruth, to the point that you were making about the profits that are being made by some. I mean, we were talking on the programme last night about this issue, and it seems that more than 80% of the care homes in the country are privately run. Many of them are just run by fairly small family businesses. But I mean, you can't just ban privately run care homes, can you? Because most local authority places, even those places that are funded by the local authorities, are in privately run care homes. There simply isn't alternatives to that.
2: I suppose one of the things that it makes me think about is that most of the care provided in the country is unpaid care, unpaid labour. And 30% of people who provide unpaid care live in poverty. And we don't really worry about them. We don't worry about how they manage. And we're still relying on a social care system, the design of which hasn't really changed for 30, 40 years. And when you speak to most of us will say, whatever age we are, if I get ill, if I'm in need, I want to stay in my home. I want to stay in the place that I love, surrounded by people who meaningfully care about me. So for me, there are lots of great examples of pieces of work that's going on across this country about how we can make people stay at home, improve and get better without it being overly reliant on that unpaid care. And for me, that then starts to reduce that need for those private care homes. We'll still maybe need some, but private equity would soon quickly realise that there's no profit making to be made if people aren't going into care homes. And so I think that's the big thing we should be looking at, is how do we stop that flow of people into places that most often don't want to be, and how do we enable them to be at home and live well, and the people that care for them live well as well.
0: Siva, we know that the Prime Minister has spoken a lot about the need for cross-party agreement on this. He did have talks of a sort with the Lib Dems and Conservatives today, but the Conservatives have already said that they'll only cooperate if the Prime Minister rules out tax rises or increased borrowing. I mean, that doesn't bode terribly well, does it? Reform UK are also already accusing the Labour and other parties of trying to cook up some new form of death tax. The Greens are a bit miffed they haven't been involved. It is going to be incredibly difficult to get cross-party agreement, isn't it? Because that is what has led to so many other previous attempts failing.
1: Yeah, absolutely. And I've got to admit, there is a part of me which just sort of sits here and thinks, you know, you've got a government with a prime minister who's probably one of the most committed prime ministers to adult social care reform we're likely to have. And he sat there with a large majority in Parliament. So there is a bit.

0: was saying, if you want to do something, why don't you just do it and use your majority? But I think part of the problem is we've seen other governments that managed to get as far as laws being passed, things going into the statute book for a cap on care costs or other proposals, and they just never ended up being implemented in practice, partly because our governments change. So I think for that reason, it just goes back to why cross-party consensus, as far as possible, is vital if we're going to make this sort of big generational change. I guess we've got a few things going for us. One is that we have, as the Prime Minister said, started the process a lot earlier than usual. Baroness Casey was going to report just before the next election. Now, by bringing it forward, we can have that national debate. And all the political parties will have to look each other in the eye and say, are we really going to be the ones who are going to torpedo improvements to one of the biggest issues facing our society? The second thing is things just keep getting worse. So whatever government is in place next either has a choice of trying to work with other parties to solve the problem now, or inheriting the mother of all issues in terms of a societal problem with a huge funding issue when it eventually takes power. I think that a smart party would try and engage now and shape the proposals rather than staying out of it and inheriting a problem in a few years' time.
1: Siva Anandasiva, Director of Policy at the King's Fund, speaking to me earlier, along with Ruth Hannan, who is a carer herself and co-founder of Careful. 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
1: Now, if you want to stay up to date with everything that's going on behind the scenes in the United States, then the State of It USA podcast from The Times is for you. Today's episode analyzes how US foreign policy is shifting on Ukraine and Iran, as well as the backlash to the president of FIFA planning to sell off the World Cup. Earlier, I spoke to the co-host of the podcast, The Times Washington editor Katie Balls, and I asked her about President Trump's latest outspoken remarks on Iran.
8: He's ultimately not taken this all very well. He said that they are going to give Iran a beating, and I could add some expletives to that, but I won't on the radio. But it, again, is a sense that, you know, it is almost a cycle we're in. But after last week, where you had day after day of exchanging strikes, it then over the weekend we seem to have a pause in hostilities, and there was a sense that maybe talks were ongoing, that the Americans and the Iranians weren't looking to start this afresh. And then I think that the use of the missile by the Iranians has reopened this and ultimately put Trump in a position where he feels he has to respond. So he is being drawn back into the conflict and escalation once again.
1: Is there a sense of some frustration in the White House? Because obviously the US attacks have carried out significant amounts of damage on Iran's military capabilities. But yet we saw the Iranians carrying out further attacks, and President Trump's hopes of reopening the Strait of Hormuz seem to be endlessly frustrated.
8: Well, of course, the official line, and this is one Trump gave at the White House Correspondents' Dinner on Friday, obviously before the latest action from Iran, is that, you know, the situation is going very well for America. But I think just reading between the lines, this conflict has obviously gone on for much longer than the initial White House suggestion. And I think it is obviously a source of frustration to many involved. And there are questions as to whether there is an off-ramp for Trump, or this is now the new normal. All of this when you have the midterms in November, and, you know, look at the price of oil on these different days when you see these things, it risks making things much harder for the Republicans and obviously also just for everyday consumers in America and beyond.
1: Yeah, and the war with Iran is deeply unpopular in America, isn't it? And even within parts of the Republican movement.
8: Yeah, I mean, I think it's still fair to say that Trump commands a hold over his party, and therefore we're not at the moment seeing, you know, a mass rejection of Trump by his own base when it comes to the Iran war. However, what we are seeing is this war has never been popular. It wasn't popular from the beginning. There is a history of US conflicts being popular at the beginning. There is a rally around the flag effect. It never really had public support. And that means as you enter the even trickier stages, the sense that this is ongoing with no end in sight is more unpopular still. And that is a problem for the White House, particularly a White House that had a plan to talk about domestic issues in the run-up to the midterms.
1: President Trump met Ukraine's President Zelensky at the White House yesterday. We didn't get a huge amount of information or a news conference after that, but both sides do seem to have talked very warmly about it. And President Zelensky is talking about a reinvigoration of the diplomatic efforts with the news that the White House peace negotiator Steve Witkoff and Jared Kushner might actually finally be going to Kyiv.
8: Yes. So I think, as you say, we didn't get an official readout. We didn't get the sometimes a spray, as you call it, you get where, you know, the pool for that day covering the president are brought into the Oval Office and everyone fires questions, which was the scenario in which we had the infamous Trump-Zelensky moment last year where the two leaders did not get on well. But you look to that moment last year when Trump said that Zelensky didn't really have any cards to play against Russia about America. And certainly the mood music is more positive for Ukraine. One of the things we discussed on the podcast this week, the State of the USA, is the sense that, yes, the mood music is better. There are lots of figures, I think, in DC and the Republican Party who ultimately think Ukraine has held on and fought better than they expected Ukraine could do. But is this the same as getting incredibly favorable terms in a deal the US is willing to push and try to get Russia to sign? It's still unclear. I think from what we've heard from the meeting, there is encouraging progress from Zelensky's perspective when it came to help with the war, potentially, in terms of what Ukraine can do. And then also this potential visit from Jared Kushner and Steve Witkoff. And that is notable because Steve Witkoff, you know, one of the big criticisms he gets from the establishment and security forces in DC is that he's too warm, too naive, they say, when it comes to Vladimir Putin. But we know that he has a relationship with Putin. And therefore, if he develops a relationship with Zelensky, or more than one that he currently has, that probably means things are at the very least more even-handed when it comes to these discussions about who wants what.
1: Now, let's turn to the huge row over Gianni Infantino, the FIFA president's idea of basically selling off stakes in the World Cup. There's been a huge backlash against it from certainly here in the UK and from many European countries. But how is that being seen there? Because, of course, President Trump and Gianni Infantino, well, there's a lot of sort of mutual fandom going on there, isn't there?
8: Yeah, I mean, well, I think first off, it's just less of a live topic of conversation. Of course, it's a Times paper world exclusive, and it's got everyone talking and lots of responses. But just in terms of the national conversation in the US, yes, everyone got behind the World Cup, but football doesn't quite trigger the same national reaction here as it does in many other countries. So the World Cup was great for getting lots of people to America and trying America, parts of America, including various types of cuisine for the first time. And Americans did get behind their teams, but it's not the main sport here. And therefore, I think that some of the unhappiness you're seeing and the outrage from fans about these changes, and also even from politicians. So, for example, Andy Byrne and the new UK Prime Minister, we don't really have that here. We're still waiting for Trump to give an official comment on it. I think the fact that we hear that the deal is being aided, if it goes through, of course, by Josh Kushner, who is Jared Kushner's brother, and Jared Kushner is, of course, the son-in-law of Donald Trump. And there's also a few other figures that we're hearing involved with the deal with links to Trump World, is that you don't get, I think if Trump were very, very opposed to this, perhaps it wouldn't have got as far as it did. So I think there's an implication or expectation that Trump may be fine with this, but we're yet to hear anything from the horse's mouth.
1: It was not so long ago that Trump was saying that he thought that Infantino should be the next UN Secretary General.
8: Quite exactly. And that was a report in the New York Post, which is very well sourced on these things. So we obviously see what career options he has in the future. But we know he has struck up a rapport with Donald Trump. He, of course, charmed Donald Trump by giving him a peace prize. At that point, most people didn't realize that, you know, football tournaments or organizations were in the business of peace prizes. But I think he saw an opportunity after the Nobel Prize did not go Donald Trump's way to curry favor. And that relationship has carried through during the World Cup.
1: That was Katie Balls, Times Washington editor and co-host of the podcast, The State of It USA. Stay with us here on Times Radio.

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1: It's midnight. I'm Carol Walker on Times Radio. A very good morning to you. The Times reports that some Conservative and Reform mayors are planning tax rebates for voters under Andy Burnham's devolution reforms. Drought has been declared across more than half of England as the series of heat waves depletes our water supplies. Speaking in the Oval Office tonight, the President has once again given his opinion on Andy Burnham's in-tray.
2: Our border has become very strong and your border is very weak. He's got that problem. And he's got energy problem. He's got windmills all over the place. And anytime you see windmills, you see a failing country.
1: My midnight guest tonight is the broadcaster and commentator Benedict Spence. All that and more coming up after the latest news from Daisy Steele.
3: Thanks, Carol. Good morning. The Prime Minister is expected to unveil one of the biggest shifts in local government funding for decades tomorrow. Andy Burnham is expected to give England's metro mayors greater control over the taxes raised in their regions. The Times political correspondent Constance Kampfner has more detail.
4: Under these new powers that we understand Andy Burnham is set to lay out on Friday, some proportion of income tax, rather than going to the Treasury, would be handed straight back to local areas. At the moment, Britain is one of the most kind of centralised countries when it comes to taxation.
3: Some Conservative and Reform mayors say they'll use the new powers to offer tax rebates, while Labour argues the changes are about boosting investment and economic growth. The Prime Minister says fixing England's social care system is a priority, describing years of inaction as a major dereliction of public duty. Mr Burnham has put the assisted dying bill on hold until the social care problem is fixed. Labour MP Lauren Edwards, who's backing a new assisted dying bill, told Times Radio the PM has indicated that he would give the bill his support too.
5: I haven't seen any indication that the government would be planning to take a different position to the last one, which was to take a broad position of neutrality and to give MPs a vote based on their conscience. And I would be very surprised, I must say, if that position was to change.
3: A cross-party committee of MPs has accused the government of leaving some Afghans who worked alongside British forces facing years of danger because of delays, secrecy and administrative failures. The Defence Committee says hundreds of relocation refusals were later overturned, but only after many people had spent years in hiding. Its chair, Tan Daisy, says the government must now explain how it'll protect those still unable to reach safety.
6: There was a promise that was made about shifting heaven and earth to help those Afghans and allies who had helped our brave armed forces during the operation in Afghanistan. And unfortunately, the data breach was a foreseeable systemic failure rather than just simply an individual mistake.
3: More than half of England is now officially in drought, with seven water companies imposing hosepipe bans affecting around 23 million customers. As another heat wave pushes temperatures towards 35 degrees, the Met Office has warned wildfire conditions could become severe across much of England and parts of Wales. The Wildlife Trust says the prolonged dry weather is putting increasing pressure on nature. Ali Morse is the charity's water policy manager.
7: Reservoir levels are below normal. River levels are below normal. So in order to try and make those supplies last a bit longer, we can use those hosepipe bans to help us save water in the meantime. And of course, that's something that anyone can do, whether they're in an area with a hosepipe ban or not.
3: FIFA President Gianni Infantino has insisted plans to sell stakes in its major competitions, including the World Cup, are not an obligation but a consultation. The response this week has been furious, with several authorities, including in England and Europe, saying the sport is not FIFA's to sell. Meanwhile, FIFA has opened disciplinary proceedings against the Argentine Football Association over a banner declaring the Falklands are Argentine. It was displayed after their World Cup semi-final win over England. And for a news bulletin when you want it, search for the Times Radio News Briefing on any podcast platform.
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1: very good morning to you and welcome to our midnight hour. The Times reports that some metro mayors could offer tax rebates to local people under Andy Burnham's devolution plans. Drought has been declared across more than half of England as the series of heat waves depletes our water supplies. The Prime Minister's announced an £8.4 billion investment in the next stage of the nuclear deterrent submarine programme. And in tonight's View from Here, we're going to look ahead to the by-election later today for the next Mayor of Manchester. With me throughout our midnight hour, political commentator Benedict Spence. Benedict, a very good morning to you.
9: Good morning, although I'm not sure how good it is. It's still really hot and I'm struggling.
1: Yeah, commiserations. I have to say, I'm in a delightfully cool studio, and it is one of those occasions when, you appreciate the air conditioning. Look, thanks a lot for struggling through the heat. Tell us your big thought this morning, probably about the heat and the drought.
9: It is, as it happens, as luck would have it. I mean, if only you could see where I'm currently sat in front of me, where, you know, you're looking at me. There's a giant window that's entirely open, and now all the flies and bugs are coming in, attracted to the light. But my big thought is to do with the fact that half the country is now in drought. And this is just one of those things where, you know, it does feel like for some time now, the conversation of water management in this country has been sort of creeping slowly up to the top of the list. The fact that no reservoirs have been built in almost 30 odd years, in fact, I think slightly more than 30 years in some cases, these things have long-term tangible effects. And whilst we can all sort of sit here and say that this is as a result of the climate changing, this country still gets a lot of rain in the wintertime. And I think ultimately, this is, you know, one thing that we have to look at, which is that we have had multiple warnings over the decades that we would need more water. We have failed steadfastly to prepare for it. And now we are beginning to see the outcome of that. And that is people unable to use hosepipes. That is farms struggling. And that will mean livestock struggling. And that will mean prices going up down the line.
1: Yeah, it's a really serious situation that's been building up. Benedict, many thanks for that. And we will talk more about the droughts in a little later on this hour. But let's start with the story on the Times front page in the morning. The Prime Minister is expected to hand regional mayors a share of income tax revenues to spend locally under a major shake-up of the tax system, due to be set out in detail on Friday. But the Times reports that some Conservative and Reform metro mayors are looking at ways of handing the money back to the public. Times political correspondent Constance Kampfner told me more about the new arrangements.
10: Well, you know, Ben Houchen, the Conservative mayor's proposes, would argue it's democracy in action. You know, this is the decentralisation that people have been talking about. So under these new powers that we understand Andy Burnham is set to lay out on Friday, some proportion of income tax, rather than going to the Treasury, would be handed straight back to local areas. At the moment, Britain is one of the most kind of centralised countries when it comes to taxation. 95p in every pound goes directly to the Treasury. So this is a long-standing gripe of Andy Burnham's, and something that we're expecting to see some kind of major change in. But he might have sort of been proposing this, hoping that mayors would kind of use it for big infrastructure projects, big kind of transport initiatives, that sort of thing.
1: Constance Kampfner speaking to me a little earlier. So, Benedict, I mean, if you devolve power, you devolve power to politicians to do what they want with it, don't you?
9: You do, although I don't think that it necessarily fixes many of the problems that we currently face at a local level. And, you know, a large part of that, I think, is due to the fact that if you give local politicians the opportunity to potentially make the right decisions, they may do that, or they may do things that are politically expedient in the short term. Now, that, you know, on the one hand, you could see, say, tax cuts or tax rebates given out in some places, but equally it could be, if you give more powers to local mayors, that things get blocked from actually happening. So, you know, we're looking at this entirely from the sort of the positive angle so far, but not really so much from the negative. And, you know, not to sort of bang on the drum a little bit, you know, I've already discussed things like infrastructure projects projects that have been blocked in this country as a result of opposition from locals, that being the case of reservoirs. It's entirely possible that actually if you just give local mayors more power, actually what they do is that they use that power to stop things from happening because they think it's going to be politically more popular to do so. So if this was purely about finances, maybe there are some positives to be gained there. But we have to remember, with that power will come a lot more responsibility to actually pay for things in the first place. So I don't think you will see too many mayors, even if you give them the power to, say, cut taxes. I don't think you'll actually see them cutting taxes at all, because I think actually what you'll see is them putting things up in order to pay for other things that government will then put into their laps as part of this devolution of power.
1: Yeah, and clearly many mayors will use any additional funds to boost local infrastructure, perhaps transport connections and so on. But, I mean, Ben Houchin, who's the Tees Valley mayor, has said he wants to make his region a more attractive and a more competitive place to invest in than Manchester or London. And he says if the Tees Valley is handed a slice of local income tax and business rates generated locally, I'll create a new rebate scheme to put money back into people's pockets and let families keep more of the money they earn. So, I mean, Ben Houchin, who's the Tees Valley mayor at the area covering parts of Darlington, Hartlepool, Middlesbrough and so on, is actually planning to hand money back to voters.
9: He is, but he's a Conservative who, even under the Conservatives, was sort of desperate for a little bit more of that sort of thing, and he found that difficult enough to come by under them. There is, though, you have to be sort of realistic about these things. Tees Valley is not about to become an industrial powerhouse on the level of London or Manchester, and it's not about to become more interesting for people to invest in, for the simple reason that there's less there. And I know that some people will sit there and go, well, that's a very sort of negative attitude to take for these things, but there's a reason why London has grown to such an outsized role in the first place. It's a very attractive place to invest in. It's a very attractive place to live in. Manchester, to a less degree, as well. There are some parts of the country, I think, that could do very well out of this, although, ironically, not necessarily in England. I think, you know, Edinburgh and Glasgow could do very well out of this sort of situation, and possibly parts of South Wales. But, you know, but that's, of course, with the fact that South Wales might be desirable is in some ways because it is close to other large English cities as well. So it's one of those tricky ones where, yeah, on the one hand, it might work, but you're, as much as anything else, you're sort of dependent on the quality of the mayor. You could equally get another kind of mayor elsewhere who ends up wasting this opportunity or raising taxes or spending money very poorly, who then end up going cap in hand to local government. And then, especially if they're a Labour mayor, what then does the Labour central government, if it's under Andy Burnham, do? Does it turn around and does it castigate these people and go, no, you're dreadful, you've absolutely ruined this opportunity and the voters should boot you out? Well, they're never going to do that. They're probably going to end up bailing them out. Would they do the same to a Tory incumbent somewhere else? I'm slightly more sceptical of that. So, you know, I see the vision behind it, and I would like to think actually that there would be some benefits, and I think Ben Houchin's done a decent enough job in his time in office, but I just get the feeling that it wouldn't actually solve a lot of different regional problems, and that all you'd see is people descending into other kind of party politics just at a local level.
1: Benedict, many thanks for that. We're expecting to get more details of those devolution plans on Friday. But today, the big news was the Prime Minister's promise to find a solution to providing adult social care in England. Andy Burnham said it was a major dereliction of public duty that successive governments had failed to address the crisis. And he didn't rule out tax rises to provide social care free at the point that it's needed. He was then asked if he supported legalising assisted dying.
11: My position on assisted dying, I take the view that that debate, and I don't say that there shouldn't be a debate at some point about those issues. Personally, I think there's something that needs to happen first, and that's the fixing of the funding of palliative care and social care. I think it is very challenging to introduce that wider debate in a context of people not receiving that care and having the peace of mind about that care. And that's the way I kind of see this. And that's the position that I will stick to.
1: Well, last year, MPs voted in favour of a bill on assisted dying proposed by the Labour MP Kim Leadbeater, but the legislation ran out of time to get through Parliament. Now the Labour MP for Rochester and Strood, Lauren Edwards, is sponsoring a new attempt to get the bill through. And I asked her on the programme earlier what she thought about Andy Burnham's comments.
5: I mean, I would point to comments that Andy has made really recently around his abstention when he was last an MP and his viewpoint in 2024, sort of indicating that he changed his mind and that he would support assisted dying in principle. I haven't seen any indication that the government would be planning to take a different position to the last one, which was to take a broad position of neutrality and to give MPs a vote based on their conscience. And I would be very surprised, I must say, if that position was to change.
1: Well, Lauren Edwards also told me that she thinks that tackling the issue of palliative care and social care can happen at the same time as getting her bill, the legislation on assisted dying, through the House. Benedict, what do you make of this?
9: It must be said, I tuned in to listen to the first part of the speech on change social care. I wasn't much enthused by the speech itself, but on this actual issue, this answer that he gave, I was impressed. I was surprised, but I was absolutely impressed that he had the sense to give the answer that he did, because this has been, you know, it's a very emotive issue, the subject of assisted dying. And the previous bill, the way that it was formed, came in for an awful lot of criticism. But I did think the whole way through that it did seem to me to be sort of putting the cart slightly before the horse. I thought Andy Burnham dealt with this very deftly, very respectfully, and quite frankly, quite sensibly, which is that if you have a system such as ours, where especially palliative care is in such a bad state, you are setting people up for a position, to put them in a position where they may choose to elect to die at the hands of the state because the state of their care is so poor. And I thought, actually, it's a very humane answer to say, before we consider putting ourselves in this very difficult moral and physical quandary, we should actually give everybody who may become a party to this issue every chance to live a dignified existence as they are dying, and also to give them the best quality care up until that point. I think that's the right way to do it. I think, you know, he wasn't dismissive and he didn't sort of pander to anybody in particular. I thought he dealt with that very well. And I think actually a lot of MPs, a lot of Labour MPs will take that as a signal, which is, look, we can't simply put a pet project before the Commons again, now that it's been sort of thrown out the first time around. The public are looking to us to actually fix problems before we introduce potentially new sources of problems. I thought it was a very mature thing to do. Having said that, I thought that it was very immature of the way that the Labour Party previously introduced it and the manner in which they introduced it. So maybe this is a signal to the rest of the party, listen, we've got to fix up and we've got to actually address the key issues before we decide to introduce our own things that, again, remember, these were things that were not in the Labour Party manifesto of the last general election.
1: Yeah, I mean, it's pretty clear, isn't it, that Andy Burnham doesn't really want to have this very emotive, very sensitive and debate that arouses very strong feelings on all sides, necessarily overshadowing everything else in the few years that he's got between now and the general election. We know that last time around, the fact that Keir Starmer indicated that he was supporting the bill was certainly a factor for some MPs. Do you think that those words of Andy Burnham will have much effect on the parliamentary party, given that, I mean, when it comes down to it, this is a question of conscience, isn't it? It will be, or it always has been, and I would be amazed if it wasn't this time around, a free vote where MPs can vote with their consciences. But do you think that stance of Andy Burnham will sway some people?
9: I do think it will sway some people. I think it'll allow a lot of MPs to breathe a sigh of relief and go, I don't actually have to put my foot in either camp. It'll allow a lot of them to abstain or indeed to vote against, and to do so on the grounds that their prime minister has said to them, listen, it's a very complex and emotive issue, but we have other things that we need to fix before. And this is the crucial thing. I think the way that he set this up was, you need to have these things like palliative care, like social care, you need to have them fixed and in place before you can then get to the issue of assisted dying. And I think a lot of MPs who perhaps have not given it as much thought as they would have otherwise have done so, and who felt that perhaps this was sprung on them a little bit, because a lot of Labour MPs who did end up backing the legislation also voiced concerns about it, but I think probably felt pressured into backing it. Those MPs, I think, will be very happy to know that they can turn around to campaigners and to their colleagues and say, listen, this is an issue for another day. We have a difficult job in hand of dealing with adult social care, palliative care, and everything else that comes with that. That will end up impacting far more people's lives than this issue, which, let's be clear, plenty of briefing behind the scenes made it, you know, pretty straightforward that assisted dying was something that Sir Keir Starmer wanted to happen. Andy Burnham effectively doing this, he's not saying he doesn't want it to happen, he's not saying he does want it to happen. He's giving people an out, and he's giving them the excuse of saying, we have more important things to deal with first, and I think that that will allay a lot of people's fears about this being fast-tracked through a second time.
1: Benedict, many thanks for that. Do stay with us. Lots more to discuss. 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
1: Now, more than half of England is officially in drought, according to the Environment Agency, with seven water companies imposing temporary use bans affecting 23 million customers. Under these conditions, the Met Office has warned that fires could become severe, with most of England on high alert for wildfires. Ali Morse, water policy manager at the Wildlife Trusts, told me earlier about the measures that should be taken to help conserve water.
7: What we're seeing at the moment across the country is that reservoir levels are below normal, not catastrophically so, but it could get worse as time goes on. River levels are below normal. So in order to try and make those supplies last a bit longer, we can use those hosepipe bans to help us save water in the meantime. And of course, that's something that anyone can do, whether they're in an area with a hosepipe ban or not, is they can be more careful with their water use to help those supplies last a bit longer. And of course, the more we take out of the environment, the more water we're using as a society, the less is available for nature. So this is really helping our wildlife to withstand these dry conditions.
1: Ali Morse, water policy manager at the Wildlife Trust. And I mean, it's not just wildlife that's suffering, is it? It's also, in particular, farmers, their livestock, and of course, their crops.
9: Yeah, this is such a tricky and sort of difficult issue because, you know, you and I have had these conversations about the lack of preparedness when it comes to all sorts of aspects of our water system, be it reservoirs, be it the dredging of rivers, be it irrigation systems, be it, of course, the water companies and the amount of water that is lost every year due to a lack of investment in infrastructure. This is something that has been, as I say, slowly becoming more and more prominent in the national consciousness for several years now. And it does really just feel as though we've hit this sort of crucial point Well, at least you'd hope we've hit this crucial point of half the country being in drought. Surely there has to come a moment where people, both water companies, government, but also voters as well, start to realise even on an island as wet as this, it is possible through mismanagement and a lack of planning to actually really damage your economy, your ecosystems, to make things very miserable for yourselves and for others. And as you say, Carol, it's livestock, it's farmers, it's the crops that they grow. And of course, it's wildlife who actually, you know, we have even less ability to intervene on their behalf and help them. Really, you have to just hope that at some point a government is going to wise up to this and understand, and that voters as well, because again, I have to say, on the subject of reservoirs in particular, voters are as much of a problem as government is in their inability to back schemes to actually, you know, dig these things out. The population of the country has grown by tens of millions now since the last reservoir was dug in this country. That's not to mention the amount of extra water you need for food and everything else that comes with extra people, simply for drinking and for bathing. That's a huge shortfall that we haven't prepared for. Every winter, we get plenty of rainfall. We have the capacity, therefore, to store a lot of water. We have not prepared ourselves to do so. Something else that needs to be said, because we are an island nation, desalination has never been cheaper. It has never been easier. And this, I'm afraid, is a problem for government. Our particular government has made it very difficult for us to actually pursue that policy of water desalination. There are options open to us. It is not so difficult, but it does require, frankly, people more broadly, government in particular, to actually grasp the nettle, so to speak, and decide to address the problem. Otherwise, this is going to become the norm, and nobody wants that.
1: It's a couple of things there to pick up on. Firstly, several of our listeners earlier on were pointing out that the problems and the water shortages have been exacerbated by the water companies who've wasted water, the leaks, the failure to overhaul their treatment plants and so on, and the water companies who in many cases are still raking off pretty big profits have indeed got a role to play in all of this.
9: They absolutely do, but I think we need to be very clear. In order to waste water, you need to have the water in the first place. And this is why, first and foremost, you have to sort of go back to the basic principles. Where does that water come from? It doesn't just, you know, magically appear. I mean, okay, unless, of course, you've got a spring in your garden or something like that. Those do exist. Fair enough. But actually, it's about where it comes from. It needs to be collected. It needs to be stored properly. That's not just talking about pipes. That is talking fundamentally about reservoirs. You need places where the water can collect before it even enters the system of being treated and ending up in your tap. That is something that voters are as responsible for, because ultimately those are people that have a say over whether or not reservoirs are dug in their backyard. And there are lots of reasons why people don't want them, but this is an issue. You have to accept sometimes that there are going to be large building projects in your area, that perhaps a very beautiful field gets dug up and it gets filled with water, because people and animals and crops need these things. So yes, I take the point, and this is not me letting water companies off the hook, because actually they've performed spectacularly badly in this country. But it is a problem where a lot of different people share the blame. And that is actually ultimately my major thing, for there still to have not been new reservoirs completed in the 30 odd years since the last one, in which the population has grown that much. I mean, there's the start of the problem right there.
1: Yeah, and indeed, I mean, you would think, wouldn't you, that the heat wave, apparently we're in a fourth heat wave. I mean, they all seem, in my mind, to have merged together over the last few weeks. But that, combined with this, the serious prospect of water shortages, is going to have to force some pretty serious strategic rethinking, isn't it? I mean, already we're hearing about some farmers rethinking what they're growing, the types of livestock that they're going to rear and so on. But we're going to have to think a lot harder, aren't we, about the way we conserve our water supplies and the way we live our lives.
9: We are. And this also, I'm afraid, has echoes for our energy policy as well, because, of course, we've stopped having the briefings that parts of the country will face brownouts in the coming years, and in fact are now being told that blackouts are a possibility. And in part, that's because of the temperature, because it means that the grid can't necessarily handle the amount of electricity, and of course, because it's not being updated. So you've got those two basic things. water and energy. You need both of these things for a basic civilization to prosper and flourish, let alone an advanced one. And we've somehow got ourselves into a position where we could have electricity shortages every summer and winter, and where we will have water shortages, could have water shortages every summer, in a country that, you know, everybody knows is made out of coal in a sea of oil and gas that is literally surrounded by the sea and is one of the wettest in our part of the world. How it is that we've been able to get to this position, you can say it's to do with climate change and all that sort of thing, and of course that plays a role, but it's not as if we haven't known that this is coming down the tracks. Mismanagement and political decisions are a large part of this, and people need to take responsibility for that.
1: Yeah, indeed. Benedict, many thanks for that. One of our listeners has got in touch, indeed, on the conversation we were having about the new devolution powers, talking about how Ben Houchen's planning to potentially hand any extra money back as rebates. The listener says that they were born in Teesside, grew up in Darlington, but have lived in London since the 80s. Teesside, says there was an industrial powerhouse with ICI, British Steel, North Sea gas platforms, etc. Money flowed into local coffers at the time, resulting in initiatives like the Billingham Forum, at the time, an outstanding centre. The collapse of the area, he says, happened in the 1980s as the North was deindustrialised without sufficient support, and he's accusing Benedict of not knowing enough about the area. Well, clearly, reindustrialisation is very much at the heart of Andy Burnham's agenda, and he's going to be talking more about that tomorrow. Now, do stay with us. We are going to have a recap of the papers in the morning after the latest news from Daisy Steele.
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3: Good morning. Andy Burnham is expected to announce major devolution plans tomorrow, giving England's metro mayors greater control over local tax revenues. Some Conservative and Reform mayors say they would use the new powers to offer tax rebates rather than increase spending. The Prime Minister says fixing England's adult social care system is a top priority, calling decades of failure a major dereliction of public duty. Andy Burnham says the government is determined to find a long-term solution and hasn't ruled out tax rises to help fund it. More than half of England is now officially in drought, with hosepipe bans affecting around 23 million people. The Met Office has warned wildfire conditions could become severe as hot, dry weather continues across much of the country. Meanwhile, we're told crews are making significant progress in tackling a wildfire in the Cairngorms in the Scottish Highlands. More than 500 firefighters have been dealing with the blaze since it broke out 2 weeks ago. Sandy McCook chairs the community council in Nethy Bridge, which was evacuated last weekend as a precaution.
16: The damage is immeasurable. The fire is slightly down on what it was. There is less and less smoke, but the problem is that the fire is so deeply seated that this is going to take weeks, if not months, to extinguish completely.
3: And the body of a Scottish woman has been found inside a suitcase in an abandoned building in Athens. Greek authorities are investigating. Now with the sport, here's Thomas Clayton.
17: Gianni Infantino has leapt to the defence of a controversial new plan set out by FIFA. The bodies propose making a subsidiary to run its major events in which stakes can be bought. FIFA President Infantino said to have offered individual nations up to $40 million in payments if they agree to the plan. After intense scrutiny from bodies such as the FA and UEFA, though, Infantino has insisted it's purely a consultation. Meanwhile, FIFA has opened up disciplinary proceedings against Argentina after multiple concerns at the World Cup. They'll investigate the waving of banners mentioning the Falkland Islands after the win over England, as well as bad behaviour after the final defeat to Spain. It's understood that the ECB is looking at the former New Zealand Test captain Stephen Fleming to become the new England cricket coach. Fleming would take over for the Winter Test Series in South Africa. Brendan McCullum would stay on as the short-form coach. And Ukraine has appealed against the decision to provisionally lift Russia's Olympics ban. It's been in place since 2023, but Ukraine's Olympic Committee argues the decision is premature. Get more on the Times website and app.
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1: And with me, I'm delighted to have the company of Benedict Spence. Let's have a recap of the papers in the morning. The Times on its front page, get a tax rebate from your mayor. Local leaders may hand revenue back to residents under the PM's radical devolution plans. We've been discussing that. Also, wildfire alert as drought set to eclipse 1976. There's a dramatic picture there of the sun-scorched fields of Blackheath in southeast London. The Telegraph calls Grove for England to boycott the World Cup. Pressure on football chiefs to act after Burnham attacks. Gianni Infantino's £15 billion sell-off. Trump vows to give Iran a beating for surprise attack. Also there on the Telegraph front page. And the NHS apparently cancels blood tests after net zero curbs on air conditioning. The Guardian, Cottrell transferred $2 million to mother days before her reform donations. This is the mother, the convicted fraudster George Cottrell, who transferred more than $2 million to his mother, Fiona Cottrell, in the days before her donations to Reform UK. And The Guardian also headlines a drought declared in half of Britain. The Mail, still say your boat's plan is working, Andy. The paper asks, with a question mark at the end of that. There's a picture of hundreds more migrants rushing to board Channel dinghies hours after the new Prime Minister boasted of success in stopping them. Lots of pictures there on the front page of the Mail. The Financial Times, Fed holds rates despite fears of price pressures from renewed Iran conflict. This is the Federal Reserve in the United States. And the Times, the FT, the Financial Times, I should say, says the FTSE 100 hits record highs as investors seek out a place to hide from the tech rout. The I, take a shorter shower to save water in drought, the public has been urged. The Mirror, where are our babies? Grieving mother's plea as harrowing pictures released from what the paper describes as the funeral horror home. The Independent, scorched earth Britain, a big picture of that, those dried out fields. The Sun also features pictures of some of the migrants coming across the channel as French admit waving migrants through and 1,000 arrive in a day. How's that plan going, Andy? The paper asks. The Express, dying tell PM, we don't have time for these delays that supporters have assisted dying. The Metro, future looking droughtful for baking Britain. And the Star, Burnham carer boost. PM Andy cheers up Fiona. This is the news that Fiona Phillips' husband, Martin Frizzle, has shared a new photo of the star who has Alzheimer's and saying that the Prime Minister's social care speech cheered up our morning. Lots of different stories right across the front pages. Let's turn to the Telegraph, picking up on the continuing row over Gianni Infantino's plan to sell off stakes in the World Cup. The Prime Minister, Andy Burnham, has condemned it. Calls Grove for England to boycott the World Cup. What do you reckon, Benedict?
9: I remember when Gianni Infantino became the head of FIFA, I think it was Gary Lineker actually that tweeted that he reckoned that Infantino would just turn out to be the same as the former head, Sepp Blatter, who, of course, you know, left under a cloud and over allegations of greed and corruption. And if anything, actually, Infantino has managed to make Blatter look rather modest by all metrics. This plan is pretty outrageous, and I think that sort of demonstrated, you know, that many people think that it's outrageous is reflected in the fact that there has been such uproar, not just within England, but across parts of Europe as well. I think England should actually boycott FIFA events. I think that the FA should look to extract itself from FIFA. I think UEFA, the European body, should do the same thing as well. There is a lot of corruption and a lot of money sloshing around in football that shouldn't be there. A lot of people getting involved in the sport who have no real interest in the sport other than making money. And actually, unless somebody major takes a stand and says, no, we're not going to put up with any more of this, it's just going to get worse. We've just experienced the whole furore of a World Cup split between three different countries. I don't know why it had to be done like that, but we all know why, of course. For money, it was expanded to have an extra number of teams that didn't need to be there. Again, for money, it turned into a game that doesn't have halves anymore. It has quarters because it needed advertising breaks. For money, and the suggestions that could become a permanent part of the fixture as well. Honestly, the whole thing was ever so slightly grubby, and to now find that this might be happening and that shares in the World Cup will be sold off to private investors, to private equity, to anybody else who's got the cash to stump up, almost none of whom will be football fans, by the way. The idea that this might happen and that everybody else should just go along with it, I think is pretty disgraceful. English football is powerful enough by itself, and the Premier League and everything that comes with that is powerful enough by itself that if it were to turn around and say, England will not participate in FIFA events and English clubs will not participate in FIFA club events like the Club World Cup, that it would seriously damage the standing of that. Other countries would then, you would hope, start to take another look at whether or not it, you know, reflected very badly on them to keep on taking part. All you'd need, actually, is England and maybe Spain to do that. And I think the whole thing actually would come crumbling down, because then what are you left with? So that's, I really do feel very strongly about this. England should take a stand, the FA should take a stand, and anybody else who wants to take a stand as well should do so. Otherwise, this sport is just going to go down the drain.
1: Yeah, but it's interesting, isn't it? Because for all the outcry that there has been in England, we've got UEFA very concerned about it, having an emergency meeting later in the week. Katie Bulls, the Times Washington editor, was telling me earlier that there's been less even eyebrows raised on this in the United States. It's not such a big story there, perhaps because they've just experienced the type of World Cup that you've just been talking about. And Gianni Infantino is now ratcheting up the pressure, isn't he, on all the FIFA members by basically saying you can get a huge dollop of dollars if you sign up by this deadline, or if not, you're going to lose out. I mean, there is a risk, isn't there, that there'd be enough countries that would think, well, I'd quite like that money.
9: Yeah, there are enough countries and there are enough associations, especially in Africa and Latin America, where there are sizable teams there and sizable countries that they could make an impact. But this goes back to what I was saying at the start. And, you know, football is not, in fact, a very fair sport. And a lot of those countries and those blocks might turn around and say, well, that's partly why we're in favour of this, because we'll be getting more money, because otherwise the playing field is actually slightly weighted, well, I say slightly weighted, massively weighted, in favour of Western and Southern European countries and club sides within that. But ultimately, that is where the power base lies. And if those countries and, you know, the teams within those countries decide we've had enough of this and they decide to withdraw, a World Cup that doesn't feature, let's say, even two of the best teams in Europe, they decide to boycott on principle, it does massively damage the brand. And then if the club sides from those countries didn't take part in FIFA competitions either, well, that would kill those things dead. If you had suddenly a Club World Cup that didn't have Liverpool and Manchester United and Manchester City, and let's say you just got one more country, let's say France, Paris Saint-Germain, or Germany, Bayern Munich, and they pulled out as well of FIFA competitions, you've got the national team, you know, favourites largely often for the World Cup, and those club sides that people tune in to watch. All you need then is just that little bit, and that takes the whole shine off the whole thing. Because let's be clear, and no offence to these places, the entirety of those blocks in Latin America and Africa, and indeed North America, people don't tune in to watch those people. Argentina and Brazil, yes. Beyond that, nobody really cares about what the United States or Mexico or Canada or Nigeria or South Africa, nobody cares about that. What they care about are the big European sides and two in Latin America. Yeah. And that's...
1: Sorry to cut across you there, Benedict. I just wanted to have time to fit in a couple of the other stories in the papers, because the Mail on its front page still say your boat's plan is working, Andy. The paper asks with a question mark, and it's got a picture of a, of a

0: isn't going anywhere. It continues apace. And it's why, even though, of course, we've seen a little bit of a bounce for Andy Burnham, and on the flip side, Reform are doing less well in the polls, for as long as this issue isn't addressed and doesn't go away, that keeps Reform going, it keeps them alive. It gives the Tories a little bit of ammunition to use against Labour, although, of course, you know, people will rightly blame them for a lot of this mess. The problem is not going to be moved off the agenda, even if Andy Burnham were to fix energy and social care and any number of other things. It has simply been too much of a hot topic and linked to too many other negative things in society, or what people perceive to be negative things in society, that you can try and ignore it. The genie is very much out of the bottle on this particular issue, and until you start to see a reduction in those numbers, it is always going to be something that a lot of voters go, oh, this person in office might have done XYZ good things, but they didn't get a grip of that, and that's what I really care about.
1: Just time for a very quick thought. You were talking about Reform UK. The Guardian's got another story about the details of some of the funding. George Cottrell, this convicted fraudster, who was exposed, of course, initially by the Sunday Times, transferring more than $2 million to his mother just before she gave a big donation to Reform UK.
0: Yeah, and again, this is a story that's going to, you know, these various financial stories are going to keep on coming for Reform, and one does have to sort of sit here and go, it's kind of incredible that perhaps Reform didn't see this coming and has actually reacted quite poorly to it in terms of the messaging, the optics, and the slight tantrums that a lot of its members and MPs have been having. Nonetheless, we have to be very clear here. Actually, you know, whilst as many people are saying, oh, there's going to be wrongdoing and they're going to be found guilty of wrongdoing and Farage will be this, that and the other, and you know, they're saying that this is the reason why none of them are going to stand in the Clacton or whatever it was, you know, because they think that there's something else coming down the line. Ultimately, this is still the problem, is that even though no wrongdoing has yet been proven, it doesn't need to be. It's simply the stench around it keeps on going, and it keeps on chipping away at the credibility. But as I would say, a lot of Reform voters, they didn't join Reform because they were sat there thinking, oh, Nigel Farage is going to be, you know, anti-taking money and, you know, anti this, that and the other. They have joined Reform and they're backing Reform because they are disillusioned with the major parties. I don't think this story is going to stop them being disillusioned with the major parties. It's simply going to take a lot of the shine off Reform.
1: And indeed, as we should say, there is still a Metropolitan Police investigation continuing, and a parliamentary investigation pending as well. Benedict Spence, great to have you with us. Thank you so much for joining us tonight.
0: Thank you very much. Have a good evening.
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1: Now it's time for tonight's View From Here, and we're heading to Manchester, where voters go to the polls later today in a by-election to replace Andy Burnham as the next Metro Mayor. Earlier I spoke to Times Radio presenter Daryl Morris, and I began by asking him to tell us a bit more about Bev Craig, the Labour candidate who's currently leading the polls.
7: Bev Craig is an ally of Andy Burnham. Bev Craig is a councillor who's been sort of around Manchester politics for a very long time. And a couple of years ago, she became the leader of Manchester City Council. So she's been in a sort of leadership position. She's kind of been hovering around and in around the ecosystem of Manchester politics and in the orbit of Andy Burnham already when he was the mayor of Greater Manchester. And yeah, there is a sort of almost like a sort of passing of the throne going on here, to be honest. She is, you know, she's a close ally of his, very much kind of in his camp, and has been for a long time. And as you say, she is

0: currently, although I don't like to preempt what the voters of Greater Manchester will do, the democratic process, but she is currently the front runner to be the next mayor of Greater Manchester.
1: Tell us a bit about the sort of campaign she's been running, because clearly she's got to strike the right balance between praising what Andy Burnham achieved, but also trying to tell voters what sort of a leader she would be.
0: Yeah, it's a really good question, that. And actually, I think it's a sort of underappreciated part of this campaign is just how sort of clearly, really, Bev Craig has transplanted Andy Burnham's sort of brand and popularity onto her. I mean, she's even started to kind of wear the jackets and the t-shirts and things like that, although she would have done before. But actually, you know, you look at some of her material and you're like, wow, you are really trying to tap into the thing that has absolutely made Andy Burnham incredibly successful here. And why wouldn't you, given how successful it's made Andy Burnham? But yeah, at the same time, wanting to try to be her own woman. She's talking, though, a lot about kind of buses and things like that, which is a really big success story, or at least a perceived success story. People have differences of opinion on it, but it is one of those things that you speak to people and most people will say, whether they like Andy Burnham or not, oh yeah, you know, fair job with the buses. Public transport across Greater Manchester is kind of much more uniform and working kind of much better. Do you know, it's interesting, I was up in Makerfield last week. We went back to the scene of the by-election that carried Andy Burnham to 10 Downing Street. And, you know, one thing caught my attention, which was a banner for Andy Burnham's campaign, sort of clinging to a wall, like a bit of debris from the circus that was that by-election that had kind of rumbled through town and had rumbled on. And it just said, "Vote Andy for us," which was Andy Burnham's kind of like slogan. And it really struck me in that moment that that is the exact same slogan that Bev Craig has adopted, and the same typeface, the same font, the same kind of image that she is attempting to present here. It's "Vote Bev for us." So, it kind of has really struck me how much she has attempted to, how much she's sort of adopted of Andy Burnham's campaign. And I suppose a big question is, can she also adopt the sense of insurgency that Andy Burnham was able to create in that campaign that was so successful for him?
1: But it's only earlier this year that the Greens and Reform forced Labour into third place in the Gordon and Denton by-election. Tell us about the Reform challenge, because I think they're the nearest contenders, aren't they?
0: They are, yeah. This campaign has always kind of been seen as between Labour and Reform. There was some genuine concern in Labour ranks at the start of this process, when Andy Burnham was mooted as being a candidate for Gorton and Denton, which of course he was blocked. The NEC blocked him on account of the possibility that they may lose this particular election. They didn't want this election to happen because I think they were genuinely worried about it. There was some polling at the start of this campaign that put them sort of roughly neck and neck. Things have definitely shifted. I think it's best to understand that as a sort of burn and bounce. Look, I think Greater Manchester is a sort of political microclimate at the moment, where there's this kind of feeling that one of our own has got to Westminster. Manchester and Greater Manchester has been so a part of the national conversation that even if you are not inclined to vote for Labour, or even particularly inclined to vote for Andy Burnham, people are enjoying it a bit. They're enjoying being in the limelight. And that has, in this particular by-election, in the way that it did in Makerfield, I think, sort of undercut Reform's messaging. Andy Burnham very successfully made himself the anti-establishment party, didn't he? He was the anti-establishment vote in that by-election, the anti-status quo vote. And I do think, you know, talking about how Bev Craig has attempted to transplant sort of that image of that campaign onto hers, I think she's taken that as well. That is sort of still in the air. And I think that Andy Burnham's time as Prime Minister is sort of short enough for that still to be in the air. Reform also, it's worth noting, have moved some of their resources from Greater Manchester to Clacton. Now, that might be just the right smart thing to do politically. The chances they feel of them winning this are narrowing, and you know, it's better to have people on the ground to secure for Nigel Farage what he wants to secure down there. But then, of course, there is this issue of Restore, isn't there? And Restore Britain, which we were wondering if they were going to be a spoiler in the Makerfield by-election, as it transpired, they weren't. But they are nipping at their heels in some of those kind of white working class communities that have swung away from Labour and swung to Reform. So, look, I think you're right. And just to return to your original question, What we saw in Gorton and Denton was the story of British politics in recent years, a splintering of the vote away from the major parties, in this particular case, Labour, from Labour to Reform and to the Greens. And it was the Greens who won out there. A big question for this by-election is, can Labour sort of rebuild that coalition? Or will that support for Reform and support for the Greens be sticky? Now, the headline that we will get from this by-election will be that somebody will win. But it'll be worth combing through the individual stories. It'll be worth going back to Levenshulme to see how they voted. It'll be worth going back to Oldham and to Rochdale to see how some of those communities have voted and whether they have returned in any kind of significant number to Labour, or whether that splintering of British politics is here to stay.
1: And we've seen in the national polls Labour managing to claw support back from the Greens. That appears at this stage to be happening somewhat in Manchester as well.
0: Yeah, I think so. I mean, I went back to Levenshulme last week, and Levenshulme is a part of Gorton and Denton. You know, if we understood Gorton and Denton as being this sort of mini Britain, where you had a section of lots of sort of demographics, you had a white working class community, you had a sort of South Asian community, you had a community of students and graduates, and that community in Levenshulme swung heavily for the Green Party, and that got them over the line and it won it for them. I went back and I must admit there was a sort of like, look, you know, you can only kind of, you got to take these conversations with a bit of a pinch of salt, don't you, when you have them. But I spoke to quite a few people who were like, well, I am to be convinced. I mean, they were feeling very differently about Andy Burnham to how they felt about Keir Starmer by some margin. You know, he is absolutely loathed in those quarters. But there was they were sort of willing to give him a hearing, but they weren't necessarily completely sold. So again, it'll be fascinating to see how communities like that vote in this by-election and whether the Burnham bounce has been able to sort of bring them back to Labour in any kind of significant way.
1: Just finally, we know that whoever does step into Andy Burnham's shoes as Mayor of Manchester, not as Prime Minister just yet, as Mayor of Manchester, is going to have quite significant powers. And given Andy Burnham's whole devolution agenda, likely to get even more.
0: Yeah, it is. I mean, these elections are sort of always quite interesting, but the people who are going to win them, you know, these mayoral elections, even sort of council elections now, people who become council leaders, they are going to become much more powerful people. Yes, if we are to see much more sort of power and spending power in particular go to them. And I think that will be, you know, that's definitely going to be in the back of Andy Burnham's mind during this election, isn't it? And during subsequent ones as well. Because if Andy Burnham is going to pursue this devolution agenda, and if it's successful, if he is able to push power out of Westminster and into the country, he could very well be handing power to, and in some cases he will certainly be handing power to, his political opponents. And so that's going to create a fascinating dynamic in British politics, as these people who may have a very different ideology, different agenda, different worldview, different priorities, become far more powerful.
1: Well, that was Times Radio's very own Daryl Morris talking to me just a little earlier this evening. I should say they're not actually counting the votes until Friday morning, so we won't get the result until lunchtime, perhaps early afternoon on Friday. The full list of candidates: Sian Astley, Reform UK, Geraldine Coggins for the Green Party, Bev Craig, Labour, Phil Eckersley, Conservative, Marcus Farmer, Independent, and Richard Kilpatrick for the Liberal Democrats. Just time for me to tell you about a couple of the highlights coming up on Times Radio tomorrow. On Breakfast with Salma El-Wardani and Callum MacDonald, they will be talking to the Defence Secretary, Wes Streeting, ahead of that big defence announcement. They'll also speak to Tom Tugendhat, who's a former security minister, and to Tan Desai, who's the Labour chair of the Defence Select Committee. Carolyn Quinn is in for Hugo Rifkin from 10 o'clock in the morning. And Mark Urban is on the Times at 1. Just time for me to say a huge thank you to my production team, Angus Mitchell and James Whitney, the technical operator, James Blake, and our vision mixer, Stephen Pryor. I couldn't do the show without it, without the entire team. Thanks to all of you for listening. Coming up next on Times Radio, the State of It USA. Stay listening for that and have a great evening.